0: The researchers note such changes can have ripple effects across the labor market, especially for lower and middle income parents who have a harder time absorbing higher prices and uncertainty. Andrea Hsu, NPR News.
1: Pope Leo is addressing artificial intelligence with the release of his first major teaching document today. Claire Giangrave of Religion News Service has more from Rome.
2: At the heart of the encyclical, called Magnifica Humanitas, or Magnificent Humanity, is a simple message. Human beings must come before machines. Pope Leo says that the future of humanity cannot be left in the hands of a few wealthy tech leaders. He warns of new forms of exploitation behind it, from hidden labor to rare mineral mining to data taken without real consent. Amid the rise of AI companies, automated warfare, and systems that can shape what people see and believe, Leo says responsibility must remain in human hands. And he calls for more public oversight to disarm AI. For NPR News, I'm Claire Giangrave in Rome.
1: Today is Memorial Day, the day when the United States mourns its fallen service members. Flags were placed at tombs at Arlington National Cemetery outside Washington, D.C., but the day has also come to signal the unofficial start of summer, along with sales at area stores. This is NPR. Nearly 1,800 pounds of trash per person is tossed each year in the U.S. That's according to Environment American Research and Policy Center. Giving items a second life keeps them out of the landfill and reduces greenhouse gas emissions. Ben Howell of member station WGLT reports a university in Illinois is teaching students recycling skills that will not go to waste.
3: At Illinois State University, every school year starts with a front yard free cycle. As senior Malia Bermejo says, she raced to grab one of the hot ticket items.
4: I was told, be a jerk and run, so I sprinted as fast as I could straight to this futon.
5: And you sat down and you claimed it?
4: Yeah, I sat down and I claimed it. Oh, we got pillows now too.
3: Students like the free items, but what it is really about is the unification of convenience and sustainability. Here's Elizabeth Reed of ISU.
6: What better way than before they even start their first class, to expose them to the idea of reuse and resource sharing.
3: Community effort is how real change is created, she says. For NPR News, I'm Ben Howell in Normal, Illinois.
1: On Wall Street this week, investors will get a closer look at inflation with the Commerce Department's monthly release of economic data looking at household income and spending along with inflation. It's a report closely followed by the Fed. Inflation jumped recently as energy prices surged because of the U.S.-Israeli war in Iran. This as newly sworn in Fed Chair Kevin Warsh takes over with former Fed Chair Jerome Powell on the Board of Governors. I'm Janine Herbst, NPR News in Washington.
7: 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Luminescence Foundation is dedicated to shedding light on neurological research focused on Alzheimer's and Parkinson's diseases and supporting land conservation initiatives. 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
11: This is Charlotte Talks. I'm Mike Collins. There are many places where history is preserved. One of them is the State Archives of North Carolina. Though North Carolina became an official colony in 1712 after splitting from South Carolina, and then the 12th state in the Union in 1789, keeping official historical records came much later, in 1900. The North Carolina Historical Commission was created and charged with collecting and publishing records and historical materials. That role was expanded in 1935 and then in 2012. This repository officially became the Division of Archives and Records, or the State Archives of North Carolina. So what do they do? What's in the archives? What is not? And who makes the decisions about collecting and storing our history? For answers, we turn to Kelly Policelli. She is the State Archivist of North Carolina, and she joins us for the hour. Good morning. Welcome.
5: Thank you so much for inviting me. I'm happy to be here.
11: You're welcome. You became the State Archivist, as I understand it, just in December. You took over for Sarah Kuntz, who was there since, I think, 2012. Did she have any words of wisdom to you as she handed you the keys?
5: You know, she has been extremely gracious in helping me with this transition. And that's what she told me, is to give myself grace to get to know everything that I need to know. I'm not new to the State Archives, though. I worked here for many years in various different capacities. So I've been a digital archivist. I was a records management analyst and an appraisal archivist. And I was the head of the description unit for government records. So I've been around the block. I kind of know at least some of what happens around here, but it is a learning curve. So I am still deep in it.
11: I was going to ask you how one becomes an archivist. I would think that you're a rare breed. There aren't many of you out there.
5: Actually, you know, these days, archives have become professionalized and are sort of parallel to librarianship. So a lot of archivists these days have library science degrees. And especially in North Carolina, we've got a lot of great library science programs. So it ends up being a choice that you make when you're in that kind of program. But then also, we have a wonderful public history program at NC State that I attended that prepares folks for some of the more challenging parts of, you know, archives and museums and working with the public and helping to advocate for public history and that kind of stuff. So there are a few different avenues. There are folks who come straight from history programs and then learn about the archive sciences later. So there are a lot of different ways to get to where I am.
11: You have been a researcher. You've been a digital archivist. And we're going to talk about digital archives a little bit later on. You've been the coordinator of Elon University's archives and special collections. What exactly does an archivist do? And now that you're not exactly in the trenches every day, hands-on with individual materials, because you're running the whole thing, how would you describe your job?
5: You know, I think this is one of the big misconceptions about archives. It's hard for people to imagine what it is we do all day, but we are working constantly to do the work of the archives, which involves working with folks outside of the archives to give them advice on how to keep their records as they're creating things that have historical value, doing pickups and appraisals so that folks know the value of the material that they have. Within the archives right now, in our buildings total, we probably have about 180,000 cubic feet of material. Most of that is considered unprocessed, meaning we have looked at it, we have determined that it's archival, but we have not gone through and rehoused it into boxes and folders that are acid-free so that we can sort of, you know, that helps to preserve the materials. Mm-hmm. You know, all of the things in this world chemically decline over time. They deteriorate. And in order to make sure that we can hang on to this stuff, we have to make sure that we're putting it in the right environment, but also making sure that the housing that it's in isn't exacerbating that deterioration. We have folks who are digitizing materials all the time. Because we have so much material, there's really a very small percentage that at this point has been posted online, but we're always adding to those collections because we know how useful that is. When folks can't get to Raleigh, they can still see some of the most valuable and most historically relevant material that we have. Mm-hmm. We have folks whose whole job it is to answer questions, to provide reference and access, and to do research for people who cannot make it to Raleigh. We charge a very small fee for that. But if you have a question and you can't make it out here to check out the records yourself, we can do some of that research for you. We have a whole microfilm unit that moves material to microfilm. It saves space. Microfilm is an incredibly stable, stable format for materials.

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1: The other formats that have come in over the years.
2: Yeah, even,
1: one of
2: even,
1: the ways that we even, do that is to, by
2: I got to stop you because we're coming up to a break, and we can talk about how you maintain the currency of this, because I know that in broadcasting, we used to have tape machines. We don't have any tape machines anymore, so we have these reels of tape that cannot be played because we don't have the hardware. So we'll talk about that when we come back. Kelly Policelli is our guest. She is the North Carolina State Archivist.
3: 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I'm Della Friedman. And on the next Charlotte Talks, political maneuvers are afoot to get your vote, from redistricting to constitutional amendments. The midterms have already begun. More about that when Charlotte Talks tomorrow morning at 9.
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2: It's Charlotte Talks on listener-funded 90.7 WFAE and WFHE. I'm Mike Collins. Kelly Policelli is our guest. She is the North Carolina State Archivist. We're talking about the archives that North Carolina has been keeping over most of the 20th century and into the 21st, and we'll get into what's in the archives. But we've been talking about the transition to digital, because so many documents now are digital. They started their lives that way. Others are being digitized from paper form into that digital form, and that causes a problem, because as anybody who has a stanch of photographs knows, or slide decks from the 1960s and 70s, if you don't have a machine to play them back on, they're pretty worthless. So this, what you're talking about now, it could be valuable to ordinary people who have these treasure troves of family films on tape, etc., that they can't play. This may give them a clue about what they have to do to be able to play them in the future.
1: Absolutely.
2: So we were talking about maintaining the ability to do that. And you have said that new infrastructure around digital records is needed. Is that what you're talking about there?
1: That is what I'm talking about. For us, it's a little bit more technical. but, you know, it's true. Most of what you're talking about when you're talking about VHS tapes, reel-to-reel film, other, you know, even at this point, people don't have CD players or, you know, CD-ROMs built into their computers anymore. They can't play those. DVDs are kind of going by the wayside. These substrates is what we would call them, the materials that are holding the data. They don't last forever. They also deteriorate. So it will be a fact that some of those things that people are keeping for posterity will not be playable. There are lots of services out there that can pull that data off and save it in a digital format. But again, like, that's just the first step. Digitization is not preservation.
2: Yeah, because if you store something on a hard drive and the hard drive sits on a shelf for 5 years, 10 years, it loses information. It needs to be powered up every once in a while. So that, and I guess that might be true with storing them on chips or thumb drives or whatever you store them on. How do they deteriorate faster than paper would have? And how do you prevent that from happening?
1: Yeah.
2: How do you make sure it doesn't happen?
1: So all of those types of external media do deteriorate much faster than paper. Paper can last hundreds of years in the right environmental

0: conditions. You can certainly maintain those kinds of media longer if you've got the right, environmental controls and that kind of thing. Unfortunately, a lot of people put, their valuable historical things in a basement or in an attic. Those are exactly where you don't want to store materials that you are trying to keep for the long term, because most of those spaces don't have the kind of they don't have HVAC. They don't have a constant temperature and a constant humidity. You want to keep your temperature below 70. You want to keep your humidity at about 50%. But even if you do that, a lot of the material, it's not made to last that long. Long term in IT terms tends to be like 5 to 10 years, whereas long term for us is
1: forever.
0: for posterity, for in perpetuity. So, when you have material on those kinds of media, you need to migrate it off and onto a new media on a regular basis. I would say every 5 years, that's something that you would need to do. Digitizing things, like I said, is kind of the first step, but then the second step is just maintaining newer equipment, keeping things in formats that are more common and are continuously supported. So PDF is great because, PDF is something that we've been investing in for, decades at this point, for things like documents and that kind of thing. It's harder with audio, video, and that kind of stuff because, there are proprietary formats. There are different equipment creates different types of files. Here in the archives, though, we have, a lot more technical work that goes into it, and I can get into that if you want me to, but
1: When you digitize a document that in and of itself has value, for instance, I know you don't work for the National Archives, but if you did, and you were going to digitize the original copy of the United States Constitution, which is in the archives, would you then retain the paper copy for posterity?
0: Yeah, absolutely.
1: So you're making double copies of everything,
0: yes,
1: or just the most historical documents?
0: Well, so digitization, when you're talking about archival digitization, there's a lot of work that goes into it because it's not just the copy. There's metadata that goes into it. It gets uploaded with this metadata so that it's, easy to identify where the thing came from. Mm-hmm. Here in the state archives, yes, we keep all of the original material because that is the original record. And you really can't replace that with a digital copy. There are situations in which we do digitize things like that because we know that, everything eventually deteriorates. At some point, it may be that the digital copy is easier to read than the original, when you kind of cast yourself into the future. And it also helps us because for some of the most valuable material, we don't want to have to take it out and have people handling it all the time. So having a digital copy means that we are actually able to preserve the paper a little bit more than we would have been able to if we couldn't provide access to that in a digital format.
1: I remember going to the National Archives and looking at the original Declaration of Independence and the original Constitution, and I know I couldn't touch it. It was behind glass and sealed in argon gas, no doubt. So
0: yes.
1: It protected from light because light destroys paper documents and the mm-hmm. ink on them. But there's something about seeing them in three dimensions, physically right in front of you. And if you're allowed to touch something like that, there's something about touching it, knowing that your hand is on a piece of paper somebody historically significant handled and wrote on. Do we lose something when that's digitized?
0: It is. That's a great question. And I think absolutely we do. We have five senses and we like to use them all. We learn through all of those different inputs. This is one of my huge fears, though, is, as you were saying, right now, historical documents are all being created in digital format only. So 50 years from now, 100 years from now, when people come to the archives or when they're online looking at archival material, they may be looking at, you know, I hope, a PDF that is 100 years old. And it's not going to be that kind of, you know, romantic, emotional, tactile experience that some of our older stuff is now, but it's going to be no less important. So how do we make this shift real for people? Because I see it all the time. People come in, they see something old, and they, you know, they want to touch it. They want to take a look at both sides of it. And it really, you know, it's cool. It's definitely cool. And I'm not sure how we make PDFs cool.
1: We've already referenced this. Everybody's heard of the National Archives. It's where the documents of the founding of the nation are kept. The Declaration, the Constitution, the Bill of Rights, all stored with billions of other paper records from all three branches of government, military records, photographs, audio, video, etc., and more. What is stored in the North Carolina Archives?
0: We have a lot of material that's actually related to some of the stuff you were talking about. We have some of the original copies of, you know, North Carolina's copies of those documents. We do have North Carolina's copy of the Bill of Rights. It is not in good condition, unfortunately, because it was out of our custody for a very long time. We have North Carolina's copies of the various amendments to the Constitution. We have a lot of documents from the founding that are from the perspective of our delegates to the Continental Congress and from some of the folks on the ground here in the committees of safety. We have some colonial records from prior to 1776, our original Constitution. We have from 1776 for North Carolina. It's one of the earliest constitutions. So we have a lot of older things like that. We have the original, we have governor's papers going all the way back to the founding of the state. We have Secretary of State records going back that far, as well as treasurer and comptroller papers, which at the time of our founding, the governor was also the treasurer. So there's a lot of overlap in all of that. And those documents tell a lot of interesting stories because there are records on the ports of North Carolina. There are records on some of our interactions with the tribal nations in the state. Mm. We also collect county records. So we have a lot of materials that are super valuable to genealogists especially, but reflect the business of in the various counties. So that would be...
1: I read this yesterday, and it kind of surprised me because you have this a large collection of records from all the counties in North Carolina, all 100 counties, dating back to the founding of those counties in many cases. Don't counties keep their own records?
0: In North Carolina, they do not. Counties are, we schedule their records here. That's one of our functions is we provide records management advice to both local and state government, and we create records retention schedules, which basically tells these various offices what they have to keep for how long, what they can destroy after a certain point, and what comes to the archives. In other states, county records can be kept in the county. There might be a county archive here. County records come to Raleigh, where we provide access to them. And the counties can also call us up and get access to their older records.
1: So if a genealogist based in Indiana, is trying to do work for somebody who wants to know about their ancestors in North Carolina, and they knew they had an ancestor in Wake County or an ancestor in Guilford County or Mecklenburg County, they wouldn't go to the county. They go to you?
0: They would probably start with us. Now, the thing about our records retention schedules is we can't compel anyone to actually do a transfer. If the counties want to keep their records in the county, that is perfectly allowed. And then they are taking responsibility for managing those records. But the fact is that, you know, county courthouses are not getting any bigger. The records become voluminous and they need some place to store them. So that's where it tends to happen that, you know, a courthouse is moving and they're not going to have as much storage space, or they're running out of storage space as it is. And so it's always the older records that come here. Newer records are still with the county usually.
1: I was told that you just did a large pickup of materials from Mecklenburg County, which I guess would include court records and other things which you can talk about. I'm just curious as to what point we run out of room for all this, because do we have to keep everything forever?
0: We definitely don't keep everything, and that actually can be a disappointment to some people. You know, the archival slice is fairly small. It tends to be about 5% of all of the records that are created because, you know, in North Carolina, everything that a government employee does is considered a public record. Mm-hmm. You can put in a public records request to any of our government offices, and they have to, within a reasonable amount of time, provide copies of what they've been working on, as long as there are no confidentiality statutes. But you raise a very good point. We are running out of physical space. It's something that we have to think about and manage very carefully.
1: You have said that archives are participatory. You acknowledge a lot of power in being an archivist, but you say without the public participating, without agencies participating, the archive is not going to reflect the full history of North Carolina. And that full history involves people from all walks of life, minority mm-hmm. groups. It requires trust, because these people have to give you things to put in the archives, and they want to know that it's going to be properly handled, not disposed of, valued as they would have valued it. Yes. Is gaining that trust a challenge? Are some in certain communities less trustful of you because you're a government agency?
0: I think that's true. I think the fact that we're a government agency, it does sort of forestall some of those relationships. And honestly, you know, especially organizations that are engaged in civil disobedience or doing a lot of protesting, are doing those kinds of activities. You know, it's a fact that a government archive might not be the place for their materials. A private archive has a lot more leeway to keep things closed, to protect people's identities and that kind of thing. Here, the materials that we bring in are the property of the public, which means that we have to provide access to it. There are very few situations in which we can close things. Usually that's by statute, so either federal statutes like FERPA and HIPAA, or you know, there are a lot of confidentiality statutes in North Carolina state law that we follow. But so the fact is, I mean, what I mean by archives are participatory is that I think when you're when people think of these institutions, it's almost like it's automatic. If there's some kind of mechanism running in the background that that makes all of these things happen at the state level. But really, the archive is created by a constellation of human decisions. So there is a lot of power. We have, you know, our curatorial archivists who are also doing a lot of the processing and doing a lot of the describing of the archives. We do training, and this is part of the professionalization of the field. We do a lot of training on cultural competency and trying to think about our own personal experiences and biases. Most of the librarian community is made up of white women from a middle-class background. So the more diverse the population within the archive doing this archival work, the better, because we're not necessarily from these communities that we want to be collecting from. And that can be a stumbling block because we don't have quite the same frame of reference. So there are ways in which we know we are a little bit limited in those ways. We try to use our existing networks to broaden the community of folks that we are reaching with news about the archives and with information about the services that we can provide. We also have a traveling archivist program that is designed to help folks who are keeping their own private archives, you know, get some of the information and the resources that they need to continue doing.
1: Let me stop you there. We have to take a break. Kelly Policelli, our guest. We're coming right back at Charlotte Talks.
2: 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I'm Della Friedman. 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
1: I'm Mike Collins. On the next Charlotte Talks, political maneuvers in state legislatures nationwide, including North and South Carolina, are designed to have an impact at the ballot box. From lawmakers attempting to redraw districts to benefit their party, to constitutional amendments that might make you think more favorably of one party over another, the race for your vote in the midterms is on. We look at it all tomorrow at 9.
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1: 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I'm Mike Collins. We're talking this morning to the North Carolina State Archivist in Raleigh, Kelly Policelli, who took the job beginning in December, but she has vast experience in that area. And we've been talking about preserving, essentially, history. That's what you do. You preserve North Carolina's history. And right now, you're the place that people go for to do primary research, not secondary research. The actual documents are there. And there are political elements right now, particularly those within the Trump administration, who are actively working to whitewash our history, actively working to remove things that they find uncomfortable from the historical record. Is that a battle that you must fight?
0: So far, it has not touched us directly, in the sense that we have not been asked to do anything that we would not ethically feel comfortable with. And as you know, part of it is that we have a mission that is mandated in state law to collect the records of our state and local governments and to otherwise document the full history of North Carolina. So it has a chilling effect, I think, on most cultural resources organizations, just because we never know when that eye might fall on us. But from my perspective, it's my job to make sure that our archive does the best that it can at documenting the whole history of North Carolina. Well,
1: That's the job of people who run the Smithsonian and other organizations around the country that have already made changes at the behest of the Trump administration. They're trying to erase things like slavery, information about slavery, or change the character of what slavery was. They're trying to erase the bad elements of Jim Crow and redlining and the treatment of indigenous peoples. And as a southern state that engaged in all of those activities, including taking land away from indigenous people, how is that information, how are those records handled by the state archives so that the integrity of what really happened remains?
0: We take this very seriously. It takes a lot of steps to remove something from the state archives. It is not something that anybody in this building would accept, I don't think. And that's what we're seeing across the board in libraries and archives is folks not necessarily taking this lying down. That's why you've seen firings happening and that kind of thing. It is, I mean, what it takes is for the public to understand the value of archives and to advocate for maintaining the records.
1: Since you deal with this every single day, this is your life, your job. Let me get your impression of how history should be handled. Is an acknowledgement of the bad parts of our history somehow detrimental or divisive, or is it more of a way to better understand how to be better in the future?
0: Mm-hmm. It's very interesting. I think it's hard for me to answer that question because I have a background in public history. To me, those are the interesting parts. How did we get through all of those, understanding the ways that our various storytelling has either kind of tried to smooth over some of those jagged edges of our history. I think it's the most interesting part. And I think hard histories are important if we're interested in becoming, like our documents say, a more perfect nation. I think that in and of itself is probably kind of, a political statement.
1: Are we losing the thread of who we are?
0: I think we're losing the thread of how we understand who we are, because without the kinds of things that we are maintaining here in the archives, what you're talking about is mythology and fiction. Are we going to accept that kind of thing, or are we actually going to seek out history in the sense of, are we going to tell stories that we can substantiate with evidence? It is a little
1: But evidence doesn't seem to always matter. We've done several shows in the past on this program about the rise of the Confederacy, and there is a segment of Americans, and not just on this issue, but on many issues, that just have a problem or have difficult. Their grasp on reality is not necessarily the same as other people's grasp on the. There's a reluctance to accept certain truths because they don't comport with their worldview. And I'll get back to this secession argument, because in these programs that we've done, people keep saying, so there are a segment of people who say that secession was all about states' rights. It was not about slavery. And yet, when you show them that in the first paragraph of every article of secession from every state that seceded, slavery is mentioned as the reason for the separation, they don't see it.
0: Yeah. I wish I had an answer for you here. I really do. I think that's why it takes the folks who care about this, who want to make sure that we have this kind of evidence to embrace and protect institutions like the one I work for. I think that all of that, you can chalk it up to fear of what they would have to admit if they were to accept that. I think that as a historian, I would say, if you take slavery out of that equation, that war does not happen. So it's hard to make an argument that it didn't have anything to do with that. But that's in the weeds more than I think most people want to get. And the fact is, we know from studies of public history that people tend to trust their family, parents, their grandparents, more on matters of historical information than they do institutions like mine.
1: Well, there's an attack.
0: And that's where trust comes in.
1: We are living through a constant attack on the truth in this country. Oh, the attacks on the media, attacks on experts, attacks on universities, attacks on people like you, ultimately, I'll bet you, because they're going after the Smithsonian and other preservation folks involved in preservation of our history. And they're trying to rewrite. They're telling us what we're looking at with our own eyes is simply not true. Believe us. which is, yeah, has all the stamps of authoritarianism. You have said that George Floyd's murder a couple of years ago in Minneapolis, mm-hmm, that after that there was an opening of understanding of what American history could be, and that, mm-hmm, archivists at your organization started thinking holistically about the stories they had been telling, how those stories had been framed. And that did happen across the country. There was this opening, yeah, and what we're witnessing now is a backlash to that. So how do we find the truth in the historical record?
0: Well, that also, I mean, that right there is a tough question, because the fact is, if you were to come in and take a look at the documentation we have on any event or issue in North Carolina, you would find in the documentation varying interpretations and holes in the record and places where you can't be sure of what you're reading. Every document, every piece of primary source material was created for a purpose and by someone who is usually trying to convince others of something. So, you know, there's a long history in this country of debate. There's a long history of papering over certain parts of our history. I think you're right. And I tend to take a little bit more, hope from the fact that we're seeing such a backlash right now, and that so many people are like, no, this does not fly, because I do think that you can't turn back that what I consider progress on thinking about the whole experience of being an American, thinking about the ways that various communities have contributed to the American experiment. I love Black History Month, and I'm also super frustrated by it, because from my perspective, it marginalizes a history that is all of our history. It's, you cannot understand the United States without understanding Black history. So I feel like, yes, we're seeing these pushes back on things that by and large Americans accept as part of American history. And I think the only way out is through, and we just have to keep doing our work and advocating and being willing to stand up and be brave about it. I think that that's obviously hard. These are people's, this is my job. I get paid to do this. I need it for, to take care of my family and to ensure our livelihoods and future. But at the same time, most librarians and archivists got into it because they have a passion for it, and they believe that primary sources are important. They need to be preserved.
1: And I know you've said that you haven't felt the kinds of pressure that perhaps is being exerted elsewhere on changing how our history is told. But you have also said that things have gotten, quote, a little more difficult. Maybe we can't use the same vocabulary because that's become controversial, but our core mission stays the same. Who's telling you that you can't use a certain vocabulary?
0: It's not necessarily a direct sort of prescription. It's more that we see what's happening out there, and I serve all of the people of North Carolina. So a good 50% of those people have feelings about DEI that my field may not share. But we want to promote this work, maintain this work, keep all of our community connections, make sure that we are keeping our promises to groups that we have made connections with in the last 5 years, in a way that articulates that this is not, this is not radical. This is just simply, having curiosity about what's going on in the state. And
1: we're really short on time here, and I want to talk about DEI because it is under attack. Trump and his cohorts have insisted that universities and corporations and other entities that receive federal funding, and you receive federal funding, abandon diversity, equity, and inclusion. But as a keeper of history, is that something you can really do? Can you keep an accurate collection of our history, past, present, and future, if DEI is not part of it?
0: So ultimately, we are responding to the questions that the people who come into our reading room and who contact us via email are asking us. Mm-hmm. And so as far as I'm concerned, if there are research questions that the people of North Carolina want to answer, I am going to try to make sure that we've got the documentation of that if it exists. We'll have to see what happens if that becomes an explicit expectation. We do have a little bit of federal funding. We don't have a lot of it. It actually has it's been, to a certain extent frozen. I think the fact is that I kind of reject the premise. I think this is a diverse population. And if my job by law is to collect the history of this diverse population, then the collection that gets created should look diverse. How far I'm willing to go to maintain that, I at this point feel like that's my job. And if I'm not allowed to do my job, then I have to do some hard thinking about whether or not I should be here. At this point, that has not really been something I've needed to think about.
1: So I have about 90 seconds left. The 250th anniversary of the founding of the United States is coming up on July the 4th. I know that you have some special things planned around that event. Give us a thumbnail of what you got, because I got about a minute left.
0: Yeah, so the Department of Natural and Cultural Resources has a huge calendar on their website of events around the state. There's been so much enthusiasm from county to county about this stuff. So there are county level events. The historic sites around North Carolina are all sort of chipping in with stuff. The State Archives is traveling two exhibits. We were calling them one day wonders. We bring them out to various places. We're going to be at Moores Creek very soon. We're going to be in Southport. We're going to be showing off the state constitutions and providing more information and some activities around the state constitutions. We also have a new exhibit on the soldiers' experience during the Revolutionary War that kind of pulls in all of the different folks who were active during that time, how they ended up joining the military and their experiences in the military during that time. We're going to be at the Azalea Festival down in Wilmington this year. We're going to have a exhibit probably at the Capitol sometime soon. So, there's a lot going on. I highly recommend checking out the schedule because we could be in your neighborhood anytime now.
1: And people can and should access the archives. That's what they're there for, correct?
0: Absolutely. We're here to serve and we are open to the public. So anybody who has a question is interested in seeing a document, please come down and take a look.
1: Kelly, and so much more to talk about. We just didn't have time. Kelly Policelli is our guest, the North Carolina State Archivist. Thank you for the hour.
0: Thank you so much.
5: 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Our executive producer is Gabe Altieri. The senior producer is Sarah D'Elia. The producer is Chris Jones. 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
2: 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I'm Della Friedman. 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
10: I'm Courtney Collins, in for Chris Boyd. Up next on Think, we explore the dizzying experience of growing up in a world where photos are ranked and retouched, friendships and fights are broadcast online, and mental health struggles are packaged up and sold.
11: I think mostly we've just been convinced that we can buy our way to feeling better. And that's true of the beauty industry, but it's also true of the mental health industry. And a common theme I have throughout the book is I feel as if young women are being turned into products rather than people.
10: We'll look at the uniquely fraught modern world Gen Z women live in and explore why so many facets of their existence have been commodified. Our conversation starts after a short break.
12: Live from NPR News in Washington, I'm Janine Herbst. The U.S. military says it struck several new targets in Iran near the Strait of Hormuz. NPR's Vanessa Romo has more on the latest attacks.
13: In a statement, U.S. Central Command spokesman Captain Tim Hawkins said that U.S. forces launched the attacks in self-defense to, quote, protect our troops from threats posed by Iranian forces. Hawkins said the targets in southern Iran included missile launch sites and boats attempting to place mines. He added that the military continues to defend our forces while using restraint during the ongoing ceasefire. Despite early indications by President Trump that a deal with Iran to end the war is imminent, Iranian officials have signaled disagreements on key issues. It's unclear what impact the latest attacks will have on the active peace talk negotiations. Vanessa Romo, NPR News.
12: President Trump has a doctor's appointment at Walter Reed Military Medical Center tomorrow. As NPR's Luke Garrett reports, the 79-year-old has faced increased questions about health during his second term.
14: Trump's visit to Walter Reed marks his third official medical exam in just over a year. The White House has aggressively defended Trump's health and vitality despite concerns over his bruised hands and swollen legs. In the last year, Trump was diagnosed with chronic venous insufficiency, which can cause swelling. And this year, Trump said his bruises are due to a daily dose of aspirin. Dr. Byron Lee, a cardiovascular professor at Stanford University, said aspirin can cause bruising and is often given to patients at risk for heart disease.
15: He is older, and he is a little overweight, and those are things to think about put you at higher risk for heart disease.
14: Trump, like presidents before him, has guarded his medical details closely. The White House is describing the medical visit as, quote, routine. Luke Garrett, NPR News, Washington.
12: Human rights monitors in Venezuela say the promised release of hundreds of political prisoners didn't happen. Advocates for those jailed in Venezuela say only around 40 were freed. NPR's Carrie Kahn has more.
16: The release was announced more than a week ago by Jorge Rodriguez, the brother of Venezuela's interim president. He also heads the National Assembly. President Trump praised the move as, quote, a powerful humanitarian gesture. However, Gonzalo Imiop of the advocacy group Foro Penal says it never happened.
17: Every time a promise is made that is not kept, this faith diminishes. Confidence in believing that these changes are taking place diminishes a lot.
16: He says more than 400 people are still being held for political reasons. In western Venezuela, inmates at a prison clashed with guards after burning mattresses and protesting what they say are inhumane conditions. Carrie Kahn, NPR News, Caracas.
12: U.S. futures contracts are trading higher at this hour. You're listening to NPR News from Washington. CBS and parent company Paramount have backed away from efforts to limit reposting of Stephen Colbert's mock appearance as host of a Michigan cable public access show. NPR's Brian Mann reports Colbert posted the hour-long parody after being ousted from his nearly 11-year-long run at The Late Show.
18: Colbert's tongue-in-cheek appearance on the program Only in Monroe went viral on social media. It included digs like this one at his old bosses.
19: So I am grateful to be able to be here on Monroe Community Media before they also get acquired by Paramount.
18: CBS initially sent copyright warnings to websites that reposted Colbert's appearance. In a statement to NPR, the company said the Monroe spoof was produced using CBS resources. But the company also said it has decided to waive further enforcement against sites that repost the program. During his late-night run, Colbert was a frequent critic of President Trump. He also jabbed regularly at CBS and Paramount after they canceled his top-rated show. Ryan Mann, NPR News.
12: Pope Leo is taking a swipe at big tech in his first encyclical focusing on artificial intelligence. Leo's calling for tough regulation of the technology, and he wants developers to work for the common good rather than profit. He's calling for AI to be removed from military and economic interests to safeguard humankind as the technology impacts everything from work to war. Days after becoming Pope, the first U.S.-born pontiff said the biggest challenge facing humanity today is AI. I'm Janine Herbst, and you're listening to NPR News from Washington.
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10: So many aspects of the teen years and early 20s landscape are both tender and incredibly tough. Puberty, dating, cliques, living away from home, first jobs, relationships, even new motherhood. These phases of life are incredibly raw. Now imagine doing all of that online, while influencers and algorithms tell you how you're falling short, what might be wrong with you, and what product just may fix it all. From KERA in Dallas, this is Think. I'm Courtney Collins in for Chris Boyd. The pressures leaning on young people today, especially women, are very different from what previous generations grappled with. And that becomes quite clear when you look at mental health metrics and Gen Z's self-reported isolation. That's what Freya India explores in her new book. It's called Girls, Generation Z and the Commodification of Everything. Freya, welcome to Think.
22: Hi, thank you so much for having me.
10: So before we talk about the book, would you mind sharing how old you were when you first started using social media?
22: Yeah, so I think I was around 11 when I first got a phone of my own. And I was on social media pretty much just as the platforms were coming out. So I was on Instagram, for example, at 13, right when the app was launched.
10: So you were kind of a beta user, you know, whether you knew it or not.
22: Yeah. I think that's why I worry so much for young women my age, because we really went through puberty. We had our most formative years on these apps.
10: So what were some of the, you know, lowlights of social media use that encouraged you to start writing about a lot of this? What shaped you when you were young and you were getting online?
22: Yeah, I felt that I was going through all of the classic things that girls go through when they're growing up. All of the classic anxieties, stresses. And adults around me would say to me, you know, this is nothing new. My mum would say, this is just girlhood and you'll grow out of it. But I really felt all of the anxiety so intensely. Like I would be shy, but I would feel it as such intense social anxiety. And all of these things that girls have always gone through just felt heightened by the pressure to market them, perform them for other people. And I started to realize that everything I was worrying about was something that I was almost selling on the market and having to perform for girls at my school and people that I knew online. And so I really then started to argue that, yes, these struggles are nothing new, but we are experiencing them in a completely different context and a completely different landscape to previous generations.
10: So why did you start your Substack? What were you kind of hoping to share and find there?
22: Well, I think for me growing up, I always just thought there was something wrong with me. So my instinct was always to think, if I feel anxious about socializing with people, if I feel insecure about how I look, that's a deficiency that I have, or a weakness of some kind. And so I really started the Substack just to try and see if there was anyone else out there that was feeling the same way, and almost to reassure myself and figure out what was happening. And I just so happened to find a lot of young women and also a lot of young men who were feeling the same.
10: Yeah, and I want to make that point that you're not in this book arguing that young men aren't going through a lot of this as well, but you chose to focus on girls, you know, in part because there's been such kind of a significant escalation of crisis level mental health struggles for young women, right? Including, you know, things like eating disorders and self-harm. It's been very sharply documented.
22: Yes, definitely. I think as well, it would be so hard for me to talk about what's happening to young men, because I think as we're growing up online, we're actually in different worlds entirely. Mm-hmm. And so girls and young women have very different algorithms to boys and young men. And so I couldn't even tell you what the boys are growing up with. And even when I talk about what the girls are growing up with, a lot of young men my age have never heard of some of the apps and trends that defined my childhood. Even my brother hadn't heard of some of the things I was growing up using and looking at. And so I think we really are just in totally separate worlds now, but I do think that both sexes are struggling.
10: So let's talk a little bit about the introduction of apps like Facetune or certain social media filters. I think that was such a fascinating place for the book to begin. Talk about when Facetune came on the scene, kind of what it does and what its impact was on people online.
22: Yeah, so I think the app came out in 2013, and it promised, its slogan was to be our new best friend, which became very true for young women my age, because it became an immediate addiction and a crutch, where we couldn't post a picture on Instagram or on Facebook without using Facetune first. And so Facetune, essentially, you could edit every part of yourself. You could edit your face, every feature, you could edit your body. Now it has a video editor, so you can edit live videos of yourself and make sure that your body, your new body, stays intact. And so girls my age grew up doing that all throughout puberty. We would take pictures and then we would Facetune them. And I wanted to start there in the book to really explain why so many young women feel so insecure now, and actually so vain and obsessed with how they look online, because they've grown up trying to turn themselves into these perfect products on apps like Facetune. And I think that really explains not only the insecurity, but the drive for cosmetic surgery among my generation, and just the constant dissatisfaction with how we look in real life.
10: It was really hard to read that section in parts, because you share anecdotes where people said things like, I always edit my photos, but occasionally I'll accidentally hit undo. And then when I see my real face, I feel like revulsion and panic. And that is just such a sad state. But I guess if you edit every photo, and it seems like the majority of people kind of do, you're not really in touch with what you look like anymore.
22: Yeah, I think, you know, for me, I grew up using it as a preteen, and so I found it really hard to stop and to accept my face naturally as it was, because I was so acutely aware of what I could look like. And I think a lot of older generations, they think about young girls scrolling through perfect pictures of celebrities or influencers that they want to copy, but we don't really think about them looking at a perfect version of themselves and having this avatar version of everything they almost could be, but they're not. And I feel like that really harmed a lot of my generation's self-worth, and it was really hard to then grow out of.
10: And as all things do, there's been a lot of advancement within apps and filters like this. It used to be you had to manually edit photos to look a certain way, but now, you know, we have AI assistants who can kind of do their own assessment of your photo and make it better, which really takes the whole experience up a notch, because you're not just identifying your own insecurities, but you're kind of putting it out there for others and bots to decide what can be improved upon.
22: Yeah, it was quite traumatizing for me, because I had to re-download Facetune to research for the book, and I was amazed at how much worse it is now. So not only can girls go in and manually edit themselves, but they have as you say, this AI assistant, which is marketed as a friendly chatbot, where they just tell the AI exactly what they want to look like, exactly how curvy they want their body to be, exactly how they want their face to look, and it will do it in an instant. And you have all of these preset packages where you can just click on a certain type of beauty, a certain look, and the AI will basically edit you to perfection within a second. And so you don't even need any skill anymore. It's so accessible for any young girl who downloads the app.
10: And of course, there's face tuning and photo editing and filters, but there's also a big kind of online movement for how to look like this in real life. And that includes so many different possibilities from, you know, makeup contouring to tweakments and plastic surgeries. Can you talk a little bit about the IRL in real life movement for looking perfect?
22: Yeah, I think there was a big shift for young women my age when we were teenagers, when we suddenly went from wanting to look good in person to mostly wanting to look good on Instagram. And the things that look good on an Instagram selfie might not look as good in real life. So, for example, sometimes people will look at young women and say, oh, they've had all of this cosmetic surgery and it looks kind of uncanny in real life. But usually those cosmetic surgeries, like lip fillers, or even more extreme, boob jobs, BBLs, all of these things can look really good on Instagram. And I started to notice that there would be all of these makeup tutorials on YouTube, not for looking good in real life, but specifically for looking good on Instagram selfies and with specific lighting. And I feel as if that was really what started to matter. We started to go to events and go on holiday and make memories just to get the Instagram content.
10: How do algorithms both amplify existing anxieties or maybe recommend new ones to people who are online and scrolling social media?
22: Yeah, I think algorithms are a huge part of the story because platforms that we were using suddenly changed. So in the 2010s, they went from being chronological. So you'd scroll through Instagram and you would see posts from your friends and family pretty much in the order that they uploaded them. And then it changed to platforms like Instagram and Facebook using algorithms much more heavily, where the content that you see would be based on your reaction to it. So maybe you have an emotional reaction, you have insecurity or anxiety when you see something. Maybe that means that you hover over something a little bit longer, or you bookmark it, or you save it. And any interaction that you have with it, even if it's for a split second, the algorithms are designed to register that and to send you more of what you like and predict what you want to see. And so it went from seeing these posts in chronological order to all of a sudden seeing essentially a reflection of your inner world, all of your insecurities, vulnerabilities, everything that you're curious about would be reflected back at you through your feed.
10: Why do influencers have such power over what we think we need, what we need to buy, what we need to do?
22: Yeah, I think it's because they act like our friends. And so I talk in the book about how this was quite accidental at first, I think, where the influencers I followed when I was a teenager, they were just very relatable, and they were successful because they were interesting, charismatic people. And you started to feel as if you knew them very well because they would vlog their personal lives, they would share vulnerable moments. And so girls started to develop this parasocial connection with these influencers that they had never met. But what's changed now is that influencers know that that does very well. They know that it's a successful marketing strategy to act like your friend. And they're all in competition with each other. And now there's so many influencers that the way they compete is basically to create a close connection with their audience. And so they ask their audience to share their stories in the comments, to connect with them by being vulnerable, and they show more intimate parts of their lives. So you have beauty and makeup influencers who will talk about their breakups and their traumas and really let girls in and make them feel like they're trustworthy, and then it becomes very easy for them to sell products and procedures because the girls watching feel as if they're talking to a trusted friend rather than an advertiser.
10: And that's what the data shows too, right? People trust influencers much more than they trust people they don't feel they know personally. And I think it's been shown that even if a post is marked with the ad hashtag or a partnership hashtag, people tend to think of it as more genuine and authentic than they would a commercial on television.
22: Yeah, definitely. I think that it's so persuasive, especially when you're a preteen girl and it's an older woman sharing something with you. So all of the influencers I would follow would be in their 20s or their mid-20s. And I think at that age, you just so look up to women that are older than you and also somewhat relatable at the same time. And so I feel they just have such a hold on us. I talk about influencers like Kylie Jenner in the 2010s and how much

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6: You're listening to Think. I'm Courtney Collins, in for Chris Boyd. We're speaking in this hour with Freya India. She's a contributor to the Free Press, and her new book is called Girls, Generation Z and the Commodification of Everything. So Freya, I want to spend a little time talking about how the concept of kind of female empowerment got tangled up with commercial interests, because a lot of what we are being sold online is also being sold to us as something that's beneficial for our mental health or good for our minds and something that is deeper than just a product.
7: Yeah, I think as I was writing the book, I was starting to notice that so many of the things that we were told are good for our well-being, good for our mental health, are actually the complete opposite. And it became such a reason to finish the book, is that I wanted young women to see that there's a difference between what you're being told and what you're being sold, and to remember that you're very often being sold something. And all of these messages we've grown up with are sometimes nothing but marketing strategies.
6: And a lot of the companies that are kind of, if you really just look at them overtly, it's a pretty commercial product, but it's very easy now for people selling makeup, plastic surgery, medication to do so in the name of empowerment.
7: Yes. I think that this is, it's been really damaging for young women my age, because we would grow up thinking that this was in our best interest. This was well-intentioned. So for example, I talk a lot in the book about mental health awareness and these campaigns to get us to open up, specifically to open up online and to share our stories. And at the time, that felt like such a well-intentioned movement. And loads of young women my age were sharing, you know, their deepest traumas and mental health stories and feeling as if they were connecting with other people. But when I wrote the book and I looked back at some of these, some of this messaging, I was looking at where it was really coming from, and very

National Weather Service in Greenville, Spartanburg has issued a flash flood warning for southwestern Alexander County in the Piedmont of North Carolina, southeastern Caldwell County in western North Carolina, until 1:15 a.m. Eastern Daylight Time. At 9:16 p.m. Eastern Daylight Time, Doppler radar indicated thunderstorms producing heavy rain across the warned area. Between 2 and 4 inches of rain have fallen. Flash flooding is ongoing or expected to begin shortly. Hazard: flash flooding caused by thunderstorms. Source: radar. Impact: flash flooding of small creeks and streams, urban areas, highways, streets, and underpasses, as well as other poor drainage and low-lying areas. Affected streams include Gunpowder Creek, Rock Creek, Isaac Creek, and other tributaries of the Catawba River. Some locations that will experience flash flooding include Lenoir, Sawmills, Granite Falls, Bethlehem, Hudson, Cajos Mountain, Rodas, Lake Hickory, Lake Rodas, North Lakes, and Little River in Alexander County. Turn around, don't drown when encountering flooded roads. Most flood deaths occur in

0: it is safe to do so. Please report flooding or landslides threatening roads or property to the National Weather Service Greenville-Spartanburg by calling toll-free 1-800-267-8101, by posting on our Facebook page, or via X using hashtag NWSGSP. Your message should describe the specific location where impacts occurred and the depth of flooding observed.
1: Expand their customer base. And I wanted to get across to girls, you know, there's probably nothing wrong with you. And I hate the idea that so many girls are going through a very difficult time in modern life, a very unique time. And when they can't cope with it, we're diagnosing them and making them feel as if they are the problem.
2: The rise of online and kind of virtual therapy has been a little controversial because there's certainly been many claims made that some of these online therapy services are not well vetted, and there's been a lot of complaints about interactions between therapists and patients with some of the big online therapy companies. Can you give us kind of an overview of how that industry kind of rose to power and some of the problems it's faced as it's grown so much?
1: Yeah, so in the book, I talk about the beginning of these online therapy companies in the 2010s, where you could essentially email a therapist, and this was very new. Usually you'd have to go in person. And then over the years, it started to change, where it went from emailing to then an app. You could download a therapy app and connect with a therapist through video call. And now it's changed even more to text therapy. So you can text your therapist. Very often you can text them 24/7. So apps like Talkspace have a service called Unlimited Messaging Therapy, where the therapist is always available for you, and it's marketed as something you can do from the comfort of your own room. And so essentially, when different generations talk about therapy, they're talking about completely different things. So sometimes I'll be skeptical of therapy, and I think people think I'm describing sitting across from a rigorous clinical psychologist in person, but it's very different for Gen Z. I think for a lot of us, our idea of therapy is texting a therapist or using one of these apps like BetterHelp. And unfortunately, again, they have a profit incentive. They need to expand their customer base. And so the messaging has changed over the years from you need to go to therapy if you have a serious trauma, if you have issues that you need to work through, to now you need to go to therapy just to deal with everyday life. And so these therapy companies will say, if you're struggling with dating, if you're struggling with exams, if you're struggling with your changing body, all of these things that pretty much every young woman and young man will be struggling with, then they tell you that you need professional intervention.
2: I thought it was interesting that some of these companies even encourage people to kind of get ahead of what could be anxiety producing, you know, before you get anxious over exams, maybe go ahead and see a therapist or start a medication intervention.
1: Yeah.
2: I mean, they're not even really waiting for people to come to them. They're advising people to jump in front of it.
1: Yes, it's almost like prevention now. And you see this as well with mental health medications, where they'll say, before your anxiety kicks in, before a big exam or before a first date, why not take this anxiety medication? And so that really does expand their amount of customers, because it's not even just the people who are suffering, it's anyone who could potentially suffer.
2: I'm not in Gen Z. I'm an older millennial, so the internet knows that I have kids and that I'm a parent who works, and I can't tell you how many times a day I am told by a targeted ad or an influencer that, you know, my kid needs a heavy metal detox, or maybe has ADHD, or the dark circles under their eyes are evidence of parasites in their gut. And, you know, it really knows how to make parents feel like they're doing everything wrong, and there's a simple answer out there that will flip a light switch and change their kids' lives. I can only imagine if I was 19 or 20 or 17 or 24 and was feeling confused and uncertain about my life, how a video like that might hit me. So I certainly understand why you wanted to focus on how they collect so much data about young people and use it to really sell us on mental health products. Will you talk a little bit more about how kind of personal struggles online that are shared or even hinted at by users are commodified very quickly?
1: Yeah, I think that we are, we were encouraged when I was growing up to share our story all the time, and not just by mental health influencers, but by the social media platforms themselves. So Facebook, TikTok, Snapchat, they would all be saying, share more about how you're feeling, open up about your mental health. And it almost became a pressure, as if we have this duty to share how we feel. And sometimes the language they would use is, you know, share your story to help other people and to join this important conversation, as if all of these young girls need to be activists by sharing their deepest feelings and insecurities. And now I look at, you know, hashtags like mental health on TikTok, and you have girls who are sharing the most intimate part of their lives. So they will be live streaming their panic attacks. They will be filming their messy depression rooms with dirty underwear and half-eaten food. They'll be telling really traumatic stories from their childhood to complete strangers. And now I look at this and think, actually, it was so unfair that we were told that this was activism and this was good for other people. Because I think we told that to a generation of young girls who wanted to help and wanted to feel like they could be heard and listened to. But I think as we're going to get older, we might regret uploading some of these things to the internet. And as you said, all it's really doing is feeding these platforms more data so they can target us with more personalized ads.
2: And it also, going even further than what you said about people sharing and revealing because they feel they have a duty to, there's kind of that baked in false promise of community, right? You know, if you share about your experience, mm-hmm. you'll connect with other people who are having and with maybe people are hoping to find some sort of warmth and connection that is, they're probably going to be disappointed by social media not facilitating that.
1: Yeah, it's really sad. I mean, all throughout the book, every example of every platform, every company, every influencer, they are all promising some form of community to young people. And I think it's because they know how lonely we are. And so it's a very good sales strategy. You know, you can use community to sell, as you say, to sell the idea of uploading and telling the world to your mental health story to try and connect with people.
2: I also was surprised by how kind of casual some of this mental health content is. Like, there are influencers creating merch, like, you know, hoodies that say, like, my anxieties have anxieties, and they sell them for $75. And you even mentioned that one influencer was giving people a discount if they self-harmed, which seemed so kind of callously, like, I don't know what the word I'm looking for is, but someone who just doesn't really seem plugged into what mental health challenges do to an individual and their loved ones. It seems almost silly, some of it. I mean, you know, sexy girls take lorazepam, like tank tops and stuff. I hadn't gotten into that space, so I was surprised to hear that so much of it is kind of whimsical almost.
1: Yeah, I think this is the real problem, is that it trivializes serious issues. Very serious. And I just think all of these online spaces, this is their incentive. It's to take every trend to its inevitable, ridiculous extreme. And so when it's a very serious topic, like how girls are doing, their well-being, it completely destroys it and turns it into a joke.
2: I was fascinated by some of the examples in the book of how celebrities kind of roll out these huge posts, like, we're going to announce something really serious, it's really brave and vulnerable, and there's all this preamble and all this fanfare, and then the announcement is something as simple as, I've struggled with anxiety before, or I had acne as a teen, and now I'm partnering with a face wash company on this incredible new collaboration. But there is so much hype and, you know, multi-part videos, and it seems like they just have all these people along for a ride that is just, I mean, it just seems like someone who tests the water and finds that there's no water at all in the tank. It seems like there's a lot of build up for something that doesn't really exist. And that must hurt people who really are struggling.
1: Yeah, definitely. I think it's a form of marketing. So when I was growing up, the first influencers that did very well were beauty influencers. Mm-hmm. and they would share, you know, their makeup tutorials and how perfect they looked. And it was almost so perfect that it became annoying, and people really wanted to see something more vulnerable and real. And then I feel like a lot of influencers actually jumped on that and then used that vulnerability and authenticity as another form of marketing. So then it became everyone has to have a story about their anxiety or their depression or their ADHD, and then use that to sell you a different type of product or procedure, or to just get you to click and come back by taking you on this mental health journey with them. And so you have not only the mental health influencers whose entire career is about talking about these issues, but you have all kinds of ordinary influencers. You have beauty influencers, you have dating influencers, you have people online who talk about sports or politics, and all of them are at some point bringing a vulnerable story or an authentic side to themselves. And I think it really is to make you feel like you know them better, and that they're your friend, and that, again, they're trustworthy and you should buy whatever they're selling you.
2: Freya India wrote the book Girls, Generation Z and the Commodification of Everything. You're listening to Think. I'm Courtney Collins in for Chris Boyd. Have you heard much from readers or people while you were researching who feel just lost in this? I mean, I assume there's probably a lot of young women out there who really want to connect and who really want to feel better and want to feel heard, but they just don't even know what they're looking at anymore. I mean, I consider myself a pretty educated person who seems a little bit removed from social media, but I even catch myself every now and then feeling like, oh my gosh, I've been doing something wrong my whole life and this is how I should be doing it. Do people fall into that trap of just wanting to believe and wanting to connect and finding nothing?
1: Yeah, I think, as I said at the beginning, the feeling that I had that there was something wrong with me, I think that's quite typical for girls and young women. When we feel distressed, we tend to go inwards and ruminate and think about what we've done wrong, or even punish ourselves. So you see girls with eating disorders or self-harming. It just seems to be the way that we cope with distress. And I think that's been happening for a while now, where so many girls and young women haven't really had the language to describe what's happening to them because they've never known any other world. And so all of these new, difficult, stressful challenges are coming at them. And they're going online and being convinced that if they're anxious, if they're insecure, if they doubt themselves, if they are struggling in relationships, there might be something wrong with them. They might have an anxiety disorder or an attachment issue. And so I felt like that a lot growing up. And I think it really helped me to write the book and actually map out all of these things that are happening that are new. And, you know, some people would say, you know, it's very negative, it's very bleak to read everything put together. But actually really helped me because I was able to zoom out for the first time and think, actually, this is really different. And of course, I'm struggling with it because I'm a human being. I'm not a perfect product. And I've had so many young women and actually young men as well who've said they have been struggling with these things for so long, but they haven't felt like they could talk about it because they thought that, you know, struggling with the beauty content or the mental health content or the dating content meant that they were insecure or weak somehow. And I think having it all laid out really gives you a feeling of, wait, there's nothing wrong with me.
2: My guest this hour is Freya India. Her new book is called Girls, Generation Z and the Commodification of Everything. We'll be back after a short break.

0: I'm Alvis Meneyesse. Every day we bring you stories that highlight important issues, from homelessness and affordable housing to the opioid crisis. 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
1: Today, I feel like femininity is a source of power. 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It's something that we want everyone to embrace, regardless of your gender.
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3: You're listening to Think. I'm Courtney Collins, in for Chris Boyd. I'm speaking this hour with Freya India. Her book is called Girls, Generation Z and the Commodification of Everything. So we've touched on this earlier in the conversation, but kind of at the core of social media, of course, is documentation. And for Gen Z women, the pressure to post and share has been kind of a deep pressure since the 2010s. Can you talk a little bit about how that started building as these apps gained strength?
4: Yeah, so I think when these apps first came out, you would share, you know, fun parts of your lives. Let's say you go on holiday or you're at a sleepover. You would really just share an event that was noteworthy. And I wanted to show in the book how that changed from filming a concert or going away to suddenly capturing the most mundane, ordinary parts of your life. And so I talk about us going from perfectly created Instagram posts, then suddenly there were these new features called stories on Snapchat and Instagram where they would disappear after 24 hours. And so we started to share the much more mundane daily parts of our existence. You know, we would share the outfits we're wearing, the food that we're eating. And I tried to show over the decade from the 2010s to now how really this was happening during our most vulnerable years. We were then documenting everything, and it created this compulsion to keep documenting and everywhere you go to capture the memory and share it. And I really feel as if now, young women my age almost feel as if they don't exist if they stop posting, because they can't conceive of just living their life without an audience watching and rating and reviewing them.
3: And that obviously probably correlates to the content that vloggers and social media personalities post. Obviously, it's kind of ramped up to the point now, as you mentioned, that people are sharing very detailed, personal, graphic things. You started one chapter of the book with a influencer sharing the results of her blood work at the hospital and intimating that she might have HIV, and her partner behind the camera was reacting to that as if it was brand new information. That's a tough one to get your head around. There's so many things like that online now.
4: Yeah, it's crazy. I mean, I talk about how we had influencers who specialized in things like beauty or mental health or relationships. They would have a topic that they specialized in. But then it became just people whose career was basically them uploading their personal life. And so now you have influencers who are, say, couple influencers, and their income is dependent on them sharing their relationship. So they have to share every compliment, every milestone, every argument. They have to blog the pregnancy announcement, the hospital videos. They have to then blog every milestone of the child's life as they grow up. And so, yeah, we go from having people online sharing information and trying to connect with you over a topic to then people online literally turning their lives into episodes and us consuming them like TV series.
3: What do you think about rage baiting? You know, the whole idea that people put stuff out there specifically to gather negative feedback, because views are views and comments are comments.
4: Yeah, I think this is one thing I wanted to get across in the book, is that you have rage baiting, but you also have it in with every emotion. And so you mm-hmm. have girls who are drawn to content because it makes them feel insecure, or it makes them feel angry, or it makes them feel worthless. So, for example, I talk about how many young people are getting their relationship advice from platforms like TikTok, and not realizing that there's some very bad incentives on there. You know, if you're a relationship influencer, if you're giving advice, you need to create content that grabs people immediately within seconds. And that's usually by giving them some form of emotional response, whether it's rage or insecurity or feeling as if something is wrong with their relationship and they have to keep coming back and checking and making sure.
3: I was also not aware kind of how deep the Instagram hate pages went, or the passive bullying we had. And these are, you know, regular teen and 20 somethings who are posting in a way I didn't even realize was kind of an accepted norm. Can you talk a little bit about how young people have sometimes two sets of social media accounts? They have theirs where they preserve their photos, and then they have pages where they can kind of sow discontent with classmates and peers and friends.
4: Yeah, I think social media was just terrible for teenagers to bully each other, because it was so easy to do all of the things that you know, teenage girls were doing when I was in school, where you can spread rumors about each other, you can gossip. So much easier to do that on social media, where you can create an anonymous profile. And you have all of these features on these apps that literally seem designed for bullying, or at least to make young people feel anxious and constantly check their reputation and whether they belong. And so I talk about platforms like Ask.fm, which were anonymous platforms where you could ask and answer questions. And people in my school would rank each other, we review each other. So you would say things like, you know, who has the worst body in school, and rank everybody. And there's no way of taking that down. You know, if you get a low rating, that's on there forever, it's permanent. And I really see no point to these platforms other than encouraging young people to go after each other in this way. And then you have other features that seem a bit more harmless but are still causing so much anxiety. Like, for example, on Instagram, you can have your story, which is, you know, everything that you're doing. But then you can have a close story, a story just for your close friends, where you can basically have, say, a rumor about someone, and they have no way of knowing that you've said it, and you basically select who can see that story. And so there's all these different features where girls can not only spread rumors and gossip, but really exclude each other. And we're all so aware of it because it's public.
3: You also touch on the concept of kind of like measured morality, which is pressure to become an activist or post in a certain way or speak up about certain issues. What did you learn about that while you were researching for the book?
4: Yeah, I think while we were documenting everything else, you know, if you're documenting your daily life, you're documenting your relationship. When something happens in the world and you don't talk about it, it seems really suspect. And so when I was growing up, we would suddenly talk about politics and what's going on in the world by posting about it. You know, we would upload a story to support a social movement, or we would, you know, make sure we're following the right accounts and learn about the world from the internet. And just like everything else, I feel as if this became something we're judged on immediately. And so if you're looking somebody up, you can see immediately what they look like on Instagram. You can see what relationships they have. You can also see whether they're a good person. And we started to judge each other based on whether or not you posted in support of certain causes.
3: So this book contains so much, and we could talk for hours upon hours. But one topic I want to kind of end with is, how has all this online activity influenced social habits, a sense of community, things like disconnection, loneliness, and isolation? It seems like all the promise of connection and community online has not led to much connection or community for Generation Z women.
4: Yeah, I think for us growing up, people thought that these online communities would just be supplements. So they would be, we would hang out with our friends and then we'd go on Instagram for an hour or so, or we'd go on Facebook, or we'd watch influencers on YouTube. And it didn't really turn out that way because, as I try and get across in the book, a lot of these foundations, the community, friendship, even stable families, have broken down. And so for our generation, we weren't just the first to be raised on social media, but we didn't have a lot of these original, meaningful anchors and foundations in life. And so I think this is why we feel so disconnected now, because all of these things online, all of these online communities were not just supplements, they became substitutes for the real thing. And so over and over again in the book, we see that young people were not just simulating friendship with influencers, they were completely abandoning real life friendships. They were seeing each other face to face far less. The same with families, as families were breaking down, we young people trying to simulate them in other areas of their life. So I even talk about the therapy companies offering young people help on how to navigate relationships and navigate the world and their changing body, all of these things that parents would once give advice for. And so I just started to notice patterns of, oh, we've actually replaced this thing that we've lost because we never knew the real thing. And I hope that girls and young women can see that when they read the book, because I think it's really hard to tell that these are simulations when you're so used to them and that's how you've grown up socializing.
3: So this sentence you wrote was in the intro to the book, but I think it's a great place to kind of wind the conversation down. You wrote, "Girls haven't changed, the world has." It's a big statement. Obviously, we've talked through a lot of the points, but why was it important for you to kind of push back on the idea that, oh, this generation is so different or so anxious or so disaffected? Why was it important for you to talk about the world changing around the women instead of the women being different?
4: Yeah, I think because I just noticed that when you talk to girls and young women, and if you'd have spoken to me as a teenage girl, everything I would have told you would have sounded so normal. So it would be me saying, you know, I'm anxious about relationships, I'm insecure about my body, I'm scared about the future. And all of those things sound the same. And I really wanted to get across that it is the same, but it's so intense and it's so profitable. And so I think sometimes, for my generation at least, we were dismissed by adults who felt that we would really grow out of it. And then you see, you know, girls and young people now being called snowflakes and just making it up completely. And I don't think that's true. I think the suffering is real. I think that the social anxiety girls are feeling, the anxiety about dating, the way they feel about themselves is real. It's heartbreaking. It's so intense. And so I wanted to get across that the suffering is real, but there's so much context for it.
3: You're listening to Think. I'm Courtney Collins, in for Chris Boyd. Freya India wrote the book Girls, Generation Z and the Commodification of Everything. You're listening to Think. I'm Courtney Collins, in for Chris Boyd. So you talked in the beginning of the book about who you were writing this book for, and you said you had a couple of different audiences in mind. Can you explain who this book was for?
4: Yeah, so the first audience in my mind was young women my age, so in their mid to late 20s. Because, as I said at the start, I feel as if we were the ones that went through on these platforms during puberty. And I feel as if that is the really crucial time where, unfortunately, it's very difficult to move on from some of the habits and the view of yourself and the view of other people that you develop in those years. And so I think my generation specifically was very affected and needs the language to describe what happened to us more than any other. But then it's also for girls growing up now who will never know any different, and to show them basically what we went through, even just from the 2010s to now, how different it was and how things got to where they are, so they have some context, and to try and prevent them from falling into some of the traps that we did. And then finally, I would say older generations, so teachers, parents, grandparents, anyone who has a girl or a young woman in their life that they're trying to understand. And for young men as well, I have so many comments and lovely stories from young men and from fathers who feel as if they have no idea what's going on in girls' worlds. And so I hope that the book can give them some understanding as to why the young women in their life might feel so anxious and insecure and unhappy.
3: And very last thing for me, have you been moved by any feedback you've gotten? Have you heard from someone who is particularly touched by the work that you did?
4: Yeah, I've had so many lovely stories from young women, and it's actually touching for me because of that feeling that something was wrong with me. Even now at 26, when I have another young woman in front of me saying she felt the exact same, it's such a personal relief, and so that's been amazing. But also recently, you know, I've had teenage boys come up to me and say they really want to know what's happening with girls and how they can help, and I think that's so new. I think that there really is a sense now that we're in this together and we should be worried about each other and trying to help each other. And so I've been so heartened by the response from young men in particular.
3: Freya India is a contributor to the Free Press. Her book is called Girls, Generation Z and the Commodification of Everything. Freya, thank you so much for your time. What a great conversation.
4: Thank you so much. I've loved it.
3: Think is distributed by PRX, the Public Radio Exchange. 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That's where you can find out about upcoming shows and sign up for our free weekly newsletter. Once again, I'm Courtney Collins, in for Chris Boyd. Thanks so much for listening, and have a great day.

0: Stardate May 25th. Lightning may flash through the skies of Mars, but don't expect to see big, jagged streaks like those produced by storms on Earth. Instead, they may be tiny sparks, like fireflies twinkling through a summer evening. On Earth, lightning is generated by the motions of bits of ice inside clouds. As the particles move past each other, they build up an electric charge. They discharge as lightning. The clouds on Mars are high and thin, so there's no way for them to make big lightning bolts. But the dust grains that swirl through the Martian atmosphere might generate their own discharges. And two recent studies found evidence of them. In the first, researchers combed through recordings made by a microphone on the Perseverance rover. They found 55 instances of small crackling sounds near the rover. Almost all of them happened during dust storms or when small dust devils passed the rover. The scientists decided the most likely explanation for the crackles was tiny discharges, lightning bolts about a centimeter long. In the second study, a team looked at observations made by the MAVEN orbiter. The scientists looked for radio waves produced by lightning, which are different from other types of radio from the planet. They found a single example, a possible flicker in Martian skies. Even if lightning is small and rare, it could interfere with future Mars landers, perhaps endangering instruments and people on the red planet. You can find out how to subscribe to our daily program at stardate.org. For the McDonald Observatory, I'm Billy Henry.
1: 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I'm Della Friedman.
2: Hey, this is Steve Inskeep. 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
4: Holding on to peace in a world of conflict is not easy, but
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4: I'm Carolyn Beeler.
6: And I'm Marco Werman. 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
10: Live from NPR News in Washington, I'm Janine Herbst. The U.S. military says it carried out self-defense strikes in southern Iran today. CENTCOM says that included missile launch sites and boats attempting to place mines in the Strait of Hormuz. Meanwhile, President Trump says any peace deal with Iran should include an agreement by more Middle Eastern and Muslim countries to normalize relations with Israel. NPR's Brian Mann has more.
11: Most U.S. allies are focused on reopening the Strait of Hormuz and limiting Iran's nuclear program. But writing on his social media platform, Trump added a new demand. It should be mandatory that these countries, at a minimum, simultaneously sign on to the Abraham Accords, Trump said, referring to a diplomatic agreement now in place between Israel, the U.S., and a handful of countries, including Bahrain and the United Arab Emirates. Trump says Egypt, Jordan, Pakistan, Qatar, and Saudi Arabia should also establish full diplomatic relations with Israel. The proposal comes after months of war sparked by U.S. and Israeli strikes. The former U.S. ambassador to Israel, Dan Shapiro, calls Trump's bid for a sweeping regional diplomatic breakthrough unrealistic. Brian Mann, NPR News.
4: Members of Congress are in their districts for the long holiday weekend, and as NPR's Tamara Keith reports, they're likely getting an earful from voters.
12: As part of a new NPR reporting project called Swing Shift, we're regularly talking to a dozen voters in swing states who don't always go for the same party. We ask them for one word or phrase to describe the current state of the country.
13: To me, that word is chaotic. Why? Gas prices through the roof.
14: With I would say chaotic.
15: The state of the country basically is out of control.
16: Disrepair.
17: Self-loathing. Frustration.
18: Hot mess.
19: I want to say at a turning point,
20: the country is so divided.
21: Like I'd say divided. Divisive.
12: Every one of those people voted for President Trump at least once. Tamara Keith, NPR News.
4: The United Nations General Assembly has voted to adopt a resolution agreeing that the world has a legal obligation to address climate change. NPR's Julia Simon has more.
22: Last year, the International Court of Justice issued an advisory opinion saying that countries are obligated to reduce their use of fossil fuels. Burning oil, gas, and coal is the single biggest driver of global warming. With this new UN General Assembly vote, 141 countries agreed to back that International Court of Justice opinion. A few countries voted no, including Saudi Arabia, Russia, Israel, and the United States. The United States is the world's biggest producer of oil and gas. The Trump administration has called climate change a, quote, bogus agenda. Julia Simon, NPR News.
4: Asian markets are trading lower at this hour. U.S. futures contracts are higher. You're listening to NPR News from Washington. The Education Department says students in short-term career and technical programs can now apply for federal education grants. The Pell Grants are designed to help the country's lowest-income students access schooling beyond high school with the help of federal aid. They're usually awarded to qualifying students who are pursuing undergraduate degrees or certificates. But under the new rule out this week, that money will also be available for students pursuing workforce training programs. The goal is to address labor shortages in healthcare and other high-demand industries. Hollywood's blockbuster season starts today, and NPR's Bob Mondello reports the industry is poised to have its best summer since the pandemic.
23: Hollywood always tries to have something for everyone, sometimes even a couple of somethings, and with Minions 7 and Toy Story 5...
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23: And Steven Spielberg's latest Close Encounters movie, Disclosure Day.
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23: There are a lot of potential blockbusters. This summer has 57 films opening on more than 1,000 screens, up sharply from last year, which has analysts saying 2026 might just top the previous post-pandemic peak.
30: Hi, Barbie!
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23: The Barbenheimer summer of 2023. Bob Mondello, NPR News.
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4: This is The World. I'm Carolyn Beeler.
6: And I'm Marco Werman. It is great to have you here this Memorial Day. In the U.S., it's a day for family picnics and barbecues, the unofficial start of summer.
4: The official purpose of the holiday, of course, is to remember members of the U.S. military lost in war.
6: Now, we cover conflict and fighting a lot on the show. Today, we're going to focus on the peacemakers, people who bridge the divide, feed the stranger, or hold space for grief.
4: We'll be drawing from some of our most memorable interviews in recent years, starting with Malala Yousafzai. The young Nobel Peace Laureate from Pakistan came face-to-face with violent hatred in 2012 when a gunman boarded her school bus and shot her in the head.
6: Years later, I had the privilege of speaking with her when a documentary she helped produce was up for an Oscar. That film told the story of a former U.S. Marine with PTSD who was driven by his own hatred and planned to bomb a mosque. I began our conversation by asking about the connection between his story and hers. It's been about 11 years since you were riding on that bus in rural Pakistan when a Taliban gunman shot you in the head. The reason? You'd been speaking out for education for young women. Now you're taking on projects like this film. Tell us about the main character in Stranger at the Gate, former Marine Richard Mack McKinney. Who is he?
0: Mack has gone through a tough time in his life. He has seen conflicts and wars, and he is very protective of his family and his daughter especially. And he also listens to media where he thinks that Muslims are a threat to his family and to the community. And he makes the decision to completely erase Muslims. And his first target is the Islamic Center in his own town.
6: How did Mack's story resonate with you and your own experiences growing up in Pakistan?
0: The gunmen who shot me were told that I was not belonging to Islam or to their culture, that I was somebody alien to them. And I think that's where hatred and division begins. You know, these are the things we need to address, because when you connect with people from different backgrounds, from different cultures, faiths, you realize that there is shared humanity. The gunman who was told all of that decided to attack me. I survived that attempt. And the same thing happened in Mack's life as well, where he decided to attack hundreds of people, Muslim people. But it changed, and I think there is something powerful that changed that, and that is love, that is kindness, that is compassion. And I'm glad that Mack had the willingness to welcome that love. And on the other hand, I'm just so happy that the people who he wanted to attack, they actually, even after knowing that Mack had planned all of this, they decided to invite him over for dinner and have a conversation with him.
6: Yeah, I mean, that love is so powerful, and we're about to hear that. The story of former Marine Mack McKinney, he shows up at this Muncie, Indiana mosque unannounced, and he's there on a sort of reconnaissance mission for his bombing plot. There are some worshipers who remember when he came in, he looked agitated and troubled, and he starts meeting people, including a local family physician, Sabir Bahrami, who is the husband of Bibi Bahrami, whom you just mentioned. Here's Dr. Bahrami talking about what he was feeling when he met McKinney.
1: My first impression of McKinney was he seemed to be like a redneck. But he came to the masjid, and he's like a guest also. So I couldn't help it except to hug him and make him feel, not artificially, from my heart, that he is welcome and he is part of us.
6: Mm. Malala, one thing that struck me about this former Marine and would-be assassin is how firmly he thought his plot was the right thing to do. How do you make sense of that?
0: These things don't make sense. Hatred, divisions don't make sense, and we need to challenge that. And I am just in awe of the steps that Bibi and her family took, because there is something really powerful about following our virtues. And it's not just about talking about being courageous and compassionate. It's just about putting them into practice, and that's what they did. And for me, when I think about these values, it gives me hope for a better future for the world.
6: So you're saying it's the same kind of courage, but one needs to kind of turn that inside out, love facing first.
0: It's important that we talk about these values and these issues, but also make sure that we practice them as well. When I think about kindness, compassion, forgiveness, I think about it in my day-to-day life and how I follow it as a person, how I treat family members, my friends, strangers, and, you know, what is my role in my day-to-day life, but also on social media and other platforms as well. And just not end the conversation there, but to begin a new conversation about what role we can play in really challenging the stereotypes that exist, in the divisions and hatreds that have been created. So I think it gives me hope that we will be able to start a new conversation about how do we bring more hope for humanity.
2: In the end, the film Stranger at the Gate is, as you've already underscored, it's about the power of a kind act. Here's one of the women at the mosque, Bibi Bahrami, whom you've mentioned, and former Marine, Richard Mack McKinney.
3: I comforted him. I gave him the attention. I think that's the basic memory that I have. Not only just with Mac, I would do this with any guest.
5: These people were just plain old pleasant. Happy to be alive. Happy to be in America. Just happy. And more than happy to talk to me.
2: Is there a thread or an act of kindness that ties your personal experience in Pakistan to this documentary that takes place in Muncie, Indiana?
0: During my time in Swat Valley, when we faced conflict, we were also internally displaced. And for 3 months, it was the people of other cities, other towns who welcomed us. So what's at the center of this message is people opening their doors and their hearts to strangers, to others, that can give us a spark of hope for a better future for everyone.
2: That's Nobel Peace Prize laureate and activist Malala Yousafzai. She's the executive producer of the documentary Stranger at the Gate, which was nominated for an Oscar when we spoke in 2023.
4: Malala Yousafzai spoke about the power of kindness and compassion to change people's lives. Those themes surface in our next story, which takes us to France, where 1 in 5 college students lives below the poverty line. A legion of volunteers there have signed up to lend struggling students a hand. The program's name translates roughly to groceries for students, but it is about much more than food. The World's Jerry Haddon reported from the southern city of Montpellier.
7: 24-year-old law student Mamadou Diallo needs a book. After a long day of classes, he climbs a long, curving staircase inside Montpellier's law library.
8: C'est le livre des contrats spéciaux.
7: Found it, he tells me, grabbing a volume, Law of Special Contracts. It's late afternoon, no time to sit and read now, Diallo says. He's got other priorities, mainly hitting a supermarket. Because when you don't have food, he says, you don't have energy. And without energy, you can't study. In fact, he says, you can't even sleep. Your stomach keeps you awake. Diallo knows this well, which is why he foregoes the nearby shops and jumps on a local tram for the 20-minute ride downtown. Here, he meets with Philippe Vernet, a tall, white-bearded guy, a retiree from the National Railway. Together, they enter a grocery store, grabbing a single basket. The two men are a study in contrasts. Vernet is 61, Diallo just 24. Diallo's shorter and slight, with close-cropped hair. He's from Guinea in West Africa. Vernet has lived his whole life here in France. As they cruise the aisles, Vernet makes suggestions. A bit of veggies and fruit, he asks. I still have some bananas, Diallo says. Do you know these, says Vernet? They're called gnocchis. They're made from potatoes. They're easy to cook. Okay, says Diallo. What's the date, Vernet adds. Always check the expiration date on food. At the register, Vernet pays the bill, about $25. It's $25, Diallo says, that he doesn't have. I have difficulties, especially financial difficulties, Diallo tells me. It's not easy for a foreigner moving to a new country. We find ourselves often in precarious situations, he says, and can't always pay for everything we need. Diallo came to France 3 years ago. An uncle paid for his flight from Guinea. His parents gave him what they could, money that would last him just a couple of months. After that, he was on his own. Luckily, he says he stumbled on this program, Groceries for Students, where he met Vernet, who'd signed up as a volunteer.
9: Il disait, j'ai aidé mes enfants, parce que j'ai trois fils. J'ai pu les aider financièrement, et donc c'est normal.
7: I thought, I helped my own three kids financially when they needed it, Vernet says. Now that they're grown and moved out, I can certainly help others. Vernet is one of around 7,000 volunteers across France who've signed on with Groceries for Students. Marion Doulissy-Galzi is the group's founder and director.
10: Il y a aujourd'hui un étudiant sur trois qui saute des repas, plus ou moins régulièrement. C'est un vrai fléau.
7: Today, one student out of three regularly skips meals, she says. Poverty is a scourge for these young people, and just in this pivotal period of their lives. Doulissy-Galzi says she's not sure how many of the students in her program are international and how many are French, but all of those who sign up need help with groceries. And more, she says.
10: Le lien social est un des deux piliers extrêmement importants.
7: In fact, creating social connections is a crucial pillar of our program, she says. Nourishment isn't only for the body, but also for the heart. If a good connection is made between student and volunteer, that's encouraged, she says, because poor students can become isolated, moving between classes, studying, and jobs to help pay the bills. Diallo himself works one day a week and full-time in the summer.
11: Je me rappelle un jour qu'il lançait des boules. J'en ai parlé avec lui, je voyais des gens lancer des boules et tout le monde.
7: One day I was walking to work, he says, and I saw these people throwing metal balls in a park. I asked Philippe what it was. He told me it was a game called pétanque. And he invited me over to play with his family. We've played a bunch of times. Often it's that extra step, Vernet says, that really lifts a student's spirits, makes them feel less alone. That, and in Diallo's case, a bit of chocolate doesn't hurt either.
9: Prends-toi un petit truc, une petite gourmandise.
7: In the supermarket, Vernet tells him, come on, grab yourself a little treat. Look at those brownies. They're delicious. Okay, Diallo smiles. Okay.
9: Bon, Diallo. Salut, et moi je pars tout le week-end là.
7: Outside, Vernet and Diallo say goodbye, high-fiving. Vernet suggests they grab lunch next week. Done, says Diallo. On the tram home, I ask Diallo, for you, who is Philippe Vernet exactly anyway?
11: Philippe, aujourd'hui, je le considère comme un membre de ma famille en France. Ouais, je le considère comme
7: family, he says without hesitating. He's family. He stares out the window of the tram, watching the city roll by, holding tight to his bag of groceries. For The World, I'm Sherry Haddon, Montpellier, France.
4: Jerry reported that story for us last fall. Here's another relationship we can tell you about, this one forged through music between Cuban pianist Roberto Fonseca and French cellist Vincent Segal. A few years ago, Fonseca reached out to Segal and suggested they start playing together. With his piano and Segal's cello, they could get a conversation going. The result? Their album, Nuit Parisienne à la Havane.

The duo recorded their album in Paris with no rehearsals and no real plan, just a chance to ease into a friendship built on spontaneity and the art of listening.

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1: Young man in Sarajevo in the 1990s. It was a city mired in conflict. The years of war in the Balkans would eventually lead to the breakup of Yugoslavia and change the map of Europe. Maclean Hedero, host of the Movement podcast about music and migration, picks up the story from here.
2: Gino Jevjevic, a.k.a. Gino, is an intense dude. He's got a bald head, and a salt and pepper ZZ Top style beard so long that he sometimes ties it in a knot beneath his chin. Gino is from Sarajevo, and he's the founder and lead singer of the Seattle-based band Culture Shock, whose music brings together punk, metal, and Balkan folk. What's harder for me to picture is that before immigrating to the U.S., before the war in Bosnia, Gino was a pop musician. The way he describes it, most artists get less and less radical as they get older. His story is the opposite.
3: It's logical, you know? To be old and wise, you must first be young and stupid. I mean, I was a pop musician for the first, 10 years of my life.
2: Yes.
3: Yes, I sold the records, but I was miserable.
2: Really?
3: Yeah. I needed some art in my life because the music became way too commercial. It was a battle. And I got saved by the war. I think I'm a war profiteer in a very weird way, where I realize life is way too short to waste it on stuff that you don't believe in.
2: Right.
3: You know, I was at the end of the world, and I realized when it's up to disappearing, art will prevail.
4: In a village 2 miles south of Zvornik, we came upon the human calamity, which is the practical result of all this. 2,000 Muslims are stranded and struggling to get out. They spoke of the fighting.
3: I was living in my place, in my condo, and my mom's living across the bridge, so every single day, you know, you wake up, I don't have food at home, I go and linger on her food. And then one day, when I came to my mom's, the bridge closed.
2: That was the day the war became real for Gino. It changed everything, and he still thinks about what might have happened if he'd been stuck on the other side of that bridge.
3: I would not know you. You would not know me. I would not come to the United States. I would not make this band. This is circumstantial. So that day, April 2nd, I came to my mom's, and then I stayed there for 3 years.
2: Wow.
3: Because my condo was on the front line.
2: Sarajevo was under siege for almost 4 years. Gino and the other artists he knew were trapped. And so they did what artists do.
3: I'm walking to the theater one day, and this father of my friend, he said, let's do something. Let's do a musical. And straightforward, I go, let's do Hair. He's like, you're crazy, dude. This is an anti-war musical. Like, we're in the middle of the war. This is, well, let's do it the other way around. And by the way, let me tell you something. I'm not doing pop music anymore. He's like, what are you doing? You know, before the war, you could not push people in the theaters, like to pack the theaters with guns, right? We were packed for 3 years because there was no electricity, there was no running water, there was no nothing. There was just art. One day we're playing Let the Sun Shine In, da-na-na-na-na-na-na-na-na. One woman jumped on stage and she starts singing with us. Like, why is woman jumping on stage and singing with us? But woman looks familiar. Who's the woman? Who's John Baez? Also, there's a guy who's hanging out on the stage and doing the video shoot. The guy was Phil Alden Robinson from the director and the writer of Field of Dreams. And then he went, had the drink with us and said, this is the best show I've ever seen in my life. I would love to have you guys in.

0: And of course, we can't get out. How can you get out?
1: The United Nations is still divided on how to stop Serbian aircraft violating the air exclusion zone over Bosnia. The Americans want
0: being trapped, being used as a pawn in the negotiations. I remember what I discovered then. I discovered that, you know, terror is a war of the poor men towards the rich man, and war is a terror of the rich man towards the poor man. But nothing really happened for her to come to the United States. And Phil is saying, okay, how about can you get out by yourself? I just went under the ground and I ran. And I got to Croatia, and then after that, United States.
2: Can you tell me about how Culture Shock was founded?
0: So in that moment, I felt really homesick. You know, I'm a pop / rock musician. I don't do folk music much. I don't do ethnic music much. I know how to do it because my Roma background. And I started singing that thing just for myself. And we did it acoustically. But, you know, something was missing in that moment. Mm. It was great. There was a lot of people coming in. Everything was fine. It was very emotional. It was a little too emotional for me. There was still a lot of rage in me.
2: Yes.
0: And I needed to. I don't want to that rage to go out in my private life.
2: Yes.
0: So we plugged in. And I figured out you need to sing every single song like it's your last song or it doesn't count. So that's Culture Shock. Doing everything you have like it's your last thing, like you have 5 minutes.

0: 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A lot of those conversations showcase musicians finding creative ways to navigate division and conflict.
1: Some peacemakers work on a global stage. 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
2: She's very, very warm and very, very friendly. And like a lot of people who've had very difficult lives, extremely compassionate.
0: That conversation is next on our Memorial Day show focused on peacemaking. 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

0: This is The World. I'm Marco Werman.
1: And I'm Carolyn Beeler. Today's show is all about making space for peace. Sometimes that means letting your guard down, greeting a stranger with more warmth than suspicion.
0: National Geographic explorer Paul Salopek knows all about that. He's been on the road for 13 years on his Out of Eden walk, tracing the path of human migration on foot from continent to continent. Everywhere he goes, he's an outsider, but people have made him feel welcome in different ways. Paul and I spoke about that after he stayed at a traditional guest house in Japan. First off, how did he even discover it?
2: Marco, we were walking, me and my Japanese walking partner, a fellow journalist, into an industrial city called Shunan on the main island. And it was getting late in the day. And as sometimes the case in Japan, we couldn't find any lodging. In desperation, my friend Soichiro began just calling businesses to say, do you know any place in your neighborhood? And that's how we turfed up the Migita Guest House, which is kind of invisible online and run by an 84-year-old woman named Yoshiko.
0: So describe this guest house. What does it look like?
2: It looked like any other building, except once you got inside through a doorway made out of paper, you knew that you were entering a more traditional setting, something that was quite old, even a time portal into a maze of corridors that were clearly built a long time ago. It was quite small. I had to stoop over to kind of find my room.
0: Yeah, and so Yoshiko, what was she like? I mean, what's kind of the origin story of her and this guest house?
2: Well, you know, as a fellow storyteller, Marco, you bump into people who your storyteller's radar kind of blinks on. She's quite petite. She's got an elfin kind of aura about her, smiling, friendly, super polite. But she's had a very hard life. She grew up in a small village near this city during World War II. She remembered the B-29 bombers flying overhead en route to Tokyo. Her father disappeared into a POW camp in Manchuria and didn't come back from the war until 4 years later.
0: Wow.
2: A ghost of his former self. What I could gather is that she was basically forced into a forced marriage, which didn't work, and she left after 6 months, scandalizing her village, and had to leave. So she came to the city and somehow opened up this ryokan, the Migita Ryokan in Shunan.
0: I know Japan is not unique in this hospitality. I mean, you've often stayed with strangers who welcomed you into their homes. Did you feel like a guest in Yoshika's home more than a customer at an inn? I mean, it seems like this isn't just transactional for her.
2: This is true. She opened the Migita Guest House in 1965. So it's been going on, you know, for all this time, about 60 plus years. I think once you step into a space that a person has been managing that long, even if it's a commercial space, you are stepping into their home. It's like being in the house of your grandmother. And she's very, very warm and very, very friendly. And like a lot of people who've had very difficult lives, extremely compassionate, right? And also minimizing her own suffering a lot. I would question her about her girlhood, her early life. And she would just laugh and throw back her head and guffaw and clap whenever it got to a tough spot. Yeah.
0: Your story about Yoshiko made me really curious about the hospitality you've encountered elsewhere on your Out of Eden walk. How did this version of hospitality compare with what you've experienced elsewhere?
2: It was of a kind. It was of a kind. So my project depends a lot on kind of chance and serendipity. So I can't really plan ahead. I rely on in the moment acts of compassion, right? And I wouldn't be talking to you today if this didn't happen over and over like a daily miracle. I've been admitted to shepherd's huts. I've been admitted to big palaces. I've been admitted to even caves, inhabited caves. This for me is an affirmation. It's kind of the energy that keeps me going, is finding people who share not only their stories, but also a cup of tea and maybe a place to rest your head.
0: Does any particular place stand out in your mind for that sense of warmth and welcome we all kind of anticipate when we think hospitality?
2: You know, I've been asked this before, and I've got to say it's you know, there's a lot of bad news in the world, Marco, as you know. But I'm happy to report that the vast majority, the staggering majority of the human population, I would say above 90% across cultures and borders and languages and ideologies, is hospitable. That said, there is a distinction, maybe a little bit economically, that is not surprising, a bit of a banal observation, that kind of the people who have the least are often the most hospitable, right? Because they know suffering and they can recognize it in others.
0: I'm just curious if you had any surprises or maybe cultural missteps anywhere on your travels relating to unfamiliar hospitality traditions.
2: I'm sure all the time, and I'm sure many of my hosts were probably too polite to point out how many thousands of faux pas I was making. You know, in
0: which
2: Japan,
0: is hospitality
2: though,
0: too.
2: It is hot. That's compassion for the clumsy, you know, dumbbell who's kind of staggering through your doorway with a backpack on, and sweaty and smelly and with dirty clothes, right? Something about Japan that stands out is that I think the traditions of human interactions and hospitality in the case of this conversation are even more extremely codified, more highly refined and developed. Mm. So, for example, coming into somebody's house, you take your shoes off, of course, and of course everybody knows that I took my shoes off, but sometimes in some homes you put your shoes in a certain place, you know, to the left and not to the right. So I've had, you know, hosts or hostesses kind of very quietly when they think I'm not looking, take my shoes and move them. So there's even kind of a microgeography to hospitality.
0: Yeah. Paul, I'm guessing after being on the road so long, you think differently today about hospitality than maybe you used to.
2: Yeah, you know, I do. It's been a lifelong thing, Mark. I left the United States when I was 5 and a half, and so kind of growing up within different cultures, you become sensitive to this. And what I say often, it's kind of the mantra of my project, is I'm not walking to a place. You know, geographically, I'm walking to the tip of South America on the Out of Eden Walk, but what I'm walking to every single day is other people. People are my destination because I know from a lifelong experience, even Marco, similar with you as a war correspondent, that there's goodness there and you just have to look for it.
0: That was National Geographic correspondent Paul Salopek on the hospitality people have extended to him across the globe.
1: And as long as we are on foot, this past winter, around 20 monks from a Vietnamese Buddhist temple in Texas walked from Fort Worth to Washington, D.C. The 2,000-mile trek was to promote peace. WUNC reporter Aaron Sanchez-Guerra caught up with the monks in North Carolina.
3: Hundreds waited for hours in hopes of witnessing just a few minutes of the peaceful monks and their acclaimed walk for peace. When the monks finally passed the crowds on the side of Highway 64, the people kept quiet. Men and women put their hands together in prayer out of reverence and gratitude.
4: Bless you all. Much love and many blessings to all of you.
3: Tears ran down some of their faces. Others knelt before the monks. The monks silently smiled as they walked by. They briefly stopped to take a flower from a little girl and softly tapped her head with it. Cynthia Watson says she was standing at the right time in the right place when a monk handed her a flower.
5: And I don't even know if I can drive home. I'm shaking.
3: She was ecstatic.
5: I am so excited.
3: Suddenly, the monk stopped. They approached a woman holding a sign. Then they began to chant. Lily Ann Wilson sobbed as they chanted. Wilson says the woman with the sign was her sister. She asked the monks for a blessing as she recovered from a bone marrow transplant.
6: I can't contain myself. I just can't. It's a beautiful moment. Absolutely beautiful moment.
3: The Walk for Peace amassed a large social media following, allowing people around the country to track their journey. That's how Lin U found out about it. He's an immigrant from Myanmar. He says the Walk for Peace matters to him because Buddhist monks led a brave protest against the military government in his home country.
7: We peoples love peace. Every peoples love peace, you know. So why they walk in, we don't care, we don't know that, but it's the Walk for Peace.
3: Here in America, he said, they can march freely. Something about the monks and their universal message of peace, love, and kindness has resonated with many, drawing diverse crowds who have religiously followed the monks' journey. Jenny Flynn is Nepalese-American, and she traveled from New Jersey. She says she's on a spiritual journey like the monks are.
8: Peace-loving, and then I grew up in a Buddhist household, so I'm, you know, I try to practice Buddhism.
3: Flynn says she's been following them since the previous day.
8: It was, like, so quick. It happens like a flash, you know, when they come and then they're gone. And I feel like that wasn't enough for me, so here I am.
3: Chapel Hill resident Lynn Johnson believes their message of unity is a solution to a time of division in America.
9: And I think it's what our nation needs. And I think it's the one thing right now that people can come together about, and that's bringing peace and being kind to each other.
3: Things can improve in the country, Johnson says, if we can give peace a chance. For The World, I'm Aaron Sanchez Guerra.
1: News about war can be shocking and often has a gravitational pull. Understandable. People's lives are at stake. Staying informed is important. On the flip side, though, redirecting some of our attention to peace can be just as informative. For that, we wanted to revisit a story reported by Sarah Birnbaum. In 2022, she went to New York City to check out a museum exhibit that looked at peace a little differently.
10: When Cynthia Smith began this project, she had one question in mind.
11: What if we could design for peace?
10: Smith is the curator for socially responsible design at the Cooper Hewitt Smithsonian Design Museum. After the murder of Trayvon Martin and a spate of other racial killings, Smith traveled across the U.S. speaking to artists who were trying to address racial conflict and inequality in creative and constructive ways. She came away wondering what this kind of work looks like on a global scale.
11: And so what you're seeing here, we're sitting in the center of the exhibition, are 40 creative and design responses from all over the world.
10: 24 countries, to be exact. Smith took me on a tour of the exhibition. There are installations, photos, films, architectural models, and even video games. Like Papers, Please, with its 1980s Soviet-style graphics and this plodding anthem that will stay in your head for days. The Papers, Please video game flips gaming convention on its head. Instead of players taking on the persona of an international spy, this game puts players in the role of a low-level border agent.
12: Papers, Please is a game about checking passports. You work at a border checkpoint, and your only job is to look at people's documentation and decide if they should be allowed into your country or turned away.
10: This is Japan-based designer Lucas Pope.
12: Games are basically the perfect medium to understand other characters' positions or complex issues like this. I do hope that people can play the game and sort of turn immigration from a simple yes or no into something a lot more considered and thoughtful.
10: The point is to build empathy and confront the stark realities of immigration policy at the same time. Another project that tries to build empathy is Conflict Kitchen, and it does it through food, my favorite medium. Conflict Kitchen was a pop-up takeout restaurant in Pittsburgh, which served food from nations the U.S. was in conflict with. The restaurant would rotate the menu depending on what was going on in the world. So one week, it might serve food from Cuba. Another week, food from Afghanistan. There's a replica of the Iranian iteration of the restaurant right here in the museum. The facade is blue and yellow with a Persian tile pattern. And on the opposite wall, there's a TV screen where you can watch old news reports about the project.
13: So you order Iranian food or Persian food, anywhere from $5 to $8, and they give it to you wrapped up in a wrapper that has conversations from people that are in that country.
10: From the Conflict Kitchen, curator Cynthia Smith walks me past a reproduction of the Mexico-U.S. border wall and over to a section of the gallery that's separated by blue paper streamers. Everything here is blue. Blue walls, blue floor, a large blue wall map which shows the hundreds of UN peacekeeping compounds all over sub-Saharan Africa. Smith tells me the blue color scheme is a nod to UN peacekeepers who wear blue helmets and the local tribes of the Sahel who use indigo to dye their clothes. She brings my attention to a table of architectural models which show how UN peace missions could be designed better.
11: And so what you're looking at here are four different models.
10: These models are the work of Israeli architect Malkit Shoshan. Shoshan tells me the first time she saw a UN peacekeeping mission was on a trip to Kosovo in 2007, and she says she was shocked.
14: There were military compounds, logistic hubs, walls, barbed wires. I mean, these elements of, you can say, war were used to kind of stabilize the situation there and bring peace. But it felt so incredibly not just violent, but prominent.
10: Shoshone's designs for UN bases use local materials and local building techniques, and you can see that in the models. Instead of walls and divisions, there's a sense of seamlessness and continuity.
15: I think that the way that we think of spaces, the way that we conceptualize the access to spaces, who has access, who can be seen, heard, contributes a lot towards the possibility of justice.
10: This is Dutch artist Jonas Stahl. His design for a new kind of parliament building is on display at Designing Peace. Stahl was approached in 2011 by a Kurdish activist with the self-appointed government in Rojava in northern Syria. She wanted a parliament building that would embody the ideals of the Kurdish liberation movement, which, in the words of the movement, are feminism, socialism, and anarchism. Stahl came up with a circular meeting space that's partly enclosed by steel arches and a fragmented dome. The dome is composed of overlapping flags, the flags of all the organizations that govern the region, and all of them have images of stars and suns.
15: If you stand in the parliament and you look above, you see parts of the sky through the beams of the parliament, and you are surrounded by these visual symbols of stars and suns. And as such, it creates a kind of ideological planetarium.
10: In the exhibit, you can see a time-lapse video of the building going up. You see the metal arches rising from the desert and artisans painting the flags for the ceiling. You also hear from Amina Asa, the activist who commissioned the parliament from Stahl. She says, "This parliament behind me is important because it allows all the people of Rojava to come together under one roof, to share power and live together. The parliament represents all of society, everyone." The world today is in conflict, that's for sure. But the overarching message of this exhibition is the root causes of war, like racism and inequality, are products of design. And so they can be redesigned. Curator Cynthia Smith.
11: One of the primary points that we want to have visitors walk away with is that they have agency in their own, in creating peace in their own communities.
10: She says everyone has a crucial role to play. For The World, I'm Sarah Birnbaum in New York.
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18: I'm Mike Collins. On the next Charlotte Talks, political maneuvers in state legislatures nationwide, including North and South Carolina, are designed to have an impact at the ballot box. From lawmakers attempting to redraw districts to benefit their party, to constitutional amendments that might make you think more favorably of one party over another, the race for your vote in the midterms is on. We look at it all tomorrow at 9.
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21: This is The World. I'm Marco Werman.
0: We are highlighting conversations on this Memorial Day about shared humanity and peace. And this next one takes us to the International Space Station on April 8th, 2025, to be specific. That's when the Soyuz MS-27, crewed by two Russian cosmonauts and one American astronaut, launched over the Pacific. NASA scientists followed along from Houston as it prepared to dock with the ISS.
2: So we're standing by momentarily for the opening of the hatch to the Soyuz MS-27 spacecraft. Behind that hatch, Soyuz Commander Sergei Ryzhikov, NASA astronaut Johnny Kim, and Roscosmos cosmonaut Alexei Zubritsky. And the hatch now is open.
0: And with that, three newcomers join the crew for cooperation in space despite conflict on Earth. Chris Hadfield is a retired astronaut and former ISS commander. He told me on that day last year what it takes to pull off collaborations like these.
21: Well, it's almost impossible to do, both technically and geopolitically. And yet, in face of all kinds of obstacles, and every single country that has been participating in the International Space Station has at some point over the last 25 years tried to back out of it, just because it's really hard to maintain something for a quarter century. And yet, even though it flies in face of all logic and other kinds of activities, it continues to fly. And if you take it for granted, you'd be a fool.
0: So there is international cooperation on Earth to make stuff happen in space. Let me ask you about international collaboration in space on the ISS. What sort of language and cultural barriers did you run into up there?
21: There are 15 different nations that are all part of the International Space Station. So multiple different languages and cultures and religions, you know, and all of those you need to be really sensitive to. I was commander of the International Space Station, and you train for years. We train internationally. We train in Japan, in Russia, in Europe, in Canada, across the United States. And you get to really know the people that you might have a chance to fly with. But the filter that selects astronauts or cosmonauts is pretty similar no matter which of those 15 countries it is. And so the type of people that end up on the space station have a lot more in common than maybe you might think their nationality of birth would separate them. But also, we count on each other with our lives. One mistake and you threaten the lives of everybody else on board. And one other thing, we don't live by Earth's laws there. I mean, which country would we choose? We actually live by a document called the International Crew Code of Conduct that has been agreed to and signed by all member states. And it's kind of an interesting precursor for how we'll settle the moon and what laws will be on the moon. And the space station, therefore, is quite an unusual human construct.
0: Well, what are the conditions on the ISS that make cooperation more likely up there than here on Earth?
21: The space station is a ship at sea, completely cut off from the rest of humanity, physically isolated, that never pulls into port. We get lots of help and advice from Earth, but we are a little microcosm of humanity. We are threatened by the very place that we live. It's a deathly environment just on the other side of the inflated aluminum hull. And we're trying to run the vehicle, conduct the 200 experiments, and execute the mission that we've all been chosen for. So there's a real commonality of purpose, and it's just a bunch of people. But they're not random people. And when I was commander, you know, you want to be very careful, not only technically supporting everybody, but psychologically supporting everybody on board. One of them might lose a family member while we're up there. And in fact, during my crew, one of my crewmates' mother died. Wow. And so, you know, that level of interpersonal support. And you can't leave. You cannot come home just because you feel like it. And so we work very hard to respect each other, to try and be not only a very productive research laboratory, but also a very productive human experiment, a little nodule of geopolitics away from the noise of the world.
0: How much does that affect your behavior and just kind of point of view when you get back to Earth?
21: When you come back from a mission like that, it's not just the 6 months you spent on the International Space Station that has formed you, but it is the years of training, the years of learning each other's languages and each other's cultures, the time spent living in each other's countries, and the shared joys and sorrows of the life of an astronaut on Earth. I was an astronaut. I served for 21 years. I was only in space for 6 months. So I spent 20 and a half years developing the technical skills, but also building the bonds and the friendships and the and the foundations of psychological support that would allow us to succeed.
0: Just practically speaking, Chris, right now there are 10 people on board the space station, 4 Americans, 5 Russians, and a Japanese astronaut. They're living in about 2,400 square feet. How claustrophobic is that when you're up there?
21: We don't live in square feet. We live in cubic feet without gravity.
0: Of course
21: you
0: do.
21: And it makes a huge difference. Nobody stands on the floor. Imagine in the studio that you're sitting in right now, Marco, if you were completely free to float to the ceiling or up or any direction.
0: So cool.
21: The room, it's so cool. But also, the room becomes much bigger. You're not all squished into the floor like we are on Earth. And so you can go half a day on the space station and not see another person. So you can be working way down the end of one module on an experiment for half a day, and you don't hear or think of or even see anyone else. They're busy doing what they're doing. It's a little bit like living in a monastery laboratory, maybe, is what it sort of feels like up there. Very purposeful. You do relax. You know, occasionally watch a movie. If someone has a birthday or someone on Earth, we'll get together for dinner, and there's a guitar up there so we can sing the songs from our countries. And, there's that great sense of camaraderie, but there's also a great sense of mutual respect and allowing people to be themselves. You need to have that reserve and that respect for each other.
0: I see 15,000 cubic feet is what you're living in. So that's,
21: Also, Marco, you can float to the window and you can go from San Diego to Boston in 9 minutes.
0: Yeah.
21: You go around the entire world in 90 minutes. And if you have that huge volume inside and you have a magic power, like you can fly because you're weightless, and you can float to the window and watch an entire continent go by in the time it takes to drink a cup of coffee, for me, it's the opposite of claustrophobia. You're free to see the entire world.
0: That's amazing. Mm-hmm. No other word. Chris Hadfield is a former commander on the International Space Station, and we spoke in 2025. Also, more recently, he shared his giddy reaction to the success of the Artemis mission. You can hear that conversation at theworld.org.

0: 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I'm Carolyn Beeler.
1: And I'm Marco Werman. Happy Memorial Day. We'll see you again tomorrow.
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1: People attacked Ebola treatment centers in the Democratic Republic of Congo. 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
3: Welcome to the newsroom. I'm Charlotte Gallagher. The U.S. launches airstrikes on Iran. We ask, where does this leave the supposed ceasefire and any possible peace deal between the two countries? Will the internet finally be restored in Iran after months of a digital blackout? How climate whiplash is hitting more of us?
4: What it means really is that our climate is becoming more volatile. So when we are seeing these swings between different weather patterns, they are just becoming more violent, more energetic.
3: And they were billed as the Olympics on steroids. But what were the enhanced games like?
5: I think it was everything that you would expect from a Las Vegas spectacle. It felt like a sporting event slash rock concert slash launching pad for all sorts of performance-enhancing drugs.
3: That's all to come in the next 30 minutes. First, there's a news bulletin.
6: BBC News with Neil Nunes. Residents of Beirut's southern suburbs have been fleeing their homes after Israel's Prime Minister Benjamin Netanyahu said his country was again at war with Hezbollah and launched a wave of airstrikes across Lebanon. Footage posted on social media showed long lines of vehicles as people preempted expected Israeli attacks on the Hezbollah stronghold. Emir Nada is in Jerusalem.
7: Israel was already heavily hitting Lebanon, but its attacks were mostly confined to the south of the country. Now Prime Minister Benjamin Netanyahu's orders to intensify striking Hezbollah. And this comes as the ongoing US-Iran ceasefire negotiations continuing, and Iran insists that it should include a ceasefire on all fronts, which is something that the Israeli government is against, saying that it wants to continue its attacks against Hezbollah and that the armed group should be dismantled and disarmed.
6: U.S. forces in the Middle East say they've attacked missile launch sites in southern Iran as well as boats attempting to lay mines. Iran said it had downed what it called a hostile stealth drone. Here's our North America correspondent David Willis.
8: The U.S. has attacked missile sites in southern Iran. According to U.S. Central Command, a statement from them says that U.S. forces conducted self-defense strikes in southern Iran today to protect our troops from threats posed by Iranian forces. The list is the target, but doesn't give any details of the attacks. And that statement concludes, U.S. Central Command continues to defend our forces while using restraint during the ongoing ceasefire.
6: President Masoud Pezeshkian of Iran has ordered the restoration of global internet access nearly 90 days after it was cut off at the start of the U.S.-Israeli war on the country. State media say this will happen on Tuesday. An investigation by a leading rights group has found evidence the United Arab Emirates has been involved in recruiting Colombian mercenaries to fight in the Sudan war. Human Rights Watch says an Abu Dhabi-based security company organized flights and training before covertly transporting the fighters to help the Sudanese paramilitary rapid support forces. Here's Thomas Mukwana.
9: The Colombian mercenaries are said to have been transported to the front lines in the Darfur region through Abu Dhabi, where the report says they received training at military bases. According to Human Rights Watch, the military contractors assisted the paramilitary rapid support forces in its onslaught against the city of El Fasher in late 2025, where the UN Human Rights Agency says more than 6,000 people were killed. Human Rights Watch also found that weapons belonging to the UAE stockpiles were deployed in the war, which has displaced nearly 13 million people in Sudan.
6: World News from the BBC. An uprising at a prison in western Venezuela has continued into Monday despite the jail's director being fired. Hundreds of inmates took over the prison in Barinas at the weekend, burning mattresses and bedsheets in protest against poor conditions, overcrowding, and what they say is violence, including torture by guards. A group of seven women and 12 children linked to Islamic State group fighters are heading to Australia, having spent years in Syria. The so-called IS brides are making the journey after being freed from the Al-Roj camp in the northeast of the country. The Italian luxury sports car maker Ferrari has unveiled its first ever fully electric vehicle. The four-door Luce is the first model the company has ever produced with five seats and will be priced at $640,000. One of the all-time greats of American jazz, the saxophonist Sonny Rollins, has died. He was 95. Over his long career, Rollins became famed for experimenting and improvisation, earning him a Grammy Lifetime Achievement Award and a National Medal of the Arts. Grant Farrett reports.
10: Sonny Rollins began playing the saxophone as a schoolboy growing up in Harlem in New York. Success came quickly, and he was soon performing alongside jazz greats such as Miles Davis. But early in his career in the 1950s, Rollins developed a heroin habit and spent time in jail. After emerging from rehab, he produced one of the most acclaimed of his 60 albums, Saxophone Colossus. His career spanned another five decades. Rollins continued to experiment and improvise. Looking back, he said he'd always been his own man.
6: BBC World News.
3: Hello, you're listening to The Newsroom with me, Charlotte Gallagher. As Washington and Tehran claim they're inching closer to a peace deal, US forces say they've launched airstrikes on Iranian targets. It comes despite a supposed ceasefire between the two sides. Iran has not responded yet. I asked our North America correspondent, David Willis, what we know so far.
8: Well, Charlotte, the US has attacked missile sites in southern Iran and boats trying to lay mines. According to US Central Command, a statement from them says that US forces conducted self-defense strikes in southern Iran today to protect our troops from threats posed by Iranian forces. The list is the target, but doesn't give any details of the attacks. And that statement concludes, US Central Command continues to defend our forces while using restraint during the ongoing ceasefire. Well, there are reports, unconfirmed reports, of explosions near Bandar Abbas, which is a key Iranian airbase near the Strait of Hormuz. Precisely what impact, if any, these strikes will have on that fragile ceasefire, it's been in place for more than 6 weeks, of course, since the 8th of April, isn't entirely clear. Throughout that ceasefire, Iran has maintained control over shipping through the Strait of Hormuz, and the US Navy has been blockading Iran's ports. Now, President Trump wrote earlier in the day that a deal with Iran would either be great and meaningful, as he put it, or there would be no deal at all.
3: Has this come as a surprise to people, given that 24 hours ago we were saying it looked like a deal was getting there almost?
8: Well, you're absolutely right. The US Secretary of State, Marco Rubio, suggested earlier that a deal could be reached within a day, as he put it, although that was swiftly rebuffed by a spokesman for Iran's foreign ministry, who said that whilst progress had been made in talks between the two sides, no such agreement was imminent. Now, they are thought to be discussing, delegates from Iran and the United States, a memorandum of understanding, which would involve a 60-day ceasefire extension, the reopening of the Strait of Hormuz, and further negotiations on Iran's nuclear program. That, of course, is not a final settlement. It leaves some of the thorniest issues still to be resolved, including the future of Iran's nuclear enrichment program, which this whole conflict was all about in the first place, or supposed to be. The Trump administration almost seems to me to be willing a conclusion to this crisis. President Trump has made very little secret of his impatience, his desire to achieve a solution to this crisis with the, of course, midterm elections coming up less than 6 months away.
3: That was David Willis. Meanwhile, Iranians are facing one of the longest-running national internet shutdowns in history. People there have been in digital darkness most of this year, first during a brutal government crackdown on protests that shook the country, and then as the US and Israel went to war with Iran. Before the latest US strikes, President Masoud Pezeshkian announced the internet blackout would end, with state media saying access could be restored in the coming hours. But BBC Persian's Bahman Kalbasi told me people are sceptical.
11: The regime is intent on much more stringent control on the internet, and it has taken major steps to make internet as something of a privilege, available to the few, available to those loyal to the regime, available to businesses that are close to the regime, or even students and professors who would have to go through regime channels. Are they suddenly prepared to give all that up? It very much remains to be seen. It's very hard to judge. There is a clear attempt by a lot of, especially the most hardline elements of the regime, to say internet is not necessary for everyone. They have actually come out and said it publicly. So is the president overriding all of that, given that he's not a major player in the IRGC, the Revolutionary Guards are the ones who make these calls? That is a question that I will believe it when I see it.
3: Because there have been times during this particular conflict where the president has come out and said something and then he's been contradicted by the Revolutionary Guards.
11: Throughout his entire tenure, that has been the case. And more so, obviously, since the war began and the power shifted even more than before to the hands of the generals. There's the reality, of course, that the economic impact of this internet shutdown is extremely grave. A lot of businesses are basically dying. And many young people who depend on internet connectivity can't do their basic work. So those pressures are boiling up. But is it enough, or has it been enough for the entire government to recalculate and decide to not go forward with their plans of creating a North Korea-style internet system? That really is the question right now. A lot of people are very skeptical of these announcements until they see real connectivity.
3: And I imagine that even if the internet is restored, a lot of websites presumably are blocked. It's not totally free access.
11: I mean, even before the war, internet in Iran was very much restricted, and many people accessed what they wanted to see or hear or listen to via VPNs. So that is the state of life in Iran, has been for decades. But since the war, even that has gotten very, very difficult. Many of the VPNs don't work. People go through incredible hoops just to get connected to WhatsApp for a few minutes. So it is as if you create a mass digital jail and put 90 million people in it.
3: Bahman Kalbasi from BBC Persian. There have been more cross-border strikes between Israel and Hezbollah in Lebanon. A ceasefire between the governments has largely been ignored as both sides exchange fire on a near daily basis. Ahead of the latest barrage, Israel's Prime Minister Benjamin Netanyahu said he wanted to crush the Iranian-backed group.
12: We are in a war with Hezbollah. Only in recent weeks, our heroic fighters have eliminated more than 600 terrorists. I want you to know this, more than 600 terrorists. But we are not taking our foot off the pedal. On the contrary, I said to press on the pedal even more. We will hit them.
3: Lebanese officials say more than 400 people have been killed in Israeli strikes since the ceasefire began last month. Israel says 10 soldiers have been killed. Here's our Middle East correspondent, Lucy Williamson.
13: Any pretense of a genuine ceasefire in Lebanon disappeared tonight with that statement by the Israeli Prime Minister. Benjamin Netanyahu said, "We are at war with Hezbollah," he said, and he talked about the need to increase strikes and deal them a crushing blow. Now, the conflict between Israel and Hezbollah, as you say, has continued through the 5 or 6 weeks that the ceasefire there has been in place. But I think people across Lebanon tonight will be wondering what this new announcement means. And certainly the Israeli military tonight said it had carried out more than 70 strikes across the country, including in areas such as the Bekaa Valley in the east, also in Tyre. I think what's interesting tonight to look at is US officials appear to be briefing support for Israel's right to attack Hezbollah. They've been talking about how Hezbollah has repeatedly resisted requests to stop firing at Israel. And Israel, the US officials said, will never be expected to passively absorb attacks. So I think all of that does point to some very delicate timing. The US is currently negotiating the terms of a potential ceasefire deal with Iran, and any Israeli escalation in Lebanon could certainly complicate those negotiations. But it could also signal that Israel has been given a window to press ahead in Lebanon and that it may shortly find itself under pressure to limit its attacks.
3: That was Lucy Williamson. Now to a new one-and-done treatment for cholesterol that could be a game-changer when it comes to lowering the risk of heart attacks and strokes. Early trial results from teams of researchers in the UK, Canada and New Zealand suggest one round of a new gene-editing therapy could lower cholesterol by almost two-thirds permanently. Our health correspondent, Sophie Hutchinson, was given access to trial participants.
14: Jeanette had dangerously high cholesterol. She's almost 68, the age her father died from a stroke.
15: One of the doctors once told me that I was a walking time bomb.
14: But she's been given a new gene editing therapy called Verve 102, and now her cholesterol levels have halved.
15: It's totally changed my life. I feel like I'm a new person. I really feel that it's worked, and I am so, so pleased that I had it done.
14: She's one of just 35 patients to take part in what's being described as a groundbreaking trial. The BBC was given exclusive access to patients. They either had inherited high cholesterol or a heart attack at a young age. All continued their regular medication, but in addition were given an infusion of a new gene editing therapy. The results published in the New England Journal of Medicine show their levels of bad cholesterol reduced by up to 62% and continued to remain low a year on. Professor Riaz Patel, who works at the UK's largest cardiac centre, supplied a third of the patients. He says what's exciting is people may only need to have one infusion in a lifetime.
16: First of all, it's safe. It really does work. And the science behind it is truly science fiction-like. And the excitement really in the field is that this will change the paradigm by which we treat a chronic problem like cholesterol. I do think that this is the future, and at some point we'll look back and say, did we really need to take pills to suppress cholesterol, for example?
14: So how does it work? It's the liver's job to clear bad cholesterol from the blood to stop it clogging up vessels. But a protein called PCSK9 can get in the way and stop that process working properly. The new medicine edits that protein's gene and switches it off, which allows the liver to keep clearing out bad cholesterol. It is early days for this trial. Future phases will include hundreds, if not thousands, of participants. Nevertheless, these results have triggered genuine excitement about the prospect that for the first time, a gene editing medicine may allow us to prevent heart disease, the world's commonest killer.
3: Sophie Hutchinson, and you're listening to The Newsroom. An investigation by Human Rights Watch has unearthed more evidence that the United Arab Emirates supported Colombian mercenaries in Sudan's civil war. The soldiers were said to have been deployed alongside members of the Rapid Support Forces, one of the key paramilitary groups in the country. Crucially, there are suggestions they may have been involved in some of the atrocities committed during the fall of El Fasher. Thomas Makwana has the details.
9: The Colombian mercenaries are said to have been transported to the front lines in the Darfur region through Abu Dhabi, where the report says they received training at military bases. According to Human Rights Watch, the military contractors assisted the paramilitary rapid support forces in its onslaught against the city of El Fasher in late 2025, where the UN Human Rights Agency says more than 6,000 people were killed. Human Rights Watch also found that weapons belonging to the UAE stockpiles were deployed in the war, which has displaced nearly 13 million people in Sudan. Although the mercenaries were not accused of participating in executions, they're said to have provided technical expertise on artillery, drone, and vehicle operations. The UAE has consistently denied any involvement in the Sudan war. In a statement, the country told the BBC in response to the investigation that it did not permit its territory to be used for the recruitment, training, financing, or transit of foreign fighters to any conflict, including Sudan.
3: Thomas Makwana. The enhanced games have taken place in Las Vegas, essentially the Olympics on steroids. The athletes competing were all allowed to take performance-enhancing substances, and huge cash prizes were on offer for the winners. Ross Tucker is a sports scientist. We asked him what he thought about the event.
17: Well, I thought it confirmed what we'd been discussing around it in the months leading up to it, which is really the entire thing was an advertisement. It was a platform for an anti-aging drugs campaign. It seemed like a thinly veiled attempt on the part of its backers to use elite athletes to promote the idea that healthy, otherwise healthy people, but older people should use drugs for off-label use. That's really what it boiled down to, the enhanced games. They spoke about transparency and they spoke about redefining sport. I don't think any of that happened. It was never really the intention.
3: Our correspondent Shaima Khalil was at the games.
5: I think it was everything that you would expect from a Las Vegas spectacle. It felt like a sporting event slash rock concert slash, as your previous guest was saying, this big launching pad for all sorts of performance-enhancing drugs sold to the general public, not just to elite sports. There was booming music, flashing lights, there was a concert in the end, and of course there were the competitions in swimming, in track, in weightlift,

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1: For example, to the World Anti-Doping Agency, the U.S. Anti-Doping Agency, whose CEO I spoke to, Travis Tygart, World Aquatics, World Athletics, they all see this as an affront to fair play. They also see that this is a dangerous precedent because the health implications, the long-term health implications, they say, are dangerous. And also the fact that it's open to the wider public. The other thing, of course, that they say is that at the heart of this are the banned substances, performance enhancement drugs. It's something that these world governing bodies of elite sport have spent decades trying to fight. And they include something things like testosterone, you know, anabolic steroids, hormones, human growth hormones, stimulants, blood boosters. And these are the things that are banned under these competitions. What the organizers say is that this has existed for years in elite sport, and they're bringing out in the open. I think it's important to say that, again, this is also a business. They're selling this to the general public, and it is widely considered, this event, to be a launchpad for their big business.
2: Shaima Khalil. One of the all-time greats of American jazz, the saxophone player Sonny Rollins, has died. He was 95. He came to define a type of jazz known as hard bop, a stripped-back version of the genre. Grant Ferrett looks back at his life.
3: Sonny Rollins began playing the saxophone as a schoolboy, growing up immersed in the vibrant black music scene in Harlem in New York. He described endless practicing in his bedroom as heaven. Success came quickly, and he was soon performing alongside jazz greats such as Thelonious Monk, Charlie Parker, and Miles Davis. But in the early 1950s, his career almost ended before it began, with a spell in jail charged with armed robbery. He also developed a heroin habit. After emerging from rehab, Sonny Rollins produced one of the most acclaimed of his 60 albums, Saxophone Colossus. Never content to stick with one style or follow the crowd, in the late 1950s, Rollins took the first of a number of sabbaticals from paid public performance. For 2 years, he chose to practice most days on a New York bridge. He returned revitalized. In a career that spanned another 5 decades, Rollins continued to experiment and embarked on extensive, well-paid tours. He gave a memorable concert days after being evacuated from his New York home in the wake of the 9/11 attack on the Twin Towers. Looking back on his career, he said he'd always been his own man.
2: Was Grant Ferrett looking back at the life of the saxophone player Sonny Rollins, who's died at the age of 95. Finally, 9 years ago, one of the most remote communities in one of Africa's poorest economies, Sierra Leone, received an unexpected windfall. Villagers found one of the biggest rough diamonds. Ed Butler was there after the discovery and has just returned.
4: This was the scene on the day in early 2018 that Koyadu learnt its so-called peace diamond had sold at auction for some $6.5 million.
5: We be feel joy now we act.
4: Komba John Bull was the 15-year-old boy who discovered the stone in a local open-cast pit.
6: At that moment, at that time, I was happy.
4: Komba and other diggers each received over $100,000 for their find. He recalls now how he used the money to try to emigrate to Canada.
6: Even till when a young boy,
7: we were spending a lot of money on feeding. We were also going out to bars and enjoying ourselves. Looking back, I think that I could have done better.
4: The Canadian visa was rejected. Komba now works as a welder. But for the wider community in Koriadu, it's perhaps a different story. Pastor Emmanuel Momo, the owner of the pit where the diamond was found, he did a deal with the government. In return for him declaring it to them, they would provide the village with much-needed development.
8: A school, a clinic, water, and a road.
9: Yes.

0: So, did that happen?
1: We want to make the future bright for the people. With education, they can change this community.
0: That's Abubakar Amara, the head teacher at the large new primary school he now runs in the village. With multiple classrooms and solar power, it does feel like a world away from the husk of a building that I saw 9 years ago. A shiny zinc roof on the new maternity clinic also speaks of progress. The village midwife, Judith Sia Lamine, tells me that some 6% of expectant mothers used to die on the roads trying to reach the main hospital in town. They haven't had a single maternal death since the clinic was built. Pastor Momo is proud of what's been achieved, although he says the government has done the bare minimum.
2: They know that what they promise, they have never met the promise.
0: The Minister of Mines declined to speak to me about this story, but some do defend the government's record. Martin Rappaport is a philanthropist and campaigner whose charitable support helps maintain the Diamond Peace Project now.
3: We were providing rice, and now the government is providing the food for the children, which is an amazing thing. It's created a shift in thinking, and it's showing that resources like diamonds can have a real impact on the local communities. The legacy of the Peace Diamond is, in fact, the people.
4: That was Ed Butler reporting from Sierra Leone, and you've been listening to The Newsroom from the BBC World Service with me, Charlotte Gallagher. A reminder of the main news. The US says it has attacked missile launch sites in southern Iran and boats attempting to lay mines. Iran claimed it had shot down what it called a hostile stealth drone. A ceasefire between Iran and the US has been in place for more than 6 weeks. Israel and Hezbollah in Lebanon have carried out more cross-border strikes despite a ceasefire for the region. Early trials have raised hopes of a one-and-done treatment for high cholesterol. And one of the all-time greats of American jazz, the saxophone player Sonny Rollins, has died at the age of 95. And there's a news summary coming up next.
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6: I'm Mike Collins. On the next Charlotte Talks, political maneuvers in state legislatures nationwide, including North and South Carolina, are designed to have an impact at the ballot box. From lawmakers attempting to redraw districts to benefit their party to constitutional amendments that might make you think more favorably of one party over another, the race for your vote in the midterms is on. We look at it all this morning at 9.
7: Support for Charlotte Talks comes from Mazda of South Charlotte.
8: This is the BBC World Service, and coming up after the news, the global story. There's a rare type of Ebola spreading in Central Africa. It has no vaccine, and it's already suspected to have killed more than 160 people. The WHO has declared a public health emergency of international concern as the numbers continue to rise. What does this deadly outbreak tell us about how prepared or not we are for an international health crisis? Join me, Asma Khalid, in 2 minutes.
4: BBC News with Charlotte Gallagher. Residents of Beirut's southern suburbs have been fleeing their homes after Israel launched airstrikes across Lebanon, saying it was again at war with Hezbollah. The Iran-backed group has continued to target Israeli soldiers occupying the south of the country. US forces say they've attacked missile launch sites in southern Iran and boats attempting to lay mines. Iran says it's downed what it called a hostile stealth drone. The developments come despite diplomatic moves towards a peace deal. Iran's president, Masoud Pezeshkian, has ordered the restoration of global internet access almost 90 days after it was cut at the start of the US-Israel war on the country. An investigation by Human Rights Watch has found evidence that the United Arab Emirates has been involved in recruiting Colombian mercenaries to fight for the paramilitary rapid support forces in the war in Sudan. The RSF has been accused of crimes against humanity. A group of seven women and 12 children linked to Islamic State group fighters are heading to Australia, having spent years in Syria. The so-called IS brides had been held by Kurdish forces. Australia's Home Affairs Minister said they would not receive any government assistance. Ukraine's government says Russian threats to launch large-scale strikes on Kyiv are shameless blackmail. Moscow advised foreign nationals to leave the Ukrainian capital, saying it would hit targets connected to the Ukrainian army. Kyiv said the threats were designed to intimidate foreign diplomats. One of the all-time greats of American jazz, the saxophone player Sonny Rollins, has died at the age of 95. He played alongside other huge names, including Charlie Parker, Thelonious Monk, and John Coltrane. And the Italian luxury sports car maker Ferrari has unveiled its first ever electric car.
8: There's a rare type of Ebola spreading in Central Africa, and there's no vaccine for it. More than 160 people are suspected to have died from the virus. The numbers of cases and deaths have been rising over the past few days. And the World Health Organization has said it expects them to keep rising.
9: I'm deeply concerned about the scale and the speed of the epidemic.
8: People in the Democratic Republic of Congo, the epicenter of this deadly outbreak, are living in fear.
10: We better get Jamal.
11: I'm afraid of bringing the disease home to my family because I spend the whole day transporting people on my motorbike taxi. I'm afraid of dying.
12: This disease is very dangerous. Last time it killed a lot of people. One person infected with Ebola can infect more than five people. We're truly afraid of this disease.
8: And here in the United States, the government is restricting entry for people coming not just from the DRC, but also from Uganda and South Sudan. From the BBC, I'm Asma Khalid in Washington, D.C. And today on The Global Story, how worried should we be about this Ebola crisis? And what does this latest outbreak tell us about how prepared or not we are for a possible global health crisis?
13: I'm James Gallagher, the BBC's health and science correspondent, and I also present Inside Health, BBC Radio 4's specialist health programme.
8: James, we wanted to have you on the show because for the last several days, we've been hearing a lot about Ebola. It has been making headlines here ever since the World Health Organization declared a public health emergency of international concern. After we saw that news from the WHO, we then saw the WHO chief say that he was deeply concerned about the scale and speed of the Ebola epidemic. And I do want to understand how we got here. But first, before we do that even, can you just explain what a public health emergency of international concern actually means?
13: Yeah, I can tell you what it doesn't mean, if that's okay. Because sometimes it's easier to explain that. What it doesn't mean is we're not facing a COVID-style pandemic. So a public health emergency of international concern isn't that. But what it is a scale of a problem that is beyond the scope of one country to deal with on its own. It's going to require multiple countries to come together to solve the problem. And that's what we're dealing with here, an outbreak of Ebola that is already crossing borders. We're seeing cases not just in the Democratic Republic of Congo, but some neighboring countries. I'm sure you'll know there is one American that has symptoms as well.
8: An American doctor, I'd heard, yeah.
13: Yeah. So we're in this situation now where in order to contain the outbreak, it's going to require resources from the world to go into DRC to contain it, but also every country is going to need to be on high alert for any potential spread of the virus too.
8: What exactly is Ebola? It's a disease, a virus that I will say people here are not particularly familiar with.
13: Ebola virus disease is a disease caused by a series of Ebola viruses, and there are six different species of Ebola virus. And when it gets into the body, it starts off with symptoms basically like being hit really suddenly with the flu. So you get things like fatigue, a fever, feelings of exhaustion, a headache. but then it progresses over time. So it's quite common to then start vomiting and to have really bad diarrhea. And then you can get to the territory of having internal organ failure, but also your blood vessels don't cope as well. You start bleeding internally and sometimes externally as well. It's through those bodily fluids that is the major route through which Ebola is transmitted from one person to another person. And it happens in outbreaks like we're seeing now, because normally Ebola viruses infect animals. That's their natural home, their natural reservoir, as it's called in scientific terms.
10: What type of animals?
13: Mostly fruit bats. A fruit bat is just a type of bat, a species of bat, or a group of species of bats. And they are the natural host or reservoir of these viruses. The reason
10: and how does
13: it ends up in people.
10: Spillover from animals to humans, yeah.
13: Oh, spillover. You've picked up the correct terminology. Yeah. So these spillover events is what they're known as. And that has to happen when people come into contact with infected animals. Now, that could just be handling a dead animal, it could be part of the bush. Meat trade. So if you are either handling and preparing bush meat, so some people would eat fruit bats, and you could be either eating them or handling those products. And again, those become moments where there is the potential for that first person to become infected. And once that first person has become infected, they develop Ebola virus disease, and then they have the potential to spread it onto other people. The thing that's kind of quite important to remember in this as well, though, is that you become more infectious over time. You don't really spread Ebola virus disease before you have any symptoms. And in the early stages, the symptoms aren't making it much easier for the virus to spread. But by the time you are being sick, then that is the moment at which it becomes really infectious. So that becomes a danger in hospital environments. So if you think about by the time you end up in hospital, you're at the peak of how much you're able to spread Ebola virus. But also the risk remains after you have died. So there are many funeral practices that would include families washing the body of a loved one as part of the funeral. And that is also a major moment at which people can end up contracting Ebola as well.
10: And this latest outbreak is taking place in the Democratic Republic of Congo, the DRC, as well as Uganda. Where have Ebola outbreaks traditionally occurred?
13: If we think that there is an animal reservoir that, you know, these viruses naturally infect animals, then the outbreaks are going to be where those animals are. And that's why we have seen more than a dozen Ebola outbreaks in the Democratic Republic of Congo before. So DRC is a major source of these infections, but they all tend to be in Africa because of that's where these fruit bats live and that's where the virus naturally is.
10: Once the symptoms are onset and somebody has Ebola, what is the risk for fatality?
13: I mean, this is a horrific disease. Let's not shy away from it. This is an absolutely horrific disease. The fatality rates, it varies depending on what species of Ebola it is. So there is a wide range, but it's not uncommon to talk about up to half of people dying once they have contracted Ebola. I mean, like, it is for good reason one of the most feared infections that exist. So there are many things that affect that fatality rate. How good healthcare is in the region will determine what the survival rate is as well. So while you'll have heard a lot in the news about, oh, there's no vaccine for this, there's no specific drug for this, that doesn't mean there's nothing you can do. And if you get that early intervention in really quickly. So if you think of someone who is being sick all the time, is bleeding, then one thing is just getting fluid back into that person, getting adequate nutrition into that person to support their body while they're fighting the virus. If you can get that, you improve the survival rate against Ebola. So if you look across all of the outbreaks, you can see figures sometimes as though it's talking about 25% fatality rates. You see figures up to 90% fatality rates from Ebola. So there is a very broad range. Some of it's down to the virus itself. Some of it is down to how good the healthcare system is where the outbreak's happening.
10: James, you mentioned earlier that there are different strains of the Ebola virus. What's the specific type of virus that we're seeing now in the DRC, and why has it made fighting this all more complicated?
13: Yeah, so this one is called Bundibugyo, and one of the issues is there's only been two outbreaks of this before, one in 2007, one in 2012. So it's not the main form of Ebola that we're used to dealing with. That's something called the Zaire species of Ebola. That's the one that we have the vaccine for. That's the one that we've developed drugs for.
10: Was that the one that in 2014, 2015 time period was particularly deadly?
13: Exactly that. And it's the one that most of the time, if you hear there's an Ebola outbreak, most people's first thought will be, well, is it the Zaire version of Ebola? In this time, it's Bundibugyo.
10: And so the vaccine for that is just not going to be effective, you're saying?
13: There's some debate and discussion about whether it may have some limited protection. So it's what's known as cross protection, whether there is enough similarity between the two species of Ebola so that it might provide some limited protection, but nobody's expecting it to provide the level of protection that you get from Zaire.
10: And in addition to the fact that there is no vaccine, is there something about this particular type of the virus that makes it more complicated for public health officials, for health workers?
13: One of the things that has really been challenging at the beginning of this is the fact that most of the tests that would be used to identify Ebola aren't looking for Bundibugyo, they're looking for Zaire. So what was happening at the very beginning of this outbreak is doctors were suspecting that this patient may have Ebola. They did the blood test, but the standard blood test that they have, and it was coming back negative. And that is one of the things that seems to have contributed to what appears superficially to be a quite slow response to Ebola. I mean, there's definitely a lot of cases that have been detected quite quickly once everyone realized an Ebola outbreak was happening. But the suspicion is this has been going on for probably a couple of months, and we still don't actually know how many people have been infected because everyone's playing very rapid catch-up here.
10: What do we know about how this outbreak began? Can you walk us through where it all first began and then how it spread, as we know of thus far?
13: One of the challenges here is that we don't know the very beginning. So logic will tell us that at some point, a human being came into contact with an infected animal, and that would have been the very beginning of the outbreak. At the moment, the World Health Organization is estimating, based on the current number of cases, that that probably took place a couple of months ago. But when you start Exactly. So there's been quite a long period in which this virus has been able to spread before we've got to the point where we knew there was an outbreak on our hands. So we have to fast forward a little bit to the first moment that we really know, which is April the 24th. And that was a nurse who had fever, vomiting, bleeding, intense malaise, and they died. And the issue with that is, you know, that's not the first case because it's very unlikely that it's a healthcare worker that has come into direct contact with the infected animal in the first place. Most likely, that is a scenario where somebody has come into the hospital who is ill and then they have picked up the virus in hospital. So that is the most likely way in which they became infected. The next key date we have is May the 5th.
10: Okay.
13: And that's when the World Health Organization was alerted to a high mortality outbreak. At this point, nobody knows it's Ebola. It's an unknown illness, but there have been enough deaths in DRC to raise alarm bells. We have to accelerate another 10 days, though, because what happened then, that is when the blood samples from suspected patients were sent to Kinshasa and tested in a sophisticated laboratory. And that's when 8 out of those 13 samples tested positive for Bundibugyo Ebola. So that was the moment that this high mortality outbreak could be pinned down to Ebola. That day, 15th of May, outbreak of Ebola was officially declared in the Democratic Republic of Congo, and Uganda was also saying that there is an outbreak. And it was on the 16th that the Director General of the World Health Organization declared this a public health emergency of international concern.
10: Once they did that, did it expedite resources and attention to figuring out what to do with the virus? What does that mean?
13: I think at that point, it will kick off all of those plans around how do you contain an Ebola outbreak, of which the tools are fairly simple and obvious. You have to find everybody who's infected. You have to find everybody that those infected people have come into contact with. You try to isolate those before they themselves become infectious and spread it onto another person. So that's how you try to squeeze the outbreak. In order to do that, you need a huge amount of facilities. It takes a lot of time and effort to do that degree of what's known as contact tracing, but also on that day, they had 246 suspected cases and already 80 deaths. So that is already a substantial job of contact tracing, but also caring for those infected people. Because if you just care for somebody who has Ebola on a standard hospital ward, that is going to spread to the staff there and to other patients in that hospital. So it often requires specialist facilities, and you can build these. They can be like pop-up facilities, but you really need to treat people in isolation. And the doctors and the nurses and the healthcare workers there need high standard personal protective equipment in order to not get infected themselves. Mm-hmm.
10: There is, I know, an ongoing conflict in the DRC. In fact, it's one that we've heard President Trump announce that he had solved as many of the peace deals he says that he has resolved. Nonetheless, it is an ongoing conflict. And how is that factoring into this epidemic?
13: It makes it a really challenging issue for a number of reasons. You're not just dealing with the government of the Democratic Republic of Congo. You're also dealing with the militia groups on the ground that control areas where the Ebola outbreak is currently taking place. I mean, there has been a report of a death from Ebola in areas controlled by the M23 militia group. So you're dealing with multiple kind of like authority figures. And also, if you're struggling to find clean water that day, or you are fleeing your home, Ebola is not your number one priority. And that in and of itself makes it challenging in the region to communicate and persuade people of how important it is to stop an outbreak that actually isn't the most important thing in their life that day.
10: The other day, we heard the U.S. Secretary of State Marco Rubio allege that the World Health Organization was, quote, a little late in identifying the deadly Ebola outbreak. And so, James, my question to you is, was the WHO late?
13: I think everybody was late is the honest answer to this. I mean, we're talking about an Ebola outbreak that probably happened a couple of months ago. I mean, you can then, the question is, who was late and why was anybody late? It's a whole separate chain of events, and the World Health Organization itself would reject the argument that it was late and it acted incredibly quickly once it was made aware, because you are reliant on that intelligence on the ground to flag up that something is happening and needs a response.
10: I mentioned the comments from the American Secretary of State, and it's worth putting this all in the context of some of the changes we've seen here from the Trump administration. You know, our show is about where the world and America meet, and I think it's hard to have this conversation without talking about some of those changes. On President Trump's first day back in the White House, he initiated a move to pull the U.S. out of the World Health Organization. We then saw President Trump work to dismantle USAID, the U.S. Agency for International Development. There have also been cuts to the CDC, the Centers for Disease Control and Prevention. What does all of this mean in this moment in terms of trying to combat the spread of the Ebola virus?
13: This is a really big question. And can I give some context before we go into it?
10: Yeah.
13: Because some of the narrative already is, well, this wouldn't have happened if it wasn't for the Trump cuts. And I think that is challenging to substantiate, because if you think this is not yet the biggest Ebola outbreak, there have been bigger Ebola outbreaks in DRC itself. We've mentioned the 2014 to 2016 Ebola outbreak in West Africa. So there have been massive Ebola outbreaks in the past that have happened before these cuts happened. Mm. On top of that, this is a very specific species of Ebola that has clearly been more challenging to deal with. The Bundibugyo species not coming up positive in test results has clearly blinded the response a little bit in the early stages. You're in a corner of the world where there is vying for control. There's government versus militia groups. You have a population that is highly mobile, that has been displaced from their homes. Hundreds of thousands of people displaced from their homes because of the conflict in the region. So there is a lot going on. These outbreaks happen, and I don't think that the cuts to USAID would have stopped it happening.
10: Yeah, James, I wanted to ask you about that, because we've seen some, at least here in the US press, we've seen some prominent voices in the medical sector who have explicitly linked U.S. aid cuts with the response that we're seeing. I saw, you know, for example, just the other day in the Washington Post, they were reporting that aid groups and health officials say that they lack the staff, the surveillance systems, the emergency supplies to quickly detect infections.
13: And critically, the personal protective equipment to actually deal with an outbreak as well. So this is where now organizations like the International Rescue Committee are coming in. So they would have been recipients of USAID funding in the past. Some of that has come up. They have said funding cuts have left the region dangerously exposed because of those funding cuts. And that is the impact that we're seeing. So I think it is not rocket science to say if there is less money, there is less resource, that would make it harder to deal with an outbreak. So I don't think you can necessarily blame the start on cuts, but the trajectory and what happens next, that will be something people will be arguing over, I think.
10: Well, in terms of what happens next, we have seen the Trump administration push back on the criticism from some in the medical community, the health aid community. We saw a spokesperson for the State Department issue a statement that rejected the idea that the U.S. was in some ways less equipped to handle this all because of cuts to USAID. And the State Department announced that the United States would fund 50 treatment centers in recent days. Also said that the U.S. had mobilized $23 million in assistance to the DRC to help contain the outbreak. Are those numbers kind of sufficient with the scope of the virus that you're seeing right now?
13: I think that's an almost impossible question to answer until you can apply a bit of hindsight to it. We're at a point where we don't really even truly understand how many cases there are. And so therefore, it's almost impossible to measure up, well, is the scale of response appropriate to the scale of the problem? We will know the answer to that in the coming weeks when we see whether things are spiraling out of control or if things are rapidly coming under control. And so there's still this massive effort to really understand where the cases are and how many people are affected, kind of like what's the geographic spread of it as well as the sheer total number.
10: Well, I want to ask you about the geographic spread of this virus, because we've been talking about the DRC, and at the point in which we are having this conversation, that's where a lot of this epidemic has centered. But there's certainly a fear that it could spread to other neighboring countries in Africa, possibly beyond Africa. I mean, is that a possibility? The reason I ask that is that we've seen here in the U.S., the CDC has restricted entry for people who have been to Uganda, DRC, South Sudan in the last 21 days. They're using this little used rule known as Title 42 that was, to my knowledge, only ever used before during COVID. And so it has made me wonder, what's the potential spread beyond here? I mean, here in the U.S., we're expecting a solid amount of visitors from different countries with the World Cup. Also, the annual Hajj pilgrimage is underway in Mecca, which I know is always a huge focus of pandemic surveillance and just global health monitoring to ensure that diseases and viruses don't spread. So what is the possibility of geographic spread? Do we have a sense of that?
13: In all honesty, it's probably quite low. You know, there is always the possibility of something happening. But where I draw that conclusion from, and I should say it's not just my conclusion, the World Health Organization say the risk is high in the region, the risk is low globally, is their official take. So I would learn the lesson of what happened to the biggest Ebola outbreak the world has ever seen, the one that took place in West Africa between 2014 and 2016, nearly 30,000 people infected, more than 11,000 people died. And there were only a handful of cases in Europe, in the Americas, and nearly all of those were related to people that had been to the region as healthcare workers. So they were doctors or nurses that had been part of that humanitarian effort to stop the outbreak, often had been repatriated and treated at home. So that is the most likely scenario that we can copy and paste, really, in terms of understanding what the global risk of it is. And it is really worth stressing that the risk is very different in the United States to the risk in a conflict zone in the Democratic Republic of Congo, because there will be multiple specialist facilities throughout the United States that could handle an Ebola case. All doctors would have incredible access to personal protective equipment, and the risk of onward transmission of that virus would not be very high. And the reason that is very different to COVID, you were infectious before you were even symptomatic sometimes.
10: Exactly,
13: you,
10: yeah.
13: You had that pre-symptomatic ability to spread the virus. Because you don't have that with Ebola, if you have the resources, it's incredibly easy, in theory, in a rich Western country, to stamp it out before it spreads. So that is why I think the risk is genuinely of a pandemic much, much, much lower than it ever was with COVID. These are very different viruses. And I do think sometimes you just have this knee-jerk reaction, don't we? Of, like, in a post-COVID world, we saw it with hantavirus, we're seeing it now with Ebola, that we're all asking the question, is it coming here? And I think the answer is no.
10: You just mentioned COVID, and there was a sense that perhaps the world had learned some lessons after the coronavirus pandemic about how to deal with global health emergencies. Is it your sense that we truly have? I realize I'm not trying to even compare these two things, but I'm just talking about the ways in which you deal with global health emergencies.
13: There have been areas of contraction. So, you know, people would look at cuts to CDC and USAID, but also you would look at all the lessons that have been learned from the COVID pandemic. And I could give you one example that would suggest that we are more prepared.
10: Please do, yeah.
13: The University of Oxford team that developed a COVID vaccine, they are using very similar, almost identical technology to develop a specific vaccine against the Bundibugyo species of Ebola. And they're working incredibly rapidly. They think this will be the fastest vaccine that's ever been produced in human history. It's a collaboration between Oxford and the Serum Institute in India. And they reckon we could be a couple of months away from having doses that could be given. At some point, there will be another pandemic. That's pretty much an inevitability. It might not be in our lifetimes. It might not be in our grandchildren's lifetimes. But it is going to happen. At that point, how much do we still remember COVID? How much have we forgotten the lessons that we learned from it? I think it is somewhat human nature that the longer the gap goes, the more you forget the fear of what happened in COVID, and the further down pandemic preparedness comes in your list of priorities.
10: Well, James, thank you so much for joining us on The Global Story. I really appreciate it.
13: Pleasure.
10: That was James Gallagher, a health and science correspondent with the BBC. By the way, if you're looking for more news programs like this, you should check out our podcast, The Global Story. 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And thanks, as always, for joining us. 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

0: Hello and welcome to Newsday on the BBC World Service with Anne Soy in Nairobi and Rob Young in London.
1: America's top diplomat says a peace deal with Iran could be days away despite new US strikes against Iranian targets. What could this mean for the negotiations and could we see an extended campaign of fighting? We speak to a retired U.S. colonel.
2: I've watched this type of thing in action for many, many decades. And once these aerial campaigns get going, they can be extraordinarily destructive.
0: Well, despite reports of progress in those talks between the U.S. and Iran, overnight Israel has renewed its attacks on Lebanon. Israeli Prime Minister Benjamin Netanyahu told the Israeli military to press the pedal even harder.
1: And we'll return to Sierra Leone to look at the benefits coming from a diamond discovery.
0: But first, a bulletin of the latest world news.
3: BBC News with Neil Nunes. The U.S. Secretary of State Marco Rubio has said reaching a peace deal with Iran will take a few days, despite renewed U.S. strikes on the country. Earlier, the U.S. military said forces had attacked Iranian missile launch sites and ships trying to lay mines. Here's David Willis.
4: A statement from U.S. Central Command said the strikes were carried out to protect troops in the region from threats posed by Iranian forces. The statement didn't provide details of the attacks, but unconfirmed reports suggest the targets involved two Iranian boats linked to the Islamic Revolutionary Guard that were alleged to have been laying mines in the Strait of Hormuz, as well as the port city of Bandar Abbas nearby. The developments come at a delicate time diplomatically, with a fragile ceasefire in place and negotiations to end the conflict currently underway in Qatar.
3: Iran's President Masoud Pezeshkian has ordered the restoration of global internet access nearly 90 days after it was cut off at the start of the war. State media say this will happen on Tuesday. Residents of Beirut's southern suburbs have been fleeing their homes after Israel's Prime Minister Benjamin Netanyahu said his country was again at war with Hezbollah and launched a wave of airstrikes across Lebanon. Emir Nader is in Jerusalem.
5: Israel was already heavily hitting Lebanon, but its attacks were mostly confined to the south of the country. Now Prime Minister Benjamin Netanyahu's orders to intensify striking Hezbollah, and this comes as the ongoing US-Iran ceasefire negotiations continuing, and Iran insists that it should include a ceasefire on all fronts, which is something that the Israeli government is against, saying that it wants to continue its attacks against Hezbollah and that the armed group should be dismantled and disarmed.
3: An investigation by a leading rights group has found evidence the United Arab Emirates has been involved in recruiting Colombian mercenaries to fight in the Sudan war. Human Rights Watch says an Abu Dhabi-based security company covertly transported the fighters to help the Sudanese paramilitary rapid support forces. Thomas Mukwana has this report.
6: Human Rights Watch also found that weapons belonging to the UAE stockpiles were deployed in the war, which has displaced nearly 13 million people in Sudan. Although the mercenaries were not accused of participating in executions, they're said to have provided technical expertise on artillery, drone, and vehicle operations. The UAE has consistently denied any involvement in the Sudan war. In a statement, the country told the BBC in response to the investigation that it did not permit its territory to be used for the recruitment, training, financing, or transit of foreign fighters to any conflict, including Sudan.
3: This is the latest world news from the BBC. A group of seven women and 12 children linked to Islamic State group fighters are heading to Australia, having spent years in Syria. The so-called IS brides are making the journey after being freed from the Al-Roj camp in the northeast of the country. Rescue efforts are continuing in a remote area of central Laos to try and save seven people who have been stuck in a flooded cave for 5 days. The villagers had been looking for gold when they became trapped by heavy rain. Laotian state media say three experts who had helped rescue a youth football team from a cave in neighboring Thailand in 2018 have joined the operation. Jonathan Head reports from Bangkok.
7: They're hoping that they can just keep pushing away to reach what they expect would be an upper chamber that may be above the water level where they assume these people would have gone for safety. But they won't know. They don't even know if they're alive yet until they reach them. And when you look at the images of the conditions they're working in, they're extremely rough. Tiny cavities they're going into, divers coming out completely covered in mud. They're trying to pump water out, but they're up against these very torrential rains at the moment. So it's an ongoing rescue effort, but at this stage, very unclear what the outcome will be.
3: A drone display that's part of an annual sound and light festival in Australia has been called off after 89 drones fell into Sydney Harbour. An eyewitness called the fall at the Vivid Sydney Festival a catastrophic failure, while a harbour employee said he saw the drones crashing into a wharf and almost hitting some workers. One of the all-time greats of American jazz, the saxophonist Sonny Rollins, has died. He was 95. Born in Harlem, New York, Rollins began his career in the 1940s, becoming a key player in the bebop scene and performing alongside the likes of Miles Davis and Charlie Parker. BBC News.
0: Thank you very much indeed for that bulletin. Hello, you're with Newsday from the BBC World Service with Anne Soy in Nairobi and Rob Young in London. Thanks very much for joining us today.
1: Coming up this half hour, we'll get the latest from the Middle East as the US bombs Iran for the first time in weeks, and Israel steps up its attacks in Lebanon's capital.
0: In business, Maura Fogarty will talk to us about the new electric Ferrari.
1: And in sport, Sarah Menai on AC Milan sacking their manager after they failed to qualify for the Champions League.
0: Your thoughts on all of our stories welcome, of course, by text or WhatsApp. Please do send them to +44 77 86 20 50 85. So within the past few hours, the US military said it had launched new strikes on southern Iran, targeting Iranian missile sites and boats attempting to place mines. US Central Command said in a statement the strikes were taken in self-defense. The developments come despite the ongoing US-Iran ceasefire and diplomatic moves towards a peace deal. Iran's government spokesman has downplayed talk of an imminent settlement. The US Secretary of State Marco Rubio said that a deal was still possible but could be a number of days away. I've been speaking to Brendan Kearney, retired colonel of the US Marine Corps, who spoke to us from Santa Rosa in Northern California, and I asked him if this was the end of the ceasefire.
8: It could be the end of the ceasefire if the hostilities continue, but I think right now, with a hope on my part that calmer heads will prevail, that the Iranians will stop laying mines, maritime mines, and they also won't either turn on targeting radar or fire missiles at U.S. aircraft, because they're going to be struck hard if they do. So fingers are crossed that this is a bit of an aberration, which is not unusual in ceasefire situations.
0: Do you think these strikes could have an impact on the talks taking place between the United States and Iran to try to come to some kind of permanent settlement?
8: Oh, I do. I think the Iranians quietly have a bit of a challenge within their own governmental structure. I think there's far right wingers in the Iranian, particularly from the Iranian military, that do not want to see this end. They want to continue fighting on, while I think there are others that might have the upper hand right now that would like to see hostilities end. Because this is it's not good for Iran over the long haul. And if the United States and Israel and some of the other Gulf countries start a heavy campaign against Iran again, you know, all that's going to do is just exacerbate significantly the damage they've already suffered. And there's some Iranians, I'm sure, that are kidding themselves that they can survive this thing relatively unscathed. And I would disagree with them. I've watched this type of thing in action for many, many decades. And once these aerial campaigns get going, they can be extraordinarily destructive.
0: When you talk about the damage to the Iranian military capabilities, it's clear then that there are still some missile launch sites in Iran which are capable of being used, and there are Iranian boats that can place mines, because that is what has been struck, yet we have been told by the US administration that the damage to the Iranian military has been devastating, but clearly not devastating enough from America's perspective.
2: Oh, I agree with you. I think that's a nice assessment on your part. The hostilities stopped prior to probably really very significant blows being made against the Iranian military and their infrastructure. We really kind of avoided that, but I don't think we're going to avoid that if it comes to the hostilities starting again. But the Iranians are, you know, they're not dummies. They husbanded some of their capability, kept it well hidden, did not use it in trying to engage the U.S., all with a sound military practice of making sure you don't just, fire off all your ammunition as quickly as you can, even in a defensive posture that they were in. So they've got some capability left, and I think the U.S. fully respects that. But those are the things that are going to be targeted this next time around. And, the intelligence has been ongoing ever since the ceasefire started to reevaluate the first bombing campaign. And now if it starts up again, you'll see strikes in places possibly where they have not been conducted before.
0: You said before that some in Iran want the conflict to end. They don't want a peace deal with the United States. So is it possible then that it is some part of the armed forces had decided to try to lay mines or launch missiles, or look as if they were going to launch missiles, without the approval of people far higher up the political chain of command?
2: Oh, I think that's absolutely the case. I think, the very survival of the IRGC depends on the current. Depends on the current form of government staying in place. If they were so badly defeated, and the regular Iranian army also suffered significant defeat, then you're going to have a situation where the government, I think, is eventually, may not be quickly, but will eventually fall. That is a wish on the part of the United States. Whether it's going to take place sooner rather than later is anybody's guess. But the destruction of this military capability that, over the past 47 years has been used primarily against the Iranian people themselves is something that's going to benefit Iran in the long run, because these so-called military members of the Revolutionary Guards are thugs and murderers. That's all there is to it. They like killing unarmed people and then executing them if they happen to get a hold of them. So we're going to have to wait and see how this one turns out.
0: Retired U.S. Marine Corps Colonel Brendan Kearney there. And we're going to be talking a bit later on in the program about this announcement from Iran's president, Masoud Pezeshkian, about restoring global internet access, because it is nearly 90 days since it was cut off after the start of the conflict.
1: Let's head to Lebanon now, where overnight the already weak ceasefire between Israel and Lebanon took another blow as Israel intensified its attacks on Hezbollah targets in Lebanon, forcing residents of southern Beirut suburbs to flee their homes. This comes after the Israeli Prime Minister Benjamin Netanyahu ordered the IDF to press the pedal even harder and promised to intensify attacks on Hezbollah. On their side, the Iran-backed militant group has continued to target Israeli soldiers occupying southern Lebanon with fiber optic drones and launch rockets into northern Israel. So what is the situation on the ground? Let's now cross to the Lebanese capital, Beirut, and speak to Dr. Firas Abiad, surgeon and former Lebanese public health minister, who's now with the American University of Beirut. Welcome to the program. First of all, give us an update of what you have heard overnight in Lebanon.
9: Well, the situation continues to intensify. Here in Beirut, we saw a large outflow of residents who had started going back to their homes in the southern suburbs of Beirut because of the news coming from Israel about the intensification or the possible intensification of the fight, including attacks here on Beirut, which, for the past 4 or 5 weeks, we haven't had attacks here. And concerning the south and in Biqa, there has been attacks on towns outside the yellow line that Israel had proclaimed. And that includes also warning and orders of evacuation from towns in the area of Nabati or near to Saida. These are further north away from Israel. And all of that, you know, were ominous signs of something that might come as the threats from Israel intensify.
1: Are people concerned then that this means a full-scale resumption of war, or is it perhaps last attacks before a possible ceasefire deal?
9: Well, remember, you know, first of all, it's clear that, you know, if there is going to be a ceasefire, Israel doesn't like that. And it's clear that the Prime Minister, Netanyahu, is opposing to this ceasefire. And if you remember, when the last ceasefire was announced between the United States and Iran, that was followed by the attacks of Israel on the 8th of April, including in a single day, more than 400 people were killed in the few seconds attack on Beirut itself. So, you know, we've seen that Lebanon or the Lebanese front can be used by the Israelis to sabotage any of this regional dynamics that are ongoing. And the fear here in Beirut is that this might be done again, deja vu, where Israel might use the Lebanese front to show its dissatisfaction with this deal that will be happening.
1: Well, the U.S. Secretary of State Marco Rubio has said that reaching a peace deal with Iran, that is the U.S., will take a few days. And that's despite also other airstrikes, which we've just been talking about on the program. And at the same time, officials from your country and Israel are due to hold further negotiations in Washington next week. So where does the strikes overnight leave these two efforts at finding peace?
9: Well, you know, it leaves them in a very precarious situation, at least the Lebanese negotiations that are ongoing in Washington, because part of the deal would be for the Lebanese government to press ahead with its plans to disarm Hezbollah. But clearly, you know, the more there is intensification of war, the more there are attacks on Lebanese civilians, on first responders, on public infrastructure, the more the government's position is weakened vis-a-vis its population. And therefore, really, the Lebanese government has been pressing to a ceasefire in Lebanon. But clearly, an intensification in the attacks and in the raids will not be fruitful, you know, towards that goal.
1: Many thanks for speaking to us, Dr. Firas Abiad, surgeon at the American University of Beirut and former Lebanese public health minister.
0: You're listening to Newsday from the BBC World Service with Anne Soy in Nairobi and Rob Young in London. Some of our other headlines that we're keeping an eye on. A group of seven women and 12 children linked to Islamic State group fighters are heading to Australia, having spent years in Syria. And Ukraine's government says Russian threats to launch large-scale strikes on Kyiv are shameless blackmail.
1: And time now for sports news with Sarah Minai.
10: Good morning, Anne. Good morning, Rob. AC Milan have sacked manager Massimiliano Allegri after they failed to qualify for next season's Champions League, having lost three of their final four matches in Serie A. They missed out on a top four finish by a single point. Mexico has agreed to host Iran during next month's World Cup. Mexico President Claudia Sheinbaum said the US didn't want the Iranian team to stay in the US during the competition. She said she's been approached by FIFA, the football's governing body, who asked her to host Iran in her country, and she said she had agreed. So Iran's training camp will be in Mexico during the World Cup. And in tennis, Roland Garros said goodbye to a former former French Open champion. It's Stan Wawrinka's final season on tour. The 41-year-old Swiss is retiring at the end of the year and had the Parisian crowd on his side. But the three-time Grand Slam winner was beaten in four sets yesterday in the first round by Dutch player Jesper de Jong. Roland Garros, who's also saying goodbye to a home favourite, Frenchman Gaël Monfils. Monfils' last dance, or should I say dernière danse, came last night as he played his last match at his home Grand Slam in the first round of the French Open, where he lost last night to fellow Frenchman Hugo Gaston. Monfils battled to the end of the five sets, which lasted more than 3 hours in the Parisian night.
1: Many thanks for the sport, Sarah. More sport from Sarah in about half an hour's time.
0: On to business now, and the Italian sports car maker Ferrari has unveiled its first fully electric car with a price tag of $640,000. Maura Fogarty is going to be rushing out to buy one, I'm sure. Joins us from the business desk in Singapore. The big problem many people have had with electric vehicles is the range, how far you can go, and also the speed, the performance. But Ferrari have managed to overcome that, have they?
11: Yeah, they have. So what they've said they've done is they've put a motor behind each of the wheels, right? So that you can go from zero to about 96 kilometers an hour in 2.5 seconds. So that should satisfy the speedster in you or any of us out there. But it's quite a controversial car because Ferrari had earlier said that it wasn't going to go fully electric. It was already offering hybrids. But this new one, which is calling the Luce, I hope my Italian pronunciation works there. It means light in Italian, is meant to appeal to kind of a family-friendly customer, right? It's got five seats. The car was designed in collaboration with a company called the Love From Agency. And if that sounds familiar to you, it's because that agency is owned by Jony Ive, the very famous designer of Apple products. He was the chief designer of Apple before he

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1: I don't want to say a retreat, but refuse to enter the fully electric space, thinking that it's either too difficult, they're having poor demand issues, or they're finding it hard to compete with the Chinese. This is where Ferrari sees that its style, design, brand name, and quality will help it be able to kind of find new markets, find new customers. And yeah, there are people who can afford that, not us, but they think that will help set them apart from the Chinese who are moving into the luxury space, I should mention.
2: All right, thanks very much. Maura Fogarty there, joining us from the business desk in Singapore. Anne, are you a fan of speeding in the car? Not against the law, of course, but, you know, speeding around racetracks, that kind of
3: thing.
2: Well,
3: maybe watching that on telly. But you have driven a Ferrari. I'm sure you're looking forward to driving the EV version.
2: I've had a go in a Ferrari around a racetrack. The professional driver who was in the passenger seat alongside me said he'd never been alongside anybody slower before. I was so gorgeous in the Ferrari. So I'm not quite sure that I'm made for sports cars.
3: Right. Okay, let's move on now to Sierra Leone. And 9 years ago, one of the most remote and underdeveloped communities in one of Africa's poorest economies, Sierra Leone, received an unexpected windfall. Villagers in Koriandu unearthed one of the biggest rough diamonds ever discovered. Ed Butler was there just after the discovery and has returned to see how the sale of the diamond has affected those involved.
4: This was the scene on the day in early 2018 that Koyadu learnt its so-called peace diamond had sold at auction for some $6.5 million.
5: We be feel joy, now we act. We dance, we jubilate, we laugh, we gladdy too much.
4: Komba John Bull was the 15-year-old boy who discovered the stone in a local open-cast pit.
6: You're suddenly a rich man, right?
7: And that moment, yeah, I was a rich man. Sure.
6: It must have felt exciting.
7: Very feel happy. At that moment, at that time, I was happy. Yes, sir.
4: Komba and other diggers each received over $100,000 for their find. He recalls now how he used the money to try to emigrate to Canada. The application and months of waiting cost him most of his earnings.
7: Even till when a young boy?
8: We are spending a lot of money on feeding. We're also going out to bars and enjoying ourselves. So we indeed spent a lot of money.
6: It was party, party, party for you, was it?
7: No, not party. If now, that blessing came away.
8: Looking back, I think that I could have done better, much better. And all we thought was that whatever we could make twice as much as we got from the diamond. But it didn't turn out to be that way.
4: The Canadian visa was rejected. Komba now works as a welder in Sierra Leone's capital, Freetown, regretting much of his youthful ignorance. But for the wider community in Koriandu, it's perhaps a different story.
9: I told the government that where we found this diamond, there's no good school, no facility for education, no good road, there's no pure water.
4: This is Pastor Emmanuel Momo, the owner of the pit where the diamond was found. He did a deal with the government. In return for him declaring it to them, they would provide the village with much-needed development.
6: They promised all of those things.
9: Yes,
6: a school,
9: do.
6: A clinic, water, and a road.
9: Yes.
4: So, did that happen?
10: We want to make the future bright for the people, more especially the kids that are going to school now. With education, they can change this community.
4: That's Abubakar Amara, the head teacher at the large new primary school he now runs in the village. With multiple classrooms and solar power, it does feel like a world away from the husk of a building that I saw 9 years ago. A shiny zinc roof on the new maternity clinic also speaks of progress.
6: Can I come in?
4: The village midwife, Judith Sia Lamine, introduces me to Koriandu's most recent arrival, a newborn infant.
6: So this is a little baby boy.
5: A little baby boy, 2 days old. Very handsome.
4: Judith tells me that some 6% of expectant mothers used to die on the roads trying to reach the main hospital in town. They haven't had a single maternal death here since the clinic was built.

0: Pastor Momo is proud of what's been achieved, although he says the government has done the bare minimum to fund the running of these new facilities, which is now paid for by foreign aid money.
1: They know that what they promise, they have never met the promise.
0: The Minister of Mines declined to speak to me about this story, but some do defend the government's record. Martin Rappaport is a philanthropist and campaigner whose charitable support helps maintain the Diamond Peace Project now.
2: We were providing rice, and now the government is providing the food for the children, which is an amazing thing. So what happened is we hooked them into the development cycle and environment. And you got to understand how difficult that process is when you're dealing in a place like Koyaadu, when you're dealing with absolutely starting from scratch.
0: Tell me then, what would you say the legacy of the Peace Diamond has been?
2: It's created a shift in thinking. And it's showing that resources like diamonds can have a real impact on the local communities. You have to have patience to do development properly, and you have to let the people do their own development. The legacy of the Peace Diamond is, in fact, the people.
3: That was Pastor Emmanuel Momo ending that report by Ed Butler. And you can hear more from Ed about the controversy about that huge diamond on assignment on the BBC World Service or wherever you get your podcasts. 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There's much more to come. Stay with us.
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3: Hello, welcome to Newsday on the BBC World Service with Anne Soy in Nairobi and Rob Young in London.
8: Global health authorities have warned the Ebola virus could be spreading at a rate that is outpacing efforts to control it. We look at the outbreak response in Uganda and in DR Congo.
3: And meat supplies in West Africa are under strain ahead of Eid ul-Adha festivities as Burkina Faso bans livestock exports. First, this news.
9: BBC News with Neil Nunes. The U.S. Secretary of State Marco Rubio has said reaching a peace deal with Iran will take a few days, despite renewed U.S. strikes on the country. For its part, Iran said it had downed what it called a hostile stealth drone. Residents of Beirut's southern suburbs have been fleeing their homes after Israel launched airstrikes across Lebanon. Footage on social media showed long lines of vehicles as people preempted expected Israeli attacks on the Hezbollah stronghold. The head of the World Health Organization is traveling to the Democratic Republic of Congo as it struggles to contain an Ebola outbreak. Dr. Tedros Adhanom Ghebreyesus said dealing with the disease was made harder by conflict in eastern Congo and international aid cuts. An investigation by Human Rights Watch has found evidence the UAE has been involved in recruiting Colombian mercenaries to fight for the paramilitary rapid support forces in the war in Sudan. The RSF has been accused of crimes against humanity. A group of 7 women and 12 children linked to Islamic State group fighters are heading to Australia, having spent years in Syria. The so-called IS brides had been held by Kurdish forces. Australia's Home Affairs Minister said they would not receive government assistance. Ukraine's government says Russian threats to launch large-scale strikes in Kyiv are shameless blackmail. Moscow advised foreign nationals to leave the Ukrainian capital, saying it would hit targets connected to the Ukrainian army. Kyiv said the threats were designed to intimidate foreign diplomats. One of the all-time greats of American jazz, the saxophonist Sonny Rollins, has died aged 95. He played alongside other huge names including Charlie Parker, Thelonious Monk and John Coltrane. BBC News.
8: Thank you, Neil, for that summary of the news. Hello, you're with Newsday from the BBC World Service, live from Nairobi with Anne Soy, and from London with me, Rob Young. Thanks for being with us again.
3: Coming up this half hour, we'll get stories from Uganda, DR Congo and Sudan.
8: And in sports, Zara Manai on AC Milan sacking their manager after they failed to qualify for the Champions League.
3: As ever, we'd love to hear what you think about any of the stories you hear on the programme. Our text number is +447786205085.
8: Let's get the latest on the Ebola outbreak in Eastern Africa now. Uganda has confirmed 2 new cases, bringing to 7 the total since the virus was discovered there 10 days ago. The head of the World Health Organization, Tedros Adhanom Ghebreyesus, says a delay in detecting Ebola cases meant responders were now playing catch-up. He says there have been 220 suspected Ebola deaths in the current outbreak. We're going to speak now to Dr. Patrick Kagurusi, the country manager for Uganda with the medical charity AMREF. Welcome to the programme. Now, your organization is helping to mobilise the medical response in the country. Just tell me what that involves. How many people have you got? Where are they going?
10: Thank you very much and good morning, everyone from Kampala. It's very true that indeed we've had 7 cases here in Uganda confirmed so far. And of course, for even just one case of Ebola, it's an incident of public health concern, as was declared by the WHO. So the response that is being undertaken in the country has about 11 elements. And for all this, you have to mobilize resources. You have to do surveillance. You have to do laboratory systems. You have to do communication community engagement, and so on. There is quite a set of a package that you have to do. And therefore, for this, you have to mobilize resources. So what we are doing as AMREF is that we are involved in the frontline surveillance service. And as you know, Uganda has a very long border with the DRC, which is about 800 kilometers. And it's all porous. You can pass through anywhere. So you have to marshal quite a number of health workers, community volunteers, to be able to do screening at the formal and informal borders, and of course other points of entry, including airports. So our work is involving re-mobilizing, training and capacitating health workers, as well as community health workers, to be able to support surveillance. We are also involved in mobilizing resources to ensure that there's continuity of essential services, because as you can tell, a woman in labor will not stop laboring if there is an Ebola outbreak there. So those critical services must also continue.
8: We had the World Health Organization talk about how medical workers are playing catch up. Do you feel that you are on the back foot, that you are attempting to catch up with the virus?
10: Of course, when you hear what's coming from the DRC, indeed, the health system is on the back foot, because it took some time to detect the virus, and also some time to confirm actually that this was the Bundibugyo virus and not any other. And therefore, we are on the back foot. But in Uganda, we are quite fortunate that we've had a system running and experience. Remember, our last outbreak was in February 2025, and therefore we've still been having systems that are functional, and therefore we are able to detect these 2 cases. We are trying in a collaborated way together with government and other charities to put together an intervention. Hopefully we can contain this before it becomes out of hand.
8: When you say hopefully you can, are you confident that you will be able to?
10: Yes, we are confident because so far we are able to detect the 7 cases. And if you look at the trajectory, I think the trajectory in Uganda is not as steep as that one in the DRC. So I'm confident that this can be contained if we keep up and get the resources we need.
8: So you don't have the resources you need then. So what is it that you don't have that you do need?
10: So as you know, our health systems were really shaken by COVID, and they have not yet fully recovered. So you need financial resources to call up all those health workers that you need to deploy them in unusual places like border points. You need resources to invest in infection control, logistics, disinfectants, personal protection equipment that the health system would not otherwise deploy when there's a normal situation. So you need resources to invest in and to procure all these logistics. You need equipment, the equipment that was used in the Ebola days, perhaps some of it has been stashed away or some of it's not functional. So you need to get in new equipment and redeploy it. And as I mentioned, it's a very long border. So it takes some logistical effort to deploy all this equipment in about what we are now see as 29 high burden districts that are bordering with the DRC.
8: Well, best of luck to you and your team as you attempt to control it. Thanks very much for joining us. That's Dr. Patrick Kagarusi there, the country manager for the medical charity AMREF in Uganda.
3: We're staying with this story and head to neighbouring DRC, which has been the epicentre of this latest outbreak. So far, 220 people are thought to have died from the disease. And that's that playing catch-up Dr. Tedros warned about is putting pressure on health services and frontline responders in the affected areas in eastern DRC. One of the organizations that's involved in the medical is the medical humanitarian group Alima, which is using its cube isolation system, which is a sealed treatment unit designed to care for infectious patients while protecting health workers. I've been speaking to Dr. Papis Lami, Alima's coordinator for the Ebola response, who's currently in Bunia, about the situation on the ground and the challenges both patients and health teams face.
11: What we have seen is that many suspected cases are reported from different health zones. We don't have many functional health facilities, I mean Ebola treatment centers who are functional. Alima has opened a temporary ATC at Bunia General Hospital. Ebola treatment center, exactly. And we are also taking care of patients at Rwampara. There are many, many challenges in terms of laboratory capacity, epidemiologic surveillance, and also the activity of self-burial also are taking time.
3: Just tell us about the cube. How does it work?
11: The cube is a medical device who is very transparent with a kind of plastic. So it's a room who can allow, physician and nurses to take care of patients without getting in the red zone. I mean, you don't need to have like a full PPE before to be in contact in patients. So it's very, very important device in this kind of outbreak because we can monitor patients without getting inside his room, and we can do intensive care because we can monitor patients, as I said before, and we have also a psychologic aspect because relative of patients can come and discuss with patients through this transparent plastic or device.
3: So it's like a transparent hospital room with a bed and everything, just typically how a hospital room would look like. And then it's attached to these long gloves, long sleeves, where if there's an emergency, you as a medic can rush in, put your hands through the long sleeves and attend to the patient inside the cube.
11: Exactly. So you can make your IV lines, you can make perfusion, transfusion from outside. and many things that you can do without getting inside the room.
3: And relatives can also come in and visit and talk to the patient safely. How much of a difference has that made?
11: There are many fears around Ebola disease, and psychological aspect is very, very important. So what we want is not to isolate patients, but is to isolate virus. That's why it's important to bring relatives, family members to come visit and talk to the patients. So CUBE can allow us to do that.
3: I remember in 2018 interviewing a patient who was inside the CUBE. I was on the outside. I could see them. We could talk. And it made a huge difference. But I imagine also for health workers in terms of infection prevention, it makes a big difference as well.
11: Exactly. It's a very, very difference because you can make a lot of art without getting inside this room. So in terms of prevention and control infection, it makes a great difference.
3: And is it correct that there was no health worker in your Ebola treatment centers in North Kivu that was infected between 2018 and 2020? Is that correct?
11: Yes, it's correct. It's linked to all the prevention control procedures that we have made in place, including, of course, CUBE.
3: But you have also had challenges on the ground since you set up in the new epicenter. Your facility was attacked last week and part of it was set on fire. Can you tell us what happened?
11: There is one patient who arrived at the hospital, not in the Ebola treatment center at Rampara. It was a famous person, very known in the community, a young footballer. This person died in the hospital. So the family asked medical staff to give the core without all the procedures of preparing corpse in this context of Ebola before giving the core to the family. There was like a misunderstanding. Young people come and we can understand that they are affected because they lost one of their relatives and one of the important person in the community. That's why they attacked the tents. We don't think that it was an attack against Alima or against the response activities. It was like a sporadic event. After that, we had a discussion with the community, the person in charge of political and administrative authorities. So they tell us that everything is okay. We can come back and continue our activity. So since Saturdays, we are there and we are working closely with the authorities and the community.
3: Dr. Papis Lami there, Alima's coordinator for Ebola response in Bunia.
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12: Let's start with football and managers leaving for very different reasons. Firstly, AC Milan have sacked manager Massimiliano Allegri after they failed to qualify for next season's Champions League. The Serie A club's owners called the end to their season an unequivocal failure. He is leaving Allegri along with several senior executives of the club. AC Milan lost three of their final four matches and missed out on a top four finish by a single point to Como. Here's Italian football journalist Daniele Verri.
13: It was expected if he didn't manage to qualify for the Champions League. So yesterday's game would have been, let's say, a watershed for him. He stayed on the wrong side of the watershed. So in the end, it was quite inevitable, I would say, yes.
12: In Naples, Antonio Conte also has announced that he will be leaving Napoli this summer, 12 months after guiding the club to the Serie A title. Meanwhile, Manchester City's victory parade, showing off this season's four trophies for the men's, women's and youth teams, was more of a leaving do for Pep Guardiola last night. 3 days after he confirmed he was leaving after 10 years at the club, thousands turned out last night to give the club's greatest manager a fitting send-off. Pep will have a statue made for him outside of the club stadium, a stadium in which will have a stand named after him.
14: So I remember when I was at Old Trafford, I said, oh, Sir Alex Ferguson there. And when Anfield, oh, Kenny Dalglish. And maybe in a while, the name of my family, of my dad and my mom, and will be there. I don't know what happened with me for many, many years. So it's a huge, huge honor.
12: And in tennis, the curtain fell on a former French Open champion. It's Stan Wawrinka's final season on tour. The 41-year-old Swiss player is retiring at the end of the year and had the Parisian crowd on his side last night. But the three-time Grand Slam winner was beaten in four sets in the first round by Dutch player Jesper de Jong.
15: I'm happy and proud of what I achieved all those years. Today was really tough. It's never easy to say goodbye to something you love so much and you dedicate all your life for it. So it was and it will be difficult to leave Roland Garros.
12: More sports next hour here on Newsday.
8: Talk to you then, Sarah. Thank you.
3: An investigation by the Human Rights Watch has unearthed evidence that Colombian mercenaries deployed in Darfur during the fall of El Fasher last October were supported by the United Arab Emirates. Human Rights Watch is now calling for international partners, including the UK, to stop weapon sales to the Emirate state after speaking to two Colombian mercenaries who alleged that they were backed by and travelled through the UAE before helping the rapid support forces in Darfur. The UAE has consistently denied backing the RSF, despite several investigations which suggest links to the paramilitary group. We're now joined by the senior advisor at Human Rights Watch, Jean-Baptiste Galopin, who co-authored the report. Welcome to the program. Now, as I mentioned there, this is not the first, this is not a new finding about alleging involvement of Colombian mercenaries. That has been mentioned before, but rather this is further evidence. What did you find out in your report?
16: Good morning. We wrote this report on the basis of an investigation that lasted over a year, relying on interviews with the two of the Colombians, as well as other sources, including survivors of abuses in El Fasher, but also, you know, on a number of documents and very extensive open source analysis of some of the content that these Colombians posted on social media and satellite imagery. And putting the picture together, we found that these Colombian fighters had transited through two UAE military bases in the UAE before their deployment to Sudan. That includes one base called El Wahba in the suburbs of Abu Dhabi, as well as another base called El Rayati, which had previously been used in a similar scheme when a UAE-based company had hired Sudanese to fight in Libya in 2020 on the front lines of the conflict in Libya. And what's really relevant here is that, you know, this is ostensibly a private operation. The Colombian fighters were hired apparently by a company called the Global Security Services Group. But this company, we found is, you know, very close to the highest levels of the UAE government. For instance, it was created by the Secretary General of the UAE Presidential Court in 2016. He later sold his shares, but he stayed in business with the CEO of the company. We also found that, you know, a brother of the ruler of the UAE has sought to purchase the services of the company for private guards in 2019. And we also spoke with a former employee of the company who described working on a super yacht for that company. And the super yacht was owned by the uncle of the UAE ruler. So when you put this all together, you know, it appears that, you know, the sending of these Colombian private military contractors is a state-backed operation. I should add, as you mentioned, that you know, we found the first evidence that these Colombians were not only in El Fasher during the siege, which had previously been reported on, but that they're also present at the site of mass killings and mass rape by the rapid support forces when they took over the city of El Fasher in October last year.
3: And briefly, have you put these findings to the UAE government, and what did it say?
16: Yes, we actually put these findings to the UAE government, to the company, and to all the other actors in, that we mention in the report, including, you know, the government of the semi-autonomous region of Puntland in Somalia, where the, you know, the Colombians have been transiting through, and you know, we faced a deafening silence, which is, you know, pretty usual when it comes to the UAE. So, you know, the UAE denies any involvement in the Sudanese conflict. But when you look at this, and you look at also the fact that these Colombians were actually using munitions that had first been purchased, you know, for the UAE military, it's just, you know, it beggars belief that, you know, that the UAE would have no role in this operation.
3: Many thanks for speaking to us, Jean-Baptiste Galopin, the senior advisor at Human Rights Watch. And as he says there, the UAE has always denied those allegations, and we have received a response from the UAE government, which I'll read now. The UAE does not permit its territory to be used for the recruitment, training, financing or transit of foreign fighters to any conflict, including Sudan. Where allegations have been made about specific entities, the relevant authorities have investigated, including by making inquiries with companies cited in open sources. Any individuals or entity, Emirati or foreign, that were to act in a way that could reasonably be interpreted as providing operational support to an armed non-state actor would be doing so without state authorization, in violation of Emirati law, and would be subject to criminal investigation and prosecution. It continues to say, the statement, that the UAE remains committed to working with regional and international partners, including through the Quad, that is the group of four nations that have been involved in trying to bring peace to Sudan, to alleviate the suffering of the Sudanese people, secure an immediate and lasting ceasefire, ensure full and safe humanitarian access across Sudan, and to help create the conditions for an inclusive Sudanese-owned transition to an independent civilian-led government. That's the statement there from the United Arab Emirates government.
8: Now, Burkina Faso's decision to suspend livestock exports is beginning to ripple across neighbouring Ivory Coast, just as Muslim families prepare for the celebrations around Eid al-Adha, the festival of sacrifice. With festivities about to get underway, traders and households are feeling the pressure as prices rise, and concerns grow over whether there'll be enough cattle and sheep for the festival. Burkina Faso, one of the region's biggest suppliers of livestock, says the move is meant to protect meat supplies at home while it expands local slaughterhouses and meat processing. Folks on Africa's Nkechi Igbona has been speaking to the BBC's Nukulani Goss about what this could mean for celebrations and how Ivorians are adjusting ahead of the holiday.
17: Well, Burkina Faso says that this suspension is meant to protect domestic meat supplies and support the development of the country's meat processing industries. The government argued that too much livestock is exported alive while local consumers continue facing high meat prices, saying that they want to make sure that the prices of meat could be lower. They hope that this decision will help Burkina Faso to become a proper regional exporter of processed meat rather than live animals.
18: But let's talk about the impact. Is this having any impact on Eid celebrations? Because we know that the Muslim holiday is fast approaching and the use of livestock is key in those celebrations. What impact is this having on Ivory Coast?
17: Well, it's a huge impact. I went to a few markets and I could speak to customers. And, you know, most of the people that I spoke to were very worried because this suspension is already disrupted the preparations across Ivory Coast, where thousands of Muslim families rely on imported sheep and cattle from Burkina Faso and other Sahel countries.
19: Honestly, we can see the prices of sheep and ram have increased significantly because of the current situation in Mali, Burkina Faso and Niger. I really hope the government will pay more attention to the livestock sector so prices can come down and families can afford to buy sheep and celebrate Eid.
20: Sheep are much more expensive than they were last year. This year, because of the situation in Mali and Burkina Faso, everything has changed and many people can no longer afford them.
17: You know that Eid is one of the most important religious celebrations for Muslims. In Ivory Coast, half of the population is Muslim. So for many families, buying a sheep is both a spiritual obligation and also a social tradition. But this year, things are not going to be as usual because of the increase.
18: And are there alternatives that people are exploring? I mean, you spoke to a few people in the market. Are they saying what alternatives they would use in place of sheep and goat?
17: I would say that there are two alternatives. What they want to do is to partner with Mauritania. So they could buy a cattle from Mauritania. But Mauritania is already very busy because they are helping Senegal with more than 450,000 sheep. So now we are waiting to see what they will be able to provide for Ivory Coast. And the other alternative, which is a more individual alternative, is we're just going to collaborate with friends or other family members and put money together to be able to buy a smaller sheep for the whole family instead of buying a sheep by person.
18: Right. And Nicola, just before I let you go, if this crisis continues to linger, what impact do you think this would have on trade and food security across West Africa, not just in neighboring Ivory Coast?
17: If that suspension continues, it could deeply disrupt regional livestock markets and food security across West Africa. This suspension is going to bring a shortage, higher meat prices and inflation at a time when there is already many crises in the region.
8: Nicola Ngoth there speaking to Focus on Africa's Nkechi Egbona, and you can hear a longer version of their conversation by downloading the Focus on Africa podcast on the BBC website. 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

0: Hello, welcome to Newsday on the BBC World Service with Rob Young in London and Anne Soy in Nairobi.
1: The US has launched airstrikes against targets in southern Iran. Despite this, the diplomatic process seems to be continuing. The US Secretary of State Marco Rubio said a peace deal with Iran could take a few days. We'll get reaction from the Gulf.
0: Israel launches a wave of new strikes on its northern neighbor, Lebanon, instructing its forces to press the pedal even harder. We will go live to Beirut and get the latest from our correspondent there.
1: We'll also go on a musical journey tracing the origins of Gnawa music from West Africa and the Sahel to Morocco, and then onward to influence jazz music in America.
0: And the Italian luxury car maker Ferrari races into the electrical vehicle space. That and more after the latest world news.
2: BBC News with Neil Nunes. The US Secretary of State Marco Rubio has said reaching a peace deal with Iran will take a few days despite renewed US strikes on the country. Earlier, the US military said its forces had attacked Iranian missile launch sites. Here's David Willis.
3: A statement from U.S. Central Command said the strikes were carried out to protect troops in the region from threats posed by Iranian forces. The developments come at a delicate time diplomatically, with a fragile ceasefire in place and negotiations to end the conflict currently underway in Qatar. Meanwhile, a spokesman for Iran's foreign ministry has refuted claims by the Trump administration that the two sides are close to reaching an agreement, saying progress had been made, but adding that an end to the conflict was not imminent.
2: Residents of Beirut's southern suburbs have been fleeing their homes after Israel's Prime Minister Benjamin Netanyahu said his country was again at war with Hezbollah and launched a wave of airstrikes across Lebanon. Footage posted on social media showed long lines of vehicles as people preempted expected Israeli attacks on the Hezbollah stronghold. An investigation by Human Rights Watch has found evidence the United Arab Emirates has been involved in recruiting Colombian mercenaries to help the paramilitary rapid support forces in the Sudan War. Here's Thomas Mukwana.
4: According to Human Rights Watch, the military contractors assisted the paramilitary rapid support forces in its onslaught against the city of El Fasher in late 2025, where the UN Human Rights Agency says more than 6,000 people were killed. Human Rights Watch also found that weapons belonging to the UAE stockpiles were deployed in the war, which has displaced nearly 13 million people in Sudan. Although the mercenaries were not accused of participating in executions, they're said to have provided technical expertise on artillery, drone, and vehicle operations.
2: The head of the WHO is due to travel to the Democratic Republic of Congo today as the country struggles to contain an Ebola outbreak, which is believed to have killed at least 220 people. Dr. Tedros Adhanom Ghebreyesus said responders were now playing catch-up. Barbara Platasha reports.
5: Dr. Tedros said the organization was pouring money, medical supplies, and staff into the Democratic Republic of Congo. But he's called this epidemic especially challenging because of a perfect storm of factors. It's located in Congo's eastern provinces, which are affected by insecurity from armed groups, mass displacement, and weak health systems. The virus is a rare strain for which there are no vaccines or medicines. That's partly why there was a delay in detecting it. And cuts in international aid, especially from the U.S., have weakened the response.
2: World news from the BBC. An uprising at a prison in western Venezuela has continued into Monday despite its director being fired. Hundreds of inmates took over the prison in Barinas at the weekend, burning mattresses and bedsheets in protest against poor conditions, overcrowding, and what they say is violence, including torture by guards. Efforts are continuing in a remote area of central Laos to rescue seven people stuck in a flooded cave for 5 days. The villagers had been looking for gold when they became trapped by heavy rain. Laotian state media say three experts who had helped rescue a youth football team from a cave in neighboring Thailand in 2018 have joined the operation. Jonathan Head is in Bangkok.
6: They've gone to assist because of the experience they have in exploring caves. It's extremely challenging. This particular caving system is largely unmapped, they don't think that these trapped people are that far in. In fact, they think they're probably very close to them now, a matter of perhaps 30 metres or so. But the rains have brought huge amounts of sediment down, and the tunnels inside to get to these caves are very narrow indeed. They said no more than 60 centimetres wide, and they're constantly facing more water rushing in, more sediment building up.
2: A drone display that's part of an annual sound and light festival in Australia has been called off after 89 drones fell into Sydney Harbour. An eyewitness called the fall at the Vivid Sydney Festival a catastrophic failure, while a harbour employee said he saw the drones crashing into a wharf. One of the all-time greats of American jazz, the saxophonist Sonny Rollins, has died. He was 95. Born in Harlem, New York, Rollins began his career in the 1940s, becoming a key player in the bebop scene and performing alongside the likes of Miles Davis and Charlie Parker. BBC News.
1: Thank you very much indeed for that bulletin of news. Hello, you're with Newsday from the BBC World Service, coming to you live from Nairobi with Anne Soy, and from London with me, Rob Young.
0: New American strikes on southern Iran as Israel steps up attacks on what it says are Hezbollah targets in Lebanon. Where do these developments leave ongoing peace talks on both fronts? We'll be heading to the UAE and also speak to our correspondent in the Lebanese capital, Beirut.
1: Also coming up, soft, hypnotic Moroccan blues that can drive listeners into a trance. We'll try not to do that. We will play you a little of it later on, though. And, of course, we love to hear your thoughts on all of our stories. Please do send them to +44 77 86 20 50 85.
0: We start in the Middle East, where U.S. forces have launched new strikes on southern Iran overnight, targeting missile launch sites and boats that the U.S. Central Command says were attempting to lay mines. It said the strikes were taken in self-defense and that they were designed to protect American troops from the threats posed by Iranian forces. Despite the strikes, the U.S. Secretary of State Marco Rubio has said that reaching a peace deal with Iran will take a few days. Earlier, President Trump reiterated that he either wants what he called a great and meaningful deal with Iran or no deal at all. The BBC's Tom Bateman is travelling in India with the US Secretary of State, and Marco Rubio has given an update in the last couple of hours.
7: Well, he referenced the fact that some of the senior Iranian officials are now in Doha, where they've been speaking to what I guess are now mediators from Qatar. Although, you know, it is significant that, you know, during the war, Qatar was being attacked by Iran, and now you have officials visiting leaders in the country in a mediation role, which I think sort of tells you something about how the Arab Gulf countries are extremely keen that this issue gets sorted out and that there is de-escalation. So, I mean, Marco Rubio was asked about that, and he very much played down the idea that this is a kind of hitch in the process. I think they're still wanting to sound optimistic about the chances for this deal. But in a sense, you know, we're, as we've been saying over the last couple of days, this is a very interim feeling agreement. And it is largely about reopening the Strait of Hormuz, about easing the global energy crisis and sort of kicking off into another couple of months of negotiations, the issue of Iran's nuclear program and Iran's demands for the lifting of sanctions.
1: The BBC's Tom Bateman there, who's travelling with the US Secretary of State. For their part, Iranian officials have played down the prospect of an imminent agreement. We can speak now to Aveen Karim, Deputy Foreign Editor at Abu Dhabi's The National Newspaper, who joins us now from Abu Dhabi in the United Arab Emirates. Welcome to the programme. How have these renewed US attacks on southern Iran been received in the UAE?
8: So we haven't had a clear official statement yet from the UAE, and neither from Iran nor from Iranian media so far on the strikes. We just know what the CENTCOM had said, which is basically that these were self-defense strikes carried out by the US that were targeting boats that were laying mines in the Strait of Hormuz. So I think, as your correspondent stated, it's very much related to the Strait, and it could be a pressure tactic by the US to bring Iran closer to a deal. As you said, they had said yesterday that a deal wasn't imminent from the Iranian side, although there's been a lot of optimism from President Trump as well as US officials. And I think it's important to note that also in June last year and February this year, when the US and Iran were previously engaged in negotiations, the US and Israel struck Iran. So it could be this sort of, you know, pressure tactic that the US uses on Iran.
1: Are people in the UAE concerned that there could be a resumption of full-scale war, because your country was hit many times by Iranian drones?
8: Yes, indeed, the UAE received the brunt of the Iranian attacks. I think there's, you know, I think the possibility of the resumption of hostilities is always there, because even after the ceasefire was declared on April 8, there were still a few sporadic attacks here and there, most of them intercepted, mainly drone attacks as well recently that came from both Iran as well as Iraqi territory believed to have been launched by Iran's militia groups there. So I think that possibility still lingers. But I think there's also a lot of optimism for the diplomatic efforts, especially now that they're being conducted in another Gulf state as well, in Qatar.
1: We've also seen that intensification of Israeli attacks on Lebanon, with many reports that people are fleeing the Lebanese capital, Beirut, overnight since those strikes were launched. What do you make of that? Is it Israel launching a few more attacks on Beirut before America does a deal with Iran and then both conflicts in Iran and in Lebanon come to an end? Or is this perhaps the beginning of something else, of a new stage of that conflict?
8: It's difficult to tell exactly, because so far Israel has insisted on keeping the Lebanon file separate to the war in Iran. Even in the first, in the ceasefire on April 8, we saw the worst Israeli bombardment on Beirut. So it could be a sort of last attempt by Israel to hit targets in Lebanon, but it could also be a show of force showing that Israel will continue to target Hezbollah in Lebanon and will continue its war in Lebanon despite the peace efforts underway between the US and Iran. Because I think Israel has been, whether intentionally or not, has been kind of on the sidelines of the peace process that's underway between the US and Iran. And if you look at Israeli media, there's a lot of criticism of Prime Minister Benjamin Netanyahu and of the deal, because they see it as a deal that would sort of enforce Iran. So it could be a show of force by Netanyahu to the Israeli public and to his right-wing ministers, who have called on him to resume strikes. And like you said, we saw people overnight leaving the southern suburbs of Beirut, which is typically where the airstrikes are conducted.
1: Thank you very much indeed. Avin Karam there, Deputy Foreign Editor at the National Newspaper, joining us from Abu Dhabi.
0: Staying in the Middle East, overnight, the already weak ceasefire between Israel and Lebanon took another blow as Israel intensified its attacks on Hezbollah targets in Lebanon. The Israeli Prime Minister Benjamin Netanyahu has ordered the Israeli Defense Forces to press the pedal even harder. So what is the situation on the ground? We can now go live to Beirut and speak to our correspondent there, Lina Sinjab. Lina, what's the situation there this morning?
9: Well, it's a relatively quiet morning, and actually it was a quiet overnight in Beirut particularly, because there was a huge fear that, you know, attacks will resume to the capital. And we've seen, cars and people and vehicles flooded through the streets running away from Dahiya neighborhood right after they've heard the statement released by the Israeli Prime Minister Benjamin Netanyahu, as you said, ordering intensifying attacks on Hezbollah and saying that we are at war and we're not stopping. And that's really made people, fear for their lives, especially in the southern suburb of Beirut, which is a Hezbollah stronghold in Dahiya neighborhood, an area that has been you know, pounded with airstrikes since this war started, and it's really spreading fear among people. This morning, the Beirut was not hit, but the south of the country was under bombardment, whether in, you know, close to the border or in the Bekaa Valley, you know. And but this is an area that, you know, has been targeted day in, day out, despite an announced and renewed ceasefire. There was extended fear that Beirut, the capital, would be another target because the drones are also flying over the city intensively. But the message coming from the prime minister, you know, made people in panic.
0: And what? How are they reacting also to their reaction from Hezbollah? Because Hezbollah said that it had retaliated by carrying out 22 drone and rocket attacks, and that its targets included Israeli soldiers, tanks, barracks and buildings. What are the people in Beirut saying about this?
9: I think the views are very much polarized, like in every situation in Lebanon. This is like a country that is very politicized, and those who are supportive of Hezbollah, they are supportive of Hezbollah's attacks on Israel. They see that they're being protected by Hezb, and that Hezbollah is the only one who's available on the front line and losing, you know, manpower. But, you know, even among Hezbollah's community, there are also rising voices that are criticizing Hezbollah, that blame the group for dragging the country into this war, you know, looking at destruction of homes, of villages, of territories, of infrastructure, you know, leaving entire, you know, dozens of villages across the borderline lifeless. There's no chance to go back and live there. There is a de facto occupation by the Israeli troops. All of this, the other voices also blame Hezbollah for, that they decided solely and by order of Iran to serve Iran's interest, made people lose their homes and lose lives. And so, and there is also wider version of the Lebanese community who blame Hezbollah for this, including the government officially said that Hezbollah took a decision without consulting the government and dragged the whole country into a war.
0: And what is the general perception about the state of the ceasefire? Do people believe that it is still in place? There are talks that are scheduled for Washington next week between Lebanese and Israeli officials. Do people have faith in those?
9: I think it depends on where you are. If you are sitting in, if you are living in the south, or if you are from the south, there is no ceasefire there. The war is continuing. There is daily bombardment, evacuation orders. As I said, you know, complete villages were erased and destroyed. So certainly there is no ceasefire there. But elsewhere in the country, definitely here in the capital, there is an understanding that, you know, the capital, Beirut, has been spared further attacks, especially after the deadliest day on April the 8th, where within the course of 10 minutes, Israel has conducted 200 airstrikes across the country. Many of them were here in the capital, Beirut. But, you know, there are, you know, there is almost, you know, a consensus amongst the Lebanese that, you know, the south is part of Lebanon, and you cannot say that there is a ceasefire while the south is still under fire, under bombardment. And if you look at the whole figures, you know, over 3,000 killed since the start of the war on the 2nd of March, the majority are civilians, men, women and children, and including paramedics as well.
0: Many thanks. Lina Sinjab there in Beirut.
1: Amacho listening in Uganda says America has to act in Iran because he says Iran is merely pretending to talk. James, listening in South Sudan, has been in touch to say the continuing airstrikes by the US on Iran will make neither side trust any ceasefire. The US should stop those bombardments. And Benjamin, listening in the Liberian capital, Monrovia, says the Lebanese government is unable to disarm the Hezbollah group in Lebanon. The implication there that Israel has therefore to go in to do that. Of course, the Lebanese government say they are attempting to try to take weapons from Hezbollah. Thank you very much indeed for your messages on that story so far.
0: It's coming up to 20 minutes past the hour. Time now for some sports news with Sarah Minai.
10: Thank you, Anne. AC Milan have sacked manager Massimiliano Allegri after they failed to qualify for next season's Champions League campaign, having lost three of their final four matches in Serie A. They missed out on a top four finish by a single point. Mexico's president Claudia Sheinbaum has agreed to allow Iran to be based in the country during the World Cup, claiming the US was unwilling to host them. Sheinbaum said her government had been approached by FIFA after the US made it clear it did not want Iran's squad to stay in the country during the tournament. Later, FIFA confirmed Iran's training base will be in Tijuana. Iran is in Group G alongside New Zealand, Belgium and Egypt, and all three of Iran's group stage games will be played in the US, though. Staying with the upcoming sporting event, Lamine Yamal is the star name in Spain's squad despite tearing his armstring a month ago. The Barcelona teenager forward played a big part in their Euros triumph 2 years ago, and coach Luis de la Fuente says he will be fit for the World Cup, and for the first time there are no Real Madrid players in the Spanish squad.
0: Sarah, many thanks.
1: Let's go to the business desk in Singapore now. Speak to Maura Fogarty about the Italian sports car maker Ferrari unveiling its first fully electric car. A bargain at $640,000, Maura.
11: Oh, a bargain indeed. And I know you're probably wondering, you know, if it looks like a Ferrari and drives like a Ferrari, does it still sound like a Ferrari? I'm sure you're thinking, right? So the new...
1: Well, right, battery car cars don't make any sound, do they?
11: Well, yes, but the Ferrari Luce, as it's called, has some technology where they are amplifying the electric motor sounds within the car, and you can have different settings on it, so it could be kind of, look, I'm simplifying here, sort of like, low, medium, loud, okay?
1: The growl, the roar that you do with a petrol engine.
11: Well, I actually haven't heard it, but it's meant to give you the same kind of vibrato, so to speak, of the roar, but maybe not quite that V12 engine that it normally has. But look, the Luce, you know, $640,000, as you said, this is the pure electric model that Ferrari is putting out to the market. It's designed in collaboration with Joni Ive, and if you remember,

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1: Roughly 330 miles per charge. That's based on European standards. But Ferrari announced this 5 years ago, and unlike its competitors, has sort of stuck the course, or stayed the course, I should say, to roll out this new car. And it's hoping that because it's a five-seater, it's meant to be a family car. It's meant to give, you know, the person driving the sensation of they're driving a sports car, but really got to keep it safe because the family's riding with them. And that's whom they're hoping, with the spending power, will buy the Ferrari, the Prancing Horse brand.
2: Maura Fegarty, the Business Desk, thank you.
3: Now, Gnawa music developed in Morocco among people who were taken there as slaves from other parts of Africa. Also called Sufi blues, Gnawa is known for its hypnotic qualities that can get the musicians and audience into a trance-like state. The New York-based group Saha Gnawa have combined Gnawa music with Western jazz on their debut eponymous album. They're playing at Ronnie Scott Jazz Club in London in June. The BBC's Martin Vernard has been speaking to Daniel Friedman and Amino Beliamani from the group, and he started by asking Amino for more about Gnawa music.
4: It's very ancient African music, has its roots in West Africa and other parts of North Africa as well. Because of the slave trade, a lot of it comes from the area of Senegal, Ghana, and what we call today West Africa. It spans as west as Senegal, but as east as even maybe Ethiopia or Egypt, because in the Gnawa music today, they reference at least four different kinds of languages. The Fulani, which you can find in Niger and Mali. You have the Hausa, which will go all the way down south to Ghana and Togo, but also span a lot of the Saharan geography. And then you have Bambara, which are predominantly in Mali. We know for sure that all of these languages were mixed in when they came into Morocco at least 5 or 6, maybe up to 8 centuries ago. And then over the course of all that time, it became what we call today Gnawa music, which is sung mostly in the Moroccan dialect of Arabic.
5: Daniel, why did you decide to mix Gnawa music with Western jazz, New York jazz?
6: There's been quite a history of collaboration between Gnawa musicians and American musicians. Jimi Hendrix went to Morocco, people from Led Zeppelin. So there's always been a connection, but it's really the shared history of West Africa, the tradition of the blues, and this rhythmic sense and harmonic sense. Most of Gnawa music is pentatonic music, leaning on 5 notes, which is really similar to the blues. And I think that's one reason it really connects with people, because they know the sound, even if they don't know exactly what it is they're hearing. But also, there's a lot of openness and space in the music, allowing for improvisation.
5: Amino, just tell us about what some of the songs say.
4: It's a lot of either homages to ancient masters or ancient important historical figures in Morocco. And then you have homages and revering saints from the Islamic tradition, close to the Moroccan history again. And then, of course, praising the Prophet and God.
5: And Amino, just tell us about some of the instruments that your group plays.
4: The main instrument is this 3-stringed bass. It's called a gembri. 3 strings, but only 2 notes. So it's very, very limiting in that way. And because of that, you can get so much amazing rhythms and different kinds of grooves.
5: I've heard your music described as Sufi blues, and Sufi is known for having a trance-like effect on people. Do people find they get into that trance zone?
4: Yeah, absolutely. I mean, traditionally, the Gnawa culture in Morocco is all about that, and they have these long night ceremonies where people really trance for hours.

0: I remember the first time I really heard real Gnawa music live, that my hair stood up on my arms, and I just knew that I was experiencing something incredibly special. That feeling, that excitement, we get there every time.
1: If you have any kind of bad feeling, if you're even sick, then come to any of these shows and you will be healed, and it's not a scam. You know, it's for real.

0: What amazing music. Are you still with us, Rob?
1: I'm not yet in a trance, happily. But I can see why people might be. It is a lovely sound.
0: Lovely indeed. And I just enjoyed that deep, deep sound from the gembri, that buzz. Really, it's two notes, but it's there's something about it. And, you know, just I guess the history as well of it, how much it has been preserved through generations and in spite of migration.
1: And they're playing just around the corner from here, so we might be able to pop in. 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
3: I'm Mike Collins. On the next Charlotte Talks, political maneuvers in state legislatures nationwide, including North and South Carolina, are designed to have an impact at the ballot box. From lawmakers attempting to redraw districts to benefit their party to constitutional amendments that might make you think more favorably of one party over another, the race for your vote in the midterms is on. We look at it all this morning at 9.
4: Support for Charlotte Talks comes from Mazda of South Charlotte.
0: Hello, welcome to Newsday on the BBC World Service with Rob Young in London and Anne Soy in Nairobi.
1: Coming up, we'll get the latest in the Ebola outbreak response in Eastern Africa, with the World Health Organization warning the disease is outpacing the urgent efforts to scale up a response.
0: On Sunday, Turkish police stormed the headquarters of an opposition party. We'll hear from a politician who was there.
5: BBC News with Neil Nunes. The U.S. Secretary of State Marco Rubio has said reaching a peace deal with Iran will take a few days, despite renewed U.S. strikes on the country and Iran saying it had downed a hostile stealth drone. Iranian officials have been meeting Qatari mediators in Doha. Residents of Beirut's southern suburbs have been fleeing their homes after Israel launched airstrikes across Lebanon. Footage online showed long lines of vehicles as people preempted expected Israeli attacks on the Hezbollah stronghold. The head of the World Health Organization is traveling to the Democratic Republic of Congo as it struggles to contain an Ebola outbreak. Tedros Adhanom Ghebreyesus said delays in detecting cases mean responders were now playing catch-up. Human Rights Watch says it's found evidence the UAE has been involved in recruiting Colombian mercenaries to fight for the paramilitary rapid support forces in the Sudan war. The report says the fighters were moved in via Somalia, Chad, and Libya. A group of 7 women and 12 children linked to Islamic State group fighters are heading to Australia, having spent years in Syria. The so-called IS brides had been held by Kurdish forces. An Australian minister said they would not receive government assistance. A drone display that's part of an annual sound and light festival in Australia has been called off after 89 drones fell into Sydney Harbour. A harbour employee said he saw the drones crashing into a wharf and almost hitting some workers. And one of the all-time greats of American jazz, the saxophonist Sonny Rollins, has died aged 95. A son of Harlem from the 1940s, he became a key player in the bebop scene. That's the latest BBC World News.
0: Many thanks for that summary of the news. Hello and welcome to Newsday on the BBC World Service. We're live in Nairobi with me, Anne Soy, and in London with Rob Young.
1: Coming up this half hour, we'll get the latest on the outbreak of Ebola in the DR Congo and in Uganda. We'll also hear from a key group in this outbreak, traditional healers.
0: We'll also head to Turkey to hear about a crackdown on the opposition, and back to the DR Congo on forest conservation.
1: Your thoughts always welcome on those stories, of course. Do send them to +44 77 86 20 50 85. The head of the World Health Organization, Tedros Adhanom Ghebreyesus, has said the Ebola outbreak in and around the Democratic Republic of Congo is outpacing the urgent efforts to scale up a response to it. He said delays in detecting Ebola cases meant that responders were now playing catch-up. The WHO says 220 people are suspected to have died of Ebola in the current outbreak. We can speak now to our Africa correspondent, Barbara Plett-Usher. Hi, Barbara. What is the latest update on the numbers of people affected with Ebola?
6: The latest update is that more than 900 are suspected of having the disease or having been exposed to the disease, and around 220 are suspected of having died from it. Now, the confirmed cases are much lower. I think it's about 100 of those who have it and about 10 who have died. But that is because there have been so many difficulties doing the testing of the cases.
1: Which speaks to the lack of preparedness, as many people have called it, over the past couple of weeks. What are the various health authorities and aid agencies saying about the availability of medical staff, of personal protective equipment, of testing kits, for example?
6: Well, they're saying that there is a serious shortage to that, and a large part of that has to do with the lack of international funding, you know, the international aid having been cut in the last year or two, especially from the United States. So there's less of everything you need in an epidemic, like health workers, like testing kits, like personal protective equipment. You've probably seen those videos on social media of medics treating Ebola victims with just rubber gloves and old COVID masks. And it's also contributed to the surveillance networks not being as efficient as they should be. So that weakened the disease detection. Now, there is a response from the WHO and also from Africa Center for Disease Control and various NGOs. They're all scrambling to respond. They've poured in money, medical supplies, and staff. There's a laboratory set up now in Bunia, which is the capital of the province of Ituri, that is the epicenter of the epidemic. So that has reduced delays in testing. You remember that because this is such a rare strain, initial tests that were done locally didn't pick up Ebola. They had to be sent to Kinshasa, and that took a lot of time. So that has improved. But still, as Dr. Tedros said, the virus got a significant head start. What he does say is that they have managed to contain Ebola epidemics before, and they will do so again, he says. But first, it's going to get worse before it gets better.
1: And what are the governments doing about trying to reduce cross-border transmission? We were speaking to a doctor in DR Congo earlier on, who was pointing out that the border is just so incredibly porous.
6: Yeah, that's a big concern, and there's been warnings that the there will be the spread within the region, that 10 countries in the region are at risk of infection. And the province of Ituri is on the border with both South Sudan and Uganda. And we know, of course, there have been some cases that have shown up in Uganda. There is this constant flow of people across the borders. Ituri itself is rich in gold. There's a lot of movement linked to mining activities that goes across the border. But even otherwise, there's travel back and forth. The cases in Uganda, for instance, are largely have to do with people who've come from the DRC and those in Uganda who've had contact with them, like a driver and health workers. So Uganda has suspended all public transport. The DRC has shut down commercial flights from Kinshasa to Bunia. And the three countries, Uganda, South Sudan, and DRC, have adopted a joint plan to try and contain the spread.
1: We know that there's going to be an attempt to try to raise more money for the response later this week, led by the African Center for Disease Control. I think it's $300 million that they need. Where is that money likely to come from, if indeed they are able to raise all of the money?
6: Well, it's difficult to say. I mean, I think, for example, they have some of the money. The UN has allocated $60 million. The Gates Foundation has announced an initial $15 million. If they have an international donor conference, then you could expect money to come from international donors that maybe have cut some of their more regular aid, the regular kind of aid that would have bolstered the health systems, the local health systems, to be able to have been much more on top of surveillance, which is one of the main reasons, as I said, that this went undetected for so long. So if there's an international international donor conference, then perhaps there will be money stepped up from those cases. There is something else, though, with regards to funding, and that is African countries themselves, they're talking more and more, at least the CDC is, the Africa CDC is talking about African health sovereignty. The African governments haven't stepped up with their own funding for their health systems. They basically had this cushion of international donors for a long time, and now that cushion has been taken away, so there will be more pressure on them also.
1: Thank you, Barbara. That's our Africa correspondent, Barbara Platt-Usher.
0: Now let's cross to the Democratic Republic of Congo, which is the epicenter of that outbreak of Ebola in Ituri province. But one of the biggest challenges is happening away from hospitals. In many communities in the region, traditional healers are often the first people that families turn to when someone falls ill. Some healers are now becoming infected themselves after treating suspected Ebola patients without protective equipment, and they do this from right inside their own homes. Mungobijira Samvura Frederick is the vice coordinator of the Platform of Traditional Healers in Ituri province. I first asked him how important traditional healers are in the community.
7: Traditional healers are very, very important in Ituri because when people are seeking, the first person to be contacted is the traditional healer. Like this period in which we are crossing for Ebola, people are fearing to go at the hospital. So the first time when they are seeking, the first person to contact is a traditional healer.
0: Just describe what a typical traditional healer's clinic looks like.
7: This is a very big issue for our country because of fearing to pay a lot of money for tax. So they wish to treat people in their house, their own house. So this is a big problem because when people are seeking, like he's got some signs of Ebola, and when he is a traditional healer, it is very easy to get infected.
8: To be affected,
7: and some of them they don't have even the equipment for protection for themselves and for the people.
0: And that traditional treatment is mainly herbs. Do they also use modern medicine like painkillers? And you mentioned that they don't have equipment. Do they normally have gloves or even thermometers?
7: You know, traditional, like traditional practicals, they have to use the leaves, you know? So some of them, they are even not in connection with modern medicine. So they use the traditional practicals for treating people, you know? They have their own manner of checking people. And we are talking about Ebola, the general signs of Ebola look like the signs for the poison that we like to, we used to call intoxication here in our local language, poison. Then when people come to the traditional treaters, the traditional healers, the first time to think about is the poison. They don't have anything like a thermoflash, like thermometer and whatever. They don't have this kind of instruments.
0: Since the Ebola outbreak in Ituri happened, the experts still don't know when it started. They're saying it may go back 2 months. How have traditional healers been affected?
7: Traditional healers have been very, very much affected because some of them are dying, because we can have two or three traditional healers who have died already. We have other cases in our town in Bunia here, in which case some people come from hospital, then they went to the traditional healers, and after leaving from traditional healers, they died. So that means that those traditional healers have been also affected by this Ebola.
0: So these patients feel they do not get answers in the hospitals, but they trust the traditional healers more?
7: Yes, because people think that when someone is sick from Ebola, it means that he's going to die immediately. So they fear to go at the hospital, then they wish to look for solution to the traditional healers.
0: And you are their coordinator. Tell me about your work. What are you doing around Ebola and sensitizing traditional healers about this outbreak?
7: What we are trying to do as a coordinator of this kind of people, we are telling to them to get some measures like washing hands every time, avoiding treating people in their house But when they see someone who has this kind of signs like for Ebola, they have to call an emergency number immediately so they can be protected themselves and they can even protect the community.
0: Mungo Bijira Samvura Frederick, their vice coordinator of the Platform of Traditional Healers in Ituri Province in the DR Congo. He says that traditional healers will be meeting the World Health Organization officials later today as part of efforts to help contain the Ebola outbreak.
1: Now we head to Turkey, a member of the Western Military Alliance, NATO, that is, on paper at least, a democracy. But Turkey's democracy is in a serious crisis. At the weekend, police fired tear gas and forced their way into the headquarters of the main opposition party to evict its leadership. A leadership who'd been ousted in a recent court decision, a decision described as a judicial coup. While President Erdogan has pursued an increasingly authoritarian path since he came to power in 2003. We can speak now to the deputy chairman of the main opposition, the Republican People's Party, İlhan Özgül. Welcome to the programme. Now, you were in those party headquarters when the police stormed in at the weekend. Just tell us what happened.
8: Well, actually, we were expecting such a move by the government because, you know, there's no separation of powers in Turkey right now, or for some time. So there was a court decision which was against the law because all party leaders are elected in party congresses like it happens in every democracy. So a first or second degree court decided who should rule, who should lead a party that is absurd and that is unlawful and that is unacceptable. So we were continuing with our party program, but with this court ruling, previous party leadership, they demanded us to evacuate the headquarters, which we did not recognize the court ruling because it was not lawful. So along with the evacuation order that we resisted, the police force, the overwhelming police force, they stormed the building, used tear gas, and they broke into the building. So they evacuated us forcefully. So this is what happened last Sunday.
1: Yeah, so your party describes this court decision to remove your party's leadership as a coup. The government, I should point out, denies that criticism. It says it doesn't use the court to target its political rivals, saying the judiciary is independent. The election within your party will just have to be run again, and it's possible the same people will win, isn't it?
8: Yes, but this is why the replaced leadership is trying to extend the time frame for a new party for the next party congress. That we want a new party congress to be organized as soon as possible. So we're confident that we're going to win it, but probably they want to enter the next elections with this replaced leadership, because they have lost elections previously at least 13 times. Mr. Kılıçdaroğlu, who replaced Mr. Özal, who was duly elected as the president of the party, as the chairperson of the party in the last Congress.
1: The next election isn't set for 2 years, though, so you've got plenty of time, haven't you, and unless you think President Erdogan will bring the elections forward. Would you say that Turkey is still a democracy?
8: Not at all. I mean, our presidential candidate, Mr. Ekrem İmamoğlu, who was also the mayor of Istanbul, he is in jail. Mr. Erdogan put his main rival into jail, and he annulled his diploma, college degree that was required to be a candidate in the presidential elections. So that he closed the way, the path for Mr. İmamoğlu to be a candidate in the coming presidential elections. And the government has put around 20 mayors from the opposition party into jail. And recently, the government stormed the opposition party headquarters and replaced the previous leader who has lost 13 elections against Mr. Erdogan into the rising and challenging opposition leadership. So we cannot call it a democracy if you're attacking your rival, if you're attacking the main opposition party every other day. So this is not a democracy anymore. So we're not playing the game of democracy, but we're resilient. We're struggling. We say that it's just a building. You can capture it with the support of the government, but we're fighting against it in the streets, in the public squares. It's not over yet.
1: Thank you very much indeed. That's İlhan Özgül there, the deputy chairman of the main opposition Republican People's Party, joining us from Turkey. It was Newsday on the BBC World Service. Sara Manai is here with your sport headlines.
9: Thank you, Rob. AC Milan have sacked Massimiliano Allegri after they failed to qualify for the Champions League. The Serie A club's owners called the end to their season an unequivocal failure. Allegri is leaving along with several senior executives. AC Milan missed out on a top four finish by a single point to Como. Cesc Fabregas' Como, who qualified for the Champions League for the first time in their history. Here's Italian football journalist Daniele Veri.
10: It was expected if he didn't manage to qualify for the Champions League. So yesterday's game would have been, let's say, a watershed for him. He stayed on the wrong side of the watershed. So in the end, it was quite inevitable, I would say, yes.
9: Yeah. How did their form drop off so badly? Because it was only in March, we were all thinking they were still very much in the title race. So what on earth happened in the last couple of months?
10: Yeah, you're fully right. I mean, I'm not sure if they really were in the title race, despite the fact that they beat Inter at the beginning of March. Inter were the much better side compared to AC Milan. So I don't think they would have never made it all the way to the title. Having said that, they probably overperformed during the first part of the season. AC Milan haven't shown great quality in terms of football on the pitch throughout the whole season. So in the second half of the season, they, even those games where they maybe were a bit lucky when they scored the odd goal and won by a low margin, didn't go their way. At some point, maybe after their win against Inter in the derby, as you said, at the beginning of March, they felt maybe too sure to qualify. I don't know, but there has been a massive drop in performances. I mean, after the derby win, they lost six times.
9: That's Italian football journalist Daniele Veri speaking to BBC's Nisha Lauda. Now to Spain, where national coach Luis de la Fuente has named his 26-man squad for next month's World Cup. Barcelona's Lamine Yamal is included, despite the 18-year-old nursing a hamstring injury. And for the first time since 1950, Spain will not feature any Real Madrid players. Crazy. To tell us more, Nishat Lada spoke to Spanish football expert Alvaro Romero and started by asking him if he was surprised about the lack of Real players in the side.
11: No, I am not very surprised. As you can imagine, there has been outrage in Spain, especially in all the media outlets coming from Madrid about all this. But I think that this will sink very quickly because, in all honesty, Real Madrid wasn't playing with a lot of Spanish players this year. Dani Carvajal didn't play a lot because he was coming from an injury. Álvaro Arbeloa didn't give him a chance to play or many chances to play. And the other big candidate was Dinhausen, the former Bournemouth footballer. And Dinhausen hasn't had a great season. Therefore, I think that it makes a lot of sense that there are no Real Madrid players in the squad.
9: In contrast, Álvaro, there are eight Barcelona players in the squad, including the injured Lamine Yamal. He probably won't be fit for the start of the tournament, will he? So what has De La Fuente said about how they will manage his injury?
11: I think that, well, Luis De La Fuente has always been very clear that Lamine Yamal is in his plans and that he would wait for a few key players. And probably he was talking about especially Lamine Yamal, but also to Mikel Merino, who yesterday got about 25 minutes with Arsenal, and also Nico Williams, the Athletic de Bilbao winger. So, yes, this is one thing that we have to look very carefully at, because there are three or four Spanish players, the three that I mentioned definitely, that they are sustaining some small injuries. So perhaps Luis de la Fuente is looking at this tournament like a long race, maybe against Cabo Verde, at the 15th of June, Lamine Yamal won't be available, Nico Williams either, but as the tournament progresses, these players will be needed. So that is why the players 25 and 26 of the Spanish squad are wingers, Jeremy Pino and Victor Muñoz, because I think that there is a slight possibility that Lamine Yamal and Nico Williams, they won't be fully fit by the start of the tournament.
9: And what is the mood like in Spain ahead of the World Cup? Is expectation high there? Are people getting excited?
11: I think the expectations are high. There is definitely confidence. At the end of the day, this team has competed very well after winning Euro 2024. They reached the final of the UEFA Nations League. They haven't lost a football game in 90 minutes for a very long time, too. And the manager is a natural optimist. He's always saying that he believes in his players, that he thinks that they are the best. And, you know, I think that that is all definitely sinking in the players' mind as well. They believe that they are really good. And, of course, I don't want to forget that they also won the Olympics in 2024. And some of those footballers who played in the Olympics in France are also part of the squad. So, yeah, it's, the mood in the camp is very positive, as you would say in England.
9: And the countdown is on. The World Cup kicks off in just over 2 weeks now.
0: Many thanks for the sport, Sarah. Now, the Congo Basin is considered the Earth's second lung. It is home to the world's second largest tropical forest, a rainforest after the Amazon, but it is now facing what scientists describe as a decisive decade. The Congo Basin also helps regulate rainfall systems across Africa with implications for food and water scarcity far beyond Central Africa where it's located. A new scientific assessment warns that the forest's ability to absorb carbon dioxide to help slow global warming is weakening as deforestation and climate pressures intensify. To discuss the findings of that report, we are now joined by Professor Lee White, a special envoy to the United Nations panel for the Congo Basin and former environment minister in Gabon. Welcome to the program. When you say that the Congo Basin is facing a decisive decade, what exactly do you mean?
12: Well, the global pressure of climate change is accelerating, and we're beginning to see cracks in the Congo Basin rainforest, as we have seen in the Amazon over the last decades. We're starting to see deforestation creeping in from the edges. And so the combination of a warmer planet and increased deforestation means that parts of the basin are weakening, and that creates a threat to the vital ecosystem services that the basin provides to the rest of Africa.
0: This is a rainforest that stretches across six countries in Central Africa. What's causing the deforestation? What are the factors leading to it? And are these countries doing anything to prevent it?
12: Yeah, I think the Congo Basin countries have been leaders in forest preservation. They've led the charge on the world's ambition to protect 30% of ecosystems across the world. But you know, economic development is not sufficient. There are many poor rural people, particularly in Democratic Republic of Congo, with no option other than to cut the forest down. And repeatedly, the developed nations of the world have failed in their promises, their engagements to support the Congo Basin countries, particularly through the Red Plus process, the process to reduce emissions from deforestation and degradation, which is Article 5 of the Paris Agreement, where Congo Basin countries reduce their emissions, but the payments never follow. So it's a combination of internal issues and a lack of international support for Congo Basin.
0: What can be done to change the course of this degradation and deforestation?
12: I mean, obviously, it would be much better if the international community did actually honor its engagements through the Paris Agreement and other climate agreements, and its engagements to invest in the forests of the Congo Basin. But you know, the bottom line is that it's going to come down to decisions made by the governments of these countries. And what the science panel showed in its analyses of forestry, of mining, of agriculture, is that we need a new model of development, a sustainable model of development, whereby the Congo Basin countries take maximum advantage of their rich natural resources by exploiting them sustainably, and particularly by processing in-country to increase the economies of the Congo Basin countries and link development to the sustainable management and the preservation of the ecosystems.
0: Many thanks for speaking to us, Professor Lee White, on that very important report. Special envoy to the United Nations panel for the Congo Basin and former Environment Minister in Gabon. 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

0: Hello, you're with Newsday on the BBC World Service with Anne Soy in Nairobi and Rob Young in London.
1: America's top diplomat says a peace deal with Iran could be days away despite new US strikes against Iranian targets. What could this mean for the negotiations, and could we see an extended campaign or fighting? We get reactions from the US.
2: I've watched this type of thing in action for many, many decades, and once these aerial campaigns get going, they can be extraordinarily destructive.
0: Meanwhile, Israel has renewed its attacks on Lebanon. The Israeli Prime Minister, Benjamin Netanyahu, told his military to press the pedal even harder.
1: The Iranian government has announced that it will lift restrictions on internet access this morning after almost 90 days of blocked access. We speak to an analyst who monitors the situation after the latest one.
3: BBC News with Danielle Jaworowiecka. The US Secretary of State Marco Rubio has said reaching a peace deal with Iran will take a few days after renewed US strikes on the country. As talks continue in Qatar between Iranian officials and mediators, Mr. Rubio said there had been extensive conversations about the specific language which would form the agreement. Our State Department correspondent Tom Bateman has the details.
4: He referenced the fact that some of the senior Iranian officials are now in Doha, where they've been speaking to what I guess are now mediators from Qatar. Although, you know, it is significant that during the war, Qatar was being attacked by Iran, and now you have officials visiting leaders in the country in a mediation role, which I think sort of tells you something about how the Arab Gulf countries are extremely keen that this issue gets sorted out and that there is de-escalation. So Marco Rubio was asked about that, and he very much played down the idea that this is a kind of hitch in the process. I think they're still wanting to sound optimistic about the chances for this deal.
3: Residents of Beirut's southern suburbs have been fleeing their homes after Israel's Prime Minister Benjamin Netanyahu said his country was again at war with Hezbollah. Southern Beirut has been largely spared of Israeli strikes since a ceasefire was agreed in mid-April, although attacks elsewhere have killed 400 Lebanese, including many civilians. Lina Sinjab in Beirut has the latest.
5: It's a relatively quiet morning, and actually it was a quiet overnight in Beirut particularly, because there was a huge fear that attacks will resume to the capital, and we've seen cars and people and vehicles flooded through the streets running away from Dahiya neighborhood right after they've heard the statement released by the Israeli Prime Minister Benjamin Netanyahu ordering intensifying attacks on Hezbollah and saying that we are at war and we're not stopping.
3: The head of the World Health Organization is due to travel to the Democratic Republic of Congo today as the country struggles to contain an Ebola outbreak, which is believed to have killed at least 220 people. Dr. Tedros Adhanom Ghebreyesus said delays in detecting cases mean responders were now playing catch-up. From Nairobi, our Africa correspondent Barbara Platasha reports.
6: The visit is part of WHO efforts to urgently mobilize a response to the Ebola outbreak. Dr. Tedros said the organization was pouring money, medical supplies, and staff into the Democratic Republic of Congo. The virus is a rare strain for which there are no vaccines or medicines. A doctor treating Ebola patients in the epicenter of the outbreak, Bunia, told the BBC that challenges include laboratory capacity, surveillance of the disease, and being able to safely bury bodies. The virus is spreading faster than efforts to contain it, with warnings that 10 other countries in the region are at risk of infection.
3: You're listening to the World News from the BBC. Pakistan's defence minister has rejected the possibility of his country normalising ties with Israel by joining President Trump's Abraham Accords initiative. It's one of six Muslim-majority nations told to do so as a mandatory part of a wider deal to end the Iran war. Khawaja Asif said Pakistan would not join any agreement which clashed with the country's fundamental ideologies. A group of seven women and 12 children linked to Islamic State group fighters are heading to Australia, having spent years in Syria. The so-called IS brides are making the journey after being freed from the Al-Roj camp in the northeast of the country, where they were held by Kurdish forces. Australia's Home Affairs Minister said they would not receive assistance from the government. A drone display that's part of an annual Sound and Light Festival in Australia has been called off after 89 drones fell into Sydney Harbour. The operating firm said an unforeseen change in the radio frequency was to blame. One of the all-time greats of American jazz, the saxophonist Sonny Rollins, has died aged 95. Rollins became famed for experimenting and improvisation, earning him a Grammy Lifetime Achievement Award and a National Medal of the Arts. Grant Ferrett reports.
0: Sonny Rollins began playing the saxophone as a schoolboy growing up in Harlem in New York. Success came quickly, and he was soon performing alongside jazz greats such as Miles Davis. But early in his career in the 1950s, Rollins developed a heroin habit and spent time in jail. After emerging from rehab, he produced one of the most acclaimed of his 60 albums, Saxophone Colossus. His career spanned another 5 decades. Rollins continued to experiment and improvise. Looking back, he said he'd always been his own man.
3: And that's the latest BBC News.
0: Thank you very much indeed for that bulletin. Hello, you're with Newsday from the BBC World Service, live from Nairobi with Anne Soy, and from London with me, Rob Young. This half hour, our focus will be on the latest in the Middle East as the US launched airstrikes on southern Iran overnight, and Israel has renewed its offensive in Lebanon. We will bring you reaction from both countries.
1: And as ever, we welcome your messages. Our text number is +44 77 86 20 50 85. Israel's military has begun a wave of strikes across Lebanon following an announcement by Prime Minister Benjamin Netanyahu that his country will intensify its offensive operations on Hezbollah as negotiations between Washington and Tehran intensify around a possible framework agreement to end the current war on Iran. These strikes and attacks on in Lebanon have been a sticking point for Iran. On his part, President Donald Trump has reiterated that he wants what he called a great and meaningful deal with Iran, or no deal at all. What impact would this renewed attacks on Lebanon by Israel have on a potential deal to end the conflict in the Middle East? Brendan Kinney is a retired colonel of the U.S. Marine Corps.
2: It could be the end of the ceasefire if the hostilities continue, but I think right now, with the hope on my part that calmer heads will prevail, that the Iranians will stop laying mines, maritime mines, and they also won't either turn on targeting radar or fire missiles at U.S. aircraft, because they're going to be struck hard if they do. So fingers are crossed that this is a bit of an aberration, which is not unusual in ceasefire situations.
0: Brendan Kearney there talking about those US strikes on Iran overnight. We'll bring you that interview in full in about 20 minutes' time. Now, I've also been speaking to Benham Ben Talablu, who's a senior director at the right-wing US think tank, the Foundation for the Defense of Democracies, in Washington, D.C.
7: I think it's highly significant that even in the 11th hour between the U.S. and Iran, where a potential deal or framework agreement, or as is said in Washington, a memorandum of understanding could be at hand, that the Trump administration is willing to use force, limited force, to respond to bad behavior that it sees. Naturally, deal defenders will say that this empowers diplomacy. Deal detractors will say that this undermines diplomacy. In reality, this will support that which comes after diplomacy, because we know U.S.-Iran relations will not be fundamentally reset, and there will probably have to be some kind of a containment regime. So if the Islamic Republic is trying to sneak out, engage in destabilizing behavior by moving surface-to-air missiles, potentially getting ready to deploy mines, and the Trump administration struck that and stood down, that is helpful, not harmful, in my view.
0: When it comes to the possibility of extending the ceasefire by 30 to 60 days, or getting to a peace deal, as some people describe it. Are these strikes helpful then, in your view?
7: I do believe they are helpful. And in fact, I do not believe that negotiations are needed to extend the ceasefire, because we happen to be living in a haphazardly extended ceasefire anyway, already of 60 plus days since April 8th. You've had indirect and direct exchanges of fire between the Iranians and some of the Arab states of the Persian Gulf. You've had the U.S. respond several times. There's a blockade still in effect. In essence, what is needed is two different approaches. Approach number one is to deal with the strait. That seems to be the less for less formula that Tehran and Washington are agreeing on. The Iranians back down and the Americans back out and try to normalize a highly abnormal situation in a very critical international waterway. And number two is to use that time and space to push for meaningful nuclear diplomacy. Now, I, for one, believe that even if you get the best counterproliferation deal, given the fact that we are now not one but two overt, direct, and kinetic conflicts between the U.S. and Iran in, the Iranians won't abide by it after Trump leaves office, but c'est la vie. So therefore, I think if one is looking to use time and space to actually get a broader nuclear agreement, if that's still something you want and that's on the table, the way to do that is to live through the current ceasefire and engage exactly in the kind of behavior that the administration engaged in today, rather than pay to play and push away from the table and buy 30 or 60 days.
0: What seems very important to Donald Trump, though, which is not contained in the current ceasefire, is the reopening of the Strait of Hormuz because of the high price of energy.
7: You know, there's a lot of talk in Washington about midterm pressure, domestic political pressure. We know that the conflict is unpopular, but there's two other M's that are actually more important, media and markets. And together, they have actually had much more of a constraining impact on Donald Trump's foreign and security policy towards the Islamic Republic in the past few months than anything else. There's a lot of talk about foreign actors. There's a lot of talk about domestic politics. There's a lot of talk about the Republican Civil War, isolationism versus internationalism. But what happens in Europe and what is happening in Europe and Asia on the supply side, we have to a lesser degree in America been experiencing on the price side. And that, plus the status, plus the security implications of what we've been seeing in the Strait for the past month and a half, is driving the president to want to be seen as achieved something. And in the short term, that is opening up the
0: We've had new Israeli strikes on the southern suburbs of Beirut. Many people have been fleeing their homes. The Israeli Prime Minister Benjamin Netanyahu has said that his country is at war with Hezbollah. Yet these peace negotiations between the US and Iran would apparently also include an end to the war between Israel and Hezbollah. So what do you think is going on there?
7: Well, this isn't the first time. In fact, it's the second time post-ceasefire that in negotiations that are supposed to deal with the Strait as well as the broader nuclear issue, that the Islamic Republic has tried to connect the fronts. In the past, it tried to connect the fronts militarily. Now it's trying to connect the fronts politically. You know, Hezbollah is the Islamic Republic's chief regional proxy, perhaps its most successful regional proxy, and it's trying to find a way to bail it out. And here it's trying to connect the fronts diplomatically and politically to tie whatever kind of ceasefire or MOU may exist with Iran and the Persian Gulf states to, you know, a way that would save Lebanese Hezbollah, which is hanging on by a thread, but still has some military capability, still has some money, still has some political cover, and still has, I would say, moderate to significant social cover in that country. And the Israelis actually have been hit quite a bit with new drones, particularly FPV drones, much more simple, but still quite lethal. That means that that country still has an active northern front. Perhaps you could say that's the most active front out of all of Israel's borders to this day. So the Islamic Republic looking to use diplomacy now and political pressure to box Israel in and bail out its chief proxy. The Israelis looking to hold out, and America trying to decide how best to square this circle.
0: That was Benham Ben Talablu there, senior director at the U.S. think tank, the Foundation for the Defense of Democracies.
1: So that's the state of the war in the Gulf between Iran and the U.S. There's also the conflict between Israel and the Iran-backed militia Hezbollah in Lebanon. Overnight, there has been a renewal of Israeli airstrikes on its northern neighbor. And on their side, the militant group Hezbollah has continued to target Israeli soldiers occupying southern Lebanon with fiber optic drones and launch rockets into northern Israel. Ahead of the latest barrage, Israeli Prime Minister Benjamin Netanyahu said that he wanted to crush the Iranian-backed group.
8: We are in a war with Hezbollah. Only in recent weeks, our heroic fighters have eliminated more than 600 terrorists. I want you to know this, more than 600 terrorists. But we are not taking our foot off the pedal. On the contrary, I said to press on the pedal even more. We will hit them.
1: For more on the situation in Lebanon, we are now joined by Tracy Chamoun, a writer and politician who served as Lebanon's ambassador to Jordan. Welcome to the program. Now, what's your reading of the situation at the moment? Is the ceasefire there still holding?
9: Well, the ceasefire has never held. Technically, it's basically a one-sided unilateral ceasefire, where Israel has given itself permission to target whatever it wants. So we can't say that it's holding. And recently, with what's going on between the negotiations between the U.S. and Iran, I feel that Israel has now come under great pressure to move quickly and to escalate and to broaden its targets in order to achieve its objectives. So I think we're entering a very dangerous period in Lebanon.
1: Israel says that it's at war with Hezbollah and has asked the Israeli forces to deal with to deal a crushing blow at Hezbollah. You're saying that you're entering a dangerous moment for Lebanon. But what about the Lebanese government? Where is it in all this? There have been talks ongoing. More talks are planned in Washington. But do you believe it has done enough to kind of deal with the situation?
9: You have two parallel tracks here. You have the Israeli operations in southern Lebanon, which have moved now way beyond the yellow zone or security line that they had initially indicated, all the way up north of the Litani River. And now what's scary is that they're planning to apply the same tactics of scorched earth policy to the Bekaa. So on the other hand, you have the Lebanese government trying to negotiate a comprehensive ceasefire, which means not a unilateral one. They have not been successful at doing that, and Israel has maintained that will continue regardless to attack and to continue its aggressions on Lebanon. I just wanted to bring to your attention that Israel has said that it has killed 800 militants of Hezbollah, but over 3,000 people have been killed in the recent fighting in Lebanon, among them aid workers and also journalists. So this war is definitely against Hezbollah, but it's the Lebanese population also that is being sacrificed in the process.
1: And we've seen no let-up in Hezbollah attacks. It launched 22 drone and rocket attacks against Israeli soldiers, tanks and barracks and buildings in retaliation for the overnight bombardment. You have been critical in the past of Hezbollah's influential role in politics and security in Lebanon. Where does Lebanon go from here with regard to dealing with the Hezbollah issue?
9: Well, Hezbollah is tied in very much with what's happening in Iran. And we saw this as soon as the ceasefire was announced between the United States and Iran, the original announcement. Hezbollah did comply with the ceasefire. So the only way to get Hezbollah to cease firing is to move ahead with this deal. Now, Israel has a vested interest, obviously, in not having this deal happen because they have targets and objectives that they want to achieve in Lebanon. Hezbollah needs to be dealt with on an internal basis through a national defense strategy, and Lebanon needs to be given the opportunity to do that.
1: What is your expectation from the talks planned for Washington next week?
9: I think that they are very tactical talks. Lebanon is negotiating under fire. Lebanon has always said that it has very, precise demands, mainly the withdrawal, total withdrawal of Israeli troops from Lebanese soil, including the 13 and 5 points which they held for more than a year, and also the return of prisoners and, the cessation of the demolition of the towns and villages in South Lebanon. The demolition now has extended to some of the biggest cities in Lebanon, including Nabatieh and Tyre, which is a historical city. So I think that there are very specific requests about the ceasefire as being comprehensive and also the stopping of all the demolition and the withdrawal of Israeli troops.
1: Many thanks for speaking to us, Tracy Chamoun, writer and politician who served as Lebanon's ambassador to Jordan.
0: Time for all your Newsday sport headlines. Here's Sarah.
10: Thank you, Rob. AC Milan have sacked manager Massimiliano Allegri after they failed to qualify for the Champions League, having lost three of their four final matches, and they missed out on a top four finish by a single point, AC Milan. Despite being linked with a move to Chelsea, Khadija Shaw has signed a four-year contract extension at Manchester City. The announcement was made last night at City's end-of-season parade. The club's record goalscorer for the women's will remain in Manchester until 2030. And in tennis, Roland Garros last night said goodbye to a former French Open champion, Stan Wawrinka. It's his final season on tour. He is retiring at 41-year-old, and he was beaten yesterday in four sets in the first round by Dutch player Jesper de Jong. Later today, the world number one in the women's draw, Aryna Sabalenka, gets her campaign underway, as does defending champion, the American Coco Gauff. And role players were affected by the heat yesterday in Paris. They face unusual weather condition with this heat wave, and it's been very challenging for the players. Temperatures scaled 33 degrees in Boulogne-Billancourt yesterday, with players forced to adjust, of course.
0: Yeah, we know all about that here. I'm just reading, actually, that France had its hottest May day on record on Monday. The UK did also, and it was 34.8 degrees Celsius in a part of London, Kew Gardens, near me yesterday. It didn't get below 21 overnight. It was horrendous sleeping. You're used to such high temperatures. You need to give us some advice.
11: Oh, I wish. Well, Nairobi, not so much, but away from the city, perhaps closer to the coastal areas, you might encounter, and perhaps to the north as well, you might encounter hotter temperatures. But yeah, stay hydrated, and
0: yeah, Europe is stay struggling.
11: Away from the sun. Right, time for business news now. Let's cross over to Singapore. With the global economy under pressure and the move by many businesses to adopt AI, there is growing concern about youth unemployment. In the UK, the boss of the retail clothes chain Next has told the BBC about his concern about the job prospects of young people. Maura Fogarty joins us with more. Maura, what did he say?
12: Well, before I get to that, just to let you know, it's a balmy 30 degrees in Singapore at the moment. So my advice to Rob is dress in layers and, like you said, and keep hydrated. Look, the boss of Next, expressed some concern about the number of jobs available. And he was speaking in the context, I should say, of, you know, changes to labor laws in the UK, increases in minimum wages, concerns over economic growth. But it was interesting, his remarks around technology and also around the number of jobs available to the youth in the United Kingdom.
13: You can really see a dramatic fall in entry-level employment opportunities. In our stores, just 2 years ago, we had 10 applicants for every single job vacancy in our shops. That's high. Today, that figure is at 19. And I think that is, you know, that doubling of applicants for shop jobs is indicative of just how big the crisis is in youth unemployment at the moment.

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1: Impact that will have on global economic growth altogether, because we know, of course, that economic growth, when that happens, it also creates jobs as well. He also made some comments about technology, saying that the retailer was increasingly using automation, such as self-scanning lockers for people to return their items instead of having staff at the cashiers taking those items back. So interesting comments.
2: Interesting comments there indeed. Many thanks, Maura Fogarty there in Singapore.
3: Well, let's return to the situation in Iran now, because the country's president has announced that the country will lift restrictions on internet access this morning, so any time now. The announcement comes after almost 90 days of blocked access for the people of Iran. The government imposed the restrictions following the protests earlier in the year and the launch of the Israeli and US attacks on Iran. We can speak now to Alp Toker, who is the chief executive of NetBlox, which monitors internet access around the world. Welcome back to the programme, Alp. Is it possible to tell whether the internet or global internet access in Iran has been switched back on?
4: Good morning. At the moment, we're monitoring internet connectivity across Iran, as we've been doing, and we haven't actually identified any restoration of connectivity. So service continues to flatline at around 2% of ordinary levels. It's been almost a day since the noises about the restoration of internet connectivity started to come about, and there's an expectation that if it's going to happen, it might happen this morning.
3: And when you say it's 2% of ordinary levels, that means that some people are able to get on to the global internet.
4: Yeah, we've observed that while there's around 2% connectivity to the outside world, first of all, there's an intranet, so there's a national network that authorities have pulled together to allow people to access some limited services like banking, but no real means of contacting the global internet, what you and I know is the internet. And also there have been some accounts, whitelisted accounts, which are provided to specific people, essentially spokespeople for the government, to promote viewpoints that are sanctioned, that are permitted by authorities. But this has meant that the general population has essentially had no voice online. There's been an opportunity for a few people to purchase an expensive internet package, but that is also vetted and filtered. So the entire country has been offline now for just under 3 months, which is unprecedented globally for a nation to be cut off like this in our records.
3: So this is the longest internet shutdown since the internet was invented?
4: Essentially, in the modern history of the internet, if we go back to the prehistory, there have been incidents when smaller nations have had digital incidents or switch-offs, but nothing like this in an era in the last decades when the world depends on internet connectivity, and nothing in a country at a scale like this. So, yes, I mean, we look at other crises like Myanmar and Sudan, which have had extended internet shutdowns, sometimes on the order of a couple of months. But even in those cases, there has been a larger trickle of information, whereas what Iran has imposed is really a complete or near total suffocation of data for the general public.
3: And we know that some people have been using satellite to get online. The BBC has been able to get some information out of the country by people who've been able to get around the restrictions. And do you know yet when, if the internet is switched back on today in Iran, whether people will be able to access whatever they want, or whether it's going to be heavily restricted, maybe heavily monitored global internet?
4: Right. So we've found that over the years, each time Iran switches off the internet, the metrics we use at NetBlox track the level of service, the quality of service as well. Each time the internet has come back on after some of these disruptions that Iran's authorities have imposed, service is somewhat diminished, so it never gets back to where it was. There's more filtering in place, there are more restrictions, and that means that, for example, we take a look at this just this year, this is the second nation-scale internet shutdown that has been imposed. And in the period

0: between that during which was imposed during the January protests and this current shutdown that began on the 28th of February at the start of the war. Even between those two, internet was quite heavily filtered, even more than usual. And even at the best of times, Iranian internet is heavily censored, no access to international social media networks. So I think that even if we do see some restoration of internet connectivity today, it's going to be a different story. The best hope could be that it could return to that kind of filtered level.
1: Okay, we'll find out once it gets back online later on today. Thanks very much. That's Alp Toker there, the chief executive of NetBlocks.
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1: The US has launched new strikes on Iran, targeting missile sites and boats.
6: Medical authorities warn that the Ebola virus could be spreading at a rate that's outpacing efforts to control it.
1: And how gene editing of a protein could significantly lower bad cholesterol for life. First, a summary of the latest news.
7: BBC News with Danielle Yawovetska. The US Secretary of State Marco Rubio has said reaching a peace deal with Iran will take a few days, despite renewed US strikes on the country and Iran saying it had downed a hostile stealth drone. Iranian officials have been meeting Qatari mediators. Residents of Beirut's southern suburbs have been fleeing their homes after Israel launched airstrikes across Lebanon. People have been fleeing by car to avoid IDF attacks on the Hezbollah stronghold. Pakistan's defence minister has rejected the possibility of his country normalising ties with Israel by joining President Trump's Abraham Accords. Mr. Trump has urged this, but the minister said it would clash with Pakistan's fundamental ideologies. Human Rights Watch says it's found evidence the UAE is involved in recruiting Colombian mercenaries to fight for the paramilitary RSF in Sudan. The report says the fighters were moved in via Somalia, Chad and Libya. A group of seven women and 12 children linked to Islamic State fighters are heading to Australia. The so-called IS brides had been held by Kurdish forces in Syria for years. An Australian minister said they would not receive government assistance. Traffic police in the Indian capital, Delhi, are being given solar-powered air-conditioned helmets because of blistering heat, with May hotter even than usual. The whole country is affected. At least 16 people in the southern state of Telangana have died of heatstroke this summer. A drone display that's part of an annual sound and light festival in Australia has been called off after 89 drones fell into Sydney Harbour. A harbour employee said he saw the drones crashing into a wharf and almost hitting some workers. One of the all-time greats of American jazz, the saxophonist Sonny Rollins, has died aged 95. A son of Harlem from the 1940s, he became a key player in the bebop scene. BBC News.
1: Thank you, Danielle, for that summary of the news. 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
6: This half hour, we discuss Iran's latest attacks with a former US military colonel and look at how the war is affecting Africa.
1: We'll also go to the Democratic Republic of Congo and hear how the country is dealing with the Ebola virus. We'll speak to the medical humanitarian group Alima.
6: And as ever, we welcome your messages on any of the stories you hear on the program. Our text number is +44 77 86 20 50 85.
1: So the US military says it launched new strikes on southern Iran, targeting Iranian missile sites and boats attempting to place mines. US Central Command said in a statement the strikes were taken in self-defense. Well, the developments come despite a ceasefire and diplomatic efforts towards a possible peace deal. Iran's government has played down the talk of any imminent agreement. Well, I've been speaking to Brendan Kearney, who is a retired colonel of the US Marine Corps, and asking him if these new strikes could mean the end of the ceasefire.
8: It could be the end of the ceasefire if the hostilities continue, but I think right now, with a hope on my part that calmer heads will prevail, that the Iranians will stop laying mines, maritime mines, and they also won't either turn on targeting radar or fire missiles at U.S. aircraft, because they're going to be struck hard if they do. So fingers are crossed that this is a bit of an aberration, which is not unusual in ceasefire situations.
1: Do you think these strikes could have an impact on the talks taking place between the United States and Iran to try to come to some kind of permanent settlement?
8: Oh, I do. I think they, the Iranians quietly have a bit of a challenge within their own governmental structure. I think there's far right wingers in the Iranian, particularly from the Iranian military, that do not want to see this end. They want to continue fighting on, while I think there are others that might have the upper hand right now that would like to see hostilities end. Because this is not, it's not good for Iran over the long haul. And if the United States and Israel and some of the other Gulf countries start a heavy campaign against Iran again, you know, all that's going to do is just exacerbate significantly the damage they've already suffered. And they make some, there's some Iranians, I'm sure, that are kidding themselves that they can survive this thing relatively unscathed. And I would disagree with them. I've watched this type of thing in action for many, many decades. And once these aerial campaigns get going, they can be extraordinarily destructive.
1: When you talk about the damage to the Iranian military capabilities, it's clear then that there are still some missile launch sites in Iran which are capable of being used, and there are Iranian boats that can place mines, because that is what has been struck. Yet we have been told by the US administration that the damage to the Iranian military has been devastating, but clearly not devastating enough from America's perspective.
8: Oh, I agree with you. I think that's a nice assessment on your part. The hostilities stopped prior to probably really very significant blows being made against the Iranian military and their infrastructure. We really kind of avoided that, but I don't think we're going to avoid that if it comes to the hostilities starting again. But the Iranians are, you know, they're not dummies. They husbanded some of their capability, kept it well hidden, did not use it in trying to engage the U.S., all with a sound military practice of making sure you don't just, fire off all your ammunition as quickly as you can, even in a defensive posture that they were in. So they've got some capability left, and I think the U.S. fully respects that. But those are the things that are going to be targeted this next time around. And, the intelligence has been ongoing ever since the ceasefire started to reevaluate the first bombing campaign. And now if it starts up again, you'll see strikes in places possibly where they have not been conducted before.
1: You said before that some in Iran want the conflict to end. They don't want a peace deal with the United States. So is it possible then that it is some part of the armed forces had decided to try to lay mines or launch missiles, or look as if they were going to launch missiles, without the approval of people far higher up the political chain of command?
8: Oh, I think that's absolutely the case. I think, the very survival of the IRGC depends
9: the
8: on the
9: guards.
8: Current. Depends on the current form of government staying in place. If they were so badly defeated, and the regular Iranian army also suffered significant defeat, then you're going to have a situation where the government, I think, is eventually, may not be quickly, but will eventually fall. That is a wish on the part of the United States. Whether it's going to take place sooner rather than later is anybody's guess. But the destruction of this military capability that, over the past 47 years has been used primarily against the Iranian people themselves is something that's going to benefit Iran in the long run, because these so-called military members of the Revolutionary Guards are thugs and murderers. That's all there is to it. They like killing unarmed people and then executing them if they happen to get a hold of them. So we're going to have to wait and see how this one turns out.
1: Brendan Kearney there, who's a retired U.S. colonel.
6: We turn now to the outbreak of Ebola in the Democratic Republic of Congo. So far, 220 people are thought to have died, and two new cases have been confirmed in Uganda.
1: Dr. Tedros Adhanom Ghebreyesus, the head of the World Health Organization, has warned that the Ebola outbreak in Central East Africa is outpacing efforts to scale up the response. He said this meant responders were now playing catch-up, and this is putting pressure on health services and frontline responders in the affected areas in eastern DR Congo.
6: One of the organizations involved in the medical humanitarian group ALIMA, which is using its cube isolation system, a sealed treatment unit designed to care for infectious patients while helping to protect health workers. I've been speaking to Dr. Papis Lami, ALIMA's coordinator for the Ebola response, who's currently in Bunia, the capital of Ituri province, which is the epicenter of that outbreak. I asked him about the situation on the ground and the challenges both patients and health teams are facing.
10: What we have seen is that many suspected cases are reported from different health zones. We don't have many functional health facilities, Ebola treatment centers who are functional. ALIMA has opened a temporary ATC at Bunia General Hospital.
6: That's the Ebola treatment center.
10: Ebola treatment center, exactly. And we are also taking care of patients at Rampara. There are many, many challenges in terms of laboratory capacity, epidemiologic surveillance, and also the activity of self-burial also are taking time.
6: Just tell us about the cube. How does it work?
10: The cube is a medical device who is very transparent with a kind of plastic. So it's a room who can allow physicians and nurses to take care of patients without getting in the red zone. You don't need to have a full PPE before to be in contact in patients. So it's very, very important device in this kind of outbreak, because we can monitor patients without getting inside his room, and we can do intensive care because we can monitor patients, as I said before, and we have also a psychologic aspect, because relative of patients can come and discuss with patients through this transparent plastic or device.
6: So it's like a transparent hospital room with a bed and everything, just typically how a hospital room would look like. And then it's attached to these long gloves, long sleeves, where
10: exactly.
6: If there's an emergency, you as the medic can rush in, put your hands through these long sleeves and attend to the patient who is inside the cube.
10: Exactly. So you can make your IV lines, you can make perfusion, transfusion from outside, and many things that you can do without getting inside the room.
6: And relatives can also come and visit and talk to their patient safely. How much of a difference has that made?
10: There are many fields around Ebola disease, and psychological aspect is very, very important. So what we want is not to isolate patients, but is to isolate virus. That's why it's important to bring relatives, family members to come visit and talk to the patients. So CUBE can allow us to do that.
6: And I remember in 2018 interviewing a patient who was inside the CUBE. I was on the outside. I could see them and we could talk. Made a huge difference. But I imagine also for the health workers in terms of infection prevention, that makes a big difference as well.
10: Exactly. It's a very, very difference because you can make a lot of art without getting inside this room. So in terms of prevention and control infection, it makes a great difference.
6: And is it correct that there was no health worker in your Ebola treatment centers in North Kivu that were infected between 2018 and 2020? Is that correct?
10: Yes, it's correct. It's linked to all the prevention control procedures that we have made in place, including, of course, CUBE.
6: But you have also had challenges on the ground since you set up in the new epicenter. Your facility was attacked last week and part of it was set on fire. Can you tell us what happened?
10: There is one patient who arrived at the hospital, not in the Ebola treatment center at Rampara. It was a famous person, very known in the community, a young footballer. This person died in the hospital. So the family asked medical staff to give the core without all the procedures of preparing corpse in this context of Ebola before giving the core to the family. There was like a misunderstanding. Young people come and we can understand that they are affected because they lost one of their relatives and one of the important person in the community. That's why they attacked the tents. We don't think that it was an attack against Alima or against the response activities. It was like a sporadic event. After that, we had a discussion with the community, the person in charge of political and administrative authorities. So they tell us that everything is okay. We can come back and continue our activity. So since Saturdays, we are there and we are working closely with the authorities and the community.
6: Dr. Papis Lami, the Alima's coordinator for the Ebola response, who is currently at the epicenter in Bunia. And you've been sending us your messages on the stories that we're covering on this Ebola outbreak. Anyi George Namugongo in Namugongo, Uganda, says that when patients flee hospital, as has been the case in one of the hospitals that was attacked, they go home into communities and that can spread the virus. And there's James Ruey in South Sudan who says that East African countries need to be vigilant to fight with the Ebola outbreak, not to spread to other countries. And one more from BW Bokari in Freetown, Sierra Leone, one of the countries affected more than 10 years ago. Ebola in the DRC has the potential to spread. So the government, he talks about the measures that are being put in place as well in Sierra Leone, which is quite far from the epicenter of the current outbreak. But you know, because of flights, Rob, it's very easy to spread such viruses nowadays within a very short time.
1: And it was interesting to hear your interview there about the CUBE, one of those developments that could help medics, particularly given we've been hearing about the shortages there are in many parts of personal protective equipment. You're listening to Newsday on the BBC World Service. Time for your sport headlines. Here's Sarah Manai.
9: Now, something that many of you followers of the English Premier League will be aware of is that Pep Guardiola announced last week he will step down as the Manchester City manager following a decade in charge, leading the club to 20 trophies during his time at the club, including 6 Premier League titles and the Champions League, as well as both the English Cups competitions this season. After leading Barcelona and Bayern Munich, Guardiola didn't think he'd be in England for such a long time.
11: I'm a guy like likes to move, you know. I'm in Barcelona with one of the best teams ever, and I move, and Bayern, one of the incredible clubs, I move. And when I was in Barcelona, my 30th, I went to Mexico and Italy and different places. 10 years here is because I connect.
9: Well, so strong was the connection, the club will build him a statue and now has a stand at the club stadium named after him.
11: So I remember when I was at Old Trafford, I said, oh, Sir Alex Ferguson there. And going to Anfield, oh, Kenny Dalglish. And maybe in a while, the name of my family, of my dad and my mom, and will be there. I don't know what happened with me for many, many years. So it's a huge, huge honor.
9: Well, let's bring in Amos Murphy from the Manchester City podcast, City Rumble, who was at the Etihad on Sunday amongst those emotional scenes as Pep said goodbye. Good morning, Amos.
12: Good morning. Hello.
9: How much does Pep mean to the fan base? Has the connection between fans and the club grown?
12: Well, I'd say around 6 p.m. on Sunday, there are 50,000 people in tears, men, women, children, and I think that sums up the legacy that he leaves behind, the memories. And a decade is a very long time. That's not revolutionary insight, but it put it into perspective when you saw all of the memories flash up on the screen and how much he's changed as a person as well. He arrived as maybe somebody a little bit sceptic about what the journey held, and obviously 10 years later he said he didn't plan to stay for 10 years, and you know, here we are.
9: Were you at the parade yesterday for the men's, women's academy teams, followed by the after party featuring Noel Gallagher? It was more of a celebration of Pep than the team, wasn't it?
12: Yeah, it was a wonderful day. We've actually had some lovely weather in Manchester for the first time in a long time. So the sun was out and the after party was fantastic. The club did an amazing job. It was around 20,000 people packed into an arena. Again, you know, the memories coming up, people. There's a moment where every single trophy Pep Guardiola had won was brought out onto stage with all of the different legends from the time that he's been here. So yeah, again, it's been a very emotional couple of days.
9: Yes, in a surprise homecoming, City's former captain Vincent Kompany was there yesterday. Basketball legend Michael Jordan led also this cast of star names to pay tribute to Pep. Now, where do City go from here, Amos? The rumours of Enzo Maresca, the former Chelsea manager, would he have the fans backing like Pep did at the start?
12: I would assume so. Obviously, football is a cutthroat business and it is results based. I think the issue is going to be, though, City will be able to replace a tactician, a manager, a coach. There will be great coaches who come and play fantastic football. Replacing the man is going to be the most difficult part, because the emotional intelligence that we've seen from Guardiola to just understand what it's like to become Mancunian, almost. You know, you mentioned Noel Gallagher was there. We are a city of attitude and arrogance and swagger. He's taken that in his stride, and in a way it has become his city. So yeah, I think Enzo Maresca's obviously got a lot to live up to, and you can never replace somebody like that. So we will have to be realistic about what comes next, but also thankful because it happened.
9: Yeah, good luck to the man who's going to be replacing Pep at the Etihad. And you said there's a real love story between more than a football club, a whole part of the city, a whole part of Manchester with Pep and the culture. We talked about Oasis. What's your favourite memory of City under Pep?
12: Wow. I would say Istanbul. When City completed the Champions League, it felt like a pilgrimage to, you know, an amazing city. And that almost felt like the, not the last chapter, but the pinnacle to win the Champions League under Guardiola.
9: Amos, thank you very much for being with us this morning. That was Amos Murphy from the podcast City Rumble. And that's all the sport from us this morning.
13: Laura, thank you very much. Got thanked twice.
14: Now, we were talking earlier about the ongoing talks to end the war between the US and Iran. That conflict has seen the cost of oil jump, as well as the price of food and many other goods. Even if the conflict is ended tomorrow, the economic effects are likely to continue to be felt for some time. The head of one of East Africa's biggest banks has warned of the impact the Iran war and crisis could have on food security in Africa, saying that we don't want the indignity of not being able to feed our people. Equity Group's chief executive, James Mwangi, started by telling Zainab Badawi why he was particularly worried by the crisis around food that has now been exacerbated by the limited access to the Strait of Hormuz.
15: That corridor is where most of our fertilizers pass through. So the input, or missing the input, that means that production will be affected.
16: And just explain what that means at grassroots level for the people in African countries that are affected.
15: It means that maybe the first year will be the soil fertility will still be able to support youths, but by the second year, the soil will not have the nutrients to be able to support heavy production. Yet the population is growing, incomes are growing, so the demand for protein food is growing. So we don't want the indignity of not being able to feed our people. That is why it is a concern, because it's not about food security, it's about dignity and livelihoods of our people.
16: Your focus is very much on rural communities and women-led farms and so on, and you believe that innovation and technology can really serve these underserved communities. But how can you scale up farmers in Africa when only about 10 to 20% of smallholder farms in Africa are commercially viable?
15: Yeah, I think it's true that our biggest challenge is small-scale farming based on subsistence farming. And that then means that they don't grow for the market. They grow for household use. So anybody then who is not doing farming is not provided for. And that is why our central focus should be to increase productivity on small-scale farming. And the way to do that is enhance the capacity of the farmer, transform them from subsistence farming to market farming. Let them become agro-businesses. They are practicing businesses. And we can do that because production in Africa can increase 6 to 8 times on the same acreage of land, because we need the right inputs, the right knowledge and capacity of the farmer. That is where we need. The reason why I'm obsessed with it is because we'll change the lives of 70% of the African population if we change the lives of the farmers. If we can't feed ourselves, then there's nothing else we'd be confident of being able to do.
14: James Mwangi there, the CEO of Equity Group, in a conversation with Zena Badawi.
13: Now, some potentially good medical news. Trials in the UK suggest that a single infusion of a new therapy could significantly lower bad cholesterol for life. It works by editing the gene of a protein that sufferers find difficult to process, and doctors say it could mean that people need to take fewer cholesterol-lowering medicines such as statins. Sophie Hutchinson reports.
17: Jeanette had dangerously high cholesterol. She's almost 68, the age her father died from a stroke.
18: One of the doctors once told me that I was a walking time bomb.
17: But she's been given a new gene editing therapy called VERV-102, and now her cholesterol levels have halved.
18: It's totally changed my life. I feel like I'm a new person. I really feel that it's worked, and I am so, so pleased that I had it done.
17: She's one of just 35 patients to take part in what's being described as a groundbreaking trial. The BBC was given exclusive access to patients. They either had inherited high cholesterol or a heart attack at a young age. All continued their regular medication, but in addition were given an infusion of a new gene editing therapy. The results published in the New England Journal of Medicine show their levels of bad cholesterol reduced by up to 62% and continued to remain low a year on. Professor Riaz Patel, who works at the UK's largest cardiac centre, supplied a third of the patients. He says what's exciting is people may only need to have one infusion in a lifetime.
19: First time we're in a position where we can do this one-and-done approach, where you don't need to worry about someone's cholesterol levels in terms of risk of heart attacks, because they'll have had a treatment that will hopefully see them out for the rest of their life.
17: So, how does it work? It's the liver's job to clear bad cholesterol from the blood to stop it clogging up vessels. But a protein called PCSK9 can get in the way and stop that process working properly. The new medicine edits that protein's gene and switches it off, which allows the liver to keep clearing out bad cholesterol. It is early days for this trial. Future phases will include hundreds, if not thousands, of participants. Nevertheless, these results have triggered genuine excitement about the prospect that for the first time, a gene editing medicine may allow us to prevent heart disease, the world's commonest killer.
20: 8 million people in the UK have heart disease and need cholesterol-lowering medicines like statins. Daniel is one of them and has been in and out of hospital with chest pains. But since he took part in the trial, his bad cholesterol has halved.
21: It's a game changer. I don't have to worry whether the statins are working. And there's also side effects to statins as well. It's just amazing.
20: Doctors say it's too early to know whether it'll be possible for patients to come off their statins altogether, but Daniel and Jeanette are hoping it will.
13: That was our health correspondent Sophie Hutchinson reporting, and you can read more on that breakthrough on the BBC website at bbc.com.
14: Tuesday, thank you so much for your company through the morning. I'm Ann Soy in Nairobi, Rob Young in London. Have a good day.

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0: Coming up on the Arts Hour with me, Nikki Baty, Canadian-American actor Sandra Oh of Killing Eve fame shares the challenges of preparing for her UK stage debut.
1: The process of being in rehearsal, it's such a sacred space. You really get to try things. That's the time that you are really exercising your instinct and who you are to the utmost. Like, that's what the play is demanding.
0: We'll hear from Italian filmmaker Damiano Michieletto about his film Primavera, the American avant-garde artist and musician Laurie Anderson on taking on assignments, and Better Call Saul star Bob Odenkirk talks about his move into action movies. Also on the show, we explore the psychology of the photo booth, hear from Nigerian rapper Illbliss, and my conversation with the artist, composer and producer Bishi. All that and more coming up on the Arts Hour.
2: BBC News with Danielle Yawovietska. The US Secretary of State Marco Rubio has said reaching a peace deal with Iran will take a few days after renewed US strikes on the country. As talks continue in Qatar between Iranian officials and mediators, Mr. Rubio said there had been extensive conversations about the specific language which would form the agreement. Azadeh Moshiri is in Delhi, where the US Secretary of State is travelling to.
3: The last we've heard from Marco Rubio is that the Strait of Hormuz will be open one way or another. But it's really hard to gauge the state of play when it comes to those negotiations, because what we've been hearing in the last couple of days from White House officials is that progress is going to be made. In fact, the Secretary of State on Sunday had told us that we could expect good news in a few hours when it comes to opening the Strait of Hormuz. And yet here we are today. That certainly hasn't happened. And there's news of these defensive strikes.
2: Pakistan's defense minister has rejected the possibility of his country normalizing ties with Israel by joining President Trump's Abraham Accords initiative. It's one of six Muslim-majority nations told to do so as a mandatory part of a wider deal to end the Iran war. Residents of southern Beirut suburbs have been fleeing their homes after Israel's Prime Minister Benjamin Netanyahu said his country was again at war with Hezbollah. Southern Beirut has been largely spared Israeli strikes since a ceasefire was agreed in mid-April. Yolande Nell is in Jerusalem.
4: Well, this all comes in the context of mounting public criticism in Israel about the continuing Hezbollah attacks, and as well as the use of explosive drones to deadly effect against those Israeli forces. There are thousands of them currently on the ground occupying part of southern Lebanon. There have also been cross-border strikes as well, and there weren't any casualties reported yesterday as a result of those. Another one of these explosive drones landed in an open area, and at the moment there are real tight restrictions on people living in the north of the country. Many are saying that they are not sending their children to school for the moment as well.
2: The head of the World Health Organization is due to travel to the Democratic Republic of Congo today as the country struggles to contain an Ebola outbreak, which is believed to have killed at least 220 people. Dr. Tedros Adhanom Ghebreyesus said delays in detecting cases mean responders were now playing catch-up. Barbara Plet-Usher is in Nairobi.
5: He basically laid out what we have been seeing over the past days in terms of the epidemic, and that is there was a delay in detecting it. So it seems to have been spreading under the radar for weeks, possibly months, before people realized what was going on. Part of the reason for that was because this is a very rare strain of the virus. So when people were testing it in the epicenter, they weren't picking it up, and then samples had to be sent to Kinshasa, the capital city, and there it was detected.
2: You're listening to The World News from the BBC. An investigation by a leading rights group has found evidence the United Arab Emirates has been involved in recruiting Colombian mercenaries to fight in the Sudan war. Human Rights Watch says an Abu Dhabi-based security company organised flights and training before covertly transporting the fighters to help the Sudanese paramilitary rapid support forces. The report says mercenaries were moved to Sudan via Somalia, Chad and Libya. A drone display that's part of an annual sound and light festival in Australia has been called off after 89 drones fell into Sydney Harbour. No injuries were reported, but people were sent running. The operating firm said an unforeseen change in the radio frequency was to blame. One harbour worker said the festival should in future stick to fireworks. Traffic police in the Indian capital Delhi are being given solar-powered air-conditioned helmets because of blistering heat, with the month of May even hotter than usual. The whole country is affected, and casual workers, often impoverished, are especially vulnerable, having little access to ventilation. At least 16 people in the southern state of Telangana have died of heatstroke this summer. One of the all-time greats of American jazz, the saxophonist Sonny Rollins, has died aged 95. Born in Harlem, New York, Rollins began his career in the 1940s, becoming a key player in the bebop scene and performing alongside the likes of Miles Davis, Thelonious Monk and Charlie Parker. He became famed for experimenting and improvisation. Speaking at an event in New York in 2015, Rollins explained the importance of jazz as a musical genre.
6: This is the spiritual music that we're doing out here. That's keeping the world together. This is what we call jazz. That's keeping this world in equilibrium. Jazz. See? And I don't care what kind of music you like out here today, it all comes from jazz.
2: BBC News.
0: Hello and welcome to The Arts Hour from the BBC World Service. I'm Nikki Beatty, bringing you a star-studded lineup of global guests and some cultural companionship with the best arts and culture conversation from across the BBC and beyond. Coming up in a moment, Canadian-American actor Sandra Oh of Killing Eve fame shares the challenges of preparing for her UK stage debut. Italian filmmaker Damiano Micheletto on his film Primavera. And we hear from the American avant-garde artist and musician, Laurie Anderson. Also on the show, Better Call Saul star Bob Odenkirk on his move into action movies. We'll explore the psychology of the photo booth, hear from Nigerian rapper Ill Bliss. That's not all, though. My guests on today's Arts Hour are artist, composer and producer Bishi. We'll be talking about her latest album, Maya, The Birth of a Superhero. And we welcome, as our cultural critic this week, art historian, curator and writer Alexandra Steinecker-Clark. Before we go any further, do you both have a cultural highlight that you'd like to recommend to the world this week? Bishi, I'll come to you first.
7: I'm a big fan of a musician called Joy Guidry. She is a bassoonist, an improviser, a composer, and she combines her bassoon with electronic improvisation. There's something incredibly healing about her work. And just watching her work her bassoon and her electronic magic, it's peaceful to even watch her perform.
0: How lovely. Alexandra, do you have a cultural highlight that you'd like to recommend this week?
8: I do, and it's actually a fiction novel by the author Carol Claire Burke, and it's called Yesteryear. And it's gone really viral online, and the whole premise is basically that a trad wife, a traditional wife with these traditional values, who goes viral online and is quite popular, is an influencer, she gets transported back to the early 1800s and has to live within the world that she's basically been promoting online with those traditional values. And it becomes a sort of psychological thriller. It very much references themes of religion, of motherhood, of society, but also the themes that we're living in today when it comes to thinking about online presence and what is real, what is performance.
0: That's a great recommendation. I can already visualize that as a film as well.
8: It actually has gotten picked up. Yeah, Anne Hathaway.
0: Right. Okay.
8: She's a fan.
0: Thank you both so much. First up then, actor Sandra Oh is probably best known across the world for her starring roles as Eve Pilastri in the series Killing Eve and Dr. Christina Yang in Grey's Anatomy. She's currently preparing to make her UK stage debut in an update of The Misanthrope, a 17th century comedy of manners written by the French playwright Molière. In this new version, Sandra plays author Alice, who, as the BBC's Roman Kemp pointed out, gets into trouble because of her honesty.
9: Yes, I think that's a big part of the play.
10: Yeah.
9: Alice speaking her mind really, really is the thrust of the play. But just to your point, you know, classically, The Misanthrope by Molière, ours is an adaptation written by Martin Crimp, and it's actually, I think it's maybe his third adaptation.
10: Yeah.
9: What's special about this one is that the genders are reversed.
10: Yeah.
9: So usually Alsace is a man, but now it's Alice playing, I'm playing her, as a woman. Ireland. So that's a real interesting take on it. I'm not exactly sure because we're only in the second week of rehearsal. And so how that will kind of translate in a larger sense, I'm not exactly sure, but it's a great thrill.
10: I was going to say, how fun is Alice to play, though? Because, I mean, it's very rarely do you get to play a character where you can describe and say exactly
11: how you
10: say what you mean exactly.
9: Yes, I think I also have been very fortunate of playing very strong female characters.
10: Absolutely.
9: But this part, you know, what Alice is kind of pointing to with all the rage that I think many of us have, it's a great opportunity to kind of be a truth teller that gets her into trouble, but a real truth teller. You know, it's right now I'm finding my way, but I can't wait to, you know, get up on stage. You know what I mean? There's something that I love being an actor, and the process of also being in rehearsal, it's such a sacred space. You really get to try things. That's the time that you are really exercising your instinct and who you are to the utmost. Like, that's what the play is demanding. But it's also a place where it feels terrible because you're trying things for the first time and you're just standing there and you're like, I don't know how to move my arms. Or it's like, I just have egg on my face. Or I'm looking at someone and I completely go blank. But these are the things that you kind of have to go through to craft the play and craft a character.
0: Sandra Oh. With me in the Arts Hour studio are cultural commentator Alexandra Steinecker-Clark and artist, musician and composer Bishi. Bishi, does this update appeal to you? And if so, why?
7: I love Sandra Oh. And I also love comedy of manners and theatre from the 17th century because I think there's something about that era which is still so modern. I think the levels of humour and bawdiness, the chemistry between characters, very often female characters from that era feel as contemporary now as they did back then. And I find even when you're looking at folk music, you're looking at folk songs, so many of the themes are just as relevant today as they were in the past. So all of that together would encourage and inspire me to go and see this show.
0: Okay. What about you, Alexandra?
8: Yeah, I think it's really interesting to see this. And also, because if I'm correct, in the original play, the main character was male.
0: Exactly.
8: And then having Sandra Oh play Alice is very exciting. Also, as a Grey's Anatomy fan, I mean, I have to admit, I am really obsessed. I've watched all 22 seasons. But I would be really excited to go see it if I could, because that is incredibly interesting to see someone working within a different environment and how she presents.
0: So what about the whole thing, especially in big theatre cities, whether it's New York or London, stunt star casting? Now, I'm not saying that this is stunt casting for Sandra Oh, but does that make either of you want to go to the theatre because one of your favourite movie stars is on stage, Bishi?
7: If I'm being honest, yes, it does, because I just love performance. And I think theatre, you really have to go in a room and sit there. You cannot take your phone out.
0: Yeah.
7: It's one of the last surviving art forms that is ritualistic and time-based. I think that gives it a very special spin.
0: Thank you both. You're listening to The Arts Hour from the BBC World Service. I'm Nikki Beatty. From the early 1800s, Italian composer Vivaldi was master of the violin at the Ospedale della Pietà, a home for orphaned and abandoned girls in Venice. He worked there for 40 years, writing most of his now popular works, including the Four Seasons Violin Concertos, and composing for his young women pupils. If you heard our Arts Hour on Tour show in Rome, you'll already be familiar with that time in history and the girls learning at that very school, because one of our guests was the filmmaker Margherita Vicario, whose film Gloria was set at the same time and at that school. Ooh. Well, that's now the setting for another film, Primavera, or Spring, made by the Italian director Damiano Micheletto, already known for his theatre productions and opera. The BBC's Tom Sutcliffe spoke to Damiano about the relationship at the centre of his film between Vivaldi and one of his talented students, Cecilia.
12: Cecilia is, of course, a fictional character,
11: But we know that Vivaldi himself wrote some concert for Anna Maria del Violin, probably a violin virtuoso of the orphanage. So somehow Cecilia could be considered as an alter ego of this musician.
12: The orphanage is called the Ospedale della Pietà. How much of the film is factual, and where have you departed? Where have you taken liberties?
11: Well, actually, I have to say that what we told, it's very precise about historical facts. Actually, the Ospedale della Pietà doesn't exist anymore. Where the Ospedale was, now there is a hotel, and also the church, La Chiesa della Pietà, where Vivaldi was performing, it's still existing, of course, near San Marco Square, but has been totally renovated in the 19th century. So it's not the church that Vivaldi was performing. But still you have the upper level where the girls can perform behind a structure, so to keep them invisible.
12: Yes, in the film they're screened from the audience, and the audience can just hear the music they're making and not actually see them.
11: Yeah.
12: Tell us about your choices of music. Obviously, the film is called Primavera, and that for many people, would be the music that plays in their head when they hear the name Vivaldi. But you're very cautious about how you use that. What was your thinking about that?
11: Well, my thinking was, okay, this is not a biopic on Vivaldi, but it's a story where music plays a big role. And I wanted to avoid also the more stereotyped music by Vivaldi. I think it's quite impossible to put the Primavera music of Vivaldi as a score, because it's too famous, and we are used to hear that also in the elevator or the phoning machine when you're waiting. No, you have this ta ta ta ta ta ta ta ta. You're waiting to be connected with. How can I use that? No. So I prepare a list of music of Vivaldi that I thought could be good for a narrative point of view. And I think the religious music of Vivaldi is not the most famous one, but I would say it's very modern. It's the music where I think he expressed something really deep, really modern, that also you don't recognize as Vivaldi. So it's not the classic Vivaldi music. Because Venice is my hometown, I was not afraid of showing the beauty of Venice. I just wanted to be there on the set, having the objects, the space, and then being inspired by the music. That's why I did a movie about music, because it's what I'm doing in opera, telling the story with the music. I want to go parallel between cinema and opera, because they are totally different technique, but the core, it's not so different. When Puccini was writing his opera, cinema was arriving, and you can see that the music of Puccini is becoming more and more cinematographic. Well, also the late Verdi is becoming, the last opera of Verdi, Falstaff, is totally cinematographic. There's no aria, there's no stop. It's just going on, going on, going on. So the mixture between music, words, image, it's both operatic and cinematographic. It's not a surprise that this man, even though he died poor and alone and forgotten, and his music has been totally forgotten for a couple of centuries, now he has on Spotify millions of followers. So it's still alive, and the energy and the power of his melodies and the rhythm of his music is incredible.
0: Damiano Micheletto talking about his film Primavera. My guests on today's Arts Hour are musician, composer, producer and artist Fishy, and the cultural critic Alexandra Steinecker-Clark. I had no idea that Vivaldi died destitute. They're both nodding at me here, and that his works weren't found for another 200 years. But this is why I love cinema. It teaches me. Alexandra, your thoughts on the film?
8: I was really surprised, because when I first clicked play, I thought that it was perhaps going to be a biopic. I thought that I was going to learn about Vivaldi's life. Mm. But actually, the film very much goes along this narrative arc of the story of Cecilia, which I found really powerful, because ultimately, what this film does, in my opinion, is it shows the passion that can be evoked when you engage with something as wonderful as music or as creativity, and what lengths people will go to in order to be able to continue to have that in their lives. And what a powerful thing Vivaldi created with his music.
0: Bishi, how did it speak to you?
7: Well, I've been a Vivaldi fan since I was a child, and actually buying the Four Seasons on a cassette tape when I was 5 with my own pocket money was one of the first ever albums that I saved up for. I have been told by people not to mention that because it's not cool, but I don't really
0: I think that is cooler so than cool. anything. So cool!
7: And so I had known about him and his music. I knew that he was known as the Red Priest because of his red hair.
0: Yeah.
7: But I hadn't actually known about the School for Female Orphans or his role as a composer and a teacher within that institution. Yeah. So that was really incredible and really informative for me. And you can tell that the director, I know that he is a director for opera,
0: yeah.
7: and you could really tell in the way that the scenes with the orchestra were filmed. There was an intimacy in those sequences where the musicians were rehearsing and performing that to me really showed that this director understands the musical process.
0: Yeah. Do you, I mean, have you seen many operas, either of you? Are you opera fans?
13: You have.
7: I have seen quite a lot of operas. Obviously, there was that global production of Philip Glass's Akhenaten, and that opera is just something else. You know, that's fine art and performance art and contemporary music and mythology. And
8: I want to watch that.
7: So good.
8: I want to experience that now.
0: Thank you both so much. If you want to hear about Gloria, the other film set in the same school, you can listen to the Arts Hour on Tour in Rome show, available, as all our shows are, as a podcast, so do subscribe and like, if you like it, available wherever you get yours. You're with the BBC World Service and this is the Arts Hour. The American avant-garde artist Laurie Anderson has, since the 1970s in New York, been combining music and film, along with performance art, multimedia work, and her worldview in projects that focus on language, technology, and visual imagery. Here she is talking to the BBC's Naomi Alderman, first about a much earlier commercial success.
14: Your seminal album from the 1980s was Big Science, which includes Oh Superman. Let's just hear a bit from the title track.
15: Hey pal, how do we get to town from here?
14: Which paints a picture of a desolate landscape that's full of potential.
15: We'll just take a right where they're going to build that new shopping mall. Go straight past where they're going to put in the freeway.
14: You go on to talk about the golden cities, golden towns, but then also every man for himself. Is that as relevant now as it felt when you wrote the song?
16: More so. Mm-hmm. And there are many, many more of these kinds of liminal spaces since I wrote that song. Mm-hmm. There are vast swaths of the country that are food deserts. The only food you can get is from a vending machine. Mm-hmm. It is much more extreme than when I wrote that song, of a country that has really been propelled by capitalism. And I'm very impressed with Mark Fisher, who has written, you know, it's easier to imagine the end of the world than it is to imagine the end of capitalism. Mm. And I think

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1: We need to give a two-hour talk about the relationship of government and love. And I'm not really used to getting assignments, so I thought, I'm going to accept this one because I don't have the slightest idea how to approach it, especially in 2 hours. And they said, this talk will be delivered at ORF, which was the radio station where Hitler announced the annexation of Austria in 1938. So I thought, can you find a place with a little less history? But I did it in that haunted place, a two-hour talk, featuring the Mozart Children's Choir, who sang a beautiful song called David's Lamentations, which was at the very end. My policy is not to apologize, especially in shows, but in this case, it was a very beautiful song sung by David, the biblical king, that he wrote supposedly to his son, who he had, killed in a battle. And he was apologizing to his son, and it's a very beautiful song. I wish I could die in your place. I am so sorry I killed you. And I wanted to end it this way because, you know, many people in my generation are saying to people a generation or two or three behind us, we are so sorry for destroying the world, making it a dangerous and a toxic place. But, you know, your generation will be fixing it up. And you're like, wait a second, you know, when you were a child, did anyone ask you to fix the world?
2: Yeah.
1: That's a big order. So I wanted to end with this apology. Anyway, it sent me on a spiral that went off in a few directions. It's a lot of ideas and music and things surrounding this idea of government and love.
2: Laurie Anderson. Vichy, as a multidisciplinary artist yourself, what does Laurie Anderson's work mean to you?
3: Well, over COVID, I curated a digital arts festival and Laurie Anderson was the headlined artist. We talked about technology, we talked about the stories of women. And what I realized is she's almost like a telescope, you know, whether she's using her electric violin, body percussion, whatever kind of performance art she's engaging in, it's a communion with the American political condition.
2: Alexandra, I mean, Laurie Anderson's obviously the perfect example, but are there other artists who you admire who express issues that we face in contemporary life?
4: Oh, I was thinking about what I recently saw. I was at the Venice Biennale. I am half Austrian and I come from Salzburg, and the Austrian pavilion was by far the most popular and famous pavilion.
2: Tell
4: of
2: us
4: the
2: why.
4: Biennale. Well, the artist, Florentina Hordzinger, she created this performance, but it's not just her. It's so many different performers who come together and absolutely enliven the pavilion. For people who might not know what the Venice Biennale looks like or feels like, there are different international pavilions and they choose an artist and a curator. And in the pavilion, these performers were doing, I would say, quite abject, slightly grotesque and uncomfortable things. There's one performance, for example, that really stuck with me is when a performer climbs up a rope into a bell and they have something attached to their hips and they use their body as the clacker of the bell.
2: Wow.
4: And it is so powerful. And you think, oh, is there pain involved? How exhausting is this? What does this mean? What sort of, why is this bell tolling feeling ominous and hopeful at the same time? And so it's really talking about climate change and society and all of these things.
2: I just got goosebumps. And that was your description only.
4: Yeah.
2: Thank you both so much. That's it for part one of the show, but don't go away. Still to come, Bob Odenkirk, a century of the photo booth, Nigerian rapper Ill Bliss, and I'll be talking to the musician, artist and composer Vichy, the Arts Hour's back after this.

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1: I'm Mike Collins. On the next Charlotte Talks, political maneuvers in state legislatures nationwide, including North and South Carolina, are designed to have an impact at the ballot box. From lawmakers attempting to redraw districts to benefit their party to constitutional amendments that might make you think more favorably of one party over another, the race for your vote in the midterms is on. We look at it all this morning at 9.
2: Support for Charlotte Talks comes from Mazda of South Charlotte.
3: Still to come on the Arts Hour with me, Nikki Baady, Better Call Saul star Bob Odenkirk on his move into action movies.
4: It was a way in to features, and I was willing to train, and here we are. I enjoy trying something that's 180 degrees from whatever I just did.
3: We explore the psychology of the photo booth, hear from Nigerian rapper Illbliss, and my conversation with the artist, composer, and producer Bishi. All that and more still to come on the Arts Hour.
5: BBC News with Danielle Yawovetska. The US military says renewed strikes on Iranian targets were defensive as diplomatic moves continue to try to end the war. The attacks on Iranian missile sites and boats trying to lay mines have put renewed pressure on the ceasefire. The US Secretary of State said progress over reaching a peace deal with Iran would take a few days. Pakistan's defence minister has rejected the possibility of Islamabad normalising ties with Israel by joining President Trump's Abraham Accords initiative. Pakistan was one of six Muslim nations told to do so as a mandatory part of a wider deal to end the Iran war. Residents of Beirut's southern suburbs have been fleeing their homes after Israel launched airstrikes across Lebanon. People have been fleeing by car to avoid IDF attacks on the Hezbollah stronghold. The head of the WHO is due in eastern Congo today as the country struggles to contain an Ebola outbreak. Human Rights Watch says it's found evidence the UAE is involved in recruiting Colombian mercenaries to fight for the paramilitary RSF in Sudan. The report says the fighters were moved in via Somalia, Chad and Libya. Traffic police in the Indian capital Delhi are being given solar-powered air-conditioned helmets because of the blistering heat, with May hotter than usual. The whole country is affected. At least 16 people in the south have died of heatstroke this summer. The manager of Japan's oldest professional baseball team has resigned after being arrested over an alleged assault of his 18-year-old daughter. Shinosuke Abe of the Tokyo-based Yomiuri Giants allegedly grabbed her by the collar and forced her to the floor in a domestic dispute. One of the all-time greats of American jazz, the saxophonist Sonny Rollins, has died aged 95. A son of Harlem, from the 1940s, he became a key player in the bebop scene. BBC News.
3: Welcome back to the Arts Hour from the BBC World Service with me, Nikki Baady. If you've only just joined us, here's what you missed in the first half of the show. Killing Eve star Sandra Oh on preparing for her London stage debut, the Italian director Damiano Micheletto on his film Primavera, and we heard from the pioneering American artist and musician Laurie Anderson. Coming up in a moment, star of film and television Bob Odenkirk, an exploration into the psychology of the photo booth. We'll hear from Nigerian hip-hop artist Illbliss, and I'll be talking with artist, composer, producer, musician Bishi. She's here in the studio, along with our cultural critic, Alexandra Steinecker-Clark. Bob Odenkirk is the American actor who played corrupt lawyer Saul Goodman in the hit series Breaking Bad and its spin-off prequel, Better Call Saul. The role made him a star. He's a man of many talents, though. Starting out as a stand-up comedy performer, he became a writer for the US shows Saturday Night Live and Late Night with Conan O'Brien. He appeared in many TV roles, from The Larry Sanders Show to Curb Your Enthusiasm, Fargo to The Bear, and he's acted in films, too, including Little Women, Nebraska, and Nobody. He's now starring in an action comedy movie, Normal, directed by Ben Wheatley. And Bob is also the producer and co-writer. In the film, he plays a small-town sheriff called Ulysses. The BBC's Nick Grimshaw asked him about the significance of the name.
4: Yeah, Ulysses, that's based on not the classic Greek tale, but rather the American president, Ulysses S. Grant, whose nickname was Useless. He was famously, he had no value to anyone until he led the Union Army in the Civil War, until he won the most, the second most important war in our nation's history, probably the most important. Until he won it, he was a wastrel.
6: He was a wastrel. I saw an interview with you that you did a couple of weeks ago. It was before I saw Normal. So it was like, which character do you most relate to? And you said, Ulysses. And I thought, you most relate to Ulysses?
4: To the character.
6: From the...
4: No, no, my character in this movie is actually the closest to me of any character I've ever played.
6: Yes.
4: Which, you know, a lot of people think because I played Saul Goodman on Better Call Saul, I must be very close to that character. And I do felt close to him, but he was quite different from me.
6: Well, you play in this film Normal, which is pretty gory.
4: Yeah, if you don't like blood and things blowing up, don't go. You have to be up for comically crazy violence. It's a mad plot. I play a sheriff in the middle of the country of America, a town in the middle of nowhere that's a small town, like a lot of small towns in America that's having rough times. But for some reason, the people in this town have money. Now, why is that? Mm. And what does that have to do with the Yakuza in Japan?
6: Like what?
4: Well, we find out.
7: I took a sheriff job in a little town called Normal, Minnesota.
8: Weather advisory, a winter storm threatening later this week.
9: Separate! Separate!
4: People seem friendly enough.
10: If you don't play this right, we're going to have a massacre in there.
11: I say we play the hand that's been dealt to all of us, and maybe you get to keep the rest of your figures.
6: Well, I always think you managed to sort of reinvent yourself in a brilliant way from, you know, going from like cult comedy to unexpected, now an action lead.
4: Look, all I ever wanted to do was be in Monty Python. That was my dream. And of course, that couldn't happen. For so many reasons. But we ended up, after working at Saturday Night Live, I did get a chance to do a pretty free-form show that I had control over creatively with my friend David Cross called Mr. Show that a lot of people saw. And then I started trying to direct movies. That didn't go that well. And then I happened upon this chance to act in Breaking Bad, which wasn't a hit show when I was on it. Mm-hmm. Initially, especially, it was struggling, and that turned into this other career. And then the notion of action was just because I was an older guy when I got famous enough to be curious if I could make a feature film on a bigger scale. And the only thing that I could imagine being supported in would be an action film, which weirdly you can kind of do at any age and any kind of person you are. If you're up for that fighting and you learn it and you make it intriguing, you could say it was a crutch if you want, but it was a way in to features. And I was willing to train, and here we are. I enjoy, you know, trying something that's 180 degrees from whatever I just did.
6: Yeah.
4: So, but keep yourself awake. Try something really out of the box. Yeah.
6: I heard that your kids were quite encouraging, shall we say, of you doing Better Call Saul. Was it something that you weren't going to do?
4: I wasn't going to do it.
6: Really?
4: I wasn't that intimidated. I should have been, because it was a bigger acting role than I'd ever prepared for. Mm-hmm. I did many, many small parts over the years, but this was a big, challenging role. But that's not what made me doubt I should do it. It was simply that I had kids at home. And there was still a lot of driving them here and driving them there and stuff that was challenging to deal with. And I was like, I can't leave that in my wife's lap and go shoot this show that shot in Albuquerque, not where we lived. And so I just said no. And then they heard me on the phone saying no. And I hung up the phone and my son said, Dad, you're not going to do that show? And I said, no, I'm not. Can't do it. He goes, well, you're going to disappoint a lot of people. Mm. And I said, well, I'm going to disappoint a lot of strangers, so I don't really care about them. Then he said, well, some of them are my friends. Some of my friends want to see you do that. Anyway, we talked. He said I'd be willing to help out at home. He was 13. My daughter was 11. And she then talked to me about it, too, and said, we'll help out. We'll help mom. And I thought, well, maybe this is a chance for some growing up. Mm-hmm. Of course, Sony thought I was trying to get more money out of them. And like they called kids, back the next day and said, okay, we'll give him this. And I was like, what? That's not why I did that.
3: The multi-talented Bob Odenkirk. Alexandra, Bob's children encouraged him to take on the role he's now famous for. Have you ever been encouraged to do something that you'd perhaps ruled out or were vacillating on?
9: Yes, I think my whole entire career in the art world, because when I first discovered art history, I was a teenager, I was in high school in Austria, and I was getting taught by a practicing artist. And I fell so in love with what art history meant and what I was learning. I Googled, what can you do with an art history degree? And up came museum director. And I was like, right, that'll be me one day. And I was talking to my mom. And whenever I had spoken to anyone else about this, everyone was like, but how are you going to make any money? How are you going to make a career? This is a dead-end idea to study this. And my mom was like, you will be able to do whatever you want to do if you set your mind to it. If you love this, I am behind you all the way. She has always, always supported me in my goals. And I think without that support, I don't know if I would have gone into the arts, because it's risky.
3: Thank you, Alexandra. You're listening to The Arts Hour from the BBC World Service. Let's turn the spotlight onto you now, Bishi. A bit of background first. Bishi Bhattacharya, known simply as Bishi, is British Bengali. She's a musician, composer, singer-songwriter, multi-instrumentalist and multimedia performer. She also, in my opinion, presents herself as an artistic canvas. Striking makeup, coiffed hair, amazing clothes, Warner's statement and costume. She's trained in both Hindustani classical and Western classical music. She has a 4-octave vocal range and I will never forget the first time I saw her playing the sitar. She plays the sitar like a rock instrument. Her score for the immersive film Maya, The Birth of a Superhero, is now an album. The film was created by renowned artist and activist Pulomi Basu, and it was co-directed by CJ Clarke. Bishi created acoustic and electronic sound worlds to reflect the story's themes of stigma, empowerment, identity. So Bishi, Maya reimagines heroism through this teenage girl's journey of self-discovery from her menstruation beginning and the stigma around it. So what drew you to the project?
12: I went to see Pulomi Basu's exhibition in London's East End. There were these incredible portraits of her mother nude. I saw the South Asian female body depicted in a way that I'd never really seen before. She was working with themes of environmentalism, abuse and trauma, and all of these subjects really spoke to me. So I started taking pictures of it for my Instagram stories and tagging her.
3: She's an Indian artist, we should say, right? Of Bengali heritage.
12: Yep. She's a Bengali artist who emigrated from Kolkata, which is where all my family are from.
3: Yeah.
12: And I spent a lot of my childhood in Kolkata. Yeah. And I've always wanted to be in touch with other contemporary Bengali artists. And then she sent me some DMs based on those Instagram stories. And then 2 weeks later, I was in a VR Oculus headset looking at a very early iteration.
3: I mean, I haven't seen the film through the headset, but I love VR experiences. Maya's a British Asian teenager. She's confronted by pretty restrictive traditions of her conservative family. And to me, what spoke most was the idea of shame. That's something that young women from Indian communities, but many communities across the world, still face today. Is that something that spoke to you in particular, Bishi?
12: Yes, it did, because I think within South Asian culture, there is a lot of shame around women's bodies and menstruation. And I don't think anybody means it to be that way, but it is that way. And I think that if you don't have open conversations about sexuality, about consent, about sexual health, it is endangering to young women and it is endangering to society. And it really spoke to me that need to be open about this kind of stuff.
3: And so can you walk us through the creative process of scoring, Maya?
12: So before a film is turned into 3D, you get given 2D animations. And in a medium like VR, everything has to be worked out before it's then transformed into the VR medium. But the characters themselves, even in this early stage, had a lot of emotion. You're responding to their faces, you're responding to the things that they're saying. I had synthesizers, I have digital libraries, I have my sitar, my tanpura, my looping station and kind of various microphones that I record my voice on. Mm. So it was really about channeling that kind of a sound world through what I have available in my home studio. And then I recorded the violins and the strings.
3: So quick question then. I mean, you have had commissions and work with orchestras from the English National Opera, London Symphony Orchestra, Brooklyn Youth Chorus. Did you work with live violins or were you using programs like Sibelius and StaffPad?
12: So I did a combination of sound libraries and then live strings.
3: Gotcha.
12: And I know that lots of media composers do that all the time. They'll have like the synthetic bed and then they'll have the actual acoustic instruments over the top because it just gives it more impact and more punch.
3: Maya means magic and illusion in Sanskrit. Was there a sound that came to mind the moment you heard the word Maya?
12: I was given the rushes to a really crucial scene in the film where you see Maya floating in the forest. And I just got this melody in my head, and it's the track Birth of a Superhero. It's also in the motive to Maya, She Lives Inside Me, which is the single. And it's something that worked with my voice, it worked with my sitar, it worked with the violin.
3: When you're listening to this, Alexandra, you're thinking, well, I'm really looking at the journey of a musical composition like I've never thought about it before.
9: Oh, absolutely.
3: Yeah, I was totally just watching opening. Your face.
9: Yeah, it's totally opening my eyes to the creative process.
3: Because I think a lot of us just assume everybody knows what a composer does, Bishy, but we don't.
12: Yeah, well, I'm not always sure that I know what I'm doing either.
3: How does your Bengali heritage and Hindustani classical music, how does it shape your overall artistic voice, do you think?
12: I think with Hindustani music, we're talking about a system of music which is 5,000 years old. So I find it incredibly grounding. And I find it humbling to understand that I'm part of a system which is so much bigger and so much older than I am. It's lasted for this incredible amount of time and it's going to last when I'm not there. And that's something that I find really centering and really grounding. And I also think my mum is an expert in the work of Rabindranath Tagore. And I think there again, it's understanding that you're a part of a legacy.
3: Bishy, thank you. And the album Maya, Birth of a Superhero is available now. You're listening to The Arts Hour from the BBC World Service. I'm Nikki Beatty. When, if ever, was the last time you took your photo in a photo booth? In a railway station or shopping mall, at a party or event? For generations, the photo booth has been a place for people to experiment with the image and identity that they perhaps want to present to the world. You draw back the curtain, adjust the seat height, press the button, 4 minutes later, out pops that strip of 4 centimetre by 5 centimetre photos. Astonishingly, the photo booth is now 100 years old, and the BBC's Alan Dean has celebrated the centenary in a documentary.
13: The photo booth. I've been taking pictures of myself in these machines all my life.
14: Standard rule is the first one, complete surprise, because you weren't expecting it.
15: Second, okay, what pose am I supposed to do? and then you grab your friends.
16: It's almost like this mathematical truism that frame three is when the couple kisses, like, ah, we're out of things to do, let's kiss.
14: And then they're kind of stressing out because I thought we'd already done four and she'd better accounting than me.
13: In the early 1920s, innovators and pioneers competed in the automatic photo market. There was the photoscope, the phototerium, and the photomatic. But by far the most successful was Anatole Joseffo's photomaton, unveiled 100 years ago.
17: When the photomaton first arrived in New York, was there a song and dance about it?
15: It was an instant success.
13: Tal Stamani.
15: Massive queues in New York. And a year later, Anatole Joseffo sold the patent and became a millionaire. This Russian immigré who came to New York and became the sort of incarnation of the American dream. So you have a very rare, complete strip here from 1927.
17: It's a single man. Sometimes he's wearing his hat, sometimes he takes it off. But I wonder what's drawn him in.
15: It would be the same question today as, why do we take selfies? Why are we so keen to perform for the camera?
18: I was a bespectacled teenager. I didn't like wearing glasses. I was a fairly academic child, so it was very much part of my persona, but I didn't like it. But if I got in a photo booth, I could take those glasses off.
19: I know my mum still has a photograph of my sister holding up a black Labrador. This puppy was being given away outside the school gates. My dad was cross. Anyway, my sister had popped into the photo booth, snapped a photograph of her holding the puppy to her chest, and I think from that moment onwards, there was no way that Tessa was going to be sent back.
13: Walking around London's West End, I pop into a shop where music is spilling out from the open door. It's packed with groups of teenagers. A bright pink sign advertises a premium photo booth studio.
20: Hello, how do you do? I'm Alan.
21: I'm Ruth.
20: Why not just on the phone? What's so important about coming in here and getting a photo booth photo?
21: I think that's what people want. They want something to take home. If you like K-pop, you can combine that.
13: The first thing I notice is the variety and choice you're afforded. There's filters, there's frames, there's props.
20: What do I do next? What
21: so you can pick some props, headbands or glasses, silly hats that you can put over your head.
13: With my altered, filtered and curated photo strip in hand, wow. I'm keen to hear what the die-hard analogue enthusiasts think. Tim Garrett and Brian Meacham.
16: We had this shared love for this machine, and I think we both just had this overwhelming feeling that everything was quickly moving to digital.
22: They were just getting replaced, or a digital booth would be placed nearby, which would give people the idea that it was somehow unreliable. We didn't like it. It sort of loses all the charm of the analog booth because the picture quality isn't great. They don't last. They fade and they allow the subject to see a preview and delete a photo. And the inability to do those things is a key quality of the analog photo booth.
16: It remains to be explored what about the booth has given it such staying power, particularly in a day and age where there is now a camera on every conceivable device.
23: Personally, I've got 35,000 photos on my iPhone. And we've just got so many photos that we never actually sort of print them out. And photos don't really enter the world. They stay locked within these digital devices.
24: The new thing is going back to analog. And it's a revival that, of course, we've seen in other areas, the vinyl being one.
15: People who think that there's a different sound, that there's a different texture to it, it's exactly the same with an analog photo booth. And also, looking at your pictures, we feel like we almost get a glimpse of who you were.
3: Little taste of Alan Dean's BBC documentary, A Century in a Click, 100 Years of the Photo Booth. My guests on today's Arts Hour are the cultural critic Alexandra Steinacker-Clark and artist, composer and producer Vichy. Alexandra, what's your best memory of a photo booth moment?
9: It was actually a recent memory. I was going shopping with my mom over the Christmas period. We were in Austria together and we saw a photo booth when we were on our way to the store. And I never really do this with my mom. I don't think I have any photo booth photos with her. And I just looked at her and I was like, come on, let's go into the photo booth. And surprisingly, she was like, okay, yeah, sure. Because I kind of was expecting her to be like, oh, not now, honey. Like,
3: right.
9: We have stuff to do. And we went and sat in that photo booth and we took took pictures, and we both, you know, our hair was messy. We had no makeup on. We were just going and running errands pre-Christmas. And it was just the most fun memory I've had. And when I've now taken that strip, I have it up on my wall.
3: Aww.
9: And I hold that memory very dear with my mom because I miss her. You know, I live far away from her. And to have that and to remember how we laughed and how spontaneous it was, yeah, how we were feeling, that sort of excitement for a family holiday and spending time together for a longer period of time, all of that is within this object that I get to look at. That's
3: just captured in those little,
9: yeah,
3: shapes,
9: in those little squares.
3: Bushy, what about you?
0: It was on a night out in Berlin, of course. Probably at about 4 a.m. with a bunch of us crammed into one of those photo booths. Just really capturing that moment when you're out in Berlin. I don't need to expand much more beyond that. I think when you're in those photo booths, you don't have any choice and you just have to do things momentarily.
3: Yes.
0: And then it brings us back to the analog.
3: Well, so are you both part of the analog revival, and if so, in what ways? Alexandra?
9: Well, I don't really do Kindles or ebooks. I will probably never get on board with digital books. I need that analog, that paper, that printed material. I love that more than anything. The smell of a new book is next level.
3: Also, the sound of the crack of the spine.
9: Yes, yeah.
3: Love that.
9: I think some people are against cracking the spine. I myself,
3: I do.
9: I crack the spine. I fold. Me too.
3: Marginalia.
9: Oh, my friend. I told my friend that, and she looked at me as if I had gone crazy.
3: You know, every author I interview, if I pull out the book and they see what I've done to their book, they've always been happy because they know that I've been involved. Bushy, in which ways are you analog?
0: I've always loved analog synthesizers, instruments, cameras, analog film. But then I'm also really involved in digital AI instruments as well. So I'll just go the full gamut.
3: Open to everything. That's what we like to hear. Thank you both. Finally, on today's Arts Hour, Tobe Chukwu Melvin Ejiofor, professionally known as Ilbliss, is a Nigerian rapper and hip-hop artist. He's considered by many to be one of the country's most influential rappers. He's also an actor and businessman. He's known for pioneering the Igbo Boy movement, a cultural and musical push that mainstreamed indigenous Eastern rap and celebrated Igbo heritage within modern African music. With his 14th album on the way, here he is telling the BBC's DJ Edu why he still likes to record

0: albums. Yeah, because I'm from the album era.
1: I was hugely
0: inspired by albums from Roots Maneuver,
1: yeah.
0: albums from Black Twang, albums from Kalashnikov, from Kenu, you know, and up until recently, Stormzy, Dave, you know, so it's, you know, and on the American side of things, Nas, Biggie, Jay-Z, Rick Ross, so that's my DNA.
1: Speaking of your music, this is your brand new one, bruh.
0: Yeah.
1: Hey, what are you talking about in this record, man?
0: On Boi,
1: yeah,
0: I just to hear Boi. Boi is like gunshots. Like when Ill Bliss pulls up his gunshots, his respect for longevity, for all the work I put into the game. So it's just respect. So I made this record for the streets. I'm from Eastern Nigeria.
1: Mm-hmm.
0: My tribe is Igbo. Yeah, so that's what it is essentially. It announces my next project.
1: But the video was nice, man.
0: It was dope.
1: Back when I met you, you were a single young man. Now you're known as Girl Dad.
0: I'm a girl dad, yeah.
1: You're a girl dad.
0: I have two beautiful
1: daughters. What happened?
0: Yeah, the kids came. That's what happened. They came into my life.
1: And they listened to the music with you.
0: they listen to the clean edition. They listen. I made a promise to my wife. She called me beginning of the year and she said, babe, you know, you need to stop cursing.
1: And
0: at some point, you know, some of the most incredible MCs don't curse. I'm like, yes, I know. Okay, so this is the year. So officially, it's going to be clean henceforth.
1: So the new album is going to be called
0: God Made You King.
1: God Made You King.
0: GMYK.
1: GMYK.
0: Yes, that's what it's going to be called.
1: And why that title? Is it a gospel hip hop album?
0: No, it's not gospel, but it's reflective. It's reflective, and it just shows you where I am at this point in my life. So. Yeah, that's pretty much it.
2: 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That's it for this week's Arts Hour. Thank you for your ears. And if you want to be in touch with us, you can email theartshour@bbc.co.uk. We love hearing from you. And thank you to my guests, Bishy and Alexandra Steinecker-Clark. For now, from me, Nikki Bady, studio manager Sue Mayo, and producers Nikki Paxman and Kieran Birmingham. See you next week.

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0: BBC World Service. It's 8 o'clock GMT. This is Oliver Conway with the newsroom. The US attacks Iran, so is the truce at an end?
1: It could be the end of the ceasefire if the hostilities continue, but with the hope on my part that calmer heads will prevail.
0: Efforts to reach a peace deal are continuing. Also today, the United Arab Emirates accused of helping recruit Colombian mercenaries to fight in Sudan.
2: We found the first evidence that the Colombians were not only in El Fasher during the siege, but that they're also present at the site of mass killings and mass rape by the rapid support forces.
0: We have the latest on the search for seven people trapped in a flooded cave in Laos. And jazz great Sonny Rollins dies at the age of 95. First, our top stories.
3: BBC News with Danielle Yawovetska. The US military says renewed strikes on Iranian targets were defensive as diplomatic moves continue to try to end the war. The attacks on Iranian missile sites and boats trying to lay mines have put renewed pressure on the ceasefire. The US Secretary of State Marco Rubio said progress in reaching a peace deal with Iran would take a few days. Tom Bateman reports.
4: You have Mr. Rubio saying that, yeah, there's some quibbling over the language, but this remains largely an interim agreement. And it is about reopening the Strait of Hormuz in return to the Americans lifting their naval blockade on Iranian ports. The whole issue of Iran's nuclear program, Washington's demands for the removal of highly enriched uranium, and the Iranians' demands for the lifting of sanctions, the unfreezing of billions of dollars worth of oil revenues, all of that is currently being kicked off into a further 60-day process of negotiation.
3: Pakistan's defence minister has rejected the possibility of his country normalising ties with Israel by joining President Trump's Abraham Accords initiative. The country was one of six Muslim-majority nations told to do so as a mandatory part of a wider deal to end the Iran war. The Israeli military has intensified airstrikes across Lebanon after the Prime Minister Benjamin Netanyahu said his country was at war again with Hezbollah. A reporter for the Lebanese National News Agency says 12 people were killed in overnight strikes on the town of Mashgara. Lina Sinjab is in Beirut.
5: This morning, the Beirut was not hit, but the south of the country was under bombardment, whether close to the border or in the Bekaa Valley. But this is an area that has been targeted day in, day out, despite an announced and renewed ceasefire. There was extended fear that Beirut, the capital, would be another target because the drones are also flying over the city intensively. But the message coming from the Prime Minister made people in panic.
3: The head of the World Health Organization is due to travel to the Democratic Republic of Congo today as the country struggles to contain an Ebola outbreak, which is believed to have killed at least 220 people. Dr. Papis Lame is the coordinator for the Alliance for International Medical Action's Ebola Response in Bunia.
6: What we have seen is that many suspected cases are reported from different health zones. We don't have many functional health facilities, I mean Ebola treatment centers who are functional. There are many, many challenges in terms of laboratory capacity, epidemiologic surveillance, and also the activity of self-burial also are taking time.
3: You're listening to the latest world news from the BBC. An investigation by Human Rights Watch has found evidence the United Arab Emirates has been involved in recruiting Colombian mercenaries to help the paramilitary rapid support forces in the Sudan war. Here's Thomas Makwana.
7: According to Human Rights Watch, the military contractors assisted the paramilitary rapid support forces in its onslaught against the city of El Fasher in late 2025, where the UN Human Rights Agency says more than 6,000 people were killed. Human Rights Watch also found that weapons belonging to the UAE stockpiles were deployed in the war, which has displaced nearly 13 million people in Sudan. Although the mercenaries were not accused of participating in executions, they're said to have provided technical expertise on artillery, drone, and vehicle operations.
3: Traffic police in the Indian capital, Delhi, are being given solar-powered air-conditioned helmets because of blistering heat, with the month of May even hotter than usual. The whole country is affected, and casual workers, often impoverished, are especially vulnerable. At least 16 people in the southern state of Telangana have died of heatstroke. Scientists say a rise in minimum nighttime temperatures across the South Asian region is especially notable. The manager of Japan's oldest professional baseball team, the Tokyo-based Yomiuri Giants, has resigned after he was arrested over the alleged assault of his 18-year-old daughter. Shinosuke Abe allegedly grabbed his daughter by the collar and forced her to the floor in a domestic dispute. One of the all-time greats of American jazz, the saxophonist Sonny Rollins, has died. He was 95. Born in Harlem, New York, Rollins began his career in the 1940s, becoming a key player in the bebop scene and performing alongside the likes of Miles Davis, Thelonious Monk, and Charlie Parker. The most acclaimed of his 60 albums, Saxophone Colossus, came after recovery from heroin addiction and a brief stint in jail. BBC News.
0: Thank you. You're listening to the newsroom from the BBC World Service with Oliver Conway. Over the past few days, the US and Iran appear to have been edging closer to an initial peace deal. But overnight, the seven-week ceasefire between the two sides was severely tested when the US military launched new airstrikes. It said it targeted missile sites in southern Iran and boats trying to lay sea mines. Iran's state broadcaster reported loud explosions near Bandar Abbas at around midnight local time. So what might be the American strategy? Megan Sutcliffe is Middle East and Africa analyst at the intelligence company Sibylline.
8: Bandar Abbas is one of Iran's largest port facilities. The US airstrikes are directly targeting the port facilities that are part of Iran's naval capabilities to enforce the de facto closure that we're seeing. So this is something that the US is directly targeting as part of efforts not only to break the deadlock in the ceasefire negotiations, but to also undermine Iran's capacity to enforce the closure of the Strait of Hormuz that has really undermined the rate of vessel transit through the waterway over the past 3 months.
0: In the past few minutes, Iran's Revolutionary Guard Corps said it reserved the, quote, legitimate and definite right to retaliate against any ceasefire violations by the US, adding that its air defense units had shot down an American drone and fired at a fighter jet that had entered its airspace. So, does this spell the end of the current truce? Brendan Kearney is a retired US Marine colonel.
1: It could be the end of the ceasefire if the hostilities continue, but I think right now, with a hope on my part that calmer heads will prevail, that the Iranians will stop laying mines, maritime mines, and they also won't either turn on targeting radar or fire missiles at U.S. aircraft, because they're going to be struck hard if they do. So fingers are crossed that this is a bit of an aberration, which is not unusual in ceasefire situations.
0: The strikes came as Iranian negotiators, including the Speaker of Parliament and the Foreign Minister, arrived in Qatar for talks with mediators. In one of his recent social media posts, President Trump said there would be a great deal for all or no deal at all. The BBC's Tom Bateman gave us the latest from the US Secretary of State, Marco Rubio, who's currently in India.
9: You referenced the fact that some of the senior Iranian officials are now in Doha, where they've been speaking to what I guess are now mediators from Qatar. Although, you know, it is significant that during the war, Qatar was being attacked by Iran, and now you have officials visiting leaders in the country in a mediation role, which I think sort of tells you something about how the Arab Gulf countries are extremely keen that this issue gets sorted out and that there is de-escalation. Marco Rubio was asked about that, and he very much played down the idea that this is a kind of hitch in the process. I think they're still wanting to sound optimistic about the chances for this deal. But in a sense, you know, we're, as we've been saying over the last couple of days, this is a very interim feeling agreement, and it is largely about reopening the Strait of Hormuz, about easing the global energy crisis and sort of kicking off into another couple of months of negotiations the issue of Iran's nuclear program and Iran's demands for the lifting of sanctions.
0: Tom Bateman, well, here in the studio is our Middle East analyst, Sebastian Usher. Seb, what's the significance of this US attack on Iran overnight?
10: I think what we were hearing there from some of the analysts who were speaking, put it, you know, probably in the right kind of context, is that a ceasefire like this, obviously a fragile ceasefire, is going to have moments when there are attacks. But unless there's a momentum behind them and a sense that it's the precursor to a new major relaunch of those attacks, then it has to be taken as something which shakes that ceasefire, but doesn't put it under immediate threat, which is, I think, where we are. I mean, the Americans essentially have carried out some similar attacks like this before, during the weeks of a ceasefire, and it is limited to trying to prevent the Iranians from having the ability to continue the closure of the Strait of Hormuz, those boats laying mines and the missile sites down there in the south.
0: Yeah, talks continuing, Marco Rubio saying progress would take a couple of days. What do you what's your view?
10: Well, I mean, it's the pattern we have seen a lot before, isn't it? I mean, that you have very strong, very upbeat, very aggressive statements from President Trump saying, you know, that it's all about to come to fruition, and then that fades away bit by bit over the coming days, both with things that he says, that people under him, like Marco Rubio, say, and then from the Iranian side as well, the sense that they're not getting carried away by this. We've had, I mean, we're back to the rhetoric, really, at the moment. We've had one short statement on Telegram from the new supreme leader, who, of course, no one has yet seen, Mujtaba Khamenei, saying, I mean, it's another kind of threat warning, really, more than anything else, a statement of intent that the US will no longer have, you know, a haven in the region, that Gulf states will no longer be able to host US bases. So it's essentially trying to make out that the Iranians will take action if that happens. I mean, that's very unlikely. If there's a deal, you're not going to see the Iranians carrying out strikes on Gulf states. That's the whole point of there being a deal.
0: Meanwhile, in Iran itself, the talk is that the internet is going to be restored after quite a long time.
10: Yes, I mean, it's been closed down since the war started. And then before that, it was closed down for a long time during the mass protests in January. I can't remember quite how long that went on for, but it set new records, essentially, for how long a state has closed down the internet. So it was a sign, you know, one imagines, of the Iranians feeling that there is some progress, some movement. So it's therefore, you know, the time for global access to be restored. But we haven't seen it happen yet, so let's wait for that one.
0: Okay, Seb, thank you. Sebastian Archer there. Well, even as the US attacked Iran, the already tattered ceasefire between Israel and Lebanon also suffered a blow. The Israeli military intensified its attacks on Hezbollah targets in Lebanon, forcing residents of Beirut's southern suburbs to flee their homes. Israel's Prime Minister Benjamin Netanyahu ordered the Israeli Defense Forces to, quote, press the pedal even harder, and promised to intensify attacks on Hezbollah. For its part, the Iran back group continued to target Israeli soldiers in southern Lebanon using fiber optic drones, as well as firing rockets into northern Israel. Our Middle East correspondent Yolan Nell is in Jerusalem.
11: This all comes in the context of mounting public criticism in Israel about the continuing Hezbollah attacks, and as well as the use of explosive drones to deadly effect against those Israeli forces. There are thousands of them currently on the ground occupying part of southern Lebanon. There have also been cross-border strikes as well. And though there weren't any casualties reported yesterday as a result of those, there was a house that was hit in Matula close to the border. Another one of these explosive drones landed in an open area. And at the moment, there are real restrictions, tight restrictions, on people living in the north of the country. Many are saying that they are not sending their children to school for the moment as well. And the Israeli Prime Minister, Benjamin Netanyahu, he put out a video message last night in which he said that Israel was now going to intensify its strikes against Hezbollah. We heard that there were strikes yesterday in which Israel says that 10 terrorists were killed. The Lebanese media is saying that there were 10 people that were killed as a result of those wide Israeli strikes taking place. But according to Israeli media reports this morning, there are plans that have been drawn up by the Israeli military to expand operations in Lebanon, and they're waiting at the moment for political approval of those.
0: Yolan Nell in Jerusalem in the past couple of minutes. Health officials in Gaza say 5 people have been killed in an Israeli airstrike there. Tributes are being paid to the saxophonist Sonny Rollins, who's died at the age of 95. arguably the last jazz great of the 20th century, he was famous for his long improvised solos. Rollins was a longtime collaborator with legendary trumpeter Miles Davis, who would have been 100 today. Grant Ferrett looks back at the life of Sonny Rollins.
12: Sonny Rollins began playing the saxophone as a schoolboy, growing up immersed in the vibrant black music scene in Harlem in New York. He described endless practicing in his bedroom as heaven. Success came quickly, and he was soon performing alongside jazz greats such as Thelonious Monk, Charlie Parker, and Miles Davis. But in the early 1950s, his career almost ended before it began, with a spell in jail charged with armed robbery. He also developed a heroin habit. After emerging from rehab, Sonny Rollins produced one of the most acclaimed of his 60 albums, Saxophone Colossus. Never content to stick with one style or follow the crowd, in the late 1950s, Rollins took the first of a number of sabbaticals from paid public performance. For 2 years, he chose to practice most days on a New York bridge. He returned revitalized. In a career that spanned another 5 decades, Rollins continued to experiment and embarked on extensive, well-paid tours. He gave a memorable concert days after being evacuated from his New York home in the wake of the 9/11 attack on the Twin Towers. Looking back on his career, he said he'd always been his own man.
0: Grant Ferrett on Sonny Rollins, who's died at the age of 95. You're listening to the newsroom from the BBC World Service, still to come.
13: Early reactions are, kind of underwhelming. It doesn't look dramatic. It doesn't look Ferrari. Enzo Ferrari, the founder, would not be smiling right now if he saw it.
0: One of the world's best-known car brands goes electric. For a long time, the United Arab Emirates has been accused of supporting the paramilitary rapid support forces in the brutal 3-year civil war in Sudan, allegations which the UAE denies. Now, Human Rights Watch says it has unearthed evidence that the UAE recruited Colombian mercenaries to fight alongside the RSF and that they may have been involved in some of the atrocities committed during the fall of the city of El Fasher in Darfur. The report was co-authored by Jean-Baptiste Galapin.
2: We wrote this report on the basis of an investigation that lasted over a year, relying on interviews with two of the Colombians, as well as other sources, including survivors of abuses in El Fasher, but also on a number of documents and very extensive open source analysis of some of the content that these Colombians posted on social media and satellite imagery. And putting the picture together, we found that these Colombian fighters had transited through 2 UAE military bases in the UAE before their deployment to Sudan. That includes one base called El Wahba in the suburbs of Abu Dhabi, as well as another base called El Rayati, which had previously been used in a similar scheme when a UAE-based company had hired Sudanese to fight in Libya in 2020. And what's really relevant here is that, you know, this is ostensibly a private operation. The Colombian fighters were hired apparently by a company called the Global Security Services Group. But this company, we found, is very close to the highest levels of the UAE government. For instance, it was created by the Secretary General of the UAE Presidential Court in 2016. He later sold his shares, but he stayed in business with the CEO of the company. We also found that a brother of the ruler of the UAE has sought to purchase the services of the company for private guards in 2019. And we also spoke with a former employee of the company who described working on a super yacht for that company. And the super yacht was owned by the uncle of the UAE ruler. So when you put this all together, it appears that the sending of these Colombian private military contractors is a state-backed operation. We found the first evidence that the Colombians were not only in El Fasher during the siege, which had previously been reported on, but that they're also present at the site of mass killings and mass rape by the rapid support forces when they took over the city of El Fasher in October last year.
0: Jean-Baptiste Galopin, and as we said earlier, the UAE has consistently denied helping the RSF. In this case, it said the UAE doesn't permit its territory to be used for the recruitment, training, financing or transit of foreign fighters to any conflict, including Sudan. Last week, seven people from a village in Laos entered a cave looking for gold. They became trapped when heavy rain triggered flash flooding and blocked their way out. A large rescue operation is underway. Well, now, experts involved in the famous rescue of trapped teenagers in Thailand in 2018 have arrived to help with the search northeast of the Laotian capital, Vientiane. Our Southeast Asia correspondent, Jonathan Head, is monitoring events from Bangkok. And Jonathan, what is the latest on the rescue operation?
14: Well, they're pretty confident they're very close to these trapped gold miners. They think they may only be 20 meters away from them. The problem is it's not a cave system as you might understand it. It looks to me like people have been informally digging into the ground they're tunneling in to try and get what they believe is gold, to pan for gold there. And so the channels that these rescuers are working with are very narrow indeed. They're literally squeezing between cracks, between the rocks, and then going along passages sometimes only half a meter wide. They're dealing with large amounts of running water. It's continuing to rain there. A lot of silt and sand has been brought in by that water, and that's then blocking access as well. So it's been a pretty grim process. They've got big pumps in there, though they would like to have bigger ones, that are pumping the water out of this underground cave system. And they reckon that if they keep persisting, and these are pretty awful conditions, they hope to reach these trapped men quite soon. And we don't know what the timescale is. We also don't know what state those trapped men are in. There's not been any clear signs of life from them. But they're hopeful that they've managed to move into some upper chambers that would have been above the levels of the water.
0: Yeah, I mentioned that those experts from the previous rescue have arrived on the scene. How much help will they be able to provide?
14: Well, they've got a lot of experience of working in these really grim, dark conditions, very narrow spaces with surging water. I mean, the rescue operation, which I covered 8 years ago in Thailand, was on a much bigger scale. There were far bigger distances to cover, and you needed proper cave diving experience. I mean, people were diving with breathing equipment through submerged and very narrow tunnels over quite long distances. This is a these trapped miners are much, much closer to the surface. But still, this is very, very difficult, constantly changing conditions. And there's one is a very well-known Finnish cave diver and his Thai counterpart. That specialist cave diving knowledge and experience and equipment is very, very useful in this kind of rescue. They're the ones who are going in into these unbelievably claustrophobic conditions and helping to find a clear way through to where they can reach those who are trapped. So there's a team of about 20 who've come from Thailand. They brought some of their equipment as well, combined with local Laotian officials who don't have that range of experience. I mean, that cave rescue in Thailand lasted for 3 weeks. It was very intense, and a lot of people learnt a great deal about how you deal with these largely unmapped underground cave systems.
0: Jonathan, thank you. Jonathan Head, our Southeast Asia correspondent. The health effects of social media for under-16s have been compared to smoking by some of the most senior doctors here in the UK. They've been giving their view as part of the government's consultation on whether to restrict children's access to online platforms, advising that doctors should routinely ask about screen time and social media when seeing younger patients. Ellen Room is the mother of Jules Sweeney, who died aged 14 in 2022 after taking part in a viral TikTok

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1: Turn off design features like auto-scrolling that are designed to keep you there for longer. Should we look at overnight curfews for young people? We're talking about under 16s here for social media. Should we restrict access to VPNs which hide where in the world you are and make it easier to get round restrictions that are put in locally? Or should we even stop them from using AI chatbots as much? And then, of course, as you say, the ultimate kind of nuclear option, if you like, is a total ban for under 16. And opinions are really varied. Some campaigners think we should just ban it, we should just stop under 16s from accessing it at all. We've seen that happen in Australia, and there have been a lot of challenges that it's faced there, including lots of kids getting around the ban, while others say actually the tech companies should be forced to make these platforms safer from children, and they have a right to be connected online if they choose to, just like we do, and the onus should be on making them better rather than taking them away. The tech companies would argue that they are doing a lot of things. They would say that they have brought in, certainly the big platforms have bought in lots of parental controls, so they're obviously sort of trying to force parents to shape the experience that they want their children to have. They've switched off some messaging features, and I think the experience has already changed for young people on social media. The question is whether they've done enough. Meta says it doesn't want to start switching features off. It says, you know, part of the attraction of social media is getting content that you want, and it says, you know, just in the way that you might deep dive into an interest in a library, why shouldn't you do that online if you want to, and if it's within the terms and conditions of the platform? What Meta would like to do is for Apple and Google to carry out age verification. So that happens at the point at which you set up the phone for a child, and then everything is locked down according to that age. So I don't know how keen Apple and Google will be to do this, if I'm honest, because it's obviously putting all the responsibility onto them. Apple's already started actually verifying age on iPhone. Meta says, well, actually, that would solve the problem, because if you were under 13, you wouldn't even be able to get the app if it's decided that, you know, you shouldn't be on it.
2: Zoe Kleinman. The Italian luxury sports car maker Ferrari has unveiled its first ever fully electric vehicle, and the new design is already dividing fans. The four-door Luce is the first model the company's ever produced with five seats, and will be priced at $640,000 with a 500-kilometre range when fully charged. Michael Dunn is an auto industry advisor. He spoke to Steve Lai.
3: Early reactions are, kind of underwhelming. It doesn't look dramatic. It doesn't look Ferrari. Enzo Ferrari, the founder, would not be smiling right now if he saw it.
4: And the decision to make it a five-seater?
3: They're looking after a different demographic. So today's Ferrari buyer, 50s and 60s years old, wealthy, they're looking for a younger demographic, possibly more conventionally minded, technology minded.
4: Yeah, that would make sense, I suppose, thinking if Ferrari wanted to go sort of more mass market. But the price tag, though, would suggest that that isn't the case.
3: No, $640,000. Imagine putting just 20% down on that car. My goodness, it's an expensive piece. I think that they're saying we can't not go electric, so let's go, but make it dramatically different from the Ferrari that everyone knows, just to avoid the risk of spillover, like, oh, it's electric, but it's not traditional.
4: And Michael, did they have to go down this road, though? I mean, Lamborghini and Porsche, for example, pulled their electric vehicles. Could Ferrari not have done the same?
3: They could have done the same. They may still do the same, and they may even take this prototype and redesign it. Everything these days is up in the air with regards to demand for electric vehicles. Everyone's trying to find their feet, and Ferrari's no different. Has to venture into new territory, reluctant to do so, finds the best designer in the world to get there, and then says, hey, what's the reaction? Should we pivot from this or not?
2: Michael Dunn talking to Steve Lai. Our main news again. Efforts to secure a peace deal between the US and Iran are continuing, despite US strikes on Iranian boats and missile sites. And that's it for now from the newsroom.
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3: Coming up on Business Daily from the BBC World Service, we're exploring the booming world of biohacking, an industry promising to upgrade your body and brain. We'll hear from influencers, companies, and those questioning the science behind the claims. So, is biohacking the future of human performance or just bonkers? That's with me, Michelle Fleury, after the news.
4: BBC News with Caroline Nichols. The US military says renewed strikes on Iranian targets were defensive as diplomatic moves continue to try to end the war. The US Secretary of State said progress over reaching a peace deal with Iran would take a few days. In his latest message, Iran's supreme leader says Gulf states will no longer be a shield for US bases and America will no longer have a safe haven in the region. Pakistan's defence minister has rejected the possibility of Islamabad normalising ties with Israel by joining President Trump's Abraham Accords initiative. Pakistan was one of six Muslim nations told to do so as a mandatory part of a wider deal to end the Iran war. The Israeli military has intensified airstrikes across Lebanon. A reporter for Lebanon's national news agency says 12 people were killed in overnight strikes on the town of Mashgara. There have also been attacks on districts in Tyre and Nabatea in the south. Traffic police in the Indian capital are being given solar-powered air-conditioned helmets because of the blistering heat, with May hotter than usual. The French government says seven people have died during the heat wave afflicting much of Western Europe. Five of those were drownings. The manager of Japan's oldest professional baseball team has resigned after being arrested over the alleged assault of his 18-year-old daughter. Shinosuke Abe of the Tokyo-based Yomiuri Giants allegedly grabbed her by the collar and forced her to the floor in a domestic dispute. Top doctors in Britain say social media ranks alongside smoking as a threat to the health and well-being of young people. The Academy of Medical Royal Colleges is recommending doctors routinely ask young patients about their screen time. One of the all-time greats of American jazz, the saxophonist Sonny Rollins, has died aged 95. A son of Harlem from the 1940s, he became a key player in the bebop scene. BBC News.
3: Hello and welcome to Business Daily from the BBC World Service. I'm Michelle Fleury and today I'm asking what's really behind the biohacking fad, why people are doing it, what exactly they think they're upgrading.
5: It worked for our family. Every day we wake up and we understand the bullets that we dodged.
3: Biohackers say they're making their bodies and brains run better by hacking their biology. And it's not just kitchen counter experimentation anymore. There's now an entire industry promising to optimise you with supplements, treatments and increasingly strange gadgets. And because I'm lazy, I'm trying a treatment that claims it can work out my body for me.
6: We can give you 5,000 crunches in 10 minutes.
3: But a lot of these methods are controversial, and none of them have been proven to extend anyone's lifetime in real, well-designed clinical trials.
7: They're using maybe unconventional or unproven treatment that could be also dangerous.
3: So is the business of biohacking brilliant or just bonkers? That's coming up on today's Business Daily. Biohacking is when ordinary people start treating their bodies like machines, tweaking sleep, diet and exercise, tracking every metric and trying to slow down aging in the process. It's a fast-growing industry blending medicine, technology and AI, now worth an estimated $17 billion, with luxury brands racing to cash in. High-end gym chain in the United States, Equinox, is the latest, launching a $40,000 longevity membership later this year. On social media, the trend is everywhere. Influencers promise that real-time, personalized data can optimize everything, from performance to lifespan. Among the most prominent are the Lolly family.
8: I'm Anthony.
9: I'm Teresa.
10: I'm Legend.
11: I'm Love.
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3: That's the Lollies, a family of four who have turned their own medical crises into a high-gloss, multi-platform media brand.
13: Why am I doing this? Because I want to know what it takes to be strong, kind, and be ready for whatever comes next.
14: The working out and the playing sports. We sit down and we interview people like the biohacking people.
15: This is my gallon of water. Every day I fill it up with ice and BCAAs.
3: They're not tinkering in a garage. They're part of a growing movement that treats the human body like software, something that can always be upgraded.
16: I hear we have a fun day planned for you guys.
17: Yeah. Yeah. As we do EBU, they're going to do PEMF and red light.
3: I met them at a high-end biohacking facility, the kind of place where the air smells faintly of ozone and a day pass costs, well, about as much as a monthly mortgage payment. I started by asking the parents, Anthony and Teresa, why they decided to turn their family life into a 24-hour biological experiment.
9: The spark was when my husband got diagnosed with morbid obesity. That really hit us hard.
18: And that's hard to believe today, looking at Anthony now, you know, that's not, you know, you're a picture of health.
9: Yeah, absolutely. But he ballooned up to 315 pounds. And right around the same time, our son was being misdiagnosed time and time again, 7 times. We thought, that's it. We have to take responsibility for our own health and not outsource the responsibility of our health to doctors or, you know, the medical system.
3: It's a powerful narrative. The system failed us, so we fixed ourselves. And that fixing has become a full-time job. We're talking DNA-based supplements, PEMF mats that mimic the Earth's frequency, and red light therapy. And it's not just the parents. Even their children, 9-year-old Love and 7-year-old Legend, are in on the optimization.
19: Typical day, supplements, PEMF, books, go outside, ground, red light, play all day.
20: And I wouldn't be able to act. I wouldn't be able to compete. I wouldn't be able to invest in real estate if my mom had, like, settled.
3: That's right. A 7-year-old talking about his ability to invest in real estate. This is where the fad meets the finance. The Lollies aren't just consumers, they're influencers. With a magazine on 5,000 retail shelves and award-winning documentaries. They are the marketing arm of an industry that is rapidly moving from tech bro fringe to Upper East Side mainstream. I asked Anthony, how do you convince the average person that these expensive hacks are actually worth the investment?
21: It's a lot like when the cell phone was first invented. It was expensive and it was a luxury. Now it's a necessity, right? So a lot of people, it's affordable. You can go there and get a day pass like you would in a gym.
3: The cell phonification of health. It's a seductive pitch. One I had to try out for myself.
18: I've hit that point in life where an upgrade sounds pretty great, so I've come to see firsthand what biohacking looks like, what it is, what it isn't, and maybe fine-tune myself a bit in the process.
22: How are you guys doing? Welcome. Come on in.
18: Fabulous. Thank you for hosting us today.
22: My pleasure.
3: This is Chuck Morris. Like the Lolly family, his journey started with a medical crisis. Stress-induced ulcers on his corneas that nearly blinded him. It sent him on a 30-year global search for human engineering. Today he runs Midtown Biohack, part of an industry that's exploding, expected to quadruple in the next decade. In a room full of blinking lights and humming pads, Chuck, who has experience working with elite athletes and celebrities, starts me on something called red light therapy. It looks like a glowing brain band.
6: This is red light therapy for your brain. In essence, the light and the frequency is increasing the amount of oxygen functioning in your brain. It's not a jolt. It's more of a vitamin shot in your brain.
3: But we're just warming up. Next, Chuck puts me on a PEMF pad, pulsed electromagnetic fields. He calls it the sleepy night-night table.
6: And then you will feel a pulse. As the pulse happens, it gets a little bit of...
18: What you're saying is basically jiggly bits are going to jiggle.
6: There's going to be some jiggling involved.
18: First of all, it feels like pinpricks, you know, like when you're just coming out of pins and needles.
6: Mm-hmm. Wherever you feel that pins and needles scratchy feeling, that means there's a lot of inflammation in that area.
3: It feels like a gentle hammer wielded by Smurfs. It's strange, it's expensive, and for Chuck's clients, it's the new standard. Specifically, the 10-second workout Chuck calls electric exercise.
8: We're going to use electrical current that can go all layers deep into your muscles, and it can make your muscles contract faster than you can contract by coming up and down. Yeah, there we go. Now we're getting the contraction. Ready?
18: 1, 2, 3, 4, 5, 6, 7, 8, 9, 10. That was 100 crunches in 10 seconds, and I was just lying here relaxing. But then why don't I feel the level of pain or exhaustion that I would if I had done 100 crunches?
8: That's the biohack.
3: And that's the pitch. In a world that won't slow down, humans are looking for a shortcut to keep up. Chuck is now expanding into the Hamptons, Atlanta, and Miami. He's targeting what he calls the industrial athlete. That's you, the office worker, the filmmaker, the person staring at a screen for 12 hours a day.
18: Do you worry, you know, obviously the term biohacking is becoming more well known. Do you worry that it's a fad, or do you think it's here to stay?
8: It's definitely here to stay. True biohacking is the engineering of the human experience. How do we help the individual master who they are with what they already have, which is themselves? If you think that biohacking requires you to be super wealthy or the top 1%, I want to crush that. The price point here is equal to 3 personal training sessions a week. So anybody that's paying for a personal trainer in this area 3 days a week, you reallocate that same money and you get 10 times the scenario. But at least nowadays when people hear the word biohack, they have some association. Some of it is extreme, but it's helped us because there becomes a point of reference. I've heard that word before. And in, I think for most scenario, it creates a sense of curiosity.
3: As I walk out of Midtown Biohack, my muscles aren't sore and my abs aren't screaming. Just this lightness, like the mental fog got sucked out. Chuck's bet is simple. Once you feel the mountain air, you're hooked. Because in 2026, we're not just looking for health, we're looking for the upgrade. This is Business Daily from the BBC World Service. I'm Michelle Fleury, and today we're diving into the fast-growing biohacking industry, a gold rush attracting lots of new players. It's a messy landscape, a kind of wild west of bold claims and very few clinical studies. So if we're going to talk about biohacking going mainstream, if we're going to talk about whether we should actually be doing this stuff, we have to separate the science fiction from the science fact, because right now it feels like a free-for-all. I wanted to find the adult in the room, someone who isn't trying to sell me a subscription box, but who is actually studying the mechanics of getting old. I've just got in the elevator and I'm on my way to the apartment of Dr. Nir Bazalai. He's the director of the Institute for Aging Research at the Albert Einstein College of Medicine. I met Nir at his home. It's light, it's airy. Honestly, it's the kind of place where you just feel healthier. So you have a beautiful home.
10: Thank you. I hope it helps my longevity.
3: And that's the dream, right? That everything around us, our homes, our habits, our hacks, can somehow keep the clock from ticking. I asked Nir how he even got started in this.
10: I thought, wow, getting old is like the biggest biological adventure that I could ever think or imagine. It was science fiction. And I knew that this is the question that I want to get into.
18: For people listening to you and I talking right now, they just want to know, as they hear about biohacking, as they're curious about it, maybe they want to try it out, is it safe?
10: So, first of all, a lot of your listeners are doing biohacking, right? If you have high cholesterol and you lower that, that's biohacking. And if you have diabetes and if you have hypertension, you do biohacking. Okay, so biohacking is not a curse word. What confuses us is those biohackers that are, A, very intensive, or maybe we should say they're really trying more than to biohack their aging. They want to be immortalists, maybe, or they fear death a lot.
7: And because of that, they're using maybe unconventional or unproven treatment that could be also dangerous.
3: But it's not just billionaires or influencers trying to outsmart death. This industry is coming for the rest of us too. Shelves are flooded with powders and pills promising to turn back the clock. And according to Nir, when it comes to what is actually in those bottles, we're flying completely blind.
7: Most of the things that are marketed out there, we don't know if they're safe, and we don't know if they're safe in combination. That's a problem. There's lots of companies that are marketing lots of supplements or vitamins or other things that they market as a longevity drug. And that's a problem because we don't know if that's true at all.
18: So it's not necessarily that they're bad, it's just we don't have enough information to understand it right now.
7: Correct. We don't have enough information to understand it, and they should have the ability to do clinical studies so they can show for real that they have a good effect. When an individual is studying himself, and eventually it's all personalized medicine, but all we'll know about the individual is what happened to them. Okay? When we talk about science, you have to take a group and divide it to two. One will get the chemical, the drug, the supplement, the vitamin, and one will get a placebo. And they will have an outcome. They'll decide what outcome they want to show. And if there's a statistical outcome to what they are doing, we'll accept it as science. But if you don't have that, it's hope. It's not even a promise. I'm sure that some supplements out there will prove to be good, but a lot of them will prove to be dangerous.
18: With increased attention on biohacking, with the industry expected to kind of quadruple over the next decade, what do you think are the upsides and the downsides?
7: Look, the upside is that when the industry is increasing like that, it means that people know that aging can be hacked, okay? And they want it, okay? The challenge for us is how do we shift the huge jungle out there? How do we shift it so it's safe?
18: So do you think it's ready for a consumer mass market?
7: I think the consumer mass market is kind of happening. What we're hoping that we're not killing anyone on the road to success.
3: Hope, not a promise. That's the line. But in the world of the Lolly family, hope is precisely what's for sale. When you listen to the medical establishment, they see a jungle of unproven supplements. But when you talk to Teresa Lolly, she sees a scoreboard. And according to her, she's winning. Teresa told me she tracks her aging pace using tests championed by longevity mogul Brian Johnson. According to the data, she's only aging at 78% of the normal rate.
17: He has the Olympics of longevity, by the way, and you have to test yourselves for 2 years to be able to qualify for the Olympics. I ranked top 96 in his Olympics, the longevity Olympics, because the tests show what is your aging pace. His aging pace is ultimately 47%. So per every year he's aging, he's only aging 47%. He does have a higher chance of potentially hitting that 150.
18: I guess we're going to have to wait and see.
17: We're going to live to that to see. You know, I feel like everyone is inching into understanding because there's so much proof now that biohacking works. If, let's say, an infrared sauna is available and it's great for detoxification, why not take advantage of that? If an oxygen bath is available and you can sink your body and oxygenate your body and, you know, get the health benefits of that, why not take advantage of that?
3: But here's the thing. We don't actually know if Teresa's score means she'll live longer. We won't know until the clock actually stops. But the markets aren't waiting for the results. We are currently living through a biological gold rush. From the 40,000 membership at Equinox to the DNA-specific supplements in the Lolly's kitchen, we're witnessing the birth of a multi-billion dollar economy built on the one thing you can't actually verify until it's too late. How much time do you have left? This episode has been presented by me, Michelle Fleury, and produced by Natalie Jimenez. Thanks for listening. And you can hear more episodes. Just search for Business Daily wherever you get your BBC podcasts.

0: Hello and welcome to Witness History from the BBC World Service with me, Helen Ledwick. I'm taking you back to the year 2000 for a pivotal moment in Mexico's history, a presidential election that saw a change of government for the first time in 71 years. 10 p.m. on the 2nd of July, election day, and in Mexico City, the main opposition candidate, Vicente Fox, is at party headquarters with his team. They've been camped out in what they call the war room, monitoring the results as they come in. TV screens, phones, faxes. They've even hired their own satellite feed so they don't have to rely on official channels. And then it happens.
1: So before we had the official results, Fox received a call from President Zedillo telling him, "You won."
0: Francisco Ortiz is the campaign's marketing strategist. He's in the room when the call comes through.
1: So, well, I'm now getting... I'm feeling the same excitement that I felt at that time, because President Zedillo called him, telling him, "You won."
0: President Zedillo of the Institutional Revolutionary Party, the PRI, has just conceded. Francisco's boss, Vicente Fox of the National Action Party, or PAN, will be the next president of Mexico.
1: I mean, we were extremely happy. At that time, I thought I may die now. It was the feeling, I mean, that you already accomplished a big, big task, which looked like an impossible one.
0: Impossible, because the PRI had won every single presidential election since it was founded in 1929, leading to decades of mistrust. And even though there'd been changes to make elections more transparent, it was hard for people to believe that another party could win. So, a year before the election, Fox's team decide they need a fresh approach, someone outside of politics, someone who knows how to build brands, someone like Francisco, who's working for a big media company.
1: The headhunter called me and told me, "Are you interested in handling a presidential marketing campaign?" And I said, "How is that? Because here in Mexico, we have only a ruling party, which is PRI, and there is no another position, I mean, that has the possibility to win." And he told me, "No, have you heard about Fox?" And I said, "Yes, the TV station in the U.S., Fox Television." I said, no. "This is the governor of one of the Mexican states, which is Guanajuato." So I run and buy a political magazine, which is called Proceso, trying to understand who is Fox.
0: This is how the BBC described him at the time.
2: Vicente Fox is a towering man with a brisk moustache who looks like the chief executive of a big company. That's not really surprising, because that's what he used to be, head of Coca-Cola in Mexico.
0: So, a businessman, but in signature cowboy boots, a wide-brimmed hat, and a silver belt buckle that spells out F-O-X. And he grew up on a ranch. He's a marketeer's dream.
1: The character was like a Mexican superhero, you know. He was a very, very good product.
0: Francisco is in, and it's full on. Fast-moving, modern marketing, nothing like the traditional campaigning that voters are used to. The team churns out 65 TV adverts in just 9 months. And at first, not everyone gets it.
1: As a matter of fact, the first TV commercial that we produced, I remember that day that we were at the PAN building and we present the TV commercial, and everybody says, "What's that?" Because the only thing that we were saying was "ja, ja, ja." Which is, "Do it now, do it now, do it now." Showing that you are tired of all the other things. But the only thing that you was looking at was people only saying "ja, ja, ja," and doing this signal with the fingers, which is the B of victory and the B of Vicente.
3: Voto por el cambio. Fox presidente.
1: So nobody expects to see this kind of things. So it helped us a lot to position us against the official candidate, which was Francisco Labastida for the PRI.
0: At this point, Labastida is leading in the polls, the clear frontrunner. But as the campaign rolls on, Fox narrows the gap. In spring 2000, there's a televised debate with Fox widely seen as the winner. And now, a second debate has been lined up.
1: The next one, supposedly, was intended to be only between the three top candidates, which were Fox, Labastida, and Cárdenas, which were the top three parties. But they didn't want to have it. I mean, the PRI didn't want to have it because they knew that we won the first, they didn't want to have the second one.
0: So when the day arrives, a last-minute press conference is called. You can see the whole thing on YouTube. Three candidates sitting side by side in a garden, surrounded by reporters, arguing. Fox's opponents are saying, the format hasn't been settled, the TV networks haven't agreed.
1: And Fox said, no, I want the debate today. In Spanish will be hoy. I want it hoy. Lo quiero hoy. I want it today. I want it today.
4: Hoy. El viernes. Hoy. El viernes. Hoy.
0: Francisco is worried, and he's right to be. The polls drop, and the headlines are brutal.
1: I saw him in the morning, and I said, well, all the newspapers say, stubborn Fox. The stubborn Fox, he didn't understand that we can conduct the debate, blah, blah, blah. So all the media was against Fox. So at the end of the day, I said, well, what are we going to do now?
0: Francisco calls a crisis meeting, but the other candidates are one step ahead.
1: Cárdenas and Labastida start with a commercial that say, you don't want a president that is very stubborn. And they use the image from the meeting in which Fox was today. So we said, okay, let's apply the jiu-jitsu strategy.
0: The jiu-jitsu strategy. They're thinking, can we flip this on its head?
1: Here in Mexico, we have a saying that says, don't leave for tomorrow what you can do today. So we said, okay, these old politicians, they want to do all the things that has to be solved today, tomorrow. But Fox want to solve all the problems of the country today. So what do you prefer? So we put it on air and we shift the tendency of the polls, and then we start being up. It was a very, very, very key day for us.
0: When election day finally arrives, Fox's team is confident. And at 11 p.m. on the 2nd of July, only an hour after that phone call, President Zedillo goes on television and publicly concedes.
5: El presidente de la República será el licenciado Vicente Fox Quesada.
1: Then we had a big celebration inside the party with Fox at the balcony. And then I decided to go and have some tacos before going to El Ángel de la Independencia, because I maybe have not eaten in the last 3 days, I don't know. And then I went and celebrate the winning.
0: Tens of thousands of Fox supporters are out on the streets of Mexico City, surrounding the monument known as the Angel of Independence, chanting, celebrating, car horns blaring. It's a proud moment for Francisco.
1: We had a ruling party that was more like a dictatorial party, I mean, because we didn't have any opposition during 71 years. So it was very important for Mexico, but for Latin America too, because then you show that there is a possibility to change government. So it opened the possibility for another party to win.
0: Vicente Fox went on to govern Mexico for a full 6-year term. Francisco Ortiz stepped away from politics in 2003, but stayed in marketing. He still works in Mexico City today. He was speaking to me, Helen Ledwick, for Witness History.
6: Good morning. You've been listening to the BBC World Service. Up next on this early Tuesday is Morning Edition on WFAE. Another mostly cloudy day in Charlotte. More showers and thunderstorms a possibility. A high around 82. It's 71 right now.
7: Imagine if your company once had over 30 workers. Now you're one of four left. And the work you do is helping low-income people access HIV and AIDS treatments.
8: Those kids needed our support. 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So it's still hard.
7: I'm Juana Summers. How changes to U.S. foreign aid are landing in South Africa. 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
9: Good morning. We hear of two sets of attacks during two ceasefires. The U.S. struck Iranian boats, and Israel attacked throughout Lebanon. What does that mean for peace negotiations? It's Morning Edition from NPR News. An Ecuadorian fishing captain and his crew survived a drone attack on their boat. The captain believes the U.S. was behind it. I'm Steve Inske.
10: And I'm Leila Faldil. The U.S. military has hit more than 50 boats. It says it doesn't know about this one. And Connecticut Senator Chris Murphy sees a spiritual rot, a selfishness in American society, and that he and the rest of Congress are in part to blame. He charts a path for the country to reconnect. It's Tuesday, May 26th. On this day in 1998, the Supreme Court ruled that most of Ellis Island is in New Jersey. The news is next.
11: Live from NPR News in Washington, I'm Dave Mattingly. Despite President Trump saying the U.S. and Iran have nearly completed negotiations to extend an ongoing ceasefire, U.S. Central Command says American forces attacked Iranian military targets yesterday. CENTCOM says Iranian missile launch sites were hit in southern Iran, along with boats placing mines. CENTCOM describes the attacks as self-defense. Health officials in Gaza say an Israeli airstrike on a makeshift tent camp has left at least two people dead and more than 20 others injured, including many children. NPR's Anas Baba has more from Gaza City.
12: Six-year-old Minna Abu Libda was killed in the Israeli strike. In a video shared on social media, the young girl's father is seen on the blood-stained floor of a hospital, shaking his dead daughter and begging her to wake up. She was wearing beige pajamas and a cast on her left arm from an earlier injury last month. 31-year-old Hanan Al-Khatib was also killed while holding her six-month-old baby. Doctors say the explosion severed the infant's foot. The Israeli military says it targeted what it described as a terrorist in the area, but provided no evidence or details. Most of the wounded brought to the hospital were children. Many with injuries, doctors say, will leave permanent scars. Anas Babo, NPR News, Gaza City.
11: The World Health Organization says more than 200 people have died in the Democratic Republic of Congo from what's suspected to be Ebola. In total, the country has more than 900 suspected cases since the latest outbreak began earlier this month. NPR's Gabriella Emmanuel says some clinics in the DRC report being attacked by people demanding the bodies of their loved ones be released.
13: Corpses of Ebola patients can be highly contagious, with the virus spreading through bodily fluids. In past outbreaks, funerals have helped drive the spread of Ebola. So doctors in the DRC are trying to change burial practices that are often centered around multi-day funeral rituals.
14: We have to build trust.
13: Dr. Baburu Kengeza is the Ebola response lead for Save the Children in his native DRC. He says the attacks underscore a problem.
14: We didn't get the right message to the population. Let us maybe start from the scratch.
13: He says his team has engaged local leaders, including mayors, village chiefs, and religious leaders, to explain safe burials to their communities. Gabriella Emmanuel, NPR News.
11: Authorities in Southern California say most of the 50,000 people evacuated from their homes because of leaking industrial chemical tank in Garden Grove have been allowed to go back. 16,000 residents are still waiting to return. This is NPR News. There's a Senate runoff election today in Texas between Republicans John Cornyn and Ken Paxton. Cornyn is the incumbent seeking a fifth term. Paxton is the state's attorney general, who's been endorsed by President Trump. Blaise Gainey with the Texas Newsroom reports.
15: Trump made his pick of Paxton last week, but Joshua Blank, a political scientist at University of Texas at Austin, says Trump's nod looks more like a stamp of approval.
16: My take on the endorsement is that the endorsement is an indicator that Trump believes that Paxton is likely to be the winner. And that the real question becomes, does his endorsement make that gap bigger than we thought it was going to be?
15: Of course, that's just what's expected from polling. Cornyn has a lot of name recognition in the state, and that could go a long way. I'm Blaise Gainey in Austin.
11: The winner of the runoff election will face Democratic State Representative James Tallarico in November. Jazz saxophonist Sonny Rollins has died at his home in New York at the age of 95. Rollins' career spanned more than 50 years, with Rollins often describing himself as a work in progress. Rock fans know Rollins from his saxophone solo on the Rolling Stones' 1981 hit Waiting on a Friend. He played his final concert in 2012. The New York Knicks are advancing to their first NBA Finals since 1999. Last night in Cleveland, the Knicks completed a four-game sweep of the Cavaliers to win the Eastern Conference Championship. The final score was 130-93. I'm Dave Mattingly, NPR News, in Washington.
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6: 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Later this hour, you can hear a conversation with Democratic Senator Chris Murphy of Connecticut about his new book, Crisis of the Common Good, The Fight for Meaning and Connection in a Broken America. That's ahead in about 15 minutes. Mostly cloudy, some showers and thunderstorms, a possibility again today in Charlotte with a high around 82 expected. It's 71 degrees right now.
18: Ty Cobb served as special White House counsel in the first Trump administration. He got to know the president well.
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10: And I'm Leila Fadel. The United States launched new attacks on Iran in the midst of a ceasefire.
21: The U.S. Central Command says it targeted missile launch sites and boats trying to lay mines. The U.S. describes this strike as self-defense while the U.S. tries to negotiate an end to the war with Iran. President Trump raised expectations for peace with a claim over the weekend that an agreement was largely negotiated. Trump and other officials have since said they need more negotiation.
10: Israeli officials have insisted they will continue attacking in one of the fronts of the war in Lebanon, where there is also supposed to be a ceasefire. NPR's Daniel Estrin is following all of this from Tel Aviv and joins me now. Good morning, Daniel.
22: Good morning, Leila.
10: So what were these U.S. attacks on Iran trying to achieve?
22: U.S. Central Command says it attacked targets, including Iranian boats trying to place mines. Iran named at least four Navy officers killed. Iranian state TV is reporting big explosions as well around a city on the Strait of Hormuz. Now, we know that during the war, Iran laid mines in the Strait of Hormuz, blocking oil and gas ships from passing through that waterway. And that's the main issue in these talks to reopen the Strait of Hormuz. You know, a fifth of the world's oil and gas exports passed through there before the war. So these new U.S. attacks may be an attempt to pressure Iran on that. So far, Iran has not retaliated, but we just don't know how this will impact the talks. We do know that trust is very low.
10: Yeah. Where do the negotiations stand right now?
22: The deal is being negotiated in Qatar. Iran's semi-official state media says that this would be a deal to reopen the Strait of Hormuz within 1 month, and then within 2 months to try to reach an agreement on Iran's nuclear program. One main sticking point here is about U.S. sanctions. Iran wants a deal to unfreeze Iranian money that's being held abroad. And also, President Trump says Iran's enriched uranium should be destroyed. In Israel, Israeli officials think this is a bad deal. They say it would reopen the Strait of Hormuz, but it would not guarantee any progress on preventing Iran from creating a nuclear weapon. I want you to hear what the Israeli opposition leader, Yair Lapid, said on Monday to reporters.
2: The deal is bad for Israel, bad for the region. This deal means two things. First, that this will not be the last round of war. Second, that Netanyahu has failed to achieve every single one of the war's objectives as he himself defined them.
22: Prime Minister Benjamin Netanyahu had said the war would eliminate the Iranian threat against Israel, but Iran still has missiles. It still has proxy militias like Hezbollah in Lebanon. And many people in Israel say they think it's just a matter of time before there's another round of war with Iran.
10: You mentioned Lebanon. Iran wants that to be part of any deal. What is the latest there?
22: Yeah, there's a ceasefire there, but fire has not ceased. It actually has increased. Netanyahu said yesterday Israel would increase its attacks against Hezbollah because Hezbollah has been firing attack drones that have killed several Israeli soldiers in recent days and weeks. And so Israel last night attacked scores of targets throughout Lebanon. Lebanese state TV says one strike killed at least 12 people. Israel is expected to increase its strikes despite this declared ceasefire, and the U.S. is fully backing Israel. So the question is, will the U.S. restrain Israel so it doesn't spark a new war and jeopardize the Iran deal?
10: NPR's Daniel Estrin in Tel Aviv. Thank you, Daniel.
22: You're welcome.
10: Russia is warning that it will continue mass strikes on Ukraine after weekend attacks hit every district of the Ukrainian capital.
21: The renewed Russian targeting of Kyiv is seen as a response to Ukrainian strikes. Ukraine has been striking deep into Russia. Recent attacks hit Russian military targets and also Russian oil facilities.
10: Joining us now is NPR's Joanna Kakissis, who is in Kyiv. Hi, Joanna.
3: Hey, Layla.
10: So the strikes this weekend targeted all over the capital where you live. How bad is the damage?
3: Well, Layla, the strikes sounded really bad even while they were happening. We heard hours of very, very loud explosions like these. And, you know, by dawn, the air smelt burned, fires were all over the city. Ukraine's emergency services said at least four people were killed and dozens wounded. One of Kyiv's oldest markets was incinerated, and a subway station where people actually seek shelter from these attacks was hit and damaged.
10: And did Moscow use more weapons in these strikes?
3: Well, this was one of the biggest attacks of the war. Ukraine's military says Russia launched 600 drones and 90 missiles. Ukraine has developed weapons to shoot down drones, but ballistic missiles remain a challenge. Ukrainian President Volodymyr Zelensky said Ukraine needs air defense systems to target these missiles, like the U.S.-made Patriot, and this is now in short supply due to the U.S.-Israel war on Iran. Mm-hmm. Here's Zelensky.
4: Треба шукати варіанти.
3: So he's saying Ukraine is looking for options like accelerating the production of advanced air defense systems in Europe. Even so, this weekend, Russia launched a very powerful hypersonic missile called the Arechnik.
10: Okay, so would a more advanced air defense system be able to shoot this missile down, the one you just mentioned?
3: Well, in 2024, Russian President Vladimir Putin said the Arechnik can bypass any air defense and that the missile is, quote, as fast as a meteorite. Russia has launched the Arechnik three times at Ukraine. This weekend, it hit a city about 50 miles south of Kyiv. The missile has not caused the level of damage that many feared it would. However, the idea of the Arechnik does scare Ukraine's Western partners because Putin says it can carry a nuclear warhead.
10: Why, Joanna, is Russia escalating its attacks right now?
3: Well, Putin says Russia is retaliating for a drone strike the Russians say killed more than 20 people, many of them teenagers, at a college in Russian-occupied eastern Ukraine. Ukraine denies targeting the school and says it hit a Russian elite drone unit nearby. But the Kremlin is also really agitated by Ukraine's use of long-range drones to target the lifeblood of the Russian economy, which is oil. Mm-hmm. Ukraine has struck Russian oil refineries and depots as well as ports.
10: Are these long-range drone strikes turning things around for Ukraine?
3: Well, you know, it certainly seems that way. Zelensky said that the strikes have reduced Russia's oil refining capacity by 10%, and the Institute for the Study of War in Washington, D.C., says these strikes have slowed Russian battlefield gains to almost zero. We recently joined a Ukrainian military team as they launched these long-range drone strikes. And at the request of Ukraine's military, which cites security concerns, we're identifying the soldiers using the using military call signs. A soldier called Yuki watched the drone fly into the night sky. And he said these are Ukraine's versions of sanctions on Russia, our way of forcing the Kremlin into a peace that is fair to Ukraine.
10: That's NPR's Joanna Kakissis. Thank you, Joanna.
3: You're welcome.
10: Texas Republicans are voting today in the most expensive Senate primary in history.
21: Wait a minute. The most expensive anywhere ever?
10: Yep, more than $100 million.
21: Okay, everything is bigger in Texas. State Attorney General Ken Paxton drew President Trump's endorsement for the U.S. Senate nomination. Senator John Cornyn is in danger of losing that nomination, which would be for his fifth term. He says his defeat would help Democrats.
0: If a Paxton were the nominee, this would be their first chance they've had in 30 or 40 years or longer to pick up a statewide office.
10: NPR congressional correspondent Claudia Grisales traveled to Texas, and she joins me now. Good morning, Claudia.
1: Good morning, Layla.
10: So Texas has long been a reliable and influential state for Republicans. How did the Senate primary become such a high-stakes race?
1: Well, this race exposed a crack in the red wall of Texas. It pit the party's populist movement against its establishment wing. Senator John Cornyn, a fixture of the establishment, was already facing a tough re-election fight. Now, with President Trump's endorsement of controversial MAGA loyalist Kent Paxton, the Cornyn campaign is on life support. Here's Paxton at a rally in the Houston suburb of Katy, Texas, the day after that endorsement.
5: We could overwhelmingly send a message. We're not doing this anymore. We're going to change this country, and we're going to go help Donald Trump get it done.
10: How's this playing with Paxton supporters?
1: Well, they see Paxton as a fighter like Trump, so voters were really energized at this rally. That includes Ricardo Vidaurre, who explained his dislike for Cornyn in Spanish.
23: Votar por Cornyn como votar por un demócrata.
1: Vidaurre says there that voting for Cornyn is like voting for a Democrat. Paxton supporters say Cornyn should not have worked on bipartisan gun legislation, for example.
10: What does this race tell us about the Republican Party writ large?
1: Well, I put that question to Brandon Roddinghouse, a political science professor at the University of Houston. He says this is part of a bigger national struggle.
24: The Republican Party is pulling itself apart. Ideologically, this has been a long time coming.
1: The MAGA movement grew the party more than a decade ago. Now the question is the party's tent shrinking over Trump administration policies and its falling poll numbers?
10: You also attended several Cornyn events. What did you hear from supporters there?
1: Well, many feel betrayed by Trump's endorsement, and they worry the MAGA wing is cannibalizing the party's establishment wing. I talked to supporter Vicki Fullerton at a Cornyn event in Houston, and she said a Paxton nomination could cost the party dearly.
25: We're going to have to pour so much more money in to protect the seat and to have a less viable candidate.
10: Now, Democrats are laying low during this race. Why is that, and what's at stake for them?
1: Well, I talked to Democratic strategist Chuck Rocha about this. He noted that Republicans spending more than $100 million attacking each other has put them on center stage.
26: One thing you don't do in politics is if your enemy is digging a hole, you don't run over and take the shovel out of their hand.
1: So he said Democrats avoided a runoff with their party Senate nominee, James Tallarico, and that means the primaries gave them a playbook for the general election. In addition, the electorate is angry over rising prices, and Latino voters are coming back to Democrats. He and others argue a win in Texas could help Democrats win the Senate in November.
10: That's NPR's Claudia Grisales. Thank you, Claudia.
1: Thank you.
10: This is NPR News.
6: Good morning. 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I'm Marshall Terry. Survivors of a suspected drone strike while fishing in the Eastern Pacific are seeking restitution after claiming they were forced onto a boat and handed over to Salvadoran officials with no charges filed. That story is coming up in about 15 minutes on Morning Edition. Today's largely a repeat of yesterday. Mostly cloudy, more showers and thunderstorms are possible. High around 82 in the forecast for Charlotte. In Hickory, 68. Cornelia, 70. And in Charlotte right now, it's 71.
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21: 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I'm Steve Inskeep.
10: And I'm Leila Faldin. Democratic Senator Chris Murphy of Connecticut believes there is a rot festering in the American soul. A, quote, callousness towards our neighbors, a me-first selfishness, a relentless focus on getting mine, even if it leaves others behind.
12: I think you see it in all sorts of ways. Rising rates of self-harm and suicide, rising rates of political violence, rising rates of addiction. But it all comes from a similar place. There are fewer and fewer people who wake up every day knowing what their place is in the world, knowing what their purpose and their meaning is.
10: In his new book titled Crisis of the Common Good, Senator Murphy argues that the country is in a spiritual unraveling, worshiping profit over people, and he wants the country to find its way back to a place of connection and common good.
12: We've come under the spell of six cults in this country. The cult of profit, that we should only measure the economy based on how much profit companies make instead of, you know, how healthy their workforce is. The cult of consumption, that you're being a good American by buying stuff instead of you're being a good American by giving back to your community. The cult of globalism, the idea that we should just be citizens of the world and that we should give up on local places being healthy and unique. The cult of technology, that technology is always going to be a net good. Social media is proof that there are many technologies out there that can be dangerous net negatives. The cult of credentialism, the idea that we've sorted this country into the haves and the have-nots based on whether you have a college degree. And then the cult of corruption, the idea that if you win in our economy and you win in our politics, you should just take whatever is available to you. But when I look at these cults and I look at the solutions, they're really not right-left solutions. Mm-hmm. And what this book is really about in the end is saying that if you really do a deep dive into what's making people feel so bad in this country, the solutions actually unite people.
10: But it does feel almost Pollyannish in this moment, because Americans, when you talk to them, do feel so divided in a way that they didn't feel 10, 20 years ago. Is it possible with the Washington that you're working in, that you're trying to serve your constituents in?
12: We have a sick country, and Trump is the symptom of that sickness. And so what's most important is not

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1: Like anybody represents them, really. We're close to another midterm. Does your party now have a message that will resonate?
2: I mean, I worry that we have not learned the lessons from 2024. And that is that people are not interested in marginal, incremental changes. They think that the culture, the economy, and the democracy is rigged. And they just don't believe that our solutions are big enough right now. Trump thinks about the emotional state of the country. The tariff message and the immigration messages are messages about power and control. They're hapless, irresponsible, ineffective policies, but he's speaking to people emotionally, these things that feel out of your control that I'm going to put back in our control. I want Democrats to think the same way about our message, that we're going to talk to people about the way that they feel that low wages don't give them control of their life, how they have to make these awful choices between medicine and tuition, and that our answer, a big increase in the minimum wage, is about making you feel powerful in your life again.
1: When you say, I want people to feel powerful, what is the Democrats' answer or your answer when people say, how do I make sense of why things feel so bad and how do I understand your solution?
2: So I'm not talking about copying Trump or learning from Trump, but it is just true that somebody is getting screwed in this country and somebody is doing the screwing. It's just not immigrants and Muslims and gay kids and drag shows. It's corporations and billionaires and super PACs. So yeah, I think we have to be adversarial and pugilistic and confrontational in our politics as Democrats. And we just are going to pick the right targets rather than the convenient and wrong targets as Trump chooses.
1: I wondered, as you wrote this in this moment, why you felt you wanted this out in the world now.
2: So you could have written one term of Donald Trump off as an anomaly. Mm-hmm. But the second time around, everybody knew who he was. And I think we'd just be so foolish to think that we can move on as a country by just winning another election. I think we'd make such a mistake if we didn't, as a country, really think hard about what is broken in America and how both parties contributed to breaking a country that used to care more about the we than the me. And I wanted to spell out why we're stuck with Trump. It's not just because he's a good politician, it's because there's some broken things in the country. But I also wanted to spell out a path forward to repair from that brokenness that is actually a potential for unity and not a prescription for just continuing this right-left fight, but on a different set of issues.
1: Democratic Senator Chris Murphy, he's the author of Crisis of the Common Good, The Fight for Meaning and Connection in a Broken America. Thank you for your time.
2: Thanks for having me.
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3: 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It's 529. The Hartford Whalers left Connecticut nearly 30 years ago, but Whalers merch still sells briskly, even though that team is now our very own Carolina Hurricanes. Listen to that story coming up at 545 on Morning Edition. Mostly cloudy today. Some showers and thunderstorms are a possibility. A high around 83 expected. 71 right now.
4: Chronic pelvic and vulvovaginal pain is surprisingly common among women of all ages. In fact, one in three women will experience a pelvic floor disorder at some point in their lifetimes. So why is it so difficult to receive diagnosis and treatment for these conditions? And why don't we talk about our pain down there in general? A conversation in the next installment of our series, In Good Health, on 1A.
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5: Live from NPR News in Washington, I'm Dave Mattingly. U.S. Central Command says American military attacks on Iranian missile launch sites and boats in southern Iran yesterday were self-defense.

0: months. The strikes occurred as President Trump continues to signal that talks to end the war with Iran are progressing. NPR's Daniel Estrin reports on what Iran and Israel are saying about what a potential deal with the U.S. could mean in Lebanon.
1: Well, Iran says, yes, they want the deal to end the war in Lebanon as well. Israel does not want that. It does not want Iran dictating what happens in Lebanon. Israel's trying to sever Iran's ties to Hezbollah in Lebanon. Israel and Hezbollah are both continuing deadly attacks. Israel doesn't want to give up the territory it occupies in southern Lebanon. And the U.S. is totally backing Israel here. The U.S. is blaming Hezbollah for the conflict. Secretary of State Marco Rubio says Israel has a right to defend itself against Hezbollah. So I would not expect Israel to leave the territory it occupies in Lebanon or stop military activity there if a deal is reached with Iran.
0: That's NPR's Daniel Estrin. Republican Senator John Cornyn and Texas Attorney General Ken Paxton are facing off today in a runoff election. Cornyn is a four-term incumbent. Paxton has been endorsed by President Trump. The winner will face Democratic State Representative James Tallarico in November. This is NPR News.
2: This is WFAE News. I'm Woody Kane. South Carolina lawmakers are heading back to the State House this week as they try to finalize a proposal that could redraw South Carolina's congressional districts just as early voting begins. WLTX reports the Senate gave the redistricting proposal a second reading on Saturday, but senators will have a final debate with several key moves before giving it a final vote when they return today. They come back on the same day that in-person voting for the June 9th primary begins across South Carolina. Thousands of absentee ballots have already been cast from overseas voters, and more will be in the first few days of early voting before the proposal can go into effect. The potential map change would affect races for South Carolina's seven U.S. House seats, which are on the ballot for the upcoming primary. Senate Minority Leader Brad Hutto, a Democrat from Orangeburg, urged people to vote despite the confusion.
3: We would encourage as many people as can to go out early Tuesday morning and vote. We would like the courts to know that people cherish their right to vote.
2: When voters head to the polls, whether it's for early voting or on the June 9th election day, they'll see their current candidates and current districts on their ballot, regardless of whether lawmakers pass the new maps. The State Election Commission has maintained that by the time lawmakers began debating redistricting, it was too late to change the ballots. Concord police have identified a suspect in a nearly 18-year-old murder case. 43-year-old Johnny Stephen Talbert of Port Angeles, Washington, has been charged with two counts of first-degree murder and one count of robbery with a firearm. He's currently being held without bail in Washington State while awaiting extradition. Talbert was arrested and charged in connection with the 2008 double homicide and robbery that occurred at the Sundrop Bottling Company in Concord. That's at the corner of Branchview Drive and Cabarrus Avenue. 59-year-old Donna Barnhart and 44-year-old Daryl Knowles were pronounced deceased at the scene. Barnhart was the longtime office manager for the Sundrop Bottling Company, and Knowles was there to apply for a job. Detectives believe Talbert shot and killed the victims and stole money from the front office before fleeing the scene. The Carolina Hurricanes have taken the lead in the National Hockey League's Eastern Conference Finals with a 3-2 overtime win over the Montreal Canadiens on the road last night. The Canes now lead the best-of-seven games series 2-1. Game 4 is tomorrow night at 8 in Montreal. The series returns to Raleigh on Friday night. This is WFAE News.
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5: 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I'm Layla Faldin.
6: And I'm Steve Inskeep. Good morning. Today we bring you the largely unreported stories of fishermen from Ecuador. The fishermen say they were attacked and their boats were destroyed, and they say the United States did it. The United States has carried out more than 50 strikes in the Eastern Pacific and the Caribbean since September, killing almost 200 people. The Trump administration says it is targeting alleged narco-traffickers within the law. So what really happened to those Ecuadorian fishermen? NPR's Kerry Kahn reports.
7: For generations, the Flores family has been fishing off Ecuador's Pacific coast. Many of them, along with Lisi the guard dog, live in this compound high on the hill above San Mateo's tiny harbor. My papi started it all, says 51-year-old Jose Hernan Flores. He built the family business, but rising costs and extorting drug gangs left them with just one boat, the Negra Francisca Duarte. Flores was at the helm of the boat in early March, fishing off the Galapagos Islands. We had been out about 2 weeks with a crew of 16, he says. When about 1:30 in the afternoon, the guys say, "Captain, look, two drones are coming at us." One then ripped through the captain's cabin. Boom, it exploded. The cabin filled with flames, he said. His nephew, Jordi Flores, lay on the floor bleeding. Everyone then scrambled into two small fishing boats and headed toward a big blue ship they had seen days before. They thought it was a tuna trawler. Flores' cousin filmed this video as he came upon the burning Negra Francisca hours later. He sent word to shore. The crew was gone. The family pressed local authorities to launch a search, and that never happened. After an agonizing week, a call came in. The crew was alive in El Salvador. Captain Flores explains.
8: Nosotros nos acercamos cuando dice, levanta la mano, levanta la mano.
7: As we got closer to that big blue boat, armed men screamed, "Put up your hands," he says. The men spoke to each other in English. They tied our hands with plastic cuffs. He said they put hoods over their heads, except Flores's injured nephew, Jordi. He was taken to a makeshift medical unit to treat a sliced, bleeding foot.
9: Estaba aquí acostado y el pizarrón acá y ellos escribiendo. Escribían del barco, de los drones.
7: I was laying there and I could see a board on the wall. They had drawn our boat, the drones, they were all bickering over it, Jordi Flores tells me. But it was all in English, so he couldn't understand. The crew, hooded and cuffed, spent the night on the deck in the cold rain before being transferred to a Salvadoran-flagged vessel, says Captain Flores. Once on land in El Salvador, the crew had to pay their flights home. They face no charges in the U.S., El Salvador, or in Ecuador. NPR reached out to multiple U.S. agencies about the fishermen's allegations. The military Southern Command said they had no knowledge of the incident. No one had answers either in the U.S. Embassy in Quito, the U.S. Coast Guard, the White House, the CIA, or the DEA, which told NPR it does not conduct kinetic strikes.
10: 38, el 3 con el 8, 38.
7: At the family compound in San Mateo, the Floreses gather in the courtyard for a Sunday game of bingo. One of the cousins calls out the numbers. Jordi Flores doesn't join in. He's in his bed in his small house. Doctors say he needs a skin graft operation that will cost $1,800. The family says they're organizing a town-wide bingo night to try and raise the funds. Carrie Kahn, NPR News, San Mateo, Ecuador.
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5: The Trump administration's $50 billion fund for rural health care is a Republican talking point in the midterm campaigns. But officials in some rural areas say that money won't necessarily reopen hospitals that have already closed. Sarah Jane Tribble with our partner KFF Health News reports from North Carolina.
11: When Martin General Hospital closed abruptly in 2023, it left a county of about 22,000 residents with no hospital and no highly trained paramedics. Deborah Pierce's brother died the following year, a heart attack at home. The what-ifs keep nagging her.
12: The sad thing is we'll never know if he could have been saved that night or not because we don't have a higher level of care in this county.
11: Stanley Sears was 50 years old. Records show that an emergency crew moved him to the living room floor and worked on him for 30 minutes. Then they called his death. Pierce says she no longer has anyone to argue with.
12: Bless him. I sure did miss that boy. Was he perfect? Absolutely not.
11: When open, the hospital's ER treated thousands of patients a year.
4: Even on the day it closed, it treated 23 patients, says County Manager Drew Batts.
13: There is unfortunately a fair percentage of that 23 that would never make it to another ED department due to transportation issues and just not having the resources to be able to go.
4: Batts is now working with the region's big healthcare system to reopen the local hospital. He's also trying to hire certified paramedics. But neither of those projects will use federal money, he says. Trump's $50 billion rural healthcare fund is part of Republicans' big, beautiful bill. But there are limits on how it can be used when it comes to the construction and expansion of healthcare facilities.
13: Everything that I have seen and dug into on the $50 billion is not something that is specifically going to help our situation. From what I can tell, it may have an impact to some degree, but it's not going to help us get this place reopened.
4: States are supposed to use the federal money to improve the overall health of their rural residents, who often live sicker and die younger than their urban counterparts. Indiana leaders plan to pay signing bonuses to rural physicians. In Alabama, officials want to use robots for ultrasounds to improve maternity care. In North Carolina, the strategy is to distribute the money to big organizations in six regions of the state. In this election year, Republicans are prepared to tout the Rural Health Fund as a win. But Democrats say it's not enough. Still, Deborah Pierce is a Republican and believes Trump will find a way to help Martin County.
14: Old man's doing his job up in there. I got to give it to him, 100%. But
15: you think he's going to get the money here?
14: I'm praying he's going to get the money here. And so far, all these people out here praying, there's some answer prayers that's happening every day. So we can only pray and hope, you know.
4: Pierce says she's voting a straight red ticket in November, no matter what happens with federal funding. In Williamson, North Carolina, I'm Sarah Jane Tribble.
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1: This is Asian View from NHK World Japan. I'm Eriko Kojima. The separatist Baloch Liberation Army says it carried out a suicide bomb attack on Sunday that killed at least 23 people on a train in Pakistan. The blast took place in Quetta, the capital of Balochistan province. It targeted military personnel. The explosion derailed two carriages carrying army and security forces and their families. A Balochistan provincial government official says more than 70 people were injured. The BLA has claimed responsibility for the attack. The group seeks independence for Balochistan. The BLA has stepped up its activities in recent years. The group staged multiple attacks on army and police posts in February that killed 17 security personnel and 31 civilians. An astronaut from Hong Kong has arrived at China's Tiangong Space Station. Li Jiayin traveled to the station on a Shenzhou 23 spacecraft that lifted off on Sunday. Li is a former police officer. She will operate a greenhouse gas monitor developed at a university in Hong Kong while aboard the space station. Hong Kong Chief Executive John Lee Kachu says the territory is transitioning from being a supporter of aerospace endeavors to an active participant with national support. Rescue operations in the Philippines are continuing for a second day after a building under construction collapsed. At least four people died in the accident. Local authorities say more than 10 others are still buried under the rubble. The nine-story structure in Pampanga province on the island of Luzon toppled at around 3 a.m. on Sunday. Authorities say 26 people have been rescued and they are looking into the cause of the accident. We are broadcasting from NHK in Tokyo.
0: Good morning, I'm Leila Faldin. Mr. Rogers is coming back to your neighborhood, specifically to your mailbox. The U.S. Postal Service held a contest to reissue a past stamp. More than 500,000 votes were cast, and the winner was Fred Rogers. The original Mr. Rogers stamp was issued in 2018. The USPS printed 12 million of them. They sold out in a few weeks. The reissues go on sale June 1st. Hopefully, they print a few more this time. It's Morning Edition.
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0: It's Morning Edition from NPR News. I'm Leila Faldin.
3: And I'm Steve Inskeep. Good morning. The Carolina Hurricanes are close to the Stanley Cup Finals. It's a reason for Carolina hockey fans to feel excited and for Connecticut hockey fans to feel something, too. The Hurricanes used to be the Hartford Whalers until they moved south. That happened almost 30 years ago, which has not been long enough for Whalers fans to get over it. Connecticut Public Radio's Abigail Brown reports.
4: It was April of 1997 when thousands of fans packed into Connecticut's Hartford Civic Center to watch the Hartford Whalers hockey team play their final game. Then SportsCenter reporter John Forson recognized the gravity of the game and its importance for fans.
5: Well, it's the meaningless game with tremendous meaning. Both teams, the Hartford Whalers, the Tampa Bay Lightning, have been eliminated from Stanley Cup playoff contention. But for Whaler fans and the team, today means everything.
4: On the 29th anniversary of that final game, more than a dozen Whalers fans cram into a Connecticut sports bar on a Monday night. Members of the Hartford Whalers Booster Club are decked out in blue and green Whalers gear while sitting around a conference-style table covered with half-drunk beers and cups of Diet Coke. 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
6: We always toast the boys, you know, in honor of the last game. So, with that being said, let's toast our boys. 29 years. 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We miss you forever. Go Whale.
7: Long live the whale.
6: Long live the whale.
8: Whale is forever.
4: Big companies being unwilling to buy into the team and outdated facilities are what led to the Whale's departure from Connecticut. They moved down south to Raleigh, North Carolina, and rebranded as the Carolina Hurricanes. Many Whalers fans made the shift in allegiance to the Hurricanes, but for some, like Booster Club Secretary Jim Lamoureux, who was a Whalers season ticket holder, it just wasn't the same. He still misses the camaraderie.
9: You got to know people. They were kind of like friends and family that said, the people behind you, like, how's your kid doing her Little League game this week? Or how's your wife feeling? She missed the last game.
4: Hartford Mayor Arunan Arulampalam often sports a Whalers pin, and residents ask him to do what he can to bring back the Whalers.
10: It kills me that we are a city with this size media market and no professional sports teams. And I continue to believe that we would not just be able to support a major league sports franchise, but I think most major league sports franchises would be able to thrive here in the city.
4: As for why the Whalers still have such a strong fan base nearly 30 years later, experts like Kurt Bodenhausen, a sports valuations reporter with Sportico, say it comes down to nostalgia and city pride.
11: Sports are emotional, and so people still gravitate to the teams they rooted for as kids or even adults, or the memories they shared with their children or their parents at these games.
4: Hartford Whalers co-founder Howard Baldwin wants the NHL to bring the franchise back to Connecticut, but it's out of his hands.
12: I'm not afraid to say they never should have been allowed to leave. And that's one of the sad moments in my life. But you also, to the people back there, you never want to give up. Who's to say?
4: Baldwin hopes to form a sports memorabilia museum in Hartford, selling fresh Whalers gear and keeping alive the hope for a return of the Whale. For NPR News, I'm Abigail Brown.
13: And the Carolina Hurricanes have taken the lead in the National Hockey League's Eastern Conference Finals. They beat the Montreal Canadiens on the road last night, 3-2 in overtime. The Canes now lead the best-of-seven game series, 2-1. Game 4 is tomorrow night at 8 in Montreal. The series returns to Raleigh on Friday night. It's 5:49. 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I'm Marshall Terry. Coming up later on the program, as Kyiv recovers from a Russian attack that hit every district in the Ukrainian capital, Ukraine continues long-range strikes on Russia's war machine and faces war talk from neighboring Belarus. The latest from that part of the world, it's coming up in about 20 minutes on Morning Edition. Mostly cloudy, more showers and thunderstorms are a possibility. A high near 83 is expected. It's 71 right now.
14: I'm Indira Lakshmanan. Since the start of the second Trump administration, the U.S. has deported more than 600,000 migrants and detained nearly 400,000. A new study looks at the effects on the children of those detainees. That's next time on Here and Now.
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16: And I'm Leila Faldin. The way some musicians play, you think they'll never die. Theodore Sonny Rollins was one of them. He was a saxophonist revered for his huge tone and seemingly inexhaustible improvisations. Rollins did, in fact, die Monday. He was 95. Rollins had 2 Grammys. He was the National Endowment for the Arts Jazz Master, a recipient of a Kennedy Center honor and a National Medal of the Arts. Howard Mandel has an appreciation.
17: Sonny Rollins was the very incarnation of a modern jazz musician. His art was his life.
18: All these prizes are nice. I appreciate them. I don't go crazy about it because you have to do your work whether you get recognized or not. The real deal is doing it as best you can do it, and that's its own reward.
17: For Sonny Rollins, the real deal was playing the tenor saxophone. He became beloved internationally as the last man standing, the reigning star of the generation that turned jazz from bluesy entertainment into a personally expressive, ever-changing art form without losing its bluesy, entertaining side.

Rollins was born on Harlem's Driver's Row, where some of the most successful and daring jazz musicians of his era lived. He was drawn to the experimentation and new style developing around him. Sonny's parents from the Virgin Islands were uneasy about his interests, but he was on his way.

Rollins looked commanding, with a hearty build, strong features, and a mohawk haircut long before it became a punk fashion. He was on the cutting edge of music in the 1950s, at the peak of the jazz world.

But by the end of the decade, Rollins withdrew. Seeking a new direction, he practiced his horn by himself at night on Brooklyn's Williamsburg Bridge. His return in 1962 with an album titled The Bridge was hailed as a cultural event.

when I'm playing completely spontaneous, just something comes out from somewhere, that's my best work. Say, for instance, if I'm doing a song and I practice it, I learn it, I learn the lyrics, I learn the words, I learn the harmony, I learn everything that is possible to learn about the physical piece of the composition or whatever it is. Then when I go on the concert stage, I forget it completely. I mean, I don't want to think about it. Then I try to let

Rollins was no elitist or purist. He enjoyed blowing on calypsos as much as unaccompanied cadenzas. He composed a jaunty theme for the movie Alfie. Sat in with the Rolling Stones. And recorded an exuberant version of Stevie Wonder's Isn't She Lovely?

0: whatever he played, Rollins was always identifiable, says his friend, pianist Joanne Brekeen.
1: Well, he's got this sound. It's like his sound, you know. He's got a sound that is him. And that's rare. That sounds funny, right? But it's rare. You hear just a couple of seconds, and you know who that is. Not only who it is, but kind of how he is. You can hear his whole energy of his whole being in every note.

0: Rollins' repertoire and style were driven by inspiration, not by commerce. Towards the end of his life, he ran his own record company and was well aware of the tensions between business and art.
1: The corporate culture is anathema to jazz. We don't like cookie cutter everything exactly the same way. We're about creation, freedom, thinking things out at the moment like life is. Life changes every minute. I mean, a different sunset every night. I mean, that's what jazz is about.
0: Sonny Rollins knew what jazz was about. For NPR News, I'm Howard Mandel in New York.
2: The announcement of Sonny Rollins' death included a quote of his from 2009. Rollins said, "I think when the creative person ends, he continues in the next existence. I'm a person who believes this life isn't the be-all and end-all of everything. A spiritual person doesn't feel like that."

0: 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I'm Leila Fadel.
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2: 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NPR and WFAE News headlines coming up in just a moment. Charlotte City Councilmember James Mitchell is pushing for his colleagues to name him interim mayor to finish the last 17 months of Vi Lyle's term. Details on that ahead in just a few minutes. Mostly cloudy, could see some showers and thunderstorms, a high near 83, 71 right now.
3: I'm Mike Collins. On the next Charlotte Talks, political maneuvers in state legislatures nationwide, including North and South Carolina, are designed to have an impact at the ballot box. From lawmakers attempting to redraw districts to benefit their party to constitutional amendments that might make you think more favorably of one party over another, the race for your vote in the midterms is on. We look at it all this morning at 9.
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0: Good morning. Russian attacks over the weekend hit every district in Kyiv. Russia is warning diplomatic personnel to leave. What led to the sudden escalation? Joanna Kakissis reports from Kyiv on Morning Edition from NPR News. Texas Republicans choose a Senate nominee today. I'm Leila Fadel.
1: And I'm Steve Inskeep. President Trump backed the state attorney general over the incumbent. Democrats assert the Republican divide improves their chances to win this fall. Also, how do lawmakers plan to stop the president from handing $1.8 billion taxpayer dollars to his supporters? One has a tactic in mind this election year. It's Tuesday, May 26th. This day in 1868, the Senate stopped short of firing President Andrew Johnson. He survived impeachment charges by a single vote. The news is next.
5: Live from NPR News in Washington, I'm Korva Coleman. The U.S. has launched new attacks on Iran. It says it targeted missile launch sites and boats that were trying to lay mines. This comes as President Trump claimed over the weekend a peace deal with Iran was, quote, largely negotiated and the Strait of Hormuz would be reopened. But Iran disagreed, and White House officials have lowered these expectations. Secretary of State Marco Rubio, who was wrapping up a trip to India, has signaled a deal is not imminent and that it needs more work.
6: It's going to take a couple days to settle on even down to the disagreements over a word, sentence. So we'll have to work through that.
5: But he added the deal will be a good one or there won't be a deal. The White House says President Trump will visit his doctors today as part of a routine dental and medical assessment. Trump is the oldest person to be inaugurated as president. NPR's Deepa Shivaram reports there are persistent questions about his health and fitness for office.
7: Trump will visit Walter Reed National Military Medical Center outside Washington, D.C. It's typically where presidents are treated. The White House says this visit is, quote, part of his regular preventative health care. His last annual physical exam was in April 2025. Then last October, he went back to Walter Reed for a scheduled follow-up. The White House later revealed that was for a CT scan. Trump is the second oldest president in U.S. history after former President Joe Biden. For months, there have been questions about the president's health, including over his bruised hand and apparent fatigue during events. Trump has said the bruising is from taking too much aspirin. Deepa Shivaram, NPR News.
5: It's primary election runoff day in Texas. Republicans are choosing between two U.S. Senate candidates, incumbent John Cornyn and Texas Attorney General Ken Paxton. He has been endorsed by President Trump. Officials in Southern California say most of the residents ordered to evacuate this weekend due to a threat of a dangerous chemical explosion are being allowed to return. Steve Frederman reports from Los Angeles.
8: Initially, up to 50,000 residents were under the evacuation order. Now only around 16,000 will be impacted. The move comes as the threat of a massive explosion has been significantly reduced. The worry has involved a damaged tank, which holds around 7,000 gallons of the chemical methyl methacrylate, which is used in plastics manufacturing. Officials say a small crack in the tank has relieved pressure and lowered but not completely eliminated the danger. T.J. McGovern is with the Orange County Fire Authority.
9: It's not over yet, and I want to reemphasize that. It's not over yet. We still have work to do.
8: Officials believe much of the chemical inside the tank is either gelled or hardened, reducing the chance of any explosion. For NPR News, I'm Steve Futterman in Los Angeles.
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10: This is WFAE News. I'm Woody Kane. Charlotte City Council member James Mitchell is pushing for his colleagues to name him interim mayor to finish the last 17 months of Vi Lyle's term. WFAE's Steve Harrison has this report.
11: Mitchell is now the mayor pro tem and wants council to name him to the top spot. In an email to council members, he pledged not to run for mayor in 2027, a move that could win him support from other potential mayoral candidates among his colleagues. He also pledged to bring back the vice chair role for council committees, and he proposed 4 team building nights at Charlotte sporting events this fall for council members. He calls it Work Together and Play Together. Mitchell is one of the council's longest serving members. He has fought bladder cancer for the last 5 years. Council members are scheduled to discuss how to fill the vacancy at Tuesday night's meeting. Steve Harrison, WFAE News.
10: Charlotte City Council is also holding a public hearing tonight about a proposal to pause data centers in the city. Several cities around the state have passed moratoriums on the centers, citing the demand for power and water. A proposed data center on Hood Road in East Charlotte has drawn opposition from neighbors. Council members could vote on the proposal next month. Tonight's meeting starts at 5:30 at the Government Center. The Charlotte-Mecklenburg Schools Board of Education is planning to hire an outside firm to conduct a wide-reaching compliance assessment. The assessment is meant to ensure the district is complying with all laws. WFAE's James Farrell has more.
12: According to a request the board put out in April, the board wants a firm to ensure the district is in compliance with federal and state law, analyze risks, and make recommendations. It would include, quote, the human resources and finance departments, as well as any other departments or areas as deemed necessary. Board Chair Stephanie Sneed said the audit wasn't prompted by any specific concern.
13: We have a over $2 billion budget, and we also have, you know, over $2 billion bond as well. So to make sure that we are identifying the areas that we need improvement on, or that we have the greatest risk, or things that we're doing well.
12: Public records requests show several firms submitted information in response to the district, though it doesn't appear a contract had been signed as of Friday. Sneed told WFAE last week that she expected everything to be finalized and the assessment to begin within days. James Farrell, WFAE News.
10: 4 of the 6 GOP candidates for South Carolina governor will meet for their third debate tonight at Wofford College in Spartanburg. The state newspaper reports U.S. Representative Nancy Mace, U.S. Representative Ralph Norman, Isle of Palms businessman Ron Reddy, and Attorney General Alan Wilson have said they will participate. Lieutenant Governor Pam Evatt said she won't attend, opting to hold a get-out-the-vote rally in North Myrtle Beach instead. State Senator Josh Kimbrell, who's from Spartanburg County, did not receive an invitation because he didn't meet the 5% polling threshold set by the party. The hour-long event starts at 7 p.m. and will be televised across the state. This is WFAE News.
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15: It's Morning Edition from NPR News. I'm Steve Inskeep.
0: And I'm Leila Fadel. Russia is warning that it will continue mass strikes on Ukraine after weekend attacks hit every district of the Ukrainian capital.
15: The renewed Russian targeting of Kyiv is seen as a response to Ukrainian strikes. Ukraine has been striking deep into Russia. Recent attacks hit Russian military targets and also Russian oil facilities.
0: Joining us now is NPR's Joanna Kakissis, who is in Kyiv. Hi, Joanna.
16: Hey, Leila.
0: So the strikes this weekend targeted all over the capital where you live. How bad is the damage?
16: Well, Leila, the strikes sounded really bad even while they were happening. We heard hours of very, very loud explosions like these. And, you know, by dawn, the air smelt burned, and fires were all over the city. Ukraine's emergency services said at least 4 people were killed and dozens wounded. One of Kyiv's oldest markets was incinerated, and a subway station where people actually seek shelter from these attacks was hit and damaged.
0: And did Moscow use more weapons in these strikes?
16: Well, this was one of the biggest attacks of the war. Ukraine's military says Russia launched 600 drones and 90 missiles. Ukraine has developed weapons to shoot down drones, but ballistic missiles remain a challenge. Ukrainian President Volodymyr Zelensky said Ukraine needs air defense systems to target these missiles, like the U.S.-made Patriot, and this is now in short supply due to the U.S.-Israel war on Iran. Here's Zelensky.
17: Треба шукати варіанти.
16: So he's saying Ukraine is looking for options, like accelerating the production of advanced air defense systems in Europe. Even so, this weekend, Russia launched a very powerful hypersonic missile called the Arechnik.
0: Okay, so would a more advanced air defense system be able to shoot this missile down, the one you just mentioned?
16: Well, in 2024, Russian President Vladimir Putin said the Arechnik can bypass any air defense and that the missile is, quote, as fast as a meteorite. Russia has launched the Arechnik three times at Ukraine. This weekend, it hit a city about 50 miles south of Kyiv. The missile has not caused the level of damage that many feared it would. However, the idea of the Arechnik does scare Ukraine's Western partners because Putin says it can carry a nuclear warhead.
0: Why, Joanna, is Russia escalating its attacks right now?
16: Well, Putin says Russia is retaliating for a drone strike the Russians say killed more than 20 people, many of them teenagers, at a college in Russian-occupied eastern Ukraine. Ukraine denies targeting the school and says it hit a Russian elite drone unit nearby. But the Kremlin is also really agitated by Ukraine's use of long-range drones to target the lifeblood of the Russian economy, which is oil. Ukraine has struck Russian oil refineries and depots as well as ports.
0: Are these long-range drone strikes turning things around for Ukraine?
16: Well, it certainly seems that way. Zelensky said that the strikes have reduced Russia's oil refining capacity by 10%. And the Institute for the Study of War in Washington, D.C. says these strikes have slowed Russian battlefield gains to almost zero. We recently joined a Ukrainian military team as they launched these long-range drones. And at the request of Ukraine's military, which cites security reasons, we are identifying soldiers using their military call signs. A soldier called Yuki watched the drone fly into the night sky. And he said, these are Ukraine's versions of sanctions on Russia, our way of forcing the Kremlin into a peace that is fair to Ukraine.
0: That's NPR's Joanna Kakissis. Thank you, Joanna.
16: You're welcome.
15: Okay, what can we learn from Russia's attacks on Kyiv? Let's ask Hanan Ota, who studies Russia as director of the Eurasia Nonproliferation Program at the James Martin Center for Nonproliferation Studies in Monterey, California. She is on the line from Berlin. Welcome.
18: Hi, Steve. Thanks for having me.
15: What do you make of Russian strikes all over Kyiv?
18: Yeah, I think this is happening at a time when the war in Ukraine isn't going well for Russia. The front is barely moving on some parts. The Russians are even losing territory for the first time since October 2023. And your reporter just hinted at this. There's this growing Russian unease about Ukraine's deep strike campaign, which is not just targeting oil facilities in Russia, deep inside Russia, but it's also bringing the war closer to Russian cities, to the Russian people. And the Russians don't have a good answer to this. So I think with this massive attack on the weekend, the Kremlin is sending messages to two different audiences, really. First, it wants to signal strength to the Russian people, basically saying, you know, we are standing up for ourselves, we're pushing back here. And the second message is really to Europe. Your reporter noted the use of the Arechnik in immediate-range ballistic missile, which can hit targets across Europe and is very difficult to intercept. So what the Russians are doing here is they're signaling to Ukraine's Western supporters that Russia could escalate against them if they don't stop supporting Ukraine. And this, Steve, is just really building on similar warnings that the Russians have issued over recent months. They, for example, threatened the Baltic states recently, accusing them of allowing Ukraine to use their airspace. And they've also made sort of similar statements vis-a-vis European countries through the spring. So this is an act of desperation of a Russia whose war isn't going according to plan.
15: Okay, so they're saying this missile could come to a city near you, Europe, and they are also reassuring their people that they're responding. But you just said desperation. Ukraine has been sending drones over into Russia for a few years, I believe. What has made their attacks so much more effective and so much more threatening to Russia recently?
18: Well, I think the Ukrainians have been innovating their drone capabilities through 4 years of war because they are fighting this war directly against Russia. So they have very sophisticated capabilities now. In fact, so sophisticated that countries in the Middle East, for example, are now turning to Ukraine for that kind of capability to help them. So it's really this innovation cycle that is emanating from the war directly that has made the Ukrainians so strong on this front.
15: We heard that Russian oil refining capacity is down 10% because of these strikes. We would imagine other parts of the petrochemical industry are affected. But up to now, we've heard that the Russian economy has been surprisingly resilient in the face of everything. Is there any indication that Russia is at risk of not being able to continue forever?
18: Well, look, I think the Russian economy is facing structural challenges. It has a big budget deficit this year. It has structural problems. Basically, Steve, it's developed into a two-speed economy of sorts where a lot of cash goes to the military sector, but not into the civilian economy. So small, medium-sized businesses are struggling. Everything is getting more expensive for the average Russian consumer. And of course, the Russian economy is becoming so dependent on China for both imports and exports. Now, the Iran war and the rising oil prices are giving the Russians some temporary reprieve. They're giving higher revenues to the Russian budget. But this is just really a temporary reprieve and doesn't change this fundamental structural outlook. Now, having said that, the Russian economy is not at a point where it is close to collapsing either. It's the slow structural decline that we're talking about.
15: So we have these Russian attacks all across Kyiv and every section of Kyiv. And then Russians say to foreign diplomats and other officials, get out of Kyiv for your own safety. Apparently, even the Russian foreign minister, as we heard, called Secretary of State Rubio and said diplomats and foreigners should leave. Why would they make such a warning?
18: That's right. I think, Steve, this is part of Russia's broader intimidation campaign, you know, meant to scare Western countries, raise the temperature. But it's very interesting that Lavrov felt the need to convey this so explicitly to Secretary of State Rubio yesterday. And I really view this as a Russian attempt to regain the attention of the Trump administration, which has been quite distracted by the war with Iran. If we think back to last year, I think the Russians really hoped to reach a deal on Ukraine at the negotiating table, with the U.S. effectively pressuring Ukraine to accept Russian demands. And as we know, that hasn't happened. Talks are now effectively on hold. The U.S. is preoccupied in the Persian Gulf. So by issuing these warnings and also so directly to the U.S., I think Russia wants to say, hey, we can escalate to try to achieve our goals by military means and really regain Trump's attention.
15: Fascinating. Hannah Nota, thanks so much.
18: Thanks for having me.
15: She's at the James Martin Center for Nonproliferation Studies.
0: Tens of thousands of people living near a damaged chemical tank in Orange County, California, are being allowed home. But another 16,000 nearby are still under evacuation orders. Kevin Tidmarsh of member station Elliest has more.
19: Orange County emergency officials struck a cautious but celebratory tone at a press conference on Monday.
20: We did it.
19: That's Craig Covey of the Orange County Fire Authority. He's been updating residents on the situation since late last week, when over 40,000 people near the GKN Aerospace Facility in Garden Grove had to evacuate due to an emergency situation at a tank containing a hazardous chemical.
20: I was handed an incident that had two options, a spill or an explosion. That was unacceptable.
19: But soon after, emergency officials started aiming for another outcome by stabilizing the temperature of the tank so that it wouldn't explode or spring a leak.
20: What we essentially were shooting for, in layman's terms, is to boil an egg. You have to control that temperature to get that egg done right and not crack the shell.
19: The shell, that is, the tank, did end up cracking, but Covey says this helped relieve pressure on the tank and didn't lead to any leaks. He says he's optimistic more people will be able to return home soon. While emergency officials work around the clock, residents in nearby Orange County communities have piled into hotels and temporary shelters. So many people needed a place to stay this weekend that officials asked residents not to camp overnight on state beaches. Only one of the five evacuation shelters, in a high school several miles away, still had space before some evacuation orders were lifted Monday. Jerry Cox of Stanton, who had to evacuate, says she's concerned about how little information she's gotten.
21: Not knowing how toxic this chemical is, the improper care for these sensitive storage containers, Nobody was prepared for this.
19: Emergency officials say the risk of the tank exploding right now is very small. The remaining evacuation orders are in place in the event of a spill. GKN Aerospace, which manages the facility, is already facing a class action lawsuit from residents linked to the incident. And local officials say they'll launch an investigation. Meanwhile, GKN has apologized for the emergency in a statement. The company did not comment on the lawsuit or pending investigation. For NPR News, I'm Kevin Tidmarsh in Los Angeles.
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2: Good morning. 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I'm Marshall Terry, along with you on this Tuesday at 6:19. In Texas, big money has fueled the contentious U.S. Senate race on the Republican side. The Democrats are delighted by that.
3: One thing you don't do in politics is if your enemy is digging a hole, you don't run over and take the shovel out of their hand.
2: 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It's ahead in about 15 minutes on Morning Edition. Mostly cloudy in Charlotte today. Showers and thunderstorms a possibility again. High near 83 expected. In Mooresville, it's 70. Gastonia, it's 70. And in Charlotte right now, 71.
0: Imagine if your company once had over 30 workers. 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
0: This is Morning Edition from NPR News. I'm Leila Fadel.
15: And I'm Steve Inskeep. Lawmakers from both parties are moving to block President Trump's settlement with himself. The President of the United States sued the United States over the leak of his tax returns. Last week, the President of the United States then settled with the United States. The Justice Department that acts at his direction decided to give Trump $1.776 billion taxpayer dollars. The fund would go to people the President's appointees deemed to have been targeted by the government. A bipartisan group in Congress objects. They include Republican Representative Brian Fitzpatrick of Pennsylvania, who spoke with NPR's Here and Now.
25: Well, it's wrong on multiple fronts, morally and legally. So where do we begin, right? Let's start with this. The executive branch does not have any money in their own right. Every dime that they have is appropriated to them by Article 1, by Congress, by us.
15: That's one Republican view. Fitzpatrick is part of a group called the Problem Solvers Caucus, which also includes Democrat Tom Suozzi of New York, who's on the line. Congressman, welcome.
26: Hey, Steve, how's it going?
15: First, I want to understand what the administration says happened here. Does the administration have available money that Congress already set aside for court judgments or lawsuits of this sort?
26: Well, the federal government, the executive branch, does have money available for settlements, usually for like slip and fall cases and other types of cases that you can't have Congress voting on every single settlement that takes place. But this is really pushing it to an absurd extreme. where the president is saying, I want $1.8 billion. I want to have my people hand it out, and it'll go to people that I think have been wronged by the government, like the people who committed an insurrection on January 6th and were prosecuted and found to be guilty, and then the president pardoned them. It's crazy and absurd.
15: I guess we should note the White House has insisted they are not necessarily giving money to January 6th rioters, but some of those rioters that we've heard from at NPR are eagerly anticipating or talking about applying for the money. But what
26: they've also said they're not ruling it out. I mean,
15: That's an important.
26: I mean, this is what makes my blood boil. I mean, I was very upset. I try to work across party lines. I try not to get outraged about every single thing that the White House does. But one thing I do get outraged about is when he pardoned the people from January 6th. I was there on January 6th. And one case that I keeps on sticking in my craw is about a guy that's standing there while they're beating up a police officer. And they're saying, kill him, kill him. And this guy, Daniel Rodriguez, takes a taser and sticks it in the police officer's neck. The police officer has a heart attack and has traumatic brain injury as a result. The guy who did this goes on his social media and says, I just tased the you-know-what expletive out of the blue, and I got away with it. Well, he didn't get away with it. He was prosecuted, and he was sentenced to 12 years in prison. President Trump pardoned him along with hundreds of other people, over 1,500 people that were there on January 6th. It's absurd that they could now try and apply to the federal government for money.
15: Well, let's talk about the legality of this. I know that you and others have introduced legislation that would bar federal appropriations to be used for this fund. But I want to understand what you think the law is.

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1: Barred from pursuing any claims against President Trump, his family, or his businesses for their past activity, but as I understand it, in perpetuity. Is that legal?
2: I don't think it's legal. Matter of fact, we're looking at passing, getting another piece of legislation that would bar that outright as well. I mean, the bottom line is this is going to become a matter for the November elections. People are upset about the skyrocketing cost, and they don't like the idea of the president creating a $1.8 billion fund to pay off his cronies. And they don't like the idea of the president doing a billion-dollar ballroom. And they don't like the idea that the president is not focused on their real-life problems. The president is not showing any empathy for what people are going through right now.
1: Let me try as hard as I can to see this from the other side. Let's say there's somebody who was prosecuted after January 6th. They really were at the Capitol. But they sincerely feel, and we've interviewed people who say this, where they sincerely feel the government went too far in their case, was unfair to them in their case, and they would like some form of redress. What is the, in your view, the legitimate, the appropriate way for them to go about that?
2: They're to go through the court system. There's a system of the rule of law in the United States of America that has a system whereby people can seek redress from their government for the overreaching actions of their government. The idea of having some five-person board appointed by the president to determine how to give away taxpayer money to people that he feels have been aggrieved is just wrong.
1: Do you have any indication that the Republican leadership of the House or Senate are going to allow a vote on the measures that you've put forward?
2: You know, Congressman Fitzpatrick and I have been working together to try and do things together for some time now, and we've been successful in getting 218 signatures, typically 212 or 13 or 14 Democrats and a few Republicans, to sign a discharge petition. And that forces something to come to the floor. I think that there are enough Republicans that are fed up with this $1.8 billion fund that they're going to sign on to something like this. But that's something we won't know for a couple weeks as we seek support from our colleagues to try and do this.
1: Yeah, and we'll just note, people know from the Epstein files, a discharge petition can take months. When you look at the calendar, can you imagine that unfolding across the summer and fall at the same time that people are running for re-election?
2: I think it's likely that once they get closer to the election and they have to face the voters, and once the primaries are over, it'll be more likely that people will do what they think is right.
1: Congressman Tom Suozzi of New York, thanks so much.
2: Okay, Steve.
1: This is NPR News.
3: 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It's 6:29. This year's July 4th celebrations mark the 250th anniversary of independence. At the Charlotte Museum of History, a new exhibit aims to give community members an insight into the American Revolution. Hear that story at 6:45 on Morning Edition. Mostly cloudy, more showers and thunderstorms are a possibility today in Charlotte with a high near 83, 71 right now.
4: Ty Cobb served as special White House counsel in the first Trump administration. He got to know the president well.
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6: Live from NPR News in Washington, I'm Dave Mattingly. Despite ongoing talks to extend a ceasefire, the U.S. military attacked Iranian missile launch sites and boats placing mines in southern Iran yesterday. Central Command describes the strikes as self-defense. Most of the 50,000 residents evacuated from their homes in Southern California because of a potentially explosive industrial chemical tank are being allowed to return. Kevin Tidmarsh with member station LAist says 16,000 people who live in Garden Grove are still waiting for the all clear.
7: Orange County emergency officials say they've been able to cut down the risk of the tank exploding to nearly zero. Craig Covey of the Orange County Fire Authority says at this point, his priorities are making sure firefighters are safe and remaining residents can return home.
8: I'm very, very optimistic moving forward that we're going to continue with the success

0: that everything is stabilizing and we're going to get them home as soon as possible.
1: Residents have filed a class action lawsuit against the company in charge of the tank, GKN Aerospace, and local officials say they'll investigate the company. For NPR News, I'm Kevin Tidmarsh in Los Angeles.
2: In Texas today, four-term Republican Senator John Cornyn is up against State Attorney General Ken Paxton in a GOP Senate primary runoff. Paxton has been endorsed by President Trump. This is NPR News.
3: This is WFAE News. I'm Woody Kane. Concord police have identified a suspect in a nearly 18-year-old murder case. 43-year-old Johnny Stephen Talbert of Port Angeles, Washington, has been charged with two counts of first-degree murder and one count of robbery with a firearm. He's currently being held without bail in Washington State while awaiting extradition. Talbert was arrested and charged in connection with the 2008 double homicide and robbery that occurred at the Sundrop Bottling Company in Concord. That's at the corner of Branchview Drive and Cabarrus Avenue. 59-year-old Donna Barnhart and 44-year-old Daryl Knowles were pronounced deceased at the scene. Barnhart was the longtime office manager for the Sundrop Bottling Company, and Knowles was there to apply for a job. Detectives believe Talbert shot and killed the victims and stole money from the front office before fleeing the scene. South Carolina lawmakers are headed back to the state house this week as they try to finalize a proposal that could redraw South Carolina's congressional districts just as early voting begins. WLTX reports the Senate gave the redistricting proposal a second reading on Saturday, but senators will have a final debate with several key moves before giving it a final vote when they return today. They come back on the same day that in-person early voting for the June 9th primary begins across the state. Thousands of absentee ballots have already been cast from overseas, and voters and more will be in the first few days of early voting before the proposal can go into effect. This year's 4th of July celebrations mark the 250th anniversary of independence. At the Charlotte Museum of History, a new exhibit aims to give community members an insight into the American Revolution. Lynn Kelly is a retired attorney who visited.
4: Well, they were serious about independence, and they were organized and heroic.
3: We'll have much more on the exhibit coming up in about 10 minutes from WFAE's Elvis Meniesse. The Carolina Hurricanes have taken the lead in the National Hockey League's Eastern Conference Finals with a 3-2 overtime win over the Montreal Canadiens on the road last night. The Canes now lead the best of seven games series 2-1. Game 4 is tomorrow night at 8 in Montreal. The series returns to Raleigh Friday night. Mostly cloudy today with a 40% chance of showers and possibly some thunderstorms this afternoon with highs expected to be near 83 degrees. Tonight, mostly cloudy with more showers and thunderstorms possible with lows dropping to about 66. It's 71 degrees in Charlotte. 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
6: It's Morning Edition from NPR News. I'm Steve Inskeep.
7: And I'm Leila Fadel. Texas Republicans are voting today in the most expensive Senate primary in history.
6: Wait a minute. The most expensive anywhere ever?
7: Yep, more than $100 million.
6: Okay, everything is bigger in Texas. State Attorney General Ken Paxton drew President Trump's endorsement for the U.S. Senate nomination. Senator John Cornyn is in danger of losing that nomination, which would be for his fifth term. He says his defeat would help Democrats.
8: If a Paxton were the nominee, this would be the first chance they've had in 30 or 40 years or longer to pick up a statewide office.
7: NPR congressional correspondent Claudia Grisales traveled to Texas, and she joins me now. Good morning, Claudia.
9: Good morning, Leila.
7: So Texas has long been a reliable and influential state for Republicans. How did the Senate primary become such a high-stakes race?
9: Well, this race exposed a crack in the red wall of Texas. It pit the party's populist movement against its establishment wing. Senator John Cornyn, a fixture of the establishment, was already facing a tough re-election fight. Now, with President Trump's endorsement of controversial MAGA loyalist Ken Paxton, the Cornyn campaign is on life support. Here's Paxton at a rally in the Houston suburb of Katy, Texas, the day after that endorsement.
10: We can overwhelmingly send a message. We're not doing this anymore. We're going to change this country, and we're going to go help Donald Trump get it done.
7: How's this playing with Paxton's supporters?
9: Well, they see Paxton as a fighter like Trump, so voters were really energized at this rally. That includes Ricardo Vidaurre, who explained his dislike for Cornyn in Spanish.
11: Votar por Cornyn como votar por un demócrata.
9: Vidaurre says there that voting for Cornyn is like voting for a Democrat. Paxton supporters say Cornyn should not have worked on bipartisan gun legislation, for example.
7: What does this race tell us about the Republican Party writ large?
9: Well, I put that question to Brandon Roddinghouse, a political science professor at the University of Houston. He says this is part of a bigger national struggle.
12: The Republican Party is pulling itself apart. Ideologically, this has been a long time coming.
9: The MAGA movement grew the party more than a decade ago. Now the question is the party's tent shrinking over Trump administration policies and its falling poll numbers?
7: You also attended several Cornyn events. What did you hear from supporters there?
9: Well, many feel betrayed by Trump's endorsement, and they worry the MAGA wing is cannibalizing the party's establishment wing. I talked to supporter Vicki Fullerton at a Cornyn event in Houston, and she said a Paxton nomination could cost the party dearly.
13: We're going to have to pour so much more money in to protect the seat and to have a less viable candidate.
7: Now, Democrats are laying low during this race. Why is that, and what's at stake for them?
9: Well, I talked to Democratic strategist Chuck Rocha about this. He noted that Republicans spending more than $100 million attacking each other has put them on center stage.
14: One thing you don't do in politics is if your enemy is digging a hole, you don't run over and take the shovel out of their hand.
9: So he said Democrats avoided a runoff with their party Senate nominee, James Tallarico, and that means the primaries gave them a playbook for the general election. In addition, the electorate is angry over rising prices, and Latino voters are coming back to Democrats. He and others argue a win in Texas could help Democrats win the Senate in November.
7: That's NPR's Claudia Grisales. Thank you, Claudia.
9: Thank you.
6: Memorial Day weekend began the busiest time of year for U.S. airlines. Millions of passengers fly across the summer travel season, and they check millions of bags. I don't. I avoid checking any bags when I can. But some people do. NPR's Joel Rose got a rare behind-the-scenes look at how all that luggage moves through the nation's busiest airport.
15: Before the plane even arrives, Mike Davis is on his way to the gate at Hartsfield-Jackson Atlanta International Airport.
16: So we have two bags to pick up with one stop.
15: Davis works on the ramp. That's what the airlines call the pavement between the gates and the taxiway, driving a baggage tug that ferries luggage to and from planes. Delta Airlines has hundreds of tugs constantly on the move from terminal to terminal and gate to gate. Davis is waiting when a flight from Providence pulls up, and bags start rolling down the conveyor belt.
16: They're taking bags off the plane, and I'm looking for MSP.
15: Davis will take bags from this plane directly to another gate, where they'll catch a connecting flight to Minneapolis-St. Paul, what the airline calls a tail-to-tail. Davis grabs two bags off the belt, and then he pulls out a handheld computer, like a small, rugged iPad, and scans the barcodes on the luggage tags.
16: So now I take it, I scan it, it gives me a green scanner sign saying it's A-OK. So now I'm going to take this and put this in my cart.
15: And then Davis is off again, navigating around dozens of other tugs, trucks, and planes. On a busy day, Delta handles more than 100,000 bags in Atlanta. Three-quarters are passing through on their way to somewhere else.
17: Yeah, Atlanta is an enormous operation. Delta's biggest by a long way.
15: Paul Buckley is Delta's director of operations in Atlanta. To manage all this complexity, Buckley says the airline built its own AI system to help its tug drivers move bags more efficiently, like a ride-sharing app.
17: In our old dispatching system, we gave the drivers the bags that they were to handle, and then they, in many cases, would choose the order. And some were better than others. Now we have consistency.
15: The new AI system helps drivers prioritize which bags need to go first.
16: I don't have to focus on crunching numbers and trying to figure out my own route. It does all that for me. It tells me which gate. All I got to do is just get there.
15: Tug driver Mike Davis says the AI system is not perfect. Sometimes it's given him some very tight connections.
16: So there's been times where I knew that I wasn't going to make a connected flight. However, I still took the chance and went to that gate, and the plane was still there. So lucky for me, lucky for the customer. That's something beyond my control. But what I can control is if I got 20 minutes, I'm going to make it.
15: Quick connections are called hot bags. There are also cold bags with a layover of more than 2 hours. They wind up here in a sprawling bag sorting system underneath the airport's passenger concourses, where they're fed into a massive labyrinth of conveyor belts and metal ramps. Rob Colvin has worked at Delta for more than 25 years.
18: This is only one small part of it. It's enormous, and it runs throughout and underneath.
19: So if I've been walking around that airport sitting at a gate, I've been over this and had no idea that this was going on under my feet.
18: That is correct.
15: Delta managers say they don't see this AI system as a replacement for their ramp employees, but as an enhancer to make them more efficient. Delta says it's been especially helpful for newer drivers, and it's making the job easier for veterans like Mike Davis, who's won awards for being one of Delta's best tug drivers.
16: I had to be a critical thinker. This takes all the thought out of it.
19: You miss it, though? You were good at that, the problem-solving part of it, right?
16: I am, but you know how they say it. Out with the old, in with the new? That's what it is. It's called continuous improvement. You have to change with the times to be relevant.
15: Delta says the new system has boosted efficiency by as much as 20% while helping cut the number of missed bags. That's the kind of improvement travelers notice, even if they never see where it happens. Joel Rose, NPR News, Atlanta.
6: It's NPR News.
20: Good morning. I'm Anna Pissarro at the BBC. The Israeli military has intensified airstrikes across Lebanon after the Prime Minister Benjamin Netanyahu said his country was again at war with Hezbollah. 12 people were killed overnight in the town of Mashgara. Yolan Nel is in Jerusalem.
21: This all comes in the context of mounting public criticism in Israel about the continuing Hezbollah attacks and as well as the use of explosive drones to deadly effect against those Israeli forces occupying part of southern Lebanon. At the moment, there are real tight restrictions on people living in the north of the country. Many are saying that they are not sending their children to school as well.
20: An investigation by Human Rights Watch says the United Arab Emirates recruited Colombian mercenaries to help the paramilitary RSF in Sudan's war. The BBC's Thomas Mukwana.
22: According to Human Rights Watch, the military contractors assisted the paramilitary rapid support forces in its onslaught against the city of El Fasher in late 2025, where the UN Human Rights Agency says more than 6,000 people were killed. Human Rights Watch also found that weapons belonging to the UAE stockpiles were deployed in the war, which has displaced nearly 13 million people in Sudan.
20: The French government says 7 people have died during the heat wave of afflicting much of Western Europe. Record-breaking temperatures are expected to worsen today, with 8 areas of Western France on orange alert. I'm Anna Pissarro at the BBC in London.
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6: Good morning, I'm Steve Inskeep. The last batch of Schlitz beer has been brewed. Pabst now owns that brand and had been making the famously Milwaukee beer in Texas. Pabst doesn't want to make Schlitz at all anymore, but gave the Wisconsin Brewing Company permission to make one last run, which is already sold out. Schlitz was once the biggest brewery in the country, and its motto was, when you're out of Schlitz, you're out of beer. No Schlitz. It's Morning Edition.
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23: 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I'm Marshall Terry. This year's July 4th celebrations mark the 250th anniversary of independence. At the Charlotte Museum of History, a new exhibit aims to give community members an insight into the American Revolution. 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
0: Community members are handed a tablet inside the Charlotte Museum of History on Shamrock Drive.
1: If you slide it, it'll show you what that area looked like back then as well as what it looks like today.
0: Visitors can see what Charlotte looked like over 200 years ago and play a little game.
1: So you have a little treasure map. You can collect a bunch of little treasures, so like a scavenger hunt. Okay. And then at the end of your visit, it'll tell you if you've collected all the treasure.
0: Wandering the American Revolution exhibit is Lynn Kelly, a retired attorney. She stares at a small sculpture of Captain James Jack. The captain wears a hat and holds a sword in his hand as he rides a horse.
2: Never heard of Captain Jack.
0: Captain Jack was a local Revolutionary War hero. He rode from Charlotte to Philadelphia in 1775 to deliver documents that helped Mecklenburg County in the fight for independence. Kelly says the act shows what gaining freedom meant to people here.
2: Well, they were serious about independence, and they were organized and heroic.
0: A nest in a glass nearby explains why Charlotte is often referred to as the Hornet's Nest. In 1780, Lord Cornwallis and the British occupied Charlotte. After intense resistance from locals, Cornwallis fled and allegedly called Charlotte the Hornet's Nest for rebellion.
2: I think it shows you need vast participation by grassroots and community organizing. And, you can't have these kinds of changes come from the top down. It has to really be vast and enthusiastic, community-based.
0: The exhibit also contains a letter from namesake Queen Charlotte of Great Britain, who was married to King George III.
2: Honestly, having to toady up to the crown, and name your cities after the crown in order to gain favor with them is probably one of the reasons that some of the people in Charlotte felt like they should organize a revolution.
0: At the center of the exhibit, a diorama helps people imagine what uptown Charlotte looked like over 200 years ago. Nolan Dahm is a historian with the museum.
4: You're looking at a courthouse that the Patriots defended and then the British occupied. You're looking at a local college that the folks here had set up that the British used as their hospital, and then they buried their dead there. There are still British soldiers buried underneath uptown Charlotte right off of Tryon Street.
0: Standing a few feet away is a small construction of the Rock House, the oldest home in Mecklenburg County and the oldest surviving house from the American Revolution era in Charlotte. It was built by enslaved people.
4: Charlotte is a place with a lot of diverse history. Charlotte is a place where you can learn about civil rights, but Charlotte is also a place you can learn about the Revolution.
0: Down the hallway, there's another room where a huge American flag hangs. The room zooms out of Charlotte and hones in on other parts of the American Revolution.
24: Washington knew the British were just 20 miles away in Philly.
0: The room focuses on other national events, like the decisive Battle of Yorktown that ended the war. 70-year-old Richard Ames says he had ancestors who fought in the American Revolution. He hopes others can become connected with the war through the exhibit.
25: Just looking back at our history, understanding where we've come from, because I think it's important. I mean, history is very important for people because history tends to repeat itself.
0: As the country approaches its 250th anniversary on July 4th, Ames hopes other community members can get a better sense of where they come from and what freedom means today. Elvis Meneyese, WFAE News.
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15: edu. Mostly cloudy, more showers and thunderstorms possible with a high near 83 today in Charlotte, 71 right now.
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8: For Marketplace, I'm Nova Safo. Good morning. OpenAI CEO Sam Altman is toning down his talk of a jobs apocalypse caused by the adoption of artificial intelligence tools. He spoke at a conference in Australia. Marketplace's Nancy Marshall-Genzer has more.
11: Sam Altman told the conference he thought AI would have had more of an impact on the elimination of entry-level white-collar jobs by now. He said his intuitions were just off, and he's, quote, delighted to be wrong about this. Altman says there's a human part of work that can't be replaced, and he found that out himself when he started using AI to respond to emails and Slack messages, but went back to answering some messages himself. Altman concluded that AI won't cause a jobs apocalypse. It is expected to have an impact, though. Goldman Sachs estimates that AI will displace 6-7% of jobs over a decade. I'm Nancy Marshall-Genzer for Marketplace.
8: The U.S. bombed sites in Iran last night, and oil prices are doing the expected this morning. Let's do the numbers. Brent crude futures are up about 2%, but stocks are pointing higher too. Dow, S&P, and NASDAQ futures are up in the 0.5% to more than 1% range. This week, we get a revised reading for first quarter gross domestic product. The preliminary read was plus 2%. Marketplace's Stephanie Hughes has more on what an update will tell us about consumer spending and business investment.
12: There was some weather in a lot of the U.S. this winter, and Bank of America economist Stephen Juno predicts that'll drag down GDP growth.
13: You had snow where you don't typically have snow, cold weather where you don't typically have cold weather, so that led to airport closures or at least cancellations, right?
12: People couldn't travel to weekend getaways far from that snow or get out to watch basketball games or concerts. In economic terms, buy services. And we get a lot more information on that in this week's estimate.
13: Services is basically a guess in the initial release.
12: Meanwhile, Truist economist Mike Scordellas is going to be watching for changes to imports because those directly affect American manufacturers' ability to do what they need to do.
26: Nearly every product, whether it's made in the U.S. or not, typically has some sort of component or coating of some sort that comes from somewhere else.
12: This GDP reading doesn't take into account the last 2 months of geopolitical turmoil, but Scordellas says it does tell us how healthy the economy was going into this. I'm Stephanie Hughes for Marketplace.
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8: We are less than a month away from the start of soccer's World Cup. It takes place here in North America for the first time in 32 years. So far, the buzz around the world's most popular sporting event has been about its high costs. Tickets can run anywhere from hundreds to thousands of dollars. Public transit fares to some matches will cost $50 or more. Marketplace's Henry Epp has the details.
7: Manuel Rueda of Bogota, Colombia, has been to every World Cup since 1994 with his dad. They typically go to at least 9 matches each time. Sometimes they catch Colombia in the group stage, and they've often gone to some of the big games towards the end of the tournament, including the final. The total cost of those trips?
9: It's usually minimum like $10,000 per person. It's not cheap, okay? It's not cheap even if it's in Qatar or in Russia or in Brazil.
7: But this year in the U.S., he expects they'll pay almost twice that much for hotels, flights, and especially tickets, even though they're not splurging on the big game.
9: This time we're not going to the final. Too much.
7: They'll also miss Colombia playing Portugal in the group stage because those tickets were in the thousands of dollars, he says.
9: Yeah, whatever. Cristiano Ronaldo is in the game, but it's not worth it.
7: At least Rueda says he bought their plane tickets to the 6 different cities they'll visit when they were still around $200 each. With rising fuel prices, airfares are climbing fast. Kevin Baxter had some sticker shock as he booked his flights.
14: You know, the tickets that I had priced a couple of months ago for U.S. group play games, now that I'm actually buying the tickets, they're 3 and 4 times more expensive than they were just 4 or 5 months ago.
7: Baxter has an expense account that'll cover the costs. He's a sports reporter for the LA Times, who's covered 7 men's and women's World Cups, including a couple with long distances between cities. And when he booked his travel and lodging across Russia 8 years ago, for instance,
14: the prices that we paid seemed reasonable to me. I didn't feel like, you know, we were getting gouged. This one just feels different.
7: At least in terms of tickets to the matches, it has been different from past Cups. Sports economist Victor Matheson of the College of the Holy Cross has receipts from 1994, the last time the Cup was in the U.S. Back then, he saw Romania take on Switzerland in Detroit.
16: So that's a second-tier game in a second-tier city. No insult to Detroit. I paid $50 for those tickets.
7: With inflation, that would be about $112 today. This year, for a ticket to Scotland versus Morocco in Boston, a similar kind of match, Matheson paid $400.
16: So we're talking about a gigantic increase in one generation of the World Cup.
7: One reason for the jump in price, Matheson says, when FIFA brought the World Cup to the U.S. 32 years ago, soccer wasn't nearly as popular here.
16: You might argue back in 94, they were willing to give tickets away a little cheaper than they might have, trying to invest in the United States so that they could make money later. But they're certainly taking in their profits this time.
7: In a written statement, FIFA said it's, quote, focused on ensuring fair access to our game for existing but also prospective fans, and said that it released at least 1,000 tickets priced at $60 for each match. FIFA also noted that it reinvests revenue from the Cup in soccer development programs around the world. I'm Henry Epp for Marketplace.
17: Our producers are Emma Condon, Tamar Fagan, Ashley Rodriguez, Ariana Rosas, and Erica Soderstrom. Our senior producer is Alex Schroeder. Our supervising senior producer is Meredith Gerritsen-Morby. I'm Nova Safa with the Marketplace Morning Report. 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
18: This is Morning Edition on WFAE. Good morning. Listen for the latest NPR and WFAE news headlines. They are coming up in just a moment as we get to another hour of Morning Edition. A wreck to let you know about this morning that is snarling the morning commute a little bit. It's on I-77 heading north. It is near uptown just before the Brookshire Boulevard. It looks like, Brookshire Freeway. It looks like one lane closed there, according to DOT. 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Mostly cloudy, more showers and thunderstorms a possibility today with a high near 83, 71 right now. 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
6: Good morning. We hear of 2 sets of attacks during 2 ceasefires. The U.S. struck Iranian boats, and Israel attacked throughout Lebanon. What does that mean for peace negotiations? It's Morning Edition from NPR News. Fishing captain from Ecuador survived a drone attack on his boat, and he believes the United States was behind it. I'm Steve Inskeep.
19: And I'm Leila Faldil. The U.S. military has hit more than 50 boats. It says it doesn't know about this one.
1: And Connecticut Senator Chris Murphy sees a spiritual rot, a selfishness in American society, and that he and the rest of Congress are in part to blame. He charts a path for the country to reconnect. It's Tuesday, May 26th. On this day in 1998, the Supreme Court ruled that most of Ellis Island is in New Jersey. The news is next.
11: Live from NPR News in Washington, I'm Korva Coleman. The U.S. says it has fired on several Iranian missile launch sites and boats that were trying to lay mines. This comes as Qatar is hosting Iranian officials to discuss a possible deal with the U.S. Over the weekend, President Trump wrote online an agreement with Iran was, quote, largely negotiated. He said the Strait of Hormuz would be reopened. But Trump and White House officials have since backed off that. Today, Secretary of State Marco Rubio announced new plans to expand maritime surveillance in the Indo-Pacific region. This comes as China increases its presence in the area. NPR's Omkar Kandekar reports.
2: Rubio says the U.S. has agreed to share maritime surveillance data across the Indo-Pacific region with India, Japan, and Australia. He suggested the Quad security cooperation was prompted by fallout from Iran's closure of the Strait of Hormuz. Speaking to journalists in India, Rubio said that 60% of global trade passes through the Indo-Pacific and
4: current events remind us of what can happen when maritime security is impeded.
2: China's foreign ministry spokesperson said that cooperation between countries should contribute to regional peace and not target any third party. Omkar Khandekar, NPR News, New Delhi.
11: Russia renewed intense attacks on Ukraine over the weekend. NPR's Joanna Kakissis reports Russia says it's retaliating for a Ukrainian strike that killed more than 20 people at a college in Russian-occupied eastern Ukraine.
5: Ukraine denies targeting the school and says it hit a Russian elite drone unit nearby. But the Kremlin is also really agitated by Ukraine's use of long-range drones to target the lifeblood of the Russian economy, which is oil. Ukraine has struck Russian oil refineries and depots as well as ports.
11: NPR's Joanna Kakissis reporting. Texas Republicans are voting today in the most expensive Senate primary in history. NPR's Claudia Grisales report, Texas State Attorney General Ken Paxton is challenging incumbent Senator John Cornyn.
20: Paxton, a controversial MAGA loyalist, drew President Trump's endorsement over Cornyn. Here's Paxton celebrating with supporters at a rally in the Houston suburb of Katy, Texas.
21: We're going to change this country, and we're going to go help Donald Trump get it done.
20: Cornyn is warning his party a Paxton nomination could open the door for Democrats to win the seat.
22: It should be the first chance they've had in 30 or 40 years or longer to pick up a statewide office.
20: The race exposed a crack in the red wall of Texas, pitting the party's populist movement against its establishment wing, showcasing a fight that's been brewing for more than a decade for control of the party in a post-Trump era. Claudia DeSales, NPR News.
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27: This is WFAE News. I'm Woody Kane. Charlotte City Council member James Mitchell is pushing for his colleagues to name him interim mayor to finish the last 17 months of Vi Lyle's term. WFAE's Steve Harrison has details.
28: Mitchell is now the mayor pro tem and wants council to name him to the top spot. In an email to council members, he pledged not to run for mayor in 2027, a move that could win him support from other potential mayoral candidates among his colleagues. He also pledged to bring back the vice chair role for council committees, and he proposed 4 team building nights at Charlotte sporting events this fall for council members. He calls it work together and play together. Mitchell is one of the council's longest serving members. He has fought bladder cancer for the last 5 years. Council members are scheduled to discuss how to fill the vacancy at Tuesday night's meeting. Steve Harrison, WFAE News.
27: Charlotte City Council is also holding a public hearing tonight about a proposal to pause data centers in the city. Several cities around the state have passed moratoriums on the centers, citing the demand for power and water. A proposed data center on Hood Road in East Charlotte has drawn opposition from neighbors. Council members could vote on the proposal next month. Tonight's meeting starts at 5:30 at the Government Center. The Charlotte-Mecklenburg Schools Board of Education is planning to hire an outside firm to conduct a wide-reaching compliance assessment. It's meant to ensure the district is complying with all laws. WFAE's James Farrell has more.
0: According to a request the board put out in April, the board wants a firm to ensure the district is in compliance with federal and state law, analyze risks, and make recommendations. It would include, quote, the human resources and finance departments, as well as any other departments or areas as deemed necessary. Board Chair Stephanie Sneed said the audit wasn't prompted by any specific concern.
3: We have an over $2 billion budget, and we also have, you know, over $2 billion bond as well. So to make sure that we are identifying the areas that we need improvement on, or that we have the greatest risk, or things that we're doing well.
0: Public records requests show several firms submitted information in response to the district, though it doesn't appear a contract had been signed as of Friday. Sneed told WFAE last week that she expected everything to be finalized and the assessment to begin within days. James Farrell, WFAE News.
27: Four of the six GOP candidates for South Carolina governor will meet for a third debate tonight at Wofford College in Spartanburg. The state newspaper reports U.S. Representative Nancy Mace, U.S. Representative Ralph Norman, Isle of Palms businessman Rom Reddy, and Attorney General Alan Wilson have said they will participate. Lieutenant Governor Pamela Ebbett says she won't attend, opting instead to hold a get-out-the-vote rally in North Myrtle Beach. State Senator Josh Kimbrell, who's from Spartanburg County, did not receive an invitation because he didn't meet the 5% polling threshold set by the party. The hour-long event starts at 7 p.m. A wreck on I-77 North just past Uptown as the left lane blocked. NCDOT says it's almost clear.
12: Support for NPR comes from NPR stations. Other contributors include the estate of Joan B. Kroc, whose bequest serves as an enduring investment in the future of public radio and seeks to help NPR be the model for high-quality journalism in the 21st century. This is NPR.
6: It's Morning Edition from NPR News. I'm Steve Inskeep.
13: And I'm Leila Fadel. The United States launched new attacks on Iran in the midst of a ceasefire.
6: The U.S. Central Command says it targeted missile launch sites and boats trying to lay mines. The U.S. describes this strike as self-defense while the U.S. tries to negotiate an end to the war with Iran. President Trump raised expectations for peace with a claim over the weekend that an agreement was largely negotiated. Trump and other officials have since said they need more negotiation.
13: Israeli officials have insisted they will continue attacking in one of the fronts of the war in Lebanon, where there is also supposed to be a ceasefire. NPR's Daniel Estrin is following all of this from Tel Aviv and joins me now. Good morning, Daniel.
15: Good morning, Leila.
13: So what were these U.S. attacks on Iran trying to achieve?
15: U.S. Central Command says it attacked targets, including Iranian boats, trying to place mines. And Iran named at least four Navy officers killed. Iranian state TV also reported big explosions around a city on the Strait of Hormuz. We know that Iran laid mines in the Strait of Hormuz during the war, blocking oil and gas ships from passing through. And that's the main issue in these talks, to reopen the Strait of Hormuz. That's where a fifth of the world's oil and gas exports passed through before the war. So these new U.S. attacks may be an attempt to pressure Iran on that. Iran says it shot down a U.S. drone overnight. So we don't know how all of this will impact the talks, but we do know that trust between the U.S. and Iran is very low.
13: Yeah. Where do the negotiations stand right now?
15: The deal is being negotiated in Qatar. Iran's semi-official state media says that this would be a deal to reopen the Strait of Hormuz within 1 month, and then within 2 months to try to reach an agreement on Iran's nuclear program. One main sticking point here is about U.S. sanctions. Iran wants a deal to unfreeze Iranian money that's being held abroad. And also, President Trump says Iran's enriched uranium should be destroyed. In Israel, Israeli officials think this is a bad deal. They say it would reopen the Strait of Hormuz, but it would not guarantee any progress on preventing Iran from creating a nuclear weapon. I want you to hear what the Israeli opposition leader, Yair Lapid, said on Monday to reporters.
23: The deal is bad for Israel, bad for the region. This deal means two things. First, that this will not be the last round of war. Second, that Netanyahu has failed to achieve every single one of the war's objectives as he himself defined them.
15: Prime Minister Benjamin Netanyahu had said the war would eliminate the Iranian threat against Israel, but Iran still has missiles. It still has proxy militias like Hezbollah in Lebanon. And many people in Israel say they think it's just a matter of time before there's another round of war with Iran.
13: You mentioned Lebanon. Iran wants that to be part of any deal. What is the latest there?
15: Yeah, there's a ceasefire there, but fire has not ceased. It actually has increased. Netanyahu said yesterday Israel would increase its attacks against Hezbollah because Hezbollah has been firing attack drones that have killed several Israeli soldiers in recent days and weeks. And so Israel last night attacked scores of targets throughout Lebanon. Lebanese state TV says one strike killed at least 12.

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1: And he wants the country to find its way back to a place of connection and common good.
2: We've come under the spell of six cults in this country. The cult of profit, that we should only measure the economy based on how much profit companies make instead of, you know, how healthy their workforce is. The cult of consumption, that you're being a good American by buying stuff instead of you're being a good American by giving back to your community. The cult of globalism, the idea that we should just be citizens of the world and that we should give up on local places being healthy and unique. The cult of technology, that technology is always going to be a net good. Social media is proof that there are many technologies out there that can be dangerous net negatives. The cult of credentialism, the idea that we've sorted this country into the haves and the have-nots based on whether you have a college degree. And then the cult of corruption, the idea that if you win in our economy and you win in our politics, you should just take whatever is available to you. But when I look at these cults and I look at the solutions, they're really not right-left solutions. Mm-hmm. And what this book is really about in the end is saying that if you really do a deep dive into what's making people feel so bad in this country, the solutions actually unite people.
1: But it does feel almost Pollyannish in this moment, because Americans, when you talk to them, do feel so divided in a way that they didn't feel 10, 20 years ago. Is it possible with the Washington that you're working in, that you're trying to serve your constituents in?
2: We have a sick country, and Trump is the symptom of that sickness. And so what's most important is not that we beat Trump electorally, it's that we fix that spiritual rot. And I just see, and maybe I'm too optimistic about this, lots of opportunities for right and left to come together around addressing that spiritual rot.
1: I just wonder, as a politician, how much you see yourself, not you individually, but yourself and other politicians to blame for this moment, and how much is it how the world is changing?
2: Oh, I think I'm to blame. I think my colleagues are to blame. One of the things I talk about in this book is this revolutionary phrase in the Declaration of Independence that government exists to guarantee people the right to pursue happiness. We've made a lot of decisions in government to strip work of purpose and dignity and to make it a lot harder for people to find positive connections and friendships and relationships in their life.
1: When I interview people in this country, they don't feel like anybody represents them, really. We're close to another midterm. Does your party now have a message that will resonate?
2: I mean, I worry that we have not learned the lessons from 2024. And that is that people are not interested in marginal, incremental changes. They think that the culture, the economy, and the democracy is rigged. And they just don't believe that our solutions are big enough right now. Trump thinks about the emotional state of the country. The tariff message and the immigration messages are messages about power and control. They're hapless, irresponsible, ineffective policies, but he's speaking to people emotionally. These things that feel out of your control that I'm going to put back in our control. I want Democrats to think the same way about our message, that we're going to talk to people about the way that they feel that low wages don't give them control of their life, how they have to make these awful choices between medicine and tuition, and that our answer, a big increase in the minimum wage, is about making you feel powerful in your life again.
1: When you say, I want people to feel powerful, what is the Democrats' answer or your answer when people say, how do I make sense of why things feel so bad and how do I understand your solution?
2: So I'm not talking about copying Trump or learning from Trump, but it is just true that somebody is getting screwed in this country and somebody is doing the screwing. It's just not immigrants and Muslims and gay kids and drag shows. It's corporations and billionaires and super PACs. So yeah, I think we have to be adversarial and pugilistic and confrontational in our politics as Democrats. And we just are going to pick the right targets rather than the convenient.

0: and wrong targets as Trump chooses.
1: I wondered, as you wrote this in this moment, why you felt you wanted this out in the world now.
0: So you could have written one term of Donald Trump off as an anomaly. Mm-hmm. But the second time around, everybody knew who he was. And I think we'd just be so foolish to think that we can move on as a country by just winning another election. I think we'd make such a mistake if we didn't, as a country, really think hard about what is broken in America and how both parties contributed to breaking a country that used to care more about the we than the me. And I wanted to spell out why we're stuck with Trump. It's not just because he's a good politician, it's because there's some broken things in the country. But I also wanted to spell out a path forward to repair from that brokenness that is actually a potential for unity and not a prescription for just continuing this right-left fight, but on a different set of issues.
1: Democratic Senator Chris Murphy, he's the author of Crisis of the Common Good, The Fight for Meaning and Connection in a Broken America. Thank you for your time.
0: Thanks for having me.
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3: 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The Hartford Whalers left Connecticut nearly 30 years ago, but Whalers merch still sells briskly, even though the team is now our very own Carolina Hurricanes. That story ahead at 7:45 on Morning Edition. Mostly cloudy today in Charlotte. More showers and thunderstorms are possible. A high near 83, 71 right now.
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5: Live from NPR News in Washington, I'm Dave Mattingly. Despite President Trump expressing optimism that the U.S. and Iran will agree to extend their ceasefire, U.S. Central Command says American forces attacked Iranian military targets yesterday. CENTCOM says Iranian missile launch sites were hit in southern Iran, along with boats placing mines. CENTCOM describes the attacks as self-defense. Russian forces launched more drones and ballistic missiles at Ukraine overnight, hours after Russia's foreign minister advised Secretary of State Marco Rubio to evacuate U.S. diplomatic staff and American citizens from Kyiv. There's a Senate runoff election today in Texas between Republicans John Cornyn and Ken Paxton. Cornyn is the incumbent seeking a fifth term. Paxton is the state's attorney general who's been endorsed by President Trump, as Blaise Ganey with the Texas Newsroom reports.
6: Joshua Blank, a political scientist at University of Texas at Austin, says Trump's nod looks more like a stamp of approval.
7: My take on the endorsement is that the endorsement is an indicator that Trump believes that Paxton is likely to be the winner. And that the real question becomes, does his endorsement make that gap bigger than we thought it was going to be?
6: Cornyn has a lot of name recognition in the state, and that could go a long way. I'm Blaise Ganey in Austin.
5: This is NPR News.
8: This is WFAE News. I'm Woody Kane. South Carolina lawmakers are heading back to the statehouse this week as they try to finalize a proposal that could redraw South Carolina's congressional districts just as early voting begins. WLTX reports the Senate gave the redistricting proposal a second reading on Saturday, but senators will have a final debate with several key moves before giving it a final vote when they return today. They come back on the same day that in-person early voting for the June 9th primary begins across South Carolina. Thousands of absentee ballots have already been cast from overseas. and more will be in the first few days of early voting before the proposal can go into effect. The potential map change would affect races for South Carolina's seven U.S. House seats, which are on the ballot for the upcoming primary. Senate Minority Leader Brad Hutto, a Democrat from Orangeburg, urged people to vote despite the confusion.
9: We would encourage as many people as can to go out early Tuesday morning and vote. We would like the courts to know that people cherish their right to vote.
8: When voters head to the polls, whether it's for early voting or on the June 9th election day, they'll still see the current candidates and current districts on their ballot, regardless of whether lawmakers pass the new maps. The State Elections Commission has maintained that by the time lawmakers began debating redistricting, it was too late to change the ballots. Concord police have identified a suspect in a nearly 18-year-old murder case. 43-year-old Johnny Stephen Talbert of Port Angeles, Washington, has been charged with two counts of first-degree murder and one count of robbery with a firearm. He's currently being held without bail in Washington State while awaiting extradition. Talbert was arrested and charged in connection with the 2008 double homicide and robbery that occurred at the Sundrop Bottling Company in Concord. That's at the corner of Branchview Drive and Cabarrus Avenue. 59-year-old Donna Barnhart and 44-year-old Daryl Knowles were pronounced deceased at the scene. Barnhart was the longtime office manager for the Sundrop Bottling Company, and Knowles was there to apply for a job. Detectives believe Talbert shot and killed the victims and stole money from the front office before fleeing the scene. The Carolina Hurricanes have taken the lead in the National Hockey League's Eastern Conference Finals with a 3-2 overtime win over the Montreal Canadiens on the road last night. The Canes now lead the best-of-seven games series 2-1. Game 4 is tomorrow night at 8 in Montreal. The series returns to Raleigh Friday night. It's 71 degrees in Charlotte. This is WFAE.
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1: 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I'm Layla Faldin.
10: And I'm Steve Inskeep. Good morning. Today we bring you the largely unreported stories of fishermen from Ecuador. The fishermen say they were attacked and their boats were destroyed, and they say the United States did it. The United States has carried out more than 50 strikes in the Eastern Pacific and the Caribbean since September, killing almost 200 people. The Trump administration says it is targeting alleged narco-traffickers within the law. So what really happened to those Ecuadorian fishermen? NPR's Kerry Khan reports.
11: For generations, the Flores family has been fishing off Ecuador's Pacific coast. Many of them, along with Lisi, the guard dog, live in this compound high on the hill above San Mateo's tiny harbor. My papi started it all, says 51-year-old Jose Hernan Flores. He built the family business, but rising costs and extorting drug gangs left them with just one boat, the Negra Francisca Duarte. Flores was at the helm of the boat in early March, fishing off the Galapagos Islands. We had been out about 2 weeks with a crew of 16, he says. When about 1:30 in the afternoon, the guys say, "Captain, look, two drones are coming at us." One then ripped through the captain's cabin. Boom, it exploded. The cabin filled with flames, he said. His nephew, Jordi Flores, lay on the floor bleeding. Everyone then scrambled into two small fishing boats and headed toward a big blue ship they had seen days before. They thought it was a tuna trawler. Flores's cousin filmed this video as he came upon the burning Negra Francisca hours later. He sent word to shore. The crew was gone. The family pressed local authorities to launch a search, and that never happened. After an agonizing week, a call came in. The crew was alive in El Salvador. Captain Flores explains.
12: Nosotros nos llegamos cuando dice, levanta la mano, levanta la mano.
11: As we got closer to that big blue boat, armed men screamed, "Put up your hands," he says. The men spoke to each other in English. They tied our hands with plastic cuffs. He said they put hoods over their heads, except Flores' injured nephew, Jordi. He was taken to a makeshift medical unit to treat a sliced, bleeding foot.
13: Estaba aquí acostado y el pizarrón acá y ellos escribiendo. Escribían del barco, de los drones.
11: I was laying there and I could see a board on the wall. They had drawn our boat, the drones, they were all bickering over it, Jordi Flores tells me. But it was all in English, so he couldn't understand. The crew, hooded and cuffed, spent the night on the deck in the cold rain before being transferred to a Salvadoran-flagged vessel, says Captain Flores. Once on land in El Salvador, the crew had to pay their flights home. They face no charges in the U.S., El Salvador, or in Ecuador. NPR reached out to multiple U.S. agencies about the fishermen's allegations. The military Southern Command said they had no knowledge of the incident. No one had answers either in the U.S. Embassy in Quito, the U.S. Coast Guard, the White House, the CIA, or the DEA, which told NPR it does not conduct kinetic strikes.
14: 38, el 3 con el 8, 38.
11: At the family compound in San Mateo, the Floreses gather in the courtyard for a Sunday game of bingo. One of the cousins calls out the numbers. Jordi Flores doesn't join in. He's in his bed in his small house. Doctors say he needs a skin graft operation that will cost $1,800. The family says they're organizing a town-wide bingo night to try and raise the funds. Carrie Kahn, NPR News, San Mateo, Ecuador.
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1: The Trump administration's $50 billion fund for rural health care is a Republican talking point in the midterm campaigns. But officials in some rural areas say that money won't necessarily reopen hospitals that have already closed. Sarah Jane Tribble with our partner KFF Health News reports from North Carolina.
15: When Martin General Hospital closed abruptly in 2023, it left a county of about 22,000 residents with no hospital and no highly trained paramedics. Deborah Pierce's brother died the following year, a heart attack at home. The what-ifs keep nagging her.
16: The sad thing is we'll never know if he could have been saved that night or not because we don't have a higher level of care in this county.
15: Stanley Sears was 50 years old. Records show that an emergency crew moved him to the living room floor and worked on him for 30 minutes. Then they called his death. Pierce says she no longer has anyone to argue with.
16: Bless him. I sure did miss that boy. Was he perfect? Absolutely not.
15: When open, the hospital's ER treated thousands of patients a year. Even on the day it closed, it treated 23 patients, says county manager Drew Batts.
17: There is unfortunately a fair percentage of that 23 that would never make it to another ED department due to transportation issues and just not having the resources to be able to go.
15: Batts is now working with the region's big healthcare system to reopen the local hospital. He's also trying to hire certified paramedics. But neither of those projects will use federal money, he says. Trump's $50 billion rural healthcare fund is part of Republicans' big, beautiful bill. But there are limits on how it can be used when it comes to the construction and expansion of healthcare facilities.
17: Everything that I have seen and dug into on the $50 billion is not something that is specifically going to help our situation. From what I can tell, it may have an impact to some degree, but it's not going to help us get this place reopened.
15: States are supposed to use the federal money to improve the overall health of their rural residents, who often live sicker and die younger than their urban counterparts. Indiana leaders plan to pay signing bonuses to rural physicians. In Alabama, officials want to use robots for ultrasounds to improve maternity care. In North Carolina, the strategy is to distribute the money to big organizations in six regions of the state. In this election year, Republicans are prepared to tout the Rural Health Fund as a win. But Democrats say it's not enough. Still, Deborah Pierce is a Republican and believes Trump will find a way to help Martin County.
16: Old man's doing his job up in there. I got to give it to him, 100%. But
18: you think he's going to get the money here?
16: I'm praying he's going to get the money here. And so far, all these people out here praying, there's some answer prayers that's happening every day. So we can only pray and hope, you know.
15: Pierce says she's voting a straight red ticket in November, no matter what happens with federal funding. In Williamson, North Carolina, I'm Sarah Jane Tribble.
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1: 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You're listening to Morning Edition on 90.7 WFAE and WFAE.org. I'm Marshall Terry. It's 7:42. One of the giants of jazz has died, tenor saxophonist Sonny Rollins. He was 95, and you can hear a remembrance. It's coming up in about 10 minutes on Morning Edition. Mostly cloudy again today in Charlotte. There's a chance for some showers and thunderstorms again as well, with a high near 83. In Matthews right now, it's 70. Huntersville, 69. In Charlotte, it's 71.

0: Chronic pelvic and vulvovaginal pain is surprisingly common among women of all ages. In fact, 1 in 3 women will experience a pelvic floor disorder at some point in their lifetimes. So why is it so difficult to receive diagnosis and treatment for these conditions? And why don't we talk about our pain down there in general? A conversation in the next installment of our series, In Good Health, on 1A.
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5: Good morning, I'm Leila Faldin. 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More than 500,000 votes were cast, and the winner was Fred Rogers. The original Mr. Rogers stamp was issued in 2018. The USPS printed 12 million of them. They sold out in a few weeks. The reissues go on sale June 1st. Hopefully, they print a few more this time. It's Morning Edition.
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5: It's Morning Edition from NPR News. I'm Leila Faldin.
2: And I'm Steve Inskeep. Good morning. The Carolina Hurricanes are close to the Stanley Cup Finals. It's a reason for Carolina hockey fans to feel excited, and for Connecticut hockey fans to feel something, too. The Hurricanes used to be the Hartford Whalers until they moved south. That happened almost 30 years ago, which has not been long enough for Whalers fans to get over it. Connecticut Public Radio's Abigail Brown reports.
7: It was April of 1997 when thousands of fans packed into Connecticut's Hartford Civic Center to watch the Hartford Whalers hockey team play their final game. Then SportsCenter reporter John Forslin recognized the gravity of the game and its importance for fans.
8: Well, it's the meaningless game with tremendous meaning. 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But for Whaler fans and the team, today means everything.
7: On the 29th anniversary of that final game, more than a dozen Whalers fans cram into a Connecticut sports bar on a Monday night. 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
9: We always toast the boys, you know, in honor of the last game. So, with that being said, let's toast our boys. 29 years. 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We miss you forever. 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
11: Whale is forever.
7: Big companies being unwilling to buy into the team and outdated facilities are what led to the Whale's departure from Connecticut. They moved down south to Raleigh, North Carolina, and rebranded as the Carolina Hurricanes. Many Whalers fans made the shift in allegiance to the Hurricanes, but for some, like Booster Club Secretary Jim Lamoureux, who was a Whalers season ticket holder, it just wasn't the same. He still misses the camaraderie.
12: You got to know people. They were kind of like friends and family that said, the people behind you, like, how's your kid doing her Little League game this week? Or how's your wife feeling? She missed the last game.
7: Hartford Mayor Arunan Arulampalam often sports a Whalers pin, and residents ask him to do what he can to bring back the Whalers.
13: It kills me that we are a city with this size media market and no professional sports teams. And I continue to believe that we would not just be able to support a major league sports franchise, but I think most major league sports franchises would be able to thrive here in the city.
7: As for why the Whalers still have such a strong fan base nearly 30 years later, experts like Kurt Bodenhausen, a sports valuations reporter with Sportico, say it comes down to nostalgia and city pride.
14: Sports are emotional, and so people
4: still gravitate to the teams they rooted for as kids or even adults, or the memories they shared with their children or their parents at these games.
7: Hartford Whalers co-founder Howard Baldwin wants the NHL to bring the franchise back to Connecticut, but it's out of his hands.
11: I'm not afraid to say they never should have been allowed to leave. And that's one of the sad moments in my life. But you also, to the people back there, you never want to give up. Who's to say?
7: Baldwin hopes to form a sports memorabilia museum in Hartford, selling fresh Whalers gear and keeping alive the hope for a return of the Whale. For NPR News, I'm Abigail Brown.
1: And a quick update on how the Whalers, now Carolina Hurricanes, are doing right now. They've taken the lead in the NHL's Eastern Conference Finals after beating Montreal last night. The Canes now lead the best of seven series 2-1. Game 4 is tomorrow night at 8 in Montreal. And you're listening to Morning Edition here on 90.7 WFAE and WFAE.org. It's 7:49. Coming up a bit later on the program, as Kyiv recovers from a Russian attack that hit every district in the Ukrainian capital, Ukraine continues long-range strikes on Russia's war machine and faces war talk from neighboring Belarus. The latest from that part of the world ahead in about 20 minutes on Morning Edition. Mostly cloudy today in Charlotte. More showers and thunderstorms a possibility. A high around 83. In Cornelius, it's 70. Rock Hill, it's 70. In Charlotte right now, 71.
14: I'm Indira Lakshmanan. Since the start of the second Trump administration, the U.S. has deported more than 600,000 migrants and detained nearly 400,000. A new study looks at the effects on the children of those detainees. That's next time on Here and Now.
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5: And I'm Leila Faldil. The way some musicians play, you think they'll never die. Theodore Sonny Rollins was one of them. He was a saxophonist revered for his huge tone and seemingly inexhaustible improvisations. Rollins did, in fact, die Monday. He was 95. Rollins had 2 Grammys. He was the National Endowment for the Arts Jazz Master, a recipient of a Kennedy Center honor, and a National Medal of the Arts. Howard Mandel has an appreciation.
16: Sonny Rollins was the very incarnation of a modern jazz musician. His art was his life.
17: All these prizes are nice. I appreciate them. I don't go crazy about it because you have to do your work whether you get recognized or not. The real deal is doing it as best you can do it, and that's its own reward.
16: For Sonny Rollins, the real deal was playing the tenor saxophone. He became beloved internationally as the last man standing, the reigning star of the generation that turned jazz from bluesy entertainment into a personally expressive, ever-changing art form without losing its bluesy, entertaining side.

Rollins was born on Harlem's Driver's Row, where some of the most successful and daring jazz musicians of his era lived. He was drawn to the experimentation and new style developing around him. Sonny's parents from the Virgin Islands were uneasy about his interests, but he was on his way.

Rollins looked commanding, with a hearty build, strong features, and a mohawk haircut long before it became a punk fashion. He was on the cutting edge of music in the 1950s, at the peak of the jazz world.

But by the end of the decade, Rollins withdrew. Seeking a new direction, he practiced his horn by himself at night on Brooklyn's Williamsburg Bridge. His return in 1962 with an album titled The Bridge was hailed as a cultural event.

when I'm playing completely spontaneous, just something comes out from somewhere, that's my best work. Say, for instance, if I'm doing a song and I practice it, I learn it, I learn the lyrics, I learn the words, I learn the harmony, I learn everything that is possible to learn about the physical piece of the composition or whatever it is. Then when I go on the concert stage, I forget it completely. I mean, I don't want to think about it. Then I try to let the music play me.

Rollins was no elitist or purist. He enjoyed blowing on calypsos as much as unaccompanied cadenzas. He composed a jaunty theme for the movie Alfie. Sat in with the Rolling Stones. And recorded an exuberant version of Stevie Wonder's Isn't She Lovely?

0: Whatever he played, Rollins was always identifiable, says his friend, pianist Joanne Brekeen.
1: Well, he's got this sound. It's like his sound, you know. He's got a sound that is him. And that's rare. That sounds funny, right? But that's rare. You hear just a couple of seconds, and you know who that is. Not only who it is, but kind of how he is. You can hear his whole energy of his whole being in every note.

0: Rowland's repertoire and style were driven by inspiration, not by commerce. Towards the end of his life, he ran his own record company and was well aware of the tensions between business and art.
1: The corporate culture is anathema to jazz. We don't like cookie cutter, everything exactly the same way. We're about creation, freedom, thinking things out at the moment like life is. Life changes every minute. I mean, a different sunset every night. I mean, that's what jazz is about.
0: Sonny Rollins knew what jazz was about. For NPR News, I'm Howard Mandel in New York.
2: The announcement of Sonny Rollins' death included a quote of his from 2009. Rollins said, "I think when the creative person ends, he continues in the next existence. I'm a person who believes this life isn't the be-all and end-all of everything. A spiritual person doesn't feel like that."

0: 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I'm Leila Fadel.
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2: This is Morning Edition on WFAE with the latest NPR followed by WFAE news headlines coming up in just a moment. Charlotte City Council member James Mitchell is pushing for his colleagues to name him interim mayor to finish the last 17 months of Vi Lyle's term. Mostly cloudy, more showers and thunderstorms, a possibility, a high near 83, 72 right now. 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
0: Good morning. Russian attacks over the weekend hit every district in Kyiv. Russia is warning diplomatic personnel to leave. What led to the sudden escalation? Joanna Kakissis reports from Kyiv on Morning Edition from NPR News. Texas Republicans choose a Senate nominee today. I'm Leila Fadel.
1: And I'm Steve Inskeep. President Trump backed the state attorney general over the incumbent. Democrats assert the Republican divide improves their chances to win this fall. Also, how do lawmakers plan to stop the president from handing $1.8 billion taxpayer dollars to his supporters? One has a tactic in mind this election year. It's Tuesday, May 26th. This day in 1868, the Senate stopped short of firing President Andrew Johnson. He survived impeachment charges by a single vote. The news is next.
3: Live from NPR News in Washington, I'm Korva Coleman. Iran says it has shot down a U.S. drone after the U.S. targeted Iranian Navy boats. That comes as Iran and the U.S. are negotiating a deal to reopen the Strait of Hormuz and enter nuclear talks. NPR's Daniel Estrin reports from Tel Aviv.
4: Secretary of State Marco Rubio said a deal could be days away, but it's unclear how the latest military escalation will affect efforts to reach a deal. Iran said at least four naval officers were killed in the U.S. attacks. The U.S. says it was targeting boats laying mines. And Iran reported explosions around a city on the Strait of Hormuz. That's the strategic waterway crucial to the world's oil and gas supplies that the U.S. wants Iran to reopen. Israel's opposition leader Yair Lapid called the Iran deal being negotiated bad. He argued it would be a matter of time before another war erupts between Israel and Iran. Daniel Estrin, NPR News, Tel Aviv.
3: Russia's foreign ministry is warning of a new round of heavy airstrikes on decision-making centers in Ukraine's capital, Kyiv. The Russian threat comes just 2 days after Russian forces carried out one of the heaviest airstrikes on the Ukrainian capital in more than 4 years of war. NPR's Charles Maines reports from Moscow.
5: Russia's top diplomat, Foreign Minister Sergei Lavrov, says he informed Secretary of State Marco Rubio of Russia's intention to carry out the attacks, and his ministry issued a statement calling on foreigners to leave the capital at once. Ukraine's government and European Union representatives in turn accused Moscow of trying to sow fear and panic in Kyiv. Russia's justified its recent bombardment of the city as retaliation for alleged Ukrainian attacks against civilians. In particular, the Kremlin points to what it says was a deliberate drone strike last week on a college dormitory in Russian-occupied Luhansk that killed more than 20 people. Ukraine maintains it struck an elite drone command unit in the area. Charles Maines, NPR News, Moscow.
3: Several New Jersey lawmakers and Democratic Governor Mikey Sherrill were denied access to an Immigration and Customs Enforcement detention center yesterday. They tried to enter the center in Newark to check on detainees. They had heard from family members that some of their relatives inside had launched a hunger strike to protest conditions. The governor was denied entry, but some of the lawmakers gained access. Later, a tense standoff broke out between ICE agents and protesters. It is primary election runoff day in Texas. Republicans are choosing between two U.S. Senate candidates, incumbent John Cornyn and Texas Attorney General Ken Paxton. He's been endorsed by President Trump. The president will have a medical exam today at Walter Reed National Medical Center. The White House says it is his annual physical. but it is his third checkup there in 13 months. Trump turns 80 next month. 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
6: This is WFAE News. I'm Woody Kane. Charlotte City Council member James Mitchell is pushing for his colleagues to name him interim mayor to finish the last 17 months of Vi Lyle's term. WFAE's Steve Harrison has this report.
7: Mitchell is now the mayor pro tem and wants council to name him to the top spot. In an email to council members, he pledged not to run for mayor in 2027, a move that could win him support from other potential mayoral candidates among his colleagues. He also pledged to bring back the vice chair role for council committees, and he proposed 4 team-building nights at Charlotte sporting events this fall for council members. He calls it Work Together and Play Together. Mitchell is one of the council's longest-serving members. He has fought bladder cancer for the last 5 years. Council members are scheduled to discuss how to fill the vacancy at Tuesday night's meeting. Steve Harrison, WFAE News.
6: Charlotte City Council is also holding a public hearing tonight about a proposal to pause data centers in the city. Several cities around the state have passed moratoriums on the centers, citing the demand for power and water. A proposed data center on Hood Road in East Charlotte has drawn opposition from neighbors. Council members could vote on the proposal next month. Tonight's meeting starts at 5:30 at the Government Center. The Charlotte-Mecklenburg Schools Board of Education is planning to hire an outside firm to conduct a wide-reaching compliance assessment. It's meant to ensure the district is complying with all laws. WFAE's James Farrell has more.
8: According to a request the board put out in April, the board wants a firm to ensure the district is in compliance with federal and state law, analyze risks, and make recommendations. It would include, quote, the human resources and finance departments, as well as any other departments or areas as deemed necessary. Board Chair Stephanie Sneed said the audit wasn't prompted by any specific concern.
9: We have an over $2 billion budget, and we also have, you know, over $2 billion bond as well. So to make sure that we are identifying the areas that we need improvement on, or that we have the greatest risk, or things that we're doing well.
8: Public records requests show several firms submitted information in response to the district, though it doesn't appear a contract had been signed as of Friday. Sneed told WFAE last week that she expected everything to be finalized and the assessment to begin within days. James Farrell, WFAE News.
6: 4 of the 6 GOP candidates for South Carolina governor will meet for a third debate tonight at Wofford College in Spartanburg. The state newspaper reports U.S. Representative Nancy Mace, U.S. Representative Ralph Norman, Isle of Palms businessman Ram Reddy, and Attorney General Alan Wilson have said they will participate. Lieutenant Governor Pamela Ebbett said she won't attend, opting instead to hold a get-out-the-vote rally in North Myrtle Beach. State Senator Josh Kimbrell, who's from Spartanburg County, did not receive an invitation because he didn't meet the 5% polling threshold set by the party. The hour-long event starts at 7 p.m. and will be televised across the state. It's 72 degrees in Charlotte. This is WFAE News.
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0: And I'm Leila Fadel. Russia is warning that it will continue mass strikes on Ukraine after weekend attacks hit every district of the Ukrainian capital.
1: The renewed Russian targeting of Kyiv is seen as a response to Ukrainian strikes. Ukraine has been striking deep into Russia. Recent attacks hit Russian military targets and also Russian oil facilities.
0: Joining us now is NPR's Joanna Kakissis, who is in Kyiv. Hi, Joanna.
11: Hey, Leila.
0: So the strikes this weekend targeted all over the capital where you live. How bad is the damage?
11: Well, Leila, the strikes sounded really bad even while they were happening. We heard hours of very, very loud explosions like these. And, you know, by dawn, the air smelt burned, and fires were all over the city. Ukraine's emergency services said at least 4 people were killed and dozens wounded. One of Kyiv's oldest markets was incinerated, and a subway station where people actually seek shelter from these attacks was hit and damaged.
0: And did Moscow use more weapons in these strikes?
11: Well, this was one of the biggest attacks of the war. Ukraine's military says Russia launched 600 drones and 90 missiles. Ukraine has developed weapons to shoot down drones, but ballistic missiles remain a challenge. Ukrainian President Volodymyr Zelensky said Ukraine needs air defense systems to target these missiles, like the U.S.-made Patriot, and this is now in short supply due to the U.S.-Israel war on Iran. Here's Zelensky.
12: Треба шукати варіанти.
11: So he's saying Ukraine is looking for options, like accelerating the production of advanced air defense systems in Europe. Even so, this weekend, Russia launched a very powerful hypersonic missile called the Arechnik.
0: Okay, so would a more advanced air defense system be able to shoot this missile down, the one you just mentioned?
11: Well, in 2024, Russian President Vladimir Putin said the Arechnik can bypass any air defense and that the missile is, quote, as fast as a meteorite. Russia has launched the Arechnik three times at Ukraine. This weekend, it hit a city about 50 miles south of Kyiv. The missile has not caused the level of damage that many feared it would. However, the idea of the Arechnik does scare Ukraine's Western partners because Putin says it can carry a nuclear warhead.
0: Why, Joanna, is Russia escalating its attacks right now?
11: Well, Putin says Russia is retaliating for a drone strike the Russians say killed more than 20 people, many of them teenagers, at a college in Russian-occupied eastern Ukraine. Ukraine denies targeting the school and says it hit a Russian elite drone unit nearby. But the Kremlin is also really agitated by Ukraine's use of long-range drones to target the lifeblood of the Russian economy, which is oil. Mm-hmm. Ukraine has struck Russian oil refineries and depots as well as ports.
0: Are these long-range drone strikes turning things around for Ukraine?
11: Well, it certainly seems that way. Zelensky said that the strikes have reduced Russia's oil refining capacity by 10%. And the Institute for the Study of War in Washington, D.C. says these strikes have slowed Russian battlefield gains to almost zero. We recently joined a Ukrainian military team as they launched these long-range drones. And at the request of Ukraine's military, which cites security reasons, we are identifying soldiers using their military call signs. A soldier called Yuki watched the drone fly into the night sky. And he said, these are Ukraine's versions of sanctions on Russia, our way of forcing the Kremlin into a peace that is fair to Ukraine.
0: That's NPR's Joanna Kakissis. Thank you, Joanna.
11: You're welcome.
1: Okay, what can we learn from Russia's attacks on Kyiv? Let's ask Hanan Ota, who studies Russia as director of the Eurasia Nonproliferation Program at the James Martin Center for Nonproliferation Studies in Monterey, California. She is on the line from Berlin. Welcome.
13: Hi, Steve. Thanks for having me.
1: What do you make of Russian strikes all over Kyiv?
13: Yeah, I think this is happening at a time when the war in Ukraine isn't going well for Russia. The front is barely moving on some parts. The Russians are even losing territory for the first time since October 2023. Hmm. And your reporter just hinted at this. There's this growing Russian unease about Ukraine's deep strike campaign, which is not just targeting oil facilities in Russia, deep inside Russia, but it's also bringing the war closer to Russian cities, to the Russian people. And the Russians don't have a good answer to this. So I think with this massive attack on the weekend, the Kremlin is sending messages to two different audiences, really. First, it wants to signal strength to the Russian people, basically saying, you know, we are standing up for ourselves, we're pushing back here. And the second message is really to Europe. Your reporter noted the use of the Arechnik intermediate-range ballistic missile, mm-hmm. which can hit targets across Europe and is very difficult to intercept. So what the Russians are doing here is they're signaling to Ukraine's Western supporters that Russia could escalate against them if they don't stop supporting Ukraine. And this, Steve, is just really building on similar warnings that the Russians have issued over recent months. They, for example, threatened the Baltic states recently, accusing them of allowing Ukraine to use their airspace. And they've also made sort of similar statements vis-a-vis European countries through the spring. So this is an act of desperation of a Russia whose war isn't going according to plan.
1: Okay, so they're saying this missile could come to a city near you, Europe, and they are also reassuring their people that they're responding. But you just said desperation. Ukraine has been sending drones over into Russia for a few years, I believe. What has made their attacks so much more effective and so much more threatening to Russia recently?
13: Well, I think the Ukrainians have been innovating their drone capabilities through 4 years of war because they are fighting this war directly against Russia. So they have very sophisticated capabilities now. In fact, so sophisticated that countries in the Middle East, for example, are now turning to Ukraine for that kind of capability to help them. So it's really this innovation cycle that is emanating from the war directly that has made the Ukrainians so strong on this front.
1: We heard that Russian oil refining capacity is down 10% because of these strikes. We would imagine other parts of the petrochemical industry are affected. But up to now, we've heard that the Russian economy has been surprisingly resilient in the face of everything. Is there any indication that Russia is at risk of not being able to continue forever?
13: Well, look, I think the Russian economy is facing structural challenges. It has a big budget deficit this year. It has structural problems. Basically, Steve, it's developed into a two-speed economy of sorts where a lot of cash goes to the military sector, but not into the civilian economy. So small, medium-sized businesses are struggling. Everything is getting more expensive for the average Russian consumer. And of course, the Russian economy is becoming so dependent on China for both imports and exports. Now, the Iran war and the rising oil prices are giving the Russians some temporary reprieve. They're giving higher revenues to the Russian budget. But this is just really a temporary reprieve and doesn't change this fundamental structural outlook. Now, having said that, the Russian economy is not at a point where it is close to collapsing either. It's the slow structural decline that we're talking about.
1: So we have these Russian attacks all across Kyiv and every section of Kyiv. And then Russians say to foreign diplomats and other officials, get out of Kyiv for your own safety. Apparently, even the Russian foreign minister, as we heard, called Secretary of State Rubio and said diplomats and foreigners should leave. Why would they make such a warning?
13: That's right. I think, Steve, this is part of Russia's broader intimidation campaign, you know, meant to scare Western countries, raise the temperature. But it's very interesting that Lavrov felt the need to convey this so explicitly to Secretary of State Rubio yesterday. And I really view this as a Russian attempt to regain the attention of the Trump administration, which has been quite distracted by the war with Iran. If we think back to last year, I think the Russians really hoped to reach a deal on Ukraine at the negotiating table, with the U.S. effectively pressuring Ukraine to accept Russian demands. And as we know, that hasn't happened. Talks are now effectively on hold. The U.S. is preoccupied in the Persian Gulf. So by issuing these warnings and also so directly to the U.S., I think Russia wants to say, hey, we can escalate to try to achieve our goals by military means and really regain Trump's attention.
1: Fascinating. Hannah Nota, thanks so much.
13: Thanks for having me.
1: She's at the James Martin Center for Nonproliferation Studies.
0: Tens of thousands of people living near a damaged chemical tank in Orange County, California, are being allowed home. But another 16,000 nearby are still under evacuation orders. Kevin Tidmarsh of member station LAist has more.
14: Orange County emergency officials struck a cautious but celebratory tone at a press conference on Monday.
15: We did it.
14: That's Craig Covey of the Orange County Fire Authority. He's been updating residents on the situation since late last week, when over 40,000 people near the GKN Aerospace Facility in Garden Grove had to evacuate due to an emergency situation at a tank containing a hazardous chemical.
15: I was handed an incident that had two options, a spill or an explosion. That was unacceptable.
14: But soon after, emergency officials started aiming for another outcome by stabilizing the temperature of the tank so that it wouldn't explode or spring a leak.
15: What we essentially were shooting for, in layman's terms, is to boil an egg. You have to control that temperature to get that egg done right and not crack the shell.
14: The shell, that is, the tank, did end up cracking, but Covey says this helped relieve pressure on the tank and didn't lead to any leaks. He says he's optimistic more people will be able to return home soon. While emergency officials work around the clock, residents in nearby Orange County communities have piled into hotels and temporary shelters. So many people needed a place to stay this weekend that officials asked residents not to camp overnight on state beaches. Only one of the five evacuation shelters, in a high school several miles away, still had space before some evacuation orders were lifted Monday. Jerry Cox of Stanton, who had to evacuate, says she's concerned about how little information she's gotten.
16: Not knowing how toxic this chemical is, the improper care for these sensitive storage containers, Nobody was prepared for this.
14: Emergency officials say the risk of the tank exploding right now is very small. The remaining evacuation orders are in place in the event of a spill. GKN Aerospace, which manages the facility, is already facing a class action lawsuit from residents linked to the incident. And local officials say they'll launch an investigation. Meanwhile, GKN has apologized for the emergency in a statement. The company did not comment on the lawsuit or pending investigation. For NPR News, I'm Kevin Tidmarsh in Los Angeles.
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2: 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It's 8:19. I'm Marshall Terry. Later this hour, a preview of today's primary in Texas. Texas Republicans are heading to the polls to vote in what is being called the most expensive primary in history. So I'll look at what's at stake in the race. That's in about 15 minutes. Mostly cloudy, more showers and thunderstorms are possible today. A high near 83, 72 right now. 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I'm Mike Collins. On the next Charlotte Talks, political maneuvers in state legislatures nationwide, including North and South Carolina, are designed to have an impact at the ballot box. From lawmakers attempting to redraw districts to benefit their party, to constitutional amendments that might make you think more favorably of one party over another, the race for your vote in the midterms is on. We look at it all this morning at 9.
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18: 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As immigration arrests rise across Charlotte, families are struggling to afford legal help after loved ones are detained by ICE. Recently, I reported on the growing number of GoFundMe campaigns created after immigration arrests.
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0: This is Morning Edition from NPR News. I'm Leila Faldin.
21: And I'm Steve Inskeep. Lawmakers from both parties are moving to block President Trump's settlement with himself. The President of the United States sued the United States over the leak of his tax returns. Last week, the President of the United States then settled with the United States. The Justice Department that acts at his direction decided to give Trump $1.776 billion taxpayer dollars. The fund would go to people the President's appointees deemed to have been targeted by the government. A bipartisan group in Congress objects. They include Republican Representative Brian Fitzpatrick of Pennsylvania, who spoke with NPR's Here and Now.
22: Well, it's wrong on multiple fronts. Morally.

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1: I want to have my people handed out, and it'll go to people that I think have been wronged by the government, like the people who committed an insurrection on January 6th and were prosecuted and found to be guilty, and then the president pardoned them. It's crazy and absurd.
2: I guess we should note the White House has insisted they are not necessarily giving money to January 6th rioters, but some of those rioters that we've heard from at NPR are eagerly anticipating or talking about applying for the money. But what
1: well, they've also said that, Steve, they've also said they're not ruling it out. I mean,
2: true.
1: That's an important. I mean, this is what makes my blood boil. I mean, I was very upset. I try to work across party lines. I try not to get outraged about every single thing that the White House does. But one thing I do get outraged about is when he pardoned the people from January 6th. I was there on January 6th. And one case that I keeps on sticking in my craw is about a guy that's standing there while they're beating up a police officer, and they're saying, kill him, kill him. And this guy, Daniel Rodriguez, takes a taser and sticks it in the police officer's neck. The police officer has a heart attack and has traumatic brain injury as a result. The guy who did this goes on his social media and says, I just tased the you-know-what expletive out of the blue, and I got away with it. Well, he didn't get away with it. He was prosecuted, and he was sentenced to 12 years in prison. President Trump pardoned him along with hundreds of other people, over 1,500 people that were there on January 6th. It's absurd that they could now try and apply to the federal government for money.
2: Well, let's talk about the legality of this. I know that you and others have introduced legislation that would bar federal appropriations to be used for this fund. But I want to understand what you think the law is. Is it straight up illegal right now for the administration to start giving out that money, absent any act of Congress?
1: I think there'll be two sides to the story in the courts. The executive branch, the president, will say, hey, I can do this under this existing statute, which gives me the right to settle cases. And then there will be other people like myself and others who will go to the federal courts, and they will say, no, he was on both sides of this case. He cannot settle a case like this. And it was illegal for him to do it in the first place, to try and settle a case where he was both the plaintiff and the defendant.
2: Are you going to have trouble getting into court on this? The court's just going to say if Congress doesn't like it, they can pass a law.
1: No, I don't think that's the case, because in this instance, the courts were ready to dismiss the president's case against the federal government because he was on both sides of the case. As a matter of fact, I think the settlement is completely bogus.
2: Now, there's another provision in this settlement. The IRS is barred from pursuing any claims against President Trump, his family, or his businesses for their past activity, but as I understand it, in perpetuity. Is that legal?
1: I don't think it's legal. Matter of fact, we're looking at passing, getting another piece of legislation that would bar that outright as well. I mean, the bottom line is this is going to become a matter for the November elections. People are upset about the skyrocketing cost, and they don't like the idea of the president creating a $1.8 billion fund to pay off his cronies. And they don't like the idea of the president doing a billion-dollar ballroom. And they don't like the idea that the president is not focused on their real-life problems. The president is not showing any empathy for what people are going through right now.
2: Let me try as hard as I can to see this from the other side. Let's say there's somebody who was prosecuted after January 6th. They really were at the Capitol, but they sincerely feel, and we've interviewed people who say this, where they sincerely feel the government went too far in their case, was unfair to them in their case, and they would like some form of redress. What is the, in your view, the legitimate, the appropriate way for them to go about that?
1: They're to go through the court system. There's a system of the rule of law in the United States of America that has a system whereby people can seek redress from their government for the overreaching actions of their government. The idea of having some five-person board appointed by the president to determine how to give away taxpayer money to people that he feels have been aggrieved is just wrong.
2: Do you have any indication that the Republican leadership of the House or Senate are going to allow a vote on the measures that you've put forward?
1: You know, Congressman Fitzpatrick and I have been working together to try and do things together for some time now, and we've been successful in getting 218 signatures, typically 212 or 13 or 14 Democrats and a few Republicans, to sign a discharge petition. And that forces something to come to the floor. I think that there are enough Republicans

0: that are fed up with this $1.8 billion fund that they're going to sign on to something like this. But that's something we won't know for a couple of weeks as we seek support from our colleagues to try and do this.
1: Yeah, and we'll just note, people know from the Epstein files, a discharge petition can take months. When you look at the calendar, can you imagine that unfolding across the summer and fall at the same time that people are running for re-election?
0: I think it's likely that once they get closer to the election and they have to face the voters, and once the primaries are over, it'll be more likely that people will do what they think is right.
1: Congressman Tom Suozzi of New York, thanks so much.
0: Okay, Steve.
1: This is NPR News.
2: Good morning. 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It's 8:29. This year, 4th of July, marks the 250th anniversary of independence, and at the Charlotte Museum of History, a new exhibit aims to give community members an insight into the American Revolution. You can hear more about it in a story from WFAE's Elvis Meneesse. It's coming up at 8:45 on Morning Edition. More showers and thunderstorms possible today. A high near 83 expected. It's 72 right now.
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4: Live from NPR News in Washington, I'm Dave Mattingly. U.S. Central Command says yesterday's attacks on Iranian missile launchers and boats placing mines in southern Iran were in self-defense. The strikes came nearly 7 weeks after the U.S. and Iran began a ceasefire. President Trump continues to express optimism that the two countries will soon reach an agreement to extend the ceasefire by 60 days. The Israeli military says it carried out strikes against the militant group Hezbollah in Lebanon's Bekaa Valley. NPR's Jane Arap says the attacks occurred shortly after Israel said it would be escalating its strikes.
5: Over 1 million Lebanese have already been displaced by Israeli airstrikes, despite an ongoing ceasefire. Israel has invaded southern Lebanon and launched hundreds of attacks a day, killing more than 3,000 people since the war restarted March 2nd, according to the Lebanese Health Ministry. Iran-backed Hezbollah has killed 22 soldiers and a military contractor and 2 civilians, Israel says. The U.S. is negotiating a peace deal with Iran, but Israel opposes Iran's condition that the war in Lebanon also end, along with any lasting ceasefire with the United States. Jane Arap, NPR News, Beirut.
4: Wall Street futures are higher this morning ahead of the open. This is NPR News from Washington.
6: This is WFAE News. I'm Woody Kane. Concord police have identified a suspect in a nearly 18-year-old murder case. 43-year-old Johnny Stephen Talbert of Port Angeles, Washington, has been charged with 2 counts of first-degree murder and 1 count of robbery with a firearm. He's currently being held without bail in Washington State while awaiting extradition. Talbert was arrested and charged in connection with the 2008 double homicide and robbery that occurred at the Sundrop Bottling Company in Concord at the corner of Branchview Drive and Cabarrus Avenue. 59-year-old Donna Barnhart and 44-year-old Daryl Knowles were pronounced deceased at the scene. Barnhart was the longtime office manager for the Sundrop Bottling Company, and Knowles was there to apply for a job. Detectives believe Talbert shot and killed the victims and stole money from the front office before fleeing the scene. South Carolina lawmakers are headed back to the State House this week as they try to finalize a proposal that could redraw South Carolina's congressional districts just as early voting begins today. WLTX reports the Senate gave the redistricting proposal a second reading on Saturday, but senators will have a final debate with several key moves before giving it a final vote when they return today at 11 a.m. They come back on the same day that early in-person voting for the June 9th primary begins across the state. Thousands of absentee ballots have already been cast from overseas voters, and more will be in the first few days of early voting before the proposal can go into effect. This year's July 4th celebrations mark the 250th anniversary of independence. At the Charlotte Museum of History, a new exhibit aims to give community members an insight into the American Revolution. Lynn Kelly is a retired attorney who visited.
7: Well, they were serious about independence. violence. And yeah, they were organized and heroic.
6: We'll have much more on the exhibit coming up in about 10 minutes from WFAE's Elvis Mini-Essay. The Carolina Hurricanes have taken the lead in the National Hockey League's Eastern Conference Finals with a 3-2 overtime win over the Montreal Canadiens on the road last night. The Canes now lead the best of seven games series 2-1. Game 4 is tomorrow night at 8 in Montreal. The series returns to Raleigh Friday night. Mostly cloudy today, 40% chance of showers, possibly thunderstorms this afternoon, and highs expected to be near 83 degrees. It's 72 right now in Charlotte. 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
1: It's Morning Edition from NPR News. I'm Steve Inskeep.
9: And I'm Leila Fadel. Texas Republicans are voting today in the most expensive Senate primary in history.
1: Wait a minute. The most expensive anywhere ever?
9: Yep, more than $100 million.
1: Okay, everything is bigger in Texas. State Attorney General Ken Paxton drew President Trump's endorsement for the U.S. Senate nomination. Senator John Cornyn is in danger of losing that nomination, which would be for his fifth term. He says his defeat would help Democrats.
10: If a Paxton were the nominee, this would be their first chance they've had in 30 or 40 years or longer to pick up a statewide office.
9: NPR congressional correspondent Claudia Grisales traveled to Texas, and she joins me now. Good morning, Claudia.
11: Good morning, Leila.
9: So Texas has long been a reliable and influential state for Republicans. How did the Senate primary become such a high-stakes race?
11: Well, this race exposed a crack in the red wall of Texas. It pit the party's populist movement against its establishment wing. Senator John Cornyn, a fixture of the establishment, was already facing a tough re-election fight. Now, with President Trump's endorsement of controversial MAGA loyalist Kent Paxton, the Cornyn campaign is on life support. Here's Paxton at a rally in the Houston suburb of Katy, Texas, the day after that endorsement.
12: We could overwhelmingly send a message. We're not doing this anymore. We're going to change this country, and we're going to go help Donald Trump get it done.
9: How's this playing with Paxton's supporters?
11: Well, they see Paxton as a fighter like Trump, so voters were really energized at this rally. That includes Ricardo Vidaurre, who explained his dislike for Cornyn in Spanish.
13: Votar por Cornyn como votar por un demócrata.
11: Vidaurre says there that voting for Cornyn is like voting for a Democrat. Paxton supporters say Cornyn should not have worked on bipartisan gun legislation, for example.
9: What does this race tell us about the Republican Party writ large?
11: Well, I put that question to Brandon Roddinghouse, a political science professor at the University of Houston. He says this is part of a bigger national struggle.
14: The Republican Party is pulling itself apart. Ideologically, this has been a long time coming.
11: The MAGA movement grew the party more than a decade ago. Now the question is the party's tent shrinking over Trump administration policies and its falling poll numbers?
9: You also attended several Cornyn events. What did you hear from supporters there?
11: Well, many feel betrayed by Trump's endorsement, and they worry the MAGA wing is cannibalizing the party's establishment wing. I talked to supporter Vicki Fullerton at a Cornyn event in Houston, and she said a Paxton nomination could cost the party dearly.
15: We're going to have to pour so much more money in to protect the seat and to have a less viable candidate.
9: Now, Democrats are laying low during this race. Why is that, and what's at stake for them?
11: Well, I talked to Democratic strategist Chuck Rocha about this. He noted that Republicans spending more than $100 million attacking each other has put them on center stage.
16: One thing you don't do in politics is if your enemy is digging a hole, you don't run over and take the shovel out of their hand.
11: So he said Democrats avoided a runoff with their party Senate nominee, James Tallarico, and that means the primaries gave them a playbook for the general election. In addition, the electorate is angry over rising prices, and Latino voters are coming back to Democrats. He and others argue a win in Texas could help Democrats win the Senate in November.
9: That's NPR's Claudia Grisales. Thank you, Claudia.
11: Thank you.
1: Memorial Day weekend began the busiest time of year for U.S. airlines. Millions of passengers fly across the summer travel season, and they check millions of bags. NPR's Joel Rose got a rare behind-the-scenes look at how all that luggage moves through the nation's busiest airport.
17: Before the plane even arrives, Mike Davis is on his way to the gate at Hartsfield-Jackson Atlanta International Airport.
18: So we have two bags to pick up with one stop.
17: Davis works on the ramp. That's what the airlines call the pavement between the gates and the taxiway, driving a baggage tug that ferries luggage to and from planes. Delta Airlines has hundreds of tugs constantly on the move from terminal to terminal and gate to gate. Davis is waiting when the flight from Providence pulls up and bags start rolling down the conveyor belt.
18: We're taking bags off the plane, and I'm looking for MSP.
17: Davis will take bags from this plane directly to another gate, where they'll catch a connecting flight to Minneapolis-St. Paul, what the airline calls a tail-to-tail. Davis grabs two bags off the belt, and then he pulls out a handheld computer, like a small, rugged iPad, and scans the barcodes on the luggage tags.
18: So now I take it, I scan it, it gives me a green scanner sign saying it's A-OK. So now I'm going to take this and put this in my cart.
17: And then Davis is off again, navigating around dozens of other tugs, trucks, and planes. On a busy day, Delta handles more than 100,000 bags in Atlanta. Three quarters are passing through on their way to somewhere else.
19: Yeah, Atlanta is an enormous operation. Delta's biggest by a long way.
17: Paul Buckley is Delta's director of operations in Atlanta. To manage all this complexity, Buckley says the airline built its own AI system to help its tug drivers move bags more efficiently, like a ride-sharing app.
19: In our old dispatching system, we gave the drivers the bags that they were to handle, and then they, in many cases, would choose the order, and some were better than others. Now we have consistency.
17: The new AI system helps drivers prioritize which bags need to go first.
18: I don't have to focus on crunching numbers and trying to figure out my own route. It does all that for me. It tells me which gate. All I got to do is just get there.
17: Tug driver Mike Davis says the AI system is not perfect. Sometimes it's given him some very tight connections.
18: So there's been times where I knew that I wasn't going to make a connected flight. However, I still took the chance and went to that gate, and the plane was still there. So lucky for me, lucky for the customer. That's something beyond my control. But what I can control is if I got 20 minutes, I'm going to make it.
17: Quick connections are called hot bags. There are also cold bags with a layover of more than 2 hours. They wind up here in a sprawling bag sorting system underneath the airport's passenger concourses, where they're fed into a massive labyrinth of conveyor belts and metal ramps. Rob Colvin has worked at Delta for more than 25 years.
20: This is only one small part of it. It's enormous, and it runs throughout and underneath.
21: So if I've been walking around that airport sitting at a gate, I've been over this and have no idea this is going on under my feet.
20: That is correct.
17: Delta managers say they don't see this AI system as a replacement for their ramp employees, but as an enhancer to make them more efficient. Delta says it's been especially helpful for newer drivers, and it's making the job easier for veterans like Mike Davis, who's won awards for being one of Delta's best tug drivers.
18: Because I had to be a critical thinker. This takes all the thought out of it.
21: You miss it, though? You were good at that, problem-solving part of it, right?
18: I am, but you know how they say it. Out with the old, in with the new? That's what it is. It's called continuous improvement. You have to change with the times to be relevant.
17: Delta says the new system has boosted efficiency by as much as 20% while helping cut the number of missed bags. That's the kind of improvement travelers notice, even if they never see where it happens. Joel Rose, NPR News, Atlanta.

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1: It's Morning Edition on 90.7 WFAE and WFAE.org. I'm Marshall Terry. It's 8:42. This week, there's new data on first quarter GDP. Get a closer look at what to expect from a reading on consumer spending and business investment. And this morning's Marketplace Morning Report in about 10 minutes. More showers and thunderstorms possible today in Charlotte with a high near 83. It's 72 right now. 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
0: Good morning, I'm Steve Inskeep. The last batch of Schlitz beer has been brewed. Pabst now owns that brand and had been making the famously Milwaukee beer in Texas. Pabst doesn't want to make Schlitz at all anymore, but gave the Wisconsin Brewing Company permission to make one last run, which is already sold out. Schlitz was once the biggest brewery in the country, and its motto was, when you're out of Schlitz, you're out of beer. No Schlitz. It's Morning Edition.
1: 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This year's July 4th celebrations mark the 250th anniversary of independence. At the Charlotte Museum of History, a new exhibit aims to give community members an insight into the American Revolution. 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
5: Community members are handed a tablet inside the Charlotte Museum of History on Shamrock Drive.
6: If you slide it, it'll show you what that area looked like back then, as well as what it looks like today.
5: Visitors can see what Charlotte looked like over 200 years ago and play a little game.
6: So you have a little treasure map. You can collect a bunch of little treasures, so like a scavenger hunt. Okay. And then at the end of your visit, it'll tell you if you've collected all the treasure.
5: Wandering the American Revolution exhibit is Lynn Kelly, a retired attorney. She stares at a small sculpture of Captain James Jack. The captain wears a hat and holds a sword in his hand as he rides a horse.
7: Never heard of Captain Jack.
5: Captain Jack was a local Revolutionary War hero. He rode from Charlotte to Philadelphia in 1775 to deliver documents that helped Mecklenburg County in the fight for independence. Kelly says the act shows what gaining freedom meant to people here.
7: Well, they were serious about independence, and yeah, they were organized and heroic.
5: A nest in a glass nearby explains why Charlotte is often referred to as the Hornet's Nest. In 1780, Lord Cornwallis and the British occupied Charlotte. After intense resistance from locals, Cornwallis fled and allegedly called Charlotte the Hornet's Nest for rebellion.
7: I think it shows you need vast participation by grassroots and community organizing. And, you can't have these kinds of changes come from the top down. It has to really be vast and enthusiastic, community-based.
5: The exhibit also contains a letter from namesake Queen Charlotte of Great Britain, who was married to King George III.
7: Honestly, having to toady up to the crown And name your cities after the crown in order to gain favor with them is probably one of the reasons that some of the people in Charlotte felt like they should organize a revolution.
5: At the center of the exhibit, a diorama helps people imagine what Uptown Charlotte looked like over 200 years ago. Nona Dahm is a historian with the museum.
8: You're looking at a courthouse that the Patriots defended and then the British occupied. You're looking at a local college that the folks here had set up that the British used as their hospital, and then they buried their dead there. There are still British soldiers buried underneath Uptown Charlotte right off of Tryon Street.
5: Standing a few feet away is a small construction of the Rock House, the oldest home in Mecklenburg County and the oldest surviving house from the American Revolution era in Charlotte. It was built by enslaved people.
8: Charlotte is a place with a lot of diverse history. Charlotte is a place where you can learn about civil rights, but Charlotte is also a place you can learn about the Revolution.
5: Down the hallway, there's another room where a huge American flag hangs. The room zooms out of Charlotte and hones in on other parts of the American Revolution.
9: Washington knew the British were just 20 miles away in Philly.
5: The room focuses on other national events, like the decisive Battle of Yorktown that ended the war. 70-year-old Richard Ames says he had ancestors who fought in the American Revolution. He hopes others can become connected with the war through the exhibit.
10: Just looking back at our history, understanding where we've come from, because I think it's important. I mean, history is very important for people because history tends to repeat itself.
5: As the country approaches its 250th anniversary on July 4th, Ames hopes other community members can get a better sense of where they come from and what freedom means today. Elvis Meneyese, WFAE News.
1: 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Ahead at 9 is Charlotte Talks with Mike Collins on the show today. A look at the constitutional amendment proposals in North Carolina and whether or not they could boost voter participation at the polls. Also, an update from South Carolina on how their redistricting plan has panned out. Mostly cloudy again in Charlotte. More showers and thunderstorms are possible. A high near 83. It's 72 right now.
11: For 20 years, Katie Herzog tried to stop drinking, but nothing worked.
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11: Until at last, she found a way to stop the noise using a different path to sobriety. That's on the next On Point.
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14: For Marketplace, I'm Nova Safo. Good morning. OpenAI CEO Sam Altman is toning down his talk of a jobs apocalypse caused by the adoption of artificial intelligence tools. He spoke at a conference in Australia. Marketplace's Nancy Marshall-Genzer has more.
16: Sam Altman told the conference he thought AI would have had more of an impact on the elimination of entry-level white-collar jobs by now. He said his intuitions were just off, and he's, quote, delighted to be wrong about this. Altman says there's a human part of work that can't be replaced, and he found that out himself when he started using AI to respond to emails and Slack messages, but went back to answering some messages himself. Altman concluded that AI won't cause a jobs apocalypse. It is expected to have an impact, though. Goldman Sachs estimates that AI will displace 6 to 7% of jobs over a decade. I'm Nancy Marshall Genzer for Marketplace.
14: The U.S. bombed sites in Iran last night, and oil prices are doing the expected this morning. Let's do the numbers. Brent crude futures are up about 0.3%. Wall Street opens next hour, but Dow, S&P, and NASDAQ futures are up too, in the 0.5% to about 1 2/10% range. This week, we get a revised reading for first quarter gross domestic product. The preliminary read was plus 2%. Marketplace's Stephanie Hughes has more on what an update will tell us about consumer spending and business investment.
17: There was some weather in a lot of the U.S. this winter, and Bank of America economist Stephen Juneau predicts that'll drag down GDP growth.
18: You had snow where you don't typically have snow, cold weather where you don't typically have cold weather. So that led to airport closures, or at least cancellations, right?
17: People couldn't travel to weekend getaways far from that snow or get out to watch basketball games or concerts. In economic terms, buy services. And we get a lot more information on that in this week's estimate.
18: Services is basically a guess in the initial release.
17: Meanwhile, Truist economist Mike Scordellas is going to be watching for changes to imports because those directly affect American manufacturers' ability to do what they need to do.
19: Nearly every product, whether it's made in the U.S. or not, typically has some sort of component or coating of some sort that comes from somewhere else.
17: This GDP reading doesn't take into account the last 2 months of geopolitical turmoil. But Scordella says it does tell us how healthy the economy was going into this. I'm Stephanie Hughes for Marketplace.
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14: We are less than a month away from the start of soccer's World Cup. It takes place in North America for the first time in 32 years. So far, the buzz around the world's most popular sporting event has been about its high costs. Tickets can run anywhere from hundreds to thousands of dollars. Public transit fares to some matches will cost $50 or more. Marketplace's Henry Epp has the details.
20: Manuel Rueda of Bogota, Colombia, has been to every World Cup since 1994 with his dad. They typically go to at least 9 matches each time. Sometimes they catch Colombia in the group stage, and they've often gone to some of the big games towards the end of the tournament, including the final. The total cost of those trips?
21: It's usually a minimum like $10,000 per person. It's not cheap, okay? It's not cheap even if it's in Qatar or in Russia or in Brazil.
20: But this year in the U.S., he expects they'll pay almost twice that much for hotels, flights, and especially tickets, even though they're not splurging on the big game.
21: This time we're not going to the final. Too much.
20: They'll also miss Colombia playing Portugal in the group stage because those tickets were in the thousands of dollars, he says.
21: Yeah, whatever. Cristiano Ronaldo is in the game, but it's not worth it.
20: At least Rueda says he bought their plane tickets to the 6 different cities they'll visit when they were still around $200 each. With rising fuel prices, airfares are climbing fast. Kevin Baxter had some sticker shock as he booked his flights.
22: You know, the tickets that I had priced a couple of months ago for U.S. group play games, now that I'm actually buying the tickets, they're 3 and 4 times more expensive than they were just 4 or 5 months ago.
20: Baxter has an expense account that'll cover the costs. He's a sports reporter for the LA Times, who's covered 7 men's and women's World Cups, including a couple with long distances between cities. And when he booked his travel and lodging across Russia 8 years ago, for instance,
22: the prices that we paid seemed reasonable to me. I didn't feel like, you know, we were getting gouged. This one just feels different.
20: At least in terms of tickets to the matches, it has been different from past Cups. Sports economist Victor Matheson of the College of the Holy Cross has receipts from 1994, the last time the Cup was in the U.S. Back then, he saw Romania take on Switzerland in Detroit.
2: So that's a second-tier game in a second-tier city. No insult to Detroit. I paid $50 for those tickets.
20: With inflation, that would be about $112 today. This year, for a ticket to Scotland versus Morocco in Boston, a similar kind of match, Matheson paid $400.
2: So we're talking about a gigantic increase in one generation of the World Cup.
20: One reason for the jump in price, Matheson says, when FIFA brought the World Cup to the U.S. 32 years ago, soccer wasn't nearly as popular here.
2: You might argue back in 94, they were willing to give tickets away a little cheaper than they might have, trying to invest in the United States so that they could make money later. But they're certainly taking in their profits this time.
20: In a written statement, FIFA said it's, quote, focused on ensuring fair access to our game for existing but also prospective fans, and said that it released at least 1,000 tickets priced at $60 for each match. FIFA also noted that it reinvests revenue from the Cup in soccer development programs around the world. I'm Henry Epp for Marketplace.
14: Our producers are Emma Condon, Tamar Fagan, Ashley Rodriguez, Ariana Rosas, and Erica Soderstrom. Our senior producer is Alex Schroeder. Our supervising senior producer is Meredith Gerritsen-Morby. I'm Nova Safo with a Marketplace Morning Report. 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
1: Good morning. That's going to do it for Morning Edition on WFAE for this Tuesday. Hope you have a great day. Hope you can join me again tomorrow morning for Morning Edition from 5 until 9. Charlotte Talks with Mike Collins is coming up next. After WFAE and NPR news headlines, Charlotte City Councilmember James Mitchell is pushing for his colleagues to name him interim mayor to finish the last 17 months of Vi Lyle's term. More details on that ahead in just a few minutes. Mostly cloudy, more showers and thunderstorms are possible today with a high near 83 at 74 right now. 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
3: From 90.7 WFAE, this is Charlotte Talks. I'm Mike Collins. Politicians are heavily involved in maneuvers to attract your vote in the midterms and beyond. Many states are involved in out-of-season redistricting, including North and South Carolina. Most would potentially benefit Republicans, and some say that would be accomplished by putting up barriers to those who wouldn't necessarily vote for them. Then there are constitutional amendments involving taxes in North Carolina that the GOP hopes will make you view their party more favorably. Is this normal, or is this just another battle in our ever-widening political divide? We look at that and more this hour on Charlotte Talks. First, the news.
4: Live from NPR News in Washington, I'm Corva Coleman. Texas Republicans are holding a runoff primary election today for the U.S. Senate. It pits incumbent GOP Senator John Cornyn against Texas Attorney General Ken Paxton, who has been endorsed by President Trump. NPR's Claudia Grisala says the GOP runoff vote has exposed a crack in Republican Party politics.
23: Brandon Rottinghouse, a political science professor at the University of Houston, says this is part of a bigger national struggle.
24: The Republican Party is pulling itself apart. Ideologically, this has been a long time coming.
23: The MAGA movement grew the party more than a decade ago. Now the question is the party's tent shrinking over Trump administration policies and its falling poll numbers?
4: NPR's Claudia Grisales reporting. The winner of the GOP Senate primary will go on to face Democratic State Senator James Tallarico in the fall. The White House says President Trump will visit his doctors today as part of a routine dental and medical assessment. Trump is the oldest person to be inaugurated as president. NPR's Deepa Shivaram reports there are persistent questions about his health and fitness for office.
0: Trump will visit Walter Reed National Military Medical Center outside Washington, D.C. It's typically where presidents are treated. The White House says this visit is, quote, part of his regular preventative health care. His last annual physical exam was in April 2025. Then last October, he went back to Walter Reed for a scheduled follow-up. The White House later revealed that was for a CT scan. Trump is the second oldest president in U.S. history after former President Joe Biden. For months, there have been questions about the president's health, including over his bruised hand and apparent fatigue during events. Trump has said the bruising is from taking too much aspirin. Deepa Shivaram, NPR News.
4: The World Health Organization says there are more than 100 confirmed Ebola deaths in Democratic Republic of the Congo. This comes as some health clinics in DRC have been attacked. NPR's Gabriella Emmanuel reports people are demanding the bodies of their deceased loved ones.
6: Corpses of Ebola patients can be highly contagious, with the virus spreading through bodily fluids. In past outbreaks, funerals have helped drive the spread of Ebola. So doctors in the DRC are trying to change burial practices that are often centered around multi-day funeral rituals.
7: We have to build trust.
6: Dr. Baburu Kengeza is the Ebola response lead for Save the Children in his native DRC. He says the attacks underscore a problem.
7: We didn't get the right message to the population. Let us maybe start from the scratch.
6: He says his team has engaged local leaders, including mayors, village chiefs, and religious leaders, to explain safe burials to their communities. Gabriella Emmanuel, NPR News.
4: You're listening to NPR News from Washington.
8: This is WFAE News. I'm Woody Kane. Charlotte City Council member James Mitchell is pushing for his colleagues to name him interim mayor to finish the last 17 months of Vi Lyle's term. WFAE's Steve Harrison has more.
9: Mitchell is now the mayor pro tem and wants council to name him to the top spot. In an email to council members, he pledged not to run for mayor in 2027, a move that could win him support from other potential mayoral candidates among his colleagues. He also pledged to bring back the vice chair role for council committees, and he proposed 4 team building nights at Charlotte sporting events this fall for council members. He calls it work together and play together. Mitchell is one of the council's longest-serving members. He has fought bladder cancer for the last 5 years. Council members are scheduled to discuss how to fill the vacancy at Tuesday night's meeting. Steve Harrison, WFAE News.
8: Charlotte City Council is also holding a public hearing tonight about a proposal to pause data centers in the city. Several cities around the state have passed moratoriums on the centers, citing the demand for power and water. A proposed data center on Hood Road in East Charlotte has drawn opposition from neighbors. Council members could vote on the proposal next month. The night's meeting starts at 5:30 at the Government Center. This is WFAE News. 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Givens Aldersgate. And from the John S. and James L. Knight Foundation, helping public radio advance journalistic excellence in the digital age. 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Mostly cloudy today with a 40% chance of more showers and possibly thunderstorms this afternoon, with highs expected to be near 83 degrees. Tonight, mostly cloudy with more showers and some thunderstorms possible, with lows dropping to about 66. It's 74 now in Charlotte.
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26: This is Charlotte Talks. I'm Mike Collins. Something is wrong with American elections. Politicians are racing to choose their voters instead of the other way around, and our democracy hangs in the balance. Every 10 years, redistricting occurs based on population shifts revealed by the census. But in advance of this year's midterms, the race is on in several states to draw new districts to favor one party or the other. In South Carolina, a state that has historically avoided mid-cycle redraws, there is a move that, if successful, could wipe out that state's only solidly Democratic district and make it Republican. That would seriously jeopardize longtime Congressman Jim Clyburn's chances for re-election. Meanwhile, in North Carolina, the legislature is proposing several constitutional amendments for November's ballot, two of which would impact taxes, both income and property taxes. It may seem like a bargain, but because it is a constitutional amendment, some say it is also a move for the GOP to put its stamp on how the state operates for generations to come. Today, a discussion about all this and more with Gavin Jackson. He is a host and public affairs reporter for South Carolina Public Radio and South Carolina ETV. He joins us along with Colin Campbell, Capitol Bureau Chief and political reporter at WUNC. And Dr. Chris Cooper's here. He's professor and director of the Public Policy Institute at Western Carolina University and author of Anatomy of a Purple State. Good morning, everybody. Thank you for being here.
5: Morning.
26: Morning. Morning. I'm going to begin with you, Gavin, in South Carolina, because that's where the big news is happening right now. There was big activity in the state legislature over the weekend. On Saturday, the state Senate considered new maps. Where did this move begin? With the legislature, with the governor, or with Donald Trump?
10: All the above, but we'll start with Donald Trump, especially because that's been the latest push. Because if we rewind to the beginning of this legislative session, Mike, redistricting was not on the radar. We asked all the leadership. We talked to the House Speaker. We talked to the Senate Majority Leader. No one wanted to do redistricting. It was not a priority. That changed after April 29th with the U.S. Supreme Court decision on Louisiana v. Calais. That gave a little bit of a bump here to efforts that were really just far-right efforts throughout the session. They wanted to see some changes to the maps, but folks that have looked at the maps were never crazy about changing them because of the fact that ours is constitutional. The U.S. Supreme Court upheld our current congressional map in a decision in 2024, ruling that it was a constitutional gerrymander, not a racial gerrymander like what we saw in the Louisiana case. So you take that factor into consideration when all of a sudden, after the April 29th decision, things started rumbling in South Carolina in the final weeks of the legislative session. That led to bills getting filed, pressure from the White House. You had the President Donald Trump calling folks, including Senate Majority Leader Shane Massey, to try and take up redistricting in an effort to get one more seat out of our congressional map. That's currently six Republicans to one Democrat, like you said, Congressman Clyburn in the 6th District. So that was a big push. Lawmakers failed to get that into a sign-and-die resolution, which would have dictated what they can do after the adjourned session May 14th. That was stopped by the Senate. You needed two-thirds, and a couple of Republicans decided they did not want to take that up in session. And so then the governor intervened, called a special session, and that's where we're at right now. Even though the governor said, let's leave it up to the lawmakers to decide this, after they decided not to come back, he decided to call them back in an incredibly rare move that we haven't seen in years.
26: Well, this appears to be where this is happening all over the country, appears to be an attempt to maintain control of the House and Senate in the midterm election, something that is a threat for any party that controls the White House in the midterm. This is particularly transparent, it seems to me, because the effort to go after one seat seems extraordinary. But that one seat is held by Jim Clyburn, who is responsible in large part for electing Joe Biden. Do you think that played a role in this?
10: Not necessarily. I think they just want to get every district that they can get and all seven of them and try and make that map red all across. But a lot of folks, including Shane Massey and other senators, Republicans, say that's not guaranteed with this map that was just handed down from Washington. The Republican Redistricting Trust drew this map. It went right through the House, right through the Senate Judiciary Committee. Again, limited public input on this map. No public hearings besides the three hearings by those committees. And it's just been rushed. I mean, lawmakers haven't even been able to tinker with this map. They don't have the staff or the equipment to do that like they typically would, which would take months. And right now, a lot of people are also saying, hey, you know, you might want to get rid of Clyburn now, but in 2 years or in the next administration, there could be a Democrat in the White House. And when that happens, you want someone like Jim Clyburn in your stable, calling up D.C. and trying to get things done, like the Charleston Harbor Deepening Project, for example, or any number of spending projects that could benefit South Carolina. So it cuts both ways, and a lot of people know that. And meanwhile, they're just going headfirst into trying to make this map all red, which is still up for debate.
26: A lot of activity over the weekend. It seemed to be pretty rushed because, if I understand this correctly, they lawmakers opted to advance this bill ahead of schedule rather than continue debating through the night and through the holiday weekend. And they're coming back today at 11 o'clock. So they won't vote on this measure until today or tomorrow. And interestingly enough, in South Carolina, early voting is underway even as we speak. It began this morning, correct?
10: Yeah, that's right, Mike. I'm actually at an early voting location. There's about there's 75 people lined up already to vote when I was here starting at 8:30. And I talked to several folks, and a lot of people are really educated on what's going on with the redistricting effort. And no one's for this, of course. A lot of folks are against it, especially here in Columbia, which is a Democratic city. But over the weekend, we almost had to go in session all weekend. There was a bit of a compromise that pretty much save the amendments and the debate for today, starting today. There was a second reading vote, but this bill needs third reading. And also, since it's a reapportionment bill, there's some more arcane rules that prevent debate from happening until the third day of a debate. So they're gonna go in today, and there's going to be probably an early vote to see if Republicans have the votes to invoke cloture, which would limit debate to up to an hour per member. That's up to 46 hours, but we would expect about 12 to 15 hours being used by the 12 Democrats and however many Republicans that want to speak there too. So the votes are there to invoke cloture and to limit this debate. You need 26. There are 34 Republicans in there, but we've seen some squishiness. It's hard to tell if it's actually going to go through, but I think it will. But at the same time, a lot of people are concerned about this early voting and how that will weigh on a future court case, which we know will be dropped immediately whenever the governor signs this map into law. We've been told there are lawsuits ready to be filed when it comes to disenfranchising voters and causing voter confusion, because while the rest of the ballot currently will be counted, if this map and legislation gets passed, the congressional vote will be thrown out and there will be a new congressional primary rescheduled till mid-August. So the average voter probably doesn't know much about that, and they're going to be confused when they wake up in August and realize that they have a different congressman, and the person that was maybe campaigning in their district is no longer running for Congress. There's a lot of ins and outs here that have really not been thoroughly vetted because it only has been 3 weeks.
26: Well, given that voters are standing at polling locations right now making decisions, is this legal?
10: It technically is, I suppose. I mean, that will be something for the court to decide. I mean, the state house, the lawmakers, all 170 of them do have the power to draw these maps. Typically, that's done every 10 years. And at the same time, like we said, ours was ruled constitutional back in 2024. So I think the bigger question will be what the court decides on striking this down and whether that means on what grounds that'll be to be determined. But it's legal up until it's not legal, I would say. See what happens, but they're trudging ahead like it is. And of course, the big concern is too, there's been absentee ballots being cast. There's been military ballots being returned. But I think the in-person voting is really a different level when it comes to what this might mean for disenfranchisement, especially when you make a court case going forward.
26: Yeah, I want to talk about these absentee ballots because many of them have already come. Well, they have already come in. Well, many of them have, and we'll talk about that in a second. It's difficult to talk about maps on the radio because you can't see them. But the proposed map appears to split counties near us. Lancaster and York, which used to be in one county in our listening area, is now being split up. And most of the counties bordering North Carolina would also be changing their districts. You mentioned that Columbia is a Democratic city, very much like Charlotte, and this is a Republican effort. But do we know what kind of support or lack of support this move has among South Carolinians across the state?
10: Well, it's really kind of mixed, and I think it is more of a messaging issue because, you talk to some of the Republicans who are in the opposition to this, and they say, you know, when I explain the fact that this is going to cost upwards of $6 million, might not actually give the Republicans an advantage, could actually dilute their vote. Also spreads out districts, like you're saying, and also causes some confusion. I mean, it's, I think once you explain this very complex topic that the average person's not really concerned about, then they will say, why are we doing this? But the average person, or maybe a more Republican voter who's more, maybe more MAGA, is just being told over and over again and seen over and over again on social media and other outlets that they need to do this to get all seven districts, regardless of what it costs. You have some folks who have testified who said, hey, we have super majorities in both the House and the Senate. Why aren't we acting like it? It's that DC mentality that is now creeping into South Carolina, that you have a handful of Republican senators, including the majority leader, who are saying, we don't need this right now. We don't have the time to do this. Our maps are constitutional. This will cause disenfranchisement. It's going to cost money. And at the same time, we can't even guarantee that it's going to give us a 7-0 sweep, and it might dilute voter shares across the state. Well, again, we are a growing state like North Carolina, and these maps are based off of the 2020 census, which was done during COVID. Not the most reliable census, no shame there. But you have districts like the 7th Congressional District, our latest ad, is now going to be essentially the 1st Congressional District. So you got Myrtle Beach down the coast, down the Grand Strand, into Charleston on the peninsula. You have folks that are like, these are two different areas. Yes, there's a lot of transplants in those areas, but they are two different areas entirely when it comes to folks trying to get federal funding for those areas. So there's a lot of splits. There's a lot of weirdness. There's a billboard at the base of the Ravenel Bridge in Charleston advertising Representative Mark Smith, who is running in the 1st Congressional District for a Republican nomination. And that billboard is no longer in the 1st Congressional District. So he has to consider trying to get, if this goes through, they have to talk to new constituents in different parts of the state that they did not target initially. So this is going to also backfire on some of these candidates too. And of course, low voter turnout in the August primary.
26: Dr. Chris Cooper is also with us from Western Carolina University. And there has been talk around the country where these redistricting efforts are being pushed by Republicans that this may backfire on them, that when you make all your districts favor Republicans, what you're doing is diluting, you're moving Democrats into Republican districts and diluting the power of Republicans. Explain that to me, because they're saying that that might threaten, the end result might be the exact opposite of what these legislators are hoping for. How does that work?
5: Yeah. Absolutely. So, I mean, when you gerrymander, you redistrict, right? You don't make voters disappear. You just spread them out more inefficiently or less efficiently. And so the argument here is, imagine, you know, you're spreading some jelly on a piece of toast. Eventually it gets just too thin. And so if they cut it too thin, if they spread it too thin, the idea is that in a wave election like 2026, maybe for the Democrats, the Democrats may actually get more seats. So people call this, actually the technical term, believe it or not, is called a dummy mander. And it comes from a very arcane political science book chapter written by a couple of folks. But the idea that some folks are saying is this could truly be a dummy mander. Now, my guess is, even if this is a dummy mander in 2026, where the Democrats expect to do better, in 2028, which we expect to be a worse year for Democrats, it's probably going to go back the other way. So it's not that it's much ado about nothing. It's just that I think it depends whether you've got a short-term or a long-term perspective on exactly what these maps are going to do.
26: So when voters look at this, obviously the pure partisans are going to like what they see, but there are going to be a lot of people in the middle, and that's where we're told most people are. Do they see this as anything more than a pure power grab by Republicans, anything more than pure politics?
5: You know, Chris? I don't know that they do, but I don't know that it matters, actually. So Winthrop University, Scott Huffman there has done a lot of really good polling on this. And basically what he finds is, yeah, nobody loves gerrymandering. Nobody says, yeah, I'd actually like to see more gerrymandering in my state. But that doesn't mean that they're necessarily going to hold their party accountable for it. And the reason is that everybody thinks that the other party does it, too. Like, let's look at Virginia and what the Democrats are doing there.
26: Right. We have to take a break. When we come back, we'll talk more about what's happening in South Carolina right now. Actually, by 11 o'clock, when the legislature comes back in session, it'll be happening again, this debate over redistricting. And we'll talk about that in a minute. It's Charlotte Talks.
11: 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We used to believe a post-Soviet Russia and a more global China would become more friendly to the West. That hasn't happened. We are from New York Times national security correspondent David Sanger about these shifting ties and what they mean. 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
26: 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I'm Mike Collins. We're here with Gavin Jackson. He's a host and public affairs reporter for South Carolina Educational Television and for South Carolina Public Radio. He's here along with Dr. Chris Cooper, professor at Western Carolina University and director of the Public Policy Institute there. And Colin Campbell will join us shortly. He's with WUNC when we talk about North Carolina politics in a moment. Gavin, Democratic State Senator Russell Ott from Calhoun County promises he and other Democrats, along with people that he describes as courageous Republicans, his words, will keep pushing against this measure today when they come back into session. Do Democrats have a shot, or if it fails, will it merely be a timing issue? In other words, will Democrats be responsible for any movement on this?
10: Well, they're definitely trying to get a couple of Republican senators to jump over and block that cloture vote so it happens.
26: I think we're losing.
10: Been saying that.
26: Gavin, I think we're losing you. I'm not sure.

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1: This is unprecedented. Has this happened elsewhere in the country ever?
2: Yeah, look, this is not unprecedented. We have seen things like this. Heck, we've actually seen reruns of elections entirely, right? The 9th Congressional District in North Carolina certainly comes to mind. But I think what's going to happen is, obviously, as Gavin said before, there's going to be lawsuits no matter what happens here. A lot of ways that lawsuit's going to go, but one of the arguments is certainly going to be this violates what people call the Purcell Principle. The idea behind the Purcell Principle is, hey, once you're really close to an election, you probably shouldn't be messing with it because it messes with voters too much. It's more complicated than that, but that's essentially the bottom line. And so that Purcell principle has been invoked to stop election changes that happen just a couple of days or even weeks before an election that's already started, we could be looking at something very, very different. So I expect that to be maybe the first line of legal attack that's going to happen if and when these maps pass.
1: Gavin Jackson is back with us. We were talking about whether Democrats will have any impact on this, and I mentioned that Senator Russell Ott, the Democrat from Calhoun, promises that he and courageous Republicans will do their best. But if this measure fails, Gavin, will it be because of anything Democrats did, or will it simply be because Republicans are going to look at what's happening at the polls right now today and think this is not a good thing?
3: Yeah, I mean, if it fails, the Democrats have done everything they can. They're putting up about 100 amendments. Everyone's going to be able to talk for up to an hour. So that's at least 12 hours right there with Democrats filibustering. If they do invoke cloture, if they don't get enough Republicans to say, no, we shouldn't be doing this as thousands of South Carolinians vote early, as thousands of votes have already been returned absentee and from the military. I mean, these are arguments that we heard from some very prominent Republicans trying to sound the alarm here, despite what they heard from the president pushing for this. Again, if this would have made a little bit more sense months ago, but no one had any desire to do this months ago because they realized that this really was the best map that they have. I mean, this thing has been redistricted to hell, essentially. I mean, they've got the best they can get, and now they're trying to get some more juice out of this, and it's still to be determined. So, you know, I think a lot of folks are against this entire process, the way it's been expedited and just crammed through. But Democrats say, you know, there might be a silver lining if they want to make these districts more competitive, they are ready to fight for them. So it could backfire, like we were talking about, in terms of if there is a blue wave, that could really mess things up for the Republicans there. And a lot of these guys will say, I told you so. But again, it's hard to really message this because redistricting is so weird and complicated and wonky that the average person, the average Republican voter, just hears, oh, President Trump wants you to do this. Why aren't the Republicans in the State House doing this? And so far, they are on track to do this today after some extended debate. If they do not get cloture,
1: Early voting's been going on for a while, and you mentioned, I think, more than 4,000 absentee ballots have already been received by the Election Commission there. More than 13,000 of those ballots have been mailed out. 322 military ballots have been received. What happens to those votes if redistricting goes through? Do they have to vote again?
3: Yes, and that's going to be the same for folks voting in person, the same thing for folks voting on June 9th on Election Day. The ballot itself will count. Everything will count on that ballot except for the congressional district race. So that will be tossed, and they won't even show us those results, is what we're being told. And then there'll be a new primary in August on the 18th. And filing for that primary opens on June 1st through the 5th, another kind of big deadline there that's looming. And we've heard from election officials who are saying this is going to be a monumental task. So then not only are you talking about confused voters, but you're talking about reliability issues, potential reliability issues too, that will come into play when these overworked county election offices will have to turn around after the runoffs, potential runoffs on June 23rd, create new ballots and send them out and get ready for the August elections.
1: So let's be clear. Some of these ballots are cast by military people who were scattered all over the world. Other people may not be in a position to vote again, absentee, or even go to the polls. So you're saying that they've been disenfranchised. Their votes already cast would be discarded.
3: Yeah, it's not just me. It's what other folks, including Majority Leader Shane Massey, have said in terms of their big reasons as to not doing this and why they are against doing this. It's one of many. But yeah, they'll have to get new ballots. They'll be sent out. Hopefully they'll be ready to go. But again, it's going to be a very confusing, complex process that if it has to be done perfectly in order for it to work. And we all know how elections can be sometimes, and that's a pretty high hurdle.
1: You just mentioned Shane Massey. For those listeners in North Carolina who don't know

0: who he is. He's from Edgefield. He is the Senate Majority Leader, and he's a Republican. And I guess we live in a state where Phil Berger has been the Senate Majority Leader forever. He, too, is a Republican, and he kind of rules with an iron fist. So if the Senate Majority Leader, a Republican, is opposed to this move, how did it ever make it to the floor?
1: Well, it shouldn't have made it to the floor because they, like I said earlier, they blocked that resolution to be able to take this up in special session. They didn't have enough votes. You needed 2/3. They didn't have that. And so we thought this issue was dead until the governor turned around and called a special session for this issue. Then it zoomed through the House and it's going through the Senate right now. And this is something that he has let his members kind of take their own direction on. Unlike the House and unlike some other states, the Senate's not up for re-election this year. So they have a bit of cover compared to the House, where their lawmakers are up, specifically 24 Republicans. So they had a little bit more incentive to kind of get this through and not be targeted by the White House in their upcoming elections on the 9th. So concerns there versus what's going on in the Senate.
0: Shane Massey also says there are voting precincts included in this proposed map that no longer exist, and he attributed that to the rush process of getting this through. Does that mean that the map is flawed from the get-go?
1: Hard to say, because we have not gotten details on this map. It was handed down by Washington. There's been really no vetting on that, and that's not just me talking. That's those members of the General Assembly who typically have full control over this process, and they have ceded that power to Washington. Yes, federalism is probably dead in the state of South Carolina, but some of these Republicans are saying, over my dead body. And then, you know, we have a picture of John C. Calhoun in our Senate chamber, and they're looking at him saying, guys, what happened to states' rights here? I mean, yes, our guy's in the White House, but at what point do we just cede control to Washington and just take what they give us without even putting up a fight? This bill has a lot of concerns. There's a lot of split precincts, where one precinct is going to be two different congressional districts, which is something that they try to typically avoid when they make these maps. There's a lot of concerns here. And I think when it came to those precincts that he was talking about, there's been some naming changes and some confusion, which, again, when I'm telling you about having to do this August primary and hoping everything goes perfectly, we're already showing that the map is not perfect. So there's a lot of reliability questions that are going to come as a result of this that could have wide-ranging implications that we have not even thought of right now.
0: And Republican Chip Campson, who represents Isle of Palms and who helped draw the existing voting map, says he's convinced this will blow up in the faces of Republicans who are pushing this through, and that the state Supreme Court, he believes, will strike it down. And he added he doesn't even know who drew this map. Nationally, observers are watching for many reasons, not the least of which is that if this map passes, this new map would put in serious jeopardy the seats held since 1992 by Democrat James Clyburn, who is currently the only Democratic U.S. House member in the South Carolina delegation. Some have referred to this move as Jim Crow 2.0. Are there political and or optical ramifications to this if it happens?
1: Yeah, I think like we were talking earlier, Mike, in terms of the power of Jim Clyburn, not only is he a kingmaker when it comes to presidential primaries, which is right around the corner in 2028, and who knows what ramifications this will have as a result, but, you know, Clyburn's annual fish fry is coming up this Friday. He's going to have Ro Khanna there, Congressman Ro Khanna, and Andy Beshear will be talking as well, the Kentucky governor. So, I mean, you have these potentials already coming through the state. And again, Clyburn is one of those helpful congressmen that really gets things done when it comes to having if there's a Democrat in the White House, especially one that he helped get elected there. You see some perks as a result, just like Republicans do when it comes to having Trump in the White House with Senator Lindsey Graham. I mean, it cuts both ways, and smart politicians know that. They probably don't like to admit that, but they know that that's how it works. And Chip Campson, who you mentioned, also has said in the previous debate over that map, the previous hearings that map had in court, saying it's an advantage to have Congressman Clyburn represent his district and then having another congressman represent other areas nearby. I mean, you get a benefit from this when it comes to trying to get some federal funding and attention, especially when you have places like Joint Base Charleston, you have a growing residential population down there, up and down the coast, and you have other military installations in and around the area. I mean, it really pays off, especially when you're talking about the port, like that Congressman Clyburn has helped get money for the deepening project there. So, yes, this could have some negative ramifications if you just get rid of Clyburn and hope for the best with the Republicans.
0: You look at a national map of the country, and you'll see that North Carolina and South Carolina are painted blood red. Chris Cooper says we're a purple state, which we can talk about in a second. What about South Carolina? It's been gerrymandered to a fare-thee-well. Is it a red state or is it a purple state?
1: It is a red state stuck between two purple states. And as far as we know, that's how it's going to stay, especially with the influx of folks coming into our state. Even though you would think that might change some political dynamics, I think it gets canceled out a little bit, too, because a lot of Republicans from up north do like to settle into the Grand Strand area. You get a little bit more of that down in the Charleston area, too, as well as the upstate. So we've still seen very strong statewide margins when it comes to these races in terms of electing the governor, who's also on the ballot this year, and also the president. We've seen just these strong margins that are hard to beat, like 10, 12, 14 point margins there for Republicans. So it's still a very strong Republican state here. But that could change. And I think you're seeing some concerns about that in terms of why they're really pushing to get this Republican map pushed us through as well.
0: Gavin Jackson is host of This Week in South Carolina on SCE TV. He's also a public affairs reporter for both television and South Carolina radio, public radio. Thank you for joining us this morning. I appreciate it.
1: Thanks, guys.
0: You're welcome. Moving on to Colin Campbell, Capital Bureau Chief of WUNC, and Dr. Chris Cooper, Professor of Public Policy at the Western Carolina University and Director of the Public Policy Institute there. Chris, it seems silly to redistrict an entire state as an election is underway to pick up one seat, is it?
2: Is it bad for democracy? Is it bad for representation?
0: Yes, it's bad for democracy, but is it silly?
2: Is it silly? No, I mean, I guess it depends on your definition of silly, right? But no, I think this is, if they are able to get this through, it's going to work. And it's going to signal that they, meaning the Republican Party in South Carolina, is on the side of President Trump. And that appears to be the way to get things from Washington. I mean, we saw what happened when Trump went after John Cornyn, for example, in Texas, and certainly the back and forth between Tom Tillis and Donald Trump right now. So, no, I don't think it's silly. I think it's likely to work if they can get it through. I think the problem they've got is, again, like Gavin said very well, early voting started today. I'm actually in South Carolina at the beach right now while we're having this conversation, and about half a mile away from me, there is an early voting place, and there's already people out there casting those votes. I think that's going to be their problem. I think the odds of a true dummymander here are actually pretty low, kind of like we saw in North Carolina with the first congressional district.
0: Is this likely to diminish turnout, early voting turnout, if voters know this is going on even as they speak and that their votes may not count or that some of them may not count? What's the likely
2: Absolutely.
0: Outcome of that?
2: Absolutely. Confusion is the enemy of voter turnout, right? And I cannot imagine a more confusing scenario than this. You're going to vote under current maps, but those maps might or might not be different maps later. And then when you actually show up and vote in those, you'd have something else entirely going on. This is tailor-made for low voter turnout. And I think that is exactly what we're likely to see.
0: South Carolina is not alone in this move, Colin. We did this, but we did it before the election. We did it in October of last year, and it passed. Our new map passed strictly along party lines. How might that affect the outcome of the midterms in November here?
3: Yeah, you know, similar to what we're seeing in South Carolina, we're really only looking at one congressional district that shifted as a result of the redistricting that took place last fall, and that's the first congressional district up in the northeastern corner of the state. Always has been a pretty competitive district where Democrat Don Davis holds that seat. Under the new maps, it shifts a little bit more towards Republicans, but Davis is still running. Most folks are not counting him out. He's overperformed his party in past election cycles, so there's still a chance that he could pull this off and keep that seat in Democratic hands. So while it gets a little bit easier for Republican Lori Buckout to win that seat as a result of redistricting, it's not necessarily a slam dunk for Republicans. But like you said, that took place last year, was not sort of connected to these court decisions about the Voting Rights Act. It's more a matter of sort of answering President Trump's call to redraw districts in red states or states controlled by Republicans to give a few more seats here and there to Republicans in the congressional races.
0: I said in the very beginning that something is wrong with American elections. There are many things wrong with American elections, not what Donald Trump alleges, but this is one of those things, politicians drawing the map to choose their voters and not the other way around. And I'm wondering if this is viewed by voters, Colin, strictly through partisan lenses. If you are a Republican voter, this is a good idea. If you're a Democratic voter, this is a bad idea, at least in North and South Carolina. Or do they see it for what it is?
3: I think most people probably see it for what it is. Certainly the hardcore partisans are cheering on their party's redistricting efforts, whether it's Republicans here in North Carolina or Democrats trying to redistrict at this point unsuccessfully north of us in Virginia. But North Carolina, the fastest growing and the largest number of registered voters is now unaffiliated. And so I think a lot of people look at the sort of partisan hijinks and efforts to sort of increase the electoral chances of one party at the expense of the other is just another sign that politics is not working too well in this United States of America right now.
0: I have about 30 seconds, Chris. We've had gerrymandering for a very long time, centuries. But now we have Citizens United. We have other pressures on the election system. Are we witnessing the demise of democracy?
2: Slowly. And I think it's not gone yet. I think we still have a chance to try to rescue. If you look at what's happening here versus what's happening in Virginia, it's a hot mess, regardless of which political party you belong to. So kind of now's the time.
0: When we come back, we're going to talk about some other Republican political moves that are happening in North Carolina as we go into the midterm era. But these have to do with something we may vote on this November that you probably never thought about before this year. That is constitutional amendments. We'll get to that in a moment.
4: Coming up in 20 minutes, 24 states are suing over federal limits on student loans for advanced healthcare degrees. What these new rules could mean for our care and the ongoing healthcare worker shortage. That's next time on 1A at 10 on WFAE.

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2: 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I'm Mike Collins. We're here with Colin Campbell, Capitol Bureau Chief for WUNC, and Dr. Chris Cooper, Professor and Director of the Public Policy Institute at Western Carolina University. Colin, since taking control of the General Assembly for the first time in about 100 years, Republicans have pursued a strategy to find ways to lower and or cap taxes. What has been the result of that thus far?
3: Well, so far we've seen significantly lower personal income tax rates and corporate income tax rates in the state, and that sort of by design reduced the size of state government. We've seen the amount of revenue coming from that tax source shrink over time as we've gone from a rate, you know, in the 7% range down to around 3% now, or around 4% now. We're about to go lower as a result of some triggers that have been put into state law, and that's likely not to change over the coming years. Republicans really would like to see us eventually do away with income taxes entirely. The plan is for the corporate income tax rate to completely phase out over the next few years, and Republicans are hoping, probably not happening anytime between now and the 2030s at this point, but to do similar with our income tax rate in the state and sort of mirror some other Republican-led states that don't have an income tax, like Tennessee has come up in discussion. So a pretty big shift in how North Carolina funds its government and how people are taxed in the state.
2: So where will the money come from if they're successful at doing that? Because you have to have money to pay employees and insurance policies and to build roads and do all the other things that state governments do. Where will the money come from? And in those states that have done this, what has been the outcome?
3: It does result in sort of smaller state government. I mean, we're already at a point in this state where you've got a lot of state agencies like the prison system that have heavy vacancy rates because the pay for some of these jobs is not competitive enough to fill them with people who want to do the job. You're seeing, you know, shifts in public school funding in this state as a result. What's interesting is there's other, you know, sources of funding, and we asked legislative leaders just last week, are you considering any restrictions on sales tax, for example? Obviously a more regressive form of taxation, but another key source of revenue for state and local governments. And they said, no, absolutely not. We're not considering any reductions on that. So I think you're going to see a shift towards other things. I mean, you're already seeing a shift towards, at the local level, higher property taxes to perform some of the functions that previously the state was funding. So, you know, I've heard lawmakers describe this as a balloon. And you kind of, if you squeeze one revenue source, you're going to have pressure to, you know, look for more revenue from a different source. And I think that's perhaps where we're headed as we push away from using the income taxes.
2: But at the same time, as local governments are trying to find ways to replace the money not coming in from state government as they cut taxes and cut support for the local governments, they're also considering a constitutional amendment to cap property taxes in the future, which county managers, including our own in Mecklenburg County, are very concerned about because it will limit their options should things go awry. How can you do both things at the same time? There has to be money to fund services, doesn't there?
3: Yes, and the argument you hear from Republican legislative leaders is, well, we've cut these tax rates, and because the state is growing so fast, we've still seen our revenues grow. Of course, the years that they've been in power since 2011, we haven't had the kind of recession we saw in 2008. So I think some of these sort of fiscal policies have not been stress tested yet. But certainly the argument we're hearing from Republicans as well, you know, we're generating more economic activity by having a more favorable tax climate. But like you say, you've talked to county managers. I know in Wake County where I live, they're having issues where foster kids are sleeping on the floor of an office building because they don't have anywhere else to put them. The strain is definitely there if you look for it.
2: So, Chris, Republicans have cut taxes and enacted a schedule for future income tax cuts, some of which may be modified, I suppose, as they begin to finally tackle the budget, which they haven't done yet. But putting a limit on income taxes in a constitutional amendment is meant to enshrine those cuts in some sort of cement to make them permanent. If they want to protect their – if Republicans want to protect their tax strategy from Democrats – who might have a different strategy should they regain control of the General Assembly. Does an amendment really work? I know it's a little more onerous than passing a law, but couldn't Democrats turn around and repeal the amendment?
4: If they can get this two-thirds of the vote and if they can get the people to vote in a majority to increase their taxes, yeah. But you know, I think that's – look, I'm a big WCU fan. I don't think the odds of them making the bowl championship series are pretty good this year, the national playoffs, right? Like, yes, you could do it. But I think for the people to vote for a tax increase is very unlikely. I think this is a very good bet by the Republican Party. Essentially what they're saying is, one, the policy they want, but it's also a branding exercise, right? I mean, you can see this in the Republican rhetoric right now. They're saying, which party do you want to be a member of? Which party do you want to support? The party that wants to cut your taxes or the party that doesn't want to cut your taxes? It is a very good talking point. I think the fiscal points you're making, Mike, are excellent, and the questions you're raising are the right ones, but as a piece of political strategy, it's pretty smart.
2: Well, Republicans say that their tax cuts have produced economic growth and budget surpluses. Mm-hmm. Is that true?
4: You know, I mean, look, the economy is one of these things where you can argue it from a lot of different directions. And I think the Republicans, certainly the facts they are citing on this are 100% correct, right? They are not making up facts. They're using the same thing the Democrats do, which is interested information. Essentially, you find the information, you find the facts that supports the outcome you want. And I think there's nothing they are saying that is incorrect. And I think the Democratic retort is largely less about really even if the facts are correct, but about who gets credit for it, right? You can see Roy Cooper certainly wants to claim credit for North Carolina's economy. At the same time, the General Assembly wants to claim credit for North Carolina's economy. Who's right and wrong, we'll never know. Who gets blamed, we're going to find out in November.
2: So this constitutional amendment is a way to cement their tax philosophy into the Constitution and make it more permanent than it is right now. It's also about maybe attracting more people to the polls. And when they come to the polls, they will vote for Republicans who are cutting their taxes, as you have just said. Chris, your colleague, Dr. Michael Bitzer from Catawba College, says that Republicans see the winds of political mood of the state against them and need high voter turnout to blunt Democratic gains. If that's true, and if you agree with that statement, is that totally due to Donald Trump?
4: I do agree with that statement. I make it a policy not to disagree with Michael Bitzer, and I see no reason to break that policy today. Is it totally due to Donald Trump? No. Right? This, like, we've known for a long time there are four things really that are bad for the incumbent party. One is just being in a midterm. We always have this kind of thermostatic response, right? It gets too hot, we turn it cold. It gets too Republican, we turn it Democrat. So we would expect, not knowing anything about who's running and who's in office, to be a good year for the Democrats. You add to that a pretty bad economy, right? And you add gas prices that are through the roof. I went to get the door latch fixed the other day, and the guy said, well, see if we can cut you a deal. Gas prices are too expensive, right? This is getting through to regular people. You add to that this war, right? We know that people getting killed abroad really, really hurts the incumbent party and the party of the president. So you put all that in, and you add Donald Trump sort of other less popular actions and opinions. That's four things all moving in the same direction. So yeah, this is going to be a good year for the Democrats. The question is how good, how big is the wave? And I think the Republican Party, by putting these amendments in, one, is trying to juice turnout in their favor through very legal and reasonable means, and two, again, to brand their party not as the party of this unpopular war of high gas prices, but as the party of low taxes.
2: when gas is, when everything's more expensive, and everything is more expensive, people want to save money wherever they can, and they would like to save money, Colin, it would seem to me, when their tax bill comes due every April. So that's playing in the Republicans' favor. But people also have their own personal budgets, and they know there are times when they need more money than others. And that this tax cap would seem to me to limit the options that the General Assembly would have, the state would have, going forward. Right now, we're taxed at just slightly above the 3.5% cap they're suggesting in this constitutional amendment. The current cap is 7%. Personal income taxes are scheduled to lower from 3.99 to 3.49% in the next several years, eventually to 2.49% in 2034. But don't voters have a say right now about how much they're taxed every time they go to the polls to elect legislative leaders? And doesn't that allow more flexibility? If you're going to elect somebody who's going to tax you more because you know the state's not building roads, that still gives you that option.
3: Up to that cap, certainly. I mean, as Chris pointed out, it's really hard to get people to vote for higher taxes in a direct democracy-type fashion. So once you get the cap on there at 3.5%, it's going to be really hard to convince voters to go up to 5% if they elect Democrats, because they're generally unhappy with the state of budgeting, with the state of way state government's running. Those Democrats would have the power under current constitutional law to go up to 7%, but this sort of reins them in on that. Some of it seems to be a sort of admission that, you know, maybe at some point we do have a Democratic legislature and they want to go more in the property tax direction. But I think this is sort of forcing them to go other directions, whether that's to increase the sales tax or the gas tax or something of that nature, to raise revenue instead of going up on income taxes in the years to come.
2: And to be clear, this has passed, so this will go. This does not require the governor's signature and is not subject to his veto. So this will be on the ballot in
3: November? Will, and it's an interesting dynamic for Charlotte listeners, because under this state, to get a constitutional amendment on the ballot, you need 3/5 of both the House and Senate to vote yes to put it to voters. That's more votes than Republicans have on their own in the House. But because two of Charlotte's House members, Carla Cunningham and Nassif Majid, who lost their Democratic primaries, have now left the party, become unaffiliated, they provided the key votes that Republicans needed to get to that 3/5 threshold and get these measures on property taxes and on income tax caps onto the ballot in November.
2: Let's talk about that constitutional amendment to limit property taxes, or the ability of municipalities and counties to levy certain property taxes beyond a certain level. Several years ago, there was a local initiative on the ballot here trying to get funding for the arts, but the wording was so innocuous that people didn't know exactly what they were voting for, and in the end it was simply, you vote for this and we'll figure it out after you say yes or no. Well, people said no, and this is very much like that. This constitutional amendment for placing new limits on local property taxes, it simply asks voters if they are, quote, for or against a constitutional amendment requiring limits on property tax increases by local government. With that wording, is it sure to pass? And with that wording, is the General Assembly bound by the decision, or can they just leave things well enough alone?
3: That's an interesting question, because it is extremely vague. The plan is to pass the actual legislation that determines what the limitations would be after the election. So voters are going in saying, essentially, do you want to have some kind of limitation there, without any knowledge of what that limitation would be? How stringent is it? What are the impacts on local government's ability to fund essential services if you do whatever the limitations are? You're kind of flying blind here as a voter, but at the same time, I think the general consensus is this is likely to pass, because property taxes have gone up in so many areas through revaluation or through tax rate increases at the county and city levels, that people are frustrated with their tax bills going up. So this is probably going to be popular from that standpoint, and it's at the bottom of your ballot, so you probably haven't done a ton of research about this. You're just seeing this, you know, one sentence question on your ballot and thinking, yeah, I do think property taxes are, you know, need to be put into under control, and then you're sort of giving this power to the legislature. But they already have that power, and there's other bills going through even this session, including a moratorium on property tax revaluations in a couple of counties. So legislators can do this, but now they're asking the voters, do you want to put it in the Constitution that we have to do this in some capacity or another.
2: Cabarrus County Republican Brian Echeverria has talked about the importance of not pricing people out of their homes, which happens, I suppose, when property taxes become too high for people, particularly on a fixed income or whose wages are not meeting their needs. But Democrats say that the reason some counties are finding it necessary to raise property taxes, which is the impetus for this constitutional amendment, is because the state is no longer funding required services at the level necessary, and they're stepping in to pick up the slack. And we've heard from local leaders who say that the state is failing to do their job. What has been the Republican response to that?
3: I think they've sort of looked at some of the examples where the property tax rates have increased suddenly. They've done it in a way that to some people seems sort of sneaky, where the rate doesn't change, but you did revaluation and now everyone's house is worth significantly more than it was last year, and your tax bill goes up as a result of that. And then there's some local governments, Cary and the Triangle comes to mind as being in the news for misspending or overspending on certain things that can be seen as frivolous. So I think people look to that example. But at the end of the day, yeah, I mean, most counties are having to shoulder the burden of more social services funding or additional local funding for public schools that perhaps a few years ago they weren't necessarily seeing as much of a need for because the state was covering that.
2: Republicans like Grover Norquist, who have said that he wants to shrink government to the size that it can fit in a bathtub by cutting taxes, etc., are probably excited about this. But is this also a clash of simply political beliefs? Republicans like to believe that the private sector will step in and fund many of the things that the government has long done if the government stops funding them. Chris, is that true? Is there anything to any evidence to say that that would happen?
4: I mean, I think they would argue there is, right? I think you're absolutely right, Mike. This is where kind of your partisan lens is going to determine what you believe about this. And we also know that more people tend to trust the Republican Party on issues of the economy. We can argue whether that's right or wrong, but that's sort of the reality. If you ask people on polls, which party does a better job on education, for example, they're going to say the Democratic Party. Which party does a better job on the economy, they tend to say the Republican Party. This is what we call issue ownership. And so the Republican Party isn't pushing against the grain. They're just trying to reinforce this belief that folks already have. So I think that's going on. At the same time, I think there's this interesting tension that's building between state government and local government, and sort of the way the parties deal with that has flipped.
2: Dr. Chris Cooper is a professor at Western Carolina University, where he's also director of the Public Policy Institute. Colin Campbell is Capitol Bureau Chief, right in the thick of things on Jones Street for WUNC. And we earlier heard from Gavin Jackson, host of This Week in South Carolina on South Carolina ETV, about what's happening there right now with their elections. Thank you all for the hour.
5: 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Our executive producer is Gabe Altieri. The senior producer is Sarah D'Elia. The producer is Chris Jones. 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
6: On the next Charlotte Talks, America's role in the world is changing. We used to believe a post-Soviet Russia and a more global China would become more friendly to the West. 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
7: Department of Education faces a major lawsuit over a new student loan rule. The plaintiffs say it will threaten our healthcare workforce. The department says is protecting students. 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
8: Hi, I'm Jen White. A rule placing caps on graduate loans goes into effect on July 1st. A new lawsuit from nearly half of U.S. states says these borrowing limits will particularly affect healthcare degrees at a time when the U.S. needs more of these workers. But a student loan crisis is underway as millions defaulted on their federal student loans last year, and millions are also delinquent on their payments. Will a cap on student loans lighten the debt burden or keep prospective healthcare workers out of an industry in crisis? That's coming up after this news.
9: Live from NPR News in Washington, I'm Corva Coleman. The U.S. says it attacked missile launching sites in Iran and targeted ships laying mines. Iran says this is a violation of the current ceasefire. This happened, as President Trump said over the weekend, a deal with Iran was, quote, largely negotiated. Karim Sajapour is a scholar at the Carnegie Endowment for International Peace. He says any negotiation between the Trump administration and Iran will take time.
10: President Trump has to demand more from Iran than he did before the war in order to vindicate the enormous cost of this war. But Iran is feeling the same way. They say they've sacrificed so much, and so they're demanding more. And so for those structural reasons, I expect this to be a long, much longer process than President Trump would like.
9: He spoke to NPR's Morning Edition. Stocks opened higher this morning after the long holiday weekend. NPR's Scott Horsley reports the Dow Jones Industrial Average rose about 50 points in early trading.
11: Investors are getting mixed signals on the war in Iran. President Trump says negotiations aimed at ending the war are proceeding nicely, even as the U.S. military launched what it called self-defense strikes on Iranian targets. Crude oil prices have fallen in recent days, with the international benchmark dipping below $100 a barrel. Retail gasoline prices have also inched down slightly, with AAA putting the average price of regular gas at $4.49 a gallon. One of the biggest oil producers has fired its chairman. BP abruptly dismissed Chairman Albert Manifold after less than a year on the job. The company said it had serious concerns about Manifold's standards, oversight, and conduct. Scott Horsley, NPR News, Washington.
9: Human rights monitors in Venezuela say the promised release of hundreds of political prisoners did not happen as pledged last week. NPR's Kerry Khan reports only 40 were freed.
12: The release was announced more than a week ago by Jorge Rodriguez, the brother of Venezuela's interim president. He also heads the National Assembly. President Trump praised the move as, quote, a powerful humanitarian gesture. However, Gonzalo Imiop of the advocacy group Foro Penal says it never happened.
13: Every time a promise is made that is not kept, this faith diminishes. Confidence in believing that these changes are taking place diminishes a lot.
12: He says more than 400 people are still being held for political reasons. In western Venezuela, inmates at a prison clashed with guards after burning mattresses and protesting what they say are inhumane conditions. Kerry Khan, NPR News, Caracas.
9: In the U.S., it is primary election runoff day in Texas. Republicans are choosing between two U.S. Senate candidates. That includes incumbent GOP Senator John Cornyn and Texas Attorney General Ken Paxton. Paxton has been endorsed by President Trump. You're listening to NPR News.
14: This is WFAE News. I'm Woody Kane. The Charlotte-Mecklenburg Schools Board of Education is planning to hire an outside firm to conduct a wide-reaching compliance assessment. It's meant to ensure the district is following all laws. WFAE's James Farrell has more.
15: According to a request the board put out in April, the board wants a firm to ensure the district is in compliance with federal and state law, analyze risks, and make recommendations. It would include, quote, the human resources and finance departments, as well as any other departments or areas as deemed necessary. Board Chair Stephanie Sneed said the audit wasn't prompted by any specific concern.
16: We have an over $2 billion budget. And we also have, you know, over $2 billion bond as well. So to make sure that we are identifying the areas that we need improvement on, or that we have the greatest risk, or things that we're doing well.
15: Public records requests show several firms submitted information in response to the district, though it doesn't appear a contract had been signed as of Friday. Sneed told WFAE last week that she expected everything to be finalized and the assessment to begin within days. James Farrell, WFAE News.
14: Concord police have identified a suspect in an 18-year-old murder case. 43-year-old Johnny Stephen Talbert of Port Angeles, Washington, has been charged with two counts of first-degree murder and one count of robbery with a firearm. He's currently being held without bail in Washington State while awaiting extradition. Talbert was arrested and charged in connection with the 2008 double homicide and robbery that occurred at the Sundrop Bottling Company in Concord. 59-year-old Donna Barnhart and 44-year-old Daryl Knowles were pronounced deceased at the scene. Barnhart was the longtime office manager for the company, and Knowles was there to apply for a job. Detectives believe Talbert shot and killed the victims and stole money from the front office before fleeing the scene. This is WFAE News. 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This year's Summer Reading Challenge features a reading adventure spanning galaxies of discovery and imagination, June 1st through August 15th. 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
17: 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Other contributors include the estate of Joan B. Kroc, whose bequest serves as an enduring investment in the future of public radio and seeks to help NPR be the model for high-quality journalism in the 21st century. This is NPR.
18: This is 1A. I'm Jen White. The U.S. is facing a steep and growing healthcare worker shortage. A federal analysis last year projected that by 2038, 30 out of 35 physician specialties will have a shortage. Overall, it's expected the U.S. will be short over 140,000 physicians and short over 108,000 nurses. That stark projection comes as states and medical associations say new caps on student loans will make this shortage worse. Last week, 25 states plus the District of Columbia filed a lawsuit against the Department of Education over new federal student loan limits on graduate degrees, including healthcare degrees. Of particular concern, advanced nursing degrees. The president of the American Nurses Association said in a statement, quote, "This rule will be felt in real communities, for example, in rural areas where nurse practitioners, midwives, and nurse anesthesiologists are often the only providers of core care services." But Education Secretary Linda McMahon says these worries are overblown and that these new rules aim to force colleges to lower tuition rates.
19: Over 90% of the nursing graduate programs in our country can be achieved for less than $100,000. $100,000 under this bill is the cap for the graduate program as it is defined by Congress. And so therefore, one of the goals, hopefully, is to help colleges see these incredible costs of colleges, that 10% that's not doing it, and help bring college costs down.
18: What could these changes mean for the future of our healthcare workforce and care in the U.S.? For that, let's turn to our panel. Joining us in studio is Corey Turner, NPR's education correspondent. Corey, it's so great to have you.
20: It's great to be here, Jen.
18: Also with us is Sarah Zanton, the dean of Johns Hopkins School of Nursing in Baltimore. She's also a nurse practitioner. Dean Zanton, welcome to the program.
21: Thank you so much.
18: And joining us from Michigan is Dr. Bobby McCamala, the president of the American Medical Association. He's also an ear, nose, and throat doctor. Dr. McCamala, thanks for joining us.
22: Great to be here. Thanks for having me.
18: And we want to hear from you, too. If you're thinking about entering the healthcare field or continuing your education, how do these limits on graduate school loans affect your decision? What questions do you have about these loan caps? Email us at 1A@WAMU.org. So, Corey, these caps were initiated in President Trump's big spending bill. Grad plus loans are being phased out.
20: That's right.
18: And we'll talk about the latest definitions that differentiate professional and standard degrees in a moment. But just kind of walk us through the initial changes and these loan limits.
20: Yeah, so one of the biggest changes to come out of what Republicans called for most of the past year, the one big beautiful bill, is to cap graduate school loans. And this is a really big deal. Most people don't realize that the program known as Grad Plus has been around for about 20 years. And basically what that did for students who wanted to get a graduate degree is it said the federal government will essentially give you a blank check to cover the cost of the program. You could borrow up to the cost. So if the program cost $80,000, you could borrow up to $80,000. And what the one big beautiful bill does is say, No more of that. We're ending Grad Plus. We're capping graduate student loans, most what they call standard graduate student loans, at $20,500 a year, with a total aggregate cap of $100,000. Where we find ourselves in this lawsuit that you mentioned in the intro is there is one exemption to this cap. Mm-hmm. And that is what has forever and a day been known as a professional degree. And what the education department has defined for years, a few decades at least, as something that requires at least, I think it's 6 years of post-secondary work. There are a few other pieces of the definition, but it's essentially, at least the department thinks of it as a sort of a doctorate, and mm-hmm. and only within specific segments. And this is where things get complicated, because the professional degree gets exempted from the $20,000 a year student loan cap, and they get a $50,000 a year student loan cap with an aggregate instead of $100,000. Of $200,000. And so that's where we are right now.
0: Now, these changes take place July 1st. This is mm-hmm. coming up very quickly. What does it mean for students who are currently in programs?
20: So there is a grandfathering clause for students who have already or who will have taken out loans. I believe it's by June 30th. Please check my math, everybody out there. But I believe it's by June 30th. If you've taken out a loan, you are enrolled in a program, then you are grandfathered in under the current rules. However, big exception here, you can't transfer without essentially resetting your stats. Mm. So be careful there.
0: So if you're midway through a program, you can remain under the same loan amounts as you were, unless you switch schools.
20: That is my understanding.
0: Dr. McCamala, these caps mean that if you're pursuing a professional degree, including becoming an MD, your loans are capped at $200,000. That sounds like a lot of money to me, but what does that limit mean for those wanting to pursue that field?
1: Well, the simple way to say it is it's not enough. You know, the average medical student debt is more than $250,000. And that's, you know, like if, you know, you and I were a University of Michigan, right? Mm-hmm. So that's what kind of qualifies for that. But if we went to a private medical school, then we're in the $300,000 range. So now the gap between the limit of $200,000 and what you might be paying in tuition, that's just for the medical school phase, including the undergrad phase even more, is something that's going to dissuade people from pursuing certain aspects of that career, right? So the first step is getting people to go to medical school. And when they're looking at this debt and now sort of the private loans that they might have to get to fill this gap, they're going to have a decision to make about whether even to pursue becoming a physician as a career, let alone what kind of physician, right? So becoming a pediatrician versus a pediatric cardiologist, all of a sudden the entire loan repayment process looks very different. And that's what the American Medical Association is very concerned about.
0: Well, Corey, that gets into this question of what's defined as a professional degree versus a standard degree. How is the department making the distinction?
20: Well, they're using a fairly old definition. And in rather than going through all of the clauses included in it, I'll just run through the list of 11 categories. And what the department did in its rulemaking fairly recently, and this is what triggered the lawsuit, is they really restricted the definition of a professional degree to these 11 categories. And they are pharmacy, dentistry, veterinary medicine, chiropractic, law, medicine, MD, optometry, osteopathic medicine, podiatry, theology, and they added clinical psychology. For our purposes, if we're talking about the nursing workforce, there are really two very different groups of nurses, aspiring nurses here, who I think are going to be impacted. And that is, one, I mean, we know that roughly 80% of the nursing workforce does not have an advanced degree.
0: So maybe a BSN, more a bachelor's of science in nursing.
20: And the undergraduate student loan limits haven't changed at all. Mm-hmm. They're really not at issue here. What we know, though, is that about 20% do have some kind of master's degree, and then there's like a 4-5% range who have a doctorate degree. They're the ones who are going to be impacted here, because the doctorate level folks have been excluded from the professional definition, as have the master's level folks. That's, I guess, a little less surprising, but still. And the issue, especially for the master's level folks, is now they're somehow going to have to pay for their programs with the $20,000 cap. I mean, so are the doctorate level folks. But
0: well, Dean Santin, I want to bring you in here, because what role can nurses fill when they hold these advanced degrees?
3: Thank you so much. So with the advanced degrees, they can be nurse practitioners, nurse anesthetists, they can be faculty. And I want to just build on what Corey was saying, that the list of who's professional is several decades old, as he said, but it was based on a list from the 1950s. And in the 1950s, nursing schools gave up where they were diplomas from hospital training programs. It was an apprenticeship model. So to base education policy on a 70-year-old classification of professionals when we didn't have nurse practitioners and faculty to teach didn't need a master's degree just doesn't make sense when we're already in a healthcare crisis. And just to add on, and your question was what roles. So nurse practitioners and physician's assistants see 25% of all primary care visits. They see a billion primary care visits a year. So we're talking about a very serious issue.
0: Now, as we noted, this won't affect people pursuing a BSN or a Bachelor of Science in nursing. So Dean Santin, how concerned are you that this might affect the current nursing shortage?
3: Sure. So you're right, it does not affect people who are getting a bachelor's, but to teach those students, you have to have an advanced degree. And many people don't know that the nursing shortage is in great extent a nursing faculty shortage. It's hard to get nurses to leave clinical practice and become faculty. They often earn less than they do in clinical practice. So to try to dissuade people from becoming faculty with another aspect of dissuading in terms of not being able to get loans will add to the healthcare crisis.
0: We're talking to Sarah Santin. She's a nurse practitioner and the dean of Johns Hopkins School of Nursing. Also with us, Dr. Bobby McCamala, the president of the American Medical Association. He's also an ear, nose, and throat doctor. And Corey Turner, NPR's education correspondent. Coming up, student loan debt in the U.S. now totals over $1.8 trillion. Could CAPS help students avoid taking on more than they can afford? We heard from Jay in Oklahoma, who emails, 50 years ago, my state paid half of my university's budget on the understanding that investing in an educated populace improved the state. After decades of budget cuts, my state now pays only 12% of that budget, and the university has raised tuition to compensate. Students, especially healthcare students, should not be taking out loans to get an education that benefits the entire community. You can add your voice to the conversation. Email us at 1A@WAMU.org. We'll be right back.

0: Good morning. It's 1019, and you're listening to 1A. I'm Mike Szymanski, and this is 90.7 WFAE. The U.S. is facing a steep healthcare worker shortage. We'll have more when 1A continues.
1: Imagine if your company once had over 30 workers. 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And the work you do is helping low-income people access HIV and AIDS treatments.
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1: I'm Juana Summers. How changes to U.S. foreign aid are landing in South Africa on All Things Considered from NPR News.
0: 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Presenting Black Panther in concert, audiences can watch the Marvel film on the big screen while the CSO plays the score live. June 5th and 6th at Belk Theater. Tickets at charlottesymphony.org. And also the UNC Nutrition Research Institute, working to advance the science of precision nutrition to better understand how individuals achieve optimal health through diet. More at uncnri.org. 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
4: This is 1A. I'm Jen White. We're discussing how new limits on federal loans for graduate school could impact healthcare in the U.S. We're here with Corey Turner. He's NPR's education correspondent. Also with us, Sarah Zanton, the dean of the Johns Hopkins School of Nursing and a nurse practitioner, and Dr. Bobby McCamala, the president of the American Medical Association. He's also an ear, nose, and throat doctor. And we want to hear from you, too. If you're thinking about entering the healthcare field or continuing your education, how do these limits on graduate school student loans affect your decision? What questions do you have about these new loan caps? Email us at 1a@wamu.org. Corey, what are the key reasons we're hearing from the Department of Education about these changes, why they're making them?
5: Yeah, well, as we heard from Education Secretary Linda McMahon in that top clip you played, they're really making the argument here that the Grad Plus program drove up college prices. And the only way to bring them back down is to limit how much the federal government is willing to put on the table. You know, I love this part of the story because it's pretty nerdy, but it goes back to 1987. President Reagan's education secretary, Bill Bennett, argued pretty forcefully in a piece in the New York Times called Our Greedy Colleges. He argued that if the federal government puts more money into financial aid, colleges are just going to raise their prices. And so what the Trump administration is arguing now is essentially the inverse. If we pull aid out of the marketplace, colleges will have to lower their prices. And I've spent the last several weeks talking with economists about whether or not, like, is this true? And it's interesting. There have been a few studies that have arrived at various conclusions. There was a study in Texas that did find that with the Grad Plus program, colleges did raise tuition. But there have been a few other studies that got more mixed results. Mm-hmm. So it's kind of a gamble right now. I do think there is a lot of consensus. I will say this for the administration. There is a lot of consensus that graduate school costs, especially, are out of control. Mm-hmm. You look at the $1.7 trillion student loan debt right now, right? And we know that roughly half of the new debt being issued each year is going to grad students, even though they make up really only roughly 1 in 5 borrowers. It's a problem. The question is, what do we do about it?
4: Well, we heard from an earlier listener who said, look, the school I went to received less investment from the state. Mm-hmm. So they pointed to that as a factor of why tuition has gone up. We can also talk about the way student loans are structured. You see so many stories from people who say, I've been paying on this loan for decades, and I now owe more money than I did when I originally took the loan out.

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1: Expensive.
2: Sure, thank you. And Corey's right that we have to have simulation labs and clinical experiences. You know, you can't learn how to put in a central line on a blackboard. You need actual experience and you need didactic experience in the classroom. I will say, I agree that there's too much graduate student debt in this country. And when I became dean, one thing we started to work on was to cut a whole semester off of our nursing program. We have a program where people are getting a master's and they're becoming a nurse. We've cut it down to 4 semesters, and that's starting this fall. And we started doing that before this bill came. And if you look at the $20,000 a year, $20,500, that's for living expenses and tuition. So even if tuition was $1,000, which no school could afford to do, people still would only have $19,000 to live on, which is just unsustainable. And the Secretary of Education made the point that a $100,000 cap is workable for many. I agree that that's workable for many, but the $20,000 a year is not, even if someone has almost no tuition to pay.
1: Well, let's hear from more of you. Here's Teresa in Minneapolis.
3: My son, Jack, is 28, and he made the decision a couple years ago to switch from a career in finance and real estate to a dream career in medicine. He spent the last couple years doing all of his prerequisites and taking the medical school entrance exam. He's a 4.0 student and would make a wonderful doctor. He got accepted into only one medical school, which was Creighton University, a wonderful program. But being a private institution, Jack is being confronted with the possibility of incurring over $600,000 in debt to get a medical degree at Creighton. The recent change in the Big Beautiful Bill is affecting his first year as a medical student because a limit of $200,000 is forcing him to rely mostly on private loans. And Jack is now starting to second guess his decision a couple years ago to go into medicine.
1: Thanks for that message, Teresa. According to Stat News, rural areas are projected to face a 56% shortage compared to 6% rather in urban areas. And this is a physician shortage. Dr. McCamala, when you hear a story like Teresa just shared, I'm curious to hear your perspective on this physician shortage, particularly for rural and underserved areas. You work in Flint. Tell us about your concerns.
4: And what Jack is going through, making a decision now about a career and where he's going to go relative to, you know, more than $500,000 in loans, you can totally understand why, looking at the math, and even though if Jack came from Flint, Michigan, or rural anywhere, or underserved anywhere, his dedication may be to go back to his home community to serve that community where he grew up. But now the math on that, the ability to do what he loves to do, do what he dreams of doing, but now relative to $500,000 in debt, even what specialty, as I talked about, would pay off that debt sooner, it's going to change from what they love to what they have to do for financial reasons. And so that's something that the American Medical Association is very concerned about, right? Because of that physician shortage, 83 million people in the U.S. Are not going to have sufficient access to a primary care physician, particularly in rural and underserved areas. And so we want to improve the health of our country by having patients have access to their physician. And now it's going to be worse because of people reconsidering going into that career, let alone what specialty within that career.
1: Dean Zanton, I'm curious to hear how you think perhaps a loss of advanced nursing degrees might affect care, especially in rural and underserved areas.
2: Absolutely. Nurse practitioners and physician's assistants provide a quarter of all primary care, and nurse practitioners were created specifically to serve people in rural areas and underserved areas. And we've been meeting that need since the 1960s. So the 1 billion visits, that primary care visits that nurse practitioners and physician's assistants offer, we all know, I'm sure everyone who's listening knows how hard it is to get an appointment with anyone these days. And if we had a billion fewer visits, if you take nurse practitioners and physician's assistants out of the

0: equation, it'll be that much harder.
1: Well, we got this from Kathy in Michigan, who emails, I believe there is a cap on graduate social work degrees, and we are a part of the healthcare profession. Despite there being a critical shortage of mental health workers, the profession is being penalized as well. And social workers are being categorized as standard degrees, which will receive that lower cap. And we also got this from many of you who are chiming in. Hubert emails, you keep emphasizing nurses, but please include physician assistants in your conversation. They are in the same boat. And Sandy in Michigan emails, physical therapists and occupational therapists were bachelor's level degrees in the 70s. Now physical therapy is a doctoral level degree and occupational therapy is a master's level degree. These changes are very misguided. Dr. McCamala, the degrees that are deemed professional by the education department and or not deemed professional, they're standard by the education department, so they'll be given these lower caps. They include nursing, physician assistants, physical therapists, speech language therapists, mental health practitioners, health administrations, and more. So when you look across the broader healthcare landscape, how do you think these caps may reshape the landscape we have, especially when you look down the road maybe 5 or 10 years?
2: Worse. I mean, we function as a healthcare team, right? So I'm an otolaryngologist. There's a lot of the patients that I see in my office that need a speech therapist. And they're part of the team, right? I have physician's assistants that help us, nurse practitioners that help us be part of that team. All of us are challenged now by this, loans that capped at 100,000 for 4 years or 200,000 for 4 years. Any player on the team that gets affected is going to affect the outcome of that team. And who suffers? It's going to be the patients.
1: At the same time,
2: they don't have access.
1: At the same time, Dr. McCamala, as we've been hearing, there is too much student debt. Too many people are going into debt to pursue these degrees. So what are policy solutions you'd like to see put in place to address the physician shortage?
2: Yeah, I mean, so there's things that are being considered now. There's a bipartisan resident education deferred interest, which would basically defer student loans for medical and dental residents in training, right? And there's also another one called the SPARK Act, which is addresses the physician shortage in rural areas. So there are legislative solutions that the American Medical Association very much supports. But both are components of a potentially bad outcome, increasing the number of residency positions, increasing the loan amount to actually match what students have to sort of borrow to get the education they need to solve this shortage. So there's there are multiple ways to address this issue, none of which can be ignored.
1: That's Dr. Bobby McCamala. He's the president of the American Medical Association. He's also an ear, nose, and throat doctor. Dr. McCamala, thanks for your time today.
2: Thank you so much.
1: Corey Turner, NPR's education correspondent, is sticking with us, as well as Sarah Zanton, the dean of Johns Hopkins School of Nursing. And now let's bring in Beth Akers. She's a senior fellow at the American Enterprise Institute. That's a conservative-leaning think tank where she focuses on the economics of higher education. She's also the author of Making College Pay, An Economist Explains How to Make a Smart Bet on Higher Education. Beth, welcome to the program.
3: Thanks for having me.
1: So you think this worry about worsening the nursing shortage with these new caps is overblown? Explain why.
3: Well, I think these shortages and the direction we're going are seriously problematic. What I think that's maybe different from the rest of the panel is that I don't think giving students access to uncapped debt is the answer for addressing that shortage. And I really am sympathetic to the argument coming from the department, as well as what was inherent in the legislation, which is that this is being put in place as a consumer protection. And I think, quite unfortunately, the language here is a bit problematic. I wish we were calling these standard and, you know, additional lending programs rather than standard and professional, because I think when we categorize programs as not being professional, some people are interpreting that as some sort of slight against those professions, when in fact, that's not at all, what this is implying. I'm a PhD economist, and I could not borrow under the professional loan caps, and I'm not all offended by that. I think that's great for any aspiring economist to not borrow that much. But I wish we could, you know, get past that bump in the road here and talk about this really more as a consumer protection, but then also think seriously about what are those crises that are coming that, you know, my co-panelists have been talking about, and what are some other solutions that could address them?
1: Well, Dean Zanton, the Department of Education states that 80% of nurses do not have an advanced degree. The education secretary says that this cap will not affect people who want to become a nurse. So what's your response to that argument?
0: Right. So that is a true fact. But that other 20% is who are teaching the nurses and who are the nurse practitioners, who are the nurse anesthetists, the psychiatric nurse practitioners in rural areas. That 20% is a very important part of healthcare. There's more nurse. You can put together every single other healthcare profession, doctors, occupational therapists, physical therapists, all of them, and you don't get as many nurses as there are in this country. So 20% of nursing is a very large amount. I would also say I would take issue with my co-panelist Beth about it being consumer protection, because when people need to turn to private loans, many of them won't be able to get them if they don't have co-signers. And the for-profit universities often aggressively market to those who will be squeezed hardest by these caps, and they have lower pass rates for nursing, the nursing license. And so, if what we're trying to do, I would love to join with Beth to protect consumers who are seeking a nursing degree. I don't see this as that solution.
1: Beth, I want to give you a chance to reply, but Corey first.
4: Yeah, I just want to pop in here and sort of occupy the middle ground between the two, because I agree with Beth that there is some aspect here of trying to protect both the federal government from being oversubscribed and protecting borrowers from taking out debts they cannot repay. And I say that as a reporter who has spent years interviewing borrowers who have been underwater and really suffer for it. But what's happening here is a kind of cold turkey approach, which I think is why it is so painful for so many borrowers right now, not to mention medical programs, because it is a sort of all of a sudden you're capped at $20,500 a year. And there's just there's no easing into this. And I do think Dean Zanton is right to worry that this is going to drive a lot of borrowers into the private loan market, where the repayment options tend to be far less flexible. And it could also send folks into the private market where they won't be able to get loans, and then they just won't become healthcare professionals.
1: I mean, Beth, briefly, your thoughts about driving people into the private loan market where it may be more expensive and they have fewer options.
3: I'm actually more optimistic about what the private market will do here. So if you look at what the federal government has done, it's uncapped lending without any attention paid to whether or not someone can be able to afford to repay the loan in the future. To me, that's predatory lending. We know lenders are going to be making loans only when they think they're going to be able to be afforded to be repaid. And that's actually the consumer protection that we're talking about. The equity issues are something else, and we can come back to that.
1: Well, let's pick up the conversation there. We're with Beth Akers. She's a senior fellow at the American Enterprise Institute. Also with us, Sarah Zanton, the dean of Johns Hopkins School of Nursing and a nurse practitioner, and Corey Turner, NPR's education correspondent. We're discussing student loan caps for graduate degrees and how they might affect our healthcare industry. And we want to hear from you. Email us at 1A@WAMU.org. We'll be right back.

0: It's 10:39, and we're getting right back to 1A. I'm Mike Szymanski, and this is 90.7 WFAE. In the next hour of 1A, chronic pelvic pain in women, Jen White speaks with a panel about this chronic health issue. The next hour of 1A starts in 20 minutes at 11.
1: One heat wave can wreak a lot of havoc on the food system.
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1: I'm Kristen Schwab. We talk climate change and inflation next time on Marketplace.
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3: This is Leila Fadel, co-host of NPR's Morning Edition. 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
6: Back to our conversation in a moment, but first a word about the latest installment in our local spotlight series. We'll be zooming in on Texas' Big Bend region, which includes the sprawling Big Bend National Park. The park has become the site of new border security measures by the Trump administration. Billions in federal contracts have been awarded to the Department of Homeland Security to begin construction in the area, and residents are concerned about the impact that construction could have, especially since the administration has waived environmental and cultural preservation regulations to begin their work. Well, we want to hear from you. If you live near Big Bend National Park, what information have you received about increased border security in the area? What do you think about the idea of a wall or some other type of construction project near the park? Leave us a voicemail at 855-236-1A1A. If you live in a community with a stretch of the southern border wall running through it, how has the wall changed the area? Again, the number is 855-236-1212. You can also leave a message with our app, 1A Vox Pop, and we'll get to your stories and questions on Wednesday. Now back to our discussion about new student loan caps for graduate degrees being put in place on July 1st and how they might affect the healthcare workforce in the U.S. We're here with Corey Turner, NPR's education correspondent, Sarah Zanton, the dean of Johns Hopkins School of Nursing and a nurse practitioner, and Beth Akers, a senior fellow at the conservative-leaning American Enterprise Institute, where she focuses on the economics of higher education. We're hearing from many of you. Liza in North Carolina emails, this is so devastating to hear. My son is starting his junior year at UNC Chapel Hill in August. He depends on FAFSA scholarships, etc. He's majoring in neurology with a minor in psychology. I don't know how he would get the degree he needs at this point. So this is speaking to who will have access to these advanced degrees, Corey, when this goes into place on July 1st. What are you hearing from different medical associations about their concerns around who loses access?
7: I mean, I think it's pretty clear if we're sort of in this game of chicken, where the administration is waiting for programs to lower their price and to do it quickly, because if they don't, then there are a handful of pretty concrete choices for potential borrowers. And those are, number one, can I afford to pay for this program if it costs more than the $20,500 a year I'm going to get from the government in a loan? And if they can't, they're going to have to go to the private loan market. And that's not inherently bad, but I will say, again, as someone who's covered the federal student loan program for many years now. Beth said earlier, you know, even the federal government at times has verged on the predatory. I don't disagree, but I will say the difference between the federal loan programs in the past and private loans are the repayment plans. They're much more flexible, and they make taking out student loans more manageable. Although we haven't talked about how even those repayment plans are changing, thanks in part to the One Big Beautiful Bill.
6: Well, and just give us a brief rundown on how that's changing.
7: Yeah, I mean, basically, they're trying to phase out essentially all of the current repayment plans and replace them with one sort of new standard plan, which will level out your regular monthly payment from beginning to end, and then one income-based repayment plan, which is going to end up costing borrowers more, I think, than they're used to, those who have previously been on these sorts of income-based repayment plans. But we'll see. This is all a work in progress.
6: Well, Beth, what do you make of this argument that this change narrows the pipeline of availability to advanced degrees, that people who, because perhaps they don't have familial wealth, they are very hesitant to take out private loans. And so their longer-term earning potential, even their desire to get this advanced degree, serve their community, that pipeline just narrows for who gets to pursue, say, a PhD in nursing or certain medical degrees.
4: Well, for one, when we talk about the PhDs in nursing, I want to point out that it's actually a slim minority of programs that are currently having students come out borrowing in excess of these caps. So the constraints on borrowing will really only be at the most expensive of institutions. So, you know, many students in those instances may choose to go to less expensive programs. And I think that's a great outcome. We could also see those programs lowering their prices. But yes, in places where we need the private sector to step in, there may be institutions that are particularly serving more disadvantaged students, racial minorities, economically disadvantaged students, that maybe will be the last to be served by the private market, which could have an impact on who ultimately has access to these professions and what these professions look like for the next generation. I think that's a major concern. And again, I'll come back to say, I think those are concerns that should not be addressed through an opening of allowing people to take on debt that is unaffordable to them. Those are social problems that should be solved with social dollars, not with individual access to credit.
6: So what's an example of how you would address that problem?
4: I mean, I'd love to see tax credits that are targeted at professions, maybe geographic regions that are particularly affected by these shortages or by these equity implications of the changes of the law. I like the idea that we get discipline that comes in from the private lenders deciding whether or not a program is actually worth it. And then in places where it's not individually worth it, but it's socially worth it, let's put our dollars where our mouth is and actually pay for those things through direct subsidies, either through the tax code or by paying public workers higher wages, things like that. So the student lending program cannot be the solution to either the equity implications or these worker shortages in general.
6: Dean Zatton, I'd be curious to hear your thoughts.
8: Thank you. So some of those ideas sound good. They can't take effect by July. We're looking at a cliff that people will be falling off and will exacerbate the healthcare crisis. And when you cap borrowing below program costs, even state schools are $20,000 or more. And so then someone has no money to live on. So when you cap it below program costs, you won't get cheaper programs. You'll get fewer nurses. And that's what this we're addressing.
6: We heard from Monica, who emails, I graduated from nursing school in 2020 and worked the adult ICU. Not to mention my mother died from COVID as a nurse as well. I promised my mom I would be a nurse practitioner. That will likely never happen due to the cost of education and the inability to receive adequate funds through student loans and financial aid. This feels like a slap in the face after what we in nursing faced. We were called heroes and then left behind. Well, let's listen to the hearing with Education Secretary Linda McMahon again. Here she is speaking with Democratic Representative Ilhan Omar from Minnesota.
9: If they have fewer applicants coming into their universities and they realize part of the reason is because their cost is too high, they will lower those costs.
10: I don't think that is how it works.
9: That is exactly how it works.
10: That is not how it works.
9: It is
10: your specific job
9: demand. It is supply.
10: Your specific job is to try to make sure, as the head of the Department of Education, to make education accessible for Americans. When you create policies that make education unreachable for Americans that want that education, then you are failing at your job.
6: We also heard from Claire, who says, I am emailing as an assistant professor and family nurse practitioner. How are we to provide high-quality nursing education without the tuition? The tuition covers the high cost of the tools needed for this high-quality education. You will not get educators without a salary to support them. It is an insult to all the fields that were declassified. Corey, I just want to better understand the argument that the caps will get schools to lower their tuition rates, whether in the short term or the long term, and this sounds very much like a long-term projection.
7: I mean, the interesting thing about the machinery that the Trump administration and congressional Republicans have put in place here is it's probably, we're going to see the effect. If this works, in air quotes, if this gets schools to lower their prices, we're probably talking about a gradual long-term thing, but the effect is immediate. And I think the pain will be immediate and the confusion will be immediate. And one thing we haven't really talked about here, Jen, is not only does this put borrowers, students, aspiring healthcare professionals in a bind, as we see in the language of the lawsuit, this puts states in a bind because an awful lot of these programs are at public universities, right? And as Dean Zantna said, like, the costs of running these programs are quite high. And essentially what this does is it doesn't just put the pressure on borrowers. It puts the pressure on states and their universities to somehow find a way to cut costs and meet students closer to the middle. And I don't know how that will happen, but that's where we are starting next month, I guess.
6: Well, as we mentioned, a coalition of 25 states plus the District of Columbia are suing the Department of Education. What are they arguing in this lawsuit?
7: I mean, they're going after the department's rule that so narrowly defines this professional degree category. As I said, this is the list of 11 groups that I mentioned earlier in the show. And as we've been hearing from listeners, there are a ton of healthcare professional degrees that are not included in that list. And so what the states are arguing is, look, this list is based on outdated criteria that, you know, that come from the 1950s, that were dreamed up before we were in anything like a 2026 context. And there are, I mean, I've even heard that the language of the One Big Beautiful Bill itself is more expansive and gave the department more room to be flexible than the department ultimately chose to use. And that's what the states are arguing here, is they were just too restrictive in their definition.
6: Well, they aren't the only ones pursuing legal action. Here's Laura Magana, president of the Association of Schools and Programs of Public Health, which is taking legal action with other organizations against the Department of Education.
11: This rule threatens access to graduate public health education and risks weakening the pipeline of professionals our country depends on to prevent disease, to respond to emergencies, and to protect our communities. This is not just an education issue. It is a public health preparedness issue, a workforce issue, and a national security issue. At a time of growing health threats, we should be strengthening the public health workforce, not creating barriers for the next generation of public health professionals. We're seeking immediate action to stop this harmful rule before it takes effect on July 1st.
6: We're speaking to Beth Akers with the American Enterprise Institute, Corey Turner, NPR's education correspondent, and Sarah Zantin, Dean of Johns Hopkins School of Nursing. Dean Zantin, how is Johns Hopkins trying to meet this moment right now?
8: Thank you. So for one thing, we're trying to make sure the public knows. As I mentioned earlier in the hour, we have actually carved a whole semester off of our of our program where people become nurses, and we were doing that before the bill passed. We are also trying to create the future of nursing education and making it much more modular and individualized so that some students could whiz through faster if they've been a social worker or if they've been, you know, a PhD in biochemistry. You'd be amazed that people who come to nursing programs and the backgrounds that they come from. We think that with AI and with tailoring programs through what we call competency-based assessments, that we'll be able to let people graduate earlier. That certainly won't happen by July, though. And what we're seeking is a recognition that relying on 1950s definitions of what's professional, back when life expectancy for men was only 64 and people died of their first heart attack, their first cancer, and healthcare is so much more complex, that that this is a misguided approach. But Johns Hopkins is doing many things to try to bring down the costs and be innovative in ways of doing that.
6: Well, let's get to a few more of your messages. Elizabeth in New Hampshire emails, I attended and graduated from an Ivy League medical school. I took out loans because my family said if I managed to get into that program, who cares if you have to borrow? My education cost $149,000. However, the stress of paying off the loans, dealing with the Albatross payment system, was not worth the stress. And Stephen emails, I understand that the intention of the policy is to incentivize reducing education costs, but doing it by controlling borrowing just changes who has access. Do we need to take a bigger picture look at where the money goes in order to target the most meaningful incentives that will actually lower costs? We have just about a minute here, but I'd love to have each of your thoughts on that, Beth. I'll come to you briefly.
12: I think absolutely we need to look at where the money goes once we put this into place this coming year. And I suspect there will be some policy changes or complementary policies put in place because of the implications that were unanticipated. So I think that's correct.
6: Dean Zanton, your thoughts?
8: Yeah, thanks. Nursing is a path to prosperity. And the Wall Street Journal just recently highlighted that fact. And nurse practitioners is one of the fastest growing professions. And so we're going to have to solve this either through changing the regulation or the lawsuit. This cliff is untenable for people who want to be graduate nurses.
6: And Corey, I'm curious to hear your thoughts on that as well, but especially against the backdrop of the broader political context here, which we really haven't talked about.
7: Yeah, I mean, I will just say, as someone who covered the hearings with Secretary McMahon that you've been playing tape from, she got an earful from a few Republicans on this issue as well. So I would not be surprised to see some sort of flexibility, some sort of movement, some sort of concession. I don't know, but it does seem pretty clear that we're headed towards an impasse, and I'm curious to see what happens. And I know there is some bipartisan support for alternatives.
6: Well, we'll end on this email from Robert, who says this is only going to get to be a larger crisis as baby boomers will require home and community-based care and will need nursing and social work and other helping professions. Please talk about social work in this discussion. Well, Robert, we are out of time and this conversation was focused on nursing, but we will return to social work in a future conversation. And we always love hearing from you. If you have a story idea for us, email us at 1A@WAMU.org or use our app 1A Vox Pop. We've been speaking to Corey Turner. He's NPR's education correspondent. Also with us, Sarah Zanton, the Dean of Johns Hopkins School of Nursing, and Beth Akers, a senior fellow at the American Enterprise Institute, where she focuses on the economics of higher education. She's also the author of Making College Pay. Thanks to you all. Today's producer was Michelle Harvin with help from Thomas Liu. This program comes to you from WAMU, part of American University in Washington, distributed by NPR. I'm Jen White. Thanks for listening, and we'll talk again tomorrow. This is 1A.

0: 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And from the estate of Joan B. Kroc, whose bequest serves as an enduring investment in the future of public radio and seeks to help NPR be the model for high-quality journalism in the 21st century. 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
1: Glad to have you with us this Tuesday morning, and you're listening to 1A. I'm Mike Szymanski, and this is 90.7 WFAE. Coming up, in this installment in the series In Good Health, Jen White speaks with a panel about chronic pelvic pain in women. 1A is next at 11. 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
3: Nearly 75% of women in the U.S. will experience pain during sex in their lifetime. If it's so common, why don't we talk about it more? From WAMU and NPR in Washington, this is 1A. Hi, I'm Jen White. For today's installment of our series, In Good Health, Pelvic and Vulvar Pain. One in three women will experience a pelvic floor disorder at some point in their life, and one in four people with vulvas will develop a vulvovaginal disorder. Despite how common pain down there is, most people will see multiple doctors over years before receiving a proper diagnosis. OBGYNs aren't trained to identify these disorders, and women's pain and pleasure remains under-researched. Today, what's happening in your body and what you can do to address it. That's coming up after this news.
4: Live from NPR News in Washington, I'm Corva Coleman. A three-judge federal court has blocked the state of Alabama from using a new congressional map. It would get rid of one majority black congressional district. Alabama lawmakers have been trying to redraw the state's map even before the U.S. Supreme Court gutted a key section of the Voting Rights Act in April. Today, the three-judge federal court said the new Alabama map discriminates against black voters on purpose and cannot be used for this year's midterm elections. The state says it will appeal. The South Carolina State Senate could decide today whether to redraw the state's congressional map there. The Republican-led chamber voted over the weekend to advance a new map. The state's primary is on June 9th, and today is the first day of early voting. It's not clear if some votes cast today in South Carolina will count. Texas Republicans are voting today in the most expensive Senate primary in history. NPR's Claudia Grisales reports State Attorney General Ken Paxton is challenging incumbent Republican Senator John Cornyn.
5: Paxton, a controversial MAGA loyalist, drew President Trump's endorsement over Cornyn. Here's Paxton celebrating with supporters at a rally in the Houston suburb of Katy, Texas.
6: We're going to change this country, and we're going to go help Donald Trump get it done.
5: Cornyn is warning his party a Paxton nomination could open the door for Democrats to win the seat.
7: This would be their first chance they've had in 30 or 40 years or longer to pick up a statewide office.
5: The race exposed a crack in the red wall of Texas, pitting the party's populist movement against its establishment wing, showcasing a fight that's been brewing for more than a decade for control of the party in a post-Trump era. Claudia DeSales, NPR News.
4: The U.S. military says it has fired on Iranian missile launch sites and it fired on ships that were laying mines. Iran has condemned the U.S. military action today. The Ebola outbreak in the Democratic Republic of the Congo is outpacing efforts to respond. That's according to the World Health Organization. NPR's Jonathan Lambert reports there are at least 220 suspected deaths.
8: The outbreak is still largely centered in northeastern DRC. But over the weekend, more cases were reported in Uganda, bringing their total to 7 confirmed cases. On Monday, WHO Director General Tedros Adhanom Ghebreyesus said the outbreak will likely get worse before it gets better. The outbreak is challenging for a few reasons. First, delays in detection allowed the virus to spread for a couple of months undeterred. There are also no approved vaccines or treatments for this species of Ebola. That leaves victims with supportive care at clinics, which can be hard to come by in this region. Bread-and-butter public health responses, like tracing contacts of sick people and requesting that they isolate, are the main tools for stemming the outbreak. Jonathan Lambert, NPR News.
4: This is NPR.
1: This is WFAE News. I'm Woody Kane. South Carolina lawmakers are heading back to the State House this hour as they try to finalize a proposal that could redraw South Carolina's congressional districts just as early voting begins. WLTX reports the Senate gave the redistricting proposal a second reading Saturday, but senators will have a final debate with several key moves before giving it a final vote. They come back on the same day that early in-person voting for the June 9th primary begins across South Carolina. Thousands of absentee ballots have already been cast from overseas voters, and more will be in the first few days of early voting before the proposal can go into effect. The potential map change would affect races for South Carolina's 7 U.S. House seats, which are on the ballot for the upcoming primary. Senate Minority Leader Brad Hutto, a Democrat from Orangeburg, urged people to vote despite the confusion.
9: We would encourage as many people as can to go out early Tuesday morning and vote. We would like the courts to know that people cherish their right to vote.
1: When voters head to the polls, whether it's for early voting or on the June 9th election day, they'll still see current candidates and current districts on their ballot, regardless of whether lawmakers pass the new maps. The State Election Commission has maintained that by the time lawmakers began debating redistricting, it was too late to change the ballots. Meanwhile, 4 of the 6 GOP candidates for South Carolina governor will meet for a third debate tonight at Wofford College in Spartanburg. The state newspaper reports Nancy Mace, Ralph Norman, Isle of Palms business man Ram Reddy and Attorney General Alan Wilson have said they will participate. Lieutenant Governor Pam Evatt said she won't attend, opting to hold a get-out-the-vote rally in North Myrtle Beach instead. State Senator Josh Kimbrell, who's from Spartanburg County, didn't receive an invitation because he didn't meet the 5% polling threshold set by the party. The hour-long event starts at 7 p.m. This is WFAE News. 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
3: This is 1A. I'm Jen White. Imagine you go to the gynecologist for your annual pap smear and you feel excruciating pain when the doctor inserts the speculum. Or imagine that other parts of your life many people take for granted, like penetrative sex with a partner, become impossible because of the extreme pain that comes with it. Now imagine seeing several doctors trying to figure out what's wrong. They all tell you everything looks fine. Years go by without answers, but the pain doesn't go away. Some of you don't have to imagine it because you've lived it.
11: I started experiencing severe tailbone pain following a back surgery. I was in physical therapy, and this tailbone pain kept getting worse and worse. Fortunately, my physical therapist was familiar with pelvic floor disorders and referred me to someone. I had an assessment done, and I have a hypertonic floor, or an overactive pelvic floor. They liken it to people who have tense shoulders or clench their jaws. I've been dealing with this for about a year. It does cause painful intercourse, pain using the restroom, as well as just generally it's uncomfortable to sit for long periods of time. It's uncomfortable to stand for long periods of time. I work in healthcare, and when I thought of pelvic floor dysfunction, I thought of women who'd had multiple children or older women who struggled with incontinence.
12: Claire, thanks for that message. One in three women will experience a pelvic floor disorder at some point in their life. And one in four people with vulvas will develop a vulvovaginal disorder. Yet despite how common pain down there is, 60% of people with these conditions consult three or more doctors before ever receiving a proper diagnosis. And it's a process that can take up to 12 years. That's according to the National Vulvodynia Foundation. So for today's installment of our series, In Good Health, we're discussing vulvar and pelvic pain and why we don't talk about that pain enough. Joining us in studio is Dr. Sarah Cigna. 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She's also the director of their Sexual Health and Gender Affirmation Center. 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
13: Thank you so much for having me on.
12: Also with us in studio is Camille Espinoza. She's a licensed psychotherapist and certified sex therapist. She's also the founder of the Center for Intimacy and Relationships. 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
14: Thank you so much for having me.
12: And Dr. Maria Uloco. She's a urologist who specializes in the treatment of female sexual dysfunction and female sexual pain. She's also the founder of MUMD Sexual Medicine in Beverly Hills. That's a private medical practice. Dr. Uloco, welcome to the program.
15: Thank you so much for having me.
12: And of course, we want to hear from you. If you experience pain during intercourse or medical examinations like an annual pap smear, how has that pain affected your life? If you've been diagnosed with a pelvic floor or vulvovaginal disorder, what did you go through to receive that diagnosis and what is treatment involved for you? Email us at 1a@wamu.org. And just a reminder that while we are hearing from medical professionals today, you should always consult your doctor for individual medical advice. So, Dr. Cigna, let's just start with a definition. Vulvovaginal disorder, what are they? What conditions fall under that umbrella?
13: So since we're focusing on pain, I'll start there. Vulvovaginal pain disorders can kind of fall under a couple different umbrellas. One being hormonal issues, others being muscular issues, nerve issues, or even inflammatory conditions. The problem is many of these conditions are lumped together under a term vulvodynia, which just means pain of the vulva. And when we don't think about the etiology, we miss the diagnosis and therefore an effective treatment.
12: We'll talk a little bit more about why these conditions take so long to diagnose, but how are vulvovaginal disorders commonly diagnosed?
13: So the most effective way to diagnose them is to do something called a Q-tip test. It is a very specific sensation mapping test that is very easy to do. All you need is a moistened cotton swab and a mirror for the patient to see exactly what's going on during the exam. And we basically figure out what actually is hurting. And then that coupled with the history that the patient gives you about what things they've experienced in the past, when their symptoms are worse or better, you map those things together and figure out exactly what's going on.
12: So that makes me wonder if part of people's experience is sometimes referred pain, that the pain may not experience the pain exactly where it's originating.
13: Correct. Many times patients will experience pain as being on the skin. That's one of the most common ways that folks present to me. But oftentimes it's actually deeper underneath in the muscles or in the nerves. And that can be from past injury. It could be from a birth in the past. It could be just from holding tension in your pelvis. So there's many different things that can lead to this.
12: Dr. Uloco, what about pelvic floor disorders? What conditions fall under that umbrella?
15: Yeah, so in terms of pelvic floor disorders, I kind of break them down into two categories of hypertonic pelvic floor disorders, meaning that my pelvic muscles are too tight, or hypotonic pelvic floor disorders, meaning that my muscles are not as strong as they used to be. And we think about our pelvic floor, it is essentially a thick sheet of different various muscles. It's almost like a hammock supporting all of our internal and pelvic organs. And just like all other muscles of our bodies, we can have muscle tension where our muscles are really sore and tight, and that can present as either pain with sex or pain with movement, pain with walking, or either urinary or bowel complaints, meaning urinary frequency, urgency, I gotta go, difficulty with urination or difficulty with constipation and having bowel movements. versus hypotonic, where the muscles are not as strong as they used to be, can also present. And that can also feel like pressure in the pelvis. And when our muscles are too loose, our organs can actually start to what we call prolapse out of the vagina, out of the body. And so we can have urinary issues, we can have bowel issues as well, and then also sexual discomfort as well.
12: Where vaginal or vulvar pain during intercourse is incredibly common, Camille, up to 75% of women will experience pain during penetrative sex at some point in their lives. That's according to the American College of Obstetricians and Gynecologists. Sometimes pain during intercourse isn't alarming, but when should we be concerned?
13: That's a good question. In general, whenever pain during sex is unwanted and unintended, that's generally when it should be alarming and when you should probably seek help. Sex is meant to be pleasurable, so if there's any type of pain, especially if that pain is not resolved, I would say after one or two times, it's usually a good time to go see your doctor. I think that we are told sometimes, particularly as women, that sometimes we should tolerate pain or discomfort, when in fact, that's really not true.
12: Beyond pain with penetration, Dr. Cigna, what other symptoms might someone living with a vulvovaginal disorder experience?
13: Many patients will also experience sensations of itching, irritation, throbbing, soreness, difficulty with sitting for long periods of time, like Dr. Loco said, trouble with urination, bowel movements being painful, and sometimes they'll even notice skin changes. So there may be a skin disorder that's causing some of these symptoms as well.
12: Well, some of those symptoms, Dr. Loco, mimic urinary tract infections, and sometimes recurring UTIs can cause or worsen vulvar pain. So what's the connection between bladder and urinary infections and vulvovaginal disorders?
15: That's an excellent question, and I think one that most doctors don't know because it's actually newer science. So there are vulvas, a portion of our vulva called the vestibule is actually the same structure as the bladder. It has the same type of skin cells and cells as the bladder. So we actually have bladder tissue on the outside of the body. So for many people, we actually have never seen our vulvas. We've never looked, we've never checked. And what many people conceptualize or think is their vagina is actually their vestibule. Vestibule literally means entrance into the temple or entrance into the vagina. And so this tissue structure is actually vastly different from the vagina, and it's different from the rest of the surrounding skin because it mimics, it's very similar in biology to bladder tissue. And so for many people, 90% of people that have vulvodynia, the place that they will localize it most to is actually the vestibule, vestibulodynia. And so one of the causes of vestibulodynia can be either a hormonal issue or a nerve issue. There are too many nerves or there are not enough hormones, particularly estrogen and testosterone. Testosterone is a very, very important hormone to the vestibule and maintaining the vestibular health. Now, when we don't have the normal or appropriate amount of hormones, our vestibule then becomes chronically inflamed. We get to go through a chronic inflammation process that mimics the UTI symptoms, because the UTI is inflammation of bladder tissue caused by bacteria. And then vestibulodynia, the hormonally caused one, is inflammation of bladder tissue or the vestibule tissue caused by the loss of hormones, and particularly testosterone, because we oftentimes forget that testosterone is a very important hormone for our vestibular health. And so the other thing too is that if we don't have the appropriate hormones on board, it can also change our microbiome. Our vagina and our vulvas are colonized with good, healthy bacteria, and those are maintained by healthy hormones to the tissue. When we stop producing hormones, whether that's naturally via menopause or with medications, many medications can stop how our body is able to naturally use the hormones that we produce. What that does is then changes the microbiome. So not only do we have chronic inflammation from the loss of hormones, we now are more susceptible to bacterial infections because our microbiome, our natural defenses are gone.
12: And really briefly, Dr. Cigna, so we have a clear understanding, can you give us a quick anatomy lesson? Where is the vestibule located?
13: Sure. So looking at the external vulva, you'll see the labia majora, the labia minora, but when you spread those smaller lips, the labia minora, you'll see some shiny pink tissue. No matter what your skin tone is on the outside, that tissue in the vestibule will be shiny and pink if it's healthy. If it's not healthy, it might look red or even very pale, and that tissue is what Dr. Loco's referring to. Don't forget, right above that, the clitoris, a very important organ and another common place for pain to occur.
12: We're speaking to OBGYN Dr. Sarah Signa, also with us urologist Dr. Maria Espinoza, and or rather sex therapist Camille Espinoza. And we want to keep hearing from you. If you experience pain during intercourse or medical examinations like a pap smear, tell us how that pain's affected your life. Email us at 1a@wamu.org. We'll be right back.

0: Good morning. It's 11:19, and you're listening to the 1A series In Good Health. Today's topic, chronic pelvic pain in women. Jen White speaks with a panel about this chronic issue. 1A continues in just a moment. Stay with us. Mostly cloudy in the area today. A chance of showers with possible storms. A high around 82.
1: Imagine if your company once had over 30 workers. 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
6: This is 1A. I'm Jen White. We're discussing vulvar and pelvic pain for today's installment of our health series, In Good Health. We're here with Dr. Sarah Cigna. She's an assistant professor of obstetrics and gynecology at George Washington Medical Faculty Associations. She's also the director of their Sexual Health and Gender Affirmation Center. Also with us in studio is Camille Espinoza. She's a licensed psychotherapist and certified sex therapist. She's also the founder of the Center for Intimacy and Relationships. And Dr. Maria Uloco. She's a urologist who specializes in the treatment of female sexual dysfunction and female sexual pain. She's also the founder of MUMD Sexual Medicine Beverly Hills. That's a private medical practice. We're also hearing from you.
7: I am 71 years old, and I have had a cystocele and a rectocele. I had a cystocele first, had surgery for it, and then that developed into a rectocele, had surgery for that, and now I have another rectocele. So it's been kind of a frustrating pattern. I just do not have the pelvic pain you were talking about, but I had a lot of urgency and frequency and a little bit of incontinence, and that was really bad. And my doctor just diagnosed it and took it from there.
6: Thanks for that message. If you experience pain during intercourse or medical examinations like an annual pap smear, or you have other symptoms, how has it affected your life? If you've been diagnosed with a pelvic floor or vulvovaginal disorder, what did you go through to receive that diagnosis, and what is treatment involved from you? Email us at 1a@wamu.org. Camille, we heard frustration there in both the oh gosh, the symptoms this listener is going through. When you talk to patients, what do they tell you, not just about the pain or the symptoms, but the effect on their emotional and mental health?
8: That's a good question. I sometimes feel like the mental health aspect gets overlooked, so I'm really glad that we're able to focus on that a little bit today. So we at the Center for Intimacy and Relationships see this type of thing very often. We see people come in sometimes with their partners talking about the pain, talking about the diagnosis. We see a lot of things kind of in common. So the things that I see most often are fear, anguish, anxiety. There's often a lot of self-blame as well. Some people feel like I should have done something differently, or I should be able to manage this on my own. One thing I've noticed, though, about the people who are going through this is they tend to handle it differently based on their history and based on the resources available to them. So for example, folks who've had a lot of negative messages about sex and sexuality throughout mm-hmm. their life may struggle a little bit more. Those who have a lot of resources, like a good medical team or more supportive partner may do a little bit better. I've also noticed some other trends based on demographics. So I've noticed that clients who come in who are people of color tend to have extra barriers in the medical system, and that can cause additional frustrations and additional anxiety. I've also noticed for folks that are trans or non-binary, we do know that vulvovaginal disorders affect everyone who can have a vulva or a vagina, regardless of gender identity. So folks who come in who are trans or non-binary with this type of pain experience an additional level of psychological, I would say, anxiety, because often there's a different type of relationship to the body and also a different type of relationship to the medical system.
6: Well, that echoes this message we got from Gray, who writes, I'm a trans man of color, and one of the things I've struggled with since I've been on hormones for nearly 6 years is atrophy. When I first started, I wasn't warned about the possibility of atrophy or even the symptoms. I convinced myself I had some incurable disease when I finally went into the ER with severe pain, and they told me there was nothing wrong with me. I had gone into my primary care provider 7 times before my visit to the ER. I was ignored each time I expressed pain and concern. I eventually refused to accept that I was fine, and thankfully

0: altering your physiology, you can cause sometimes some unintended changes in other parts of the body. So for example, for transmasculine patients who are on testosterone, it can cause less of the hormones that are supposed to be acting in the vestibule to be as active as they should be. And so we treat it with other hormones that they may not be getting enough of in that area, which is commonly very helpful, but definitely not treated common enough.
1: Well, people living with a vulvovaginal disorder can see upwards of 15 doctors before receiving a diagnosis. 15. And the process can take as long as 12 years. Why does it take so long, Dr. Cigna?
0: Well, a big part of this is the lack of education in these topics. When I was going through medical school, I learned about sex, but I didn't learn about these conditions. I went through residency, found a mentor, apprenticed with him, and then eventually realized I needed to create a path for other people to follow. Particularly for OBGYNs, there's not as much focus in clitoral pain or pain with sex as you might think there should be. And so those of us at our team, Dr. Michelinetti is one of my partners, we are actually working to change the educational system and make this better for people.
1: Marvin emails, if we're being honest with ourselves as a society, the main reason women's issues go unaddressed is because of the longstanding and deep-seated objectification. We need to approach it from a culture-wide angle, and nothing will change until there is a majority of the people in charge who actually care about all people equally. Dr. Loco, what are your thoughts about what Marvin says there?
2: Yeah, I have a really unique aspect of this or perspective in this in terms of treating all genders as a urologist that then further specialized in comprehensive sexual health. And just objectively, that is correct. You know, there is a huge discrepancy in the access to care based off of your genitalia. And I can say this because I have a men's health clinic and a women's health clinic. And when I was in academia, it was just night and day in terms of access to resources, to funding, to research, to clinical acumen. And these aren't just felt experiences. The data also shows this. Women weren't even allowed into research until the early 90s. And they've since done analyses, and the amount of women that are enrolled in research is not even remotely the same. And then in terms of compensation structure, I, as a urologist, would get better compensation when I do surgeries on penises versus when I do surgeries on vulvas, even though they are technically more complex. A vulva is more complex than a penis. And yet, because the healthcare system literally says it is not as valuable as men's health, we are really seeing the economic impact. And then unfortunately, the only people that really, really notice it is the patients, because the patients are the ones that are ultimately going to be the ones suffering at the very end of this. So there is deep systemic inequalities in healthcare, and your genitalia directly impacts the level and the type of healthcare that you get.
1: Well, Dr. Cigna, at the same time, when we're talking about obstetrics and gynecology, it seems bizarre to me that more people specializing in obstetrics and gynecology aren't trained to diagnose vulvovaginal disorders. It seems like that would be part of the work. So why isn't it?
0: I think I have to say the quiet part out loud here. Sure. And Dr. Uloco alluded to this with what she was saying about the money. The money is not in the vulvovaginal medicine. That is not what makes money for institutions. What makes money is having babies, doing big surgeries, and these complex, nuanced care systems that we need for vulvovaginal pain disorders that require a lot of conversation, trust between patient and clinician, time to figure things out in a stepwise fashion are not financially gains for the system. And so it is not as valued in every other part of the system.
1: Camille, many of your patients come to you after they've seen several doctors and still got no answers about why they're in pain. What do you tell them once they get diagnosed? Because I would imagine in one way there is this moment of relief, right? I know what it is, but then it's like, wait, now I know what it is. Is this permanent? Is there any way to fix it? How do you help them navigate the diagnosis itself?
3: That's a good question. So in my office, I've noticed that people go through three distinct progressive stages.

0: of the psychological impact of a diagnosis. The first stage is the initial emotions, right? It's fear, it's anger, it's sadness, it's anxiety, it's depression. It can, in fact, be PTSD symptoms. That's the first stage. The second stage is what I call the sexual shutdown. So very often people will think, well, if I can't use this one part of my body, then all of my sexuality is to be shut down. So you get a lot of withdrawal. You get a lot of sadness. You get maybe internal numbness. You get also a lot of loneliness, right? And then from there, you progress to stage three. If the person has a partner, a long-term partner, it then turns into a relationship communication breakdown, right? Because the partner will think, I don't know what to do. I don't know how to talk about it. And then the couple will come into my office really without even the words, what to say. And what's interesting is during these situations, there's often still opportunity for some type of sexual pleasure and sexual touch and desire. But that part has just been shut down. They don't know what to do. They don't know how to talk about it. So in our office, that's what we do. We teach people, we teach couples one at a time how to talk about it, what to do. We also do this in tandem with medical care so that if the pain is able to be resolved, we can relearn how to enjoy bodies and sexual touch.
1: You've lived with pelvic pain yourself. It took you decades to finally get a diagnosis of adenomyosis.
0: Yes.
1: It's a condition where the tissue that lines the uterus grows into the muscle wall of the uterus. And it's interesting because we launched in good health with my story of a long delayed diagnosis of adenomyosis as well. That's how this series started. But how has your personal story informed the way you approach your work with your patients?
0: Yes. Well, in my case, I was diagnosed with adenomyosis 8 years ago, which, as you know, causes a lot of pelvic pain. I, too, suffered from years and years and years of misdiagnosis, being minimized in the system, being told just to take a Tylenol, being told just to live with it, over and over again. I, too, experienced the relief of a final diagnosis, finally having it, followed immediately by the anger. Why did it take so long to get a diagnosis for something that is relatively common, right? And so I bring that empathy, that knowledge, that energy to the therapy room. I really try to encourage my clients to advocate for themselves, and I also try my best to empathize and listen to the story. Although everyone who comes in has something in common, they also have something unique, and I think that story does need to be heard, and that's what we focus on in sex therapy.
1: We're speaking to Camille Espinoza. She's a certified sex therapist. Also with us, urologist Dr. Maria Uloco and OBGYN Dr. Sarah Signa. We're also hearing from lots of you. Maria writes, thank you for your show on vulvar pain. I want to point out the people assigned female at birth who have endometriosis, a whole body inflammatory condition that can be the reason behind a whole range of pelvic pain issues. It takes 10 plus years to diagnose and is so often missed as an explanation for long-lasting pain, which to me is simply unacceptable from the medical establishment, especially for such a wildly common disease. I wrote a musical about this disease, which is heading to the Edinburgh Fringe Festival this summer. Would love to see that. Sounds fascinating. But Dr. Signa, where do conditions like adenomyosis and endometriosis fit into this conversation?
2: So there's two sides to this story. And thank you to that listener for writing in about this, because it's a really crucial kind of turning point in the sexual medicine community right now, is the connection between the vulva and vagina and those local tissues and the rest of the body and what's happening more systemically. So conditions like adenomyosis and endometriosis, which we're finding more and more, are these inflammatory conditions, not just a migration of tissue like we once used to think. These inflammatory conditions are also connected to changes in the vestibule, the having too many nerve endings, having too many reactive immune cells there that are causing this localized pain, but also the treatments that we offer right now for adenomyosis and endometriosis are largely suppressive to our endocrine system. So we're basically shutting the ovaries down to help with symptoms from the bleeding and the pain, but we're not addressing the fact that we're now affecting the vestibule and the vulva with those same treatment regimens. So we're really kind of fighting against ourselves in some ways as well. And we need better treatments that are really getting to the root cause of these problems. And for that, we need money to fund research.
1: Well, let's get to this question we got from Lillian, who asks, I have lichen sclerosis and have seen several doctors that prescribe steroids, which I am unable to take because it causes sores and fissures. So I have this condition without relief. Any new treatments for lichen sclerosis? Liz asks the same question. Any comments on lichen sclerosis and relief from it? Dr. Iloco, your thoughts?
3: Yeah, so lichen sclerosis is actually a fairly common condition. And when it is addressed appropriately and found early on, it's something, one that you can control very well. And unfortunately, as with most disorders in pelvic pain and pelvic disorders, it's not given the appropriate amount of attention, the appropriate amount of research and allocation and funding. And so, you know, in terms of where I hope to go, that where we are in the field, in terms of new innovation, we're nowhere near where we are in men's health. However, there are newer treatments, particularly focusing on laser therapies, with what we call equivocal data, some showing improvement, some showing no improvement. And so meaning it's like, you know, we need more research to understand definitively who it works for and who it doesn't work for. It doesn't mean that it doesn't work. It's not effective. It just means that it may not work for everyone. But for the people that it does work for, there have been definitely promising promising results. And so these are the things and the ways that we need to start shaping these questions of, okay, yes, we have a huge issue with misdiagnosis. And also, how can we start thinking about these conditions in a way that's progressive, in a way that we are thinking about new interventions and new therapies as well.
1: Dr. Cigna, and just really quickly, what is lichen sclerosis?
2: Lichen sclerosis is a inflammatory condition of the skin. It can actually happen on any part of one's body, but it generally will affect the vulva and actually can predispose that person to vulvar cancer if it's untreated. So it's actually crucial that we address this better in our system. There are emerging studies looking at different types of immune targets. For example, calcineurin inhibitors are one that's been used for a long time as an alternative to steroids, as well as now JAK inhibitors are a big target of newer studies. And there's actually research going on all over the country, including the Center for Vulvovaginal Disorders, for anyone who is interested. And then finally, you know, looking at the role of hormones as an adjunct. So hormones don't treat the lichen sclerosis, but if you have ongoing atrophic changes due to menopause or perimenopause, we need to address those as well, because it can help with efficacy of your other medications.
1: We're discussing vulvar and pelvic pain for today's installment of our health series, In Good Health. We're here with OBGYN Dr. Sarah Cigna, also with us urologist Dr. Maria Iloco, and certified sex therapist Camille Espinoza. And we want to hear from you. If you experience pain during intercourse or medical examinations like an annual pap smear, how has that pain affected your life? If you've been diagnosed with a pelvic floor or vulvovaginal disorder, what did you go through to receive that diagnosis, and what is treatment involved for you? Email us at 1A at WAMU.org. We'll be right back.

0: 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I'm Mike Szymanski, and this is 90.7 WFAE. Ahead this afternoon, Iran is threatening to retaliate after the U.S. conducted strikes in southern Iran that the U.S. Central Command described as self-defense. Here and Now begins in 20 minutes at noon.
1: Venezuela, Iran, and now Cuba? Just like the previous two, this conflict does not seem like a top priority for your average American, but the president seems like he wants to go ahead and go through with it anyway. And either way, the Cuban people are on the brink, so something's got to give on the next Today Explained.
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4: Back to our conversation in a moment, but first, a quick word about a show coming up later. The U.S. has embassies and diplomatic missions in nearly every country on Earth. Right now, more than half of them have no confirmed ambassador. That's according to the American Foreign Service Association. Since taking office, the Trump administration has recalled dozens of career diplomats, and the State Department has shed close to 3,000 employees, about 15% of its domestic workforce. Coming up, we'll look at what that means in practice, including which vacancies matter most and what allies and adversaries make of the gaps. We'll also hear the case that the State Department needed reforms, that it had grown too large, too slow, and too resistant to presidential priorities. And we want to hear from you. Have you worked in diplomacy or dealt with the U.S. embassy abroad? Or do you have experience in a region where American engagement has gone quiet? The number is 855-236-1212. Or maybe you think the restructuring is overdue. Tell us why. The number is 855-236-1A1A. Or you can use our app, 1A Vox Pop, and we'll hear your stories later. Now back to our conversation on vulvar and pelvic pain for today's installment of our health series, In Good Health. We're here with Dr. Sarah Cigna. She's an assistant professor of obstetrics and gynecology at George Washington Medical Faculty Associates. She's also the director of their Sexual Health and Gender Affirmation Center. Also with us in studio is Camille Espinoza. She's a licensed psychotherapist and certified sex therapist. She's also the founder of the Center for Intimacy and Relationships. And Dr. Maria Uloco. She's a urologist who specializes in the treatment of female sexual dysfunction and female sexual pain. She's also the founder of MUMD Sexual Medicine Beverly Hills, a private medical practice. Let's go back to our inbox.
5: I struggled with pelvic floor and vaginal discomfort for years, and I figured that I had vaginismus. That diagnosis was never made because it was never made by a doctor or anything. I mentioned it and there was no diagnosis ever made, but I got my own dilators and I did treatment myself to go through it, and eventually it got better. However, I still have vaginal pain when I have intercourse.
4: Thanks for that message. Dr. Uloco, people may not have heard of conditions like vulvodynia or vestibulodynia, but they might have heard of vaginismus, and that's a general term to describe difficulty or pain with penetration, usually as a result of tense muscles and anxiety. And it's a condition that can be treated with a combination of pelvic floor therapy and talk therapy. But most vulvovaginal disorders require medical treatment, and it's also not uncommon for someone who has a vulvovaginal disorder without knowing it, which then leads to the tensing and anxiety associated with vaginismus. So why are these terms often conflated, and what's the complication of that conflation?
6: Oh, that is such a good question. We love renaming and naming things instead of actually figuring out what the issue is and creating diagnostic frameworks to treat and diagnose. We spend a lot of time renaming things. And I think we call, this is a huge issue in this field particularly. A lot of these conditions have overlapping names, have overlapping symptoms. And so patients may say, hey, I'm coming in with this, and doctors may then not understand that. And so we need to have a better general consensus, because some of the things that we call in urology, urologic issues or bladder issues, are also the something that gynecology will call a sexual pain issue, and something that, you know, my colorectal colleagues will call a an issue with their bowels. And so we're all talking about the same thing. And I think it speaks to the issue that we think about the female pelvis as three separate parts, when in actuality, all of these organs all work together. They're all right next to each other, and they all work together, and all are overlapping. And when we don't get very clear about the language, it then, because when you, as soon as you say a word, like, you know, I have vaginismus, people then immediately put you into this bucket and put you down this diagnostic pathway. And so we need to have better language and thinking about the pelvis more as an integrative model, instead of, oh, the bladder is just urologists, the vagina is just gynecologists, the bowels are just colorectal surgeons or proctologists or GI specialists. We all should have this very comprehensive understanding of the pelvis, because it really does matter how we then think about our diagnostic framework and then think about our treatment. And when we're not understanding how each of these systems overlap with each other, we're oftentimes misdiagnosing these patients. I'm just such a strong believer that a lot of the diseases that we call chronic or recurrent are actually just misdiagnosed. Mm. There is an answer, there is a treatment, and we can get people better. But if we don't have shared language, if we don't have shared understanding of all of these structures, and then have a clear diagnostic pathway and a clear and a treatment from there, this is why patients keep getting stuck in these cycles over and over again, when in actuality, a lot of these conditions are really straightforward to treat.
4: We got this from one of you. Mentally and emotionally, I didn't understand what was going on when sex was painful for me. Sex became something to fear. I blamed myself, and I cannot get out of the blame cycle, and the pain worsens. It is misery. I want to come to you with this, Camille, because it connects for me to what Dr. Uloko was saying about how the sort of specialization in medicine treats the pelvic not as an integrative part of our bodies, but as these separate pieces. But when we think about the purpose of the pelvis, the purpose of these organs, and the way we learn what they're for culturally, whether, you know, we're talking about it around childbirth or sexual pleasure, I mean, how does that fit into the way we may think about the pain we're experiencing? From the patient perspective, how might we come into your office carrying all of that with us?
7: Yes, that's a good question. First, I'd like to thank this listener for sharing her story. I do see this, unfortunately, quite often. You know, one of the most common things I see is self-blame and shame. And the first thing that we do in the office is talk a bit about where these messages came from. I might say, I wonder who told you that. I wonder where you got that message. I wonder, does that message come up when you're experiencing intimacy? I'm wondering if that message affects how you relate to your body, right? So we as sex therapists believe that we're all entitled to sexual pleasure and to have sex and to use our sexual organs in any way we choose, right? And so if there's something that's blocking you from doing that, then it's time to seek help. And most people don't know that this is where sex therapy comes in. Most people actually don't know what sex therapy really is, which is any type of talk therapy that's about human sexuality. It can range from talking about desire to talking about sexual functioning and pain. It can also be talking about pleasure, messages, trauma, anything to help someone have the sex life that they want on their own terms.
4: We're hearing from so many of you, and we'll get to as many of your messages as we can. We got this from Mala, who writes, after having my first child, I was diagnosed with pelvic organ prolapse. At best, it stays the same, but on average, over time, it will get worse. I did pelvic floor physical therapy, had a second child, and kept going to physical therapy after that. I was told to avoid high-impact exercise, which, when you're a mom, trying to get your body and your mental health back is really an isolating thing to hear. Therapeutic options are a device I'd have to insert and remove every day with an increased risk of infection or surgery. But prolapse surgery is really only well established in older women in their 60s and 70s. Unless symptoms are truly unmanageable, no doctor is recommending surgery to someone under 40. My doctor's advice was essentially, what we're seeing isn't outside the range of what's typical after having babies. How is that acceptable? You're just supposed to leak for the next 20 or 30 years every time you do anything physical? And the answer is, we'll sort it out when you're in your 60s. Dr. Cigna, I'd love to hear your thoughts.
8: I think this is a really important issue. It highlights the fact that our medical system's very focused on the childbearing aspect of the pelvic function and not as much about the repercussions of that childbirth trauma on the pelvic structures. For this individual who's written in, thank you for sharing your story for everyone to hear, because it is a problem that we do need to fix. We do have increasing technology in the types of surgeries that are available to people, so there are a variety of surgical techniques that a skilled urogynecologist can perform. And it depends on what your personal goals are, what your future childbearing goals are, if you have any, and also your medical history. There's people with connective tissue disorders and other things that put them at higher risk of having prolapse at a younger age. And so, again, thinking and zooming out and thinking about how the whole body might actually be involved in this specific issue.
4: Well, we got this from Mary, who writes, I lived with chronic pelvic floor pain for years, thinking it was chronic UTIs. The urologist thought I was nuts because the specimens were returned clear. My gynecologist thought I might have an STD. Finally, I found a urogynecologist at the Cleveland Clinic and have had Botox injections into my pelvic floor, which is a lifesaver. Tell the people about Botox in the pelvic floor because it helps. Dr. Cigna, what can you tell us about this treatment?
8: So first, the symptoms of a UTI are a very common way that folks with pelvic floor dysfunction will present. Also yeast infection symptoms, but negative cultures every time. That comes into my office all the time. Botox injections essentially address the spasm part of the pelvic floor dysfunction. So the muscles are too tight all the time. Just think TMJ of the vagina. And Botox will paralyze the muscles that are in constant spasm and then really works best in conjunction with a skilled pelvic floor physical therapist. So someone who can help train those muscles to stay that way even after the botulinum toxin has worn off about 3 months later.
4: We're talking to OBGYN, Dr. Sarah Cigna, urologist Dr. Maria Uloco, and certified sex therapist Camille Espinoza. We got this from Elena, who says, I am a survivor of estrogen-positive breast cancer at a young age. I'm wondering if the folks on your show can speak to options for women like me who can't have hormone replacement therapy. We are suffering from many of the same issues, but our options are even more limited. Dr. Uloco, any guidance here?
6: Yes, so I see this all the time in my practice. And I want to elevate the conversation. I think there is a lot of fear mongering around hormones and women's health, and that we just don't see in men's health. And so if we think about just the physiology, what is going to keep our vagina and our vulvas healthy, hormones are a requirement for that. That is actually a deep need for it. And so then when we then think about what our quality of life is. So a lot of what I love about being a urologist is that we deal with a lot of cancer. We deal with a lot of life-threatening disorders like prostate cancer, bladder cancer, kidney cancer, but then we also deal with a lot of quality of life, and we're always constantly centering quality of life. And so it's always the adage of, okay, we're going to save your life, but we're also going to make sure your life is worth living. So it's also getting really clear on what is the quality of life that I want after going through the very, very hard and challenging treatment of fighting against cancer, right? And so then looking at that and getting really clear on what you want. Now, then it's then going and having conversations and shared decision making and actually looking at the data. So a lot of the data has shown that low-dose vaginal hormones do not increase your risk of recurrence. And they've done those studies on vaginal estrogen. They've done the studies on vaginal DHEA.
4: And just to be clear, you're talking about hormones that are administered through the vagina.
6: Yes, exactly. So very low doses only work very locally. And so that those studies have been debunked. So if you truly are someone that, you know, there are some people with really, really high risk, or they're not really ready to take the risk. And that's absolutely a choice that they are make. And that's what we call shared decision making of, you know what, I know the data, I see the data, it just shows that it's safe, but there was a lot of trauma from this experience, and I'm not ready for it. And that's where we have other things like selective estrogen receptor SERMs, so osmethene, and then also local moisturizers. So things that are going to help treat the symptoms, there are definitely that. And then there's also things that aren't necessarily hormones that also help to impact the tissue and the health of the tissue. But I think it's just it's first taking that elevated conversation of hormones are not dangerous. They don't always have to be dangerous, and we can't think about hormones from this fear, place of fear. We have to use a lot of data, and what we have not done well in the healthcare industry and the healthcare system is present patients with the actual clinical data. We present it more so with a lot of the fear mongering.
4: Well, we got this from Taffy, who says, listening to this segment really resonates with me. I've struggled with painful intercourse my entire life. I thought it was just me and had no idea that there could have been a medical issue. My husband and I have been married for 30 years and have not had intercourse in the last 12 because of it. I'm trying to find options, but treatment is expensive. And Jennifer writes, with long wait times for pelvic floor therapy, are there recommended bridge measures? For instance, for women with diagnosed weak pelvic floor muscles, are there physical therapy aids or apps that doctors have seen decent results with for strengthening pelvic floors? Dr. Cigna, so questions about cost, questions about access, any advice?
8: So I'll start by saying the issue of cost and access is a big one. We're a unique practice at GW in that we take insurance. And so patients at least only have to pay a copay to see us and speak with us, but I can't control the cost of the medications and control the cost of the devices and other therapies that are necessary. And so it becomes a really big, costly endeavor for folks who are trying to find answers and relief. Things that can help patients who are trying to find those bridges. One is to look at the APTA, which is the Academy of Pelvic Health Physical Therapists, for a physical therapist who is in network with your insurance. Another is to look for online physical therapy programs that can help guide you through. Bloom is one that takes insurance, so something to look into. And then there's other pelvic strengthening devices. There are ones that actually give you feedback. You can play little games on your phone through it, so you do a Kegel and you get a point. So there's many. I've heard of one where you can actually compete against others who are also signed up. So there are some really great innovative ways to access care if you can't access it in person right away.
4: Well, Camille, just as we wrap up here, for people who are trying to get a diagnosis or have a diagnosis and are currently undergoing treatment, but still trying to navigate the mental health piece of this, any last words of advice?
7: Yes, please don't go it alone. Please seek out some help. Mental health support is critical in these times of need, and I would suggest looking for a sex therapist in particular, someone who's capable of helping connect you with the right people and interested in understanding your story.
4: Well, that's Camille Espinoza. She's a licensed psychotherapist and certified sex therapist and the founder of the Center for Intimacy and Relationships. Also with us today, Dr. Sarah Cigna. She's an assistant professor of obstetrics and gynecology at George Washington Medical Faculty Associates. She's also the director of their Sexual Health and Gender Affirmation Center. And Dr. Maria Uloco. She's a urologist who specializes in the treatment of female sexual dysfunction and female sexual pain. And she's the founder of MUMD Sexual Medicine Beverly Hills, a private medical practice. Thanks to you all. Well, we really just scratched the surface of this conversation, so we'll likely have to do a part two, so keep sending your questions and stories our way. Today's producer was Haley Lassingame, who is living with vestibulodynia herself. This program comes to you from WAMU, part of American University in Washington, distributed by NPR. I'm Jen White. Thanks for listening, and we'll talk again tomorrow. This is 1A.
3: 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And from the estate of Joan B. Kroc, whose bequest serves as an enduring investment in the future of public radio and seeks to help NPR produce programming that meets the highest standards of public service in journalism and cultural expression. This is NPR.
0: It's Tuesday, May 26th, and thanks for listening to 1A. I'm Mike Szymanski, and this is 90.7 WFAE. New rules put out by the Trump administration require people to apply for green cards from abroad instead of from inside the U.S. Here and Now is next at 12 o'clock. 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
9: Imagine if your company once had over 30 workers. 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
13: I'm Indira Lakshmanan. It's Here and Now. Coming up, the Trump administration says if you want a green card, you're going to have to leave the U.S. first. An immigration lawyer expects court battles over this drastic change to getting legal permanent residency.
14: We're just getting tons of emails and phone calls from existing clients, just shocked at what this new memo is saying.
12: Also, Michael Fanone, the D.C. cop beaten by Jan 6 insurrectionists on the $1.776 billion compensation fund many of them are applying for.
15: It goes against every principle in our Constitution.
13: And a new study shows how the detention of nearly 400,000 migrants has affected their American children. Coming up,
12: the news is first.
16: Live from NPR News in Washington, I'm Janine Herbst. Iran says it shot down a U.S. drone after the U.S. targeted Iranian Navy boats. That comes as Iran and the U.S. are negotiating a deal to reopen the Strait of Hormuz and enter nuclear talks. NPR's Daniel Estrin has more from Tel Aviv.
17: Secretary of State Marco Rubio said a deal could be days away, but it's unclear how the latest military escalation will affect efforts to reach a deal. Iran said at least four naval officers were killed in the U.S. attacks. The U.S. says it was targeting boats laying mines. And Iran reported explosions around a city on the Strait of Hormuz. That's the strategic waterway crucial to the world's oil and gas supplies that the U.S. wants Iran to reopen. Israel's opposition leader Yair Lapid called the Iran deal being negotiated bad. He argued it would be a matter of time before another war erupts between Israel and Iran. Daniel Estrin, NPR News, Tel Aviv.
16: In Texas today, a high-stakes Senate primary runoff is taking place between two Republicans, incumbent Senator John Cornyn and State Attorney General Ken Paxton, whom President Trump endorsed. Cornyn is trying for the nomination for a fifth term, and NPR's Claudia Grisales has more.
18: This race exposed a crack in the red wall of Texas. It pit the party's populist movement against its establishment wing. Senator John Cornyn, a fixture of the establishment, was already facing a tough re-election fight. Now, with President Trump's endorsement of controversial MAGA loyalist Kent Paxton, the Cornyn campaign is on life support.
16: NPR's Claudia Grisales. This amid Trump's falling poll numbers and voters angry over rising prices of food and gas. Democrats avoided a runoff with their party's Senate nominee, James Tallarico. The White House says President Trump will visit his doctors today as part of a routine dental and medical assessment. He is the oldest person to be inaugurated as president. And as NPR's Deepa Shivaram reports, there are persistent questions about his health and his fitness for office.
19: Trump will visit Walter Reed National Military Medical Center outside Washington, D.C. It's typically where presidents are treated. The White House says this visit is, quote, part of his regular preventative health care. His last annual physical exam was in April 2025. Then last October, he went back to Walter Reed for a scheduled follow-up. The White House later revealed that was for a CT scan. Trump is the second oldest president in U.S. history after former President Joe Biden. For months, there have been questions about the president's health, including over his bruised hand and apparent fatigue during events. Trump has said the bruising is from taking too much aspirin. Deepa Shivaram, NPR News.
16: Wall Street's trading in mixed territory at this hour. The Dow is down 93, NASDAQ up 232. 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
20: This is WFAE News. I'm Kenneth Lee. Charlotte City Councilmember James Mitchell is pushing for his colleagues to name him interim mayor to finish the last 17 months of Vilile's term. WFAE Steve Harrison has this report.
21: Mitchell is now the mayor pro tem and wants council to name him to the top spot. In an email to council members, he pledged not to run for mayor in 2027, a move that could win him support from other potential mayoral candidates among his colleagues. He also pledged to bring back the vice chair role for council committees, and he proposed 4 team building nights at Charlotte sporting events this fall for council members. He calls it work together and play together. Mitchell is one of the council's longest-serving members. He has fought bladder cancer for the last 5 years. Council members are scheduled to discuss how to fill the vacancy at Tuesday night's meeting. Steve Harrison, WFAE News.
20: The North Carolina Department of Transportation has awarded a nearly $2 million contract to improve sections of NC Highway 24 and 27 in Cabarrus County. Virginia-based Slurry Pavers Incorporated could begin work as early as mid-June. The project includes crack sealing, microsurfacing, and new pavement markings along about 10 miles of the highway. The project is expected to be completed by fall 2027. Any lane closures will be limited to overnight hours between 8 p.m. and 6 a.m. to reduce traffic disruptions. The Carolina Hurricanes have taken the lead in the National Hockey League's Eastern Conference Finals with a 3-2 overtime win over the Montreal Canadiens on the road last night. The Canes now lead the best-of-7-game series, 2-1. Game 4 is tomorrow night at 8 in Montreal. The series returns to Raleigh Friday night. And a look ahead to your forecast in Charlotte. Today you can expect a slight chance of showers and thunderstorms. Otherwise, partly sunny skies and a daytime high of 82 degrees. 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
12: I'm Robin Young. It's Here and Now. Iran is threatening retaliation today after the U.S. conducted what it's calling self-defense strikes against missile launch sites and boats that were trying to place mines in the Strait of Hormuz. And we're also hearing again today about a possible new deal. So where are we? Let's get a sense with Nagar Mordazavi, senior fellow at the Center for International Policy and host of the Iran podcast. She's in Washington, D.C. Hi, Nagar.
25: Hi, thanks for having me.
12: And I want to touch on a couple other things that we're hearing today as well. The regime in Iran is also restoring internet access for millions of people there. We're hearing this is an economic move, you know, not some gracious gesture to Iranians, because so much business is done on the internet. How do you read it?
25: Well, it's a combination. I would say it's economic, political, even social, because the internet is, you know, intertwined with all aspects of life that have been really disrupted with this war and with this external threat. And there has been sort of a push and pull, a lot of internal debate in Iran on this issue. And it was the administration, the more moderate President Pezeshkian, who was pushing for restoring the internet, and finally his camp won, and it looks like they're slowly bringing it back. So there's economy, there's also political considerations, you know, for the base, who wants the access, who wants the connection to the internet, and then also, you know, part of it is just the fabric of the society and everyday life that's very much connected to internet.
1: Well, that's so interesting, and obviously you have your hand on the pulse of this, and is there a sense that this new regime, you know, feels that a pressure to extend that to the people in Iran right now? Or,
25: you know, you mean pressure for the internet?
1: To restore the internet? Pressure to extend something to the people in Iran because of the hardship?
25: Sure, absolutely. I mean, the pressure has been on throughout the war. I mean, I think there was a sense of understanding, at least in parts of the society, that, okay, the country is not in normal times. We saw that the way the war was launched, you know, with the first attack on an elementary school, killing 150 children, and the way Israel and the U.S. have been attacking civilian infrastructure, a lot of people dead. People had some sense of an understanding that, okay, the country is under attack, and nationalism actually increased. But at the same time, internet is really part of daily life. So there was a lot of pressure from the society segments, large segments of the society, I would say the majority, to try to get it open so people could go back to normal life. There was also, of course, security concerns that the government brings up, you know, intelligence. They're on there also all kinds of wars. It's a hybrid war from all fronts. It's not just the battlefield. And so they had all kinds of excuses for the internet, internal unrest and dissent, all of that. But eventually that pressure won. I would say.
1: Well, I just wonder where you think we are, because, you know, President Trump continues to rail against the Obama administration's 2015 Iran nuclear deal. Trump, of course, pulled out of it in his first term. In it, Iran agreed to not seek nuclear weapons. It shipped 98% of its enriched uranium out of the country. It dismantled 2/3 of centrifuges. It agreed to allow monitoring, people going in. Where are we now, with that in mind, on the proposed deal that we keep hearing about?
25: Thank you. That was an excellent summary. I mean, the reason we're here, for us analysts, we're looking at the big picture and the history. The reason we're here right now is because President Trump did not like the deal that was made by President Obama. It was a nuclear deal. It was working. It wasn't perfect, but it was the best deal that could be made back then. It essentially convinced Iran to voluntarily subject its program to a very rigorous inspections and monitoring regime to ensure for the world, in front of cameras, the United Nations, to ensure that the program remains civilian, doesn't weaponize. President Trump pulled out. He said he's going to make a better deal. He didn't. And now we're two wars down. There is no nuclear deal yet. And this is where we are. But still, I think, you know, you can still change course and shift gears, exit the war. I think there will be no absolute winner in this war. This needs to be understood in Washington. Tehran is not the paper tiger that was perceived. There wouldn't be regime change from the air. People are not going to rise up and topple the government. The more war after war, more bombing. And just, you know, exit the war, do a peace deal, reopen the Strait of Hormuz. The Iranians want economic relief, sanctions relief, and then do a nuclear deal as it was promised 7-8 years ago, and it just didn't happen until now.
1: Yeah. And is there one thing you see, and we only have a few seconds here, one thing you see in this negotiation, what we're hearing, that gives you encouragement?
25: I have hope. I think we're as close as we have been throughout the course of the war. There may be last-minute spoilers, those who want to torpedo the negotiations, but I think we're very close. I hear from sources on both sides, so I hope this gets to the finish line and, you know, civilians in the region get to breathe a little bit from the war.
1: Nigar Mortazavi, Senior Fellow at the Center for International Policy in D.C., host of the Iran podcast. We'll stay in touch with you. Thank you.
25: Thanks for having me.
2: Immigration lawyers are facing an onslaught of phone calls from clients panicked over new rules for applying for lawful permanent residency in the U.S., better known as a green card. 600,000 foreigners apply annually for a green card, according to the Department of Homeland Security. Those with legal status, a work permit, or a visa have been able to start and complete the process inside the U.S.
24: no longer. A new rule announced by the Trump administration last Friday says people need to apply for green cards from abroad. It's not clear if they will have to stay away for the entire process. That includes people married to U.S. citizens, those with legal visas, plus refugees and those seeking asylum. Richard Herman is an immigration attorney in Cleveland, Ohio. He's also the author of Immigrant Inc., Why Immigrant Entrepreneurs Are Driving the New Economy. Richard, welcome.
3: Good afternoon, Indira.
24: So has your phone been ringing off the hook from your clients since this news was announced?
3: Yes. I mean, over the last few days, we're just getting tons of emails and phone calls from existing clients and other people that are just shocked at what this new memo is saying and asking how does it impact their case. And yeah, there's a lot of anxiety and fear out there right now.
24: So how does that affect clients of yours who may be married to U.S. citizens and even have children in this country? Does that mean they might have to leave their spouse and their children because they're still pending on their green card application?
3: It's possible, but it's not mandatory. So the longstanding law says that adjustment of status, applying for a green card while you're in the U.S., is available, and the U.S. immigration may grant the approval. May is the operative term. And so it has always been discretionary. What this memo does, though, is it's a game changer. It reframes the whole process by saying that adjustment of status is now disfavored. It's an extraordinary remedy. In other words, there's a preference and an expectation that you're going to leave the United States unless you can prove that the equities are in your favor. For example, what is the hardship of leaving the United States? Do you have community ties? What about your tax history, your volunteer work? I mean, this now is going to require a lot more work, not only for immigration officers to adjudicate what are relatively simple green card cases, but now for the applicants and their attorneys.
24: Well, I can imagine that for people who are already in the green card process, who are already waiting for their approval, that this creates a lot of uncertainty because they don't know if, you know, they can stay here or not, having already done the process. But for those who have not yet applied for a green card, does this mean that those clients of yours, are you advising them that they're going to have to leave the country and make that application from abroad?
3: Well, we actually have clients in queue to be filed shortly that fit that pattern. And our advice to them is to continue forward. You know, for example, if you're an international student and you just graduated from Boston University and you're going to marry your girlfriend who you've been dating for 3 years and your girlfriend's an American citizen, the law has for decades contemplated that that individual should be allowed to file for adjustment of status. This memo may change that, but I expect there to be litigation in federal courts, and I think that this memo will be narrowed down considerably over time. So we're advising people to proceed, but with the extra proof in their case to show the equities in their history here, their good moral character, their work accomplishments, and that sort of thing.
24: All right. Well, we've reached out to U.S. Citizenship and Immigration Services for clarification on this. There's a law firm here in Massachusetts that has put out a statement saying that they believe these changes are an illegal interpretation of the law, and they're willing to sue over it because they don't want their clients to have to leave the country to do their applications. It sounds like you're telling your clients to proceed as they were planning from within this country, but is your firm or others that you know of planning to join in legal action?
3: My firm is not planning on litigation at this moment, but this has been the MO of the Trump administration, to throw hand grenades into a broken immigration system that's already broken and in disrepair already. From a logistical standpoint, there are somewhere between 1.2 to 1.8 million adjustment cases pending right now.
24: Wow.
3: And the embassies only do about 500 to 600,000 immigrant visa cases a year. So to shift huge quantities over to the embassies, which don't have the infrastructure to handle this, is not only cruel to families. I mean, people that are married and to American citizens, some of the citizens may be, you know, veterans, they may have U.S. citizen children. Not only is it cruel, but it also is highly, highly inefficient.
24: All right. So in other words, you're saying that what this is doing to the process of applying is essentially gumming up a process that is already slow and having trouble. Is that what I'm hearing?
3: Yeah. I mean, we need a 21st century immigration system that not only respects American families, but also makes immigration work for the American economy. When we have over 1 million adjustment of status cases pending, guess what? Those folks have work permits. They could be doctors. They could be engineers at Google. They got to leave the United States. This is ridiculous. You know, these are folks, these workers have played by the rules. This is changing the game in the middle of the game. This is chaos.
24: Richard Herman is an immigration attorney in Cleveland, Ohio. He's also the author of Immigrant Inc., Why Immigrant Entrepreneurs Are Driving the New Economy. Richard, thanks so much for joining us.
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0: We're glad to have you along this afternoon. And at 12:19, you're listening to Here and Now. I'm Mike Szymanski, and this is 90.7 WFAE. South Carolina is the latest southern state that may redraw congressional maps after the Supreme Court weakened a key section of the Voting Rights Act. We'll have more after the break.
1: One heat wave can wreak a lot of havoc on the food system.
2: 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We saw chickens getting really hot in the heat and chicken production sort of taking a hit in the UK.
1: I'm Kristen Schwab. We talk climate change and inflation next time on Marketplace.
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5: It's Here and Now. South Carolina is the latest southern state to consider redrawing its congressional maps. This comes after the Supreme Court weakened a key section of the Voting Rights Act that protected majority black districts. The new district lines in South Carolina could squeeze out an incumbent who's an institution in state and national politics, 17-term Congressman Jim Clyburn. NPR's Sam Greenglass reports.
6: On a sweltering day, I found Jim Clyburn outside the Capitol wearing his trademark quarter-zip sweater under a suit jacket. Clyburn had just finished a press conference with the Congressional Black Caucus. He's been a member for more than 30 years. More than a dozen CBC members could see their seats eliminated because of redistricting. None more prominent than Clyburn, but he says he's not going without a fight.
7: I don't care where the lines are drawn. I'm going to run. I'm going to run on my record and America's promise.
6: If any Democrat could hold this proposed new district, it would be Clyburn, says College of Charleston political science professor Claire Wofford.
8: It's hard to overstate the significance of Jim Clyburn in the state.
6: Wofford says Clyburn has directed loads of federal dollars to South Carolina. His endorsement resurrected Joe Biden's presidential campaign in 2020. And for years, he served as the number three Democrat in Congress.
8: And before Barack Obama came along, he was the highest ranking African American ever in the United States history in the legislative or executive branch.
6: Over the years, Clyburn has been accused of using that influence with Republicans to keep his seat safe. Even now, some in the GOP fear splitting up his majority black seat could result in multiple competitive districts. Wofford says the state's evolving demographics make that less likely.
8: On paper, I really don't see the Democrats holding on to that seat.
6: Republicans have also been hesitant to target Clyburn for another reason. They respect him.
8: And I think they still do. I mean, I don't think what we're seeing is driven by any, you know, resentment towards Jim Clyburn. I mean, he really put South Carolina on the national map. I think what we're seeing in South Carolina, like we're seeing across the country, is the Trump effect.
6: So at the state capitol, Republican lawmakers are angling to approve a new map that could give their party all seven congressional seats. During public testimony, GOP activist Chad Caden said it's just politics.
9: Here in South Carolina, we have a supermajority as Republicans. And sometimes when you win the game, you get to spike the football.
6: For Maya Shells, redistricting is personal. She told senators she's lived in Clyburn's district her whole life.
10: District lines aren't just borders on a map, but they really represent our voice and our ability to advocate for the needs of our community.
6: For 34 years, the 6th District has chosen Clyburn to be that voice, even as his contemporaries retire. So I asked about the possibility his career ends from redistricting.
7: You know, my hero in politics is a guy named Robert Smalls.
6: Smalls was among the first 8 black South Carolinians in Congress. They left as Reconstruction ended and Jim Crow restrictions and racial violence reversed gains in representation. It was nearly 100 years before Clyburn became the 9th black South Carolinian to serve. He says Smalls was ousted in part by gerrymandering.
7: His political life came to an end pretty much the same way. I'll be in pretty good company if that were to happen.
6: A final vote could come today. Later this week is Clyburn's annual fish fry. Like Clyburn, the event has become a fixture of South Carolina politics. And for now, it is set to go on. Sam Greenglass, NPR News.
11: Well, we've been asking you all lately, if you recently graduated from college, how's that job search going? Many reached back, thank you, and we've been touched by your stories. Today, we're spotlighting one. Joshua Beach of Roseville, California, is a veteran. He went back to school after his service in the Air Force, graduated last year from California State University, Sacramento, with an undergraduate degree in engineering. And he is still searching for a job, even in entry-level positions. Josh is with us. Thank you. And why? You know, why did you feel compelled to share your experience?
12: The main thing that I want people to know, basically, is that they're not alone. The underemployment after college is a problem that everybody seems to be experiencing.

0: goodness, 80th on the list, maybe, way down on the list. And then when I did apply for my veteran preference and I finally got it, I'd be boosted up to second or third. And I thought, great, this is great. But even still, I don't get responses.
1: Just
0: think, why? And I apply for multiple positions in multiple departments. They're still applicable to electrical engineering. They're just within, you know, maybe this one is with Department of Transportation or this one is with Department of Emergency Services. Mm-hmm. But you know, not even an interview.
1: Right. And you've applied to other states, other countries?
0: Yeah, a couple other countries as well. Yeah. I've lived around the world in my lifetime, so I really don't have a problem. You know, for me, when I hear somebody has lived in the same area for their entire life, that's foreign to me. I don't.
1: Well, you've lived in Denmark, Germany, Taiwan. You've applied there. You haven't heard back. Now, we've been hearing a lot from, you know, counselors. First of all, we know that there's not as much hiring, in part because companies are using more and more AI to do jobs. But I want to put that aside for a second. Companies are even using AI for job interviews. I mean, do you have faith that you're even speaking to a human or sending your information to a human?
0: No. As an engineer, electrical engineer for that matter, two of my projects that I have built involved using a form of AI. Mm-hmm. And so, you know, when used properly, it's not necessarily something that replaces. It's more of a tool. And mm-hmm. that's what people shouldn't be afraid of, is that mm-hmm. when used as a tool. For instance, you know, I built a prototype medication dispenser. So you could identify, I take a lot of medications and I just think, well, boy, if I could dump them all into one thing and it could dispense it out for me, that'd be nice. So, you
1: hold
0: know,
1: on
0: I,
1: a second. Hold
0: it.
1: On a second. Josh, employers yes. out there, I hope you just heard that. The guy just built an AI-generated medication dispenser. Oh, yeah, and still can't. But so I hear you clearly. You're somebody who actually is in favor of the technology used well. But my point is, first of all, some people worry that it's not being used well, that they're not able to get through AI first-layer job interviews.
0: Exactly. That's the problem. I've actually heard some of these companies that I've applied to, because, I mean, big tech is in Silicon Valley, and that's where I applied to most of my jobs. Mm-hmm. I've heard some of these companies actually, you literally interview with, like, a chatbot.
1: Look, we know this is becoming an historic moment in employment when younger people in particular aren't getting their jobs. There's a lot of reasons for it. A lot of older people are not moving out of jobs. There's less hiring, again, because of AI on entry-level jobs in particular. Then there's a war in Iran and what's happening to the economy. People aren't hiring. But do you blame someone in particular politically?
0: No.
1: Yeah.
0: I can't. You know, as far as I'm concerned, you know, I'm a centrist libertarian. And, you know, a lot of people, oh, that's a cop-out. No. Mm-hmm. And I'm not a one issue voter. You have to look at bigger picture things.
1: Yeah.
0: And you can't blame one particular thing on one person. Yeah. Like, there's so many things that a lot of people are responsible for. So, you know, that's the way I see it. So,
1: well, we should say you told us you voted for Trump, but you're also pro-choice. I mean, it's something a lot of Americans have a hard time getting across to other people. I'm not just what you say I am on one side of a line. Look, we're going to be speaking with a career coach. What question do you have?
0: I wonder about my age as far as the technical field is concerned.
1: Mm-hmm.
0: Because I'm 36.
1: 36. Mm-hmm.
0: You know, technical fields can feel like employers are built around a very specific idea of a new graduate. You know, every semester around graduation time, there's younger grads entering the market. So as a non-traditional student, I sometimes wonder whether employers in that market see my experience as an advantage or as something that makes me harder to place. You know, you can't teach an old dog new tricks.
1: Huh.
0: So that, you know, because, you know, it's tech is very fast moving, and, you know, I came up with a couple ideas, but boy, some of these kids that I went to school with, holy cow, they've got some really good ideas.
1: Well, they're not getting hired either, Joshua. So we will keep that excellent question in mind for Friday's program when we will

0: be speaking to a career coach. Just meantime, Joshua Beach, one thing we've been hearing in other segments we do is somehow find a way to end run that first level, which might be AI looking through resumes, and somehow try to humanize yourself as much as possible so that you are a person and you get to speak to a person somehow. And I wish you all the best. Thank you, Joshua.
1: Thank you very much.
0: And of course, it occurs to me, he's talking to people right now out there. So I hope that they were listening. You're listening to Here and Now.

0: Live from NPR News in Boston, I'm Steve Brown. Iran has denounced U.S. strikes in southern Iran as a sign of bad faith and unreliability amid ongoing negotiations to end the war. The U.S. military described yesterday's strikes as defensive, targeting missile launch sites and boats placing mines. Iran's foreign ministry called the strikes a ceasefire violation and warned Washington of consequences. The strikes occurred after the Speaker of the Iranian Parliament visited Qatar for talks. Negotiations have focused on the Strait of Hormuz, a crucial waterway, and Iran's nuclear program. Federal judges have temporarily blocked Alabama's plan to use new congressional districts that could help Republicans win an additional seat in the midterm elections. The three-judge panel in the state's long-running redistricting case issued the ruling today. It blocks, at least temporarily, a plan to use different maps in an August 11th special primary. Texans are today choosing a Republican nominee for U.S. Senate. The election brings to a close a bitter and expensive primary. President Trump endorsed State Attorney General Ken Paxton last week over four-term Senator John Cornyn. It's the president's latest effort to rid the GOP of leaders he views as less devoted to him. 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
1: .12:33 is the time, and you're listening to news from Here and Now. I'm Mike Szymanski, and this is listener-supported 90.7 WFAE. 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
4: It's here and now. Summer is here, and so is summer vacation season, but that also brings what AAA calls the 100 deadliest days on our nation's roadways. Between Memorial Day and Labor Day, more families take road trips, and inexperienced teen drivers have more time to be on the road by themselves. Summer celebrations that may involve alcohol, from proms and graduations to 4th of July and beach trips, mean more impaired drivers on the roads. The result is a significant spike in traffic-related fatalities across the country. Kellen Howell, spokesperson for AAA, joins us now with advice on preventing tragedies. Kellen, welcome.
5: Thanks for having me.
4: So what does the data show about the dangers of driving in the summer?
5: Well, the data, as you were just explaining, definitely shows that there is an increased risk for fatal crashes in the summer months. More than 30% of fatal teen driver crashes occur between Memorial Day and Labor Day. That's more than 800 deaths, or about 8 per day in the summer, as compared to about 6 or 7 deaths per day the rest of the year. So definitely a spike there. And in terms of impaired driving, nearly one-third of all impaired driving fatalities happen during the summer driving season. So this is something that we definitely want drivers to be aware of and to make simple choices on the road that can keep not only themselves, but everyone else safe this summer.
4: Well, talk about teen drivers who are new to the road and have more free time with school out. They may have summer jobs they need to drive to. How can young people build safe driving habits, and how can their parents set expectations?
5: Absolutely. You know, we want teens to take away a positive message from this campaign. We are calling on teens and all drivers to make this the 100 safest days on the road, you know, rather than the 100 deadliest days. As you were saying, you know, more time, free time on the road because teens are out of school gives them more opportunities to gain valuable driving experience. And so it's important for teens to remember to do simple things like limit distractions, put the phone on do not disturb, and even out of reach, obey speed limits, buckle up, and of course, never drive impaired. And passengers can help too. If you are riding in the car with someone and you see them texting or maybe they're going too fast, you can speak up and say something if you see the driver doing unsafe things. Parents have a role to play too. First and foremost, parents can model safe behavior for their teens by doing all of the things I just talked about. Parents can also set safe driving boundaries for their teens. Talk about, you know, what are driving times that you feel comfortable with your teens being on the road, places that you are okay with them driving, and the number of passengers they may be able to have in the car. And you can even draft up a parent-teen driving agreement to put it all down in writing.
4: Mm-hmm. We have less than a minute left, Kellen. According to Mothers Against Drunk Driving, deaths from drunk driving surge, especially over July 4th. How do you recommend people protect themselves? And how much of a role does new tech, anti-accident technology play?
5: Well, it's imperative for all drivers to have a plan for safe travel before you start participating in parties where you might be drinking or using impairing substances. A third of all traffic fatalities involve an impaired driver. That's throughout the entire year. So this is a persistent problem, but it's one that we can solve by making smart, simple choices. And we have the tools available.
4: Yep, like taking ride shares and having a designated driver. All right, that's Kellen Howell, spokesperson for AAA. Thanks so much, Kellen.
5: Thanks for having me.
4: You're listening to Here and Now.
1: 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I'm Mike Szymanski and this is 90.7 WFAE. Coming up, one of the Capitol police officers beaten during the January 6th attack blasts President Trump's proposed anti-weaponization fund. Robin Young speaks with Michael Fanone after the break.
6: 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And the work you do is helping low-income people access HIV and AIDS treatments.
7: Those kids needed our support. 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
6: I'm Juana Summers. How changes to U.S. foreign aid are landing in South Africa on All Things Considered from NPR News.
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10: I'm Robin Young. It's Here and Now. The Trump administration's proposed $1.776 billion compensation fund has moved from the headlines, but challenges have been piling up to stop it. The fund purports to be for people who think they've been victimized by legal political weaponization, but it's named the $1.776 billion bill. 1776 was the rallying cry of the 9/11 insurrection. insurrectionists. Former Proud Boys leader Enrique Tarrio, who was convicted for his role in that day and then pardoned by President Trump along with most of the insurrectionists, now says he hopes to get a payout between $2 and $5 million. There are officers who were there who are also filing a lawsuit to stop the fund. They're calling it taxpayer-funded slush fund to finance the insurrectionists and paramilitary groups. We want to hear what former D.C. cop Michael Fanone's thoughts are. You remember, he was dragged out of the Capitol, beaten, tased. He begged for his life. Hard to hear now. Michael said he had kids. He had a heart attack, traumatic brain injury, before fellow officers pulled him back inside, begged him to stay alive with them. Well, when we spoke with Michael a year and a half ago, he said he'd become numb to the whole experience. This was after President Trump pardoned all the convicted insurrectionists, even those who beat and tased him. They also admitted their guilt. Michael said he was numb then. Well, how does he feel now? Michael, welcome back. And how are you?
11: Hanging in there. Getting by.
10: Well, but it sounds like, actually, in more recent days, maybe even less numb, more angry?
11: I think that after Donald Trump pardoned the individuals that assaulted me, and it was six in total that pled guilty and were sentenced for almost killing me, it's been anger.
10: Well, that was the pardoning. Here's the paying, potentially. A lot of Republicans, J.D. Vance and others, Todd Blanche from the Justice Department, former personal lawyer for Donald Trump, have all said, well, we don't know, we can't say who can file, who can't file, but it's pretty clear that the insurrectionists are filing.
11: Yeah, first, I mean, my personal reaction is that if Donald Trump's presidential pardons was the nail in the coffin for accountability for January 6th, that this is, you know, throwing salt on that wound. The idea that you would pay violent criminals for committing violent crimes, It should shock every American. It should outrage every American. But the plain reality is that it doesn't.
10: Yeah. I want you to pick up on that, because you've said you have this rage. Of course you would. But it's not just at the Trump administration. It's not just at the people who beat you. You have said it's at Americans.
11: Well, ultimately, Americans are responsible for the predicament that we're in. It's Americans that voted our way into a fascist authoritarian regime. And they did it motivated by greed, motivated by racism, and just indifference to their neighbors. And so here we are. As someone who grew up and grew into the belief of American exceptionalism, especially in a post 9/11 world where my entire trajectory of my life changed, I believe now that there was a great deal of propaganda that went into inspiring my service to this country, just like so many other Americans. I joined the police department immediately after 9/11. I believed in the idea that Americans and that America were defenders of democracy, integrity-filled people. And now I've just come to accept the fact that the vast majority of Americans are greedy and cowardly. That has been my personal experience post January 6th.
10: Okay, we need to tell people a little bit about that experience. You've told us that your mom was not only violently threatened, but she was attacked. Someone pulled up in a pickup truck and threw a bag of feces at her. Your children were being told in school that you were a traitor. You felt like, well, a man without a country. It sounds like what you're saying now, this anger, this is pretty much across the board for you politically.
11: No doubt. I have just as much anger and disdain for the Democratic Party as I do for the Republican Party. I think there's too many Democrats, and especially at the national level, that look at this through only one lens, that it is politically advantageous for them to have Donald Trump and this administration destroy the country and destroy the lives of Americans. They're looking at it as if it's, you know, a guaranteed win with very little effort on their behalf. Meanwhile, you know, people like myself can't afford to to pay for health care.
10: I was going to ask, here we have insurrectionists filing for millions of dollars in payouts. What kind of support are you getting after being, you know, nearly killed?
11: None. Zero support.
10: None.
11: I do not have a pension. I quit the police department. I'm not eligible for a pension. I also will never apply for any type of government money. If in the future Democrats offer money to the police officers, I want nothing to do with
10: Why?
11: It.
10: Why?
11: I mean, I guess it goes in line with feeling betrayed by America and feeling betrayed by the government. I want nothing from them.
10: What do you want? What do you want people to do?
11: Stand in the breach like I did. You know, this idea that, every 10 weeks you gather in some park somewhere and hold a sign up. I mean, listen, I get it, but it's not doing anything. This administration laughs. And it's also not pushing Democrats to fight any harder. You know, Americans need to start engaging in mass acts of civil disobedience.
10: But to be clear, when you say civil disobedience, you're not talking about violence.
11: No.
10: There are many Democrats who would be shocked at your assessment of them. They feel they are as working as hard as they can in a Congress that is ineffective right now. Even this fund is going to be run by a Truth and Justice Commission that's going to be appointed by President Trump. The rest of this bill also includes language that the IRS will be formally barred from auditing any Trump family past taxes.
11: I mean, this is the most corrupt administration in the history of this country. And Donald Trump is the most corrupt president in the history of this country. In creating this fund, in naming it 1776, I mean, one of the, you know, byproducts of that is trying to rewrite the narrative of January 6, 2021 and presenting it as if, you know, it's a reimagining of 1776, as if Donald Trump is George Washington and the insurrectionists are manning the boats crossing the Delaware River. We're in a new era, a new age. Donald Trump is willing to act, and his administration is willing to act extrajudiciously. I'm looking to Democrats to start engaging in some asymmetric warfare here, to start reinventing the rules and playing by Donald Trump's rules. And they seem to either not be willing to do that or don't know how. And that's unacceptable. When there are so many Americans who are being adversely impacted by this administration, who are being terrorized by the weaponization of this administration's federal law enforcement and Department of Justice, if you want to call it that, or if you can call it that anymore. It's unacceptable that anybody would be looking at this through the 1990s playbook lens.
10: Michael Fanone, I will say that since we spoke and you were feeling so isolated, and now that what sounded like a real vulnerability and fear for your family has turned into this rage, you've traveled, you've spoken. You were in the Boston area recently with your good friend Ken Casey, front man for the Dropkick Murphys. There have been places where you have felt a little less of that isolation than you did in the past.
11: I think that, you know, we've found kind of a commonality in that we're both very outspoken, and it has at times isolated us, but also I'm surrounded by former colleagues who are Trump supporters who have not been particularly supportive of my messaging. I receive more threats from active duty law enforcement officers these days than I do from just regular MAGA folks.
10: We are sorry to hear that, and we will stay in touch. Former D.C. cop Michael Fanone, attacked by Jan 6 insurrectionists who may now be applying for the Trump Compensation Fund. He is, of course, one man. This is one man's opinion, but hard-earned. It's here and now.
1: 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I'm Mike Szymanski, and this is 90.7 WFAE. A new report finds about 145,000 children have been separated from their families during the Trump administration's immigration crackdown. A new study looks at the way separation impacts children. We'll have details after the break.
12: Venezuela, Iran, and now Cuba? 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And either way, the Cuban people are on the brink, so something's got to give on the next Today Explained.
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4: It's Here and Now. During the first Trump administration, images of crying babies and toddlers taken from their mothers at the U.S.-Mexico border sparked outrage. More than 5,000 children were separated from their migrant parents, some of them never reunited. In his second term, Trump has significantly ramped up detention and deportation of undocumented immigrants, and a new report from the nonpartisan Brookings Institution finds many more children are being separated from their parents now, just differently. Let's bring in Brookings Senior Fellow and co-author of the report, Tara Wilson. Welcome.
13: Hi, happy to be here.
4: So there are more than 4 million American children who live with at least one undocumented parent. You estimate in this report that more than 200,000 kids in this country have had a parent detained since January 2025, and that 3 in 4 of those kids are U.S. citizens. These are staggering numbers. How did you arrive at that?
13: We started this project because the government doesn't regularly publish information about the children of detainees. But we do know that about 400,000 people have been detained from the country's interior since the administration began. And we wanted to know how many of those were likely to be parents and how many children they might have. In order to figure this out, we had to turn to survey data looking at the typical patterns of undocumented people in terms of the number of children they have based on where they were born, whether they're married, their gender, their age. And we use that information to match to the characteristics of the detainees that we do have information on. Doing that, we found that about 145,000 U.S. citizen children likely have had at least one parent detained since the administration began.
4: Hmm. Well, the Department of Homeland Security's official numbers are that they have detained just over 18,000 parents who have U.S. citizen children last year. You say that's a substantial undercount. Why do you think this undercount is happening?
13: We believe there are two reasons for that. One is that ICE is not always asking the way they are supposed to ask when they arrest or detain someone, whether that person has children. And we also believe that some immigrants are not mentioning the children that they do have, even when asked, because of fear of further enforcement against family members.
4: Hmm. Well, the separation policy in Trump's first term attracted a lot of attention because of those heartbreaking images of parents and children being separated. Now we're not seeing that because a lot of kids are being separated from their parents when their parents are maybe driving to work, or the parent goes to work, gets arrested at work, and the kid never sees them since then. Do we know what happens to the children after their parent gets detained?
13: We unfortunately don't have good information about that, and that is one message we hope people will take away from reading the report, is that more accounting for what happens to those kids is needed. We know that in many cases, the child will stay with friends and family. In many of the cases I just mentioned, there is still one parent at home. But even if that's not the case, close relatives may take the child in. We also know there's some instances where children are going back to their parents' country of origin, even if the children themselves are citizens. But unfortunately, we just don't have good information. Of course, there's always a risk of child trafficking or worse, and we really would like to avoid those situations.
4: Now, given that there are millions of U.S. children who live with an unauthorized, undocumented immigrant parent, what options do these families have to stay together if one of the parents is detained or deported even?
13: Well, parents have the right to be able to tell friends, family members, community organizations what they would like to have happen to the children in the event that they're detained or deported. And many do have a family preparedness plan. That might be that the child will stay with friends and family. It might be that the child will be reunited in the parent's home country. But unfortunately, it is often not the case that the parent is able to remain in the U.S. with the child.
4: Well, the Department of Homeland Security has not responded directly to your report. We reached out and have not heard back from them. But officials from the department say that parents are given the choice of being removed with their children or placing them with a designated caretaker. Detention capacity is expanding. The Trump administration wants to continue this tough immigration enforcement agenda. What changes would you like to see better support for vulnerable children, whether or not they're citizens, who may have an undocumented and detained parent?
13: We believe that it's likely that the current enforcement environment will last for the next couple of years. And so what we would like to see would be government making sure to, in fact, ask parents about their children and to keep track of those children in some way. Parents are understandably concerned right now about interacting with government agencies, but it's important that someone has eyes on those children. So step one is collecting the information. Step two is a little bit of follow-up to make sure those children are in safe situations.
4: Tara Watson is Director of the Center for Economic Security and Opportunity at the Brookings Institution in Washington. Thank you.
13: Thank you.
4: Here and Now is a production of NPR and WBUR. I'm Indira Lakshmanan.
10: I'm Robin Young. This is Here and Now.
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1: We're glad to have you with us this afternoon, and you're listening to Here and Now. I'm Mike Szymanski, and this is 90.7 WFAE. Coming up, New Jersey Senator Andy Kim says he was pepper sprayed by federal agents at a Newark ICE detention center on Monday. Here and Now is next at 1 o'clock. 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
6: Imagine if your company once had over 30 workers. 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
6: I'm Juana Summers. How changes to U.S. foreign aid are landing in South Africa on All Things Considered from NPR News.
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4: From NPR and WBUR Boston, I'm Indira Lakshmanan.
10: I'm Robin Young. It's Here and Now. Coming up, the latest from Ukraine as Russia warns foreign diplomats to leave Kyiv ahead of possible new strikes.
4: Also, more young and older men are neither working nor looking for a job. Economist Betsy Stevenson says it's troubling.
14: Because the jobs that we are creating are at a mismatch with their identity, what they were sort of raised to believe men should do.
10: And journalist Barry Nolan reported for days from Ground Zero during 9/11, then fought for benefits for sick first responders. Now he joins those ranks.
15: I've been diagnosed with interstitial lung disease.
10: Coming up here and now.
4: The news is first. Live from NPR News in Washington, I'm Janine Herbst. Secretary of State Marco Rubio has announced plans for expanded maritime surveillance in the Indo-Pacific. It comes amid China's increased presence in the region, as NPR's Omkar Kandikar reports.
16: Rubio says the U.S. has agreed to share maritime surveillance data across the Indo-Pacific region with India, Japan, and Australia. He suggested the Quad security cooperation was prompted by fallout from Iran's closure of the Strait of Hormuz. Speaking to journalists in India, Rubio said that 60% of global trade passes through the Indo-Pacific and
17: current events remind us of what can happen when maritime security is impeded.
16: China's foreign ministry spokesperson said that cooperation between countries should contribute to regional peace and not target any third party. Omkar Khandekar, NPR News, New Delhi.
4: Russia launched more than 100 drones and two ballistic missiles at Ukraine overnight. This after Moscow warned foreign citizens and diplomats yesterday to leave Kyiv, citing its planned strikes on the Ukrainian capital. But despite the threats, the EU and other delegations say they will stay put. NPR's Joanna Kakissis has more.
18: Putin says Russia is retaliating for a drone strike the Russians say killed more than 20 people, many of them teenagers, at a college in Russian-occupied eastern Ukraine. Ukraine denies targeting the school and says it hit a Russian elite drone unit nearby. But the Kremlin is also really agitated by Ukraine's use of long-range drones to target the lifeblood of the Russian economy, which is oil. Ukraine has struck Russian oil refineries and depots as well as ports.
4: NPR's Joanna Kakissis reporting. Democrats think they have a chance to win back the Senate in next November's midterm elections. Anthony Brooks of member station WBUR reports Democrat Graham Platner is leading the charge, hoping to beat Republican Senator Susan Collins.
19: Any road to victory for Democrats probably runs through Maine, where Platner, the 41-year-old veteran and oyster farmer, is waging a populist campaign against Collins. He's expected to win the primary 2 weeks from today after Maine's Democratic Governor Janet Mills dropped out. At a Memorial Day rally, Platner slammed Republicans for the war in Iran and promised that Democrats like him would help working-class Americans.
20: Our tax dollars can build schools and hospitals in America instead of bombs to drop on them in Gaza and Iran.
19: Polls show Platner leading Collins, a moderate running for her sixth term who calls Platner too extreme. For NPR News, I'm Anthony Brooks in Portland, Maine.
4: Wall Street is trading in mixed territory at this hour. The Dow is down 154 points. 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
21: This is WFAE News. I'm Kenneth Lee. Concord police have identified a suspect in a nearly 18-year-old murder case. 43-year-old Johnny Stephen Talbert of Port Angeles, Washington, has been charged with two counts of first-degree murder and one count of robbery with a firearm or other dangerous weapon. He is currently being held without bail in Washington State while awaiting extradition. Talbert was arrested and charged in connection with a 2008 double homicide and robbery that occurred at the Sun Drop Bottling Company in Concord at the corner of Branchview Drive and Cabarrus Avenue. 59-year-old Donna Barnhart and 44-year-old Daryl Knowles were pronounced deceased at the scene. Barnhart was the longtime office manager for the Sun Drop Bottling Company, and Knowles was there to apply for a job. Detectives believe Talbert shot and killed the victims and stole money from the front office before fleeing the scene. The Charlotte-Mecklenburg Schools Board of Education is planning to hire an outside firm to conduct a wide-reaching compliance assessment. WFAE's James Farrell has more.
22: According to a request the board put out in April, the board wants a firm to ensure the district is in compliance with federal and state law, analyze risks, and make recommendations. It would include, quote, the human resources and finance departments, as well as any other departments or areas as deemed necessary. Board Chair Stephanie Sneed said the audit wasn't prompted by any specific concern.
23: We have an over $2 billion budget, and we also have, you know, over $2 billion bond as well. So to make sure that we are identifying the areas that we need improvement on, or that we have the greatest risk, or things that we're doing well.
22: Public records requests show several firms submitted information in response to the district, though it doesn't appear a contract had been signed as of Friday. Snead told WFAE last week that she expected everything to be finalized and the assessment to begin within days. James Farrell, WFAE News.
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4: I'm Indira Lakshmanan. It's Here and Now. In Newark, New Jersey, protesters are still gathered outside an ICE detention facility a day after chaotic clashes with federal agents. Protesters and Democratic politicians have been showing solidarity with detained migrants who launched a hunger strike against inhumane conditions, according to them, last Friday. New Jersey Senator Andy Kim says he was pepper sprayed after he tried to de-escalate the standoff between ICE agents and protesters. Ricardo Colsalar is a reporter with the Bergen Record newspaper and NorthJersey.com, and he joins us now from outside the Delaney Hall Detention Center in Newark. Ricardo, welcome.
2: Thank you, Indira. How are you doing?
4: Well, I'm fine, thank you. What's the situation like outside the ICE Detention Center today, and have there been more clashes with federal agents like we saw yesterday?
2: No, when I got here this morning, apparently I missed a little scuffle between agents and some protesters. One of the protesters told me that they were, apparently got too close, and I guess they were yelling at them, and they just pushed them back a bit, but I kept missing that. And then apparently, I guess another one has happened a while ago, but I've been trying to write and do other things. Yeah,
4: sure. So, well, there is certainly a lot of footage of the protests and some of the protesters being dragged by a scarf around the neck and that sort of thing. Delaney Hall is a 1,000-bed facility that's privately owned by the GEO Group, one of the largest private prison companies in the world. The detainees are alleging rotten food, terrible conditions. What do we know factually about those conditions inside?
2: The information, if you're talking to the, the wife of one of the people who was leading the protest, Gabriela Soto, whose husband, Martin Soto, was transferred out of here, she said that, her husband, and even relayed this in a phone call, that I heard, was that they were getting, those green sausages, the milk has been usually congealed in chunks and they've had to eat it. And things like that. And then you have DHS claiming that they're treated very well.
4: Well, so, Senator Andy Kim of New Jersey said he was able to get inside of the ICE facility on Saturday. He wrote on social media that he saw rancid milk being given to detainees. What else did he say about what he saw inside?
2: Well, he talked about, that he also met with people. You know, it's heartbreaking. One of them was a woman who with a four-month-old baby who was not allowed to pump breast milk. It was only permitted to see her infant once or twice. So the baby, I guess they brought her to visit, and then she can't feed her and things like that. You have an 18-year-old girl who's supposed to be at her high school graduation, and she's in there. Things like that. It's just, so those are things that he observed when he was in there. And he also the medical treatment that they're supposed to get, which is things I've heard too. You know, they don't have enough doctors to tend to all these people. And the numbers change, but you get anywhere in there from 680 to 750, and then sometimes up to 900, which is what they, usually count as a daily population. And you have, I think the last time they said six medical professionals. That's just not going to do,
4: Right.
2: So, yeah. So, that's what he's, I think some of the things that he dealt with and observed, but it's something that has been ongoing So, yeah.
4: Okay. Well, I apologize to listeners for, the street noise, and it sounds like maybe some protester noise in the background. We know that about 300 detainees participated in the hunger strike that began on Friday. Is that hunger strike still going on?
2: Yes, it is. Rob Menendez, who just made a visit, reiterated that it's still going on. And it was such a crazy press gaggle that I didn't get as many details as I like, but he did say it's still going on, and there's been no indication. No indication that it's going to dissipate anytime soon.
4: All right. Well, tensions have flared over plans to transfer a detainee whose wife is pregnant. Do you know if he was moved?
2: Yes. Well, that's what I was told by Rob Menendez, that he was moved to the Elizabeth Detention Center. And that is all I have.
4: And you're referring to Congressman Rob Menendez.
2: Yes.
4: Okay, last question. How are ICE and the Department of Homeland Security responding to claims of inhumane conditions inside the facility?
2: Oh, yeah. They're saying, last thing I got from them was, let's see here. They said that, all detainees are provided with 3 meals a day, clean water, et cetera. And that they're saying that these folks have a higher detention standards than most U.S. prisons, than other than actual U.S. citizens.
4: Okay. All right. Well, that's Ricardo Calcelar. He's a reporter with the Bergen Record. And thank you so much for joining us live.
2: Yeah, Calcelar, by the way. But thank you for talking to me. I appreciate it.
4: Thanks.
2: Take care.
10: Well, today, Ukraine is bracing for more Russian attacks on its capital, Kyiv, after the Kremlin warned it will target what it calls decision-making centers there. Of course, this past weekend, there were those extensive Russian strikes on Kyiv, hitting every district of the city. The Kremlin has been escalating its threats as Ukraine has used its own drones to damage Russian oil infrastructure and keep Russia from advancing on the front line. So let's catch up with NPR's Joanna Kakissis in Kyiv. Joanna, your reporting has been extraordinary. Let's go to Russia warning foreign diplomats and even a U.S. embassy staff to leave Kyiv, saying, as we said, more strikes are coming. What's the feeling there?
5: Mm-hmm. Well, people in Kyiv, I hate to say it, and I hate to put it this way, but they see Russian attacks and Russian threats is normal after 4 years of all-out war. And so what I've been saying in Kyiv in the last 24 hours is like people just going about their lives as normal. As far as diplomats go, the European Union's ambassador to Ukraine posted on social media that the European Union will stay put here despite these threats. Secretary of State Marco Rubio said he passed on Lavrov's warning to President Trump. And, Rubio did not give any indication that the Trump administration would evacuate embassy staff. Instead, he said that the war needs to come to an end and that the U.S. is ready to help make that happen. However, U.S.-sponsored peace talks have come to a standstill, Robin, as the Trump administration focuses on the war in Iran, as you know.
10: Which is enraging to a lot of people, who still are supporting the Ukrainian effort. And we heard you reporting. You live in Kyiv. Just tell us again how bad those strikes were.
5: Well, I have to say that they sounded really bad even while they were happening. We were awake all night hearing explosion after explosion, and they were really loud. By dawn, I walked outside and the air smelled really weird, like it was burning. There were fires across the city. Kyiv's mayor said every single district in the city had been hit. We're talking like 300 sites, including apartment buildings. Ukraine's emergency services said at least 4 people were killed and dozens wounded. One of Kyiv's oldest markets burned to the ground. And Ukraine's culture ministry says the city's cultural sites sustained the worst damage since the beginning of Russia's full-scale invasion in February 2022. For example, buildings housing the National Art Museum and the Philharmonic were both wrecked, and the museum dedicated to Chernobyl, that museum was totally destroyed.
10: Well, and I have to ask you, there were reports, we know people have been taking shelter down in the subway system, and mm-hmm. these strikes caused rubble that blocked their exit. Were they able to get out?
5: Yes, they were. And it was very frightening for a lot of people who were trapped there. One of NPR's producers lives in that neighborhood and heard a lot of stories from people coming out of that out of that metro station.
10: Terrible.
5: But it was fixed and it's running again. Ukrainians try to get things fixed right away. And, the mood in Kyiv right now, it's just, Ukrainians are I've said this before, are very tired of this war, and they're angry at the destruction of their cities. But, you know, I always hear them say the same thing. Do we have a choice other than to keep defending ourselves? I don't want to give in to the Russians, you know, and I hear so much hatred in their voices for Russians because they blame the country, they blame Russian forces, they blame the Kremlin for all that's happening.
10: Real brief, Russia launched a very powerful, very fast missile this weekend. It's hypersonic. There was talk that it's, you know, had a warhead that Putin had threatened or was implying he could load with a nuclear weapon. Tell us about this.
5: Yeah, well, it's called the Oreshnik, and in 2024, Russian President Vladimir Putin said the Oreshnik can bypass any air defense system and that the missile is, quote, as fast as a meteorite. Now, Russia has launched the Oreshnik three times at Ukraine. This time, it hit a city about 50 miles south of Kyiv. The missile has not caused the level of damage that many feared it would, but the idea of the Oreshnik does scare Ukraine's Western partners because Putin has said it can carry a nuclear warhead.
10: Yeah, and so that's on people's minds. Remind us why Russia's escalating now.
5: So Putin says Russia is retaliating for a drone strike. The Russians say killed more than 20 people, many of them teenagers, at a college dormitory in Russian-occupied eastern Ukraine. Now, Ukraine denies targeting the school and says it hit a Russian elite drone unit somewhere nearby. But the Kremlin is also responding to a string of successful drone strikes by Ukraine on a pillar of the Russian economy, and that's oil. Ukraine's long-range strikes have struck Russian oil refineries and depots, as well as the ports where Russian oil is shipped out.
10: And are those strikes giving Ukraine an advantage?
5: Well, Zelensky certainly thinks so. In this video address, he said his country has used its defense technology to halt Russian advances on the front line. Here's Zelensky.
8: Все непросто.
5: And he's saying it's not easy. We are still actively defending the front line, but this year we have achieved much better results. And he claims Ukraine's drone strikes have also cut Russian oil refining capacity by 10%. And Robin, we recently joined the Ukrainian military team that launches these long-range drones, and here's what it sounded like. Now, a soldier who uses the military call sign Yuki was watching one of these drones fly into the night sky.
11: Накладати саме ті потрібні санкції, дієві санкції.
5: And he told me, see that? These are Ukrainian sanctions on Russia. These are Ukraine's way of forcing the Kremlin into ending this war in a way that is fair to Ukraine.
10: Yeah, amazing. NPR's Joanna Kakissis in Kyiv, bringing it to us. Thank you so much.
5: You're welcome, Robin.
10: Just terrific journalism there. And up next, a journalist who covered 9/11 at Ground Zero, fought for benefits for first responders, and now has the illness they have. Barry Nolan is next, here and now.
1: 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I'm Mike Szymanski, and this is 90.7 WFAE. A journalist who covered 9/11 in New York City fought for benefits for the many first responders who became ill from toxic materials at Ground Zero. Barry Nolan himself now has a fatal lung disease. Conversation after the break.
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0: the opening theme of one of the most popular locally produced TV shows ever, Evening Magazine, a public affairs and entertainment program first in San Francisco, then in Boston, beginning in the 1970s, when I was so proud to co-host, first with Marty Sender, then a guy named Barry Nolan. Barry's stories introduced the world to people like the Hoyts. Father Dick first pushing his physically disabled son Rick through the 26-mile Boston Marathon in 1981.
1: That's father and son Rick and Richard Hoyt. An incredible act of love and an incredible athletic achievement.
2: When Rick Hoyt was 6 months old, a doctor informed Judy and Richard Hoyt that their son had cerebral palsy.
0: Barry stuck with his story subjects. He got the Hoyts a computer to unlock Rick's brilliant mind, traveled with him to other marathons. Now, more recently, some of you may also know Barry as a panelist on the public radio quiz show Says You. Here he gives the correct answer to the definition of eustachy.
3: Eustachy is actually a worldwide change of sea level. In the Pleistocene era, when you stood on this point, you used to see water.
0: Did we mention that Barry is a member of the High IQ Society Mensa? And very funny. But Barry also reported on serious major stories like 9/11. He was at Ground Zero right after the World Trade Towers fell. He was there for days, speaking with firefighters, first responders, picking up and showing viewers the dust and debris.
4: 10 o'clock, and throughout lower Manhattan, it's like Mount St. Helens has erupted. The entire area and everything in it covered with a thick layer of choking dust. Dust that was once the World Trade Towers.
2: The scene, Armageddon. Crushed emergency vehicles. Devastation everywhere. Portable generators, the only light. 10:45 p.m. And at this Starbucks, turned over to rescuers, drained fire crews told me of the horrors they encountered.
5: Bodies everywhere is just sickening. I mean, there was fire trucks upside down. There was firemen.
0: Later, Barry would leave broadcasting to join the staff of New York Congresswoman Carolyn Maloney in the fight to get the 9/11 first responders health care bill passed and funded. It would treat and compensate first responders for the brutal cough. They called it the World Trade Center cough, the severe lung disease, cancers, PTSD, death. There's now a victims' compensation fund. It's hard to navigate. And there's a monitoring program, the World Trade Center Health Program. It now has one more data point. We spoke with Barry and his wife Garland a week or so ago. Barry, are you there?
6: Yes, I'm here.
0: Is Garland next to you?
7: I'm right here.
0: Yeah. What have you been diagnosed with?
6: I've been, I thought I'd do a show and tell. I've been diagnosed with interstitial lung disease.
0: Yeah.
6: It's a disease that most people really get the hard way. They work in stone cutter facilities, mines, doing something that creates fine dust that gets in their lungs, and it causes scarring.
0: Mm. What, how long have you known you've had this?
6: For about 2 years now.
0: Yeah.
6: We were late to catch it. It didn't really connect with me until I was on the phone with former Congresswoman Carolyn Maloney, and I just kept coughing in her ear. And like that, I said, I'm sorry, I'm coughing in your ear like that. I've just recently been diagnosed with interstitial lung disease. And she said, you should call the 9/11 fund right now. And it turned out that going on 60 reporters that covered the 9/11 story have had lung disease.
0: I didn't even know. I didn't know that. And Garland, yeah.
7: When I first started dating Barry, he told me how his son Alex called him up. I think it might have even been on 9/11 and said, Dad, are you wearing a mask?
0: But nobody had masks on.
6: Yeah.
0: And I found myself thinking ER doctors, the ambulance drivers, you know, all these, you know, where are they?
6: Yeah. Oh, so many people that were involved in the cleanup, looking northward up the West Side Highway, as far as I could see, cars and trucks and semis, people that just showed up They just, on faith, stood in line, hoping for the chance to help people.

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1: And they had a computer for him. Ricky used that to get into high school and to get into college and to graduate from college with a degree in counseling, which I find to be one of life's absolute miracles.
2: You made things like that happen, Barry Nolan.
1: I would like to give the credit for those things to people who have goodness that is just waiting for just the little right poke with a finger to let it, to release it.
2: But I think we need to say that this is an insidious illness, interstitial lung disease. There's no cure.
3: Yep.
2: It's progressive.
3: Yep.
2: And you and Garland recently sent out a note to all of the many people who adore you. You've decided to accept the inevitable. And I'm sure, you've buoyed yourself even for this conversation and will be exhausted after.
1: Oh, yeah. I'm at the state where getting up and going to take a shower and brushing my teeth leaves me panting for breath. The doctors are doing their best, and I'm hoping, I've applied now for the World Trade Center health program, and if you get that, you may get access to what is the number one drug for ILD these days, called Jascade. But the way our healthcare system works these days, my insurance company wouldn't let me try it. But the drug that is for a very rare disease that has no cure, that is progressive and is 100% fatal, costs $16,000 a month. There's something wrong with the system, and I hope one day people will have the heart and soul to fix it.
2: Barry Nolan, a week or so ago, and an update now. Barry's insurance company will now allow him to have that drug, Jascade, giving him a little more time. He feels for others who can't get it. And he's still applying to the 9/11 fund. Difficult because they won't accept his television broadcasts as proof of working at Ground Zero. Too easy to fake, they say. Well, meantime, in that first conversation, Barry spoke of so many other stories sustaining him, but we leave you with one. The late Dr. Aldo Castagnetta saved infants through a congenital heart surgery he developed. Barry was privileged to witness one.
1: Staring down into the open chest of a three-month-old baby. Mm. And this doctor reaches down and lifts the heart up, the beating heart of a three-month-old in his hands. He went and talked to the parents before the operation. And the nurse came and reached for the baby. And when the parents lifted it up to the doctor, just, you know, with their hearts in their throat. And 4 hours later, this doctor walks into the waiting room where these parents are. And they're looking up, you know, with prayers in their eyes. And he looks at them and he just claps his hands and says, "Well, we have some good news." And his parents just exploded with joy. And boy, the one thing I'd tell you is that if you learn to do these good deeds and you do them, the return that you get is something few of us ever experience. And we're the poorer for it.
2: Oh, but we are all the richer for those stories that you've told, Barry. Okay, we'll stay in touch, okay?
1: Absolutely.
2: Journalist Barry Nolan on his 9/11 related interstitial lung disease. By the way, if you'd like to send your thoughts to Barry, you can do so at letters@hereandnow.org. 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

0: Live from NPR News in Boston, I'm Steve Brown. President Trump is back at the White House following his visit to Walter Reed National Medical Center for what the White House officials say are annual preventive medical and dental exams. But today's physical is putting the health of the almost 80-year-old Republican president back under public scrutiny. It's Trump's fourth publicly disclosed medical exam since returning to office 16 months ago. Trump has recently talked about how good he feels, even as he jokes about his fondness for fast food and his minimal exercise regimen. Israel's military is clashing with the Hezbollah militant group along a strategic river in Lebanon. This as Israeli troops push farther north just days before Lebanese and Israeli delegations are set to meet for talks in Washington. The Litani River has been a de facto boundary with areas to the south under Israeli control despite a nominal ceasefire. Today's intensified strikes follow Israeli Prime Minister Benjamin Netanyahu's authorization. Hezbollah launched several attacks on Israeli troops along the river. A spring heat wave is scorching parts of Western Europe, breaking temperature records and triggering government warnings. A temperature of 35 Celsius or 95 Fahrenheit was recorded in London today. 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
1: It's 1:33, and you're in touch with the news from Here and Now. I'm Mike Szymanski, and this is 90.7 WFAE. Coming up, Massachusetts is now home to the nation's first recognized union of Uber and Lyft drivers, the new App Drivers Union. 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
4: It's here and now. Summer is here, and so is summer vacation season, but that also brings what AAA calls the 100 deadliest days on our nation's roadways. Between Memorial Day and Labor Day, more families take road trips, and inexperienced teen drivers have more time to be on the road by themselves. Summer celebrations that may involve alcohol, from proms and graduations to 4th of July and beach trips, mean more impaired drivers on the roads. The result is a significant spike in traffic-related fatalities across the country. Kellen Howell, spokesperson for AAA, joins us now with advice on preventing tragedies. Kellen, welcome.
5: Thanks for having me.
4: So what does the data show about the dangers of driving in the summer?
5: Well, the data, as you were just explaining, definitely shows that there is an increased risk for fatal crashes in the summer months. More than 30% of fatal teen driver crashes occur between Memorial Day and Labor Day. That's more than 800 deaths, or about 8 per day in the summer, as compared to about 6 or 7 deaths per day the rest of the year. So definitely a spike there. And in terms of impaired driving, nearly one third of all impaired driving fatalities happen during the summer driving season. So this is something that we definitely want drivers to be aware of and to make simple choices on the road that can keep not only themselves, but everyone else safe this summer.
4: Well, talk about teen drivers who are new to the road and have more free time with school out. They may have summer jobs they need to drive to. How can young people build safe driving habits, and how can their parents set expectations?
5: Absolutely. You know, we want teens to take away a positive message from this campaign. We are calling on teens and all drivers to make this the 100 safest days on the road, you know, rather than the 100 deadliest days. As you were saying, you know, more time, free time on the road because teens are out of school gives them more opportunities to gain valuable driving experience. And so it's important for teens to remember to do simple things like limit distractions, put the phone on do not disturb, and even out of reach, obey speed limits, buckle up, and of course, never drive impaired. And passengers can help too. If you are riding in the car with someone and you see them texting or maybe they're going too fast, you can speak up and say something if you see the driver doing unsafe things. Parents have a role to play too. First and foremost, parents can model safe behavior for their teens by doing all of the things I just talked about. Parents can also set safe driving boundaries for their teens. Talk about, you know, what are driving times that you feel comfortable with your teens being on the road, places that you are okay with them driving, and the number of passengers they may be able to have in the car. And you can even draft up a parent-teen driving agreement to put it all down in writing.
4: Mm-hmm. We have less than a minute left, Kellen. According to Mothers Against Drunk Driving, deaths from drunk driving surge, especially over July 4th. How do you recommend people protect themselves? And how much of a role does new tech, anti-accident technology play?
5: Well, it's imperative for all drivers to have a plan for safe travel before you start participating in parties where you might be drinking or using impairing substances. A third of all traffic fatalities involve an impaired driver. That's throughout the entire year. So this is a persistent problem, but it's one that we can solve by making smart, simple choices. And we have the tools available.
4: Yep, like taking ride shares and having
5: exactly.
4: A designated driver. All right, that's Kellen Howell, spokesperson for AAA. Thanks so much, Kellen.
5: Thanks for having me.
4: You're listening to Here and Now.
1: 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I'm Mike Szymanski and this is listener supported 90.7 WFAE. Coming up in April, the share of American men in the workforce hit a historic low, with one in three neither working nor looking for a job. More details are after the break.
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4: I'm Indira Lakshmanan. It's Here and Now. In April, the share of American men in the workforce hit a new record low, with one in three American men neither working nor looking for a job. That's the highest rate of male joblessness since the first months of the COVID-19 pandemic in 2020. Before that, you'd have to go back nearly 70 years to find such a low share of American men working or searching for a job, according to the Bureau of Labor Statistics. To find out why, I'm joined by Betsy Stevenson. She's an economist and professor of public policy at the University of Michigan's Ford School. Betsy, welcome.
8: It's great to talk to you today.
4: So among men 16 years and older, two-thirds were either working or looking for a job in April. That's down from nearly three-quarters two decades ago. How dramatic a shift is this for the U.S. labor market and for society writ large?
8: I wouldn't call the change we're seeing right now dramatic. What I would say is that the labor force participation rate of men has been on a steady downward decline for many decades. In fact, really, you can go back 70 years and it's just this slow decline. And what I think that means is that there's just not one explanation, but there's many explanations.
4: So what are some of those reasons?
8: The one that I think worries me the most is that men are increasingly disconnected from the labor market because the jobs that we are creating are at a mismatch with their identity, what they were sort of raised to believe men should do. You know, we still have a lot of occupational segregation. And so the majority of people working in things like manufacturing or making things, what we call the goods producing sector, are still disproportionately men. Now, the problem is that share of our economy has been declining also for decades and decades. What's been growing is the service sector, from business and professional services, from idea creation to things like healthcare services. We are, in its modern form, a service economy, but we haven't really done a very good job of bringing all men along into the new economy.
4: Well, I've read that some of this is fueled by older men who are retiring, those baby boomers who are now getting out of the job market in droves, but younger men are also working less. Why is that?
8: Well, to be clear, what we're seeing in just like the recent year or two is this decline in older men. You know, some of that might be due to sort of a you only live once mentality. Some of it might be due to the fact that the stock market's done so well, so people's retirement savings have done well. I think we miss the picture if we focus on that, because as I said, it's really been a longer decline. I think we see a little bit more when we take a look at young men. So some of this, there's a good news story. I don't want to gloss over that, which is, you know, men traditionally go to complete education at much lower rates than women. So when we're looking in the college classroom, you know, roughly 60% of the students are girls or women. The top of the class, the people graduating with the highest marks, again, they're disproportionately women. And so we've seen women do really well in higher education. And what we're seeing is a tick up in men going to school. And that's a good news story. But we're also seeing a lot of young men, 18 to 22, who say they're out of the labor market because of illness or disability or mental health issues. I think we very much need to worry about that.
4: All right. So to summarize, basically, we're talking about men in their prime working years, age 25 to 54, have been decreasing their participation in the workforce steadily for some 70 years. But this most recent drop is fueled by older men who are retiring, younger men who are disabled or have mental challenges or are in school. Some of what you said also about women participating in the labor force at higher rates, I think is partly because of higher demand for jobs that are female dominated at this point, like healthcare and private education, correct?
8: Absolutely. So if we look at the data, what we see is that women took 86% of the jobs that were created between January 2025 and April 2026. And that's primarily because more than 100% of the jobs that were created in healthcare, because we lost jobs in the goods producing sector, in the manufacturing sector, in the government sector. That was a negative number. So when you hear how many jobs were added this month, that's a net number comprised of a bunch of occupations that are losing jobs, and then that healthcare, which is adding more than enough to make up for the job losses and then have us grow a little bit.
4: Well, at Here and Now, we're talking to people who recently graduated from college about how well they're doing in finding a job. And we recently heard from a man in California named Joshua Beach. He's a military vet. He says he graduated from college about a year ago with a degree in electrical and electronic engineering, and he so far found no luck in finding a job to match his degree.
9: I did everything people tell you to do, got experience, built projects, networked, stayed adaptable, and yet I still haven't been able to break into my field, even applying for entry-level positions.
4: Now, he did say that he has a job in property management, which pays the bills, but that's not what he was trained for, and he feels like he's not meeting his potential. Here's Joshua again.
9: What people don't always talk about is the mental health side of this. After enough rejection, enough silence, enough we went with another candidate, you start questioning your worth and whether the system actually has room for people who genuinely worked for their opportunity.
4: Professor Stevenson, does Joshua's plight sound familiar to you? Is this a typical story?
8: You know, it's absolutely heartbreaking because I really do deeply feel what he's saying. That kind of rejection is tough for anyone to handle. And I think it's a combination of bad luck and a changing labor market. You know, one of the things research shows is there is honestly no sort of worse experience during unemployment than that moment of applying for a job. It's really hard to keep applying when you're getting turned down. And a lot of people end up giving up and going in a different direction, but they never sort of get over the hurt. What I would say to him is that, you know, he should keep trying and look, you know, maybe tangentially around his field, like what's sort of close to it where his skills will be used. You know, we need to do a better job with career counseling for people like him who have a set of skills, but they can't find their spot in the labor market. You know, it is the job of the college and university in our modern times to help those students land a job that makes them feel good about the investment they made.
4: So do you see a way out of this, especially when we've got AI hitting this year's crop of graduates particularly hard?
8: I agree that AI is making things harder for young people. There are other things that are making it easier, like the fact that there's a lot more opportunity for entrepreneurship and self-employment, and there is still a lot of growth. So just because, you know, AI is reducing the number of people we need with a certain set of skills, the increase in demand that we might get for those types of skills can actually offset it. So we're not seeing in the data yet, except for a certain set of small categories like software skills, that people are being kept out of the labor market by this. I think that the best thing for us to do is think about this as a broad yet multifaceted problem where we need to do a better job of escorting people into the labor market by giving them training, creating government programs that give them work experience, creating incentives for employers to hire young, inexperienced people, even with a lot of skills, like college graduates. And some of that is going to be about talking about male identity and what are good jobs for men, because we do need to see men going into these service jobs that are being created. I don't like to hear that we're creating, you know, healthcare jobs and those are women's jobs, because those are good jobs for everyone. And I'd like to see a lot of young men embrace the jobs that are being created.
4: Betsy Stevenson is an economist and professor of public policy at the University of Michigan's Ford School. Professor Stevenson, thank you so much.
8: It was great talking with you.
4: You're listening to Here and Now.
1: 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I'm Mike Szymanski. Coming up, when country music artist John Anderson lost his hearing, he thought his decades-long career was over. But after a series of treatments and surgeries, his hearing was miraculously restored. We'll have details after the break.
10: Imagine if your company once had over 30 workers. Now you're one of four left. And the work you do is helping low-income people access HIV and AIDS treatments.
11: Those kids needed our support. 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So it's still hard.
10: I'm Juana Summers. How changes to U.S. foreign aid are landing in South Africa on All Things Considered from NPR News.
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7: It's Here and Now. And if someone hasn't told you yet about this life lesson, hear me now. Every success comes after challenges. And country singer John Anderson experienced a series of challenges several years ago. WPLN's Julie Height tells us how a career-threatening condition changed him forever.
12: Once a country artist has established their name in the industry, scored radio hits, and built a faithful audience, like John Anderson did during the 80s and early 90s, they're well positioned to keep stepping on stage and singing the songs they're known for as long as they want. Unless a health crisis stops them in their tracks. For Anderson, it was hearing loss. He first had an issue about 25 years ago and tried a doctor who admitted to being reluctant to treat him.
13: I'm afraid to do any work on this ear at all, but I have a colleague who, if anybody can fix it, he might can.
14: Hi, I'm David Haynes. I'm a professor of otolaryngology, neurosurgery, hearing and speech sciences here at Vanderbilt Health.
12: Haynes had already encountered Anderson, well, his music anyway, many years earlier when he was a medical student with an unreliable vehicle.
14: There was a friend of mine who had his CD in her car, and I had to borrow her car. My car had broken down, and I really fell in love with his music. I listened to it every day and been a fan ever since.
12: After Haynes did surgery on Anderson's ear, the artist went right back on the road. But when he fell seriously ill in 2017 and faced multiple hospital stays, both ears were profoundly affected.
13: Not only did I lose hearing in that ear that he did the surgery on, but I lost hearing in my other ear, which was all I had. For a while there, it was really dire straits for me as I was facing probably not being able to sing or play again. That was a very, very dark and depressing time in my life.
12: Anderson again sought the care of Dr. Haynes and his colleagues, but this time the doctor said his patient suffered from a far more critical condition.
14: The kind of inner ear hearing loss that he had, if you don't get it back within a few weeks, it's not going to come back months later. So we knew we were on a timeline. Yeah, never can guarantee success, but we were concerned with him because of the amount of loss and because of who he was, one of my favorite performers.
12: Haynes decided to try injecting steroids into Anderson's eardrum.
13: It wasn't pleasant, really, but it really wasn't that painful.
12: Anderson had to make the 90-minute trip from his Smithville, Tennessee home to Nashville for repeated follow-ups. Once he could pick up a guitar again, Haynes considered the treatment a success.
14: He would come in and say, I can hear now, and I can play music now, and I can hear these notes now. That's what's most important.
12: As remarkable as his recovery was, Anderson required a lot of convincing when producers Dan Auerbach and Dave Ferguson asked him to resume recording. Yep.

0: Dr. Haynes' professional opinion on his patient's 2020 album?
1: Fantastic.
0: Anderson was so grateful that he'd been given his music back that he invited his physician to attend his 2024 Country Music Hall of Fame induction and shouted him out.
2: Dr. David Haynes from Vanderbilt, his lovely wife Carrie, I owe him a lot.
0: Anderson was hardly the only Country Music Hall of Famer to benefit from Haynes' care, as reflected by the thank yous on display in his office.
3: I found I was in pretty good company. There's folks on the wall there, the picture saying, thanks, Dr. Haynes. Tandy Wynette was one, I recall. Merle Haggard, another one.
0: That wasn't all that Anderson had noticed during his Vanderbilt visits.
3: I remember I walked in, I was feeling pretty down and sorry for myself, and then I started paying attention to all these folks coming and going. Old folks coming in walkers, as well as young parents carrying their children. You could see the fear as well as the hope in the parents' eyes. It really, really affected me. I got very emotional, and to myself, I said, John, you've got to do something to try and help.
0: He proposed a benefit show to Dr. Haynes and repeated the offer for a few years straight until they could finally make it happen this year.
4: Yeah, I'm just an old chunk of coal.
5: It's extremely generous of him. It got the awareness out there for what we do. We know we'll help people because of the exposure he's given and the funds he's raised. It'll help identify these barriers, but also help to overcome these barriers because they can have a profound impact on your life.
0: It most certainly did on Anderson's. For Here and Now, I'm Julie Hines.

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1: 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I'm Mike Szymanski, and this is 90.7 WFAE. 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
3: Katie Herzog had her first drink of alcohol as a teenager. Then she drank her way through college and beyond.
4: And I was a barfly. I was a young, dykey barfly from a young age. And I loved it. I loved to be in smoky bars with people who were sometimes twice my age, talking about politics, talking about culture. And I did that for years.
3: 20 years of heavy drinking. She wanted to quit, but nothing worked. Then Katie stumbled upon a lesser-known path to sobriety, prescription medication, specifically naltrexone.
4: So it's been 3 years, and I haven't had a drink. And the really miraculous thing about this is that I haven't had the desire to have a drink. I'm free from the prison of addiction. Alcohol has no pull on me. It is as though I never started drinking in the first place.
3: I'm Meghna Chakrabarty. Today on Point, how Katie Herzog got sober and the complicated story of the medication that helped her. Stay with us.
5: Live from NPR News in Washington, I'm Janine Herbst. Tensions are growing between Iran and the U.S. after the U.S. military attacked several sites in southern Iran last night, citing self-defense. Iranian officials threatened to respond by force. And today, the foreign ministry accused the U.S. of violating the fragile ceasefire agreement, suggesting Washington's actions could undermine efforts to end the U.S.-Israeli war in Iran through talks. This as those peace talks continue that apparently include reopening the Strait of Hormuz. Karim Sajjadpour is an American policy analyst at the Carnegie Endowment for International Peace. He says mistrust between Iran and Washington continues.
6: Negotiations between America and Iran are always zero trust and zero sum. And what that means is that they never happen quickly.
5: Speaking there to NPR's Morning Edition. A federal court is blocking Alabama's attempt to use a congressional map that favors Republicans. NPR's Debbie Elliott reports this ruling comes in a long-running redistricting case over black representation.
7: A three-judge panel is granting a temporary injunction sought by black voters who argued the state is trying to use a map that the same federal court found to intentionally discriminate against them. Alabama's Republican-controlled legislature pushed through the redistricting plan earlier this month after the U.S. Supreme Court ruled in a Louisiana case that race should not be used to draw district lines. The black congressman whose district is threatened, Democrat Shamari Figures of Mobile, says he's pleased with the ruling, but notes the fight is far from over. Alabama Attorney General Steve Marshall says the state will immediately appeal to the U.S. Supreme Court. Debbie Elliott, NPR News.
5: The World Health Organization says the Ebola outbreak in the Democratic Republic of Congo is outpacing efforts to respond. As NPR's Jonathan Lambert reports, there are at least 220 suspected deaths and more than 900 suspected cases in the region.
8: The outbreak is still largely centered in northeastern DRC, but over the weekend, more cases were reported in Uganda, bringing their total to 7 confirmed cases. On Monday, WHO Director General Tedros Adhanom Ghebreyesus said the outbreak will likely get worse before it gets better. The outbreak is challenging for a few reasons. First, delays in detection allowed the virus to spread for a couple of months undeterred. There are also no approved vaccines or treatments for this species of Ebola. That leaves victims with supportive care at clinics, which can be hard to come by in this region. Bread-and-butter public health responses, like tracing contacts of sick people and requesting that they isolate, are the main tools for stemming the outbreak. Jonathan Lambert, NPR News.
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9: This is WFAE News. I'm Kenneth Lee. Charlotte City Council is holding a public hearing tonight at 5:30 in Charlotte's Government Center to consider a 150-day data center moratorium. WFAE Zachary Turner spoke with a lawyer about the risk and rewards of such a move.
10: Lobbyist Bruce Thompson said moratoria are like a timeout. The moratorium would provide Charlotte with enough time to analyze the land, energy, and water impacts of new data center development. But Thompson, who focuses on public policy at Parker Poe, said there is a risk to waiting.
11: I caution anybody looking at a moratorium just to make sure that if they do it, that they're not sending a message that a particular type of business isn't welcome in our state, because there are a lot of great examples across North Carolina where a data center has really been transformational, you know, for a county.
10: Moratorium would also give the state time to act, as several bills addressing data centers circulate around the General Assembly this session. Zachary Turner, WFAE News.
9: The North Carolina Department of Transportation has awarded a nearly $2 million contract to improve sections of NC Highway 24 and 27 in Cabarrus County. Virginia-based Slurry Pavers Incorporated could begin work as early as mid-June. The project includes crack sealing, microsurfacing, and new pavement markings along about 10 miles of the highway. The project is expected to be completed by fall 2027. Any lane closures will be limited to overnight hours between 8 p.m. and 6 a.m. to reduce traffic disruptions. The Carolina Hurricanes have taken the lead in the National Hockey League's Eastern Conference Finals with a 3-2 overtime win over the Montreal Canadiens on the road last night. The Canes now lead the best-of-seven game series, 2-1. Game 4 is tomorrow night at 8 in Montreal. The series returns to Raleigh Friday night. 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
13: This is On Point. I'm Meghna Chakrabarty. Katie Herzog is a journalist and creator and co-host of the podcast Blocked and Reported, which calls itself a podcast that, quote, scours the internet for its craziest, silliest, most sociopathic content, part of an obsessive and ill-conceived attempt to extract kernels of meaning and humanity from a landscape of endless, raging dumpster fires, end quote. So yeah, it's the perfect vehicle for a sharp, smart, funny woman. But if you ask Katie when she thinks she was the most fun, she might say that period of her life spanned some 20 years when she was drinking. Fun maybe for others, self-destructive for her. In the United States, 30 million adults suffer from alcohol use disorder, or AUD. It's the most common substance use disorder in the country. And Katie tried everything to quit. Nothing worked. Until she read a magazine article about a treatment she had never heard of. That story is in her new book, Drink Your Way Sober, The Science-Based Method to Break Free from Alcohol. And she joins us from On Point Station Blue Ridge Public Radio in Asheville, North Carolina. Katie, welcome to On Point.
14: Thanks for having me.
13: Let's start from the beginning. When did you have your first drink?
14: You know, the memories are a bit fuzzy, but 12 or 13 years old. So I grew up in the 90s, So I'm not Gen Z staying home scrolling on my phone. I had a good old-fashioned American childhood, which meant stealing liquor from parents' liquor cabinets, going to keg parties. I'm from the rural South, and so we would go to these keg parties in high school, burning tires, old Christmas trees, things like that. It was really classic 90s youth. Very boozy.
15: There's a whole generation of folks who would hear that and say, good times, right?
14: Oh, yeah. They're really missing out today.
15: I wasn't a partier in high school, but I did witness one or two cow tippings growing up in Oregon. So at that time, it seemed perfectly natural.
14: Yes.
15: And so then what happened?
14: I went to college, and college for me was all about alcohol. It was a very social experience. I loved college. I didn't learn that much, at least in the classroom. Apologies to any of my professors who are listening to this, but socially, it was amazing. I felt free for the first time in my life, and what I did with that freedom was drink. So I liked in those years, I liked nothing more than to, you know, sit on my porch and read the New Yorker. That was like a great and drink. That was a great day for me. And this was back, you know, in the early 2000s when it was still pretty cheap to live in cities. So I didn't have to work full time. You know, I could work part time, live in interesting places and spend most of my time socializing or drinking by myself. It was honestly great.
15: Yeah. You know, thinking back, you and I are, we're not exactly the same age, but we're of the same generation. And sometimes I think back to my first year in college, Katie, with like a kind of a sense of shock. My first year in college, I went to Stanford. So I was in the dorm. It's like the first social meeting of people in the dorm. It's half freshman, half other grades. And after the safety talk had been done, the next question was, hey, we're going to host a party this weekend, but we have to take a vote. So does everyone vote for us to get like 6 kegs?
14: Mm-hmm.
15: That was like
14: what were the other options? 7 kegs?
15: No, there might have been if 6 kegs had been voted down. But it was like everybody, I just kind of sat there because I was like, I didn't realize this is what the money is going to be spent on. But it was a unanimous vote. And I don't know how many people actually wanted 6 kegs of beer, but the default presumption that was the social lubricant that college students needed, I think it was very hard for people to resist.
14: Oh, absolutely. And I made no attempt to resist it. I jumped in, both feet, loved it.
15: Well, so if you loved it, then what went wrong?
14: Well, college ended, and most of my peers sort of gradually hit those markers that you expect in adulthood, you know, relationships, jobs, families, buying homes. And I was really stuck. I became a barfly. And at the time, it wasn't that problematic. You know, I was in my early 20s, working again. This was when rent was still cheap. So working part-time and just spending a lot of my time sitting at bars. And I really enjoyed this. Not in the early days, the consequences weren't too terrible. You know, hangovers every once in a while. I was definitely sort of stalled progressing on a professional level, but I was still having a really good time. But as the years progressed, I didn't. So I stayed stuck at that bar and then at various other bars for another really 15 years.
15: What was going on, though, when you were a barfly? Because there are a lot of people who might go, a couple days a week after work, have a drink, read the newspaper, or just chat with the bartender, and that's it. I mean, so maybe that's not necessarily a problem for those folks. What were you doing?
14: Right. I would do that, and then I would keep drinking. So if I left the bar, which I often didn't, I would stay until last call. I would go home, and I would get more alcohol on the way home, and I would drink by myself. And over the years, my life wasn't progressing, but the bigger problem was that I had this mental obsession with alcohol. So I knew that I needed to quit. I knew my drinking had become problematic. I wasn't in denial about that. But I spent all of my time thinking about drinking, about where I could drink, when I could drink, if I could drink, knowing that I needed to quit. And I was stuck in this mental loop for really almost 20 years where my life was really controlled by alcohol.
15: Can you tell, you write about this in detail in the book, can you tell us what that constant noise in your head was like?
14: Yeah, I think for people who haven't experienced addiction, I think the closest parallel is maybe the experience of love or of heartache, where you have a, you know, you have a really intense a crush on somebody, or you're in the sort of the early phases of love, and you cannot think about anything besides this person. It's obsession. And that's what it was like for me. I might be able to go about my day, work a job, have conversations, but in the back of my mind, I was always thinking about alcohol, and it became all consuming. And then, you know, my drinking progressed. I was drinking more often. And it was just really taking over my life in a way that was preventing me from living a normal life.
15: You know, the love analogy is a really powerful one, Katie, because anyone who's been in love can understand how you start shaping your life around satisfying that feeling of being with the person that you love. Mm-hmm. Same thing with alcohol, right? You were shaping your life around it. But the thing about being in love is, like, it feels great. I mean, was this also a great feeling when you were actually drinking, or did it change into something else?
14: It evolved over time. So when I was drinking, the first sort of the anticipation of drinking did trigger an endorphin rush and a dopamine dump. So that the anticipation in the first drinks was a very pleasurable experience. But then that would sort of wear off, and I would spend the rest of the drinking session sort of trying to chase that initial high, which I was always unsuccessful at. But yeah, I mean, there were elements of pleasure, but then also elements of anxiety, fear, knowing that this was bad for me, knowing that it was holding me back. But at the same time, I loved it. Like, I loved and hated alcohol equally.
15: Mm-hmm. So for many folks who are at this point with an addiction, there's kind of a wake-up call that comes from crashing out in other parts of their lives. Mm-hmm. But it sounds like you were still, I don't know if high functioning is the right word, but you were able
14: medium
15: functioning. Enough that maybe you didn't, did you have a big crash out?
14: I had many. People always ask about the rock bottom, and I had so many rock bottoms that I don't think the concept really applies to me. I think the only rock bottom that would have really stuck would have been death. That maybe would have made me quit drinking. I'm not even sure that would have worked. But yeah, I had many low points in my life. I never got in trouble with the law. That's sort of the miracle. But you know, failed relationships, work problems, some misadventures that were sort of in the moment or in retrospect were very hilarious, but years later was, you know, terrifying.
15: Yeah, yeah. So this is a 2-decade-long period that we're talking about. Was there, at the end of that 20 years, did you just say, nope, I'm going to quit and sort of look for every possible means thereafter? Or was it kind of an on-again, off-again effort to quit alcohol? Yeah, talk about that.
14: It was very much on-again, off-again. So I started really trying. Well, I had the realization that I had a drinking problem when I was 24. And my relationship was failing. My job was failing. I'd been kicked out of the house that I lived in. And in that moment, I had this, that was my sort of first aha moment. Oh, my life is falling apart. Why is this? And I realized the source of my problems was drinking. But then sort of almost as quickly as I had that realization, it left, and I just justified it. You know, I'm 24 years old. I just like to party. I'm just fun. This is just what people my age do. And so I lived in that state for a while. There's this term, vacillating denial, and I lived in that state. So at times I would realize, like, this is a problem you need to address, and at times I would just drink through it. And but I did, at that age, I started going to AA meetings. I went to a psychiatrist and got a sort of official diagnosis of alcohol use disorder, what used to be called alcoholism. And I went to my first AA meetings in that period, but it never stuck. And I did go through periods of sobriety over this 20 years, some of them longer than others. But that mental obsession, that was the defining feature of my addiction. I never lost that.
15: Yeah. So can we talk for a second about AA? Because that first time when you decided, like, I need to do something, what was the first move that you made? Was the first thing you thought about was, I need to try AA, or did you do something else?
14: No, first thing was AA.
15: Yeah.
14: So the first meeting that I went to was not representative of AA at all. There was one person at the meeting, this woman who I remember she was wearing a sweatshirt with a teddy bear on it that had googly eyes for the teddy bear's eyes. And I was very distraught. I was having a personal crisis. And so I was crying and she was sort of clutching me to her ample breast. It was very uncomfortable. And then nobody else showed up at the meeting. So she gave me a copy of the Big Book, which is the sort of Bible or maybe the DSM of AA. And said, you know, come back tomorrow. And when I was leaving that meeting, this guy came up to me in the parking lot and he said, she's a predator. Watch out for that one. So that was my first experience at AA. I did not go back the next day, as you might imagine.
15: Yeah. Well, Katie Herzog joins us today. She's the author of the new book, Drink Your Way Sober, the science-based method to break free from alcohol. And when we come back, Katie, I want to hear about some of the other attempts that you made and then your breakthrough that came with this science-based method. So we'll talk about that when we come back. This is On Point.

0: Good afternoon. It's 219, and you're listening to On Point. For 20 years, journalist and podcaster Katie Herzog tried to stop drinking, but she eventually drank her way to sobriety. On Point continues. 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I'm Mike Szymanski, and this is listener-supported 90.7 WFAE.
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3: You're back with On Point. I'm Meghna Chakraborty, and Katie Herzog is with us today. She's author of Drink Your Way Sober, The Science-Based Method to Break Free from Alcohol. And Katie is a journalist who also, for 20 years, suffered from alcohol use disorder, or alcoholism, as you call it straight up in the book. And by the way, Katie, can I ask you why you decided to do that? Because some of these terms have fallen out of favor.
4: Yeah. You know, I'm not a big fan of the euphemism treadmill, this idea that you can change sort of the accepted word for something, but that word just takes on the stigma of the word that it's replacing. And I think alcohol use disorder is one of those cases. The reason that clinicians use that term now is not just because of the stigma of the term alcoholism. There's actually a better reason, and that's because alcohol use disorder, I also use that term in the book, is a spectrum. And so it more accurately describes kind of the, you know, the wine mom who's having a little bit too much to drink on the weekend, to someone who has fully pickled their liver. But people know what an alcoholic is, and that term is something that people bristle at, but I like it.
3: Yeah.
4: And it was my book, so.
3: Well, the jargon treadmill, your point is well taken, because, is there a difference between homeless and unhoused?
4: Houseless.
3: But, yeah.
4: One letter.
3: So before we get to the method that helped you achieve sobriety, can you just quickly describe, other than AA, like, what else did you try?
4: Yeah. So I did individual therapy, kind of standard talk therapy. I did outpatient group therapy. That was particularly interesting. It was with other recovering addicts or people attempting to be in recovery. And this was through a public health agency at the time. So mostly low income people. That's where I learned the recipe for prison wine. Yeah, prison wine. So you take I don't think you'll ever need this, but just in case you do, Meghna, you take a honey bun. You get a honey bun from the commissary, and you ferment it in orange juice. Like, get a plastic bag and put it in. If you have a toilet tank in your cell, you gotta basically hide it from the guards. And you just ferment it until it smells terrible, and then drink up. It's apparently very effective. So I did stuff like that, and then I did kind of more out there things. Like, I did the Master Cleanse at one point, which is this: you basically don't eat for 10 days. You drink this combination of cayenne pepper and lemon juice, and I think there was some honey in it. Didn't work, by the way. I'd get really into yoga for periods of time, things like that. And AA, I went to AA off and on for years.
3: But all of these methods, maybe with the exception of the prison wine, involved the sort of fundamental notion that alcohol had to be completely eliminated from your life.
4: Yes. This was, at the time, the prevailing notion was that the only way out of alcoholism or alcohol use disorder was complete abstinence. That was always the goal. You know, in AA, they say one day at a time, but everybody knows that the goal is to never drink again. So abstinence was always, you know, when I went to doctors, I went to therapists, and that was always sort of, that was the stated goal, never drink again.
3: Yeah. But, you know, it makes a lot of sense, though. And I don't need to tell you this because, I mean, you just described how you lived this life for years where you could not stop thinking about it. So anything short, I mean, that's like a terrible, all, you know, possessing way to live. And anything short of being free of kind of that mental enslavement seems to be like an inadequate solution, right?
4: Yeah, the problem that I found with these abstinence-based approaches, though, was that the abstinence didn't make the obsession go away. I might not be drinking, but even in periods of sobriety, I was still thinking about drinking. So I was still in that alcoholic prison.
3: Okay, got it. Now, you know, I'm about to have you tell us the story of how you discovered a different method, the one that actually ended up helping you. But I have to say that... part of me is when I read the book and I'm thinking about this moment, like I get this cinematic view in my head of like you're reading this magazine and you're like down in the dumps and there's no other option and the camera just like slowly pans in on you and your eyes go wide and you're like, this is it. But what was the moment really like?
4: I think I was sitting at my desk at work scrolling on the internet, probably Googling how to get sober without AA. But the article you're talking about, it was in The Atlantic in 2015. It was called The Irrationality of Alcoholics Anonymous, and it was by a writer named Gabrielle Glosser. And she had written a book about women and drinking, and she's a critic of AA, and so that article was... a lot of it was about her criticisms of AA, but there was this passage in it about something completely different, a protocol I had never heard before. It was called the Sinclair Method. She said it was developed in Finland. She had gone to Finland to meet John David Sinclair. He's the guy who developed this. And the thing that was so appealing about this to me in that moment was that she wrote that under this protocol, under this method, you don't actually have to quit drinking.
3: Mm. That was kind of like a revelation.
4: That sounded awesome. Like, my problem is alcohol, but I don't have to quit drinking alcohol to address my problem. In some ways it sounded too good to be true. But at the time I also was really desperate for a solution that would free me from this mental obsession, but also allow me to keep drinking.
3: Mm. We put the notice out to...

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1: And it's completely changed how my body handles alcohol. It takes away the euphoric feeling when I'm drinking, the part that makes me crave more and more. I finally feel like I'm in control when I drink, not the alcohol, and it's made a huge difference in my life. I really feel naltrexone isn't used enough as treatment for alcohol use disorder.
2: So that's Emily in Salt Lake City, and she says this word, naltrexone. What is it, Katie?
3: So naltrexone is a drug, a medication, and it was, as she mentions, it was it's used for opioid use disorder. It was developed in the 1960s initially to treat heroin and morphine addiction. It later became FDA approved for the treatment of alcohol use disorder. So it's been FDA approved for that for over 30 years. This isn't actually a new drug. It's a cheap generic. Almost any doctor in America could prescribe this drug, I believe. And it works like this. So because it's an opioid blocker, our brain's natural opioids are endorphins. Everybody knows that term. And when you take this drug, it blocks the endorphin rush that your brain gets from alcohol. And everybody, I didn't realize this until I started working on the book, but everybody sort of has a different experience with alcohol. But for me, when I drink alcohol, I get high, like energized. For some people, there's a sedating effect, mm-hmm. but for me, it was very energetic, almost like doing a little bit of, like having a little bit of caffeine. You know, I didn't drink to sort of chill out. I drank to get ramped up. Naltrexone dulls that. There are various different ways to prescribe it, but the Sinclair method, which is what I did, it's very specific. You take this drug, naltrexone, or there are other opioid blockers. There's one called nalfamine, but typically it's naltrexone. Then you wait an hour, at least an hour, which is how long it takes to metabolize, and then you drink as normally. And when you do, and this doesn't
2: work normally for what you were then?
3: Yes.
2: Okay, so that might be a lot.
3: Well, so the idea is that if you're not getting the pleasurable effects from alcohol, if you're not getting that endorphin rush, you will drink less.
2: Mm. Did that happen to you?
3: Yes, and it took time to get there. The first time I did it, I drank, I think, 5 or 6 beers, which was my drink of choice, sort of terrible American lager. I really liked PBR and hams, like the cheaper the better. And so at first, you know, I was still in the habit. I still emotionally craved that high. And so it took time. And there were spikes and valleys over the course of the treatment. But over time, I gradually started drinking less per session. And I started incorporating more alcohol-free days into my week. And this is a really key part of the Sinclair method. You only take naltrexone in anticipation of drinking. So if you're not going to drink, you do not take naltrexone. And so on alcohol-free days, that leaves your opioid receptors, which are integral to this endorphin dump, it leaves them open, unblocked, and you try to fill your days with things that will create sort of a natural high, this natural endorphin rush. And this is a way of basically retraining your brain to not expect pleasure from alcohol and to expect pleasure from other things.
2: So were you doing this like under supervision? Like, did you have to check in with a doctor? Or was it kind of like they gave you the prescription and you were trusted to do it on your own?
3: I initially, after I read that article in The Atlantic, the Gabrielle Glasser article, I took the article to my doctor and I got a prescription for naltrexone. My doctor had never heard of the Sinclair method, mm-hmm. but she was happy to prescribe naltrexone to me. It's a very commonly prescribed drug. It's prescribed for a bunch of other things as well, autoimmune disorders and things like that. So she gave me this prescription. And the first time I took it, I went home and I took it, I bought a beer on the way home, took this drug, and just had really terrible side effects.
2: Yeah.
3: So nausea, headache, I felt depressed, I just felt terrible. And so I was like, all right, well, it's not going to work. You know, I had been so hopeful that this miracle drug, it sounded like a miracle drug from the article, that this would be the solution to my problem. But after that first time, it was just really clear that it wasn't for me. So that was years ago. And then during the pandemic, my drinking got worse. Mm-hmm. My wife is a nurse, so she was, you know, she was working a lot. I'm a podcaster, so I was working very little. I was at home, you know, by
2: myself.
3: You're
2: not supposed to make me laugh in the middle of a serious conversation.
3: I mean, I wasn't working for NPR. It was a podcast. So I was at home by myself. You know, it was summer of 2020.

0: spending a lot of time scrolling on my phone, sort of watching the world burn. And I drank. I drank in secret. I drank daily, or every time my wife left the house, I drank problematically. I was going on these sort of mini benders by myself in secret. And after you know, a year of this, it just got to a point where I was sick. I was waking up every morning at 3 a.m. every morning, sort of sweat pouring off of my body. I was, you know, so much shame, so much guilt about lying to my wife about this. And at that point, I knew I needed to do something. So I called Hazelden and Betty Ford, which is, you know, the biggest rehab conglomerate in the country. And they told me that what I needed to do was go to Minnesota. I live in Washington State, but they told me I needed to go to Minnesota and do 28 days of inpatient rehab. And this was going to cost tens of thousands of dollars. And then after that, they told me I needed to do 3 months of intensive outpatient. And that was going to be 90 minutes in a ferry ride from my house. So this was going to completely take over my life. And I also thought, you know, if I go to Minnesota for 30 days, my wife is going to notice. You know, she's going to find out that something's going on. So there was no appeal for this. And we're not talking about like a like Promises Malibu. This was in Minnesota. So I really did not want to do this. Plus I was a podcaster. I wasn't like a first responder, but I did have a podcast to do. And I don't think they let you podcast from rehab. So I just really didn't want to do that. I had done some AA Zoom meetings, but again, it just wasn't helpful for me. It didn't address that obsession and the physical cravings for alcohol. But I still had that prescription bottle that, you know, from years before when I had taken naltrexone.
1: Yeah.
0: Right. So I just got that out of my hiding place. And I decided I was going to try the Sinclair method one more time. And if it didn't work, I was going to come clean. I would fess up, tell my family what was going on and go to Minnesota. But I needed to try one more thing before that.
1: Well, Katie, in a few minutes, I want to actually hear sort of then what happened. But now's the time, because I've got all these like scientific questions, to bring in Joseph Volpicelli, who is the medical director and founder of the Volpicelli Addiction Treatment Center and the Institute of Addiction Medicine. He also conducted the first clinical trial showing that naltrexone is effective in treating alcohol use disorder. And that eventually led to the FDA's approval of the drug for use in treating alcohol dependence in 1994. Joe, welcome to On Point.
2: Thank you. Thank you for having me.
1: So, can you describe just in a little bit more detail what the Sinclair method is overall?
2: Yeah, so the Sinclair method is a strategy where you take naltrexone an hour or two before drinking. Mm-hmm. And what you find is that when you drink after having taken naltrexone, it seems to block the cycle where one drink creates the need for the next drink. So people typically drink less. And over time, it gets less and less as the reward from drinking diminishes. The obsession, as Katie says, begins to dissipate, and a person feels less compulsion to continue drinking. Yeah. And for some people, it turns into a pattern where they continue to drink, but they drink at very moderate levels, and some people just decide it's not worth drinking at all.
1: So the reason why I'm asking is because obviously we have come to a point in addiction treatment where it is not unusual at all to bring in medication to treat other forms of addiction. I mean, opioid addiction is one of them. But I mean, to Katie's point, she was like reading a magazine article and never heard of this applied to alcohol use disorder. Why do you think it's not as well known for alcoholism?
2: Yes, it's an interesting story. So it was actually approved in 1994 and marketed in 1995. And at the time, we thought we had a penicillin moment, that naltrexone was really going to change the field and it would be used widely. But it didn't. You know, the naltrexone just stayed on shelves and wasn't being used. And I think a part of the reason for that is that the whole model of addiction at that time was that the only way to get better was to completely abstain from drinking. And the way to do it is to go to AA meetings or something like that. And I think the notion was that addiction fundamentally is a spiritual disease. And the way to get better is to connect with some higher power. So the idea of using a medicine to recover didn't fit neatly with that particular model.
1: Yeah. In fact, we'll hear from some listeners later who talked about the, for them, the importance of the spiritual component in AA and why AA has worked for them. But Katie, let me turn back to you. Did you, again, in, as you sought out help, was there also this kind of culture of, well, you know, the problem is actually you. You're not strong enough to just go cold turkey, et cetera, that kind of thing that you had to navigate through?
0: Yeah, I don't know that anybody told me that directly, but that was the message that I absorbed from going to AA meetings and from the culture. And AA is an incredibly impressive program. You know, it's all over the world. It's free. The fact that anybody in America or all over the world can walk into a church basement and get this peer support is truly incredible. It has saved millions of lives. But yeah, the messages that I was receiving in those meetings were, you know, if you just work the steps, if you just try hard enough, this will work for you. Mm. And it just didn't.
1: Well, Katie Herzog and Joseph Volpicelli, hang on for just a second. We'll be right back. This is On Point.

0: We're glad to have you along this afternoon. 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I'm Mike Szymanski. And stay with us for BBC News Hour, beginning in 20 minutes at 3 o'clock. Mostly cloudy tonight, showers and storms likely, patchy fog overnight, a low near 66.
1: We all know the war on drugs has failed. We also know, like, it not only failed, it kind of made things worse. And you realize fentanyl, meth, two of the first sort of synthetic drugs were out there. Basically, they were harbingers of this sort of dystopian future.
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3: Peter Sagal here from Wait, Wait, Don't Tell Me. 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
6: You're back with On Point. I'm Meghna Chakrabarty, and Katie Herzog is with us today. She is author of the new book, Drink Your Way Sober, The Science-Based Method to Break Free from Alcohol. She's also the co-host of the podcast, Blocked and Reported. And Joseph Volpicelli is with us as well. He's medical director and founder of the Volpicelli Addiction Treatment Center, and he conducted one of the first clinical trials showing that naltrexone is effective in treating alcohol use disorder. Now, Joseph, I have a couple more questions in terms of of naltrexone and the Sinclair method in general. Can you tell me more about why you think that Sinclair, even though it was that naltrexone, even though it was approved for use against alcoholism in the 90s, you said, I mean, was it really something as simple as just cultural presumptions about alcohol use disorder that kept it from being more widely used? I mean, when you described it in the previous segment, it kind of sounds incredible.
7: I think we didn't do a very good job of describing how naltrexone works, to be honest with you. I gave many presentations to doctors and healthcare professionals, and I presented beautiful graphs that showed reductions in relapse rates, but I think people really didn't appreciate it. And I can remember examples of stories where I sat down with patients who were taking naltrexone, and what they told me was a remarkable story, that they would go into a bar and someone would, you know, reflexively serve them a beer or two, and they'd have a sip and they would leave the beer at the bar. And that's something that they never did before, that the craving just went away, that even after they had a sip or two, it didn't lead to more drinking. And I think we didn't do a very good job of sort of describing how naltrexone can break that obsession to want to drink.
6: Yeah.
7: So I believe that the medical community didn't really understand how it works. We didn't do a very good job of describing the story of how it works. And to be fair, people in the addiction treatment community often come from a history where they recovered using tools like AA, and that's what they were familiar with, and that's what they applied.
6: Yeah. The other thing is, and you know, listening to Katie's story, that she came back to naltrexone because it was in her medicine cabinet and she was desperate to try something. Embedded in that, in the Sinclair method, and Joe, correct me if I'm wrong, but that this is something that once a person gets the prescription, they're kind of doing on their own. I'm not hearing kind of a formal framework of assistance or support around that, which is really, really different from other models. I mean, AA, of course, being the standout one where you know, you have a buddy, or when you're when you're in treatment, you have medical supervision. I mean, are those formalized things part of the Sinclair method or not? And if they're not, could that also be one of the things that made it become less widely known?
7: No, I think you're exactly right that when naltrexone first came out and people were using the Sinclair method, they were basically doing it on their own and there weren't formal communities set up. Now, fortunately, that has changed. People like Katie Lane and Karen Dion have set up communities that people can join where they can discuss their experiences using naltrexone and compare notes and how to deal with side effects and what if you're struggling and not making progress, things that you can do. And so that's changing now. So that's really encouraging. The other thing I want to say is that sometimes doctors get a bad rap about not promoting the Sinclair method, but it's important to understand that when naltrexone was approved by the FDA in 1994, it was approved looking at data in which naltrexone was used to prevent relapse to drinking. Mm. At the time, the FDA used as their outcome measure that the medicine reduced relapse rates, not that it reduced drinking. And so that's the indication. So when doctors talk to patients about using the Sinclair method, they're not using it by the strict FDA guidelines.
6: Katie, do you want to jump in here? What do you think?
8: Yeah, so what Joe is saying here is that let me interpret the good doctor for you. So when most people go to their doctor and they say I have a drinking problem, and if their doctor knows that naltrexone is a first line treatment for alcohol use disorder, which is increasing, in general they're not going to prescribe or recommend the Sinclair method. They'll recommend taking it daily. And that can be effective. This is something I didn't realize when I started writing the book. I thought there's one right way to do this, and that's the Sinclair method. That's wrong. Daily use can work for some people. It cuts cravings. But typically doctors don't know about the Sinclair method. And even if they do, you know, imagine that you're a doctor. Giving someone permission to drink is gonna be kind of tough, right? Because not just because it's against everything that you've been taught against about addiction, but also there are potential legal liabilities here. So if you tell someone, yes, it's okay, take this pill and then drink, and that person goes and kills someone in a car, mm-hmm. are you going to be legally liable for it? I think that's an open question. And so there are all of these sort of cultural and institutional forces, and this isn't a conspiracy, it's just how things are, that I think have prevented the Sinclair method from being more well known.
6: Yeah.
8: Another one is medical training. So unless you're a specialist, someone like Joe, most doctors until recently were getting very little training on how to treat alcohol use disorder, which is, when you think about it, I mean, this is a problem that kills 178,000 Americans every year. Alcohol is incredibly destructive. The court system, the medical system, families, alcohol is implicated in half of murders. Domestic violence, it is, you know, I love to have a good time. I'm not suggesting that everybody should be teetotal, but alcohol is an incredibly destructive substance. And yet, until very recently, the training that most frontline doctors, so general practitioners, ER doctors, family doctors were getting, maybe they would attend one AA session during their medical school. It just wasn't taught. This is changing now, in part because of the opioid crisis. Things like harm reduction, medication-assisted treatments are now being incorporated into basically every medical student's psych rotation. So this is changing. But for decades, doctors just weren't taught about it.
6: Yeah. Yeah, no, that's a good point. And sort of medical education and medical culture play a big role here. I want to get back to our listeners because really they just sent us some really smart and insightful comments. This is McGregor from Minneapolis, Minnesota. And again, Katie, like you, he struggled for decades. Nothing seemed to help him quit until naltrexone.
9: What I discovered is a number of years ago now is the Sinclair method. It was an absolute miracle. In a course of months, it completely removed the problem altogether. I go to no meetings. I go to no nothing. I don't think about alcohol. I don't drink. And frankly, don't care. The reason it's not widely known, I do believe, is the recovery industry. It's very profitable, and there's really no reason to prescribe a commonly available medication that's on the open market.
6: Joe, I'm wondering if you could respond to that when McGregor talks about the recovery industry.
7: Yeah, some people believe that there's a motivation not to use something that helps people sort of recover where they don't need to keep coming back into treatment. But I think that's not necessarily the case. I think that mostly the problem is an issue of ignorance, that people really don't know how the medicine works mm-hmm. and how effective it can be. And there's also a lot of myths surrounding naltrexone. I remember when we first tried to tell people about naltrexone, they were concerned about that it caused problems with liver enzymes, or the medicine was too expensive, or it didn't really work very well for people. And I think as people are getting more experience with it, they can see that those myths don't really hold up, that it is very effective for many people when it's used correctly, and the liver enzyme problems are not really a big deal.
6: Yeah, so let me jump in here, because you just said something that we should clarify. It works for many people, but not everyone. And I mean, it is not a miracle drug for all people struggling with alcohol. I mean, we got some calls from folks who didn't have as much good fortune as Katie did. This is Jeff from Portland, Oregon.
10: About a year ago, I tried naltrexone, and it did not really work for me. Kind of made me nauseous when I got used to it. It just didn't really do anything. It was pretty easy to push through any kind of physical sort of issues I had. But I'm kind of week to week, month to month with alcohol. I try to, I just try to monitor myself. But it's hard, very hard.
6: Katie, this is the same thing that happened to you the first time you tried it, right? Like, you did have some mm-hmm. side effects.
8: I did, and not everybody gets side effects. And so there are different ways to deal with that. So between the first time I took naltrexone and during COVID, when I decided to commit to it, the thing that changed for me was that I spent that time, or some of that time, arming myself with information. So this is one of the rare cases where oftentimes people can get better information on a medication from Facebook than from their own doctors. This is not something I would typically advocate for, but there are Facebook groups, there are Reddit groups, there are YouTube communities, and there are coaches who specialize in naltrexone and the Sinclair method. And I spent a lot of time in those communities trying to figure out how to deal with things like side effects. And it's pretty simple. So for me, I started out at the typical dose is 50 milligrams. I started out the second time at 12 and a half. I took it with a full meal and a full glass of water. Some people take Zofran, the anti-nausea medication. Some people microdose it for a couple days in anticipation of higher doses. So just taking sort of a sliver of a pill, or taking 150 milliliter or 150 milligram pill, dropping it in 50 milliliters of distilled water, and then putting a little bit of it on your tongue. That for some people, that helps the body get used to it. And some people just really have no side effects at all. But this can be a barrier.
6: Yeah. Joe, just quickly, do we know for about how many people it does work in terms of reducing those cravings, and for how many people just don't respond in the same way?
7: Yeah, so it's often reported that about 78-80% of people get better on naltrexone using the Sinclair method. Now, actually, I just did a survey of about 200 people who are using the Sinclair method, and I asked, if you got better or not. And it's true, about 80% of people had at least some improvement using the Sinclair method, but about half had sort of a dramatic effect where it really reduced their craving. So there's about half that get dramatic effects, about 30% that get modest effects, and about 20% that don't seem to get better using naltrexone.
6: Yeah, that is an astounding number. I just have to say that. But in the last few minutes that we have, Joe and Katie, I want to give voice to a lot of people who called in and said they have concerns that people who are struggling with alcohol addiction might think, oh, well, the solution is in a pill, because they assert that the reasons why people became addicted in the first place aren't just biochemical, but that the alcohol was serving a purpose in their lives more broadly. So let's have a listen to what some of these folks say. This is Gershon from Providence, Rhode Island.
11: I truly support whatever means someone is able to get sober by, but I think it's also important to realize that alcohol addiction, which is the one I'm familiar with, 31 years sober, is not just a physical addiction. It has a spiritual and an emotional component. And any solution that doesn't address all three at some point, at least in my 30 years of experience, has proved not to be able to sustain the course.
6: So that's Gershon in Providence, Rhode Island. And here's Alice in Puyallup, Washington. She's been sober for 16 years and does credit AA for her success.
12: In particular, I want to talk about the idea that we can take a pill and solve our problem. The medication that has been developed recently may be really good to help people get started initially, but it is not the final answer for them. There are other ways, you know, they need to learn how to handle their life. And that's really what AA does for you.
6: Katie, we also had other callers who said what AA did for me was help me realize my character imperfections. And the drug mm-hmm. wouldn't have done that. And so without that self-realization, they don't think they would have been able to stay sober for, well, you know, all the way until today. Mm-hmm. What do you think?
8: I think that this is a very common and unfortunately sort of pernicious myth that everybody who develops a drinking problem or some other addiction has some spiritual deficit within them, some sort of hole that needs to be filled, or has trauma or some sort of, you know, depression or anxiety, that there's a reason that they start drinking. Nobody says that about smoking, for instance. We know that nicotine is highly addictive and also highly deadly, and nobody assumes that if you start smoking and you get addicted to nicotine, that it's because you have some sort of spiritual deficit. But alcohol, for some reason, people... Actually, I know the reason. It's because this comes from the teachings of AA. And again, I think AA is a fantastic program, but I don't think that experience is universal. I don't think that I had a spiritual deficit that led me to start mm-hmm. drinking. I had other risk factors. So genetic history, I started drinking really young, and I drank a lot. Those are three risk factors. I believe that I drank myself into addiction. It started out being fun, and mm-hmm. then gradually it wasn't fun anymore, and it became a necessity.
6: Yeah.
8: And when I eliminated alcohol from my life, you know, my life did get better in all sorts of ways, because when you don't have that obsession, that compulsion in your head, you are able to address other things in life. Addiction is not a monolithic experience, and I don't question that for these people this was really effective and that spiritual component was necessary. I just don't think that it's necessary for everyone. And I think that for people who do need that, or who maybe need to make amends to family and friends that they've hurt, things like this. If you have that monkey off your back, it is easier to address those other problems later on.
6: Uh-huh. Well, Katie Herzog, her new book is Drink Your Way Sober, The Science-Based Method to Break Free from Alcohol. Katie, thank you so much for being with us.
8: Thank you, Pat, for having me.
6: And Joe Volpicelli, medical director and founder of the Volpicelli Addiction Treatment Center. Joe, thank you so very much for joining us.
7: Thank you.
6: I'm Meghna Chakrabarty. This is On Point.

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4: 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I'm Mike Szymanski. Today on BBC NewsHour, the genius of Miles and Sonny from a musical collaborator. 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
5: Welcome to NewsHour. It's live from the BBC World Service in London. I'm Tim Franks. Israeli forces pushed deeper into southern Lebanon. We'll hear from our correspondent there and also ask how fragile the ceasefire now is between Iran and the US.
6: You've got no trust or confidence between the two sides and no indication that any of the core issues will be resolved until the Iranian and U.S. negotiators directly sitting down with one another.
5: Also, the health worker facing the Ebola outbreak in a rebel-held part of eastern Congo. After last month's lunar flyby, NASA presents its plans for a moon base.
7: We are building humanity's first outpost beyond Earth. Through Artemis we are going, and with moon base, we're going to stay.
5: What a huge diamond find did for villagers in Sierra Leone. And the mystery of Moroccan Gnawa music and the magic of Miles Davis on the centenary of his birth. After the news.
8: BBC News with Moira Alderson. Israeli troops have expanded their offensive in southern Lebanon. Military sources say troops are advancing beyond a demarcation line that Israel has established several kilometres inside Lebanese territory. The Prime Minister, Benjamin Netanyahu, said they were trying to prevent the militant group Hezbollah from launching drones. He gave an update on the operation.
9: Under my direction and that of the Minister of Defence, together with the Chief of Staff, we are deepening our operation in Lebanon. The IDF is operating with large forces on the ground and is seizing controlled areas. We are fortifying the security zone to protect the northern communities. At the same time, we are conducting a huge national effort to promote creative and innovative solutions against explosive drones.
8: Meanwhile, Iran's Revolutionary Guard have said they have the right to retaliate against violations of the ceasefire after the US carried out renewed airstrikes on Iranian missile sites and mine-laying boats. They also said their air defense units had shot down a US drone and fired at a fighter jet that entered Iranian airspace. The US has not confirmed this. The European Union chief, Ursula von der Leyen, says Russia is attempting to destabilize Europe by diverting Ukrainian drones into Allied airspace. She made the accusation a week after a drone alert in Lithuania. Here's Paul Moss.
10: The good news, as far as Ukraine is concerned, is that its drones are striking targets ever deeper into Russian territory. but this seems to have prompted Russia to hack into the drone's guidance systems, with some then heading for friendly countries instead. Recent months have seen drone alerts in Lithuania, Latvia and Estonia. And it does show a vulnerability in those countries' defences, the head of the European Union's Commission, Ursula von der Leyen, warned on Tuesday. This is the reality, she said, on NATO's eastern border, a reality the rest of Europe could soon face.
8: The Mexican government says it's arrested El Chinacate, the nephew of Joaquin El Chapo Guzman, the former boss of the powerful Sinaloa drug cartel. Mimi Swaby has the details.
11: Mexican authorities say they've arrested Isai Martinez Zapeda, also known as El Chinacate, in the northwest state of Sonora. He is wanted in the U.S. for organized crime and drug trafficking. His uncle, El Chapo, is serving a life sentence in Colorado on charges including drug trafficking and money laundering. In a seemingly linked operation, more than 650 kilos of cocaine and 150 firearms were seized in Chiapas State. It comes ahead of Mexico co-hosting the FIFA World Cup in June. Security concerns have been raised for visitors and players, especially after a wave of violence in February. And Mexico is keen to show the US that it's taking strong action against drug gangs.
8: World news from the BBC. The chairman of one of the world's biggest oil companies, BP, has been unexpectedly sacked less than a year into his job. Albert Manifold is also being dismissed as a director. A BP statement spoke of serious concerns related to governance and conduct which it deemed unacceptable, but gave no details. President Trump has suffered two setbacks in his effort to redraw congressional boundaries to favour his Republican Party. The state Senate in South Carolina, which is controlled by Republicans, rejected a proposal to eliminate a seat held by the Democrat Jim Clyburn, one of the most important black congressmen. And a court has thrown out a proposal to eliminate one of the two black-majority congressional districts in Alabama. Shares in the Italian luxury sports car manufacturer Ferrari have tumbled just a day after the company unveiled its first ever fully electric model. Prices fell by 8% in Milan. The plunge followed a largely sceptical reaction to the new vehicle, which departs from Ferrari's classic look as its first ever five-seater. Western Europe has been enduring heatwave temperatures, with more records broken in Britain and France. Areas of London and Paris have had their hottest days ever in May, with temperatures reaching above 35 Celsius. Hugh Schofield is in Paris.
12: There aren't many tourists in Paris. Those that there are came expecting something very different.
13: We actually came over to Europe at this time of year because we know it can be really bad in June, July, August. And I thought that if we came up in May, it'd be a bit easier.
14: Well, we're taking it easy. We've been to the Musée d'Orsay to see the Renoir exhibition, so that was a bit cooler.
12: Oddly, the hottest place in France is a region that's normally the coolest, in Brittany, bathed by the Atlantic. That's because the Dôme de Chaleur, as they call it here, the heat dome, sits over the western edge of the European landmass. Spain is hit, but Germany much less so.
8: BBC News.
5: Hello and welcome to NewsHour. It's coming to you live from the BBC World Service studios in central London. I'm Tim Franks. And we're beginning with the latest switch in tone, from talk of a ceasefire extension, of an interim deal to ease a trading chokehold, from talk of that to rather more fighting talk. Iran's military leadership has warned that it retains the right to hit back against what it says have been gross violations of the ceasefire by the Americans, and in the reported words of Iran's supreme leader, that Gulf states will no longer be safe locations for US bases. All this follows the American military renewing attacks in southern Iran. We'll bring you views from one of those Gulf states and from a veteran US Middle East insider in a moment. But first, a view from Iran. Fawad Izadi is Professor of International Relations at the University of Tehran, an institution that's regarded as aligned with the regime. He's been speaking to my BBC colleague Sarah Montague. How confident is he that current efforts to agree a reopening of the Strait of Hormuz will bear fruit?
15: I think so. Yeah. It was open before. It will be open once this US blockade is gone.
16: Right. So the oil price, which again today is bumping up at $100 a barrel, do you expect that to come down?
15: Yes. Once the Strait is open, you will see that would come down. And in fact, Iranians would encourage more passage through the strait because they're going to level a fee at passing ships. And the more ships pass, the more money Iran will make.
16: Okay, so that system of payments will remain?
15: Yes.
16: And what sort of level would you expect that to be at?
15: Normal levels.
16: Normally, of course, there isn't. At the start of the year, there were no payments required.
15: Right. When I say normal, I mean international standards. Australia, Canada, Denmark, Turkey, they all charge fees. The countries that are members of the Convention on Law of Seas call it pilotage fees. Australia, Canada, Denmark, they charge these fees, pilotage fees. It's going to be something similar to what other countries have done for many years.
16: Right, so the idea, and pilotage is because what? Iran would navigate ships through the strait.
15: And provide security. This area is suffering from pirates. This is the word that Trump used when he was describing U.S. Navy taking over Iranian oil tankers.
16: It's not blackmail. Isn't it blackmail? Pay us this or we'll bomb you.
15: It is not blackmail. It's called pilotage fees. Right. And Iran will charge that fee because Iran is responsible for the security of the Strait of Hormuz.
16: And Professor Azadi, when would you expect that to happen? The prospects of some deal being reached, when would that be?
15: This is a war that Trump and Netanyahu has started. When would they want to stop this war? It's their decision because they started it.
17: Professor Fouad Azadi in Tehran speaking to Sarah Montague. So given the latest Iranian threats, specifically against the states in the region which host US bases, how is that viewed in the United Arab Emirates? The Gulf Arab country is seen as perhaps the most hawkish towards Tehran. Abdul Khalek Abdullah is a prominent UAE-based political scientist, joins me from Dubai. Abdul Khalek, welcome to NewsHour. What's your view of how serious a threat this is from Iran?
18: Well, good evening, Etem. I think there is this no war and no peace situation that we are in, and the ceasefire is fragile, of course, at its best. So we expect between now and then this tit for tat, but that's normal. That's very typical of this kind of ceasefire. However, I see from a UAE perspective, I see a momentum for a more lasting ceasefire agreement. So I think I, for one, and I think the country here, or maybe the region, all of a sudden we are cautiously optimistic.
17: Right. I mean, the UAE has been pretty strong when it comes to its stance against Iran. But how far do you think that sort of quietly behind the scenes it is pushing Donald Trump to make the deal, to probably make some sort of compromise, which will see a secure outcome for you?
18: I see UAE and the other Arab Gulf states have already done that kind of call jointly with Mr. Trump just 2 days ago, and they were adamant saying that we are for a ceasefire, we are for a peace, we don't want this second round of war, this is not in our interest and it's not in the world's interest. So I think there is a push for peace, and I think UAE, Qatar, probably the two Arab countries are leading the crowd.
17: But when you hear the professor in Iran talking about, you know, it will be natural for there, once the Strait of Hormuz is open, reopened, for countries such as yours, for whom it's such a vital waterway, to have to pay Iran for safe passage. I mean, you couldn't put up with that, could you?
18: Well, of course, absolutely not. I think part of the agreement, as we hear it, and I've seen maybe the first draft of it, is just open the Strait of Hormuz. There is no fee involved. There is none of that. And I think the Iranians say whatever they want to say. But I think it's, going back to where we were before the closure of the Strait of Hormuz. So absolutely no fee, because this is, after all, an international waterway. So I don't think Iran should claim anything close to what we just heard from the professor from Tehran. No fees, no payment, no nothing. It's an international waterway and it should be free for everybody.
17: But then you wonder what, in that case, may have been achieved by the US in order to secure that, because they went into this war declaring that they were going to rid Iran of nuclear material forever, rid of it, of its ballistic missiles, rid it of its support for proxies, also get rid of the regime. None of that has happened.
18: Well, short of a knockout, a clear U.S. knockout blow to Iran, short of that, and I think you look at this 40 days of war as a match of a sort, as a boxing. There are rounds, 10 rounds of in any of these kind of war, and I think if you want my assessment, I think the U.S. won probably at least 7 rounds, whereas Iran won 3. So I think you could count it as rounds rather than a knockout. Absolutely, U.S. Could not come up with the knockout that it expected. Netanyahu expected it too. Okay. But I think if you look at the scores and you go one step at a time, starting with the leaders that has gone and naval forces and so many of the infrastructure. No, I think there is no clear winner in this, but absolutely the tip is in favor of the U.S.
17: Abdul Khalik Abdullah, thank you very much for joining us in Dubai. So can we draw any conclusions then as to how the U.S. and Iran may try to negotiate an end to this conflict? Aaron David Miller is a former Middle East negotiator in several U.S. administrations.
19: I have to say, I'm quite surprised that from April 7th on, we haven't seen the ceasefire stressed. I mean, I think it's quite remarkable that it's taken 3 weeks to have. There was an incident several weeks ago. This is a little more serious. You've got no trust and no confidence between the two. The purported memorandum of understanding or framework agreement was done either on a cell phone through intermediaries or, in my view, on the back of a cocktail napkin. That's bookended by one other reality, that there's a sort of a game of chicken being played here. Revolutionary Guard Corps laid mines. They're testing and probing for an American response. And that's an indication that opening up the straits is going to be far more complex than we imagined. The American response was to take out, I gather, a couple of boats. Then the Iranians responded and with missiles, and they struck launchers. So you've got two speeds of a negotiation, slow and slower. You've got no trust or confidence between the two sides and no indication that any of the core issues will be resolved until the onset of a 30 to 60 day test period, in which I'm hoping at least you get Iranian and U.S. negotiators directly sitting down with one another. Because every one of these issues, from the 11 tons of enriched uranium to the HEU of 900 pounds.
17: The highly enriched uranium, 60, yeah, yeah.
19: Most of it is 60%, to the issue of sanctions relief, mutual guarantees about ceasefires and security. How's Lebanon going to play into this? All of this stuff. This is typical Trump. It reminds me of the 20-point plan for Gaza. Sort of ended the war. This strikes me as the same, and you cannot apply the same logic and expect this to hold. So I think negotiations are going on. I'll take a flyer here and say that I do not think we're heading back to anything that remotely resembled the period from February 28th to the ceasefire.
17: In other words, the level of U.S. and Israeli military action inside Iran,
19: exactly.
17: And equally the Iranians lobbing considerable numbers of drones and missiles at Gulf Arab countries. One question which I think, you know, lots of people have been saying President Trump's under real pressure, despite what he may say about, you know, the need to sort some sort of deal to get the Strait of Hormuz open. I wonder how far you buy that and how far you think that perhaps, you know, there is a counter-argument that the Iranians themselves, they're under real pressure because of the US blockade. So, you know, whether you think that that's one contingency that could force the pace of negotiations in some way.
19: I think neither side wants to go back to the confrontation between February 28th and April 7th, but I think you have varying sorts of pain thresholds here. And with respect to President Trump, I don't think the midterms have anything to do with this. I think the Republicans are going to suffer some losses, and Trump will blame it on bad candidates and a bad strategy. And I remember what he said in the wake of Venezuela. The only constraint that exists is the morality of my own mind. And I would argue to you that the one thing he cannot abide, which is why I think he'll play this out, he cannot, in the face of the gravest and greatest crisis of his presidency, somehow admit or be unable to spin the fact that he has suffered a significant loss. And right now, if the war ended today and everyone called it quits, this would be a strategic defeat for the United States.
17: Given that, and this is an entirely unfair question, but I'm going to ask you it, were you to be advising Donald Trump and he to be willing to take your counsel on how he could extricate himself, especially given that he's given himself the benchmark of saying that whatever deal I get will be vastly better than the one that President Obama struck with Iran over its nuclear ambitions back in 2015. How do you think he could construct that?
19: I don't think, barring a fundamental cracking or dysfunction in the regime or its willingness to hand over directly the highly enriched uranium and accept significant restrictions on their enrichment capacity, on one hand, and returning the Straits to something that normal humans would regard as status quo ante. Tim, I don't think there is a way for him to spin this.
17: And that was Aaron David Miller, now a senior fellow at the Carnegie Endowment for International Peace. This is NewsHour.
4: 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I'm Mike Szymanski, and this is listener-supported 90.7 WFAE. In the Charlotte region tomorrow, a slight chance of showers before 9 a.m., partly sunny and breezy for Wednesday, then a chance of showers and storms after 4 p.m., a high near 83.
20: 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As immigration arrests rise across Charlotte, families are struggling to afford legal help after loved ones are detained by ICE. Recently, I reported on the growing number of GoFundMe campaigns created after immigration arrests.
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17: This is NewsHour, live from the BBC. Last month, we had the big excitement of NASA's Artemis 2 mission flying around the moon, the first crewed flyby in 50 years. But that, the US Space Agency stressed, was but a prelude to what is planned next. And that is, first, a return by astronauts to the surface of the moon, the first visit since 1972. And then a real first, the construction of a base for human operations on the moon. Well, just before we came on air, NASA gave an update on those plans. One of those speaking was NASA's acting associate administrator, Dr. Laurie Glaze.
7: We are building humanity's first outpost beyond Earth. Through Artemis we are going, and with Moonbase, we're going to stay. And together, NASA, industry, and international partners, we are creating a future where exploration is not just an incredible moment in history, but the first foothold beyond Earth for all of humanity.
17: Well, they give good news conference, don't they? That Dr. Megan Argo is an associate professor in astrophysics at the University of Lancashire, as she's been following that news conference. Megan, very good to have you back on NewsHour. What did you learn?
22: Well, I think this has crystallized a bit more of the timeline for what NASA planned to do in terms of getting to the point where they have that semi-permanent human presence on the lunar surface. There are a lot of steps between Artemis 2 sending humans around the back of the moon on a free return trajectory and getting to the point where you have the infrastructure on the lunar surface to keep a base powered, provide water, keep the air going for your astronauts, for them to be safe while they're on the lunar surface conducting operations for the long term. And this announcement today was several of the contracts in the next phase towards getting that moon base operational.
17: So making it more realistic in terms of sort of saying these are the steps, these are the contracts we're going to hand out. Is there more detail on when that base, if all goes to plan, when it might be constructed?
22: Yeah, there's a bit more detail on the timeline. So they're talking about it in terms of three phases. So phase one is the imminent one. So the contracts that they've announced today are part of the phase one. So they're describing this as the build, test, learn phase. So this is the iterative. Let's send some rovers, let's send some drones, let's send some power generation tests up there and see how well they perform in the fairly extreme conditions on the lunar surface. You've got extremes of temperature to deal with. You've got some regions that are almost in semi-permanent sunlight. You've got others that are in semi-permanent shadow, some areas that never see the sun, and those create vast temperature gradients and in short distances on the lunar surface. So your technology has to be able to cope with that. You need to be able to generate significant amounts of power and store that power as well for those long lunar nights. So a lot of this technology, while we think we know how to do it, whether we can actually build it so that it functions correctly and for the long term in those harsh conditions on the lunar surface is the challenge. So they talk about this first stage from between now and 2029. And then phase two, establishing the early infrastructure for the base, so sending a lot more in the way of cargo. And they're talking about that going from 2029 through to 2032 with semi-annual crewed missions, not staying up there for the long term, but being sort of part of the construction phase. And then phase three from 2032 onwards, the aim is to have a continuous crew presence if everything else goes to plan in the interim.
17: And is that a plausible timeline, do you think?
22: There's a lot that has to happen. So originally, well, previously they were talking about, you know, having humans back on the moon by sort of now. Obviously that's slipped a little bit, and we're still waiting for the human landing system. So there are two companies that have been contracted to build the human landing system. There's SpaceX and there's Blue Origin. We recently saw a SpaceX test flight, but neither of those systems are close to being the reliability that they need to have to actually be worth risking astronauts on for a lunar landing just yet.
17: Megan Argo, thank you very much indeed for joining us for the latest from NASA on that plan to build a base on the moon. Ganawa music, developed in Morocco by immigrants who'd been enslaved elsewhere in Africa and brought to the country, is also called Sufi blues. It's known for its hypnotic qualities, is Ganawa, that can lead musicians and audiences alike into a trance-like state. The New York-based group Saha Ganawa have combined this traditional form of music with Western jazz on their debut album. They're playing at Ronnie Scott's Jazz Club in London in June, and ahead of that, NewsHour's Martin Venard has been speaking to Daniel Friedman and first Amino Belyamani from the group.
0: It's very ancient African music, has its roots in West Africa and other parts of North Africa as well. Because of the slave trade, a lot of it comes from the area of Senegal, Ghana, and the, what we call today West Africa. It spans as west as Senegal, but as east as even maybe Ethiopia or Egypt, because in the Gnawa music today, they reference at least four different kinds of languages. The Fulani, which you can find in Niger and Mali. You have the Hausa, which will go all the way down south to Ghana and Togo, but also span a lot of the Saharan geography. And then you have Bambara, which are predominantly in Mali. We know for sure that all of these languages were mixed in when they came into Morocco at least 5 or 6, maybe up to 8 centuries ago. And then over the course of all that time, it became what we call today Gnawa music, which is sung mostly in the Moroccan dialect of Arabic.
1: Daniel, why did you decide to mix Gnawa music with Western jazz, New York jazz?
3: There's been quite a history of collaboration between Gnawa musicians and American musicians. Jimi Hendrix went to Morocco, people from Led Zeppelin. So there's always been a connection, but it's really the shared history of West Africa, the tradition of the blues, and this rhythmic sense and harmonic sense. Most of Gnawa music is pentatonic music, leaning on 5 notes, which is really similar to the blues. And I think that's one reason it really connects with people, because they know the sound, even if they don't know exactly what it is they're hearing. But also, there's a lot of openness and space in the music, allowing for improvisation.

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1: Music described as Sufi blues, and Sufi is known for having a trance-like effect on people. Do people find they get into that trance zone?
2: Yeah, absolutely. I mean, traditionally, the Gnawa culture in Morocco is all about that, and they have these long night ceremonies where people really trance for hours.
3: I remember the first time I really heard real Gnawa music live, and that my hair stood up on my arms, and I just knew that I was experiencing something incredibly special. That feeling, that excitement, we get there every time.
2: If you have any kind of bad feeling, if you're even sick, then come to any of these shows, and you will be healed, and it's not a scam. You know, it's for real.

0: bewitching music of Gnawa that you heard from Amina Belyamani and Daniel Friedman speaking to Martin Venard.
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0: In the next 30 minutes, the health worker helping to lead the fight against Ebola in eastern DRC. We'll hear from our correspondent in southern Lebanon as the Israelis expand their offensive. What it means that the Iranians have partially reconnected the internet. And celebrating the inimitable brilliance of Miles Davis from one of those who collaborated with him in the studio. After this news summary.
3: BBC News with Moira Alderson. Israeli troops have expanded their offensive in southern Lebanon, calling on residents to leave as they attack villages both from the ground and with airstrikes. Prime Minister Benjamin Netanyahu said they were trying to prevent the militant group Hezbollah from launching drones, which have recently been hitting Israel's north. The European Commission President Ursula von der Leyen has accused Russia of trying to destabilise European democracies by triggering a series of drone alerts in the Baltic. She was speaking during a visit to Lithuania. 50 countries have signed a joint declaration at the UN condemning what they say are threats made by Russia against embassies and foreign workers in Ukraine. It comes after Moscow called on Washington to evacuate its embassy in Kiev and warned other foreign workers to leave after threatening systematic strikes on the city. Mexico's government says it's arrested El Chinacate, the nephew of Joaquin El Chapo Guzman, the former boss of the powerful Sinaloa drug cartel. The US wants him to be extradited on charges of organized crime and drug trafficking. President Trump has suffered two setbacks in his effort to redraw congressional boundaries to favor his Republican Party. The state Senate in South Carolina rejected a proposal to eliminate a seat held by the Democrat Jim Clyburn, one of the most senior black congressmen. Meanwhile, a court has thrown out a proposal to eliminate one of the two black-majority congressional districts in Alabama. Shares in the Italian sports car manufacturer Ferrari have tumbled a day after the company unveiled its fully electric model. It follows a largely sceptical reaction to the new vehicle. Western Europe has been enduring heatwave temperatures, with more records broken in Britain and France. Areas of London and Paris have recorded their highest ever May temperatures, reaching above 35 degrees Celsius. That's the latest world news from the BBC.
0: Welcome back to NewsHour. 9 years ago, one of the most

0: remote and underdeveloped communities in one of Africa's poorest economies, Sierra Leone, received an unexpected windfall. Villagers in Kor Yadu unearthed one of the biggest rough diamonds ever discovered. Ed Butler was there just after that discovery. He's returned to see how the sale of the diamond has affected those involved.
1: This was the scene on the day in early 2018 that Kor Yadu learnt its so-called peace diamond had sold at auction for some $6.5 million.
2: We be feel joy, now we act. We dance, we jubilate, we laugh, we gladdy too much.
1: Komba John Bull was the 15-year-old boy who discovered the stone in a local open-cast pit.
3: At that moment, at that time, I was happy, yes sir.
1: Komba and other diggers each received over $100,000 for their find. He recalls now how he used the money to try to emigrate to Canada. The application and months of waiting cost him most of his earnings.
3: Even till when a young boy,
4: we are spending a lot of money on feeding. We're also going out to bars and enjoying ourselves. Looking back, I think that I could have done better.
1: The Canadian visa was rejected. Komba now works as a welder. But for the wider community in Kor Yadu, it's perhaps a different story. Pastor Emmanuel Momo, the owner of the pit where the diamond was found, he did a deal with the government. In return for him declaring it to them, they would provide the village with much-needed development.
5: They promised all of those things.
6: Yes,
5: a school, a clinic,
6: the clinic,
5: water.
6: Ooh.
5: And a road.
6: Yes.
1: So, did that happen?
7: We want to make the future bright for the people. With education, they can change this community.
1: That's Abubakar Amara, the head teacher at the large new primary school he now runs in the village. A shiny zinc roof on the new maternity clinic also speaks of progress. The village midwife, Judith Sia Lamine, tells me that some 6% of expectant mothers used to die on the roads trying to reach the main hospital in town. They haven't had a single maternal death here since the clinic was built. Pastor Momo is proud of what's been achieved, although he says the government has done the bare minimum to fund the running of these new facilities, which is now paid for by foreign aid money.
8: They know that what they promise, they have never met the promise.
1: The Minister of Mines declined to speak to me about this story, but some do defend the government's record. Martin Rappaport is a philanthropist and campaigner whose charitable support helps maintain the Diamond Peace Project now.
9: We were providing rice, and now the government is providing the food for the children, which is an amazing thing. So what happened is we hooked them into the development cycle and environment.
0: And that was Martin Rappaport ending that report from Ed Butler. You can hear more from Ed and about that discovery of the huge diamond in Sierra Leone on assignment here on the BBC World Service. This is NewsHour from the BBC. I'm Tim Franks. Israel has been hitting Lebanon hard by air and by ground, with soldiers expanding their ground operations in the south of the country in response, it seems, to a growing threat of drone attacks by Hezbollah into northern Israel. This was how the Prime Minister Benjamin Netanyahu framed the offensive ahead of today's meeting of his security cabinet.
10: Under a directive from myself, the defense minister, and the IDF chief of staff, we are deepening our operation in Lebanon. The IDF is operating with large forces on the ground and seizing dominant terrain. We are fortifying the security zone to protect the communities of the north.
0: Well, the BBC's John Sudworth has been to the village of Mashgara in eastern Lebanon, where the authorities say 11 people have been killed in Israeli strikes. He's been telling me more.
11: So we were in the village of Mashgara, which is one of those places in the Bekaa Valley with a large Shia population. Obviously, Hezbollah draws its support largely from that community, and it was one of the places targeted overnight in this intensifying wave of strikes by the Israeli Air Force. And what we saw there was pretty large-scale devastation. We walked along one street in which there wasn't really a building left standing. We were shown one home where we were told that a mother and two children, said to be around 12 and 14 years old, had been killed. Most of that village, as you can expect, it has been deserted. This is a war that has been going on now for almost 3 months. Israel has been issuing warnings in most instances, and people have been getting out of the way, but not everybody can, and we were told that that particular family had nowhere else to go.
0: So a lot of people still suffering, still in the direct line of fire from these airstrikes in southern Lebanon, at the same time as the Israeli Prime Minister says that he's ordering an expansion of ground operations in Lebanon. It sounds as if the Israelis are sort of digging in at a time when there seems to be some pressure for Iran and the United States to cease their conflict in a more permanent way. How do you read these developments, John?
11: Well, I mean, you're right. There is every chance that what is happening here in Lebanon could very well complicate those delicate negotiations between America and Iran that we are at various times told they are close, sometimes perhaps not close at all. But of course, Iran is insisting, has been insisting, that any peace deal with America will need to include peace in Lebanon. And yet at the same time, you have Hezbollah, an Iranian-backed proxy that has long operated from Lebanese soil. It has plunged this country into another war, having fired rockets over the border at Israel in support of Iran when the Israeli and American attacks began back at the end of February. And so it looks like it will, at the very least, sit there as a parallel and complicating factor. And you're right, you know, I think even more than digging in, the Israeli Prime Minister is making it very clear that he wants to see, at least in the short term, an intensification of Israel's military operations in Lebanon, largely, actually, not just because they say they are taking on Hezbollah and removing what they see as a serious threat, but more recently because Hezbollah has begun using these new fiber optic drones, which is using to increasingly deadly effect against Israeli troops stationed in that swathe of territory that they are already occupying north of their border, up to 6 miles deep in places. And the Israeli Defense Forces, the Israeli government, are making it very clear that this next phase of the operation, as they see it, this idea of expanding what they see as a buffer zone, is designed specifically to target that threat from drones. And so all the while you have America and Iran, you know, attempting to bash out some sort of a deal, there is every chance that this conflict is only going to intensify and thereby, to go back to that earlier point, make the possibility of that broader peace deal much, much more difficult to secure.
0: John Sudworth, he had been down in southern Lebanon. He was speaking to me from Beirut. One of the consequences of the US-Israeli war with Iran has been the pretty much total shutdown of the internet inside Iran by the authorities. Now, after the Iranian president announced that he'd ordered the resumption of access to the World Wide Web, one internet monitoring group has said that data suggests there's been a partial restoration of connectivity. BBC's Persian's Bahman Kalbasi is watching developments for us from New York. Bahman, thanks for your time here on NewsHour. What's your sense of what's going on with the internet?
6: There's certainly a resumption of some level of connectivity. The word partial, however, should be clearly defined. It is well, well below what it was before the war in the hours since we've seen some people reconnect to the internet in Iran, just judging by number of posts on Instagram and replies that I'm getting from people, but also data that is coming in by groups that are monitoring or looking at only 10% of where it was right before February 28th when the war started. So we're far, far away from anything resembling a functioning connectivity for a wide swath of the population that has been basically digitally caged in the last almost 90 days. So we don't know how far this will go, and will this plateau at this very low level? Will it remain selective the way that the regime, especially the hardline sectors of the regime, very much prefer, or will it continue to rise in the next 12 hours, 24 hours, 48 hours? That's the real tell, if this is a serious attempt at going back to some level of normalcy. But
0: right, and
6: in
0: as
6: mind,
0: you say, some level of normalcy, which and it was certainly wasn't unfettered access before
6: at all, was not at all.
0: But yeah. why now? I mean, given that it's been 3 months, and obviously it's been had a huge effect on people in all sorts of ways, what do you think has prompted this, at least this partial change now?
6: That huge effect itself, because the impact on the economy, on so many small businesses, on young people not being able to function as the most basic needs, it's extremely negative, the impact that it has had on people's daily lives. And at some point, it definitely played a role in the cost-benefit of analysis of the regime, worries about outpouring of anger, this depressive feeling of being cut out from the world or cut off from the world. All of those play a role in the final calculation that we may need to open up a small valve just to make sure that it doesn't boil over. That reality of how desperate the economic situation already was before the war has been compounded by this self-imposed sanction on tens of millions of people who depend on the internet for their very basic needs, and just running even the smallest shops. People who rely on advertising it, on selling stuff online. It's been devastating.
0: Just briefly, Bachmann, have you had any sense of how people are reacting, those who are now able to connect to the internet?
6: Just the level of some people. I saw one friend writing, "It is so embarrassing that I am excited that I could post a picture of my dog." That sort of bittersweet, great, finally reconnected, but how humiliating, how angering to have to be happy for this little that I can just post a picture. It is a digital cage for 90 days almost. It's been horrific.
0: Bachmann Kalbasi from BBC Persian, thank you very much for joining us from New York. The military governor of Ituri province in the Democratic Republic of Congo, the epicenter of the current Ebola outbreak, has likened the struggle to contain the virus to a war which they lack resources to fight. Johnny Lubaya Nkashama called for health officials to step up efforts to, as he put it, prevent Ituri descending into catastrophe. He spoke as the Director General of the World Health Organization, Tedros Adhanom Ghebreyesus, was due to arrive in the DRC to review the response to the outbreak. So what's it like for those health workers already on the front line? Pavlo Kolovos is in the eastern DRC city of Goma, where he's head of mission for the medical charity MSF. What's he and his colleagues been seeing?
12: So here in Goma, we've only had one confirmed case at the moment, but we know that there are a number of contacts and suspected cases related are being identified. So what we're doing right now is working to get ready for the potential or the high probability of additional cases. So it's a lot of work, really, working with the local authorities. This is not their first time through. Ebola has happened in North Kivu in the past. This, I believe, is the fourth outbreak for the Bundibugyo species of Ebola that we're facing now, though it changes preparation a little bit because there isn't a vaccine, because there isn't an approved treatment. But the main work is assuring good coordination and epidemiological support, making sure that infection and prevention control measures are in place in facilities that would be receiving patients as they'd be identified. And then also all the contact tracing, we can offer the support necessary, because that's really how that goes.
0: So as you say, in an outbreak of this kind, what you would be doing early on would be getting yourself prepared, getting the area prepared. And I guess that would mean ensuring that personal protective equipment is all there, that all the testing is there, that you might also be setting up isolation facilities where patients could be treated. Is that all happening, or is it something that you're still trying to do because it's just a difficult place to operate and resources are limited?
12: It's definitely happening. We're bringing in emergency supplies. We've had good support from local authorities to be able to quickly move things across the border into Goma. bringing in additional team members. We've brought in half a dozen yesterday, a few before that, as well as expanding our local hires to make sure that we have hands on deck to be able to respond.
0: And just when you say that you're getting good cooperation with the local authorities, I don't want to drag you into any difficult politics, but Goma is a town that has been held for, I think, pretty much the last 18 months by the M23 rebels, the Rwanda-backed group, with whom you are cooperating. And is all that working reasonably well?
12: Well, our primary counterpart is the local health authorities, who have stayed the same throughout the conflict and change in government. So they're the ones that have the previous experience, and we're able to build off those relationships. And we've got regular projects that we've been working in for many years. So the conflict itself is a concern for how we're able to move through the area and be able to run our operations and interact with the community. But currently in Goma, things are reasonably stable, and we are able to, inside the city, move pretty easily, and we haven't had too much trouble with the people who are in charge.
0: And that was Pavlo Kolovos, head of mission for MSF, Médecins Sans Frontières, and he was speaking to me from, he's head of mission for MSF in North Kivu. He's speaking to me from the DRC, city of Goma. This is NewsHour.
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14: Good afternoon, it's 3:49, and straight away is more news from the BBC. I'm Mike Szymanski, and this is 90.7 WFAE. Mostly cloudy tonight in Charlotte, showers and storms likely, patchy fog overnight, a low near 66.
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0: This is NewsHour. One of the most famous tunes in jazz, So What?, the opening track on the 1959 album A Kind of Blue, an album which regularly tops the list of jazz fans and critics' best of all time. It was recorded by a group led by the trumpeter Miles Davis, and he was born on this day 100 years ago, which seemed a good opportunity to celebrate a genius and to do so in the company of someone who had the privilege, perhaps a slightly intimidating privilege, of playing with Miles. The guitarist John McLaughlin did just that with Miles Davis on several albums. He's been telling my NewsHour colleague Regini Vaidyanathan about his first day in the studio with the legend who was Miles Davis.
17: I arrived in the studio. The first tune-up was called In a Silent Way, and the composer was Joe Zawinul. He told me right off, he said, I don't have a score for the guitar. I said, what are we going to do? He said, I'll make a photocopy of my piano score. Miles arrives, and we start to run down Joe's tune, In a Silent Way. First time, he didn't like it. We ran it down again. Miles didn't like it again. So everything stops in the studio. Suddenly he looks at me and he says, you play it. I said, well, this is a piano score. He said, is that a fact? So I'm standing there. I don't know what I'm supposed to do with this piano score. It was quite sophisticated, the harmonic movement. Since I was looking at him, not knowing what to do, he said, one of his famous koans, he said, play it like you don't know how to play the guitar. Which threw me into complete tizzy, but I had him do it quite a few times with different musicians just to knock them off their thinking. And so I couldn't think anymore. And so I was reacting on my gut feeling, and that was the melody. So I continued with the melody. Miles loved it so much. He opened and closed side one of the album In a Silent Way. But I was in shock because here was I, my hero, and he'd given me the honor of directing which way this piece should go, because I completely changed the direction and they all followed me. Unbelievable.
18: And that, of course, began your journey working with Miles on other albums.
17: Oh, well, from that point, I kind of passed this test, and Miles took my number. From that point, for the next few months, he was calling me at least once a week, sometimes twice a week, and he'd say, come over to the house and bring your guitar. What he was interested in was my R&B soul Motown experience that I had. And he'd play a couple of chords on the piano, and he'd say, what do you hear? Do you hear a riff? So, and of course, I'm riffs galore. So I would play, and after that, it was only 6 months later that he went in the studio for this platinum album, Bitches Brew. I'm sure you remember.
18: Yeah, I mean, there's a track named after you on it, no less, isn't there, John?
17: I know. I didn't see that until I bought the album. I had no idea. He did me such honor, Virginie. I was staggered, really.
18: What would you say about why it's really important to listen back to his music?
17: Miles Davis was a revolution in himself. How he revolutionized jazz music from the 40s, how he took it. He created new concepts in form. It's one thing to be an influence, but to create new concepts in form, it really requires genius, Virginie. This just doesn't come like that. You have to be someone like Picasso to create a new form, a new way, a new medium.
18: If you had to pick your favorite Miles Davis track, what would it be?
17: Oh, mon Dieu. Blues for Pablo. I was already entranced by flamenco music. In fact, I was trying to learn flamenco music at that time. I was 15 years old, and Miles was really the first fusion jazz player, because when you hear this piece, you hear the flamenco influence come in with Gil Evans's marvelous orchestrations. This completely blew me away, because Miles always stayed close to the blues. He was the epitome of a jazz player, and yet he'd introduce in such a beautiful way this flamenco atmosphere and tone. It marked me forever. What else can I say?
18: Look, we're speaking today, John, on the day that another jazz great has died, Sonny Rollins, who died at the age of 95. I wanted to get your thoughts on Sonny's legacy, but first, we're going to play a little bit of one of his tracks, St. Thomas.

0: What would you say Sonny's legacy was to jazz?
1: Sonny Rollins was, along with John Coltrane, the two giants of the tenor saxophone. I actually got to meet him, and what a man. With lack of pretension, just gracious human being. And what a player. Wonderful. St. Thomas, I know it by heart. I saw Sonny playing with Al Foster, and on this particular concert, all of a sudden, Sonny stopped playing, and he turned around and said to Al Foster, okay, solo. So after 2 or 3 minutes, Al Foster finishes his solo, and Sonny, no, playing more. And he made Al play a solo for 20 minutes. It was, so of course, Al got into it, and started to, at the end, Al was playing the most amazing stuff, but he would have never gotten into that unless Sonny had pushed him into it. So here we have again, one of the greats of jazz, having this way to not just encourage young musicians, but to put them in a situation whereby they do or die. And that's just another example of another great, really.
2: And that was the guitarist John McLaughlin paying tribute to Sonny Rollins, and also Miles Davis, who's speaking to Regini Vaidyanathan. From me, Tim Franks, and the team here in London, thanks for your company.
3: 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I'm Mike Szymanski, and this is 90.7 WFAE. Next at 4 o'clock is All Things Considered. Tomorrow on 1A, the Trump administration is increasing border security around Big Bend National Park in Texas, despite outcry from residents and environmental advocates. Next time on 1A, what we know about what's being built and the impacts on wildlife and public land. Join us tomorrow morning at 10 o'clock. It's 1A. 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
4: U.S. and Iranian forces are launching strikes against each other despite President Trump's claim a deal to end the war was imminent.
5: We'll assess where negotiations stand.
4: For Tuesday, May 26th, it's All Things Considered from NPR News. I'm Scott Detrow.
5: And I'm Sasha Pfeiffer. Texas Republicans decide on a Senate candidate today.
4: The choice could play a big part in whether Democrats have a shot at winning back a majority this fall.
6: Texans are looking for a senator who are going to represent their values.
5: Plus, Elizabeth Smart was abducted as a teenager.
4: We will hear how, as an adult, she has reclaimed her identity by bodybuilding.
7: My body has been hurt. And it has felt like it's been crushed at times, but it carried me through my kidnapping.
5: First, this news.
0: Live from NPR News in Washington, I'm Janine Herbst. South Carolina Republicans dealt President Trump a blow today, blocking a redistricting measure that would have pushed out the state's lone Democrat, Congressman Jim Clyburn. This after 3 weeks of rushed hearings and debates. Meanwhile, early voting for the June 9th primary got underway today. And Texas is holding a primary runoff today in a high-profile Senate contest between Republican incumbent Senator John Cornyn and State Attorney General Ken Paxton, whom President Trump endorsed. Iran says it shot down a U.S. drone after the U.S. targeted Iranian Navy boats. That comes as Tehran and Washington are negotiating a deal to reopen the Strait of Hormuz and enter nuclear talks. NPR's Daniel Estrin has more from Tel Aviv.
8: Secretary of State Marco Rubio said a deal could be days away, but it's unclear how the latest military escalation will affect efforts to reach a deal. Iran said at least 4 naval officers were killed in the U.S. attacks. The U.S. says it was targeting boats laying mines. And Iran reported explosions around a city on the Strait of Hormuz. That's the strategic waterway crucial to the world's oil and gas supplies that the U.S. wants Iran to reopen. Israel's opposition leader Yair Lapid called the Iran deal being negotiated bad. He argued it would be a matter of time before another war erupts between Israel and Iran. Daniel Estrin, NPR News, Tel Aviv.
0: The Supreme Court is refusing to intervene in a discrimination lawsuit brought by former Miami Dolphins head coach Brian Flores against the NFL, allowing the case to proceed toward trial. The justices today rejected an appeal from the league, which wanted the case handled through arbitration rather than in open court in New York. Flores sued the league and three teams, alleging it was rife with racism in hiring black coaches. Street drug deaths in the U.S. continue to drop fast, declining roughly 14% last year. That's according to the latest overdose report from the CDC. And NPR's Brian Mann has more.
9: U.S. overdose deaths peaked in 2023 with more than 110,000 fatalities in a 12-month period. They've been plunging ever since. According to the CDC, roughly 69,900 people died from overdoses in 2025, the lowest number of street drug deaths in a 12-month period since 2019. Experts say the drop is due to better medications for treating opioid addiction and wider access to health care. There's also been progress disrupting the smuggling of illicit fentanyl. Alabama, New York, and Virginia saw the biggest drops in drug deaths, but there are still problem areas. Arizona, New Mexico, and North Dakota have actually seen sharp increases in fatal overdoses. Brian Mann, NPR News.
0: Consumer confidence fell slightly this month as rising gas and food prices hit Americans' wallets. The Conference Board's Consumer Confidence Index fell 7/10, the first decline after 3 months of gains. This is NPR.
10: This is WFAE News. I'm Nick Della Canal. In a setback for President Trump and House Republicans, the South Carolina Senate today rejected an effort to redraw the state's congressional map. The votes were tallied this afternoon.
11: By a vote of 26-18, the motion is adopted.
10: The vote ends a last-minute push to change district lines before the midterms. The proposal was approved by the House last week and would have eliminated the state's only majority black congressional district. Several Republican senators joined Democrats in opposing the plan, saying it had become too late to change the map since early voting started today. The Charlotte City Council is holding a public hearing at 5:30 tonight in Charlotte's Government Center to consider a 150-day data center moratorium. WFAE's Zachary Turner spoke with a lawyer about the risks and rewards of such a move.
12: Lobbyist Bruce Thompson said moratoria are like a timeout. The moratorium would provide Charlotte with enough time to analyze the land, energy, and water impacts of new data center development. But Thompson, who focuses on public policy at Parker Poe, said there is a risk to waiting.
13: I caution anybody looking at a moratorium just to make sure that if they do it, that they're not sending a message that a particular type of business isn't welcome in our state, because there are a lot of great examples across North Carolina where a data center has really been transformational, you know, for a county.
12: Moratorium would also give the state time to act, as several bills addressing data centers circulate around the General Assembly this session. Zachary Turner, WFAE News.
10: The number of homes sold in the Charlotte region fell again last month, dropping almost 3% compared to April 2025. That's according to the latest data from Canopy, the Charlotte Area Realtor Association. Mortgage rates over 6%, rising costs and inflation are behind the drop, but the average home sale price still rose to just over $522,000. This is WFAE News.
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5: From NPR News, this is All Things Considered. I'm Sasha Pfeiffer.
15: And I'm Scott Detrow. U.S. forces struck missile launch sites and Iranian speedboats attempting to lay mines on Monday. That is according to U.S. Central Command spokesman Captain Tim Hawkins. Iran's Revolutionary Guard says two of its speedboats were attacked in the Persian Gulf, killing four of its men. Iran also says it shot down three U.S. drones. Despite the violence, neither side appears to be pulling back on diplomatic efforts to reach an interim deal to end this war. To tell us more, I am joined by NPR White House correspondent Franco Ordonez and NPR's correspondent in Dubai, Aya Batraoui. Hey to both of you.
16: Hi.
17: Hey, Scott.
15: Franco, let me start with you. President Trump announced a deal was in the final stages and then a day later said there was no rush. What do you make of yet again another round of whiplash like this?
16: Yeah, Trump kicked off the weekend kind of hailing a groundbreaking deal that would be announced shortly. And, you know, of course, Trump's been under a lot of pressure to reach a deal as soon as possible. Polls show that the war is unpopular. And he's also making Republicans worry about their chances in this fall's midterm elections. Now, over the weekend, Trump didn't offer details about what that deal would be other than to say that the Strait of Hormuz would be open. But what was really fascinating is that one of his biggest allies, Senator Lindsey Graham of South Carolina, went public with his opposition, basically blasting a potential deal that he argued would allow Iran to be a dominant force in the region, and even questioned whether the war would have been worth it. He, of course, Scott, was not the only Republican. Trump's former Secretary of State, Mike Pompeo, from the first administration, said the deal was, quote, not remotely America first, adding that it looked like it was being negotiated by officials from the Obama administration. That received a rebuke from Trump officials. And yet, by Sunday, Trump was talking a very different tune, saying that while negotiations were ongoing, that, as you noted, there was no rush. And then we had the strikes from yesterday, which the Trump administration called defensive.
15: So that's the U.S. side of things. Ayo, what is Iran saying about a possible deal and these attacks?
7: So Iran's foreign ministry says this is yet another violation of the ceasefire and that, quote, once again, this exposes the malice and bad faith of the U.S. toward Iran. And they note that this happened alongside efforts at diplomacy. And Tehran says this is part of the criminal nature of the U.S. toward Iran. Also, the head of Iran's Revolutionary Guard Aerospace Force said they stand ready to respond upon the directive of Iran's supreme leader, Mujtaba Khamenei, who has not been seen or heard from since his father, the former supreme leader, his mother, wife, and child, were killed on the first day of this war in Israeli airstrikes. But Khamenei did release a written message today. He said that countries in the region will no longer be shields for American military bases.
15: Franco, let's go back to the U.S. side. Trump seemed to be taking, you know, almost a victory lap in that initial announcement. But is it fair to say this is becoming a trend here, announcing an imminent deal, then pulling back?
16: I mean, I would say it was. I mean, I took a quick look this morning. And while I'd say this was the most emphatic that he's been about an upcoming deal, I mean, he has publicly suggested that a deal was near more than a half dozen times, dating back all the way to late March when he said Iran wants to make a deal. I mean, he's repeated several different variations that a deal is close, that an agreement was largely negotiated, that a framework exists, and that the agreement would be finalized shortly. But then, of course, it doesn't happen. And the reality is that while the president has repeatedly kind of projected this optimism, there is yet to be anything concrete or yet to be anything finalized.
15: And amid all this, Iran's position on these talks has been pretty tough. Aya, tell us what the specific demands are.
7: Right. I mean, these talks are just a kickstarter for there to be direct talks again between the U.S. and Iran. So this is only an interim deal. But now Iran has leverage they didn't have before this war, and that's their control over the Strait of Hormuz. And this hardened regime does not trust the Trump administration. Trump withdrew the U.S. from Iran's nuclear deal with the U.S. in his first term, and then wars were launched on Iran during the last two rounds of nuclear talks in June and then in February. And now Iran is demanding what they call confidence-building measures due to that distrust, Scott. What they want is they want the U.S. to unfreeze their money that is locked in accounts in Qatar. And this was the focus of talks yesterday in Qatar by a senior Iranian delegation that included the head of Iran's negotiation team and the head of Iran's central bank. Iranian state media say Iran wants $12 billion to be accessible at the start of any interim deal, and that the other half, the remaining $12 billion, be transferred during the next 60 days of any ceasefire extension. And they said no agreement is possible until the agreed amount is deposited because of past breaches of trust. Another demand, Scott, is that Iran wants an end to Israel's war in Lebanon, where Israeli troops occupy a huge part of the south and are fighting Iran-backed Hezbollah. But Israel wants to continue that war, which has killed more than 3,000 Lebanese, according to Lebanon's health ministry. Now, Israeli Prime Minister Benjamin Netanyahu says Trump assured him Israel can continue to carry out operations in Lebanon, which he described as self-defense. Israeli officials also tell NPR Netanyahu does not want to end the war in Iran either.
15: And Franco, Israel is opposed to Trump's efforts to try to make a deal with Iran. So Trump is now trying to include as part of that deal an expansion of diplomatic ties with Israel and other countries in the Middle East. How would that complicate things?
16: I mean, look, the Abraham Accords are seen by Iran as anti-Iran. And it was part of the initial announcement that Trump thanked all the intermediaries like Pakistan, like Saudi Arabia, who assisted with the negotiations. But Trump also emphasized that their efforts would go further by joining the Abraham Accords, you know, the regional agreement that seeks to normalize relations with Israel. Now, this is not necessarily new. Trump has previously said that any agreement should include a requirement that the countries join the Accords, but this really looks to be an effort to entice Israel to accept the deal. And Netanyahu has also faced criticism over the deal.
15: Yeah, how have countries in the region responded to all of this?
17: I mean, we're talking about countries like Turkey and Pakistan as well. These are heavyweights that can't be pushed into a decision like this that is rejected by their populations just because Trump says so. And while there has been some commentary, we haven't seen any official statements in response to this, which suggests that this isn't something being given serious attention. There was a report in the Saudi-owned Al Arabiya quoting an unnamed Saudi official who simply repeated Saudi Arabia's long-stated position that any deal with Israel is contingent on there being a pathway toward a Palestinian state, but that is something Israeli leaders say will not happen.
15: That is NPR's Ayo Batrawi and Franco Ordonez. Thanks to both of you.
16: Thank you, Scott.
17: Thanks a lot.
18: Twenty-four years ago, Elizabeth Smart was abducted from her Salt Lake City home. It was a kidnapping case that drew international attention. Now, after years of navigating trauma, Smart says she's rebuilding her life by stepping onto a stage, a literal stage, that she never imagined for herself. NPR's Windsor Johnston reports.
19: The first time Elizabeth Smart took the stage at a bodybuilding competition, she was terrified.
20: I think I just had like the frozen smile of sheer terror on my face.
19: But for the hair extensions and oversized jewelry she wore come showtime, she says every detail had been carefully rehearsed. Then something went wrong.
20: There's this one point where I was trying to flick my hair back over my shoulder and my big ring got stuck in the extension, but I couldn't stop. So I just ended up ripping through the extension and just taking out a chunk of my hair.
19: She wanted to run off stage. Instead, she kept posing in towering heels under the bright stage lights while judges rated the body she spent years trying to survive inside. Smart was 14 when she was taken from her bedroom at knife point by a self-proclaimed prophet. He held her captive in the woods near her house for 9 months.
20: After I was rescued, I did feel so much shame around what had happened. And of course, there was a lot of sexual abuse involved.
19: Trauma therapist Robin Brickle says that for many survivors of abuse, the body becomes something to escape.
21: When early childhood trauma happens, especially sexual trauma, people disconnect from their bodies because it's unsafe. That's how they survive.
19: Brickle says that disconnection can continue long after the trauma ends. In the years after her abduction, Smart says exercise gradually changed the way she viewed herself. She turned to bodybuilding after knee pain forced her to stop marathon running.
20: I think it was the challenge and trying something new and completely outside of my realm of comfort. And I thought, wouldn't that be amazing if I could build that kind of strength?
19: According to Brickle, Smart's experience reflects a broader pattern among some trauma survivors.
21: Lots of survivors reconnect with their bodies, and things like strength training, bodybuilding, running make them feel more powerful.
19: But she warns that exercise can also become another way for trauma survivors to check out.
21: Some go to the other extreme where they end up using exercise, over exercise, to further deflect and disconnect from their bodies.
19: Smart says it took her years to develop a healthy relationship with her body.
20: My body has been hurt and it has felt like it's been crushed at times, but it carried me through my kidnapping. It's given me three beautiful children. I mean, my body is incredible.
19: Smart is eyeing another competition later this summer in Nashville, an all-female event recognizing women who have shown internal strength. And while bodybuilding pushes her outside of her comfort zone, she says it's also taught her to enjoy herself. During training season, when she keeps a strict diet, she says she'll sometimes walk on the treadmill while watching the Great British Bake Off, dreaming of sweets.
20: I will watch people making cake and cookies and these incredible desserts, and I'm like, I want that. I am adding that to my post-show treat list. And I want to eat the whole thing, not just a slice. I want the whole thing.
19: For Smart, that mindset extends far beyond dessert. Windsor Johnston, NPR News.

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1: And it's All Things Considered here on 90.7 WFAE and WFAE.org. Good afternoon. I'm Nick Della Canal. Thanks for tuning in. AI is increasingly allowing scientists to more quickly do repetitive lab work and design experiments. But these advances may also pose a threat.
2: The meta risk is that we delegate science to AI and lose our understanding of how to do science.
1: The pros and cons of using robot scientists. That story's coming up in about 20 minutes. Well, hope you had a nice Memorial Day weekend and an easy start to the regular work week. We are continuing to see more tropical weather in Charlotte with thunderstorms moving through the area this afternoon. More storms are likely tonight, lows near 67. And then a slight chance of rain tomorrow, otherwise hot and humid, highs near 83. It is just about 4:20 on this Tuesday. 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
0: 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I'm Scott Detrow.
5: And I'm Sasha Pfeiffer. The Ebola outbreak in the Democratic Republic of Congo is outpacing response efforts there. That's according to the World Health Organization. It says there are now more than 900 suspected cases and more than 220 deaths in the DRC. A small number of cases have also been reported in Uganda, but it's Eastern Congo that is at the center of this outbreak. Heather Kerr is with the International Rescue Committee and Aid Group. She's the country director for the DRC and has spent decades working there. She joins us now from Kinshasa to talk about the challenges facing these response efforts. Heather Kerr, welcome.
6: Thank you.
5: I understand that while you are in the capital city, you are trying to get to one of the city's hardest hit by this outbreak. Tell us where you're trying to go and what are the obstacles you're facing trying to get there?
6: Well, it's getting harder and harder to get to Ituri, the capital city of the province Bunia, because borders are closing. The Ugandans have closed their land border, apart from to food and to goods. There are no planes anymore. There are no commercial flights. So the only way to get from Kinshasa to Bunia now safely is to take a UN flight. But they're quite limited. At the moment, there are only two of them a week. And you can imagine with the scale of the outbreak, we really need more flights to get both people on the ground, but also goods on the ground.
5: And the city you're trying to get to, Bunia, do you have contacts there, whether residents or aid workers who are giving you a sense of conditions on the ground?
6: Yes, we have an office there on the ground. We've got about 25 people in Ituri at the moment.
5: And what are they telling you they're seeing?
6: Well, they're telling me they're very worried because this outbreak is really at a scale that we haven't seen before. The reason for this really is it was discovered so late. So what we're seeing is we've got a different strain of Ebola than the one we'd see normally, which is Ebola Zaire, and for which there is a vaccine and treatments. For this particular strain, Mundibugyo, there isn't a vaccine and there aren't actual treatments, and it's much rarer. So it took a long time for people to realize that the strain was different. So that's slowed down the response, obviously, and it's allowed the virus to spread. So speed is of the essence now. We really need to get the response up and running. We need the funding to come in, ensuring we keep our staff safe. We need to get the trust of the communities, which has been a problem. As I'm sure you know, some tents used for treatment centers were burned down. So we need to build trust, and we need to get the medical response up and running.
5: You mentioned that this was discovered so late, in your words. What accounts for the delay in recognizing the outbreak and the severity of it?
6: I think, as I say, because it was a different strain, so they were testing for Ebola Zaire rather than this particular strain. But I also think there's been a real erosion of investment in the health system in DRC over the years, and that would include surveillance and training. So, I mean, you would think people would be trained to look for symptoms of Ebola. I mean, to be fair, they're very similar to malaria or even cholera. But then as it develops, it becomes more obvious that it's Ebola. So the lack of investment, I think, has really added to the fact that people weren't quick to recognize Ebola in the first place.
5: What are some of the biggest challenges facing IRC workers now when it comes to diagnosing patients, trying to slow the spread? What are the impediments?
6: One of the big impediments, a couple of them, Ituri is a conflict zone. So you've got different armed groups. So you've got to deal with the conflict. You've got to deal with keeping yourself safe in a conflict zone. You've got to deal with the fact that people move. They move all the time. They move across borders, but they move from province to province. And then there's over nearly a million displaced people in Ituri. So when you add that to an Ebola outbreak, it makes a really complex situation. And then we've got this whole issue of trust, or the lack of trust, in the humanitarian community. Some of them don't believe Ebola exists. So we have to build that trust, and we have to do it through members in the community. They're going to listen to respected community members. They're not going to listen to us. So we have to work on that alongside people who are working on the medical response. We had a lot more funding for the last outbreak, and we really need funding, you know, whether it comes from big donors, members of the public, to be in this race against time, which is what I would call it.
5: Beyond donations, is there anything else you wish you could get or see from the U.S. and the international community to help you in your work?
6: From the international community, in order for the response plan to go ahead, that the Ministry of Health and WHO have drawn up, we need funding. We need experienced workers, people who've worked in previous outbreaks. We need courageous people to come and help us stop this outbreak.
5: That's Heather Kerr of the International Rescue Committee. She is the IRC's country director for the DRC. Thank you very much.
6: Thank you.

0: Star Wars Bounty Hunters, Mandalorian, and Grogu led the box office over the holiday weekend, but critic Bob Mondello says the film industry is buzzing about the film that came in second.
1: Hollywood is obsessed with Obsession, a thriller about an extremely shy guy.
2: Nikki, wait, I was going to ask you,
3: What?
2: I lost my train of thought.
1: Who gets a friend to fall for him with a wish-granting willow branch.
2: I wish Nikki Freeman loved me more than anyone in the entire world.
1: And then starts to wish he hadn't.
4: I love you so much.
1: Made by YouTuber and first-time studio filmmaker Curry Barker for about $750,000, Obsession was released 10 days ago in 2,600 theaters and has already scared up more than $62 million in ticket sales. In its first weekend, it came in third behind big studio hits Michael and The Devil Wears Prada 2, but word of mouth pushed it to first place on weekdays, and it stayed there until Star Wars Mandalorian and Grogu opened on Friday.
2: I was calling to see if there's a way I can cancel a wish.
5: I'm sorry, we don't really do that.
1: Then came the

million. Still, Barker's obsession is in a league of its own. If you include overseas ticket sales, his studio debut will likely top $100 million before the start of its third weekend, making it one of Hollywood's lowest cost to highest earning movies ever. Understandably, its distributor has already signed on to release the first-time filmmaker's next feature. Bob Mondello, NPR News.

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1: 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Good afternoon, I'm Nick Delacanel. Some breaking news this afternoon. The South Carolina Senate has rejected an effort to redraw the state's congressional map ahead of the midterm elections. The vote this afternoon was a blow to President Trump and House Republicans. More on that story is coming up in WFAE News headlines just ahead.
2: Venezuela, Iran, and now Cuba? 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And either way, the Cuban people are on the brink, so something's got to give on the next Today Explained.
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3: It's All Things Considered from NPR News. I'm Scott Detrow.
4: And I'm Sasha Pfeiffer. Human scientists are outsourcing more and more lab work to artificial intelligence,
3: which is leading to broader questions about what role humans should be playing in the lab.
5: We wanted to make biology easier to engineer, right? We believe that programming cells would ultimately be more important than programming computers.
4: First news.
6: Live from NPR News in Culver City, California, I'm Dwayne Brown. In Texas, Republicans are voting today in the most expensive Senate primary race ever. That's where incumbent Senator John Cornyn is in danger of losing the nomination for a fifth term to State Attorney General Ken Paxton, who's been endorsed by President Trump. NPR's Claudia Grisales has more on why this Senate primary has become such a high-stakes contest.
7: This race exposed a crack in the red wall of Texas. It pit the party's populist movement against its establishment wing. Senator John Cornyn, a fixture of the establishment, was already facing a tough re-election fight. Now, with President Trump's endorsement of controversial MAGA loyalist Kent Paxton, the Cornyn campaign is on life support.
6: That's NPR's Claudia Grisales. Many MAGA supporters say they feel betrayed by Trump's endorsement of Paxton and think his nomination could cost the party in the long run. Democrats avoided a runoff nominating James Tallarico to compete against the GOP winner come November. In Belgium, at least four people have been killed in a collision between a train and a school bus. Terry Schultz reports the driver, an adult chaperone, along with two children, are confirmed dead.
8: Images from the scene of the crash near Brussels show a minibus lying on its side with its front completely torn apart. Authorities say it's not clear why the bus driver would have entered the railway crossing, as footage shows the barriers were down and red lights were showing. A police spokeswoman told local Belgian media that seven children, a supervisor, and the driver were on the minibus that was transporting students to a high school for children with disabilities. Two students, the supervisor and driver, were killed. While several other children were seriously injured, they're said to be in stable condition in hospital. For NPR News, I'm Terry Schultz in Brussels.
6: Well, stocks finished mixed on Wall Street today. 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
1: This is WFAE News. I'm Nick Delacanel. The South Carolina Senate has rejected an effort to redraw the state's congressional map, effectively ending a last-minute push to change district lines before this year's midterm elections. The proposal, backed by President Trump and approved last week by the House, would have eliminated South Carolina's only majority black congressional district, represented by Congressman James Clyburn. Several Republicans joined Democrats to oppose the plan, including Senator Richard Cash, who said it was too late to make changes with early voting starting today.
9: South Carolina citizens are going to the polls today. And neither my conscience nor my conscience

0: Common sense will allow me to stop an election that is already underway. For me, the practical deadline for passing this bill was yesterday.
1: In a statement, South Carolina Republican Party Chair Drew McKissick calls the vote an incredible missed opportunity. Republican candidates for South Carolina governor are expected to weigh in during a debate tonight at Wofford College. The city of Charlotte set aside $100,000 last November to help households financially impacted by the U.S. Border Patrol's crackdown. 6 months later, the city says none of that money was used. WFAE's Julian Berger has more.
2: The city created the emergency fund to help families pay for rent and utilities as many local businesses closed and people stayed home out of fear. Crisis Assistance Ministry was tasked with handling applications and distributing funds to households. But the city told WFAE this week that only three households were approved during the 12 weeks the program was open. None received city money, and Crisis Assistance Ministry provided its own funds to these households. Carol Hardison with Crisis Assistance Ministry says the city's eligibility rules made the funding useless.
3: The city dollars had a requirement that made their dollars unusable for this situation. The city required a person to be documented. Nobody who was documented sought these dollars.
2: The city says the unused $100,000 was redirected to other housing assistance programs. Julian Berger, WFAE News.
1: And the Charlotte City Council is expected to begin discussions tonight on how to choose an interim mayor after Mayor Vi Lyle steps down June 30th. WFAE has learned that Councilmember James Mitchell is making an early push for the role. This is WFAE News.
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5: 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I'm Scott Detrow.
6: And I'm Sasha Pfeiffer. President Trump shook up the Republican Texas Senate primary runoff just after early voting began last week. He endorsed State Attorney General Ken Paxton over longtime incumbent Senator John Cornyn. That intra-party fight could make it tough for Republicans to prevail over Democrats in the midterm election for the Texas Senate seat. Houston Public Media's Andrew Schneider reports.
7: Both candidates made a final campaign swing through the Houston area in the days immediately after the president endorsed Paxton. Speaking in Katy, Texas, last Wednesday, Paxton tore into Cornyn's long record of public service.
8: He's been in office for 42 years, since I was in college. Can you name one good accomplishment in those 42 years? I'm really asking. You know, in 12 months... plus two, 14 months, I've never had anybody answer that question.
7: The next day, Cornyn attacked Paxton before a gathering of Houston realtors. He argued the baggage Paxton carries from years of corruption allegations, including a 2023 impeachment trial that ended in acquittal, would hurt the Republicans not only in the Texas general election against the Democratic nominee, State Representative James Tallarico, but across the country.
9: The money that would have to be spent here in Texas to salvage a flawed candidate like Ken Paxton has to come from somewhere, and where it would likely come from is other key Senate races around the country, like Georgia, North Carolina, Michigan, New Hampshire. It would be hundreds of millions of dollars, and there's still a good chance that he would lose.
7: Those charges are mild compared to the language both sides have used in TV commercials and social media ads. Cornyn has repeatedly raised Paxton's marital infidelity as an issue of trust. Paxton's wife is divorcing him on, quote, biblical grounds. Paxton has accused Cornyn, without evidence, of supporting radical Islamists. James Bramble, a retired Army veteran from Cypress, Texas, is a Paxton supporter. He says he'd back Cornyn in the fall if Cornyn wins the primary runoff. But
10: if this is that close of a race, then that's an opportunity for Senator Cornyn to understand Texans are looking for a senator who are going to represent their values, Texas values, and he better do it.
7: Leo Vasquez, a corporate financial consultant in Houston, is voting for Cornyn. He wouldn't say whether he would back Paxton over Tallarico in November if Paxton is the Republican nominee.
11: If Paxton wins, I think the Republicans are going to be in a precarious position. I mean, the only thing benefiting us is that Tallarico seems like just another wingnut candidate way off to the left.
7: The last time a Democrat won a Senate seat from Texas was nearly 40 years ago. Mark Jones of Rice University recently conducted a poll of likely Republican voters. Both candidates have high unfavorability ratings, and he says that suggests supporters of the losing Republican may not back their party's nominee in the fall.
12: Some may not vote, cast a protest vote for Libertarian Ted Brown, and in a few cases even choose James Tallarico.
7: Whoever Republicans choose as their nominee will have less than 5 months before the start of early voting for the general election to make the case why he, and not Tallarico, should be the next U.S. Senator from Texas. For NPR News, I'm Andrew Schneider in Houston.
5: Researchers may be able to start running experiments without ever setting foot in a lab. New technology, including artificial intelligence, is increasingly allowing them to delegate all kinds of tasks, from repetitive lab work to designing experience. NPR's Katie Riddle visits one company in Boston that is building something called an autonomous lab.
13: The origin story for this company called Ginkgo Bioworks begins with several graduate students from MIT. It was nearly two decades ago. They united around a shared idea.
14: We wanted to make biology easier to engineer, right? We believe that programming cells would ultimately be more important than programming computers.
13: Jason Kelly was one of those students. Now he's one of the company founders. Things like gene editing or testing new molecules typically take many hours of painstaking labor in the laboratory. These scientists wanted to replace the humans doing these tasks with robots. Not everyone believed this idea would work.
14: We were, living on ramen, buying equipment on eBay, and we could not raise venture capital.
13: Then came the AI boom. In 2014, Kelly remembers reading a blog post by someone named Sam Altman, who of course went on to found artificial intelligence company OpenAI. Altman saw a way to use AI to automate biotechnology. The two got in touch. Eventually, the Silicon Valley money started flowing. Today, Ginkgo Bioworks labs are in a building overlooking the Boston Harbor. These engineers and researchers believe they are building the science labs of the future.
14: That's done on pipetting robots. I'll show you where we do that.
13: Kelly walks around in his automated lab. Robots encased in glass are all working on separate projects. A big screen shows a color-coded schedule of experiments that will be carried out on this day. A circuit that looks like an oversized toy train track runs through the room, delivering materials from one robot to another.
14: And it pulls plates up. That arm picks up the plate and puts it onto the device.
13: So instructing robots with AI, the scientists do all kinds of work here, like research on new kinds of drugs.
14: So that one there with the deep well, that has usually like actual live cells in it. That's why.
13: Also things like microbes for better fertilizer, creating proteins that will make snow or ice. Much of this work involves using AI to translate directions to the robots. Recently, the scientists here have been taking it a step further, empowering the AI to be the scientist. Reshma Shetty is another of the founders.
15: The really, really wild moment was the first time I saw a lab notebook entry written by the model.
13: Shetty recently worked on a collaboration with OpenAI, the company that created ChatGPT. They gave it a challenge.
15: So we just took off-the-shelf GPT-5 that everybody had access to and just said, like, please design a cell-free protein synthesis reaction. And we had no idea if it would even be able to make protein, right?
13: Usually, they give the AI agents very specific instructions, kind of like giving it a recipe. In this case, they asked ChatGPT to write its own recipe.
15: It was summarizing scientific data, analyzing it, and then actually generating new hypotheses.
13: Shetty says AI has already fundamentally changed the way she practices science.
15: Normally, I actually rush through designing my experiment because I need to get it done so that I can actually do all the pipetting in the lab and set it all up and then get it done before I go home.
13: Now she spends more time designing her experiments so that the robot can do them for her overnight. Some people caution these new scientific freedoms come with risk. Drew Indy studies bioengineering at Stanford.
16: The meta risk is that we delegate science to AI and lose our understanding of how to do science, right?
13: He warns these kinds of labs could someday become available to people with little to no scientific training.
16: I'm not excited about that.
13: Corrupt governments could produce viruses, he says, or create other biosecurity threats. Historically, says Indy, there just haven't been that many people who understand how to manipulate biology. That has made it difficult to weaponize until now.
16: It's been hard for people to really gain control over it. AI could nudge it a little bit more towards concentration of power.
13: Ginkgo Bioworks scientist Jason Kelly agrees. For better or worse, he foresees a day when anyone can work with these bots to run an experiment.
14: And then I do think you will have like a culture clash coming of what happens when everyday people can ask scientific questions.
13: Questions they will work to answer with assistance from science robots and increasingly robot scientists. Katie Riddle, NPR News, Boston.
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1: It's 4:44, and this is All Things Considered on WFAE. I'm Nick Delacnell. Republican lawmakers revealed a preview of their teacher pay plan this month. North Carolina recently ranked 46th in teacher pay nationally. This plan would significantly raise the floor for starting teacher pay, but as WUNC's Liz Schlemmer reports, teachers say they are also worried about the ceiling.
17: 23-year-old Elliot Umbarger is about to graduate from Duke University with a master's degree in education to begin his career as a teacher this fall. He already had a job offer in hand when he and his classmates heard that state lawmakers were proposing big raises for first-year teachers.
18: Definitely is a like, oh, you know, like in the short term, we're all like, this is kind of nice because I'm going to have a little more money off the bat to kind of get me on my feet and get me going.
17: The new salary schedule would raise starting pay for teachers by $7,000. The raises for veteran teachers are less than half that. Umbarger is especially aware of what veteran teachers make because his mom has taught in North Carolina for decades.
18: And she was pointing out how similar in pay a beginning teacher and a 30-year teacher are.
17: Under this pay plan, the difference between the salary for someone with his mom's experience and a new teacher is only $11,000 in base pay that comes from the state.
18: When thinking about a career, finding that it's only like it's not that much of a difference between year one and year 30. So what's to keep me around past year, say, like five?
17: Umbarger said he and his classmates at Duke's Teaching College have taken notice, and many are considering teaching in North Carolina for just a few years rather than staying long term.
18: It's not stay in teaching long term. It's whether they stay in North Carolina.
17: Veteran teachers who've been in North Carolina classrooms for decades are also debating whether they should stay, says Orange County teacher Michelle Reed. But teaching is one of the few jobs that still offers a pension at retirement. Those retirement benefits are expensive for the state.
19: It feels like they're trying to push us out before we earn those pensions.
17: Reed said she thinks she's going to stay to qualify for a full pension.
19: Some of us, me included, are feeling like we want to stick it out to those 30 years just to not let North Carolina keep our pension.
17: Kimberly Jones is also in the stick it out category. She's a recent North Carolina Teacher of the Year who is in her 20th year of teaching in Chapel Hill Carrboro City Schools. She says she was super pumped for beginning teachers to get this raise.
20: It was wonderful because it actually felt like meaningful growth. And then your eyes continue down the salary schedule and it quickly turned to disappointment that it was business as usual.
17: By that, she means that once a teacher hits 15 years of experience, they get locked in at the same salary for a decade. That is, until a new budget passes with typically a small raise. House Speaker Destin Hall told reporters he's aware of that concern.
21: I anticipate that schedule is not going to stay the same for eternity. And as long as I'm here anyway, we're going to keep trying to work to get every level of that schedule raised at each budget that we do.
17: Hall said the House worked hard to boost pay for beginning teachers, making it the highest average raise for teachers in more than 20 years.
21: What we were hearing the most, especially from border counties, is that those beginning teachers could go to South Carolina or one of our other bordering states, get more money, and so they're losing those folks. So that was obviously a critical need.
17: Jones, the former Teacher of the Year, says she had hoped this new budget would do more to keep veteran teachers from leaving too.
20: My big fear is that in light of this budget, the states around us are going to step up their game as well, raise their pay and continue to pull that talent from the students in North Carolina who need and deserve it.
17: Jones says the message this budget sends is that state lawmakers care about recruitment, but not retention.
20: Recruitment without retention is pouring water into a bucket with a hole in it. It's not sustainable.
17: For now, the teacher pay plan is nothing more than a preview. State lawmakers have yet to reach a budget deal. They anticipate releasing a full budget in June, and then they'll vote on it. I'm Liz Schlemmer in Durham.
1: And it is about 10 till 5. 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HIV and AIDS cases were on the decline in one South African township, but not anymore.
0: Now that we don't have funding, the number is going up.
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6: 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I'm Sasha Pfeiffer.
5: And I'm Scott Detrow. For over a decade, Leon Thomas worked behind the scenes in the music business. He wrote songs, learned instruments, produced recordings. Then this track blew up.
22: She said, take your time, what's the rush? I said, baby,
5: performance of that song at NPR's Tiny Desk won him a Grammy earlier this year for Best R&B Performance. And over the weekend, he was named Breakthrough R&B Artist at this year's American Music Awards. But his first breakthrough in entertainment actually came years ago.

0: is so awesome. How did you turn favorite foods into that?
1: I just stopped drinking my chocolate beverage and got busy.
2: He was a child actor on the Nickelodeon show Victorious. He was also in the Broadway version of Lion King. He also got into record production and songwriting and music publishing and singing, putting his name on the front of the record. Our co-host Juana Summers spoke to Leon Thomas when his latest EP, Folks, spelled with PH, came out late last year.
3: He says it's a little bit more obscure and creative.
4: I'm definitely twisting my favorite eras of the 70s and 80s in my own way. That's very futuristic as well.
3: The songs on Folks come out of collaborations with fellow musicians Rob Geringer and David Phelps, and he says he was also inspired by a man named John Anthony, his grandfather.
4: Who was a trailblazer in opera music. Mm. You know, being a black male, singing opera in the 60s wasn't a thing that you saw every day. No. So I definitely, respect him, and this is definitely a piece dedicated to his sacrifices and all of his lessons.
3: Is there one song maybe or even a moment in a song on this album that really makes you think about him and the impact that he's had on your life?
4: Not necessarily. Like, I didn't get very specific about his transition. I think it was more so he was a fun guy. You know, in his 80s, he would come to one of my shows and also come to the after party, you know?
3: In his 80s at the after party.
4: Yeah, in his 80s, he would come through and kick it. I mean, he was a cool brother, always fly, always dressed to the nines. And I feel like I have records on this project that really play into the fun that he was, you know, the energy that he had. And, I'm just carrying on that gentleman swag, you know, to this day.
3: You have talked in the past about having seen Prince perform and what just a massive influence he had on you. And when I was listening, I think I hear that influence on the song Just How You Are. So
4: yeah.
3: Can you tell us a little bit about that track?
4: Yeah, man, that Minneapolis funk. I watched a documentary before I made that record, and it was really talking about how Prince would rehearse in the studio for like 3 or 4 hours, and then he would make a record and he would jump from instrument to instrument and not think too hard. And that record came from me trying to be Prince. I was like, okay, well, I'm gonna go to the drums, I'm gonna start a beat, and I'm gonna go to the bass and guitar, and I'm gonna get a nice, you know, outline for the chorus and go to the piano and the synths and write a song, but don't think too hard, just like get straight to it. And once that record was kind of forming, a lot of the other guys that I worked with, David Phelps and Rob, started trickling into the studio. And it was that moment, you know, when they hear something real fire that they weren't a part of. Mm-hmm. And it ended up adding even more magic to what I had going on. And it's so cool sharing music with those guys, because they also play multiple instruments. It's so cool to collaborate with other polymaths, you know, guys who can kind of do it all as well.
3: So we've been talking about Just How You Are. I wonder if there's another track on this album that you could talk about where we sort of hear that genre bending and the inclusion of like funk and classic rock.
4: Baccarat, I think, is like a really good example of that.

It's one of those records that has so much energy out the gate, and is very shocking to the ear. Regardless of what genre you love, I think you can feel the energy we had making it. Rob Geringer was actually playing all of the instruments on that particular song. And it came from him being upset because the studio that we made Mutt in, they were selling the building. And he had to leave this space that he had put so much love and energy into. And you can feel his anger with the way he played the drums and the way he was playing the guitar and the bass. And that energy transferred over to me when I was writing the record, too.

0: Much like Mutt, Folks is not necessarily the most PG album you've ever done. And another one of your former Nickelodeon co-stars, Ariana Grande, had a transition kind of like this. So I wonder, what has it been like for you to navigate the shift from being a child star to making music that is for grown folks and a little provocative, a little sexy?
1: Well, listen, I'm 32. You know, I've been off that network for a real long time. And, you know, if I can do a sex scene on Insecure on HBO, I think I can talk my talk when it comes to my music.

0: I think it's important for me to express my life and to be true to myself and to be a free black man. I think it's very important in the studio.
1: Leon, is there one track we haven't mentioned yet from Folks that you want to tell us about and take us out on?
0: Yeah, my muse. Right around that time, the late, great Quincy Jones had passed away. And, you know, we wanted to pay homage to his just amazing production style. And I feel like that record has such a good upbeat.

0: it's one of those songs that just makes you smile, and you don't even really know why until, you know, it finishes and you really listen to those lyrics. But shout out to Quincy, man. He was such a teacher and an amazing inspiration for everybody who worked on that record, and we wanted to really show love to who he was, another person, you know, the folks that inspire us.
1: That was NPR's Juana Summers in conversation with Leon Thomas, the newest American Music Awards winner for Breakthrough R&B Artist.

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2: It is coming up on 5 o'clock. I'm Nick Della Canale. News headlines are just ahead here on All Things Considered. And then coming up later this evening on Today Explained, Venezuela, Iran, and now Cuba. The Cuban government seems willing to concede more than ever before, but only if the Trump administration is willing to take the win and not insist on regime change. Closer look at that is tonight at 7. And then at 7:30 on The Daily, a new kind of drug epidemic is emerging. And what's driving it are new types of synthetic drugs and substances that can be made almost anywhere, altered endlessly and trafficked easily. That is all ahead tonight on WFAE. This is 90.7 WFAE Charlotte, 90.3 WFHE Hickory, and WFAE.org, Charlotte's NPR news source. Stay with us. It's 5 o'clock.
3: For us, it was a shock. It shattered our lives. We planned that this year we want to change people's lives.
4: In South Africa, health programs have been walloped by U.S. cuts to global aid. We hear from some of the workers left.
5: For Tuesday, May 26th, it's All Things Considered from NPR News.
4: I'm Sasha Pfeiffer.
5: And I'm Scott Detrow. A pivotal U.S. Senate race in Maine is pitting incumbent Republican Susan Collins against Democratic hopeful Graham Platner.
6: It really isn't a representative system. It's a performance that is conducted by elites.
4: Also, how the Trump administration uses the Bible to justify immigration raids and military invasions.
7: It's very common for armies, militaries, just throughout history, to invoke the name of God.
5: Plus, the World Cup roster for the U.S. men's national team is finally out.
4: And we remember jazz great Sonny Rollins, a master improviser.
5: Those stories and more after this newscast.
8: Live from NPR News in Washington, I'm Ryland Barton. The Department of Justice has been purging government websites of information about prosecutions related to the January 6th Capitol riot. And as NPR's Tom Dreisbach reports, the Trump administration deleted information about violent assaults of police that day.
9: Late last week, the Justice Department said it was proud to purge its website of what it called partisan propaganda. In practice, that meant deleting news releases about January 6th prosecutions, including cases where rioters were convicted of carrying guns and assaulting police with pepper spray, tasers, and stolen police batons. It was just the latest move by the Trump administration to rewrite the history of January 6th, following mass pardons of the rioters and the announcement of a $1.8 billion anti-weaponization fund. And Trump officials are not ruling out the possibility that even violent January 6th defendants may receive taxpayer money. Tom Dreisbach, NPR News.
8: A federal court is blocking Alabama's attempt to use a congressional map that favors Republicans. NPR's Debbie Elliott reports the ruling comes in a long-running redistricting case over black representation.
10: A three-judge panel is granting a temporary injunction sought by black voters who argue the state is trying to use a map that the same federal court found to intentionally discriminate against them. Alabama's Republican-controlled legislature pushed through the redistricting plan earlier this month after the U.S. Supreme Court ruled in a Louisiana case that race should not be used to draw district lines. The black congressman whose district is threatened, Democrat Shamari Figures of Mobile, says he's pleased with the ruling but notes the fight is far from over. Alabama Attorney General Steve Marshall says the state will immediately appeal to the U.S. Supreme Court. Debbie Elliott, NPR News.
8: A new report on housing in the U.S. shows there are fewer affordable homes available available to potential buyers. NPR's Stephen Basaha reports.
11: It's not just that houses have become more expensive since the pandemic. It's that there are fewer cheaper homes. In 2019, a family making $75,000 a year could afford about half of all home listings. In 2026, they could afford less than a quarter. This comes from a new report from Realtor.com and the National Association of Realtors. Nadia Evangela co-authored the report and says some areas are becoming better balanced.
12: In some high-cost areas, like, for example, San Jose, San Francisco, and San Diego, have even improved compared to pre-pandemic levels.
11: But she says there's a long way to go to making them affordable. Stephen Basaha, NPR News.
8: The White House says President Trump had preventative medical and dental exams today. In a post online, Trump said, quote, everything checked out perfectly. The tradition of the presidential physical goes back decades, though the White House decides what to reveal. This is NPR News from Washington.
2: This is WFAE News. I'm Nick Delacnell. The South Carolina Senate has abandoned a last-minute effort to redraw the state's congressional map before this year's midterm elections. Senators voted this afternoon to reject the proposal backed by President Trump that would have eliminated the state's only majority black congressional district, represented by Congressman James Clyburn. Several Republicans joined Democrats in opposing the plan, arguing it was too late to make changes, with early voting getting started today. Airport workers and a local union are asking the city of Charlotte to hold a public review and push for higher pay before approving a new long-term lease agreement at the airport. WFAE's Kenneth Lee has more.
13: Members of Service Employees International Union Charlotte chapter held a press conference Monday ahead of Charlotte City Council's public hearing in Uptown. Airport workers are asking the council to give a 45-day public review period before signing the next lease. Airport workers have called on local leaders to increase wages, as some at the airport earn as little as $12.50 an hour. Workers have said this results in a poor work environment and high turnover at subcontractors who do vital work like clean planes between flights. Eric Fink, an associate professor of law at Elon University, said since the agreement is a lease, the city council can take action during the negotiations of the contract.
14: When a city rents municipal property, including an airport, it acts essentially like any ordinary property owner and can negotiate a lease on mutually beneficial terms with the tenants.
13: Last week, airport officials in the city made an agreement to continue lease negotiations of the next lease for at least 1 year. Kenneth Lee, WFAE News.
2: 6 months after the city of Charlotte set aside $100,000 to help families impacted by the U.S. Border Patrol's immigration crackdown, the city says none of the money was used. City officials tell WFAE only three households qualified for the funding, but they all ultimately received assistance from Crisis Assistance Ministry instead. The money has since been redirected to other housing assistance programs. More rain is likely in our area tonight. Right now it's 81 degrees. This is WFAE News.
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5: 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I'm Scott Detrow in Washington.
16: And I'm Juana Summers in Soweto Township in South Africa. Melda has a leaky roof. Every time it rains, water seeps in under the door of her house onto the dirt floor. Melda asks that we refer to her only by her first name. She and one of her five children are HIV positive, which still comes with stigma where she lives.
17: Do you have your clinic card, if you don't mind sharing?
16: She roots through a pile near a mattress on the floor and pulls out two cards that give her access to treatments.
18: So she's showing me her green TB clinic card as well as her ARV treatment card.
16: In South Africa, the country with the largest number of people with HIV, the AIDS epidemic is a lot more manageable than it once was. That's thanks in part to advances like ARVs, or antiretroviral drugs that keep HIV suppressed. Melda and her child take pills every day at 8 p.m. to keep the virus at bay. When Melda contracted HIV, she struggled to even get help from a nearby clinic. She went back four times, she says, but couldn't get help until she met Marissa. Marissa is Marissa Mutswalitsani, a community healthcare worker from an organization called Sianakekela. It translates to We Care. K Community health workers like Marissa help connect people to medical care, though they also provide more holistic counsel for those who need it, like with hygiene or access to food. That job has become much harder since early 2025.
19: Sometimes you come in, assist with cleaning, ne? But now because of the on and offs, I hardly come.
16: WeCare was largely supported by the U.S. government and specifically by the president's emergency plan for AIDS relief. PEPFAR is credited with saving 26 million lives since it launched in 2003. But the Trump administration is changing how it delivers foreign health aid, including PEPFAR funds, to direct agreements with foreign governments. And in February of last year, President Trump signed an executive order banning all aid or assistance to South Africa, citing discrimination against its white Afrikaner minority. WeCare lost PEPFAR funding early last year. The organization had more than 30 community health workers. Now, there are only four left, on month-to-month contracts, some with reduced pay. At their office, I sit down with Marissa and her three remaining colleagues.
20: My name is Ayanda Adams, working with children living with HIV.
21: My name is Dora Dikotla.
22: Hi, everyone. My name is Mamohato Mukosi.
16: All four women have a personal connection to their work. Ayanda tells me that her mother died from HIV, but she didn't tell her family. So Ayanda didn't learn until the day before her death.
20: I told myself that I'm the one who's going to educate them, and I'm the one who's going to the community and assist them when they are in denial of taking their medication, and then when they don't have a knowledge about what is HIV, because of they think if you have HIV, you are going to pass away, you're going to die.
18: There obviously have been significant funding cuts to the aid that the U.S. provided to countries, including here in South Africa. What was that like, hearing that programs like the ones that you work for were going to lose funding? I'm seeing a lot of head shaking.
23: For us, it was a shock. It came as a shock. Like it shattered our lives. We planned that this year we want to change people's life, and if such a situation comes and we are not even prepared, you can imagine if I'm a worker, I'm not prepared. What more with these beneficiaries that I'm working with? It's even worse because some were not yet ready to be to stand by themselves. We were there to carry them in this journey.
18: I mean, it sounds incredibly personally stressful having to adjust to all of this. How are you all coping with that?
19: Yeah, it's still hard and painful, to be honest. It was so unexpected. Mm-hmm. Those kids needed our support. We were there to support them, to be there for them always. Even if you are off, they were calling you. But when you tell them that, no, I'm no longer working, they stop trusting you. Today you are there, tomorrow you are not there. So it's still hard, painful for both parties. Yeah.
20: Remember, we were 30 and plus, and then all of us were going to those households to unlock that, to open up to that person again and introduce yourself that I'm Ayanda, coming from Sianayayela. She will ask, where is Marissa? Where is Asipe? So with that, we break the trust with it.
18: It's the importance of that person to person. You build the relationship with them. So you can't just slot somebody else in.
20: Yes, confidentiality now is gone.
18: You mentioned that there used to be more than 30 of you, mm-hmm. and now there are just the four of you. Mm-hmm. How does that change the amount of people and families that you're able to reach?
20: Well, honestly speaking, I would say we are overworked because now I need to take more workload. And at the same time, I'm no longer going to give the quality service that I used to because now I have this huge job. Because now I'm looking at, I need to go to 4, 5, 6, 7, 8, 9 more houses to attend to. So it becomes, very challenging.
23: Some just pull out of the program, say, no, I'm no longer interested. When you tell them, oh, no, the funding, they don't even want to know. So it's so difficult.
18: You try to explain to them, though, that it's not about them. It's systemic. The funding doesn't exist. You're not trying to let them down. Their response is they just don't want to hear it.
23: They just don't want to hear it. I had a challenge with, like, she knew we have problems with the funding, but because of the sensitivity of of the situation, she just told me, I'm no longer interested. Yeah.
0: We report primarily for an American audience. I wonder, is there something you think it's important for people in the United States to know about what things look like here, the impact of these cuts, and how it's changed the work that the four of you do?
20: Okay. What I would say is that probably they are not aware that they were making a huge impact on people's lives. There's a saying that says, working together, you know, you support each other towards the goal. But now if I'm working by myself, there will be no impact at all.
23: When the program was there, at least the number of new infections were decreasing. Okay. So now that we don't have funding, the number is going up, because now people are just, you know, what can they do? Because we are no longer there.
0: As we finish speaking, I notice a plaque hanging on a wall in the office. It says, "This project is proudly supported by the American people through PEPFAR." This story and all of our reporting in South Africa and Mozambique was supported by the Pulitzer Center. Tomorrow on the program, after global health funding cuts, some clinics that specifically served sex workers have closed their doors.
1: Sex work has been there before I was even born, right? It's something that we all need to face as the whole world.
0: We hear from South African sex workers about the challenges they now face in accessing consistent medical care and avoiding stigma and discrimination.
3: New York Knicks fans celebrated last night outside Madison Square Garden after the team clinched a spot in the NBA Finals, beating the Cleveland Cavaliers by a whopping 37 points. The Knicks had not made the NBA Finals since 1999. Sports and humor columnist Jason Gay is with the Wall Street Journal. He joins us to talk about what this comeback means for the team and its fans. Welcome.
6: Thank you.
3: And the Knicks stunk for so long, and I say that as somebody who grew up watching those Ewing and Starks teams. They just stunk. And what came together this season, though, to get them where they are now and in such a good place?
6: Well, you're absolutely right that it was a lonely, very arid first couple of decades, but the things that have come together, this is a team that, in a roster that has kind of grown up around each other. You know, you have players in Josh Hart and Jalen Brunson, Mikal Bridges, who all went to college together at Villanova, are friends, and you see that sort of camaraderie exist on and off the court. They've integrated, of course, stars like Karl Anthony Towns, OG Anunoby. There's just kind of a feeling that this team is all on the same page, which you don't ordinarily get with basketball teams in the NBA necessarily.
3: Yeah. I feel like a team can have a deep playoff run and just kind of win a bunch of games, or a team can have a deep playoff run and really solidify with the fans and make something special. And that seems like what's going on with the Knicks this year. Like, what do you think it is about this current team that really resonates?
6: I think they kind of embody, you know, Knicks fans and New Yorkers as they see themselves. I think they think of themselves as, you know, a little gritty, maybe a little disrespected. I mean, you don't have to go very far to find people skeptical that they're going to win a final against either OKC or San Antonio. This is a team, a little bit of a chip on its shoulder, plays physical, is pretty relentless, which is a sort of another New York attribute. So I think, you know, look, every team sort of thinks that they embody the city, but I think in the Knicks case that actually there's some truth to it.
3: Yeah. What would you say to a fan? I'm thinking anybody who's not too much younger than me has no memory of the Knicks being good. What would you say to a generation of basketball fans who's about to see their team in the finals for the first time?
6: I would point them skyward if they were lucky enough to spend, you know, $8,000 to get into Madison Square Garden, and point to the rafters and say, those things used to happen, you know, with some frequency. You know, this was a team with a rich tradition in the early 70s, of course, the championships, the two championships of the franchise. Then, of course, you know, as you mentioned, you know, some tremendously rowdy and fantastic years through the 90s that didn't result in a championship, but certainly are indelible for New Yorkers.
3: Yeah.
6: All things are possible.
3: Jason Gay is a sports and humor columnist with the Wall Street Journal. Good luck with the finals. Hope you enjoy it. Thanks for talking to us.
6: Thank you.
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2: This is All Things Considered here on 90.7 WFAE and WFAE.org. I'm Nick Delacnell. Good afternoon. Republican Senator Susan Collins is trying to win re-election in Maine by touting her ability to deliver federal dollars to her state as chair of the Appropriations Committee.
7: That will go away with a freshman senator. It took me years to climb the ladder of seniority.
2: More on how that race is shaping up in 15 minutes. Also, we remember the jazz legend Sonny Rollins, who died yesterday. That is coming up in about 20 minutes. Some light rain is moving across the region at this hour. It was very hot and sticky earlier today, and the tropical weather could continue tonight. More rain is likely, lows near 67, and then cloudy and humid tomorrow with a slight chance of rain. Highs near 83. It is 519 on this Tuesday. Glad to have you with us.
9: 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The 2018 Marvel film that introduced the world to Wakanda comes to Belk Theater, where audiences can watch the film on the big screen as the CSO plays the score live. June 5th and 6th, tickets at charlottesymphony.org.
10: Texas voters decide who they want as their Republican nominee for the Senate, incumbent John Cornyn or Texas Attorney General Ken Paxton, who was endorsed by President Trump last week. The winner faces off against Democratic nominee James Tallarico in the fall. So who do Texans see as the future of the Republican Party? Hear the results on the next morning edition from NPR News.
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25: And I'm Sasha Pfeiffer. U.S. presidents have often turned to the Bible to encourage and inspire Americans. President Trump isn't much of a Bible quoter, but some members of his administration are. And they've used the scripture in different ways to justify controversial policies. That includes immigration enforcement raids and military invasions. This week, NPR is examining the relationship between church and state. That relationship has changed dramatically in recent years. Today, NPR religion correspondent Jason DeRose looks at the Trump administration's use of the Bible to validate the president's agenda.
26: The Department of Homeland Security posted a video on social media January 13th that uses the singer Lorde's cover of the song Everybody Wants to Rule the World.
27: Help me to decide.
26: DHS posted the video just as massive immigration enforcement actions were taking place in Minnesota. The phrase, "Blessed are the peacemakers," appears on screen, a passage from the Sermon on the Mount in the Gospel of Matthew. The quote is followed by night vision footage of a military-style helicopter hovering above. DHS agents in camouflage shoot at doors and storm buildings. Then the phrase, "For they shall be called the sons of God," comes on screen.
28: My first thought was, there is a gun called the peacemaker. It's sort of this idea of peace through strength.
26: Dyron Daugherty is a minister in the Evangelical Church of Christ and Dean of Religion and Philosophy at Pepperdine University.
28: It's very common for armies, militaries, just throughout history, to invoke the name of God, to invoke the name of Jesus Christ.
26: The video's message is clear. Immigration enforcement is war, and the Trump administration's policies are sanctioned by Jesus' own words. The goal is also clear, says Yijan Lin, who teaches New Testament to aspiring ministers at Yale Divinity School.
29: DHS is
8: causing surprise for a certain reason to make a statement that whatever Homeland Security is doing is to create peace, even if it looks violent.
11: They've mistaken Caesar for Christ.
26: That's Aubrey Hendricks, an elder in the African Methodist Episcopal Church who also teaches at Columbia University.
11: To use that song, everybody wants to rule the world. What they're saying is, yes, we are building an empire.
26: An empire they portray as blessed by a particular reading of the Bible, one favored by Donald Trump's white evangelical base. During the second Trump administration, officials have been even more outspoken about favoring Christianity. Here's Vice President J.D. Vance.
12: We have been, and by the grace of God, we always will be a Christian nation.
26: But Americans overall are divided about whether they want religion and the Bible to help form public policy. According to a recent survey by Pew Research, 51% say the Bible should have some or a great deal of influence, while 48% say it should not. Pew also found that 75% of Republicans say religion's growing influence in American life is a good thing, double the share of Democrats who say the same.
13: Jesus walk. God show me the way because the devil's trying to bring me down.
26: Another social media post from Homeland Security opens with the phrase, "For God and Country," on screen over video of immigration enforcement actions set to the song, "Jesus Walks." The text above the post is a quote from the prophet Isaiah. "I will uphold thee with the right hand of my righteousness."
13: I want to talk to God, but I'm afraid that we ain't spoken so long.
26: Among the Trump administration officials most vocal about his conservative evangelical faith is Secretary of Defense Pete Hegseth. During the run-up to the Iran conflict, he was a frequent invoker of Scripture.
14: Here is a reading from the Holy Gospel according to Mark.
26: Including at the National Prayer Breakfast on February 5th.
14: He said to them, "If anyone would come after me, let him deny himself and take up his cross and follow me. For whoever would save his life will lose it, but whoever loses his life for my sake and the gospel's will save it."
26: Following the reading, Hegseth gave a brief sermon on the text, during which he said this.
14: The warrior is willing to lay down his life for his unit, his country, and his creator. That warrior finds eternal life.
8: What Hegseth is cleverly doing, right, is calling to arms, right, to be warriors, to pick up a sword in a type of glorious martyrdom.
26: Again, Yale's Yijan Lin.
8: But he's missing the power dynamic here, which is Jesus is not doing that for the cause of empire or for whoever is in government over him, but actually against.
26: But evangelicals like Dyron Daugherty at Pepperdine like the fact that Hegseth speaks this way.
15: Where a politician probably wouldn't have talked like that, let's say 30 years ago, now they're just openly embracing their religiosity. They're openly embracing even their theological perspectives.
26: He says this approach is good for evangelicals to have someone like Hegseth promoting the faith.
15: To compete in this world, we have to defend our faith and we have to be evangelistic.
26: But Yale's Yijan Lin, who was raised in an evangelical immigrant church, is concerned that in a country whose constitution prohibits establishing a religion, some within the Trump administration are privileging the Bible.
8: There are many different sacred texts that could be used, and also just ethics of what do we think as a people and how do we want to operate as a government that doesn't have to subscribe to any one religion at all.
26: The concern for Columbia's Aubrey Hendricks is not so much that the administration is using the Bible, but how it's using the Bible.
11: We're talking about ideological Christianity versus Christianity of faith. And the ideological Christianity is an ideology that refracts everything in the Bible through the prism of the interest of the one who's interpreting it.
26: Whereas in a Christianity of faith, says Hendricks, the Bible critiques every political position rather than blessing any one agenda. Jason DeRose, NPR News.
5: Soccer fans, the wait is over. The official World Cup roster for the U.S. men's national team is out.
17: World Cup, and today, we meet the 26 players that will represent the United States this summer.
5: The World Cup. The roster was announced in a live TV broadcast on Fox Sports this afternoon.
25: The list of 26 athletes includes big names like team captain Christian Pulisic, as well as Tyler Adams and Weston McKennie.
5: Gio Reyna also made the cut. You may remember him from the last Men's World Cup in 2022 when he was almost sent home after a dispute over playing time. There was also an ugly feud between his parents and the head coach at the time, but that is all in the past now as Reyna gets ready to play in his second World Cup.
25: And then there's the oldest player on the team who is given a warm welcome at today's announcement.
0: Number

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1: Good afternoon. It is coming up on 5:30, and you're listening to All Things Considered here on 90.7 WFAE. I'm Nick Delacanal. South Carolina Republicans today dealt a blow to President Trump by voting to reject an effort to redraw the state's congressional map. More on that story is coming up in the next few minutes in WFAE News Headlines. 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
3: 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I'm Scott Detrow.
4: And I'm Sasha Pfeiffer. In the Gulf states, shrimpers are facing record fuel costs and a flood of cheap imported shrimp they can't compete against.
3: Some of them are getting second jobs to make ends meet.
5: Help us with this fuel prices. You know, the fuel price is going to be just like the farmers. You know, we farmers are the sea.
4: That story and more after this news.
6: Live from NPR News in Culver City, California, I'm Dwayne Brown. The Trump administration is proposing a new government-wide non-disclosure agreement, or NDA, for federal employees. NPR's Andrea Hsu tells us the administration says media leaks have put federal agents and military members in danger.
7: In its proposed rule, the Office of Personnel Management says recent leaks about immigration enforcement and the U.S. raid on Venezuela underscore the need for NDAs. But the proposal also appears aimed at stopping leaks related to policy and personnel matters more generally. Already, federal workers are required to safeguard confidential and proprietary government information. Now the administration is defining that broadly to include information about internal agency operations and deliberative material that is not publicly available. According to the proposal, agencies would decide for themselves whether to use the NDA, and federal employees would still have the right to disclose information as part of whistleblower complaints. Andrea Hsu, NPR News.
6: Ride-hailing drivers in Massachusetts today are celebrating becoming the industry's first certified labor union from member station WBUR. Andrea Perdomo Hernandez reports.
8: In 2024, voters in Massachusetts approved the right of Uber and Lyft drivers to organize. The measure paved the way for ride-hail drivers, considered independent contractors, to form a union. Now, the app drivers union is formally recognized by the state. Here's Service Employees International Union President April Verrett.
9: This is the starting line. Tomorrow we organize, tomorrow we build more power, and tomorrow we win. History is ours to shape. Now let's go get it.
8: Verrett says the group plans to negotiate pay and work conditions with platforms like Lyft and Uber in the near future.
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1: This is WFAE News. I'm Nick Delacanal. In a setback for President Trump and House Republicans, the South Carolina Senate today rejected an effort to redraw the state's congressional map. The votes were tallied earlier this afternoon.
10: By a vote of 26 to 18, the motion is adopted.
1: The vote ends a last-minute push to change district lines before the November midterms. The proposal was approved by the House last week and would have eliminated the state's only majority black congressional district. Several Republican senators joined Democrats in opposing the plan, saying it had become too late to change the map since early voting started today. In a statement, South Carolina Republican Party Chair Drew McKissick calls the vote an incredible missed opportunity. The Charlotte City Council is starting a public hearing at this hour in Charlotte's Government Center to consider a 150-day data center moratorium. WFAE Zachary Turner spoke with a lawyer about the risks and rewards of such a move.
11: Lobbyist Bruce Thompson said moratoria are like a time out. The moratorium would provide Charlotte with enough time to analyze the land, energy, and water impacts of new data center development. But Thompson, who focuses on public policy at

0: Parker Poe, said there is a risk to waiting.
1: I caution anybody looking at a moratorium just to make sure that if they do it, that they're not sending a message that a particular type of business isn't welcome in our state, because there are a lot of great examples across North Carolina where a data center has really been transformational, you know, for a county.
0: A moratorium would also give the state time to act, as several bills addressing data centers circulate around the General Assembly this session. Zachary Turner, WFAE News.
2: The number of homes sold in the Charlotte region fell again last month, dropping almost 3% compared to April 2025. That's according to the latest data from Canopy, the Charlotte Area Realtor Association. Mortgage rates over 6%, rising costs, and inflation are behind the drop. But the average home sales price still rose to just over $522,000. Some light rain is moving through the Charlotte area. It is 75 degrees at the moment. More storms are likely tonight, lows near 67, and then tomorrow should be cloudy and hot with a slight chance of afternoon storms, highs near 83. This is WFAE News.
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4: 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I'm Sasha Pfeiffer.
5: And I'm Scott Detrow. A pivotal U.S. Senate race in Maine is shaping up to be a contest of sharp contrasts. Democratic hopeful Graham Plattner has been barnstorming the state, calling for a radical overhaul of the political system. And Republican incumbent Senator Susan Collins is running on her experience working within it. Maine Public's chief political correspondent Steve Missler has our story.
6: Since launching his campaign nearly 10 months ago, combat veteran and oyster farmer Graham Plattner has tried to make Senator Susan Collins the symbol of a Congress that he says enriches the wealthy at the expense of working-class Mainers.
7: And for that reason, it really isn't a representative system. It's a performance. It's a theater that is conducted by elites.
6: But Collins, who has served in the U.S. Senate for nearly three decades, is making the case that her clout and experience have produced tangible benefits for Mainers. Speaking at a manufacturing conference in South Portland recently, Collins claimed at least a half dozen instances of delivering on the state's behalf, from education cash to money to help control a ravenous caterpillar that periodically ravages the state's softwood timber stock.
8: And I was happy to secure funding to help control the spruce budwort.
6: She also said she convinced the Trump administration to spare certain wood products from tariffs on neighboring Canada, saving a paper mill stationed on the border.
8: But think how devastating that would have been for northern Maine.
6: Devastating, if not for Collins. That's the implication. And that message, along with old-fashioned pork barrel politics, is what the Republican is banking on as she seeks a sixth term, according to Dan Shea, a professor of government at Colby College.
9: I'm old enough to remember when pork barrel projects kept incumbents in office. Boy, we're seeing that in Maine.
6: When Collins formalized her re-election bid in February, Shea expected she would replicate her 2020 strategy that leaned heavily on federal money she's helped bring to Maine, an issue that helped swing a crucial block of voters in her favor.
9: She wins by split-ticket voters, by unaffiliated voters, independents.
6: That's how Collins won re-election 6 years ago, fending off Democrats' attempts to shackle her to an unpopular President Trump and a slumping pandemic economy. Now the Republican is hoping another hyper-local campaign will be supercharged after becoming chair of the Senate Appropriations Committee, the first Maine senator to hold that key budgeting post in more than 90 years. Collins says it's a once-in-a-century opportunity to send federal cash to Maine, and she plans to run on it.
8: And that will go away with a freshman senator. It took me years to climb the ladder of seniority.
6: At the same time, Collins is highlighting $1.5 billion in congressional earmarks over 5 years to nearly 700 local projects. A map on our website shows a particular focus on renovating or rebuilding local fire stations, 45 in all. Mount Vernon, a small town where Shea also serves on the local select board, is hoping its antiquated fire hall will be number 46. He says a board member reached out to Collins' constituent office for help.
9: One of her reps was down in Mount Vernon the next day.
6: Collins' ability to land earmarks and federal funding is well known in Maine and to the Graham Plattner campaign. Asked how it plans to counter it, Ben Chin, Plattner's campaign manager, said Collins, quote, owns the federal budget and, by extension, Mainers' financial struggles. Plattner had a similar response during a town hall in mid-April.
7: I was told, essentially my entire life, actually, that one day Susan Collins was going to get the gavel on appropriations. And when that came, Maine was going to see a boon of riches. Well, that never materialized.
6: Still, Collins believes pork barrel politics is a winner. The first ad of her campaign centered on securing federal funding to rebuild a breakwater dock in Eastport, a coastal town with just over 1,000 people. For NPR News, I'm Steve Missler in Brunswick, Maine.
4: Today, we remember the jazz great Sonny Rollins. He died yesterday at his home in Woodstock, New York. He was 95 years old. That made him one of the last of his generation of jazz giants. In fact, he was known as the saxophone colossus. Let's bring in Nate Chenin from member station WRTI with more. Hi, Nate.
10: Hi.
4: Nate, Sonny Rollins was considered one of the greatest improvisers in jazz. Give us more of an understanding of why he earned that reputation.
10: You know, the first thing to focus on is his sound. He played the tenor saxophone with so much personality. He had this big tone that could feel really brusque with, you know, the coarse grain that makes you think of an old oak cabinet, but also always spry and surprising in his movements. He was so resourceful as an improviser that he could weave a coherent solo with a narrative arc and a composerly use of motifs basically in real time. And for the entirety of his career, Rollins kept an absolute commitment to spontaneity, which is a lot harder than it sounds.
4: Although, you know, jazz is so known for spontaneity. Say a little bit more about his commitment to it and why that was tough sometimes.
10: Well, you know, improvisers often have their sort of little book of patterns or favorite devices, and he did his best to avoid those. It's interesting that sometimes in concert could play out as a struggle for inspiration. You know, he really would not go for the easy route. But then when that bolt of inspiration did strike, it was all the more powerful.
4: One of the things Sonny Rollins was famous for is practicing for many hours every day on the Williamsburg Bridge in New York City, at least for a period of his career. How did that factor into his stature?
10: It became a part of his legend because these sabbaticals, as Rollins called them, demonstrated just how much he cared about pursuing excellence on his own terms. So think about this. In 1959, as he drops off the scene, it's precisely the moment when he had finally made it to the front of the pack among jazz musicians. And there was no guarantee he would get back there. He was really driven by this feeling that he was not giving it as much as he needed to give it, you know? And this monastic dedication he had, it was extraordinary, and it really was not a pose.
4: What does his death mean for jazz?
10: Obviously, the entire jazz world is in mourning right now, and not just for the incredible artists that we've lost. You know, Sonny Rollins outlived so many of his peers, including John Coltrane and Miles Davis and Max Roach. I think of him as a great unchanging constant, almost like a constellation that you might use for navigation.

0: But late in life, Sonny Rollins also became something like a sage, sharing thoughts and insights that always put things into a broader spiritual perspective. He believed in nonviolence. He believed in the golden rule. He also believed that jazz could be a positive force, one that generations after him will continue to carry forward.
1: That's Nate Chenin. He's the editorial director of WRTI in Philadelphia. Thanks, Nate.

0: 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The Trump administration's $50 billion fund for rural health care is a Republican talking point in this year's midterm campaigns, but officials in some rural areas say that money won't necessarily reopen hospitals that have already closed. Sarah Jane Tribble with our partner KFF Health News reports from North Carolina.
1: When Martin General Hospital closed abruptly in 2023, it left a county of about 22,000 residents with no hospital and no highly trained paramedics. Deborah Pierce's brother died the following year, a heart attack at home. The what-ifs keep nagging her.
2: The sad thing is we'll never know if he could have been saved that night or not because we don't have a higher level of care in this county.
1: Stanley Sears was 50 years old. Records show that an emergency crew moved him to the living room floor and worked on him for 30 minutes. Then they called his death. Pierce says she no longer has anyone to argue with.
2: Bless him. I sure did miss that boy. Was he perfect? Absolutely not.
1: When open, the hospital's ER treated thousands of patients a year. Even on the day it closed, it treated 23 patients, says County Manager Drew Batts.
3: There is unfortunately a fair percentage of that 23 that would never make it to another ED department due to transportation issues and just not having the resources to be able to go.
1: Batts is now working with the region's big healthcare system to reopen the local hospital. He's also trying to hire certified paramedics. But neither of those projects will use federal money, he says. Trump's $50 billion rural health care fund is part of Republicans' big, beautiful bill. But there are limits on how it can be used when it comes to the construction and expansion of health care facilities.
3: Everything that I have seen and dug into on the $50 billion is not something that is specifically going to help our situation. From what I can tell, it may have an impact to some degree, but it's not going to help us get this place reopened.
1: States are supposed to use the federal money to improve the overall health of their rural residents, who often live sicker and die younger than their urban counterparts. Indiana leaders plan to pay signing bonuses to rural physicians. In Alabama, officials want to use robots for ultrasounds to improve maternity care. In North Carolina, the strategy is to distribute the money to big organizations in six regions of the state. In this election year, Republicans are prepared to tout the Rural Health Fund as a win. But Democrats say it's not enough. Still, Deborah Pierce is a Republican and believes Trump will find a way to help Martin County.
2: Old man's doing his job up in there. I got to give it to him, 100%. But
4: you think he's going to get the money here?
2: I'm praying he's going to get the money here. And so far, all these people out here praying, there's some answered prayers that's happening every day. So we can only pray and hope, you know.
1: Pierce says she's voting a straight red ticket in November, no matter what happens with federal funding. In Williamson, North Carolina, I'm Sarah Jane Tribble.
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1: It is 5:48, and you're listening to All Things Considered here on 90.7 WFAE. I'm Nick Delacanal. Thanks so much for tuning in. Secretary of State Marco Rubio continues to express optimism about a deal to end the war with Iran.
2: I think there's strong alignment and agreement on what a preliminary draft should look like.
1: These comments follow new U.S. airstrikes against Iran. The latest details coming up in about 15 minutes after the latest news at 6. Some light rain is moving across the Charlotte area. It is 75 degrees at the moment. More thunderstorms are likely tonight. Lows near 67. And then we could see some more tropical weather tomorrow. Could be hot and sticky. Highs near 83 with a slight chance of afternoon rain. It's about 10 till 6. Stay tuned. It's Tuesday.
3: I'm Mike Collins. On the next Charlotte Talks, America's role in the world is changing. Some of that is due to Donald Trump, but change is also occurring because long-held assumptions aren't bearing fruit. We used to believe a post-Soviet Russia and a more economically friendly China would become more democratic. That hasn't happened. We hear from New York Times national security correspondent David Sanger about these shifting tides and what they mean tomorrow at 9.
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7: 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I'm Scott Detrow.
0: And I'm Sasha Pfeiffer. Today, we return to a story that NPR has been following closely. Ecuadorian fishermen who say a U.S.-flagged vessel attacked them at sea and destroyed their boats. Their allegations come as the U.S. military expands its controversial anti-drug trafficking operations across the Eastern Pacific and Caribbean. The Trump administration insists the operations are legal. Nearly 200 people have been killed and more than 50 strikes targeting vessels that the U.S. says were being used by suspected narco traffickers. NPR's Carrie Kahn reports from Ecuador.
8: In the courtyard of a small hotel off the main coastal strip in Manta, Ecuador, music videos are playing on a TV by the pool. This is as close to water fisherman Johnny Sebastian Palacio says he gets these days. I don't want to go to sea anymore, he says. That was the kind of experience you only want once in your life. Palacio was one of 20 crew members on the Don Maca ship, fishing off the Galapagos Islands in mid-March. His account is similar to stories NPR has heard from other fishermen in at least two other incidents off Ecuador's coast. First, the fishermen describe being followed by a large blue boat flying a U.S. flag. All the while, drones were hovering over us, Palacio says. On March 26th, around 5 p.m., Palacio says he was below deck loading the day's catch into freezers when the first blast hit. I was with a compañero and we just heard boom. I flew in the air and then onto the floor, he says. Jaime Cervantes Macia, the ship's mechanic, was also stunned. I thought the boat's motor had exploded, he says. Then, they say, the men aboard the nearby big blue boat waved them over. They took us on board one by one, says Palacio. They were in camouflage, had assault weapons, and spoke English, according to the fishermen. They cuffed us and put hoods over our heads. I just thought, here they're going to kill us, says Palacios. In another incident, fishermen on the Negra Francisca Duarte told NPR their boat also was attacked, and the crew was taken aboard a U.S. flag boat and also cuffed and hooded. Ultimately, both crews were handed over to Salvadoran authorities and had to pay their own way home. None of the fishermen have been charged in the U.S., El Salvador, or Ecuador.
9: Es el mismo patrón que existe. Primero la embarcación es avistada por aviones.
8: We have seen the same pattern multiple times, says lawyer Juan Alvia. He represents the crew of a third ship, the Fiorello, which in January also reported being followed by drones while fishing. The Fiorello was found burning off the Galapagos Island. Its eight crew members have not been heard from since. NPR asked multiple U.S. agencies, including the Southern Command military, to respond to the fishermen's allegations. None did. The search for answers in Ecuador has been equally unsuccessful. NPR asked local port authorities, the defense and foreign ministries, and the president's office, which declined multiple interview requests.
10: We haven't received a report. It wasn't in Ecuadorian waters.
8: This was Ecuador's president, Daniel Noboa, earlier this month in the U.S. at a forum at the Washington, D.C. Atlantic Council. He denied Ecuador had been informed about any incidents, yet also questioned fishermen's motivations and location.
10: In an area that doesn't make any sense that they were fishing. So we need to investigate. We need to know what they were carrying, the characteristics of the boat. The evidence.
8: Noboa, a close Trump ally, did not say whether Ecuador has asked the U.S. for information about the fishermen's claim of mistreatment. Calls seeking clarification from Noboa's office were not returned. Many of the fishermen believe they'll never get answers. Johnny Sebastian Palacio says he's keeping his feet on land for now, farming pigs and soon chickens. I'm just too scared, he says, to go back and fish again. Carrie Kahn, NPR News, Manta, Ecuador.
7: Americans love shrimp. They eat more than 5 pounds per person every single year. Most domestic shrimp comes from the Gulf of Mexico. It's caught by family fishing operations that have worked those waters for generations. But southern shrimpers are now facing a perfect storm, record fuel prices, and a flood of cheap imported shrimp they can't compete against. Drew Hawkins of the Gulf States Newsroom explains.
11: AC Cooper is snacking on a chicken wing at the marina in Port Sulphur, Louisiana. He's been shrimping in the Gulf for more than 50 years, but his boat, the Lacey K, named after his wife and daughter, is tied off at the dock. He's not shrimping right now.
12: You can't make enough money during this shrimp season in order to make it all year. So we have to supplement our way of life.
11: Cooper took a second job bringing oil rig workers to and from the platforms out in the Gulf. He calls it his first real job.
12: I just hadn't stopped. I'm just going to continue doing this until something changes.
11: The price of fuel, Cooper says, is making it almost impossible for shrimpers. The war with Iran and the closure of the Strait of Hormuz has sent diesel to over $5 a gallon. Cooper says he has to catch at least 1,000 pounds of shrimp just to break even on fuel costs.
12: 1,000 pounds of shrimp is a lot of shrimp, you know, and depending on the season, sometimes we get a lot and sometimes we don't.
11: And even when shrimpers do go out, they're coming back to a dock where prices have collapsed. Imported shrimp from countries like India and Ecuador have overwhelmed the market. Blake Price is director of the Southern Shrimp Alliance, which lobbies for commercial shrimpers. He says they were already on the ropes when fuel prices started climbing.
13: This industry could absorb and increase fuel costs a lot better if our markets were strong and hadn't been flooded with foreign farm-raised product.
11: Price says last year showed some signs of recovery. Imported shrimp was subject to President Trump's tariffs before they were struck down by the Supreme Court. He says Congress needs to step in and help shrimpers.
13: We're not a group of folks that's asking for checks or a payout. We just want a level playing field.
11: Back at the marina in Port Sulphur, A.C. Cooper says he supports President Trump's broader goals, including preventing Iran from having nuclear weapons.
12: I think everybody, every president from five presidents back, been saying they need to do this, and he's the only one that has the balls to do it.
11: But he says shrimpers need help now.
12: Help us with these fuel prices. You know, the fuel prices are going to be just like the farmers. You know, we farmers are the sea.
11: Cooper finishes his chicken and gets back to work, hopping on a boat to ferry another crew of oil rig workers. He says he hopes he can get back to shrimping, to doing what he loves. Until then, the Lacey K remains tied to the dock. For NPR News, I'm Drew Hawkins in Port Sulphur, Louisiana.

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2: Good evening. It is coming up on 6 o'clock. I'm Nick Della Canal. NPR News headlines are just ahead as All Things Considered continues. And then be sure to hit us back up for tomorrow's morning edition. Texas voters will decide who they want as their Republican nominee for Senate, either incumbent John Cornyn or State Attorney General Ken Paxton, who got President Trump's endorsement. We'll have results and analysis on the next morning edition, starting tomorrow at 5 a.m. Right now, you are listening to All Things Considered, which is funded in part by WFAE listeners and by the Southern Environmental Law Center, dedicated to finding solutions to the toughest environmental challenges starting here in the South. More information about how SCLC is working to make a difference here in North Carolina and beyond at sclc.org. 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
3: U.S. and Iranian forces are launching strikes against each other despite President Trump's claim a deal to end the war was imminent.
0: We'll assess where negotiations stand.
3: For Tuesday, May 26th, it's All Things Considered from NPR News. I'm Scott Detrow.
0: And I'm Sasha Pfeiffer. Texas Republicans decide on a Senate candidate today.
3: The choice could play a big part in whether Democrats have a shot at winning back a majority this fall.
4: Texans are looking for a senator who are going to represent their values.
0: Plus, Elizabeth Smart was abducted as a teenager.
3: We will hear how, as an adult, she has reclaimed her identity by bodybuilding.
5: My body has been hurt. And it has felt like it's been crushed at times, but it carried me through my kidnapping.
0: First, this news.
6: Live from NPR News in Washington, I'm Ryland Barton. Iran is denouncing the most recent U.S. strikes against it as a sign of bad faith as negotiations press on toward a possible deal to end the war. Meanwhile, Iran began restoring internet access after a months-long national shutdown. The U.S. says the strikes were defensive, saying targets included missile launch sites and mine-laying boats. President Trump's redistricting effort was dealt a blow in South Carolina today after several Republican lawmakers joined Democrats in blocking a new congressional map there. South Carolina Public Radio's Gavin Jackson reports.
7: 26,000 voters had already cast early ballots in person for the June 9th primary. The Republicans voting to kill the new map said that it was too late. The map could have helped the GOP take South Carolina's lone Democratic seat held by Congressman Jim Clyburn. The failed attempt capped 3 weeks of rushed hearings, a special session called by the governor, long debates, limited public input, and questions over a map lawmakers said was crafted by the White House. South Carolina's state Senate is not up for election this fall, meaning lawmakers might be insulated for a while from criticism by Trump. For NPR News, I'm Gavin Jackson in Columbia.
6: Texas Republicans are voting today in the most expensive Senate primary in history. NPR's Claudia Grisales reports State Attorney General Ken Paxton is challenging incumbent Senator John Cornyn.
8: Paxton, a controversial MAGA loyalist, drew President Trump's endorsement over Cornyn. Here's Paxton celebrating with supporters at a rally in the Houston suburb of Katy, Texas.
9: We're going to change this country, and we're going to go help Donald Trump get it done.
8: Cornyn is warning his party a Paxton nomination could open the door for Democrats to win the seat.
10: This would be their first chance they've had in 30 or 40 years or longer to pick up a statewide office.
8: The race exposed a crack in the red wall of Texas, pitting the party's populist movement against its establishment wing, showcasing a fight that's been brewing for more than a decade for control of the party in a post-Trump era. Claudia DeSalis, NPR News.
6: The Ebola outbreak in the Democratic Republic of Congo is outpacing efforts to respond. As NPR's Jonathan Lambert reports, there are at least 220 suspected deaths and more than 900 suspected cases.
11: The outbreak is still largely centered in northeastern DRC. But over the weekend, more cases were reported in Uganda, bringing their total to 7 confirmed cases. On Monday, WHO Director General Tedros Adhanom Ghebreyesus said the outbreak will likely get worse before it gets better. The outbreak is challenging for a few reasons. First, delays in detection allowed the virus to spread for a couple of months undeterred. There are also no approved vaccines or treatments for this species of Ebola. That leaves victims with supportive care at clinics, which can be hard to come by in this region. Bread-and-butter public health responses, like tracing contacts of sick people and requesting that they isolate, are the main tools for stemming the outbreak. Jonathan Lambert, NPR News.
6: This is NPR News from Washington.
2: This is WFAE News. I'm Nick Delacnell. As NPR reported, the South Carolina Senate today rejected an effort to redraw the state's congressional map, effectively ending a last-minute push to change district lines before this year's midterm elections. The proposal, backed by President Trump and approved last week by the House, would have eliminated South Carolina's only majority black congressional district. Several Republicans joined Democrats in opposing the plan, including Senator Richard Cash, who said it was too late to make changes with early voting starting today.
12: South Carolina citizens are going to the polls today. And neither my conscience nor my common sense will allow me to stop an election that is already underway.
2: In a statement, South Carolina Republican Party Chair Drew McKissick calls the vote an incredible missed opportunity. Republican candidates for South Carolina governor are expected to weigh in during a debate tonight at Wofford College. The city of Charlotte set aside $100,000 last November to help households financially impacted by the U.S. Border Patrol's crackdown. 6 months later, the city says none of that money was used. WFAE's Julian Berger has more.
13: The city created the emergency fund to help families pay for rent and utilities as many local businesses closed and people stayed home out of fear. Crisis Assistance Ministry was tasked with handling applications and distributing funds to households. But the city told WFAE this week that only 3 households were approved during the 12 weeks the program was open. None received city money, and Crisis Assistance Ministry provided its own funds to these households. Carol Hardison with Crisis Assistance Ministry says the city's eligibility rules made the funding useless.
14: The city dollars had a requirement that made their dollars unusable for this situation. The city required a person to be documented. Nobody who was documented sought these dollars.
13: The city says the unused $100,000 was redirected to other housing assistance programs. Julian Berger, WFAE News.
2: This is WFAE News.
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0: 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I'm Sasha Pfeiffer.
3: And I'm Scott Detrow. U.S. forces struck missile launch sites and Iranian speedboats attempting to lay mines on Monday. That is according to U.S. Central Command spokesman Captain Tim Hawkins. Iran's Revolutionary Guard says 2 of its speedboats were attacked in the Persian Gulf, killing 4 of its men. Iran also says it shot down 3 U.S. drones. Despite the violence, neither side appears to be pulling back on diplomatic efforts to reach an interim deal to end this war. To tell us more, I am joined by NPR White House correspondent Franco Ordonez and NPR's correspondent in Dubai, Aya Batraoui. Hey to both of you.
15: Hi.
16: Hey, Scott.
3: Franco, let me start with you. President Trump announced a deal was in the final stages and then a day later said there was no rush. What do you make of yet again another round of whiplash like this?
16: Yeah, Trump kicked off the weekend kind of hailing a groundbreaking deal that would be announced shortly. And, you know, of course, Trump's been under a lot of pressure to reach a deal as soon as possible. Polls show that the war is unpopular. And he's also making Republicans worry about their chances in this fall's midterm elections. Now, over the weekend, Trump didn't offer details about what that deal would be, other than to say that the Strait of Hormuz would be open. But what was really fascinating is that one of his biggest allies, Senator Lindsey Graham of South Carolina, went public with his opposition, basically blasting a potential deal that he argued would allow Iran to be a dominant force in the region, and even questioned whether the war would have been worth it. He, of course, Scott, was not the only Republican. Trump's former Secretary of State, Mike Pompeo, from the first administration, said the deal was, quote, not remotely America first, adding that it looked like it was being negotiated by officials from the Obama administration. That received a rebuke from Trump officials. And yet, by Sunday, Trump was talking a very different tune, saying that while negotiations were ongoing, that, as you noted, there was no rush. And then we had the strikes from yesterday, which the Trump administration called defensive.
3: So that's the U.S. side of things. Aya, what is Iran saying about a possible deal and these attacks?
15: So Iran's foreign ministry says this is yet another violation of the ceasefire, and that, quote, once again, this exposes the malice and bad faith of the U.S. toward Iran. And they note that this happened alongside efforts at diplomacy. And Tehran says this is part of the criminal nature of the U.S. toward Iran. Also, the head of Iran's Revolutionary Guard Aerospace Force said they stand ready to respond upon the directive of Iran's supreme leader, Mujtaba Khamenei, who has not been seen or heard from since his father, the former supreme leader, his mother, wife, and child, were killed on the first day of this war in Israeli airstrikes. But Khamenei did release a written message today. He said that countries in the region will no longer be shields for American military bases.
3: Franco, let's go back to the U.S. side. Trump seemed to be taking, you know, almost a victory lap in that initial announcement. But is it fair to say this is becoming a trend here, announcing an imminent deal, then pulling back?
16: I mean, I would say it was. I mean, I took a quick look this morning, and while I'd say this was the most emphatic that he's been about an upcoming deal, I mean, he has publicly suggested that a deal was near more than a half dozen times, dating back all the way to late March when he said Iran wants to make a deal. I mean, he's repeated several different variations that a deal is close, that an agreement was largely negotiated, that a framework exists, and that the agreement would be finalized shortly. But then, of course, it doesn't happen. And the reality is that while the president has repeatedly kind of projected this optimism, there has yet to be anything concrete or yet to be anything finalized.
3: And amid all this, Iran's position on these talks has been pretty tough. Aya, tell us what the specific demands are.
15: Right. I mean, these talks are just a kickstarter for there to be direct talks again between the U.S. and Iran. So this is only an interim deal. But now Iran has leverage they didn't have before this war, and that's their control over the Strait of Hormuz. And this hardened regime does not trust the Trump administration. Trump withdrew the U.S. from Iran's nuclear deal with the U.S. in his first term, and then wars were launched on Iran during the last two rounds of nuclear talks in June and then in February. And now Iran is demanding what they call confidence-building measures due to that distrust, Scott. What they want is they want the U.S. to unfreeze their money that is locked in accounts in Qatar. And this was the focus of talks yesterday in Qatar by a senior Iranian delegation that included the head of Iran's negotiation team and the head of Iran's central bank. Iranian state media say Iran wants $12 billion to be accessible at the start of any interim deal, and that the other half, the remaining $12 billion, be transferred during the next 60 days of any ceasefire extension. And they said no agreement is possible until the agreed amount is deposited because of past breaches of trust. Another demand, Scott, is that Iran wants an end to Israel's war in Lebanon, where Israeli troops occupy a huge part of the south and are fighting Iran-backed Hezbollah. But Israel wants to continue that war, which has killed more than 3,000 Lebanese, according to Lebanon's health ministry. Now, Israeli Prime Minister Benjamin Netanyahu says Trump assured him Israel can continue to carry out operations in Lebanon, which he described as self-defense. Israeli officials also tell NPR Netanyahu does not want to end the war in Iran either.
3: And Franco, Israel is opposed to Trump's efforts to try to make a deal with Iran. So Trump is now trying to include as part of that deal an expansion of diplomatic ties with Israel and other countries in the Middle East. How would that complicate things?
16: I mean, look, the Abraham Accords are seen by Iran as anti-Iran. And it was part of the initial announcement that Trump thanked all the intermediaries like Pakistan, like Saudi Arabia, who assisted with the negotiations. But Trump also emphasized that their efforts would go further by joining the Abraham Accords, you know, the regional agreement that seeks to normalize relations with Israel. Now, this is not necessarily new. Trump has previously said that any agreement should include a requirement that the countries join join the Accords, but this really looks to be an effort to entice Israel to accept the deal. And Netanyahu has also faced criticism over the deal.
3: Yeah, how have countries in the region responded to all of this?
15: I mean, we're talking about countries like Turkey and Pakistan as well. These are heavyweights that can't be pushed into a decision like this that is rejected by their populations just because Trump says so. And while there has been some commentary, we haven't seen any official statements in response to this, which suggests that this isn't something being given serious attention. There was a report in the Saudi-owned Al Arabiya quoting an unnamed Saudi official who simply repeated Saudi Arabia's long-stated position that any deal with Israel is contingent on there being a pathway toward a Palestinian state, but that is something Israeli leaders say will not happen.
3: That is NPR's Ayo Batrawi and Franco Ordonez. Thanks to both of you.
16: Thank you, Scott.
15: Thanks a lot.
17: Years ago, Elizabeth Smart was abducted from her Salt Lake City home. It was a kidnapping case that drew international attention. Now, after years of navigating trauma, Smart says she's rebuilding her life by stepping onto a stage, a literal stage, that she never imagined for herself. NPR's Windsor Johnston reports.
18: The first time Elizabeth Smart took the stage at a bodybuilding competition, she was terrified.
19: I think I just had like the frozen smile of sheer terror on my face.
18: But for the hair extensions and oversized jewelry she wore come showtime, she says every detail had been carefully rehearsed. Then something went wrong.
19: There's this one point where I was trying to flick my hair back over my shoulder and my big ring got stuck in the extension, but I couldn't stop. So I just ended up ripping through the extension and just taking out a chunk of my hair.
18: She wanted to run off stage. Instead, she kept posing in towering heels under the bright stage lights while judges rated the body she spent years trying to survive inside. Smart was 14 when she was taken from her bedroom at knife point by a self-proclaimed prophet. He held her captive in the woods near her house for 9 months.
19: After I was rescued, I did feel so much shame around what had happened. And of course, there was a lot of sexual abuse involved.
18: Trauma therapist Robin Brickle says that for many survivors of abuse, the body becomes something to escape.
20: When early childhood trauma happens, especially sexual trauma, people disconnect from their bodies because it's unsafe. That's how they survive.
18: Brickle says that disconnection can continue long after the trauma ends. In the years after her abduction, Smart says exercise gradually changed the way she viewed herself. She turned to bodybuilding after knee pain forced her to stop marathon running.
19: I think it was the challenge and trying something new and completely outside of my realm of comfort. And I thought, wouldn't that be amazing if I could build that kind of strength?
18: According to Brickle, Smart's experience reflects a broader pattern among some trauma survivors.
20: Lots of survivors reconnect with their bodies, and things like strength training, bodybuilding, running make them feel more powerful.
18: But she warns that exercise can also become another way for trauma survivors to check out.
20: Some go to the other extreme where they end up using exercise, over-exercise, to further deflect and disconnect from their bodies.
18: Smart says it took her years to develop a healthy relationship with her body.
19: My body has been hurt, and it has felt like it's been crushed at times, but it carried me through my kidnapping. It's given me three beautiful children. I mean, my body is incredible.
18: Smart is eyeing another competition later this summer in Nashville, an all-female event recognizing women who have shown internal strength. And while bodybuilding pushes her outside of her comfort zone, she says it's also taught her to enjoy herself. During training season, when she keeps a strict diet, she says she'll sometimes walk on the treadmill while watching the Great British Bake Off, dreaming of sweets.
19: I will watch people making cake and cookies and these incredible desserts. And I'm like, I want that. I am adding that to my post-show treat list. And I want to eat the whole thing, not just a slice. I want the whole thing.
18: For Smart, that mindset extends far beyond dessert. Windsor Johnston, NPR News.

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1: More All Things Considered is coming up here on 90.7 WFAE. We're also streaming at WFAE.org. I'm Nick Della Canale. Very glad to be with you this evening. Stay with us for Marketplace coming up in about 10 minutes. Texas and California have two of the biggest state economies, but each state has two very different approaches to energy, which can make a big difference at the pump.
2: The average retail price in Texas right now is $4 a gallon for regular. In California, it's $6.15, quite a bit higher.
1: How these two states are handling this historic energy supply crunch. That more is coming up on Marketplace at 6:30. Stay tuned. It is 76 degrees at the moment in Charlotte with 88% humidity. More storms are likely tonight. Lows near 67 and then tomorrow. Highs near 83 with a chance of afternoon rain. It is 6:19 on this Tuesday. Stay tuned.
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0: 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I'm Scott Detrow.
7: And I'm Sasha Pfeiffer. The Ebola outbreak in the Democratic Republic of Congo is outpacing response efforts there. That's according to the World Health Organization. It says there are now more than 900 suspected cases and more than 220 deaths in the DRC. A small number of cases have also been reported in Uganda, but it's Eastern Congo that is at the center of this outbreak. Heather Kerr is with the International Rescue Committee and Aid Group. She's the country director for the DRC and has spent decades working there. She joins us now from Kinshasa to talk about the challenges facing these response efforts. Heather Kerr, welcome.
8: Thank you.
7: I understand that while you are in the capital city, you are trying to get to one of the city's hardest hit by this outbreak. Tell us where you're trying to go and what are the obstacles you're facing trying to get there?
8: Well, it's getting harder and harder to get to Ituri, the capital city of the province Bunia, because borders are closing. The Ugandans have closed their land border, apart from to food and to goods. There are no planes anymore. There are no commercial flights. So the only way to get from Kinshasa to Bunia now safely is to take a UN flight. But they're quite limited. At the moment, there are only two of them a week. And you can imagine with the scale of the outbreak, we really need more flights to get both people on the ground, but also goods on the ground.
7: And the city you're trying to get to, Bunia, do you have contacts there, whether residents or aid workers who are giving you a sense of conditions on the ground?
8: Yes, we have an office there on the ground. We've got about 25 people in Ituri at the moment.
7: And what are they telling you they're seeing?
8: Well, they're telling me they're very worried because this outbreak is really at a scale that we haven't seen before. The reason for this really is it was discovered so late. So what we're seeing is we've got a different strain of Ebola than the one we'd see normally, which is Ebola Zaire, and for which there is a vaccine and treatments. But this particular strain, Mundibugyo, there isn't a vaccine and there aren't actual treatments, and it's much rarer. So it took a long time for people to realize that the strain was different. So that's slowed down the response, obviously, and it's allowed the virus to spread. So speed is of the essence now. We really need to get the response up and running. We need the funding to come in, ensuring we keep our staff safe. We need to get the trust of the communities, which has been a problem. As I'm sure you know, some tents used for treatment centers were burned down. So we need to build trust, and we need to get the medical response up and running.
7: You mentioned that this was discovered so late, in your words. What accounts for the delay in recognizing the outbreak and the severity of it?
8: I think, as I say, because it was a different strain, so they were testing for Ebola Zaire rather than this particular strain. But I also think there's been a real erosion of investment in the health system in DRC over the years, and that would include surveillance and training. So, I mean, you would think people would be trained to look for symptoms of Ebola. I mean, to be fair, they're very similar to malaria or even cholera. But then as it develops, it becomes more obvious that it's Ebola. So the lack of investment, I think, has really added to the fact that people weren't quick to recognize Ebola in the first place.
7: What are some of the biggest challenges facing IRC workers now when it comes to diagnosing patients, trying to slow the spread? What are the impediments?
8: One of the big impediments, a couple of them, Ituri is a conflict zone. So you've got different armed groups. So you've got to deal with the conflict. You've got to deal with keeping yourself safe in a conflict zone. You've got to deal with the fact that people move. They move all the time. They move across borders, but they move from province to province. And then there's over nearly a million displaced people in Ituri. So when you add that to an Ebola outbreak, it makes a really complex situation. And then we've got this whole issue of trust, or the lack of trust, in the humanitarian community. Some of them don't believe Ebola exists. So we have to build that trust, and we have to do it through members in the community. They're going to listen to respected community members. They're not going to listen to us. So we have to work on that alongside people who are working on the medical response. We had a lot more funding for the last outbreak, and we really need funding, you know, whether it comes from big donors, members of the public, to be in this race against time, which is what I would call it.
7: Beyond donations, is there anything else you wish you could get or see from the U.S. and the international community to help you in your work?
8: From the international community, in order for the response plan to go ahead that the Ministry of Health and WHO have drawn up, we need funding. We need experienced workers, people who've worked in previous outbreaks. We need courageous people to come and help us stop this outbreak.
7: That's Heather Kerr of the International Rescue Committee. She is the IRC's country director for the DRC. Thank you very much.
8: Thank you.

0: Star Wars Bounty Hunters, Mandalorian, and Grogu led the box office over the holiday weekend, but critic Bob Mondello says the film industry is buzzing about the film that came in second.
1: Hollywood is obsessed with Obsession, a thriller about an extremely shy guy.
2: Nikki, wait, I was going to ask you,
3: What?
2: I lost my train of thought.
1: Who gets a friend to fall for him with a wish-granting willow branch.
2: I wish Nikki Freeman loved me more than anyone in the entire world.
1: And then starts to wish he hadn't.
4: I love you so, so, so, so, so much.
1: Made by YouTuber and first-time studio filmmaker Curry Barker for about $750,000, Obsession was released 10 days ago in 2,600 theaters and has already scared up more than $62 million in ticket sales. In its first weekend, it came in third behind big studio hits Michael and The Devil Wears Prada 2, but word of mouth pushed it to first place on weekdays, and it stayed there until Star Wars Mandalorian and Grogu opened on Friday.
2: I was calling to see if there's a way I can cancel a wish.
5: I'm sorry, we don't really do that.
1: Then came the remarkable part. Most wide-release movies, especially horror films, see ticket sales decline their second weekends, often by more than half. Last year, it was considered astonishing when Sinners only dropped by 5%. But second weekend sales for Obsession went up by 39%. No horror film that's opened on more than 2,000 screens has ever seen an increase that big. It's worth noting that the horror genre has been having a good run lately. Earlier this year, another YouTuber self-financed a fright fest called Iron Lung, collecting more than $50 million on a spend of $3 million. Still, Barker's Obsession is in a league of its own. If you include overseas ticket sales, his studio debut will likely top $100 million before the start of its third weekend, making it one of Hollywood's lowest cost to highest earning movies ever. Understandably, its distributor has already signed on to release the first-time filmmaker's next feature. Bob Mondello, NPR News.

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1: Older in Charlotte. 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
3: In Los Angeles, I'm Kai Rizdahl. It is Tuesday, today the 26th of May. Good as it always is to have you along, everybody. The big economic data of the week comes Thursday, the Personal Consumption Expenditures Price Index, courtesy of the Commerce Department. The Federal Reserve's preferred measure of inflation, as you know, unless and until Chair Warsh decides otherwise. The 12 regional Federal Reserve banks put out reports, too, you know, which today comes from the Chicago Fed with its National Activity Index. National activity, it seems, is mixed. Manufacturing looks not bad. Personal consumption, though, not great. Marketplace's Justin Ho gets us going with what the heck the Chicago Fed's National Activity Index is and how the heck to read it.
4: The Chicago Fed's National Activity Index sums up a bunch of indicators covering different slices of the economy, including manufacturing activity, which picked up in April.
5: That's not surprising to us.
4: Nancy Vandenhouten is lead economist at Oxford Economics. She says there are a number of factors that are boosting manufacturing right now. One of them is last year's big tax and spending law.
5: Another big factor is the AI build-out, which has created demand for lots of inputs such as computers and electronics.
4: Manufacturing is also being propped up by businesses boosting their inventory levels. Vandenhouten says a lot of businesses' inventories are too low right now.
5: If inventories get too low, you're going to see some increases in manufacturing output to restore inventories on the part of businesses.
4: On the negative side of the ledger, the Chicago Fed Index also found that consumer spending has been slowing down. Menzi Chen is an economics professor at the University of Wisconsin. He says consumer spending had been boosted by last year's tax cuts, but then consumers got slapped by the side effects of the Mideast war.
6: So higher gasoline prices for sure, sort of the uncertainty associated with the war. What that's done is that it's offset what we would have gotten from the tax cuts.
4: The Chicago Fed Index also found that employment slowed in April. Peter Orozum at the University of Iowa says that's not necessarily a bad sign yet, considering that the labor market overall is in pretty good shape. Put another way?
7: There's plenty of consumer demand to justify the number of jobs that are currently in the U.S. economy.
4: But that also means the health of the labor market depends on consumer demand.
7: So signals that the consumer demand might be weakening is a little bit concerning.
4: Especially since consumer demand has been keeping the U.S. economy strong over the last couple of years. I'm Justin Ho for Marketplace.
3: Wall Street on this Tuesday that feels like a Monday. Stop me if you've heard this one before. Tech stocks, baby. We'll have the details when we do the numbers.

0: I'll tell you what, for all else that ails this economy, and it is not a short list, as you know, this is a good time to be a wholesale club. BJ's reported last week that quarterly revenue was up nearly 10% from a year ago. Sam's Club beat expectations, helped by strong gas sales. This week, Thursday, we'll get the biggest of them all, Costco. It of the more than 80 million paid memberships worldwide, a number that keeps on growing, thanks in part, as Daniel Ackerman is about to explain, to the higher-income customers who are still driving so very much of consumer spending right now.
1: Michael Baker is a retail analyst with D.A. Davidson and a member of both Costco and BJ's.
2: I do try to spread it out a little bit and go to both for personal and professional reasons.
1: Though if he finds himself heading out to shop while hungry...
2: Huge fan of the $1.50 hot dog at Costco, so that's a draw for lunch every so often.
1: Baker says the wholesale clubs, especially Costco, have long appealed to higher income consumers because to get those bulk deals, you need to be able to spend in bulk.
2: You do end up walking out of the clubs having spent a lot of your budget.
1: Recently, more and more higher income customers are opting to do that, says Brian Eshelman of Alex Partners.
3: It's been an ongoing trend, but I think it has been kind of heightened of late because of everything that's going on in the economy writ large.
1: Put another way, says Neil Saunders of Global Data.
4: Inflation has been a recruiting sergeant for the wholesale clubs. Costco has seen its market share grow enormously over the past 5 years or so, partly because they are attracting more affluent consumers into their mix.
1: To compete with the growing wholesalers, Saunders says retail brands like Walmart are also trying to appeal to those higher income shoppers.
4: They are making the experience a bit more bougie. They've got some higher-end brands, some more interesting products.
1: Because at the end of the day, Saunders says...
4: It doesn't matter whether you have a lot of money or a little money. Most Americans love a bargain.
1: And he says that is what the wholesale clubs offer. At least for shoppers who can afford an 80-pound wheel of Parmesan. That's a real Costco product, by the way. I'm Daniel Ackerman for Marketplace.

0: There's plain old inflation, too much money chasing too few goods. You're all familiar with that, I'll assume. There's shrinkflation, companies trying to get one over on consumers by putting less in a package but keeping prices steady. Now meet climateflation. And don't take it from me, take it from science and data. Emma Court wrote about it the other day from Bloomberg. Emma, welcome to the program. It's good to have you on.
1: Thanks so much for having me.
0: Take me back, would you, as you start this piece, to the summer of 2022 in Europe. The weather and then the climateflation that happened.
1: Your listeners may remember there was a really bad heat wave that year. And it led to kind of all kinds of issues sort of throughout the European food supply. So, you know, we saw olive harvests getting damaged in Spain. We saw chickens getting really hot in the heat and chicken production sort of taking a hit in the UK. And they estimated for European food prices, it raised those prices by about 0.7%. And then for overall inflation, it was about a 0.3% increase. Now, there's a lot going on that year. There were a lot of other sources of inflation. Mm-hmm. People may remember, you know, Russia invasion of Ukraine, lots of other sources of inflation. But this was kind of a pretty substantive, you know, effect to see from just a sort of a single summer heat wave.
0: Can we talk actually more about that messiness? Because climate deniers will certainly look at, you know, this article and listen to this interview and say, no, no, no, you can't actually do it. And the fact is now that economists are really working diligently and in some cases can actually make those connections.
1: Yeah, and it's a really important field of study, and it's emerging because central banks are concerned about what the implications of climate change have for sort of their core mandate of price stability, right? They want to keep prices stable. And it is a challenging thing to do because there are so many different sort of inputs into prices.
0: Right.
1: And there's a lot of differences, especially when you look at a global level, when you're trying to, you know, really get your arms around this problem. How do you kind of tease out some of the differences between countries, right? Each country has its own kind of CPI basket. And
0: right.
1: In some countries, food is a much bigger portion of that basket. For instance, you know, you have things like recessions. There's a lot of things that can influence these numbers.
0: Right. The other thing, since you mentioned central banks, the other thing central banks worry a lot about is keeping inflation expectations anchored. And as you point out in this piece, people who are more attuned to climate change may be anticipating higher prices because of climate change. And as we know, inflation expectations can actually affect what prices do.
1: Yeah, I'm really glad you raised this because, you know, as one, you know, economist at a central bank I spoke to pointed out, you know, it almost may not matter if you have extreme weather events, you know, prices rise, but then they, you know, the inflation cools down, things kind of settle down. It may not almost matter if people think climate change is going to cause price inflation, and then they start acting like that, and they start asking for raises at work and things like that. And then you get kind of the effect of climate inflation, even if initially the initial event was not, you know, super substantive.
0: And also, not for nothing, as inflation goes up, so too do interest rates, because central banks around the world try to control it. And so we all wind up paying more for money as it is.
1: Right. We're talking about central banks being worried about this. What are the tools they have at their disposal? Interest rates, right?
0: Yep.
1: And when you start raising interest rates as a tool, then do you start harming the economic activity as well? If the economy is suffering already, you don't want to add on top of that and make things worse. So there are some limits to like what central banks may even be able to do with their existing tools. There's also a lot of other tools that not just central banks can think about. For instance, policymakers can think about, you know, what are ways to protect society more from climate change. And then there's adaptation. We know people are able to adjust to climate change and find ways to, you know, protect crops from the most extreme weather, let's say. But we don't know the total extent of how much adaptation is possible. We don't know, you know, can we protect ourselves from all of the climate inflation by, you know, making all, you know, taking all possible steps available to us?
0: Yeah, and the answer is we just don't know, right? We just don't know.
1: We just don't know.
0: We just don't know. Emma Court, she's a reporter, covers climate and Bloomberg. Fascinating piece. Emma, thanks so much for your time. I appreciate it.
1: Thank you.

0: California and Texas are 1-2 on the list of the biggest state economies, and there really the similarities end. One need not digress, I think. Energy is our focus today, though in California, refineries are closing after years of slowing investment and tougher regulations and state goals for decarbonization. In Texas, meanwhile, oil and gas are stronger than ever. Marketplace's Elizabeth Trovall does the compare and contrast during this historic energy shock.
1: I'm in blue coveralls touring Chevron's refinery in Pasadena, Texas. Facility manager Alan Phillips points to a massive gray box and silverish tower.
2: Well, we got a large furnace here.
1: He's showing me the heart of this refinery, the crude unit.
2: You can definitely hear steam. What steam does, we inject it to help separate the molecules out more cleanly.
1: Here, crude oil from West Texas is heated to 600 degrees and sent into a tower that looks like a rocket ship.
2: This tower is about 20 stories high.
1: Inside that tower, as crude oil is heated, fuels rise to different heights. Lower down, there's diesel. Towards the top is gasoline.
2: Jet fuel is about two-thirds of the way up the tower. You can see the line that comes out and wraps around.
3: Okay, so that tube that looks like a water slide coming off the tower, jet fuel or what will become...
2: Something close to jet fuel at this point. It still needs to be further refined.
1: That jet fuel will help planes take off in cities like Atlanta and Philadelphia. And the gasoline made here will be used to fuel cars, like Debnil Chowdhury's blue Tacoma. Chowdhury, an analyst at S&P Global Energy, is filling up at a gas station about 25 miles west of the Pasadena refinery.
4: The average retail price in Texas right now is $4 a gallon for regular. In California, it's $6.15, quite a bit higher.
1: He explains why fuel costs and refining looks different here in Texas compared to California. For one, California uses its own special gasoline.
4: They aren't allowed to use as much butane because of smog requirements.
1: They have to blend in more expensive components and use specialized refineries. And California has much higher taxes on gas. And another reason fuel costs more.
4: Now, with the shutdown of two of the major refineries in California, they're more dependent on imports.
1: Those imports come from Asia, places that rely heavily on crude from the Strait of Hormuz.
4: And so the distance is greater, so the logistical cost is also more expensive, right? You know, Texas, you know, the gasoline at this station probably came from 15 to 20 miles east of here at a refinery.
1: But not all Californians are paying more to fuel their vehicles. I asked Matthew Zaragoza Watkins, an economist with UC Davis, to record his most recent visit to the charging station.
5: Today, I'm filling up for free, actually.
1: He's an EV driver, and he bought the car with a deal for free charging for life. Even so, if he had paid 34 cents a kilowatt hour to charge, it would have cost him...
5: equivalent to about $2.25 a gallon.
1: Much cheaper than gasoline. California is a leader in EV adoption, but the state's regulatory policies and decarbonization goals and other constraints have contributed to refinery shutdowns and higher fuel costs. Zaragoza Watkins and I talk more about these trade-offs on a video call.
6: It's not a great time. And I don't think it'll be a better time in the future.
1: He says in the next 10 to 15 years, after many more Californians switch over to EVs,
6: a smaller market is going to be one that's, you know, sort of more sensitive to price spikes and potentially more volatile.
1: He says people still driving gasoline-fueled vehicles will be more exposed.
6: Research would suggest that most likely those are going to be the people who are least able to afford the transition.
1: While pain at the pump could get worse in California, in Texas, abundant crude oil, fossil fuel-friendly policies, and the strength of the state's refining industry are keeping prices more affordable. In Houston, I'm Elizabeth Trovall for Marketplace.

0: Coming up.
1: Being on a bicycle for 10 years in Los Angeles as my sole form of transportation.
0: Dedication. Am I right? First, though, let's do the numbers. Dow Industrial's down 118 today, 0.2%, 50,461. The NASDAQ added 312 points, that's 1 2/10%, 26,656. The S&P 500 picked up 45 points, 0.6%, 75.19. Chipmaker Micron became the newest member of an exclusive club when its market value, market capitalization, you might say, crossed the $1 trillion mark. Micron Technology up 19 3/10%. Why, you ask? AI, yo, come on. NVIDIA, which joined the $1 trillion club in 2023, gave up 0.2%. AMD, not yet in the club, but closer. AMD up 7 8/10% today. Dan Ackerman reported on wholesale clubs for us. Investors saw things a bit differently than a lot of that reporting. Did BJ's wholesale club holdings, that's a mouthful, lost 2%. Walmart dipped about 1 4/10%. Bonds up, yield on the 10-year T-note down 4.49%. 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
4: Venezuela, Iran, and now Cuba? 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
0: This is Marketplace. I'm Kai Rizdahl. Here's one from the, that's interesting, file. Shein, the fastest of fast fashion companies, is going to buy Everlane, which for a decade or more has been kind of a feel-good fashion brand. Everlane's millennial customers are having a hard time coming to terms with the deal, but as Marketplace's Kristen Schwab explains, it's just business.
5: The Everlane side of this deal, it's pretty easy to explain. The brand's popularity has been declining, and Sucharita Kadali, a retail analyst at Forrester, says it needed cash.
6: They must have been really desperate to sell. They must have been shopping themselves around, and this may have been the best offer they received.
5: The deal is reported to be worth $100 million.
6: You know, they say politics makes strange bedfellows. I think that desperate retailers make strange bedfellows.
5: While Everlane was desperate to be saved, Shein is desperate to expand. The brand has tried to go public several times, here in the U.S., also in London and Hong Kong. But it's run into regulatory problems, questions about its supply chain and labor practices. Everlane, with its tagline, radical transparency, could help clean up Shein's image.
7: I think it would be marketing at this point. It's a way to cover up a lot.
5: Jessica Ramirez is co-founder of the retail consulting firm, The Consumer Collective.
7: So I think that something like this helps give them a positive light that they are trying, or maybe they're taking some of those strategies.
5: Plus, Cheng Liu, who teaches retail merchandising strategy at the University of Delaware, says if Shein wants to go public, it has to go global.
8: Shein is known as a Chinese company, and under the current business or geopolitical environment, Sheehan definitely faced a lot of scrutiny.
5: Now, Everlane is not Sheehan's first foray into other brands. It had already bought Misguided, a UK label. It formed a partnership with Forever 21. Lou thinks for Sheehan, this is just the beginning.
8: It has the ambition to become bigger. Sheehan's business model is evolving.
5: Evolving from a single fast fashion website into a portfolio of brands. I'm Kristen Schwab for Marketplace.

0: We had big box retail with Dan Ackerman. We had fast fashion and big business with Kristen just now. But there are still places in this economy where you can shop local. Here's today's installment of our series, My Economy.
1: My name is Ade. I am the founder of Ride On Bike Shop in Leimert Park, the arts and cultural hub of Black Los Angeles. And we've been here for like a little over 10 years. The idea came from my being on a bicycle for 10 years in Los Angeles as my sole form of transportation. And I got a master's in urban sustainability. So this shop was literally the capstone project. And one of the things that I knew was that I wanted the capstone project that I presented to live, to be alive. I didn't want it to be just, oh, it's a great idea. And then I go on doing some other thing. Back here is where the magic happens. This is where we do the repairs.
2: I see some air, man. I'm not getting the coach that I need. My tire is, like, dragging.
3: There's one that I like.
2: This is it.

0: money's going out more than it's coming in. Fortunately for us, one, I don't know how to, like, give up. You know, like, when I first started, I didn't have a job or, you know, I'm couch surfing. And Uber had a program where you could rent a car for $200 a week. I did that for a very long time in order to make sure the rent was paid. That was not easy at all. COVID was devastating. Couldn't get bikes, right? Shipping had stopped. And then when shipping started, everything just like doubled or tripled just to shipping. So like anything from overseas was crazy. And now with the tariff war that like this president has been doing, it's just affected everything too. So it's like, we feel it. We applied for a grant and we got it. So we're doing a bike library program. Participants, they get a bike, they get a helmet, they get a lock, and they get training on how to ride safely in the streets. That's helped sustain the shop. When we first started the program, we had a member that didn't have a job, was looking for work, and was trying to get a job at LAX. Getting to LAX without a vehicle is no easy task. He got in the program, got an e-bike, was able to go to LAX on the bike for the interview, got the job, and was able to go to work at home because he had a bicycle. That is why we're here.
1: That's a good story, huh? Ade Neff, the founder of Ride On Bike Shop. He's in Lambert Park here in Los Angeles. Whether you ride or walk or bus or bike, this series, much like this economy, goes nowhere without you. So let us know what's happening. Would you marketplace.org/myeconomy?

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1: This final note on the way out, in which history continues to be cool. The Dow Jones Industrial Average turned 130 years old today. 1896, Charles Dow is the guy who started it. No Jones back then. Just 12 companies on day one, among them American Cotton Oil, Chicago Gas, National Lead, Tennessee Coal and Iron, and General Electric. 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We covered that when we were there. Jordan Manji, Zunil Maharaj, Janet Wynn, Olga Oxman, and Virginia K. Smith are the digital team. I'm Kai Rizdahl. We will see you tomorrow, everybody. This is APM.
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3: We all know the war on drugs has failed. 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
6: It was about a week ago that the Trump administration took maybe the boldest action against Cuba that we've seen since the end of the Cold War. An indictment of Raul Castro, brother of Fidel, that's a big deal. And then the biggest question became, are we about to invade Cuba? What is the president planning? What does his long weekend look like? People kept asking Trump if he was going to attend his large adult son's wedding.
7: Person I've known for a long time.
6: And he was like, probably not.
7: He'd like me to go.
6: And then he definitely didn't go, so people were like, here we go, Cuba's next. But then that didn't happen either. In fact, the United States started bombing Iran again. But Cuba's still in a tough spot, arguably the toughest spot it's been in since the Castros took over in 1959. So we're going to ask what could happen next on Today Explained.
8: Live from NPR News in Washington, I'm Ryland Barton. The U.S. says it struck missile launch sites and Iranian speedboats attempting to lay mines yesterday. Iran says it shot down three U.S. drones. Despite the violence, neither side appears to be pulling back on diplomatic efforts, as NPR's Aya Batraoui explains.
9: These talks are just a kickstarter for there to be direct talks again between the U.S. and Iran. So this is only an interim deal. But now Iran has leverage they didn't have before this war, and that's their control over the Strait of Hormuz. And this hardened regime does not trust the Trump administration. Trump withdrew the U.S. from Iran's nuclear deal with the U.S. in his first term, and then wars were launched on Iran during the last two rounds of nuclear talks in June and then in February. And now Iran is demanding what they call confidence-building measures. What they want is they want the U.S. to unfreeze their money that is locked in accounts in Qatar.
8: NPR's Aya Batraoui reporting, street drug deaths in the U.S. continue to drop, declining roughly 14% last year, according to the CDC. NPR's Brian Mann reports.
10: U.S. overdose deaths peaked in 2023 with more than 110,000 fatalities in a 12-month period. They've been plunging ever since. According to the CDC, roughly 69,900 people died from overdoses in 2025, the lowest number of street drug deaths in a 12-month period since 2019. Experts say the drop is due to better medications for treating opioid addiction and wider access to health care. There's also been progress disrupting the smuggling of illicit fentanyl. Alabama, New York, and Virginia saw the biggest drops in drug deaths, but there are still problem areas. Arizona, New Mexico, and North Dakota have actually seen sharp increases in fatal overdoses. Brian Mann, NPR News.
8: Industrial accident at a paper mill in southwest Washington state this morning has killed at least one person and injured at least 10 more. Member station OPB's Eric Newman has more.
11: Emergency vehicles were coming and going from a paper facility for the company Nippon Dynawave on Tuesday morning. According to officials, the accident involved the rupture of a tank of a chemical compound called white liquor that's involved in the papermaking process. Mike Gorsuch is the City of Longview Fire Battalion Chief.
12: The incident is stable, but is in recovery phase. Recovery efforts remain underway at the facility. Hazardous materials personnel and fire crews continue working closely with the facility staff to secure the area and to support the ongoing operations.
11: Officials did not provide additional details about the victims, and they said it's too early to know the specific cause of the accident. For NPR News, I'm Eric Newman in Longview, Washington.
8: President Trump has announced that the U.S. is admitting 10,000 additional white South Africans as refugees, citing persecution in their home country. This decision comes as the administration blocks refugees from other countries. Trump suspended the refugee program on his first day in office and has agreed only to allow in Afrikaners, a group of white South Africans. This is NPR News. Brazilian Senator Flavio Bolsonaro is in Washington, D.C., leaning on his disgraced father's connection with President Trump. The elder Bolsonaro, Jair, is in prison. He was convicted of attempting a coup after losing the 2022 election. Flavio is trying to bolster his presidential bid after receiving millions of dollars from a disgraced banker. Bolsonaro denies wrongdoing, claiming the money was for a movie about his father. The French Open, or Roland Garros, is underway in Paris. As NPR's Rachel Treisman reports, it's named after a French World War I hero.
13: The second tennis Grand Slam tournament of the year is named after a man who didn't actually play tennis. Roland Garros was an aviation pioneer who became the first person to fly across the Mediterranean Sea before joining the French army. He is considered the first modern fighter pilot, downing four German planes during World War I. Garros spent 3 years in a German prisoner of war camp, escaped, then returned to the front lines. He was killed in action in October 1918, the day before his 30th birthday. 10 years later, his former business school classmate proposed the new Paris tennis stadium be named in his honor. Rachel Treisman, NPR News.
8: Gabriel Landeskog of the NHL's Colorado Avalanche uses sensors in his skates and sneakers to monitor his biomechanics. It helps the hockey captain stay on the ice after a 3-year gap due to a complicated knee injury. The sensors track movement patterns, workload, and stride characteristics, alerting when he needs rests. The AI platform Plantiga says it helps athletes stay on top of their game and prevent injuries. This is NPR.
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6: Patrick Ottman is CNN's Havana bureau chief.
16: I am in Havana right now, yes.
6: What's going on in Havana right now?
16: So, you know, most of this island, most of the time, is in a blackout. And even if you had a generator, there's absolutely no oil to be had. When I could find gas here, it cost about $300 to fill up my car.
6: Wow.
16: You know, before you had really long lines at the gas station. Now there are none because there's just no gas to be found. So, you know, I have about a quarter of a tank. Once that's up, I'm not sure what I'm going to do.
17: And on top of all of that, revolutionary Raul Castro was indicted by the United States a few days ago.
16: Yes. So this is last week. Raul Castro is the former president of Cuba, but that really doesn't do him justice. He's still very much the most powerful man at 94 years old on this island. So 30 years ago, there was an incident where you had Cuban-American planes that initially started out trying to spot Cuban rafters in the water, trying to escape Cuba by raft. And then they transitioned to this mission, which, of course, they should have known was going to end badly, where they were flying into Cuban airspace and scattering leaflets. And the Cuban government warned the U.S. many times during the Clinton administration, stop them from doing this. It's really angering us, violating our airspace. And then finally, they were shot down.
18: The Clinton administration is calling for an emergency session of the United Nations Security Council after two civilian aircraft were shot down by Cuba yesterday. The aircraft were part of a routine private search and rescue operation in the Florida Straits.
19: A third plane, flown by Brothers to the Rescue founder Jose Basulto, managed to escape the attack.
20: Smoke, bomb, perhaps even fire in it to our north side of our aircraft, some perhaps 7 miles away from where we were. And after that, there was complete silence from both aircraft.
16: There was, you know, kind of no warning given, and these are planes that were unarmed, and that led to an increase in U.S. economic sanctions.
21: Castro's Air Force shot down two civilian planes belonging to a Cuban exile group in Miami. President Clinton retaliated by signing the Helms-Burton bill into law.
22: Finally, let me say, as I sign this bill into law, I do so in the name of the four men who were killed when their planes were shot down, Armando Alejandro, Carlos Costa, Mario de la Peña, and Pablo Morales.
16: And for many years and many administrations, because Raul Castro was head of the military then, the defense minister, many U.S. administrations have kind of thought about indicting Raul Castro for this. And most of them thought, you know, too long ago, it is a sovereign state and they have the right to protect their country. It happened in international waters, is what the U.S. has always said.
23: Today, we are announcing an indictment charging Raul Castro and several others with conspiracy to kill U.S. nationals.
16: So the Trump administration took this extraordinary step of indicting a former sitting leader of our country. And this is obviously part of this pressure campaign, trying to get the Cuban government to make major political concessions, major economic concessions, which so far the government here has resisted.
17: Some of the people listening to this right now surely weren't even born during the Clinton administration. Why bring this indictment now? Is it so that the Trump administration has grounds to go in and depose the leadership in Cuba or something of that sort?
16: They're clearly following the same script that they used with Venezuela, which they would say they used to great success. They installed in Venezuela a government that's a lot more friendly to U.S. interests, that is responding when they make demands, and they would like something very similar for Cuba.
24: The current model they have it's broken. It doesn't work, and yeah, It'll never change as long as the people that are there now are running it. They are closed-minded, unfortunately.
16: And what the Trump administration has said is there's an easy way to do this, which is we tell you what policies to make, and there doesn't have to be democracy overnight, and there doesn't have to be, you know, a change in leadership necessarily. The Castros could stay, but you know, you need to open up your country. You need to allow Cuban Americans to come back and invest freely.
24: Cuba's surrounded by places where people have the right to do things like own a business, work for themselves, and be able to vote and for the leaders that govern them and or replace them. So if that's possible all around Cuba, why isn't it possible? Why is that not possible inside of Cuba?
16: And, you know, we need to see some changes in terms of foreign policy as well. You need to kick out the Russians and the Chinese, who the U.S. alleges have spying bases here, spying on the U.S. You know, stop allying with countries that don't have our same interests in mind. And the Cuban government has said, you don't get to tell us what to do. You know, the whole point of having a revolution is that we decide our own destiny. And so you've seen a ratcheting up of pressure. And the latest step in that has been indicting Raul Castro. And I think this is the best case they had. it's certainly a long time ago, but it gives them the opportunity to say, okay, the next step is we try to come and get Raul Castro like we did with Nicolas Maduro. And if you don't think, you know, we can, you're in for a nasty surprise.
17: Nicolas Maduro currently resides in Brooklyn at the Metropolitan Detention Center. Is that the plan for Raul Castro, who's not in power technically and is even older than President Trump? He's 94, going on 95 momentarily here.
16: Raul Castro is 94. We saw him on May Day, which of course has a lot of significance in Cuba.
0: ¡Viva nuestro Raúl!
1: ¡Viva!
0: ¡Hasta la victoria siempre! ¡Patria muerte!
16: And, you know, he looks exactly what you'd expect someone at 94 to look like. And so are you really going to send in the U.S. Special Forces, you know, that have to bring a wheelchair with them? I think. Is it worth it? It's such an extreme policy in that, you know, you're obviously risking U.S. lives. Beyond that, you're also risking the potential, which has happened so many times in the past in Cuba, which is you spark a migration crisis. The Cuban government, for all its faults, has said that they want to negotiate, they want to sit down, and that they're open to make certain changes to their system without there needing to be military action. Clearly, the Trump administration just does not feel that they are operating in good faith. And I think there are people in the Trump administration who simply see this is quicker, this is easier, and we'll get what we want, which is regime change.
17: One thing I wonder, comparing this situation in Cuba to the one in Venezuela that we've referenced a couple times, would Raul Castro, you know, in a Nike tracksuit, just let the United States wheel him onto a plane and into MPD in Brooklyn? Or, I mean, would this be like a cyanide situation?
16: They've said here they will not get him alive, certainly because he's the ultimate figure here. He represents the Cuban Revolution. He's the only Castro that's alive that was around when the Cuban Revolution took place. And so they will put up a resistance. I think Raul Castro probably is sleeping with a gun next to his bed. He's probably told his bodyguards, don't let them take me alive. But, you know, here they're treating it very seriously because Nicolas Maduro is one of their closest allies. They see where he is now. And they see, you know, this isn't just the U.S. saying this to win Florida in an election every 4 years. You know, Trump really means it. And they are prepared to go through with it. So it's a level of pressure people have never seen here, never felt here. There are protests happening against their own government with greater regularity than we've ever seen really before. And so there's just a tension. And certainly on the U.S. side, you can't discount anything that they're threatening to do because they've already done it. We had the head of the CIA here just this month, and he delivered a very hard message in terms of, you know, do this or else.
2: Ratcliffe conveyed a message from President Trump. The U.S. is willing to work with Cuba on economic and security issues, but only if Cuba's communist government makes fundamental changes.
3: Ratcliffe putting pressure on Cuban officials to stabilize the country's economy and work with the Trump administration on security and economic issues.
16: People feel that it's really going to happen now. I think the fact that a president, a former president of theirs, who's named Castro, has been indicted, I think that's the clearest sign that there is going to be military action. We've really seen the Cuban officials sort of shut down in terms of talking about negotiations, of talking about, you know, finding a solution to this. I've heard about them passing out guns to people who are not military, but are trusted people, you know, in the Communist Party, and saying, okay, you know, here's a pistol, and if you've seen an American soldier, shoot them. But, you know, when you're dealing with power outages, and it's not a one-time thing, it's every day that are 20, 22 hours, sometimes stretching several days, you know, it's like you're living in a different century. It's no way to live. Everyone looks kind of looks like a zombie these days. All we talk about here amongst my colleagues, my friends, Cubans who are friends of mine, is like, is this really going to happen? How would it play out? You know, is it a limited engagement like we saw in Venezuela? Or is it something much larger? Because if you knock out the government here, then you're kind of just dealing with another failed state in the Caribbean like Haiti. And who picks up the pieces of that failed state, particularly one where everything has broken down over the last so many years since the fall of the Soviet Union? Cuba needs a ton of investment, and it's not clear who's going to step up and put the billions of dollars in this island that they would need to have a working power grid and other things like that. You know, it certainly doesn't appear to be the Trump administration that has always been against kind of nation building. And they would need a lot of nation building here, particularly if you took out the government that, while it's barely functioning, it's still functioning. It's still running the show here. And it's the only government that anyone who's here has ever known.
17: Feels like regime change could go one of two ways in Cuba. We're going to weigh the pros and cons of each when Today Explained is back.

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4: My name is Cecile Shea, and I am a retired Foreign Service officer, currently a non-resident senior fellow at the Chicago Council on Global Affairs.
5: Great. I want to ask you about some affairs that are kind of close to home, depending on where you live in this big country of ours, Cuba. Secretary of State Marco Rubio posted a video last week about Cuba. Did you watch it?
4: I did watch it.
5: What do you say?
6: En un día como hoy, en 1902, la bandera cubana...
4: He spoke Spanish. Of course, he's a Cuban-American. And he said, listen, Cuban people, it's not the United States' fault that you don't have any energy, that your electricity grid is down.
6: No se debe a un bloqueo petrolero por parte de Estados Unidos. Como ustedes saben mejor que nadie...
4: It's the fault of mismanagement by your government. Don't blame us. It's not because of our embargo. It's because you are badly led.
6: La verdadera razón por la que no tienen electricidad, combustible, ni alimentos es porque quienes controlan su país...
4: And it's time for you to pressure your government to step down.
6: Lo único que se interpone en el camino hacia un mejor futuro son quienes controlan su país.
4: That's a paraphrase, but that's generally what he said.
5: Is that generally true?
4: No, it is not generally true. There is truth to it in that, yes, the government has, you know, not always been a great government. It has a closed economy. But the reason certainly that Cuba is in the current crisis, which is that there is no oil at all for consumers or businesses. They've reserved some for hospitals and the like. But the reason for this is the U.S. is forcing Venezuela not to ship oil to Cuba.
7: Since U.S. President Donald Trump severed the island's access to its primary petroleum sources in Venezuela and Mexico, the Cuban government has brought in emergency measures to ration what fuel is left and ease blackouts that are affecting everything from homes to hospitals.
8: Cuba's at the end of the line. They're very much at the end of the line. They have no money, they have no oil.
4: Now, for the last 50 years or so, the U.S. has ensured that no country, other than a couple that the U.S. didn't hold sway with, such as Venezuela, we insisted that other countries not export oil to Cuba. So now that Venezuela is also not exporting oil to Cuba, it means that they're out of oil, and that's completely on us. And anyone in Cuba listening to Marco Rubio's speech would have known that.
5: What does make this moment different? Is it that this administration is willing to go further than previous ones?
4: What could be interesting about this moment is that Cuba seems ready to deal.
9: Truth Social.
10: No Republican has ever spoken to me about Cuba, which is a failed country and only hedging in one direction. Down! Cuba is asking for help, and we are going to talk. In the meantime, I'm off to China.
4: If we believe the press reports, and again, they're just press reports, but if we believe the press reports, Cuba has offered to release political prisoners, which would be huge because it would create a political opposition in the country. Cuba has agreed to open its economy. Cuba has agreed to allow Cuban exiles to invest back into Cuba. I mean, things that we have been asking for decades, it now appears that Cuba is willing to do. And I wish we would take the win. You know, I wish we would accept these things and then add something to it. We want you to promise to have a free and fair election 2 years from now.
5: Mm.
4: That would just make so much sense. And we wouldn't be talking about the military, and we wouldn't be talking about going in and kidnapping 93 or 94 year old men. and President Trump could finally be what he wants to be. He wants to do what every president since Eisenhower has wanted to do, which is end the kind of communist-oriented regime that we have in Cuba. You know, Eisenhower tried, JFK tried. Trump was alive during the Cuban Missile Crisis. He was an adult.
3: I'd be hearing about Cuba.
4: So was Biden.
11: Come on, man.
4: This is all very real personal history to them. And I do think that part of what is going on is Trump wants to be the president who can accomplish what no other president has done. And I happen to think he could be. I don't think it's going to be through a military method. I mean, to be sure, he has the attention of the people in charge of Cuba. We have a lot of leverage there, and the government of Cuba seems willing to listen to us and to do some of the things that would keep us happy. And that's particularly true of the younger generation in Cuba. I think they would like to see the government open up relations with the U.S. and kind of move beyond revolutionary Cuba and some of the sloganeering.
5: Okay, so the Cuban government is willing to concede in a way we haven't seen in decades. Young Cubans want there to be an opening up of Cuban society. They want the government to play ball. And yet it sounds like you're saying it's more than likely the Trump administration will not go for it?
4: Unless there's a lot going on behind the scenes that nobody sees, it seems like there would be a lot more talking and taking the win right now, especially if the Cubans actually did offer the things that the press has been reporting. I don't understand, for instance, the indictment against Raul Castro. He wouldn't still be alive by the time that the trial would start. And he and his family are still heroes in Cuba, particularly with the older generation. So why mess with the Castros?
5: Can I offer a theory?
4: Yeah, please do.
5: Is it what the diaspora wants?
4: So that's a good question. And is it in particular what the older diaspora wants? In part because of pressure from us, Cuba began allowing more people to emigrate from Cuba over the last 20 years. And a lot of them came to the U.S. And there's some evidence that among that million and a half or so emigres, they really want to move forward. They're really not interested in fighting the wars of the 1960s anymore.
5: I think we've heard your best case scenario, Cecile, that the United States takes concessions from Cuba and allows the country on its own terms to transition to free elections that, you know, organically replaces the Castro regime. What's the worst case scenario here?
4: So the short-term worst case scenario is that we end up with something worse than we have now. The long-term worst case scenario is that we further alienate the Cuban people who have already suffered from our sanctions and our embargoes for the last 60-some years. And it harms our ability to create a close relationship with a country 90 miles away over the next 20, 30, 40 years. It's hard for politicians to look past the next election. It's one of the weaknesses in our government. But we should also be thinking about what kind of relationship we want Cuba 15 years from now. And invading the country is not a way to make the odds of having a good relationship in the future strong.
5: I mean, you keep talking about this conflict, this tension between the United States and Cuba as something from another generation, like a holdover from the 60s and 70s, the Cold War. I mean, I feel like most Americans right now are not thinking about Venezuela nor Iran nor Cuba. They're thinking about their gas prices and interest rates. How should Americans be feeling about this intervention that we may soon be executing on this island?
4: Here's what I would say to some of those Americans. Imagine we could go two routes right now. Imagine we could start selling spare parts that Cuba desperately needs to keep their machines running. Imagine we could make an agreement with them that would allow them to begin importing America vehicles again, tariff-free. Imagine that you could take vacations to Cuba again, which are fairly inexpensive. Would you choose all of those things? Or would you choose sending more young people into harm's way 90 miles away from Florida, being even more of a pariah in the world than we already are? Because if you've been to Europe lately or Canada lately, you know that Americans are very unpopular right now. And just imagine what will happen if we take military action in Cuba. I think we should also talk about the morality of the situation. There are people who can't get kidney dialysis right now because the hospitals are running out of oil. There are people who can't get to work and therefore can't get paid because they can't put gas in their vehicles. These people are just 90 miles away from us. Are we really going to let this kind of pain and suffering continue through the hottest part of the year? And what will be the long-term harm, not only to them and to their health, but to their views toward the United States? We should not just be sitting by and watching this happen.
5: That was Cecile Shea. She's with the Chicago Council on Global Affairs. Early in the program, you heard from Patrick Ottman. He's with CNN. I'm Sean Ramos-Firm with Vox. Danielle Hewitt and Peter Balanon-Rosen made our show today. Amina Al-Saadi edited. Gabriel Donatov was on Facts. David Tatasciore and Bridget Dunnigan were on The Mix for Today Explained.

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You've been listening to Today Explained on 90.7 WFAE. I'm Della Friedman. And stay tuned for The Daily. That's coming up at 7:30. James Mitchell makes a push to become Charlotte's interim mayor. You can get the details on that story at WFAE.org.

0: Now this is becoming a nationwide phenomenon. I mean, I found instances of 14 different states that have had some kind of prosecution for drug-soaked paper in carceral facilities.
1: I'm Natalie Kitroev. That's coming up on The Daily from The New York Times.
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1: From the New York Times, I'm Natalie Kitroev. This is The Daily. Just as America is beginning to wrap its arms around the fentanyl crisis, a new kind of drug epidemic is emerging. It's faster, more addictive, and far more lethal. And what's driving it are new types of synthetic drugs, substances that can be made almost anywhere, altered endlessly, trafficked easily, and then consumed in just about any form imaginable. Today, my colleague Azam Ahmed explains how these deadlier drugs are beginning to take hold and brings us inside one effort to do something about it. It's Tuesday, May 26th. Azam, welcome to The Daily. It's wonderful to have you here in New York.
3: Well, thank you for having me.
1: So, I want to just start with how you got to this. What drew you in to these stories?
0: You know, obviously we work together in Mexico, and in Mexico, you're constantly looking at the repercussions of the war on drugs.
1: Yep.
0: You're looking at countless lives lost. You're looking at, you know, inordinate amounts of drugs, fentanyl moving north into the United States. You kind of see the mechanism of failure up close. And we all know the war on drugs has failed. We also know, like, it not only failed, it kind of made things worse. And you realize fentanyl, meth, two of the first sort of synthetic drugs were out there. Basically, they were harbingers of this sort of dystopian future that is upon us. For most of human history, drugs have been grown in the land.
1: Yeah.
0: You know, when the war on drugs was first declared by President Nixon, there was cocaine, marijuana, heroin.
1: Yeah, the big ones.
0: Now there's like 1,450 new psychoactive substances. These are
1: Is that a real stat?
0: That's a real stat.
1: Yikes.
0: It's gone up like, it's tripled in the last decade.
1: That's
0: insane. The number of new drugs that are coming out, it's like chefs testing new recipes because it's all synthetic now. It's made
1: what
0: in labs.
1: Concept.
0: And you can basically turn a molecule and change it in all these different ways and have a completely new drug, which basically leads to the major point that they are largely more potent, more deadly, easier to manufacture, easier to smuggle, harder to track, harder to treat, and more profitable than almost any time in human history.
1: What you're describing is the kind of beginning of something, but that beginning is really important. This idea
0: exactly.
1: That you get a drug like fentanyl, 50 times more powerful, I think, than heroin. It's really compact. It's really easy to transport. It's really easy to make. You can make it, I saw, in a kitchen in Sinaloa.
0: Exactly.
1: Randomly, you can open a lab anywhere. There is a kind of revolution that happens with that first step.
0: Exactly. And I think for good reason, we in the United States look at fentanyl as almost the end all be all because of how many, I mean, these like massive
1: yep.
0: numbers of death. Like, we're not accustomed to that. It's so pervasive. And yet there are now new drugs, much more powerful than fentanyl, that are popping up. Not just in the United States, but all over the world.
1: Okay, talk about that. I want to hear about that.
0: So a drug called nitazene can be 20 to 40 times more potent than fentanyl. They're an opioid that was created in the 1950s by Swiss Pharmaceutical, but turned out to be so potent that it didn't really have a natural market. And so it never went to market. And then somebody basically, as this sort of fentanyl crisis was unfolding, mined some archive and found the formula for making nitazenes, and they started producing it. And once they started producing it, they now have like a dozen different variants of nitazenes that have been discovered all over the place. You're finding them in the United States. You're finding them throughout Europe. And one of the reasons you're finding them in Europe is because fentanyl has been so controlled and so tightly managed. Mm-hmm.

0: This is important because this is the heart and center of why the drug war kind of made everything worse. So you're like, we got to do something about fentanyl. This is killing way too many people. Let's control the precursor chemicals. Let's pressure Chinese pharma from making this stuff. Let's crack down on the Mexican cartels. Great.
1: This is the approach of the drug war. It's to focus on enforcement, to focus on supply.
0: Supply. So focus on the supply side. And then they're like, oh, cool. Okay, we'll just come up with something else. So now they've made Dydazine's available on the market, and that is gradually expanding and more people are dying from it. But now there's things that are even going to replace Nidazine's that are popping up in certain places. That is the thing about synthetic drugs.
1: Basically, what you've described is the idea that regulation just breeds innovation.
0: Innovation. It's one of the most entrepreneurial markets in the world. I mean, they find new ways because as long as you have demand, someone's going to figure out how to supply it, because if it's restricted, it's going to be lucrative. I mean, we're looking at a totally different universe.
1: Okay, so now I want to talk about your latest investigation that recently came out that talks about the Cook County Jail in Chicago. Because while these drugs might not be on every street corner yet, you have found that the place that they're almost being incubated is in American jails and prisons. So walk me through what you found in Cook County. Walk me through that story.
0: So in January 2023, jail authorities are called to the scene of a dead body. And they show up, and there's this inmate who basically has died from some kind of a overdose, but they can't find anything. There's no contraband. They just find all these little paper roaches sort of scattered around like burned confetti.
1: Mm.
0: And they're kind of mystified by what this is, but it's clear the guy's overdosed. And it sort of launches them on this incredible odyssey where they start having these deaths and these crazy overdoses, people going into almost these exorcistic fits, having seizures.
1: Whoa.
0: And they're watching them on camera, and then it clicks. They're like, oh my God, they're smoking paper. They're literally smoking paper. And they realize what's happened is someone has figured out how to turn synthetic drugs into liquid, soak sheets of paper into it, and then smuggle paper into the jail. Now, paper is the most ubiquitous thing in the world, right? Mm. It's been around since ancient Egypt.
1: Right.
0: How do you stop paper?
1: Well, so just to back up, what is on this paper? Like, do they know?
0: You're describing
1: the exorcistic fit, and I'm wondering what causes that.
0: At the time, they don't know what's on it. They would find someone high or maybe find someone dead. They would get a toxicology report of the person who died to figure out what they might have smoked.
1: Yeah.
0: They would also find paper within the jail facility itself, and they'd send that off to get tested.
1: Mm-hmm.
0: It would be anything from like cannabinoids, which is a synthetic form of cannabis,
1: mm-hmm.
0: which can actually be deadly, to sometimes fentanyl, like all different kinds of synthetic substances. I mean, at some point, they were finding recipes for raid and rat poison. And then in August of 2024, they found this single sheet of paper that had 10 different synthetic drugs on it.
1: Whoa.
0: Which didn't make any sense, right? Because it was all different sorts of things that have different corporal implications, right? Like it was cannabinoids, it was opioids. Like they affect you. The high is different.
1: Is it 10 different substances all in different quadrants?
0: No, they're overlapping. It basically...
1: Wow.
0: The best we could figure is somebody had a bunch of chemicals they were spraying on paper and they just wanted to get rid of them all. So they dumped them all on one sheet and that went in. I mean, from your reporting on fentanyl, there's not really a calculation of how deadly this could be, how potent this is going
1: to
0: be.
1: To the extent that there's a calculation, the calculation is how bad can we make this? Meaning how potent, how strong.
0: Completely. That's exactly right. It's the more potent, the less I have to smuggle.
1: Correct.
0: Right? The less risk I take.
1: Yeah.
0: The more potent, smaller. It's usually cheaper too.
1: Yeah. Yeah.
0: You know, you get whatever. It's like the bang for the buck phenomenon.
1: Okay, I want to ask about what the experience of actually doing it is. I mean, I think part of the other thing that a lot of people who don't use these drugs don't understand is what is attractive about the feeling. So just walk through the implications of people rushing to use a substance that is life-threatening.
0: Like, completely.
1: What is happening there? What's the psychology of that?
0: It's one of the most baffling things for a non-using public to understand about the mentality of drug use. And it is that, like, death is not dissuasive.
1: Hmm.
0: You know, someone dies and our reaction is like, oh my God, why would anybody ever touch that?
1: Right.
0: But if you are a user, you're like, that must be really strong. And I remember having conversations with people in the jail. Like, you know, one guy that I spent a lot of time with was Rashad Rowery. And he had previously smoked paper, but had now sort of sworn it off and hadn't been using it.
2: It was like it was either Thanksgiving or Christmas. It was one of the time holidays we was on lockdown. And I'm like, fuck it, why not? I liked it.
0: But, but he was like a really thoughtful guide into why people use it and how they use it.
2: It's hard being in jail. It is very hard being in jail. Like, definitely when you, like, watching somebody grow up through pictures is hard. I've been here 11 years. And when you get high, it's just like, whatever. Sometimes when you get high, you don't even care about going home.
0: Yeah.
2: You don't care. It is what it is.
0: And he sort of describes the desperation and the sadness, this need to escape from sort of your life collapsing in on you.
2: You don't really think about the consequences behind it. You just think about this right here. I want this. No matter what happened, I want this. I ain't going to be the one to die from it.
3: That's so interesting what you just said.
0: There's also a huge component of these crises of tolerance. You know, your body quickly adapts to whatever toxins it's putting into it such that you need more.
1: Right.
0: So if you're a regular user and you know there's a heavy pack and somebody died and your objective is to escape in as profound a way as you can, like a portal out of the misery of jail and all the trappings of life that that entails, you move towards it, not away from it.
1: And you might be saying, well, that person who died, they just weren't used to it. They were soft.
0: They were weak. They
1: weren't
0: soft.
1: Like me.
0: Exactly. Exactly. Right. Like, I can handle it.
1: I've built up this tolerance.
0: Yeah, there's a weird sense of confidence and almost competitiveness about who can use more drugs and how, you know, how much potency you can handle.
2: But what's been the crazy part about this, so many people want to stop smoking. So many people want to actually stop.
3: Really?
2: Yes. But don't know how.
3: They don't even know what they're addicted to, do they?
2: Nah. Not really.
3: How does it work in here?
1: After the break, Azam explains how the authorities at the Cook County Jail tried to stop synthetic drugs from flooding in. We'll be right back.
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5: 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I'm Della Friedman. Coming up at 8 on Charlotte Talks, political maneuvers are afoot to get your vote. From redistricting to constitutional amendments, the midterms have already begun. More about this when Charlotte talks.
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1: So, Azam, tell me how this jail goes about dealing with this problem, keeping these drugs out.
0: So they are basically like, how do we get rid of paper? The sheriff of Cook County calls around to other jurisdictions facing similar problems because now this is becoming a nationwide phenomenon. I mean, I found instances of 14 different states that have had some kind of prosecution for drug-soaked paper in carceral facilities.
1: Oh, wow, so it's not just Cook County.
0: Yeah, it's all over the place. So some of these places have decided we're going to ban paper outright.
1: Yeah.
0: And he's like, I didn't want to do that.
1: Why?
0: The thing about paper is it's a lifeline for people in jail.
9: Mm.
0: You know, it's not just administrative numbers and like, you know, menus or whatever else they use paper for. It is a letter from a child to his father. It is a note from a mother to her son.
9: Right.
0: It is the thing that tethers you to the world outside of this dark space of privation that is the Cook County Jail. So they start with things like sensing the texture of soaked paper. Guys would start wearing gloves and going through pages of every individual piece of mail by hand. So they made sure they were following all the protocols, monitoring this in a much more comprehensive way. But basically, the lead sort of criminal investigator inside the jail is this guy named Justin Wilkes. He's like, it's not enough to like play defense to try and keep the paper out of prison. We got to go on the offense and figure out who's doing this. So he kind of lays down that as like goal number one. We got to figure out what's happening. And this launches them on this really astounding investigation. They find there's this one prisoner who had been, you know, had basically been caught with paper stuffed in his anus. And he's been prosecuted for having this. But they start wondering, well, how did he get it? So they look at every single one of his prison visits for like an extended period prior to him being busted in the jail with this paper.
9: Oh, wow.
0: And they realize that over the course of, you know, months, his girlfriend who had come to visit him would always slip him paper. They're like, oh, wow. So another detective, he shows up at the girlfriend's house and he basically just gets her to talk. And she describes this whole network of like all these different prisoners with girlfriends who are all coming and visiting and doing the same thing. And it all ties back to this one dealer operating out of the south side of Chicago. And so they get on this huge case. They're like, wait a minute, we actually know who's behind this. So they start tracking this guy. They realize he has this huge stash house in the south of Chicago.
9: Uh-huh.
0: They're like, this is big. We've actually found a guy who is doing stuff across state lines. He is what we believe to be the single biggest supplier to the Cook County Jail of drug-soaked paper. This guy is like a paper baron.
9: All from the girlfriend.
0: All from the girlfriend. So we follow this case for almost a year until finally, like, I'm there when they arrest the main figure. You know, we're all like sort of barreling down this suburban street. They like pull up in front of this house with like one of these signal blocker trucks. Somebody bashes down the door. They send a drone in to search the house. And then everybody floods in. And it's crazy because it's like this new drug bust. They come out carrying these like amber bottles filled with chemicals and like sheets of paper.
9: So
0: this guy has like a postal setup in his house with like, you know, prepaid envelopes to send drug soaked paper to different places, presumably. And it's just this dude operating out of there.
9: Okay, so they find this guy.
0: They find this guy, they bust him, he gets arraigned, and I go back to Cook County. I'm like, wow, you know, like a year later, and I'm talking to Justin, the investigator, and he's like, did we solve a mystery today? Yes. Did we solve the mystery? Do I think this is going to change the phenomenon? He's like, no.
9: So after all that,
0: he
9: basically recognizes, yeah, this is a win for us, but this is nowhere near the end. Doing this is not going to solve the problem.
0: This is another spoke in the turning wheel, you know?
9: So, I mean, did that pan out?
0: It did. A couple months later, I checked in on the data and they were like, we're having the same number of overdoses. They now have something that's five times more potent on paper there.
9: Wow.
0: But also around that time, they found new ways and novel ways in which they're getting the drugs in. People had figured out how to use Amazon to send drug soaked paper into the jail.
9: Through Amazon.
0: Basically, someone would register as a third-party seller, would have a drug-soaked book listed on that, and then the person would buy from that direct seller, thereby sort of laundering a drug-soaked book through Amazon and Amazon packaging, which made it incredibly difficult because prior to that, jailhouse authorities were like, we don't have to worry about that. It's coming from Amazon.
9: That's crazy. What an image.
0: It was just that representative microcosm of this quixotic game of whack-a-mole that they continue to play as they find new different, like, we're going to crack down on that. Okay, they're going to do something else. We're going to crack down on this drug. Okay, we're going to get another drug. And this is in the most controlled setting you can imagine.
9: Yeah.
0: That, I think, is what scares them the most, because if they're having a hard time controlling that in a jail setting, what happens when that hits the street? Are we kind of trapped in this cyclical framework where we just keep doing more of the same thing? And that is the inescapable feeling, especially with this administration, which has opted to kick more ass, so to speak, against drug cartels and smuggling and all of that, is that that hasn't worked. You might see the Mexican police motivated to like bust a narco, but we've busted a lot of these guys before, and all it does is just a new kingpin emerges.
9: What about the other option, the alternate route here from the one that the drug war has taken, addressing demand?
0: Yeah, legalization or decriminalization.
9: Or any way of kind of, of getting at
0: the
9: consumption side. The fact that in Mexico, the idea that you're going to stop drugs from being produced without dealing with the fact that the largest consumer market in the entire world sits right on top
0: on
9: of this
0: border,
9: country,
0: yeah.
9: on its border, is sort of laughable. What about those methods? How do you see that? Is that a potential way forward here?
0: The thing that struck me is like this whole framework around legalization, decriminalization, we have been talking about it for so long. There's a few countries that have done it, like Portugal, but by and large, experiments in this have been few and far between, and it's mostly just been a talking point among progressives. The problem is that might have worked when there were just three or four drugs we were worried about. Now we're worried about 1,400 and counting.
9: So what you're talking about is a situation where, like, maybe decriminalization could have been a solution in before times, but we're not in before times. The horse is out of the barn, basically.
0: Exactly. That's exactly what I'm saying. So I think the answer to your bigger question, which is what do? If you talk to a lot of scientists, they'll be like, yeah, I don't think legalization is the way or decriminalization is the way to go either. You should have elements of this, like harm reduction, for instance.
9: Right.
0: That is an important component of this that Europe is really focused on. And harm reduction is basically what it sounds like. We understand people are going to use drugs. We understand that we're never going to be able to fully reduce all of the demand. So how do we keep deaths and serious injury from happening?
9: That's interesting.
0: We swap needles, right? So no one's sharing needles. HIV rates plummet. We issue Narcan everywhere so that if your friend overdoses, you give them a shot of Narcan, you revive them, they don't die.
9: Mm-hmm.
0: We pass laws that are like, if you call the cops, or rather the authorities, because your friend is overdosed and you're worried they're going to die, we're not going to prosecute you or send you to jail, because that then means fewer people will die.
9: It's treating it as a public health crisis and not a criminal problem.
0: Exactly, which is something the United States has always struggled with.
9: It sounds like what you've learned is that we don't have the language to describe what we're seeing. And so a first step is to just all of us wrap our minds around what this is and really change our entire framework of thinking about it.
0: I think that's right. I think it's also just looking at it with like dispassionate, brutal honesty, which has always been hard for us. We are still thinking that blowing up boats or like targeting kingpins is going to stop this. And it's clearly not. You can have little bits of pressure, and maybe that can even be a good thing to force the Mexicans to actually do something about this gigantic industry within their borders. But that's not going to solve it. We've never needed more creative thinking about this problem, because it's never been more dangerous or creative. We're kind of moving in opposite directions on one of the most costly issues of our time.
9: Thank you so much for being on the show.
0: Oh, thanks for having me.
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11: 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I'm Natalie Kitroev. See you tomorrow.
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12: Peptides are short chains of amino acids. GLP-1 weight loss drugs are peptides. Insulin is one too. And there are thousands of others. Now people are seeking out peptides in the hope of better muscles, better skin, better memory, better everything. One of the interested, RFK Jr., who runs the Department of Health and Human Services.
14: Yeah, I mean, I'm a big fan of peptides. I've used them myself.
12: That's him speaking in February on Joe Rogan's podcast. Many of the peptides people want to try are available for research use only, but Kennedy's FDA might change this. In July, the agency could decide to make about a dozen peptides more accessible by allowing pharmacies to compound and distribute them. I talked about this with Zara Stone of the San Francisco Standard.
15: So there's a lot of excitement about this July hearing that is coming up. And this hearing is ostensibly for the FDA to reassess a bunch of the formerly forbidden peptides and possibly put them on the okay to compound list. They're going to have scientists and researchers and academics. And the idea is that they will go deep into all the data and the studies and come out with the new guidelines as to whether these are okay for humans.
12: And that could make it legal for pharmacies to compound and sell these peptides and for doctors to prescribe them?
15: I mean, that is what people are hoping for. No one knows for certain, but a lot of people are really banking on what that's going to happen and are willing to like put money behind it now, just in, you know, able to get ahead of when it potentially happens.
12: Yeah. So you've been reporting on this. There are some startups that are poised to work in this space as soon as the FDA acts, if it acts. Tell me more about what these startups want to do.
15: I mean, these startups want to make a lot of money. They are realizing that peptides are popular. Everybody, you know, wants to be more jacked or wants to lose weight or wants to be smarter. And they're really trying to set themselves up as the go-to people for that. There's only so many companies that really can exist in the market. And while, you know, a bunch of them are like, oh, maybe we'll wait till July, a lot of other ones are like, actually, like, if we can get brand recognition now, if we can get trust, if we can establish credibility, that might be really advantageous. And trying to kind of get themselves as like the premier peptide brand.
12: How are they working in this space already? If a lot of peptides aren't allowed to be sold in the US, how are they kind of navigating this?
15: On the kind of most basic way, they're just selling the legal peptides and they're working really hard at their back end, like the infrastructure and that kind of stuff. So they can essentially click a button and are good to go when, you know, the potential green light happens in July. Other companies are like, hell, we will sell these illegal peptides right now. But they're trying to make it a little bit more subtle, as in like, maybe you have to pay a membership fee. Maybe you have to enroll. So like, you know, you can't see it from the front page. And then they're shipping these out. And even though these peptides, you know, are not allowed to be compounded, there's excitement enough that, you know, venture capitalists with a bunch of money are like backing them publicly. And so, you know, these are on the market right now.
12: That's Zara Stone at the San Francisco Standard. I'm Stephanie Hughes, and that's Marketplace Tech. This is APM.
5: 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I'm Della Friedman. 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